0: And they found a deer in the forest. They doused them with water and tried to point them in the right direction to escape the flames. Betting says from his perspective, everything has changed with the hotter weather and the drought brought on by climate change. Eleanor Beardsley, NPR News, Paris.
1: China has announced a series of economic countermeasures against the United States, including export controls on drones and a ban on trade with six American entities. Officials say it's in response to U.S. moves, including a ban on Chinese drones and putting Chinese companies on the Uyghur Forced Labor Prevention Act list. Tensions between the two largest economies are simmering ahead of a possible visit by China's president to the U.S. next month. This is NPR News in Washington. I'm Libby Casey.
2: 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And the Public Welfare Foundation, committed to advancing transformative youth and criminal justice reforms.
3: This episode of All Sides was previously recorded.
4: Welcome to All Sides with Amy Jurevich. For Buckeye football fans, the wait is almost over. The home opener kicks off September 5th at 12:30 p.m. And when Jeremiah Smith, Julian Sayin, and other Ohio State football players take the field, they'll be wearing a Chase Bank sponsorship patch on their uniforms. They're not only players, but promoters, and in some cases, wealthy athletes, thanks to NIL deals. This is all a part of the evolution of college football, especially at an elite program like Ohio State. And joining us now to discuss the upcoming football season is Ohio State Athletics Director Ross Bjork. Welcome to the show, Ross.
5: Thanks, Amy. Thanks for having me on.
4: I should note your full title is actually Senior Vice President and Wolf Foundation Eugene Smith Endowed Athletics Chair. How did I do with that? Yeah.
5: You did great.
4: Did I get all
5: the
4: words?
5: That's the official title.
4: Yeah.
5: That means we had a very generous family make a nice donation to put their name on it. The Wolf family's been great. And obviously, Gene, you know, his legacy still reigns.
4: So you have to use that title when the Wolf family's around or Eugene Smith is within
5: the state
4: somewhere?
5: That's exactly right. All of it.
4: I'm going to stick with that. Yeah, I'm going to stick with athletics director, though, from now on.
5: Okay, there you go. Okay. It's easier that way.
4: I promised I would say the whole title at some point, though. All right.
5: Sounds good.
4: So let's start by talking about J.P. Morgan Chase and the sponsorship. The logo will be on Ohio State's athletic uniforms, all the sports.
5: Mm-hmm.
4: Who approached who? Where did this Chase deal come from?
5: Yeah, it's really really a fascinating journey. In college athletics, we anticipated that there'd be a rule change coming really back in fall of 2024, early 2025. So we started testing the market. We're a robust sponsorship organization here. We lean in and try to be creative. We've had Safe Light Field, right, for 4 or 5 years. So I think Ohio State's always tried to be on the cutting edge while also making sure, I've said this too, protecting our tradition and our history and those sort of things. So
4: Ohio Stadium will stay Ohio Stadium.
5: Ohio Stadium is Ohio Stadium.
4: Got
5: right?
4: it. Mm-hmm.
5: I got in trouble earlier because I said, well, everything's for sale when I first got here. And it's like, well, are you sure about that? So. You know, you do have to check yourself. But in this era where we don't really have cost certainty, one thing I know we can control is building revenue and being aggressive. So a year and a half ago, started testing the market. We put proposals in front of several companies here locally. National conversations start to happen. And then really about November, December, really hone in on 2 to 3 prospects that, you know, because look, we can't give this away, right? It's Ohio State. You know, we're the biggest TV viewership. We have the biggest fan base. We sell the most merchandise. We have all these metrics that say, you know, we're number one in terms of brand value. We don't just say that. We have the metrics to back that up. So you can't just give this away. So let's test the market. Let's cast a wide net. And let's make sure that we protect our value. And then after those 2 to 3 companies started, we kind of shift through different conversations, and it's like, well, we think we could do this and maybe not this, but what about this? Those things become fluid. And then I would say about the middle of March is where JP Morgan Chase really started to emerge in terms of they can meet our value. Gosh, holy cow, their brand power, their marketability, their reach, they're the global financial leader. And again, they don't just say that, they have metrics to back that up.
4: Yeah.
5: They're already in a relationship with Ohio State. They have a lot of commercial banking here where the university houses a lot of money with them. There's a lot of transactional things that happen.
4: They're a big deal for Central Ohio,
5: Ohio, yeah. They have 18,000 employees.
4: It's a fit that makes sense, yeah.
5: You have the Bank One relationship with the McCoy family. That started here in Columbus where it was City National Bank, which turns into Bank One, which then got acquired by Chase Bank and all this merger. So you have the history of Columbus banking, and then JP, in all fronts, it just made total sense. And then we have to match the value.
4: And it made sense and the money, right? So you're kind of setting the standard here with this announcement. I mean, Ohio State, I saw it was a $17 million figure.
5: Reportedly.
4: Okay. Who reported what?
5: Yeah, there was a few sources that try to track these things down. And, we're not going to release the financial terms. JP Morgan Chase has proprietary things that they need to protect. We have trade secrets as well. So reportedly, but what we've said is their brand power and our brand power, the deal matches that. Both parties are very pleased. So it is a comprehensive, large-scale deal that matches, very good numbers.
4: We'll go with the reportedly, but other schools also are issuing multi-year deals. Is yours just 1 year?
5: No, it's a multi-year deal.
4: Okay, yeah, how many years?
5: Yeah, it's five-plus years.
4: Okay.
5: Yeah, five-plus years.
4: Five-plus years.
5: Right.
4: And do they have exclusivity? Because the NCAA does allow more than one patch, right?
5: Yeah. We took the approach. We had many conversations, right? Because this was a year and a half process that, just because you could have two different corporate sponsor logos on your jerseys in addition to Nike, so you're really three.
4: Mm-hmm.
5: We took the approach as we want to protect Nike the best we can because they're a great partner. Let's only focus on one partner. Let's not have multiple. So we took that approach, and we actually think the value is actually larger because we only have one partner like Chase. And
4: so you promised them you're not going to have another second patch.
5: We did.
4: Okay.
5: So, and then they're also exclusive in the financial services category for athletics. So when you see advertising at the Shoe or the Schottenstein Center, it's only going to be JPMorgan Chase.
4: No other banks.
5: Huntington Bank keeps the club areas in the stadium because that's a long-term agreement. So it's still the Huntington Club in both the Schottenstein Center and the stadium. But as far as advertising, video boards, digital boards, jersey patches, all of those promotional elements, it'll be exclusive JPMorgan Chase.
4: Chase CEO Jennifer Roberts spoke about the financial education and resources for student athletes. And she talked about exclusive fan experiences, game day offers, all of this stuff. But are Ohio State athletes going to get financial literacy lessons, bank accounts? Like, what does that mean whenever she says financial education?
5: Yeah. This has been a trend, I would say, in the last 10 to 12 years. Since I've been an athletic director, no matter where I've been, we always want to give our student athletes the life skills beyond the field, beyond the court, beyond just here's your degree and you played for 4 years. We have to give them other skills. So the financial piece has actually been something that's been emerging, I'd say, for the last 10 or 12 years. Do you know how to open a bank account? Do you know how to look at investments? Do you know how to read the stock market? Do you know how, now in the NIL space, do you know how to take that money and just set it aside? And
4: they
5: let
4: have
5: it,
4: enough
5: let
4: money to actually know about the stock market.
5: They do.
4: Yeah.
5: And then at the same time, by the way, some of that money is, 1099 income, not W-2 income, which means you have to save money for taxes because that is not net money, that is gross money. So teaching all those things. So we've had partnerships with other banks here that have done that with our athletes. JP Morgan wants to really take that to the next level and really have a really good, robust package where they have people locally come in and talk to our athletes. We have people nationally that will come in from New York or Chicago. And then what we also want to do is we really want to partner with academic departments here on campus. Can we partner with the Fisher School of Business and use their resources along with Chase, along with athletics? So we're working with other partners on campus to really make this a robust academic endeavor, but also it is a sponsorship. Let's not be shy about that piece of it. But how is it integrated and collaborative across academics, across athletics, across whether it's research things, community involvement, whatever it is, I think Chase is ready to lean in a mass way.
4: I have to bring up the color. Coach Ryan Day initially said no to this whole deal because the logo is blue, like Chase's logo is blue. Yeah. So you went with white. Did that take a lot of negotiation?
5: You know what? And actually, it's really funny because Chase, they cannot have red.
4: Oh.
5: Scarlet in our case, right?
4: Why?
5: So their brand standards.
4: Oh, because they say so. Okay.
5: Yeah, our light here is red, right?
4: Yeah.
5: Well, in the banking world, you never want to be in the red.
4: Oh,
5: right?
4: I see.
5: So their brand standards are not allowed to be red, which in our case would be scarlet.
4: Yeah.
5: So it was almost a funny conversation. It was like, well, we can't be blue. And they're like, well, we can't be red.
4: And then you just sat there staring at each
5: and
4: other.
5: Then everybody was like, well, let's just make this black and white. So if
4: they wear the white uniform, it'll be black.
5: It'll be black. That's exactly right. And then if we have a black uniform, which we will have hopefully a night game this year at the Shoe, black uniforms, then that logo would pop in white. So white and black will be the Chase logos on our uniforms.
4: No, which game will we see those black uniforms at a night game?
5: I don't know yet. We're prognosticating different game times throughout the year.
4: Do you want to guess?
5: No.
4: Oh.
5: Too
4: early. Sure? Are you sure?
5: We know Big Noon is a big deal.
4: Yeah.
5: Right? And we've talked about that a lot. But we also know that our TV partners, they want us to play at night. So hopefully we'll have at least one primetime game this year.
4: Okay. We could guess. We could guess. So when you announced a new uniform design, I remember seeing a press release in like May or June, but that's before the Chase logo announcement. Mm-hmm, mm-hmm. So did you have to buy all new uniforms?
5: Yeah, we did. Yeah. So this was a refresh year for us. So we always work with Nike on, refreshing our uniforms. Typically it happens, at least once a year. Sometimes it's every other year. So this was a year where we really wanted to bring back the heritage stripe. And I give all the credit to our equipment director, Kevin Reese. He knows the history of Ohio State. He's been here a long time. He's been working on this for several years to bring back the heritage stripe. And so collaboration between Nike, our creative people, Kevin Reese in our equipment room, obviously Coach Day, the players.
4: Did you have those stripe uniforms already in stock and now you're adding patch
5: That's
4: to
5: right.
4: them? So
5: That's
4: you're going to
5: exactly
4: add a patch.
5: Right. Exactly.
4: You don't have to like start from scratch though.
5: Correct. That's
4: oh,
5: right.
4: Good.
5: That's
4: okay.
5: right. That's right. And the patch actually is, it's stitched on. It's a very durable patch. So yeah, those are in production. And then you look at our other sports too. People keep asking, well, what are you going to do about swimming? Right? So some of these things are still fluid, right? It may be a cap in the swimming, right? Fencing has these elaborate uniforms. Is it more on the, on the shoulder or on the sleeve? So our other uniforms, gymnastics, leotards, right? Wrestling, singlets. So being creative on exactly where, this Chase logo will go is something our team is working on.
4: So every sport, all 36 sports will have a Chase logo somewhere.
5: They will.
4: On their person.
5: Correct.
4: Okay.
5: Correct.
4: We've heard a lot of fan reaction to this, and some of it has been a little negative. I read one comment under a story that said, I didn't realize Ohio State was poor. Yikes, this is a bad look to make the kids' billboards. What do you say in response to a comment like that?
5: Yeah, when you read your opening, that type of phrase would have never happened 5 years ago, 10 years ago, 20 years ago. If you would have read that 20 years ago, people would have said, what world is she living in, right? That is AI generated, right, from 20 years
4: ago.
5: I'm
4: hallucinating.
5: Right?
4: Mm-hmm.
5: But that's the way of the world right now. When you think about, again, we don't have a lot of cost certainty when it comes to player NIL rights, player compensation. Maybe we'll get into some federal legislation talk.
4: I'm sure that's on your
5: list there. And so, but what we have to do is we have to drive revenue. And when this became available, Ohio State, what we said was, look, let's do it with the right partner, hopefully. Let's get the right value because the enterprise is not slowing down. And here's what I tell people. People expect all 36 of our sports to achieve at the highest level. And for the most part, we do a really good job. We had 10 teams finish in the top 8 of their sport this year. Other sports have a little ways to go to be a little more competitive. While at the same time, we also have the most consistent football program, at least since 1999. We've won 10 games every year, except for Tressel's first year, the COVID year, a postseason or a vacated win year, and then the Luke Fickell transition year. Every time we've won 10 games. So we have to maintain this high-level football program, which costs resources, and then also have 35 other sports. So it is a cost-benefit revenue expense analysis that we go through, and this is just the way of the world. And if we didn't do this, we would have to look at other things, whether it's increasing ticket prices, whether it's charging more for donations to park, whether it's, you know, eliminating certain things that we don't want to do. We want to maintain 36 sports. That is the mission. That is the goal. President Bellum Khanda, you know, our board, we're all on the same page. Mm-hmm. Well, that means we have to drive resources. So it's
4: And it costs more money to maintain all those sports, but especially football, right?
5: Right.
4: So
5: right.
4: football is an expensive sport to run to keep at this elite level. But Ohio State football is certainly not poor. I mean, to go back to that comment, a record-setting year, $336 million in revenue in the 2025 season. So people are like, you need more money?
5: Right.
4: Here's the answer is yes.
5: Here's what I say. We make a lot of money, but we spend every penny.
4: Mm-hmm.
5: And so every dollar goes back into our program. And, you know, I had a colleague tell me, gosh, it must be easy to raise money and generate revenue at Ohio State. And I said, you know what? It is when we open the doors, because people will come. But how do we get to the next level? How do we engage more people? All those people that wear the T-shirts at the airport and people that I see all over the place that are Buckeye fans, how do we get them more involved? And so that's the journey that we're on. That's the chase. That's the growth period that I think is next. And so
4: that's the chase. Oh, look at you, the chase. Yeah, this is all.
5: That was not intentional, but you caught that.
4: This is All Sides on 89.7 NPR News. We're talking with Ohio State Athletics Director Ross Bjork about the new chase logo on the team uniforms. And coming up, we're going to talk about NIL deals in the upcoming football season. Just before we pivot to some legislation that's happening and also NIL deals, everything is stamped with corporate names and logos these days, except for the NFL. You know, the NFL jerseys don't have them. Does it feel weird to you, in being in this college football space, that the NCAA is allowing this before the NFL did?
5: You know, does it feel weird?
4: Well, the NCAA has been known, they're the rule makers.
5: Right,
4: they had so many rules for such a long time, and now everything is changing.
5: And we protected amateurism and this whole sanctity, right? And we couldn't have commercial activity. And so, yeah, I don't know if it's weird as much as, look, maybe the NFL is waiting sort of in the wings because they know the value on these things are going to continue to go up. I mean, I look at some of the international, the Premier League soccer jerseys. Now, it's plastered across the front. It's like their jersey. It's like their team name almost.
4: It's not 4 inches. It is the whole jersey, yeah.
5: Those deals command $75 to $100 million a year. You know, is the NFL on that par? Maybe that's what they're waiting on. So, yeah, it's definitely a new era.
4: Coming up, we are going to talk about some NIL deals, and we're going to talk about some legislation that Ross Bjork has been working on in Congress. That is when All Sides continues on 89.7 NPR News.

0: President Trump is visiting Las Vegas and promoting one of his tax policies, no tax on tips. How is that working out for Vegas employees? And what do they think of gas prices? That story on the next Morning Edition from NPR News.
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3: You're listening to All Sides. I'm your host, Amy Jurevich. The ever-changing landscape of college football is changing faster than ever. Congress is working on what is being called the Protect College Sports Act. But while we wait for federal regulations, money is on the move. Corporate sponsorship has arrived on football jerseys, and name, image, and likeness deals, known as NIL deals, are making top players thousands upon millions of dollars. This hour, we are talking about college sports because it's August, and right now we're talking about mainly football at the moment. Joining us this hour is Ohio State Athletics Director Ross Bjork. Thanks again for being here, Ross.
4: Absolutely. Thank you, Amy.
3: So I wanted to talk about some of those NIL deals. Money in sports is unavoidable. Name, image, and likeness deals are bringing even more money to the game. Here is Ohio State's Jeremiah Smith, ranked as the best wide receiver in the country, explaining why a $10 million offer to play elsewhere didn't lure him away.
5: It would be dumb for me to leave Ohio State to go to another team when I have, you know, the best offensive line in the country, best quarterback in the country, best coaches in the country. So,
3: and then here is former Ohio State and ex-NFL player Joshua Perry. He was on the Rushing the Field podcast recently, and he's commenting on Jeremiah Smith and the team trying to lure him away. And he also commended Smith for remaining a Buckeye and then added this.
6: And this is the part that I don't know if enough people are talking about. This kid ain't poor. And he wasn't taking a big discount to come back to Columbus. I'm not exactly sure what they paid him. I don't think it was too far off of the numbers that he was being offered to leave. It wasn't $10 million to come back. But if he had offers on the table from programs that were competitive, that were in the $8 million range, I wouldn't be shocked if he was making six or seven right now. So he's good. His money's fine. But he wanted to be in Columbus, and he's in Columbus.
3: So those are all some eye-popping numbers there, right? Yeah. I mean, to think about that college athletes were not paid just a few years ago. Now we're talking eye-popping numbers in just a few years. And that's what teams are willing to pay. Where does Ohio State come down on what it will pay to keep top-tier talent?
4: Yeah, I think one of the things that Coach Day has really, really honed in on, and look, being around him, everything he does is very intentional. And then now that you're in this new era, you have to have a plan. So we have a general manager for football. So they look at positional value. We actually have great insight from Matt Patricia, who was a former NFL head coach, former defensive coordinator. He also served as a general manager. So we have this whole sort of grid of typically the positions that are on the edge, the receivers, the defensive ends, the left tackle, they command a higher value. That's just the way it's gone. Quarterback commands, you know, high value. So we have sort of positional value analysis that you go through. And then Coach Day has to protect the culture of the team, which means, like, how much are you willing to pay a newcomer, whether that's a high school athlete, whether that's a transfer athlete, how much do you need to really pay to retain players, right? Mm-hmm. So all of that is a balance. And I think what we've done here is we have protected our culture. Where a guy like Jeremiah Smith, yeah, he could go on the open market. There was a lot of things coming his way back in January. And, you know, we saw a lot of that sort of firsthand. And Jeremiah is a great young man. He has a really small circle of people around him. They see the value in Ohio State beyond just his, you know, he'll be here 3 years. We know he's okay. Leaving early, right? Yeah. He's going to command that. And so he saw the value in that. And so it's all a fluid process. And the thing about in the future is, unless we have some, you know, regulation on a cap, on a true cap, the costs are going to continue to rise because the market, we really have no insight. If Jeremiah gets an offer his agent comes to us and says, look, here's what's happening.
7: Yeah.
4: And then we have to react to that or not. And then if you don't react, then is he going to leave? And so
7: if each team's allowed to pay their players, you know, whatever number of sports, it's like 20 million over four sports. Does that mean some team somewhere offered him half of the whole pot to go there?
4: Or they offered him third-party marketing opportunities,
7: okay,
4: which we're involved in that too. We have a robust,
7: so it doesn't. Yeah. This doesn't necessarily mean it was all university money,
4: right?
7: Okay.
4: Or they offered him money just not reported, you know, off the books, right? That still happens too, right, in our industry. And so there's different categories of where. And then look, Jeremiah has his own team that is going out and securing deals. I mean, he has deals that are public: Adidas, Red Bull. Those are separate from what Ohio State helped, you know, facilitate. So there's different buckets of money, but these reported values that are out there, and there's lots of publications who report these things. That's the hard part about verifying, is you don't really know for sure because there's not transparency in the third-party NIL world. An agent can have all the leverage. If the athlete, if you don't have a good relationship, you know, do they just take the highest offer? You know, those are all the things that play into the equation in today's environment.
7: So do you want a salary cap?
4: What we want is cost certainty is what we want. So which means that means there's probably some cap. Now here at Ohio State, because we index a large volume of revenue, I wish it was indexed to what we generate. That's not quite where the legislation is going. Because what it is, it's based on the four conferences, the Big Ten, the SEC, the ACC, the Big 12. This whole cap is based on average revenue in those conferences.
7: Mm-hmm.
4: Well, if you took the Big Ten revenue, that number goes up. If you took Ohio State's revenue, that goes up. So we can always deal. We know if costs are going to go up, we can plan for it. But if we don't really know exactly what they're going to go up to, it's hard to plan for. So cost certainty around caps, around the revenue that we generate, that's the best approach for Ohio State. But is that where the legislation is going to land? You know, we'll see.
7: I feel like when I'm talking to you, I'm talking to a businessman instead of an athletics director. I feel like I'm in an MBA class Do you feel like a businessman instead of a sports guy?
4: Let's see. Part-time attorney, part-time government relations, part-time business, part-time negotiator.
7: Yeah.
4: Right?
7: All right.
4: Part-time.
7: So I'm not the only one that feels that way.
4: Part-time general manager. And then, by the way, we want to win games.
7: Part-time lobbyist and, associate lawmaker. So in Washington, D.C., Senate negotiators worked last week to try to resolve the Associated Press called it thorny differences with leaders of the Big Ten and the Southeastern Conferences on a bill to regulate college sports. So this bill is being called the Protect College Sports Act. I know you're involved in the negotiations. Do you feel like this bill is going? What's going to happen? Is it going to pass?
4: Yeah. Well, this is the last week before the Senate. So this is on the Senate side, right? It was introduced in the Energy and Commerce Committee by Senator Ted Cruz and Maria Cantwell. He's the chair. She's the ranking member. You know, we're going back to Schoolhouse Rock days of learning civics, right? And understanding all this. If it doesn't get to the floor this week, then the earliest it could get to the floor would be September when they come back after summer recess. So based on what we saw last night, based on what I've seen this morning, a lot of this is fluid. It looks like it would be really hard to get it to the floor this week. They're trying to deal with Russia. They're trying to deal with keep the government open. Oh, yeah, by the way, that's probably a little more important, right, than college sports. So it looks like the road this week to get to the floor is really hard. The good thing is, a lot of the heavy lifting on the negotiation side with the Senate is done. That got done on Friday and Saturday. It got to a place where we can all agree that this provides us stability for what we need at this point in time. It would still have to go through the House. Who knows how they might look at it? They may change things. They may ask for things. They may negotiate certain things. So I believe that the bill has momentum. We want to support the bill. But we also know that there's challenges just in the way things operate in the federal government that it may not happen. And then if it doesn't happen, what's plan A? It's really plan. Everything's plan A in my mind.
7: Well,
4: members, has to be on the table.
7: Yeah, members of Congress say they're trying to protect non-revenue generating sports, Olympic pipeline sports, they're calling them as well. I mean, do we need federal regulation here, or do we instead just need a bill that like carves out college football and sets it over here on another pedestal or something?
4: in some ways, the economics of football drive a lot of this. And mm-hmm. so that may be a simple approach. If you just said, hey, look, football's its own little big economic mm-hmm. engine. The rest of this can set independently and we can manage that would be a lot simpler, honestly. But that's not where we are. Everything is co-mingled.
7: Well, we just solved it. Just do right. that. Just
4: we
7: do
4: did.
7: That.
4: Yeah,
7: go.
4: We did.
7: Yeah.
4: So we had originally supported a bill on the House side that was called the SCORE Act. I couldn't even tell you what it stands for. There's been so many acronyms.
7: Okay, we love acronyms.
4: But
7: yeah.
4: it was a skinny bill. It was some antitrust protection to make rules. It was getting rid of all the different state laws, because right now I think we have 42 different state laws around NIL. It was codifying some academic standards, codifying the transfer windows that you could transfer one time. The second time you had to set out a year. It was a lot skinnier. When that failed and it went to the Senate, it started to add in all these other things around when coaches could move, around scheduling.
7: Did you like the skinnier bill better?
4: The skinnier bill, in our mind, was a lot better.
7: Okay.
4: And all of us were trying to lean in on that, and then it just, you know, it got decimated on the House side. So this bill is way more robust. It's way more prescriptive. And so, you know, when you add things like that, you have to be careful what you wish for. If you want these things, which we do, we want a cap. We want transfer legislation. But now we're going to have to live with some other things if it does pass, and you're going to have to manage that. So it's a fascinating process that, again, 5 years ago, 10 years ago, you would have said, no way do we ever want Congress in our business. But when you have all these lawsuits, and every day they seem to be popping up, and you have different state law where states can operate aggressively, more aggressively than others, there's only one place that can solve it, and that is Congress. And then you have to eventually we're going to have to sit down with the players and say, let's talk about what that package looks like in terms of financial considerations, your scholarships. But there's no structure to do that right now. So this is the best pathway.
7: Well, speaking of scholarships, I mean, how far away are we from football players being considered employees instead of students?
4: Yeah, I think we're a long ways from that process.
7: Are we?
4: Yeah, I really
7: There's
4: do.
7: So much money involved here.
4: Yeah. And look, employment can mean different things, right? I mean, is it, I just met a young lady when I walked in here. I know she's an intern. I don't know if she's getting paid or not, but
7: she is.
4: We have a lot of student employees on our campus. So is it that kind of employment? Or is it employment that talks about...
7: She's certainly not making Jeremiah Smith money, I can tell you.
4: I'm sure. Yeah. Is it employment talking about, well, here's when you practice, and here's when you have to go to class, and here's when you have to work out, here's how much money you can make, those kind of things. So employment...
7: Well, the NFL does it.
4: Can be
7: They're employees.
4: Right.
7: Yeah.
4: And right now, because of different state law, every state has different laws around employment status and collective bargaining. We do not have a national framework to have national standards around employment. And so, therefore, I think it's got a long ways to go before we get to that place.
7: Would you want it to ever happen? Would you push for a bill that made football players employees?
4: Yeah. Nationally, I don't think so. But I do believe that if we actually worked through our conference, if we had a Big Ten structure that said, you're going to come to Ohio State, you know, you love our offense, you love our culture, you love our history. Yeah, you're going to make some money from Ohio State, but you're also going to sign some agreement with the Big Ten, because each institution negotiated through the Big Ten to have this structure. To me, that would get us to a good place. But right now, that's not on the table. So I would push for a linear approach through each conference, where if you go to the Big Ten, here's your package. If you go to the SEC, here's your package.
7: So be a Big Ten employee?
4: Potentially. Or a Big Ten Ventures employee, or some sort of LLC or something like that. That, to me, that's a model that is out there that has been talked about a little bit. And again, we have to see where this bill is going to go, and we have to continue to work on other structures. But that is something that could be out there.
7: But as of right now today, they're all still students, right?
4: Correct.
7: So they have to go to class?
4: Have to go to class.
7: Yeah.
4: You know what does not get talked about?
7: Yeah.
4: Our football team had a 3.4 grade point average over the last two semesters, the highest on record. We have a 1,000 APR score, which means retention and eligibility with our football program. Us and Harvard, Harvard's had two out of the last 3 years. Alabama and us had 1,000 this year. It's amazing academically what our young men and women are doing across the board, and people just don't talk about that anymore.
7: So if I follow around Julian Sayin or Jeremiah Smith on a random Wednesday in October, are they going to sit in a lecture hall somewhere?
4: They are, or they're online.
7: I went to Reddit, which is, you know, not the best place source of information, but it has information. Mm-hmm. And they were saying that a lot of the football players take online classes because they're a distraction in the lecture halls. Is that true?
4: We've heard some of that. Yeah. I do know that all of our guys are going to take an in-person classes at some point in time. They have to. I mean, but
7: maybe
4: also,
7: not in season. Maybe right, in the spring or
4: right,
7: summer.
4: That's right. But mm-hmm. also, Ohio State offers a lot of online classes that will fulfill a degree. So our academic people do a good job managing that.
7: Okay. So if you follow them around, they may be sitting with a computer in a class instead of sitting in a lecture hall.
4: Right.
7: Everyone in the lecture hall is asking for their autograph.
4: Right.
7: Is that
4: right?
7: Yes.
4: That could happen.
7: Yes. This is All Sides on 89.7 NPR News, and we are talking with Ohio State Athletics Director Ross Bjork, and we're going to start talking about the upcoming football season. Here is returning quarterback Julian Sayin at Big Ten Media Day in Chicago last week, talking about the upcoming season.
8: Yeah, as a team, we want to win the national championship. You know, that's the goal every year, and so I'm excited about this season. It's going to be a lot of fun. Yeah, we have a lot of good games. We play Texas in week two. We play Oregon at home. We go out to USC. We play Indiana, so it'll be fun.
7: So he notes a tough schedule, tougher than last year. The coaches poll that just came out, Ohio State is ranked in the number one spot. Did that surprise you to be ranked number one?
4: You know, a little bit. You know, it seems like there's a lot of attention being paid to, you know, Oregon and Texas and, you know, but it really doesn't matter. I mean, you know, if you're a coach, you probably don't want that bullseye immediately.
7: Mm.
4: But that's Ohio State. We know the standard. Everybody embraces that. I think that's what you sign up for when you come here. And look, at the end of the day, it's about how you finish, not necessarily the preseason piece of it. So I think coach will probably use that as motivation of not letting anyone have any complacency. Not that we do, but if any of that would set in, it's like, okay, guys, like we have a bullseye now. You know, everyone's, you know, we're always a target anyway, but now you have this preseason target. So I think it'll just be a good fodder between now and the first game.
7: Do you think they have is it a really tough schedule compared to the past couple of
4: years?
7: You
4: know, if you just look at the five road games that we have, you know, again, at Texas, at Indiana, both top 10, 12 teams, whatever Indiana was ranked. Texas, I think, was four in that poll. At USC, top 25 preseason team. At Iowa, top 25 preseason team. You just take our road games in general, those are really, really hard.
7: Mm-hmm.
4: And last year, you know, look, in the regular season, we weren't tested. The Texas game, we were, but that we pretty much controlled that game. You know, the Texas made a run at the end, but we weren't tested. This year, we're going to be tested. Coaches talked about that, where we're going to have to win games in the fourth quarter. So just take the five road games and then the home games, Illinois, Oregon, the team up north.
7: Mm-hmm.
4: Right, that game's always tough, right? So it's a gauntlet, but again, that's what you sign up for. That's what our guys have been preparing for all summer, and practice starts tomorrow.
7: Yeah,
4: here we go.
7: Yeah, and you say, and one of those games that you just listed as the home games, you say you're hoping will be a night game.
4: Yes. We hope so.
7: Okay. Oh, I didn't get you to say it. All
4: no,
7: right.
4: No.
7: Maybe not the Michigan game. That's always on.
4: That's always on Thanksgiving
7: weekend.
4: That's
7: okay.
4: Already been set. 12,
7: so okay. Noon. So we can eliminate all right. We can eliminate Michigan from the list. I'm making a little list.
4: Right,
7: okay.
4: Right. So you got Illinois.
7: Yeah.
4: Well, let's just take the Big Ten. Illinois, Northwestern, Maryland, Oregon. Those are the remaining four home game, Big Ten games.
7: Yeah. All right. So talking about TV rights, you know, people are not happy to have to pay for more than one streaming service to watch all the games. TV contracts are lucrative. They dictate the game times. Fans were upset last year with so many noon games. You know, do you feel like you're losing people who really can't afford these streaming services? I mean, I've heard anecdotally, you know, elderly fans are just so upset when they can't figure out like what service they need and they don't want to pay for it to watch these games.
4: Yeah. You know, I love watching live TV, live sports. It gets aggravating. Like what channel? Is it on the ESPN app? Is it on the Big Ten app? Is it on the YouTube app? Is it on old YouTube, or is it on YouTube TV?
7: Right.
4: Or is it on Hulu? Is it on Prime?
7: I have no idea. Yeah.
4: And I think when all these apps started coming, right, they told us that, oh, it's going to be, you know, you're going to be able to like package this in smaller bundles. And well, now we all have everything.
7: Yeah.
4: So we can't afford
7: to all have everything.
4: Right.
7: Yeah.
4: That part is frustrating, right, as a consumer myself. And so what I do believe that, you know, the Big Ten has every network covered. So you have Fox, you know, CBS and NBC. So you do have a robust platform from like a linear perspective. Mm-hmm. I think I read the other day where there's only 18 million households still left that are just on linear TV. The rest of us are all on some, you know, some streaming service, whether it's YouTube TV or, you know, whatever the device is. So you think about 130 or so million TV households in the U.S., that 18 million is shrinking. And so how do we continue to adapt to that, evolve to that, while also still offering, hey, you can still get this over the air, if that's even a thing anymore. I don't even know if that's even a thing anymore.
7: I will admit, I do watch it over the air.
4: You do? Okay.
7: I do. I have an antenna. Yeah.
4: Perfect. Perfect. So you're one of the 18 million.
7: I am.
4: So that's what.
7: I like the Fox Noon games because I can see them.
4: You can see it.
7: I can see them.
4: Or an NBC night game.
7: Yes, I can see it. That one. Yeah.
4: Yeah. Mm-hmm. Yeah. So I think as these next round of TV negotiations go, I think you're going to probably see a balance. You're going to have the streaming folks be more aggressive, and then I think it's our job to make sure we always have some sort of linear option while that's still a thing. Mm. So to me, I'd say the next 10 or 12 years.
7: 10 or 12
4: before
7: years.
4: You're going to see
7: because you're in all these contracts, right. So yeah, right. 10 right. or 12 years. Right. I actually am such a radio person. Mm-hmm. I if I can't watch it, I listen to it on the radio.
4: Okay.
7: How about that?
4: Good.
7: You know,
4: yeah. Jim Lachey and Paul Keels.
7: And my son. We listen to it on the radio if we can't find it on the TV.
4: Yep.
7: Coming up, we are going to take a look at some other sports besides football on Ohio State's roster, including the women's hockey team. We're going to talk Joy Dunn, women's basketball, and more. That is when All Sides continues on 89.7 NPR News.

0: Ty Cobb served as special White House counsel in the first Trump administration. 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
2: I'm Anthony Brooks. 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
4: Ohio's court-mandated drug rehabilitation program is featured in the movie Union County. Written and directed by Columbus native Adam Meeks and filmed in Union and Logan counties, we'll learn about the making of the movie, hear from Meeks and the film star Will Poulter, plus learn how these specialized rehabilitation programs are helping to rebuild lives. That's tomorrow on All Sides with Amy Jurevich from 10 to noon on 89.7 NPR News. You're listening to All Sides. I'm your host, Amy Jurevich. Even though football is the sport that garners the most attention at Ohio State, there are 35 other varsity programs vying for funding, attention, and attendance. They're looking for their place in this world of the college football elite. And one of the most exciting stories in Ohio State sports involves the women's hockey team earning two recent national championships. Plus, forward Joy Dunn won an Olympic gold medal for the U.S. women's national team. Here she is on ABC6 after winning the gold medal, which she's wearing around her neck in this clip.
5: I don't think words will ever describe it. I think, like, I was saying, I cried after we won, and there was just so much emotion of how much work had been put on amongst the group. Like, there were tears being shed from all of us, tears of joy, and so it was just, I mean, it's still surreal. It will never not be surreal.
4: It's a pretty amazing accomplishment. What did you think about bringing a gold medal here to Ohio State?
6: Oh, my gosh. You know, what's really fascinating about that sport in that time frame during the year is she had to leave our team for 4 weeks. So we actually lost five of our current athletes. You know, there's some on other countries. And then Joy. And Joy's our best player. And we were down five people. Now, when we played Wisconsin, they were down five people too. Minnesota, you know, all had the same issue. But what other sport really has to do that? I mean, the NHL, I think, had to do it a little bit too. But you think about
4: they suspended the season. Like, they took a break to let people play in the Olympics.
6: We kept playing. So to me, just talking to Nadine, Coach Muzzerall, about how do you balance that? How do you stay competitive? We stayed in a rhythm, luckily. And then when they came back, you know, we really didn't miss a beat. So I thought that piece was fascinating. And then the young ladies in that program, I mean, Joy, every time you see her, she's got a smile on her face. Again, she's rugged on the court, and she's tough-minded. And then you talk to her off the court, and she's like the most professional young woman. I mean, she's going to have a bright career, whatever she decides to do. So it's really fascinating to be around them. And then she's so humble about should I bring this to an event? Should I wear the gold medal? She's so humble about it. I think it, and we're going to celebrate her and our other Olympians this fall during a football game, and so give them their cheers, and so it'll be really neat to see that.
4: So Ohio State has decided that they pay football, men's and women's basketball, and women's volleyball. But I mean, are you toying with the idea of hockey now? I mean, pay the women's hockey team.
6: One of the things in this bill that is carved out is sort of a pool of money that would be for non-revenue sports, quote unquote. So once that gets on the table, that's the bucket of money that we'd like to look at to say, can we spread that out to other sports? Because look, we're top four in men's and women's tennis, right? Our women's soccer team was in the Elite Eight, you know, last year.
4: Your dance team or cheerleading?
6: Our dance team both won the national. Brutus won the national championship.
4: Yeah.
6: So we have other opportunities, but when this started, we know we have to feed football. We know we have to be competitive in basketball. Let's start out with four, and we can always grow. So hopefully this gives us a little more headspace to and financial space to spread the wealth.
4: While we're talking about women's hockey, though, and spreading the wealth,
7: You have talked in the past about the women's hockey team needing a new rink. Mm-hmm. Where are we with that?
6: Yeah, we've got to get that off the ground. So we're working on, here's the final cost of what the project could look like. Here's the final scope of it. Is it, how many seats does it have? You know, all, does it have a second sheet of ice? That's a big deal. Can we afford that? We really have to map out the financial plan. We've been talking about this. We need to go.
7: But you don't have the answers to any of those questions.
6: We don't have all the answers. And so we have some money set aside. We have some fundraising like in the pipeline where we've had conversations. We need to show those donor prospects a final plan. Hopefully they'll give something, and then we have to continue. We're probably going to have to raise $50 to $60 million. Mm. Most likely it's a $100 million plus project. We're trying to see, is that, can that be 80? Can that be 90? Is that 110? What's the number? And then we can really put a financial plan together. But it's time to go.
7: Two-time national champions and having a gold medalist on the team, that's enough to raise the money.
6: It should give us the fuel, right? And the momentum. So that's what we want to do. Later this fall, we hope to announce several projects. The ice rink, the Woody Hayes complex. We want to bring our academic building into one building. The OSU golf course is a crown jewel in our community. We own it. We operate it. It is a profit center, but that clubhouse is aging. It's not really efficient. That gives us an opportunity. And then we've got lots of other projects around tennis. So there's a lot of things that we want to get off the ground. But the two most marquee will be the ice arena and the Woody Hayes project.
7: While we're waiting for the ice arena, I mean, the men's hockey team plays in the Schottenstein Center. Why can't the women play there?
6: Dates, scheduling, basketball, hockey, concerts. We've tried before. I've had them look at it, and it frankly does not fit. And that's the shame. And that's why we need a new arena.
7: Okay. I was going to say it's a shame, but you said it's a shame.
6: No, it is.
7: All right.
6: Yeah. We got to get going.
7: What about NIL deals? Because we spent a lot of time talking about Jeremiah Smith having NIL deals, you know, Julian Sand, football players, does Joy Dunn have NIL deals?
6: She does. Yeah. And actually, one of the things about the Chase agreement that we have that's really, really powerful is that an athlete from each team will have an NIL deal with Chase. And in fact, when we did the announcement over in the stadium.
7: One athlete from each team.
6: One athlete, at least one athlete from each team.
7: Okay.
6: And so on last week, Joy Dunn was at the Chase announcement. So she will have an NIL deal with JPMorgan Chase. So we worked with all of our coaches to make sure we pick the right athletes. So things like that, where Chipotle has a across the board, every athlete has some NIL stuff with Chipotle, and they get a free, gift card and things like that. So those are the kind of really cool things. And now, again, whatever happens with this federal bill, but we can actually help facilitate these third-party NIL agreements. So every time we're talking to a sponsor, we're always building in an NIL component, and they want the female athletes because female sports are more popular than ever, and we got to keep driving that.
7: Well, yeah. I mean, the mayor wants to make Columbus the women's sports capital of the world, I believe, right? So
6: we have the NWSL, women's hockey team coming in 2028. I think we're trying to host maybe some World Cup games. I think we're hosting some Olympic games in 2028.
7: Yeah.
6: So we want to be on the leading, in Ohio State, we should be, on the leading edge of those conversations.
7: This is All Sides on 89.7 NPR News. We are talking with Ohio State Athletics Director Ross Bjork, and we've been talking about the upcoming football season. We've been talking about other sports at Ohio State. And I wish I had time to talk about all the other sports. There's 36 total sports, and football gets a lot of attention. Basketball gets a lot of attention. How does that compare with other universities of our size? Do they have 36 sports?
6: Yeah, in the Big Ten, Penn State has 32. Michigan's around 29. Stanford has 36. I think the Naval Academy has 38 or 39, somewhere in there. Not many other programs have over 30.
7: Can maintain it. So recently you got a new boss, or your boss's boss, or however. I don't know how the flow chart works.
6: I report to president.
7: Do you report to Robbie? So you report to President Belanconda. Yeah. So unexpectedly you got a new boss. How are talks going with him about sports?
6: Yeah. I love Robbie's energy, his personality. He's a people person. He's got great vision. I think he and I see things very similarly in terms of, when Ohio State opens the doors, we're really good, and we're top 15 public university. We're a great athletic department, But there's another level. There's another gear that Ohio State has. And so I love the way he's leaning into those type of conversations. You know, having an experience that's extraordinary is something that he's going to lean into. So all of those things, I love the passion. And he loves sports, right? Mm-hmm. And so whether it's, you know, tennis that he wants to talk about, I think he had a golf lesson recently. He wants to be around. He wants to be energized by our athletes. He loves the

0: of his spirit. I think it's been so fun to work with him the last 6 months.
1: With or without this Protect College Sports legislation in Congress, can Ohio State maintain 36 sports?
0: I believe we can for the time being. I mean, that's really what we've been saying the last couple of years, is we have to look at it every 2 to 3 years and say, look, where's the status? What's our financial viability? Where's the revenue coming from? How are we managing expenses? So we want to continue to lean in, and we have to look at it on a 2 to 3 year analysis every single time to say, can we do this? And if we can't, does it just look different? And we've done some things, whether it's expenses, whether it's travel, whether it's scheduling. We've already modified a few things to make sure that we can maintain the same type of experience. So we have to continue to lean in on that.
1: Does that mean having some teams maybe not travel as far? Or when you say cut down the travel expenses?
0: Yeah, regional scheduling. Mm-hmm. You know, should we send certain teams to the West Coast? Forget the Big Ten schedule, but non-conference. Mm-hmm. Should we stay more regional? Those kind of conversations have taken place, and we've done some things. And then even within the Big Ten, we should look at a more regional scheduling base to again, just be more efficient.
1: We have 90 seconds left, so it's like making you pick your favorite child. Give a pitch to a sport that someone listening who maybe, you know, doesn't have football tickets, what sport should they go watch instead?
0: You know what? I really think they should come watch both of our soccer teams, both men's and women's. I mean, the men's team was in the Final Four just a few years ago. Mm-hmm. The women's team, Elite Eight. We have a lot of returners back in both teams, so I just think it's, again, with, you know, the World Cup this summer, I just think our soccer, plus it's a Friday night typically, it's a Sunday afternoon, it's a weekend, so I think our soccer teams are something that people can, and that, then I'll get in trouble because I didn't mention field hockey, I didn't mention women's volleyball this fall or cross country.
1: I set you up for that.
0: You did.
1: Yeah,
0: you did.
1: I did. But this is All Sides on 89.7 NPR News, and we've been talking this hour with Ohio State Athletics Director Ross Bjork about the upcoming football season and about the other 35 varsity programs at Ohio State. Thank you so much for your time today.
0: Thanks, Amy. Thanks for having me on.
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0: 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The extraordinary reach of New York Times journalism brings you the sound and the story. 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
7: Making a home livable for a lifetime is not just a catchy phrase for Rosemarie Rossetti and her husband, Mark Lader. Their passion for universal design was born out of tragedy and necessity more than two decades ago. The custom home that they built, not finding anything suitable on the market in Columbus at the time, has served as a living laboratory, drawing thousands of people and attention from around the world, and providing a roadmap for designing homes

0: that adapt as owners age, facing physical limitations, cognitive decline, and other disabilities. But is the market keeping pace with the need for accessible housing? 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
1: Live from NPR News in Washington, I'm Libby Casey. President Trump traveled to Las Vegas today to tout his economic policies ahead of the midterm elections. As NPR's Danielle Kurtzleben reports, the president is largely holding to his standard messaging as his approval rating continues to slide.
2: Trump emphasized his no tax on tips policy, which allows a worker to deduct up to $25,000 in tips on their income taxes. That was passed last year as a part of the spending package known as the One Big Beautiful Bill. He also talked about the price of oil, which has been elevated since the start of the war in Iran, but has fallen from its peak in the spring. Trump acknowledged, however, that it could rise again.
3: We may have to send it up again. We may have to. You know what happens when we send it up, but we hope we don't have to. But when that oil and gasoline go down, everything else follows.
2: Amid the higher prices, President Trump's approval rating has slid and is currently just below 40%, according to multiple polling aggregators. Danielle Kurtzleben, NPR News.
1: In Spokane, Washington, wildfire evacuees are getting weary of living in hotels or in the evacuation center. Horses, cattle, dogs, and cats have all had to evacuate, too. Northwest Public Broadcasting's Anna King reports.
4: Horses often talk to each other when they're upset or confused. Many animals have been evacuated to Spokane's fairground.
5: He's beautiful.
4: Bubbles, the part draft horse, has been a bit off his feed and water. He's not used to being stalled. Lou Hill of Spokane said it was scary to have phone numbers written across Bubbles' coat in case he became lost.
6: You can feel that they're scared too, and they know something's coming, and so they have just as much urgency to be safe.
4: The people are stressed too, but many say working with the livestock, cleaning stalls, and filling water buckets helps. For NPR News, I'm Anna King in Spokane, Washington.
1: Scientists say they have found a new clue as to how COVID-19 may cause long COVID. NPR's Rob Stein has the story.
7: The researchers studied more than 1,100 patients who were hospitalized for COVID at 20 hospitals around the country. In a paper published in the journal Nature, the team, led by researchers at the University of Texas at Austin, found that infection with the coronavirus that causes COVID can apparently reactivate other viruses that had been dormant in their bodies. That includes a family of common viruses that may be associated with long COVID. The researchers hope the advance will lead to new ways to treat long COVID, which affects millions of Americans. Rob Stein, NPR News.
1: The Senate has confirmed Dr. Erica Schwartz as director of the Centers for Disease Control and Prevention, ending a nearly year-long vacancy. The last permanent director was fired over vaccine policies. It's NPR News. The State Department says it's providing $242 million in funding for Ebola response. The outbreak continues to rage in the Democratic Republic of Congo. At least 1,751 people have died. NPR's Fatma Tanis reports.
8: The disease has been spreading quickly in the DRC and is officially the second largest Ebola outbreak on record. The new funding brings the total U.S. contribution to Ebola response to $512 million. The State Department says those funds are supporting health screenings, isolation facilities, and the procurement of medical supplies in high-risk areas. This comes as the Trump administration has been slowly increasing the amount of foreign assistance funding after dismantling USAID and cutting billions in funds last year. Global health experts say the administration's cuts may have contributed to the delayed detection of this Ebola outbreak in Central Africa, as funding shortages likely weakened local health systems. Fatma Tanis, NPR News.
1: Disney saw a solid third quarter and topped earning estimates thanks to a $1 billion box office haul from Toy Story 5 and the draw of its U.S. theme parks that helped offset continued weakness from international tourism. Disney also announced a global short-form content-sharing deal with TikTok today that will bring Disney-focused, fan-created content from TikTok to the Disney Plus app. Disney cautioned earlier this year that its theme parks division would likely see only modest growth due in part to declining tourism from abroad. It's NPR News.
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9: This episode of All Sides was previously recorded.
10: Welcome to All Sides with Amy Jurevich. Making a home livable for a lifetime is not just a catchy phrase for Rosemarie Rossetti and her husband, Mark Lader. Their passion for what is known as universal design was born out of a tragedy and necessity more than two decades ago. The custom home that they built, not finding anything suitable on the market in Columbus at the time, has served as a living laboratory, drawing thousands of people and attention from around the world. And joining us now is Rosemarie Rossetti, a leading expert in disability inclusion, universal design, and accessibility. She and her husband, Mark, led the design team and were the general contractors of their home, known as the Universal Design Living Laboratory. She's also the CEO and founder of Rossetti Enterprises LLC. Welcome to All Sides, Rosemarie.
11: Well, thank you. It's a pleasure to be here.
10: So I thought, if you don't mind, we can start at the beginning of your journey to becoming a universal design expert. Take us back to, you know, what changed in your life in 1998, the events of that day that basically changed your life forever.
11: Yeah, it was a beautiful Saturday. It was June 13th of 98. My husband and I were celebrating our third wedding anniversary and decided to go on a bicycle ride over in Granville, Ohio. While we were riding, Mark heard what he thought was a gunshot. He warned me. He said, "Look over there, something's falling." And what he had seen was a tall tree. And instantly, that tree, 7,000 pounds, fell on top of me, followed by live power lines. Mm-hmm. I was instantly paralyzed from the waist down. So that is the beginning of the story in terms of now I am in a wheelchair speaking to you. And life was difficult coming home in a wheelchair mm-hmm. for the first time.
10: Wow. So, I mean, basically like a freak accident, did the tree just fall over? Is that what happened?
11: Yes, it was in full leaf, but had been diseased, and it just fell.
10: Wow. So you're thrust into a world where you suddenly had to think about accessibility as it relates to daily living, maneuvering around a home, accessing public spaces. But tell me what it was like to now have to see the world from this new lens.
11: It was a rude awakening mm-hmm. coming home. Of course, we didn't have a no-step entrance in the home we were living in. And so my husband had to lift me in on the steps to the front door. Mm. Later, the neighbors and friends built a temporary wooden ramp at that front door, but it was like the luge in the Winter Olympics. It was not independent. Mm. And everything about the house was very difficult. I was so weak when I came home, I couldn't even roll on the carpet in the wheelchair. The restroom, the bathroom doors had to come off, so I had no more privacy. Forget about going into the bathtub and take the doors off the shower. I mean, it was very difficult living in that home after that accident.
10: So basically you decided to fix it. You decided to get into contracting because you didn't find a suitable home in Columbus for what you were looking for. So that's how you ended up starting this business, basically. Tell me, tell me the difference between accessible design and what you call universal design.
11: Think of it as accessible design, looking at the Americans with Disabilities Act as the floor, and look at universal design as the ceiling. We use the accessible features of the Americans with Disabilities Act as our baseline, and then we go beyond that. So for example, if the Americans with Disabilities Act talk about a ramp that's a 1 in 12 slope, in our front entrance, it's a 1 in 20 slope, which makes it less steep than a 1 in 12.
12: Oh.
11: There's a lot of features of accessibility throughout the home that are governed by the Americans with Disabilities Act, like lever handles on the door instead of round doorknobs. Mm-hmm. And so we use the accessibility components, but we go way beyond that.
12: Okay. Now, I mentioned in the introduction that you didn't find anything on the market in Columbus that's what you were looking for. So tell me about that moment where were you looking at houses to move into something that was more accessible? When did you figure out you had to build it yourself?
11: We were living in our existing home for 15 years.
12: Oh.
11: That was a long period of time. And then we moved into an apartment for about 19 months. But we knew that the injury was going to be permanent. It was not a temporary situation. Mm-hmm. And so we came to the discussion probably in 2003. We had that serious talk between us saying, this house can't be modified. It's going to be too expensive. We'll start looking for something. We had a realtor working with us and taking us to what he thought was going to work, but they weren't. Then we started going to the model homes of the new build, and we were really surprised that we couldn't find any ranch-style homes. They were very rare. We didn't want a two-story. We didn't need an elevator. We wanted everything on the first floor. Mm-hmm. And so it was a very difficult process of going from one home to another. And even going to the show homes, I mean, the show homes were not accessible. So it's like, Mark, go into this home and see if you like it. I can't get in it.
12: Oh, man. Well, okay, so since this is radio, we're going to have to help listeners visualize what you and your husband came up with, because you made it yourself. So it is a ranch-style home. It's 3,500 square feet. Can you describe some of the distinguishing features that make it universal design?
11: Well, going into the home, as I mentioned, it's a 1 in 20 slope, so it's very easy to get into the home. All the doors in the home are 36 inches wide, giving great space. All the door handles are lever handles. So as you come into the home, it's all hardwood floors. The bathrooms are tile. Mm-hmm. We have no carpeting except for the area rugs at the entrance so that people can wipe their wheelchair wheels, or people can wipe their feet. I'd like to take you in the kitchen, though. That's where it really shines.
12: Mm.
11: Coming into our kitchen, there's a center island with three different heights. So the lowest area for me to work is 30 inches high. Mm. My husband, Mark, is 6'4".
12: Mm.
11: So he wants a taller one. And so we have a 40-inch high countertop in that center island for him. And the third section is a 35-inch countertop. So that center island is the, I guess, the workhorse of the kitchen. We have the microwave oven in that center island, and we have the regular oven in that island also.
12: Yeah, we'll have a link at our...
11: The rest of the kitchen, there's a lot of other features. The kitchen's full of universal design.
12: Yeah, we'll have a link at our website, wosu.org/allsides, where you can take a virtual tour of your home so you can see what we're talking about. But basically, the thing I also wanted to point out about the kitchen is you have these three counters at three different heights, but it looks like it was designed. It was meant to be like that, not like it was forced upon a kitchen that looked like something else. So it really fits with the whole vibe of the home. So tell me about that, about making it, you know, not look like, or even in the bathroom, to make it not look like, it's a hospital bathroom or something. Talk about that. Yeah.
11: Well, I've got to give credit to the design team. We had a wonderful design team. Mary Jo Peterson was our universal design kitchen and bath designer. Anna Lyon was our overall interior designer. Our architect, Patrick Manley. I mean, we had so many different companies that also contributed their design team as they were contributing the cabinets and from Craftmade, and as they were continuing to sponsor us, the Kohler Company, giving us their interior design team. So it was a huge team all around the country that Mark and I were the lead, making sure that this home was what we wanted as our custom luxury home.
12: This is All Sides on 89.7 NPR News. We're talking about universal design with expert Rose Marie Rossetti and her husband. She and her husband, Mark, their Columbus home is known as the Universal Design Living Laboratory. So let's talk about that. When it was finished, you opened the home up to the public for 30 days in 2012, and people could tour it, kind of like a museum tour, right? So tell me about who came to look at it and why.
11: There were 567 people in our house during that 30 days. What were we thinking?
13: Yeah.
11: We had lots of volunteers that served as tour guides. We had MP3 players, thanks to Nationwide Insurance as our sponsor. They hired the professional voiceover. Mark and I wrote the script. We had 26 different stations. We could print the script if anyone wanted to see the transcript. People could spend as much time as they wanted. We charged $10 a person, and it all went to spinal cord injury research, a fund that I started at Ohio State University. Mm. But for 30 days, this really was a monumental task for Mark and I, to make sure the house was clean, to have the energy to welcome everyone as they came into the home and answer all their questions.
12: So who were the people? Were they contractors? Were they people who had someone in their life in a wheelchair? Like who cared to learn from you?
11: It was open to the public, so we don't have a general idea of the people. It was open to our neighbors, to people who drove by and saw the sign out front, open house today. Of course, we had builders there during construction, so we made sure they were there if they wanted to be. To be there, for example, the installation of the roof, we had a builder's day. The roof is recycled aluminum beverage cans. And so our contractor and contributor offered the builders information and let them watch them put that roof on.
12: Interesting. Okay. So your home received all kinds of accreditations, and one of them is for the green building method. So is that an example of what's green, your roof?
11: Yes, that's one of them. We actually have two certifications for green with the U.S. Green Building Council, the LEED certification, which is silver, and then the National Association of Home Builders, we're a gold certification.
12: Mm. What did you learn like all those years ago that has become important and timely nowadays? I mean, there's more and more Ohioans, Americans are aging, they're dealing with physical limitations, disabilities. What is the big thing you learned from this home building process and your message for today?
11: Well, we learned that it's a ageless design. Mm. It is something that is now, since 2012, when we moved in, people come in and still marvel at the design. So we've got to give credit to the design team that it has made it through all of these years in terms of it does not look outdated. Mm. And so as I've lived here and operated in the home, the independence that it has given me is amazing. The freedom, the safety, the peace of mind. I'm just so fortunate that we had the team that guided us. And of course, very fortunate for Mark, who was the general contractor. Mm. He was here all the time. He had never built a house before, and believe me, he will never build another one.
12: Yeah. Well, did you have trouble finding builders who could do what you wanted? You know, whenever you told them, I want the door to be wider, and I want the kitchen, the countertops to be at three different levels, that I'm guessing that most builders are like, no, we don't do that.
11: We were the builders, so we didn't have to worry about anyone else. Hiring subcontractors is a different story. Mm. For example, the electricians, they were going to be putting in the electrical outlets and the switches for the lights. Universal design changes where they are on the wall. Mm. We want to put the electric outlets a little higher up from the floor so you don't have to bend down as far. And we want to put the light switches just a little bit lower so that they're more reachable. And the electrician was like, that's not how we usually do it. And so my husband took a piece of plywood and he cut the holes in it at the level that the electrician could use as a template. Mm. And said, this is where you're going to put all the electric outlets and this is where you're going to put all the light switches, because of universal design, making it a lot more accessible. Mm.
12: In addition to advocating for more accessible housing and teaching people about universal design, you consult with a lot of corporations and groups, too. I noted that you were recently a keynote speaker for a global event through JP Morgan Chase. Can you tell me about that? What did JP Morgan Chase want to learn from you?
11: Well, on May 20th, it was Global Accessibility Awareness Day. Hmm. And so I was the pick for the keynote speaker there, talking about the importance of accessibility. I also talked about my home, and I talked about the banks. It was very personal, very customized, where I went to my branch bank and took pictures showcasing the accessibility features of the ATM machine, of the parking lot, of the entrance, to let them see how the design team at JP Morgan Chase had accessibility in mind when they built that branch.
12: And just before we take the break, I also, you were quoted in Consumer Reports article about best refrigerator configurations, which is just a funny thing that made me smile. But like that, I mean, that's a real thing. You know, you have to, everyone has to be able to open the refrigerator. So tell me about that.
11: I prefer a refrigerator that has the two doors where one side is the refrigerator and the other side is the freezer. So that was the first thing going in. And then I have very short arms, so I can't reach things on the shelves that are in the back of those shelves. Mm. And so when we went looking for the refrigerator, I found a wonderful one with KitchenAid where the shelves rolled out. Oh. So no longer did I have a problem of reaching things in the back of the refrigerator. So there were a lot of features in terms of the lighting, in terms of the adjustability of the shelving. I just really liked it and check the boxes to say, this is our refrigerator. This is what we're bringing to our new home.
12: Rosemarie Rossetti is staying with us for the hour. And coming up, we're going to be joined by a Central Ohio realtor who is going to talk about making homes more accessible and how the market is responding. That is when All Sides continues on 89.7 NPR News.

0: President Trump is visiting Las Vegas and promoting one of his tax policies, no tax on tips. How is that working out for Vegas employees, and what do they think of gas prices? That story on the next Morning Edition from NPR News.
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9: You're listening to All Sides. I'm your host, Amy Jurevich. 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And are there enough accessible houses on the market in Columbus? 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Still with us is Rosemarie Rossetti, a leading expert in disability inclusion, universal design, and accessibility. 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Thanks again for being here, Rosemarie.
10: Well, thank you for inviting me.
9: Joining us now is Gretchen Rodgenson, a realtor in Central Ohio for 23 years and a design and accessibility consultant with Coldwell Banker Realty. Welcome to All Sides, Gretchen.
11: Thanks for having me.
9: So you and Rosemarie know each other, and having met on a tour of Rosemarie's Universal Design Living Laboratory, Gretchen, when did you first hear about universal design? Is it something you knew about, or did you learn about it from Rosemarie's house?
11: I think I learned about it at Rosemarie's house.
9: Yeah.
11: I mean, my math isn't mathing from 2012 tour, but I think the Columbus Realtors went to Rosemarie's house about 12, 13 years ago, and the topic seemed interesting to me, and I knew that I was going to be visiting a beautiful home per the picture, so I couldn't wait to check it out. And then, of course, it just opens your eyes from there.
9: So how do you now that you've learned more about it and you know about universal design versus accessibility, how do you define universal design?
11: Housing for all, really. And it's sustainable for a lifetime. So when you look at the features that are included, it just seems like this is the way housing should be for more people. We truly aren't serving the most amount of people. Obviously, you can't serve everyone, but the design features make it more safe and comfortable for more people.
9: Yeah. When I think about the housing market, I mean, I think a lot of a house like mine. I have an older home. It's two stories. The bathroom's on the second floor. So there's steps, obviously. Older houses are not accessible, right?
11: Yes.
9: And if you have physical limitations, I mean, my house would definitely not work. Are there just a lot of homes that were built that way?
11: Yes. I mean, the housing stock doesn't accommodate for the current needs, and I think the emerging needs of even more people. I mean, each year, more people are reporting having a disability, whether it's visible to each other or an invisible disability, you know, cognitive, emotional even. And so, you know, in my opinion, we're at well over 50% of people are reporting that a universal design in a home can really help them with their day-to-day. And no, it's very challenging to find that existing on the market.
9: Rosemarie, I mean, how hard is it, in your opinion, just from all of your research on this, how hard is it to adapt an existing home to make it comply with universal design elements?
10: Well, every home's going to be different. Some of them, if you just put a ramp in and maybe put in some swing away door hinges to make that door entrance a little wider. Mm-hmm. I mean, those are very easy modifications, but going into the bathroom, it could be a major expense to remodel a bathroom with a curbless entry shower and wider doorways and bigger spaces for a wheelchair. I mean, I need a 5-foot turning area. Mm. If somebody's in a wheelchair, you need a bigger space throughout the house and in the hallways also. So at some point you look at a house and say, it's just going to be too costly. Let's look for something else.
9: Yeah. And one thing about your house, Rosemary, that I also found whenever I was looking at the virtual tour that I hadn't even thought about is like the laundry room, for example. So you need a 5-foot space to be able to because you want to be able to use the laundry room, do the laundry. And I bet that most houses that you look at probably don't have a laundry room that a wheelchair can fit in.
10: Right. And most of them are in the basement, which is not very convenient. Of course, our home has an elevator. And it would have accommodated the laundry room in the basement, but I would have no part of that. This is so much more accessible. And people who come to our house and go into our laundry room, which is also our big closet, we just call it the wardrobe. Yeah. They're amazed with the center island and all of the storage on shelving. And hanging space for Mark and for me, and the washer and dryer are both on raised pedestals.
9: Hmm. Gretchen, talk to me about adapting a home versus a new build, and what's the right way to go?
11: Well, I mean, homes can be adapted, like Rosemary mentioned. I mean, adding a ramp, maybe expanding some doorways. You know, we have to make a zero-step entry at some point. There's accessories that can help people still be comfortable and safe in an existing home that has a bathtub, for instance. Mm. You know, there are benches that, so long as someone can transfer safely, there's some benches that can go over the bathtub. And so, you know, each house, like Rosemary said, each house has its challenges, but many of them can be overcome. In the new build space, we are seeing some builders be really thoughtful about making lower thresholds to gain entry or to exit at the front or the rear. And in that case, you can use some removable accessories, some ramps and curbs. Literally, you can find them on Amazon. And it can make, even someone who's using a walker or crutches, you know, even just simple surgeries or recoveries, you know, making your home more accessible can be done simply. And then sometimes it is more costly.
9: Mm. This is All Sides on 89.7 NPR News. We're talking about accessible housing with universal design expert Rosemary Rossetti and realtor Gretchen Rogenson with Coldwell Banker Realty. So, Gretchen, when you look at today's homeowners, what would you say a typical profile is? They're older? Do they have their forever home? Like, what is a typical, like, are they holding on to their home longer? Is there a typical homeowner?
11: I mean, I deal with people of all ages, and now that I'm older, I feel like I'm dealing with older folks as well. But, yeah. You know, what's interesting is when I'm working with each homeowner, now that I have met Rosemary and I've been working on some accessibility designs myself, I'm constantly finding myself talking to even the young folks about, you know, adding a ramp or a curb, or talking about, the laundry is in the basement here, and I know that you have back problems. You know, just identifying things in their life that I can point out to say, and oh, by the way, if you ever needed to change this or modify this to be easier to use or safer to use, it's possible in this home. Or conversely, like if I'm in Clintonville, I remind folks like, hey, do you have anyone in your life that might try to come visit you who might find this home a challenge to gain entry or to take a shower? So like a first floor shower, first floor full bath, zero entry, and a nice turn radius. Those are all ways that homes can be visitable. So not only just for the homeowner who's going to live there, but if they want anyone to come visit, homes also need to be visitable.
9: Visitability,
11: yes.
9: That is a word I've never used before. Yeah. But Rosemary, talk to me about that, because I have to think that, you sound like you open up your home to people to come and look at it. So you're the hosting type, and you host people at your house. But do you find that when people invite you over, do you have to think like, oh, I don't know if I'm going to be able to get into your house to come visit you?
10: Absolutely. And there are many, many friends who I've tried to get into their homes, and it's just been a struggle. And if I'm there for a while and I say, may I use your bathroom? And they point to the second floor. Like, it's not easy for me to climb steps to a second floor bathroom. And so those friends know that I'll not come back to their home for dinner. They're going to meet at a restaurant or come to our house because it's just too much. I'm taking a very big risk as I'm trying to get into the house and trying to utilize their bathroom.
9: Yeah, do you feel like you have to give a questionnaire to someone if they invite you over to your house? Like, thank you for your dinner invitation, but first answer this, this, and this.
10: I pretty much know my friend's housing situation, yeah. And they know my situation, so they would never put me in harm by saying, no, we have to have you at our house.
9: Yeah.
10: It's like, no, I can't come.
9: Yeah. Gretchen, you have some statistics from the CDC that give a snapshot of adults with disabilities, and mobility isn't the only challenge to consider whenever you're considering a living space. Can you tell me a little bit more about some of these disabilities that we need to take note of when we're thinking about where we live?
11: Sure. And these are things that I didn't even know of. You know, after touring the living laboratory, I figured it was all just mobility challenges. But as I joined some online communities and joined other workshops, I realized that it goes way beyond mobility. And we talk about challenges related to cognitive, memory care and the ability to see into cabinets with some glass fronts, predictability of vision through the front and rear very easily, also hearing, vision, and so not to mention anyone on the autism spectrum. I've talked with parents who talk about how difficult it is to, work with the housing that they're in because of some special needs in that regard. So the CDC in 2023 reported 61 million adults living with a disability. And I hear the word adults, and I think, in my work, we take children into these homes too. And so There's just a huge community, and yet 1% of housing is accessible or visitable. And that's where we need to do better.
9: 1%?
11: Maybe less in some, in many areas.
9: Okay.
11: Yes.
9: All right. Well, so my next question was, how is the Columbus housing market doing? So not great, or
11: it's a slow roll.
9: This isn't a Columbus or Ohio problem. This is an everywhere problem, right?
11: Right. I think I saw a Columbus statistic once that said nearly 20% of adults live with one or more disability, but I'm sure that is very low, again, from a reporting standpoint. So, in terms of just understanding the concepts and how important it is to be thoughtful when remodeling or building new, I think builders are slowly understanding that instead of putting their foot down to say, these are the only designs we offer, to be a little bit more flexible, to learn and be curious about the individual purchasing and their family. Mm-hmm. Remember, it's not just them, but someone who's important to them wants to come for Thanksgiving or a birthday party. How can we adjust our designs so that more people can be safe and comfortable in their homes?
9: Rosemary, do you know if there's any states or cities or building companies that do a better job than others? I mean, do you have like a read on the country versus just what we're talking about here?
10: No, I don't have data.
9: Okay. Well, whenever you think about Columbus's housing market and people talk to you about that, do you feel like after someone visits your home that maybe they'll think about improving things? Like, what do you hear anecdotally, I guess, is the data you do
10: anecdotally,
9: have?
10: Anecdotally, yeah. I hear a lot.
9: Yeah.
10: We've had a group that came in a tour bus. These were all older adults, a full tour bus. And we heard later as they left and were going on to their next field trip destination, that's all they talked about was the changes that could be made in their homes. Mm. Simple changes like the light bulbs. I talked about aging eyes and how we need more lighting and changing the light bulbs to LED so that they'll last your lifetime. You'll never have to change a light bulb again. And things like getting rid of the throw rugs. They're tripping hazards. Why do you have them throughout your home? So we were talking about the simplicity of buying a threshold ramp that could be purchased at hardware stores or online to make that threshold a lot easier to get over if you're using a wheelchair or a walker.
9: Have you ever had, do you have builders check in with you or invite you to check their projects for accessibility?
10: Absolutely. They come here often. They bring their construction team, their architectural and design team, and Mark and I sometimes work with them. If they have a project, they'll bring the buyer in with them, and we'll just set the plans on our kitchen table and go over them very, very carefully to say, here's some things that could make this house even better.
9: Gretchen, what are you noticing with new builds? We're having a housing crisis, if you hadn't noticed, in Central Ohio.
11: Yes.
9: A lot of homes are being built, everyone says, not fast enough. Can these companies that need to build more homes faster worry about accessibility, or do they just need to get the home up and in the cheapest way possible?
11: Well, right. It always comes down to money.
9: Yeah.
11: And they say they can't. But I feel like we're on a precipice of builders realizing that the more accessible the home, the more homes they can sell. So maybe not per home, revenue, but in mass, in volume. And so we do see them making adjustments. And I find myself, I help home buyers build about 3 new homes a year. And I'm always inserting my, have you thought about adding the first floor full bath? And putting in a low threshold, or have you thought about, not putting the microwave over the stove? Because in fact, that's actually a safety hazard for everyone, right? And so having a drawer microwave. And so we find that in building new, there are ways to introduce the concepts to, and of course, every time the home buyer's like, oh my God, that's genius.
9: Yeah.
11: You know, why doesn't everyone do this? And then you look at the new build consultant and they're like, I don't know, we just don't. And so, it's just an education.
9: What about the wider door frames or the way the handles are? Do you talk about that too? Because someone who is young and maybe not thinking about it might not think that they need a wider door or anything like that.
11: Sure. And it just takes one, twisted ankle doing your landscaping.
9: Mm-hmm.
11: And, one injured back, one, surgical procedure, when you realize that healing at home is very important. You don't want to have to go into a rehabilitation facility. We actually can heal at home if our homes have wider doorways, so that when you're using those crutches while you're recuperating, you can get easily into the bathroom. And so all these concepts make so much sense when you give some examples of things that could happen in their life, or again, in their child's life, or in their family member's life, that could make visiting them or living there more successful.
9: Rosemarie Rossetti and Gretchen Rodginson are staying with us, and coming up, what Ohio's aging population tells us about the future needs of housing. We're going to talk with the executive director of the Center for Real Estate at Ohio State. That is when All Sides continues on 89.7 NPR News.

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1: I'm Anthony Brooks. 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It's closing many pathways for people fleeing persecution. We'll look at the state of asylum in the U.S. next time on Here and Now.
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3: Ohio's court-mandated drug rehabilitation program is featured in the movie Union County. Written and directed by Columbus native Adam Meeks and filmed in Union and Logan counties, we'll learn about the making of the movie, hear from Meeks and the film star Will Poulter, plus learn how these specialized rehabilitation programs are helping to rebuild lives. That's tomorrow on All Sides with Amy Jurevich from 10 to noon on 89.7 NPR News. You're listening to All Sides. I'm your host, Amy Jurevich. We're talking this hour about the concept of universal design and the importance of making homes livable for a lifetime. But what does that mean? And is there enough accessible housing on the market? Still with us is Rosemarie Rossetti, a leading expert in disability inclusion, universal design, and accessibility. She and her husband, Mark Lader, led the design team and were the general contractors of their Columbus home, which is known as the Universal Design Living Laboratory. Thanks again for being here today, Rosemarie.
4: Oh, it's my pleasure.
3: And also still with us is Gretchen Rogenson, a realtor in Central Ohio for 23 years and a design and accessibility consultant with Coldwell Banker Realty. Thanks again for being here, Gretchen.
5: You're welcome. Thank you.
3: And joining us now, we have Trey Addison, interim executive director of the Center for Real Estate at The Ohio State University. Welcome to All Sides, Trey.
6: Hi, how are you?
3: So, Trey, can you tell us what the Center for Real Estate does? What's your role?
6: Absolutely. So in my role, we do all things real estate, and we see it in three buckets. The number one bucket for us is, of course, students. Our talent output at The Ohio State University is the number one thing we have. Our ability to deploy Ohio State grads to phenomenal opportunities around the globe is our central focus, and that's what we do. So ensuring that our students that are focused in real estate or even architectural students, construction, get opportunities to go to great companies and do phenomenal things. The second area of focus for us is research. And we stood up our research operation last year, focused on affordable housing as well as student housing, of course. That's what we do. We're in the business of students at Ohio State. Making sure they have a safe and clean and place to live is critical. And we're researching what that's gonna look like for the future generation. And the third aspect of what we do is thought leadership. We host, we are truly the convener, not only in the region, but really across the country on a number of different areas, particular to real estate. And as a convener, we host fireside chats. We do things like this, do interviews and provide data points, concepts, and really bring everyone together to talk about big issues like the one you guys are talking about today. So very timely and something that we're actually gonna be doubling down on, looking at accessibility and senior housing pretty soon. So. That's what we do in a nutshell.
3: Yeah. And Trey, prior to your time with Ohio State, you were involved in multiple real estate ventures and some in private companies. But between your work at Ohio State and your time in real estate, how aware are you of this accessibility issue of people's homes not being livable for a lifetime? Talk to me about this issue as a whole.
6: Very aware. Prior to Ohio State and my real estate journey and adventure for the last 10 years, I lobbied for many years for AARP as well as the Alzheimer's Association. So the nexus of accessibility, aging in place, and all things related was critical. And where I fell in love with real estate actually was just that. It was really like realizing we had a silver tsunami that's coming. Mm-hmm. And from a housing standpoint, are we truly prepared for that, particularly in Ohio? And I think, you know, the DeWine administration has done a good job at providing some resources But I think we need a whole heck of a lot more based off of what we're seeing across the state of Ohio. Frankly, during my time just advocating on behalf of seniors, we've seen it. You know, housing affordability for seniors and designing it with intent and true intentionality is just not there. And it's not for any developer or anyone. I just think it's just from concept standpoint, we're just kind of moving in a very slow pace. But the tide of aging adults, particularly in the state of Ohio, is coming very fast, particularly in areas, rural areas, of course, which we aren't seeing a huge demand for development, but we're also seeing it in our downtown, in our central core. So Franklin County, Cuyahoga County, we have huge aging populations. How are we building with intentionality? And unfortunately, we're not seeing that trend take shape.
3: Yeah, Gretchen, Trey mentioned he called it a silver tsunami, mm-hmm. which, you know, is just more people aging and wanting to age in place and stay in their home. And if they can't convert their home, because, you know, Rosemary and you and I, we talked about that earlier, that it's expensive sometimes to convert homes. Yeah. So if you want to build new, that's how Rosemary ended up building her own house, is she couldn't find a ranch home on the market that worked. Are we building more? I don't even know if we call them ranch homes anymore. Don't we call them patio homes? Is it like they're built on a slab? I mean, talk to me about those.
5: Yeah. So, I mean, a ranch is a one story, right? Mm-hmm. And patio homes are often one story. And we are building more of those. We truly are. And, you know, I often find the home buyers who are making this transition, they're, you know, they're retirement age and, you know, they're either proactively looking because they can see their future clearly and they want to make proactive decisions and not be in crisis mode decision making, right? Mm-hmm. And then I see the folks who are in crisis mode. They've had a life event or a diagnosis or a surgery that didn't go just right. And so then we're frantically looking for the ranch design. So builders are building more ranch homes. Sometimes they're patio homes. The other rub is people still want a yard. Mm-hmm. And they're not really ready to get rid of their things. And so these can often be smaller, you know, floor plans. And so just really being ready to make the transition has a lot of moving pieces and parts to it.
3: Trey, earlier we talked about whether builders will build these homes and if they can make money on them. If more housing was built using universal design, do you think it would become cheaper overall if there was the demand?
6: I think as long as the demand is there, obviously, you know, I think naturally when you start to get to scale, pricing starts to come down, right? I think what you have as a X factor now is a very fragile, to some extent, economy, and you also have rates, and rates in real estate go hand in hand, right? The lower the rate, the more you see real estate get built. The higher the rate, there's some compression there. And we're seeing that across the board. Even, you know, as we look at cost to build, I mean, we have some phenomenal builders in Central Ohio, just at the residential level, to the point earlier. But I think we also have some phenomenal senior affordable housing developers, National Church Residency, Homeport, et cetera, do phenomenal projects. However, when we think about design intention, I think it's something that will get there, but pricing has to come down and compress. I think there also has to be incentives, quite candidly, from the state, from the counties, and from the local communities. I think without those in the capital stack, it makes just things more challenging to build with that type of intent, with cost escalations as well as rate increases.
3: So Trey, you're saying that the state could incentivize a builder to build more of these ranch style homes, right?
6: Oh yeah, absolutely. Mm-hmm. I think there, because we're doing that, you know, in transformational projects, transformational mixed use projects and things of that nature. Mm-hmm. The state supports projects like that, which is a good thing, right? I think it brings in just true design, it brings vibrancy, it brings community to areas that need it. I think understanding our population and where our population is trending, whether it's aging adults or whether it's accessibility, I think we can look at opportunities to create that incentive pool, even if it's infrastructure incentives, mm-hmm. right? It doesn't even have to be directly in the capital stack, but an infrastructure incentive goes a long way to help a developer see an opportunity through because it offsets their costs, which is a huge deal. And I think you can build with better intention when you've got that type of security. We've seen that around the globe. I mean, quite candidly, I mean, obviously, I look at Europe as an example where they've done things like this to support accessible populations as well as aging populations. And we're tracking that. And again, I think at the center, it's going to be a big deal for us simply because we're in a state that is aging. And as we're in a state that's aging, we look at our 88 counties, many of them are aging counties. So how do we start to see things through that lens? So we're at like the younger end of the spectrum with students, and we're going to look at the older end of the spectrum with our older adults and our folks that need accessible.
3: This is All Sides on 89.7 NPR News. We're talking about accessible housing with universal design expert Rosemarie Rossetti, realtor Gretchen Rodgenson, and Trey Addison from Ohio State's Center for Real Estate. Trey, one more question for you. You just mentioned that that Ohio could incentivize this. Are there other states or cities that are further along? They're doing a better job than Ohio. They are making more universal design homes.
6: No, very good question, Amy. I think when you look at other states, we look at mirror states. And when we think about mirror states, is you look at states like Florida, Arizona, of course, states where people go to age. And not saying we want people to come to Ohio, we do. But we want people to live in place, age in place, here in Ohio, and stay in Ohio, and invest in Ohio. So when you look at what those states are doing, I think they're creating solutions from a tax side, ensuring that taxes are lower for those individuals, but also looking at infrastructure options that incentivize that type of development. Even if you look in the Midwest, you know, I think Michigan's doing some creative things as well just to keep their population as they age in Michigan and aging in place in Michigan, which is critical to the success of the state.
3: Rosemarie, to bring you back to the conversation, you and your husband spent a long time building your home. You told me about that earlier in the program, but it sounds like this needs to be done more quickly to meet market demand. Can we build an accessible universal design house faster?
4: There's no need to look at a difference in timing when you're looking at the design. It's this the design phase. It's not the speed of construction. There's no difference between a non-accessible and an accessible home in terms of the number of months it would take to build that home. It's just a matter of designing it from the beginning.
3: Yeah, Gretchen, can you weigh in there on that design from the beginning? So you said you help homeowners every year, you know, pick out everything. If the options aren't accessible, they might not think of it if they don't have you sitting with them.
5: Right. That makes me sad. Well, and prior to even, you know, learning more about this, I mean, yes, I actually go back to like remodeling. Truly, when I think about how can we also make some headway when you're remodeling your existing home and just updating your kitchens and baths, this is a great time to insert these types of design features that can make it more safe and comfortable. And so it's just a matter of educating people about some simple ways that we can make sure that, you know, when you do take down all the tile in the bathroom and ways in which to fortify those walls, okay, you don't want to put up the grab bar just yet, but there are some things that you do need to do behind the walls to make it successful in the future. And so, yes, getting ahead of the curve and from the beginning with the infrastructure, that is what can really make it successful later when you choose to make some changes.
3: Trey, there's a lot of housing going up right now in Central Ohio. There's a big need and demand. We have a housing crisis, basically. We need more homes faster. How can we ensure that those new homes being built right now are going to be accessible and universal? Or do we need more of everything?
6: I think and I hate to say this, but it's an all of the above strategy, right? Mm-hmm. I think you need more of everything in this environment. Good problem to have, frankly, in Central Ohio, as we're growing pretty fast. Housing affordability, workforce housing, you name it, we need to run the gamut. I think more specifically on how we do that,

0: pun intended. We should be able to convene architects and say, hey, here are some design concepts that we can think through at the multifamily scale, as well as on the residential side. And we, at the center, we have an executive committee, which consists of the largest developers, both residential and multifamily in the market. So our function is to create that exposure to them and understand that if the cost doesn't escalate, how do we ensure that they're building with that type of intent? So I think it is truly an all of the above strategy. I think it starts though at the very early phases. I mean, we've seen that play out in other countries where they learn that in school because they're preparing for what the country is going to look like in the future. So you have to naturally design with intent throughout the progression of your career. And that's what you're learning early on. But I think it's just convening architects to think differently in the market.
1: And Gretchen, just to end on, there's also the issue of financing. I mean, are you having people, is there any benefit, like if you're going to build an accessible house, will it be easier or harder to get a loan? Or is it just depend on each person's finances?
2: No, I don't think it's harder to get a loan. I mean, your home will... Yeah, in terms of financing the home, there's nothing different. Mm-hmm. Again, just like it doesn't take longer to build. And I truly believe that creating these spaces that are inclusive, safe, and comfortable for more people will increase the value of your real estate because, you know, we always want to offer this home to the most amount of people as possible. Well, really, it's probably about 75% of people can enter this home. But really, if we make some more thoughtful choices, then even more people can buy it. So the resale value, I believe, and now that finishes and fixtures are beautiful and aesthetic in design, it doesn't look institutional. Like you mentioned before, how do you make it not look like a hospital bathroom? It's gorgeous now. There's, you know, rose gold fixtures and stainless steel and, you know, everything to make it look just absolutely stunning. And I think that's what surprises people and should make them want to be interested and curious about this concept.
1: I want to say thank you to Gretchen Rodgerson, a realtor in Central Ohio and a design and accessibility consultant with Coldwell Banker Realty. Thank you for your time today, Gretchen. Yes. Mm-hmm. And Trey Addison, interim executive director of the Center for Real Estate at Ohio State University. Trey, thanks for joining us.
0: Thank you.
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1: 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I'm Amy Jurevich.
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8: Coming up on Outlook, when he was just a baby, David McBride made headline news.
9: It was in the national press in Northern Ireland for quite a considerable period of time.
8: Why was it such a big story?
9: Children were never abandoned in Ireland. Children were never left. It was very, very rare.
8: David was a foundling. As a newborn, he'd been left in the front seat of a stranger's car. He grew up desperate to find his birth mother. His search would lead him to Helen Ward. Helen was on a similar quest. She'd also been abandoned, with a story as unsettling as David's.
10: The birth certificate said child found exposed in a telephone box, then mother unknown, father unknown. There was no name there for my birth mother. That hit me more than the fact I was found in a phone box.
8: They were born years apart, but unusual details connected their stories. Decades of searching for answers would reveal an extraordinary secret.
11: BBC News with Moira Alderson. FIFA's president, Gianni Infantino, has apologised for mistakes made in the process of his

0: Controversial proposal to sell shares in football's World Cup to private investors. The apology came in a letter signed by Mr. Infantino and FIFA's Secretary General Matthias Graustrom. Here's Dan Rowan.
1: Gianni Infantino has faced a major backlash over his now abandoned FIFA Forward Enterprise or FFE proposal, with European football's governing body UEFA saying it had lost confidence in his leadership and several of his colleagues expressing their dismay. But he refused to resign after receiving the support of his management board. FIFA did admit mistakes regarding the plans, and in a letter seen by the BBC, Infantino apologised to the national member associations for errors, vowing there would be no repeat and promising a review.
0: The Nigerian government says more than 300 people have been freed in what it's described as the largest ever rescue operation by the security forces in a single day. Some victims were seized from Kwara State 6 months ago. The rest were taken from Niger State. Makwachi Okafor reports.
2: We are seeing abductions happening in places that you wouldn't consider as traditional conflict zones. Traditionally, the northern part, but particularly the northeast, Borno State and the states around there have been more of where you hear kidnappings and abductions happening. But over the years and into recent months, we're seeing this violence spreading to the central part of Nigeria, which is where these people were abducted from. And even now, recently, there's been one school abduction that happened in just very few kilometers away from Lagos State in the southern part of Nigeria.
0: British scientists say vaccines which don't need to be kept cool in a fridge have been successfully trialled in patients for the first time. The trials were of the tetanus diphtheria jab, which is normally a liquid. The researchers used a sugar called tremolose to stabilise the vaccine as it was turned into a dry powder. Doses were stored at room temperature for up to a year and then rehydrated before being given to volunteers. Neither the United States nor Oman has commented on an Iranian claim that Iran and Oman have almost completed an agreement on a new route through the Strait of Hormuz. Iran's foreign ministry spokesperson said the agreement would depend on those he called certain third parties not interfering. Here's Kashayar Janedi.
3: Both sides will try to frame this any kind of agreement between Iran and Oman as a victory for their side. And then Iranians have been insisting that you're talking to the Omani government, not to the Americans. Of course, any kind of agreement between Iran and Oman that leads to the opening of Strait of Hormuz serve the purpose of the Americans. And of course, any agreement will need an American blessing. So without an American blessing, there won't be any agreement.
0: World news from the BBC. The United States has suspended imports of avocados from the top producing state in Mexico because of what it called a threat against American interests. The authorities in Michoacán state linked the suspension to the arrest of criminals known for extorting money from the avocado industry. Shipments are routinely subject to inspection by US officials before they can be exported. Spain's North African territory of Ceuta says it's caring for more than 1,000 children who entered from Morocco last week in a mass influx of would-be migrants. They're among the small number who've remained after most of the 72,000 people returned across the border. Ceuta's leader said he was seeking help from the Spanish government to care for the children who have limited access to food and shelter. The professor at the centre of a major plagiarism row in Britain has resigned from his post at Cambridge University and from his college. Jason Arday became the youngest black professor in the university's history when he was appointed in 2023. But recent months have seen him accused of copying work and lying about his charity involvement. He denies the claims. With more details, here's our correspondent, Noor Nanji.
4: The plagiarism row erupted after another academic said he found numerous instances of plagiarism in Professor Arday's work and questioned some of his stated achievements. Professor Arday insisted he wasn't a liar and said some errors in his early academic work were because of his autism. He also told The Times there had been a coordinated campaign to unseat him, which he argued was racially motivated. Cambridge University said it had launched the investigation after receiving new information about Professor Arday's academic qualifications and honorary appointments. In a statement, the professor said he was resigning with profound sadness. He said he'd faced an unrelenting level of public scrutiny and personal attack.
0: That's the latest. BBC News. Hello, I'm Andrea Kennedy, and this is Outlook from the BBC World Service, the programme where people across the world share their life stories. Today, we begin with David McBride. David's got one of those warm and welcoming faces, and I guess by most standards you would say that his life is fairly conventional. He's middle-aged, married with kids, and works as a lawyer. He's also a long-suffering Aston Villa fan. But the thing that sets him apart is the fact that from the moment he was born, his whole world would be shaped by a mystery, one that he would spend many of his adult years trying to solve. David lives in England now, but he spent his childhood in Northern Ireland. He grew up in Belfast when it was consumed by what was known as the Troubles. This was a decades-long political conflict that led to sometimes dangerous religious divides in every aspect of life.
5: In Northern Ireland, when I was 13, the first mixed religion football team was set up by a family friend. I joined that team, and half of the team was Catholic, half of the team was Protestant. And when we went up and down the country, we got abused, got shouted at, spat at, got called all sorts of names because we were mixing with kids from different religions. Mm. You know, and Northern Ireland at the time was, in the 70s, it was like a little bit of a war zone. There were bombings, there were shootings going on, the helicopters were going overhead. And the problem was that there were certain areas in the country where you couldn't go. And it was all based on religion. We had Catholic areas, we had Protestant areas, and you pretty much stayed to your own area. And it was normal to us. That was normality. We didn't know any different. And even in the mornings when I was getting up for school, there might have been a bomb 2 or 3 miles away. You could have heard it. But I didn't wake up. It was just a normal life to us.
0: Even though he was surrounded by conflict, normal life for teenage David was good. He'd known for years that he was adopted, but he wasn't especially curious about his birth parents. He'd never met them, didn't know anything about them or the circumstances around his adoption. As far as he was concerned, his adoptive family was his family. He had 2 sisters and a brother and a very close and loving relationship with them. In that way, siblings do anyway.
6: Was there a song that your brother used to sing to you often?
5: Oh, yeah, my brother. My brother's a bit of a comedian, actually. He used to sing to me Nobody's Child, which I think was number one in the 60s. Can't remember who sings it, but he used to sing that to me just to wind me up. But even though my brother sung that to me, he was very, very protective towards me. Very protective.
6: Yeah.
5: I knew I was adopted, but everybody treated me as just family. You know, everybody was really, really close.
6: And when you were 15, quite young, you decided that you were going to join the military.
5: Yeah, my cousin had married a soldier, and I got on very, very well with him, and he was telling me about life in the army, etc. And one day I just spoke to him and said, will you take me down to the recruitment office in Belfast?
6: But you needed a birth certificate in order to join, which was something that you didn't have, is that right?
5: Yeah. I didn't know I didn't have a birth certificate. I knew I had a medical card. That was the only thing that I'd seen. So myself and my father went to the registry office and we sat around for a bit and they said, look, we haven't got a birth certificate for him. And my father said, well, have you not got any record of his birth, etc.? And they said, well, have a look in the adoption records. And it was under the adoption records that they'd kept it.
0: David got his birth papers, and they turned out to be a curious record of his arrival in the world because they were overwhelmingly blank. His place of birth was unknown, so were his parents. There was even a question mark about when he was born.
5: Just said that I was born on or about the 6th of January, 1962.
6: On or about?
5: Yeah.
6: So not even a specific date?
5: There was no specific date on there. And it was at that point that my father explained to me the background to my adoption.
0: David's father didn't know a great deal, but what he did know was unsettling. The reason there was so little detail about David's birth was that he was what was known as a foundling. He'd been found as a newborn baby in a stranger's car. There was no trace of who'd left him there, and it had been headline news at the time. So together, they did some research to find out more.
5: Well, my father took me to the city library in Belfast and he got as many newspaper cuttings as he could. And so the newspaper article said I was found in the front seat of a car on the 16th of January, 1962. A lady, Claire Pullen, came out to check her car to get her shopping. And I was on the front seat, apparently, in a tartan bag.
6: In a tartan bag?
5: Yeah. And I was apparently dressed all in blue. It said that the clothes were handmade clothes. I was well fed, well looked after. And Mrs. Pullen said that she picked me up from the car, took me into her house, put me on a kitchen table. She said she was in shock and left me and run about 75 yards across the road to get a neighbour to say that she'd found baby. Neighbour come across, they phoned the police turned up and they took me away. And that was it. It was in the national press in Northern Ireland for quite a considerable period of time. Child found, baby blue eyes and all of this stuff. And then there was a couple of newspaper articles about the police search and what was happening. And then there was a newspaper article about all these mothers phoning in and wanting to adopt this little boy.
6: And so you're poring over newspaper articles. I mean, that must be an extraordinary thing to see pictures of yourself and to read about yourself in the newspapers.
5: Yeah, it's a wee bit strange reading about yourself. You got to pinch yourself to think, is that really my story?
6: Why was it such a big story?
5: I asked my parents, and my mum told me that children were never abandoned in Ireland. Children were never left because there was that mechanism if someone had become pregnant outside of marriage or they didn't want a child, they would liaise with the church and the church would arrange for the child to be taken and adopted. Mm. So it was very, very rare.
6: What's your reaction to this? How do you take all this in?
5: With difficulty, I suppose. You're a wee bit shocked. I think the first reaction is, why me? Why did this happen to me? And there's lots of things go through your mind. It is a lot to take in, particularly when you're that age, because you feel you're mature, but actually you're not. You're still a child, really, at the end of the day. You're in disbelief.
6: Yeah.
5: Because you've lived all this life. You've known you've been adopted, but you don't know the background story to it. So there's lots of things go through your mind. Why me? Why didn't she want me, etc.? So it's a mixed pot of emotions.
6: Yeah. And do you think this affected your personality?
5: Yeah, it does affect your personality because you can take things personally. Your reactions to things can be different because of what's happened to you.
6: And did you have an idea of who your mother could be?
5: No, I just thought my mother was someone who was young, who'd got pregnant and had decided to try and hide it and had given birth and then placed me where she placed me.
6: And at that time, I mean, what would it have been like for a woman to give birth, have a baby on her own as a single mother?
5: It was taboo. It would never have happened. It was just something that was scorned upon. If a woman got pregnant outside of marriage, she was shunned by her family, she was shunned by her friends. They'd be called all sorts of names. And the problem was that there was this, let's hide everything away. So if a young girl got pregnant, the parents would do the best they could to hide the fact of the pregnancy. The young lady would be removed. She'd be placed somewhere, probably in one of the church homes, whether it be Protestant or Catholic. They were both as bad as one another. And then she would return to the family. But a lot of the young ladies were scarred for life because of the way they were treated. It was appalling at the time.
7: David's own case was unique for a number of reasons. He was put in foster care and then eventually adopted by the McBride family. But the adoption wasn't straightforward. In fact, it took years because this little boy became caught up in the story of the conflict. By 1969, when David was around seven, the Troubles had taken over Northern Ireland. To put it simply, this was a conflict between the Nationalists, who wanted a united Ireland, and the Unionists, who wanted to remain part of the UK. It created a rift between Catholics, who tended to be Nationalists, and Protestants, who were mostly Unionist. And that became a personal issue for David and his family.
5: My parents were having real difficulty being allowed to adopt me because if my mother came forward and she was of a different religion to them, the social services did not want me to remain with them.
6: Because your adoptive parents were Protestant and they were concerned that your mother might have been Catholic and that could have created a problem.
5: Yes, because the area that I was found in was very close to a big nationalist area, the biggest nationalist area in the north of Ireland. And also at the back of where I was found on the top of the hill was one of Ireland's leading school for girls. It was a Catholic school, so whether or not my mother could have been a Catholic, there was concerns with social services. So the churches and the social services were very much interlinked in those days. When I read my social services files, they'd never encountered anything like this before. So they didn't really know how to deal with it. So a lot of the decisions that were being made were not made for the best interests of me as a child. They were made because of the religious problems in the north of Ireland at the time.
6: And how important was it for you to know where you came from? I mean, you'd seen pictures of yourself as this little baby in the newspaper, but how important was it to know where your roots were, you know, where that sort of bloodline came from?
5: I think there are days when it's important and there are days when it isn't important. When we tried originally to look, we were told as soon as we started looking, there was no chance because of the circumstances. There was no DNA in them days. There was nothing to tie anyone to my birth. So it would have been pointless looking. It was like looking for a needle in a haystack. But then I was contacted by the BBC to do a programme on foundlings. I didn't even know what a foundling was, to be quite truthful. I did the programme and that made me think, well, should I be looking? And so you live in hope some days.
8: David's search has uncovered long forgotten details about his early life, but he still hasn't found his mother. The clues she left behind on January 16th, 1962, did not lead the police to her then. And now, 40 years later, those clues are lost forever.
9: She must think to herself, should I try and contact him? I wonder what he's doing. If she turned around and said, well, I've always wanted to contact you, but how could I? I didn't want to ruin your life, I'd done it once. But she wouldn't be ruining my life. She'd be making my life.
7: That programme went out in 2003 and led to renewed media interest in David. But even with the extra exposure, he didn't get any closer to finding out any details.
6: Had you resigned yourself then to the fact that you may not find out any information?
5: Yeah, you do resign yourself to the fact. It's a tough road sometimes because you can have some days where you're pretty down when you don't know a lot, particularly when things aren't going well in your personal life. And you give up because you don't think anything's going to happen. And I'd just thought around 2012, 2013, no, I'm not going to do anything else. There's no point in me doing anything else. The chance of me finding any details of my background, of my mother, of my family, if I've got brothers, if I've got sisters, the chances of me finding it at that point are pretty minimal.
6: And did you ever think about taking a DNA test?
5: No, never crossed my mind to take a DNA
6: really?
5: Test in relation to this. It never crossed my mind.
7: It's kind of remarkable to hear that, isn't it? Given the prevalence of people who managed to find long-lost family through DNA. But it took until 2019 for David to take a test. His sister had been watching a TV show about people in a similar situation to his, and she recognised a name in the credits, Ariel Bruce. She remembered that David knew her. She was a social worker and researcher who specialised in tracing people affected by adoption. And she thought maybe a familiar face would help David to start the process.
5: My sister phoned me up because she'd watched this programme about foundlings, long-lost families. And she contacted me that night and said, you need to send a DNA test in. You know Ariel, why don't you do it? And I said, don't be stupid, nothing's going to come of it. And she said to me, well, if you don't do it, if you don't contact her, I'll contact her. So I just dropped Ariel an email and she said, oh, it's great to hear from you, David. Yeah, DNA, we'll get it sorted out ASAP.
6: So it's kind of thanks to your sister as well, hey?
5: Yeah, it was kind of thanks to my sister because I wouldn't have done it because I didn't watch those programmes. People would say, did you watch Long Lost Families last night? And I'd say, no, couldn't be bothered, really.
6: Really? Gosh, it's so much your story.
5: Yeah, but you don't imagine it's your story.
6: I suppose you don't know it that
5: stage. It doesn't go through your mind that this is your story.
6: No. So, I mean, what's becoming obvious now is that there was a big result. I mean, a massive result. They told you that you had a full sister, same mother, same dad, full sister.
5: Yeah, that was a bit of a shock. A fantastic shock. It was a wonderful shock. I thought they'd found maybe a stepsister, half-sister, whatever. But after all this time, you find out you've got a sister and actually she's a full sister. It was very emotional. It was like Christmas had come every day. You had such a wonderful present. And I naturally assumed when they told me about my sister that they'd found my parents as well.
7: While that news and all its implications are sinking in, let me introduce you to our second guest.
10: My name is Helen Ward. I am David's full sister. I live in Dublin. and I have discovered David only in 2019.
6: So Helen, what we've heard so far is David discovers that he's got a full sister, which is you, which is unbelievably exciting. And he is imagining that he's going to come to you and find out everything about your shared birth parents, that you're going to have all the answers. But what were you able to tell him?
10: Nothing. I knew absolutely nothing because I too was a foundling.
6: And David was found in a tartan bag in a car, and you were found
10: in a tartan bag, a green tartan bag, at the end of a phone box.
6: I mean, this is an extraordinary detail, isn't it? You were both found in tartan bags. What does that mean? How do you think about that?
10: Well, I think my first initial thought was we were the tartan twins.
7: Just to be clear, David and Helen aren't twins. He's very much the older brother, found in 1962, while Helen was born 6 years later and found in a town south of the border in Ireland.
10: I was found on the 11th of March at about 9:30 p.m. by a lorry driver who stopped to make a call on his way to Dublin from Belfast. He contacted the police straight away. They came down and I was removed to the local hospital.
6: And you also looked like a healthy, well cared for baby. You had a bottle in the bag as well, didn't you?
10: That's right. The bag contained a warm bottle. It contained a change of clothes. Like David, I was dressed very well. I had a beautiful little yellow cardigan. I had a handmade dress and I was wrapped up very warm.
7: Mm. Although Helen knows all these details now, it took her a long time to come by this information. As a young woman, all she knew was that she was adopted. And like many adopted children, she thought about trying to find her birth mother and discussed it openly with her adoptive parents.
10: I had a loving mum and dad. I cared very much for them. My mum was very much for, absolutely, Helen, you must look. A part of your life is missing. You need to find the information.
6: Gosh, that's really something from her, isn't it?
10: Absolutely. On the other hand, I had my father, and he would, you know, be say, we are your parents. There's absolutely no reason why you should, you know, accept what is and move on. And his words are, let sleeping dogs lie, Helen. And that was it. And that always stuck in my head. I can just see him saying it that particular day. But then I see my mum saying, no, Helen, this is part of your life. And then I suppose I was driven by my heart. I wanted to know who my mother was, especially when I became a mother, because I thought to myself, well, putting myself in her situation back then, it would be nice maybe if my daughter looked for me, or if I had to have given my child up, that she came back looking for me. And I just wanted to make sure she was safe, because I, like David, presumed that my birth mother was a young lady.
7: So when Helen was 35, she contacted a social worker by the area where she'd been found. And soon enough, they had some information for her.
10: I was ever so excited. I remember my children, they were quite young at the time, but I remember them saying, oh, good luck, Mom, good luck, you know, on your journey. And I remember, you know, pulling up to the place, and it was a big old building, walking up the steps. You could hear my feet clatter up, a big old coal building. And I was on a mission to find my birth mother. I was just dying to know who she was, you know, because Ireland is not a huge place. Somebody had to know.
7: But the day didn't turn out as Helen expected.
10: When she showed me the birth certificate, it said child found exposed in a telephone box.
6: Gosh, that's quite a frightening word, isn't it? Child found exposed.
10: Yeah, yeah, it's a very strong kind of statement as to how I was found.
6: Yeah.
10: Exposed. Then she showed me mother unknown, father unknown. I knew then that I was a foundling. And I think then I shut down. The one thing that I wanted to find that day was my birth mother.
6: Yeah, you'd gone there with massive expectations.
10: Yeah. I suppose you build yourself up just in the hope that you can meet her, get all those answers that you want to know. Then it's kind of like nothing. There was no name there for my birth mother. I was so upset. I was like, that was the one thing that kind of hit me more than the fact I was found in a phone box.
6: Mm.
10: You just have so many questions, but very hard to get answers.
6: Exactly. You have no name at all. You have very little information. So how do you continue searching from that point?
10: Well, I let it lie again, because this is like looking for that needle in a haystack. Where do I start again? Who do I reach out to? And again, I'm tiptoeing around the fact that I don't want to hurt my dad, and I'm kind of in a little bit of a turmoil. So I left it again for a number of years. And on my 44th birthday, a friend of mine said, you know, Helen, are you going to do something about this again? And one of them phoned me on my birthday, and she said, my friend Sandra, and she said, well, there's the number for the Joe Duffy show on RTE1. Why don't you give them a ring? Maybe they might be able to help you with your research. So I said, you know what? I bravely stood in the kitchen beside the phone, picked it up, and I made that call. And yeah, it was frightening.
6: I'm fascinated by this. You know, you phone up a radio station. I don't imagine you're expecting to go on air immediately. What's it feel like to be sharing something so incredibly personal, emotional, and your life story on the radio suddenly?
10: Well, you know, the funny thing is, I wasn't expecting it, because my friend had assured me that they wouldn't do anything for weeks. So, you know, it was kind of a moment like, you know, hello, I wonder, could you assist me? This is my story. And then I was told, 1, 2, 3, now Joe is on the phone. And off I, it's like, oh, okay, take a deep breath and off you go.
11: Hello, good afternoon, and you're very welcome to Liveline. Helen Ward, good afternoon.
12: Good afternoon, Joe, how are you?
11: And happy birthday.
12: Thank you very much.
10: That particular day, I just wanted to get it out there. Did anybody have any information on my story? Did anybody know of my birth mother? Is she listening? Is she okay? Because times in Ireland were difficult back then. And I just always wanted to make sure she was okay as well.
7: And while Helen was on air, a listener called up the station, Sergeant Michael Keneally.
11: How are you, Mick?
13: I'm all right, Joe.
11: Do you remember, can you account for your movements 44 years ago today?
13: I can indeed. I remember the day well.
11: What happened?
13: I got word that there was a baby.
7: He was the policeman who'd been called to the phone box the night that Helen was found. And now, for the first time and live on radio, she was able to speak to him.
12: Hello, how are you doing?
13: Hello, Helen.
12: How are you? Thank you so much for taking care of me.
13: Okay.
12: I think I've been well taken care of all my life by everybody.
13: I hope you have,
12: thank
13: Helen.
12: You. I have indeed. I have indeed. I think, you know, it's actually very emotional. I never thought I'd be as emotional.
13: Okay, it's 44 years ago.
12: Yes. And has anything ever cropped up, or has anybody ever come forward?
13: Oh, no, nobody has ever come forward. I never heard anything about where you came from, or nobody ever came forward.
7: But of course it couldn't all end there. We're back in part two as the search for answers continues.
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7: In part two of Outlook, after years of searching for their biological families, Helen Ward and David McBride, two siblings abandoned at birth, finally meet.
10: We're two people from the one family for the first time meeting. It's just, it's an incredible feeling. You know, you have so much to say. You just want to, you know, explode nearly, I think.
7: And their family search wasn't over. There were more revelations to come. Join us after the news.
0: BBC News with Moira Alderson. FIFA's president, Gianni Infantino, has apologised for mistakes made in the process of his controversial proposal to sell shares in football's World Cup to private investors. The apology came in a letter signed by Mr. Infantino, which also reaffirmed the management board's full support for him as FIFA president. Nigerian officials say more than 300 people have been freed in one of the security forces' largest one-day operations. They said suspected jihadists had carried out the kidnappings. British scientists say vaccines which don't need to be kept cool in a fridge have been successfully trialled in patients for the first time. Around half of all vaccines are wasted each year, often after freezing or becoming too hot. Neither the United States nor Oman has commented on a claim by Iran that it and Oman have almost completed an agreement on a new route for shipping through the Strait of Hormuz. Iran's foreign ministry spokesman said on Wednesday that the two countries had agreed on the route's geographical coordinates. Japan's Prime Minister Sanae Takaichi has for the first time led commemorations in Hiroshima on the anniversary of the world's first use of nuclear weapons. The United States dropped an atom bomb on the city 81 years ago. Ms. Takaichi reaffirmed Japan's non-nuclear principles, but questions have been raised about whether her conservative government will maintain them. Thailand is to host Myanmar's military ruler Min Aung Hlaing today on his first official visit since he overthrew the elected government of Myanmar in 2021. And the United States has suspended imports of avocados from the top producing state in Mexico because of what it called a threat against American interests. The authorities in Michoacán state linked the suspension to the arrest of criminals known for extorting money from the avocado industry. BBC News.
7: Hello and welcome back to Outlook on the BBC World Service with me, Andrea Kennedy. Today we're hearing the story of the Tartan babies, David McBride and Helen Ward, who as newborns were left clearly well-dressed and cared for in tartan-patterned bags. David was found in the passenger seat of a stranger's car in Northern Ireland, and years later Helen in a phone box a few miles south of the border. They were both then adopted by other families, and years later, each of them went looking for their birth mother. But what they found was each other, their full siblings. Let that sink in. Whoever left David in 1962, 6 years later, would have a child with the same man and leave that baby, Helen, too. In part one, we heard how on her 44th birthday, Helen went live on the radio to share her story with the public for the first time. Within minutes, she spoke to the policeman who'd been on duty the night she'd been found. And then later, the lorry driver, the man who'd stepped into the phone box and found a baby, baby Helen, also came forward.
16: And that was extremely emotional.
6: Gosh.
16: When he went into the phone box, he saw a bag on the floor. And he noted that the bag was moving and he opened it a little bit more and he saw me in it.
6: Wow.
16: It was incredible. Like it's kind of unimaginable, really, the feeling about it, you know.
6: I mean, it must be really something to find someone who can tell you the circumstances of that moment. You know, you as a tiny little baby in the phone box, and that's your strongest connection you have at that point to your mother, no?
16: Absolutely. It's incredible because he is the very first person to have picked me up since perhaps my birth mother put me in that bag, and to just listen to him tell me the story of that night. It was just lovely to have those conversations with him.
6: Yeah. Beautiful to make that connection with these two men who I think feel this story deeply as well, don't they?
16: Absolutely. When I went to visit Sergeant Michael Keneally, I got to meet all his family. I felt like the Queen coming to his house that particular day. The china was out, the carrot cake was out. They brought me around Dundalk. They showed me exactly where the phone box had been. They showed me so much. They told me so much. You kind of feel that you're getting somewhere.
6: Mm.
16: And then all of a sudden, the trail goes cold again. The bottom line is there was no information on my birth mother. There was nothing.
7: She thought the trail had gone cold. But then a few years later, a friend bought her a DNA test as a present. Helen took it and sent it off, hoping it would get her closer to her mother. But what or who she found, of course, was David. He'd been working with the British TV show Long Lost Family, and now that Helen's DNA was officially registered too, they made the connection and called her up to break the news. What did that feel like to find out that you had a brother?
16: It was incredible. It was unbelievable. I had just left my friend's house and I was just sitting in my car. I kept pinching myself to see, and I was like, oh my gosh, did I hear her right? Did she just tell me I had a real brother? And not only that, because she was explaining the situation of the Long Lost Family show, she asked that I would keep it quiet. So I wasn't able to tell anybody till October, until I had met David.
7: How do you keep that quiet for so long?
16: You talk to your dog.
7: Oh my goodness.
16: Yeah.
7: What's that weight like?
16: Oh, it was every day you wake up, you're thinking about it. You say to yourself, oh my God, like I thought it was just me. Because when you discover yourself as a foundling, you think you're the only one. And now I have a brother.
7: And David, what about you? I mean, does this all chime with you? Did you have to keep it quiet as well?
5: Well, I was fine because I only found out about Helen the week before I met her. But, you know, it was tough because even in that period of time, they had said, look, don't say anything to anyone. I couldn't even tell my mother back in Ireland because I knew as soon as I told my mother, she'd be on to all our relatives and we've got quite a big family. And then it would have been out on the grapevine. Facebook would have been covered at that point. So it was probably the longest week of my life. Yeah, it just seemed to go on forever.
7: Oh, I can imagine. And so that moment where you come face to face, and I'm looking at both of you, and there really are similarities in your faces. Can you describe that moment when you see each other for the first time and recognise physical traits and know that you're talking to a blood relative? How does that feel like?
16: I think it's very surreal. I think there's so much excitement. You're trying to take everything in. You're trying to talk just to try and tell our stories. We're two people from the one family for the first time meeting. It's just, it's an incredible feeling. You know, you have so much to say. You just want to explode nearly, I think.
5: Yeah.
7: Did you feel an instant connection?
5: Yes. As soon as we met, everything around us didn't seem to exist. It was just me and Helen. We didn't even realise the cameras were there. We just sat and we talked. We showed each other photos. And it was as if we'd really known each other all our lives. It just seemed so natural.
7: And now that you'd found each other, I guess then the search begins again for your parents.
16: That's right.
7: What stories did you have in your head? I imagine that you must have conjured up stories of who they might have been.
5: It's hard to picture her because you've got this belief that there was no choice. She was young. This is what happened. But you can't actually picture your mother. It's a difficult thing to do.
7: Mm. And what about your father? Did you have any thoughts about him?
5: Never.
16: Not really.
5: Never thought about my father once. I think with the background in Ireland and how women are treated or were treated, there was never a concern about the man. They just got on with their lives. They weren't pillarised or sent to Coventry, if you want to say, whereas the woman was segregated, put out. And so I never thought about my father. I always just thought about my mother.
7: The TV show did find out some information, didn't they, about both of your birth parents, but sadly, they'd both died by that stage. That must have been a difficult piece of information to take in.
16: I found it quite difficult. I just found it very saddening that they had gone, because the whole journey was the hope that someday I would sit down and be able to speak with her, to find out her life, to find out why she had put me up for adoption or left me, should I say, in a phone box. There were so many questions, but now she was gone.
5: Yeah, it was a sad day to find out that our parents had passed away, particularly our mother. Your whole world sort of falls in because, like Helen, when we started this journey, we just wanted to know why and we wanted to meet our mother.
7: Mm. She lived to a very good age, didn't she? She died, I think, when she was 90, is that
16: right?
7: That's
16: right, yeah.
5: Yeah, yeah.
16: We were so close to finding, but then it obviously wasn't meant to be.
7: Mm. So what did you find out about them and about their story?
5: Well, our mother was a country girl. Our father was a city boy. She was a lot younger. The bright lights brought her from the west coast of Ireland, from Kerry up to Dublin. She was called Marcella. And our father was a band leader in Dublin. And my mother, Marcella, met our father when she was probably going to the dance halls. And they had an affair which lasted 40 years or more.
6: So he was married?
5: Yes, he was married.
6: And she was Catholic, is that right? And he was Protestant?
16: That's right, yeah. With our birth father, he had a family of 14 children. So we now have 14 half-siblings, which was a huge surprise to us. Thankfully, we've got to communicate with some of them. So it is a huge impact on their lives too. There has to be a great amount of respect given to everybody. And we try to encourage people, you know, to not be afraid to tell us as much as possible. If they know something, please tell us, because it's so important to us to build that picture and to learn about them.
5: Whether it was a secret or not is debatable and we don't know. But to have two children and to have this affair gone on for so long and to be together for so long, they must have loved each other. Mm. They must have had a pretty strong relationship for it to last for so long.
6: And the fact that one of them was Protestant and one of them was Catholic and your mother would have been unmarried would have made the whole situation incredibly complex, wouldn't it?
5: Yeah, it's all of the taboos at once, isn't it?
6: Yeah.
5: Catholic, Protestant, married, out of wedlock. So normally in these situations, there may be one taboo broken, but for all three taboos to be broken in a country like Ireland, what hope did they have?
6: Yeah. You've seen photographs of both of them. What was that like?
5: Yeah, for me, it was quite bizarre to see a picture of my father because apparently I look so much like him.
6: You do. Yeah. I've seen the picture. You really do.
16: Yeah.
6: Oh, how does it feel to look at that, though, to look at that photo and recognise your own features in it?
5: It's quite surreal, to be quite truthful. For years, you can, I don't know if Helen's probably been in the same situation, you walk down the street and you look at people and you sometimes think, you wonder where you get your looks from or where your little traits from.
16: Yeah.
5: We've never known for such a long period of time and now we do know. And suddenly you're looking at someone who looks so much like you. It is quite surreal.
7: But the story doesn't end there. While they were filming the TV show, Helen had a revelation of sorts. She recalled a story she'd read about during her early days of research, and it made her think, could there be another full sibling out there?
16: The story was that a baby was found in 1965 in a phone box. He was found in a bag. He had a warm bottle. So all the pieces of information that were part and parcel of his story were part and parcel of my story and part and parcel of David's story. And I think at that moment in the car with David, I really felt there was a very strong possibility that this person could be our full sibling.
5: And the strange thing about it was Helen told the TV company of her thoughts. And the TV company sort of ignored it, didn't they, Helen? They didn't do anything with it. And I think they'd thought, like I'd thought, maybe my sister's gone doolally.
16: Thank you, David.
5: maybe all this filming's got to both of us.
7: The idea was dismissed, but then after their show aired, it turned out that Helen's hunch was right. A young woman in Australia saw them on TV and immediately thought about her Irish dad.
16: She was looking at the programme in Australia, sitting in her tartan pyjamas one evening. It must be in the blood somewhere. And she got in touch with her dad and said, you have to look at this programme. I feel there's something up with this. They could be your sister, they could be your brother. And she got in touch then and we got to meet John we got to speak to him for the very first time in April 2021.
6: So John he was born 1965, so he's the middle.
16: He's brother. The middle child.
6: What was that like meeting him?
16: When the three of us actually sat down to meet, it was, it is surreal. It's you're looking at your family for the second time, standing there with your two brothers. It's fantastic. It's absolutely fantastic. And 1,000 questions come up again. Why? I wonder why. I wonder what the situation was. But for that present moment, it was magical. Absolutely magical.
5: Yeah, it was fantastic meeting John. The first thing that came out was that Helen's son, Peter, is just the mini version, the younger version of John. They look so much alike.
16: Yeah.
5: Their likeness is like my likeness to our father. It is that. As soon as you came on the screen on that morning when we first met him, you could just tell straight away, couldn't you, Helen?
16: It's incredible, yeah.
5: So I think unbelievable. You know, when I first met Helen, it was as if we'd known each other all our lives. We just sat there in the world, oblivious to what was going on. And when we both met John, it was the same. It was as if there was that connection straight away, as if we'd known each other all our lives. That was a special day, because you can't imagine having a brother and sister from the same parents, and our lives all started in the same way.
6: Yeah. And I'm right in thinking, aren't I, that this has never happened before, that there's never been a case of three foundlings who are full brother and sister relations. This is the first time, isn't it?
16: Yeah.
5: Apparently so, yes.
6: And does it change how you see your mother now, knowing that she had three children and she gave all three of you away?
16: For me, luckily enough, I have spoken to some people that actually knew her personally in later life. And, you know, they have told us what a lovely lady she was. Funny, pleasant, nice character. But to have held all the pain of having to give up three children for whatever reasons she did, you know, it must have been horrific for her.
5: We can't judge her because we don't know what she went through.
16: No.
5: It's a sad story. It really is a sad story. And the sadness of it is that we have a society at that time that just couldn't have supported her. One of the things that sticks in my mind is that we were shown, both myself and Helen were shown, a video of our mother. My mother is sitting with a little girl doll that she's got, and she won't let it go. And I wonder, towards the end of her life, if that was her mind saying, this is my child, I've lost three children and you're not going to take this off me.
16: Yeah.
5: And this doll, when she had it all the time, she kept it. It was her thing at the end of her time.
6: Yeah. And do you feel like you found some closure now? Do you feel like this has fundamentally changed both of you as individuals, the fact that you've all found each other?
16: As regards closure, not just yet. I think there's more searching to be done with the unanswered questions, or the unspoken conversations, should I say, from our biological parents. You know, that just leaves a void still there. But I think we're very lucky from to where we've got to today.
5: I think also our story is, letting people know our story is really important, because there's lots of women in Ireland, outside of Ireland, who have gone through the same thing, as they have maybe had to give children up. And for them, if they're still alive, and for their children, our story gives people hope.
16: Absolutely.
5: It gives a lot of people hope. And it's really important that people know that we at times in our lives have given up hope. But with modern technology and modern medical science, there is always the hope that you can find out where you come from.
16: You know, so much of the past has been held under a carpet, so to speak. And I think people need to come forward if they want to find information and closure with stories like the way we are. Don't be afraid to do it.
6: Mm. For the three of you, I mean, you talked about how well you get on and the fact that you felt that connection instantly. I'm interested in the dynamic between the three of you. I don't know, are you teasing each other? Are you... How does it work between the three of you?
5: We tease each other, but Helen rules the roost.
16: Not at all. We get on really, really well.
5: We get on really well.
16: As David said, this whole story has a deep sadness, but it also has a great celebration.
5: And it is quite surreal that you're part of a story that you could never have ever imagined would ever happen to you. Years ago, me and Helen were just getting on with our lives. We never thought that life would change so much. For the better.
7: The siblings who found each other, David McBride and Helen Ward. I'm Andrea Kennedy. Thank you for listening to Outlook today. We're back same time tomorrow.
17: Hey, it's Hannah here. And before we get into today's episode of What in the World from the BBC World Service, just a heads up that we're talking about a topic that some people might find upsetting. Ariana Grande has said that she's planning to take a break from the public eye after the end of her current tour. Now, She's, of course, one of the biggest pop stars in the world. You'll probably know her as Glinda from Wicked. And Ariana's actually been famous for more than 15 years. She started performing as a kid. She became a Nickelodeon star as a teenager. And she's won pretty much every major music award since, including 3 Grammys. But over the past couple of years, a lot of the conversation online about Ariana hasn't focused on her music or her acting. It's been about her appearance. And that's despite Ariana herself asking people not to comment on her body. She posted this on TikTok in 2023.
18: I think we should be gentler and less comfortable commenting on people's bodies, no matter what. If you think you're saying something good or well-intentioned, whatever it is, healthy, unhealthy, big, small, this, that, sexy, not sexy, I don't, we just shouldn't. We should really work towards not doing that as much.
17: So today we're asking, is it ever okay to talk about a celebrity's health or appearance? And where's the line between concern and scrutiny? We're going to break this down today with Chelsea from the What in the World team, who is here with me in the studio. Hey, Chelsea.
19: Hey, Hannah.
17: So we're talking about this big announcement that Ariana Grande made. What do we know about the reasons why?
19: So we only know what's been said publicly so far, and her publicist put out a statement in the last week announcing that she was going on a break, and they said that this was because of endless ongoing public scrutiny. But they didn't give any more details on what that scrutiny was related to. So she later gave a speech at a concert in Chicago on her current tour. She clarified that she had planned to take a break for quite a long time, so this wasn't a reactive or impulsive decision, she said. And she also added that boundaries need to be set and human beings do need a break sometimes.
17: There is a lot of conversation online, and a lot of it is around her appearance and her health recently. What have people been saying?
19: So a lot of people were really shocked by how Ariana looked in the video for her most recent single, Petal. So one fan that I saw wrote on X and said, "She has become so thin that people are genuinely concerned." And the top comment under the video on YouTube when I last looked actually said, "It's not about wanting the old Ariana back, it's about wanting her to be healthy." But those comments have received some backlash from other fans who are asking for people to respect Ariana's boundaries and to stop scrutinising her body. So I saw another fan on X who said, "No one has the right to comment on anyone else's body or appearance." So it kind of seems like most of the comments are split into two camps. Mm-hmm. Some people are expressing concern, not just for Ariana, but also for her younger fans who look up to her because people believe that they could be encouraged to chase unhealthy body ideals by watching her videos and seeing her on stage. But then there's another camp who are saying any commentary about somebody's body, whether they're in the public eye or not, is unacceptable.
17: And Chelsea, I'm going to play you some clips now because some of Ariana's fans have been talking about this.
20: She could really use a break, just step back from everything that has to do with the public eye. Touring is physically and emotionally demanding.
21: I feel like over the past year, there's been like an intense amount of like public commentary about her body. And I think it's easy to forget that celebrities are still human beings.
22: I hear people comment on Ariana's body, for example, making comments about, oh, she looks a certain way and she is such a wonderful, caring person and she's getting these hateful comments. I can't even imagine how it feels.
17: Ariana herself's made it clear she doesn't want people to scrutinise her body. And of course, that's understandable that she or anyone would feel uncomfortable with that. We don't know what's going on with her behind closed doors. We don't know what's going on with her health. So in this situation, should people be commenting at all?
19: It's a really difficult question to answer. So she started her career in showbiz when she was really young, and she's received criticism throughout her life, not just for how she looks, but who she dates, her personal life. All of that has been exposed to the public and to her fans for discussion, which is a difficult thing to go through when you're younger. And we've heard from lots of other performers who have started out young about the toll that that can take, especially on their mental health. So if you think about Justin Bieber, for example, he's also been very open about the impact that that had on him. So some people argue that commenting on her body amounts to body shaming because you're opening her up to criticism for how she looks. But others argue that it's not body shaming if your intention is to express concern and you care about her health and her well-being.
17: So is there a way to express concern for someone while also respecting their privacy and the boundaries that they have a right to around their health?
19: Yeah, it's really hard to find that balance, right? And we can't make assumptions about somebody's health based on their appearance. Most of us will have noticed over the past few years that Ariana has become extremely thin, but public discourse about that, so speculation about why she's lost weight or even trying to diagnose her, is not helpful. Mm. We're not health professionals, so we can't make assumptions or decisions about that based on what she looks like. And it's also important to remember that public scrutiny or criticism of celebrities' bodies doesn't just affect them personally. It can also have a huge impact on everyone who's watching that discussion unfold online. That being said, there's been a lot of discussion online about whether we should stay silent about someone's appearance when it's drastically changed and people are concerned about how drastically it's changed, or if we can comment if it's well-intentioned and we're careful and considerate about how we do that. So perhaps it's about changing the focus of the discussion, so you focus more on their well-being and ask if they're okay.
17: And it's not just fans commenting on social media. There have been some quite prominent celebrities talking about this too, like the actress

0: Nobody wants that. But if we don't comment on her body, we run the risk of normalizing that image to hundreds of millions of teenage girls, kids, and even impressionable adults consuming her content. So she also said in that post that photos of Ariana were flooding pro-anorexia websites and potentially encouraging toxic behavior. Lots of other people I've seen online have been making similar comments to that too, saying that we can't stay silent about Ariana's appearance because that could also amount to normalizing it, and that people need to raise flags about her appearance and discuss it because it could be setting a dangerous example for other people.
1: Yeah, and this comes at a time when lots of people are expressing concern about a growing trend towards thinness in Hollywood and amongst celebrities. We've talked about it on the podcast before, and it's something that I've seen coming up in discussions about Ariana's appearance after her latest music video too. So do you think that's got a lot to do with why this is striking such a nerve?
0: Yeah, there was this growing trend of body inclusivity and body neutrality for a while, but people are starting to notice that gradually we're moving more towards thinner bodies on our feeds. But lots of people would argue that whilst she does deserve privacy, she does hold a lot of influence. I mean, it's probably unintentional on her part, but she does hold a lot of influence over her fans. So whether it's intentional or not, celebrities' appearance, or more specifically in this case, how thin they are, it does impact how people see their bodies and what they define as beautiful or what they think they should aspire to. So rather than focusing on Ariana as an individual, which can sometimes verge into criticism, we should think more about what are we aspiring to in celebrity culture? What are we looking at as the ideal?
1: Chelsea, thank you so much. And I want to just mention to our listeners that if you're listening to this and you've got any worries for yourself about anything we've talked about today, then you can speak to a doctor or to an organisation that offers support. There's one called Befrienders, which is www.befrienders.org. Thank you so much for joining us today. I'm Hannah Gelbart. This is What in the World from the BBC World Service, and we'll see you next time.
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4: I'm Scott Simon, host of Weekend Edition Saturday. 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
5: Welcome to the newsroom. I'm Charlotte Gallagher. Gianni Infantino says sorry for errors made over his World Cup sell-off plan. FIFA is backing him to stay on as president, but others have had enough.
6: They have their own procedures for making those determinations, but certainly I don't have confidence in Mr. Infantino after this point.
5: We'll get reaction. Hundreds rescued in Nigeria after being kidnapped by a jihadist group. How a scientific development could stop millions of vaccines being wasted. An alleged plagiarism scandal at one of the world's top universities. Now the professor involved has quit.
7: This was seen as a very inspiring story, with the idea if he could get to Cambridge University and become a professor, then anyone can with the right amount of work.
5: So what's been going on? And Afghanistan's women footballers are finally back on the pitch together. All that to come in the next 30 minutes.
8: BBC News with Moira Alderson. FIFA's president Gianni Infantino has apologised for mistakes made in the process of his controversial proposal to sell shares in football's World Cup to private investors. The apology came in a letter signed by Mr. Infantino and FIFA's Secretary General. The letter said the FIFA Management Board reaffirmed its full support for him as president of the association. Here's Harry Roy.
9: At the weekend, European football's governing body UEFA said it had lost confidence in Mr. Infantino, describing the proposals as a shabby, backroom, opaque deal. Against this backdrop, he convened a meeting of FIFA's management board at the organisation's Africa office in Rabat.

0: After the meeting, FIFA acknowledged that mistakes were made in the way the controversial proposal was handled. Officials admitted that both the FIFA Council and its member associations shouldn't have felt excluded from the process.
1: The Nigerian government says more than 300 people have been freed in what it's described as the largest ever rescue operation by the security forces in a single day. The BBC's Mwakaji Okafor reports from Lagos.
2: Those freed include 163 people abducted during an attack in February on Woro community in Kwara State, where dozens were killed. 145 others had been taken in Niger State, but authorities have not provided details about the circumstances of their kidnapping. It's not clear whether any suspects were detained in the operation to free them. The victims are receiving medical care at a military site before being reunited with their families. The rescue comes weeks after 44 pupils and teachers abducted during a school attack in Oyo State were freed.
1: British scientists say vaccines, which don't need to be kept cool in a fridge, have been successfully trialled in patients for the first time. Around half of all vaccines are wasted each year, often after freezing or becoming too hot. The trials were of the tetanus diphtheria jab, which is normally a liquid. The researchers turned the vaccine into a dry powder, then stored it at room temperature before giving it to 60 volunteers. Spain's North African territory of Ceuta says it's caring for more than 1,000 children who entered from Morocco last week in a mass influx of would-be migrants. They're among the small number who've remained after most of the 72,000 people returned across the border. Ceuta's leader said he was seeking help from the Spanish government to care for the children who have limited access to food and shelter. Hamza Zituni Moreno, a local resident, says he's doing everything he can to lend a hand.
3: I've been spending nights in the street with the children. A girl is sleeping inside my car. I build places where they can spend the night with blankets and provide food. They use the air conditioning from the car because they have nowhere to be.
1: You're listening to World News from the BBC. Thailand is hosting Myanmar's military ruler Min Aung Hlaing today on his first official visit since he overthrew the elected government of Myanmar in 2021. He's seeking to end his regime's diplomatic isolation after elections earlier this year, widely dismissed as a sham, named him president. Since the coup and the violent suppression of the opposition which followed, Min Aung Hlaing had been widely shunned, accused of crimes against humanity. The US Secretary of State Marco Rubio has held talks in Washington with his new British counterpart Ed Miliband, a former critic of President Trump. The State Department said that they had discussed Europe taking a greater role in its security. Helena Humphrey has the details.
4: Mr. Miliband said Britain would work with the United States to secure a lasting ceasefire in the Iran war and reopen the Strait of Hormuz, but insisted the UK would never take part in offensive military action. This was a delicate diplomatic balancing act for the new foreign secretary. Despite previously describing President Trump as a racist and a misogynist, Mr. Miliband said those comments did not come up during the talks, and he said he wanted a positive working relationship with the Trump administration.
1: Japan's Prime Minister Sanae Takeuchi has for the first time led commemorations in Hiroshima on the anniversary of the world's first use of nuclear weapons. 81 years ago, the US dropped an atom bomb on the city, killing 140,000 people. In her address, Ms. Takeuchi reaffirmed Japan's three non-nuclear principles of not possessing, producing, or allowing nuclear weapons on its territory. The US has suspended imports of avocados from the top producing state in Mexico because of what it called a threat against American interests. The authorities in Michoacán state linked the suspension to the arrest of criminals known for extorting money from the avocado industry. BBC News.
5: Hello, you're listening to the newsroom with me, Charlotte Gallagher. A joint statement has been released by FIFA and its beleaguered president Gianni Infantino, apologising for mistakes made in connection with his controversial plan to sell off shares in the World Cup. The plan has since been abandoned, but calls for his resignation continue to grow. Here's the Canadian Prime Minister, Mark Carney.
6: I've run a few organisations in my time. The idea that proper governance is not to disclose to your closest advisors, your chief operating officer, your fellow board members, something of consequence that you're even considering, let alone proposing, that's fatal, should be fatal. and you lose confidence in that individual. They have their own procedures for making those determinations, but certainly I don't have confidence in Mr. Infantino after this point.
5: Mark Benstead from BBC Sport has been telling me more about what's in that FIFA statement.
7: There's various parts we could pull out from the statement. And the first one concerns his position. They say that the FIFA management board reaffirmed their full support for FIFA president Gianni Infantino as the only official elected by the 211 FIFA member association. So that's on his position. They also go on to address the criticism of the Forward Enterprise proposal. That's the FFE, that's the scheme where outside investment was to be allowed into FIFA's competitions like the World Cup. They say, were mistakes made, were acknowledged. It was agreed that it was not the intention for the FIFA Council and FIFA member associations to feel excluded from the process, and that the process should have been handled differently. It was further acknowledged that errors were also made after the proposal was leaked to the media. They say there are always lessons to be learned, and FIFA will continue to improve its processes in light of this experience. In this instance, however, it's important to stress that although mistakes were made, everything that was done in full compliance with the FIFA regulatory framework. And one final bit to pull out, and this is really important, is where they go on the offensive. They say, with that project withdrawn, it was agreed that FIFA will no longer tolerate any attacks on its integrity, good governance and due process, and will take all necessary measures to protect and safeguard its name and reputation. So that underlines how committed Gianni Infantino is to defend his position, his name, and to continue in his role. And if anyone wants to try and oust him, well, they can put themselves forward to stand against him in the elections next year. If they want to do that, they have until mid-November to put themselves forward.
5: Do you think this is enough to save him, given that there are still so many people who want him gone?
7: It's worth reiterating that a string of African nations came out publicly on Wednesday to back him, including Morocco, where he was for the meeting, which was scheduled around the Women's AFCON tournament. So he believes he's still in a pretty strong position, and he can point to some of the successes of his time in charge. But criticism has been consistent. It has been broad. We've seen Mark Carney, the Canadian Prime Minister, come out and criticise. Andy Burton, the UK Prime Minister, do likewise previously. We've had senior football figures such as Luis Figo speak out against him. It's very difficult to stem that tide. But again, I think the way he's approached all of this indicates that, you know, he wants to try and duke this out and see this out. He feels he's still, despite all the criticism, in a pretty strong position.
5: How badly do you think FIFA and Gianni Infantino have been damaged by this? And not just this, you know, if we look back at the World Cup, like the reversing of the red card, for example, after the phone call from Donald Trump, it seemed to be building this real kind of upset about how FIFA was being run.
7: Yeah, I think there's a lot of frustration amongst football fans about elements of the way that FIFA have gone about the business, especially around the World Cup, dynamic ticket pricing. You mentioned the Balogun decision. Things like that don't sit well with general football fans. And the way in which this proposal was handled regarding the selling off of elements of FIFA competitions, that didn't go down well with most right-minded football fans. So yeah, it has been damaging to FIFA, but more specifically to Gianni Infantino, who was at the forefront of things.
5: Mark Benstead. In Nigeria, it's being described as the largest ever rescue operation by security forces in a single day. More than 300 people have been freed after being kidnapped by a jihadist group in two central Nigerian states. One abduction happened in Kwara State 6 months ago, where two villages were burnt down and many people murdered. The Nigerian presidency says the successful rescue operation shows how the security forces have improved. Our West Africa correspondent, Makwachi Okafor, has the details.
8: Over 300 people were rescued from two states in Nigeria. One is about 163 people from Warra's community in Kwara State, and then about 145 people from Niger State. Now, these two states are neighboring states and they're in central Nigeria. The authorities have described this as the country's largest single-day operation by joint security forces. So it just seems to be really good news, because particularly the attack in Kwara shocked Nigerians because when it happened in February, over 100 people were said to be killed and then lots of people were abducted. And right now, since after February, we're finally now hearing that these people are free.
5: And were these people abducted from a school? Whereabouts were they taken from?
8: The government haven't necessarily said how or where the abductions that happened in Niger State happened. However, the Kwara attack happened in a farming community, happened in February. These people were attacked in their villages. At the time, the authorities said it was jihadists who were pushing a stricter version of a religion in the region. The community turned it down and they were attacked and lots of people were killed and then abducted.
5: We hear a lot about kidnappings in Nigeria, but are they spreading across the country as well, or are they staying in certain states?
8: Well, a yes and a no, and I will explain. What has happened through the recent months is that we are seeing abductions happening in places that you wouldn't consider as traditional conflict zones. Traditionally, the northern part, particularly the northeast, Borno State and the states around there have been more of where you hear kidnappings and abductions happening. But over the years and into recent months, we're seeing this violence spreading to the central part of Nigeria, which is where these people were abducted from. And even now, recently, there's been one school abduction that happened in just very few kilometers away from Lagos State in the southern part of Nigeria. But the good thing is that we are also seeing more and more of releases of those who are abducted. In the past, when school abductions like Chibok happened, not everybody who were abducted then got released. But now we're seeing these releases happening. But I wouldn't say that violence has completely stopped in Nigeria. But we're seeing at least some level of improvement. And the government have said that this is because of improved coordination and even working with international partners, for example, the United States, and also increased spending in military operations in the country.
5: Makwachi Okafor in Lagos. Myanmar's military ruler is visiting neighbouring countries in what's being seen as a bid to end his country's international isolation. He's already visited China and India, and now he's in Thailand. Thailand is keen to tighten economic ties with Myanmar and has called for a calibrated re-engagement with the country. Our correspondent, Jonathan Head, who's in Bangkok, has been telling me more.
9: It's a big visit, this, and a lot bigger than many people expected. I mean, remember, this is the first official visit by the Burmese coup leader to Thailand, probably Myanmar's most important neighbour apart from China, since the coup. And other Southeast Asian countries, they're all joined together in this Association of Southeast Asian Nations, ASEAN, have taken a view that they cannot have normal relations with Myanmar. Min Aung Hlaing's been barred from their meetings, although Myanmar's a member of ASEAN, because of the appalling bloodshed in Myanmar and the refusal of the military there to end the violence, which it's promised to do, or to de-escalate it and start negotiating with the opposition. So the fact that Thailand has broken ranks, and it's not just a quiet visit, this, I'm outside the rather elaborate government house in Bangkok, which is the seat of government. They really have quite literally laid out the red carpet. There's tons of it everywhere. Myanmar flags everywhere. There's going to be a full honor guard. There's going to be dinners, lots of meetings on security. They've got a long shared border and a lot of issues that Thailand quite rightly wants to deal with Myanmar, like scam centers, transnational crime, refugees pouring across into Thailand. So they do have issues to discuss. But this is a much bigger, grander two-day visit than I think many people would have expected. And it is getting a lot of criticism as a result. You know, human rights groups are saying this is giving legitimacy to a man whose hands are stained with the blood of his own people. Southeast Asian countries don't usually criticize each other, but other governments, like Singapore in particular, is saying, look, you know, we shouldn't be re-engaging this fast. We should be getting the Myanmar military to do more to end the civil war they started with their coup. But Thailand seems to have decided now is the time to re-engage, and this is full re-engagement.
5: And presumably Thailand also wants better trade relations with them as well.
9: Yeah, I mean, trade's very important between the two countries. A lot of cross-border trade is actually vital to the Myanmar economy. I think Thai businesses who've had big investments, for example, Thailand gets a lot of its energy, its natural gas from Myanmar, and that's carried on throughout the coup. But they're worried that China's enormous influence in Myanmar is just growing all the time, that they will be completely frozen out. So I think it's understandable that Thai businesses have been saying we need to re-engage. It's understandable that the Thai military, who don't really care much about human rights and have strong traditional relationships with the Myanmar military, are saying we need to be talking to these guys, we need to re-establish our relations. But in diplomatic terms, Thailand's a founder member of the Association of Southeast Asian Nations. They've always prided themselves in this region on consensus. And Thailand is now conspicuously going its own way. ASEAN has a diplomatic initiative from 5 years ago, right after the coup, called a five-point consensus, where they got the Myanmar military way back then, before the civil war had even got going, to agree that they must de-escalate, they must talk to the opposition, to the government they overthrew, the government of Aung San Suu Kyi. And the Myanmar military signed it and then just said, we're not implementing it. So this is really going to damage the reputation of the Southeast Asian Association. Essentially, they're saying, well, the Myanmar military's done none of the things they promised, but we're still going to re-establish normal relations. Thailand's the first country. I think it's inevitable now. Other countries will follow suit and recognize this pseudo-military, pseudo-civilian government in Myanmar, regardless of its atrocious human rights record.
5: That was Jonathan Head in Bangkok. And I'm just looking at the pictures now of that welcome in Bangkok. And as Jonathan said, the red carpet has been really rolled out for the military ruler of Myanmar. Next, from today's cutting-edge vaccines to ones created decades ago, most need to be kept cold to survive the trip from factory to patient. But this can cause issues in certain countries and means many end up being wasted. Now, UK scientists say they've successfully trialled vaccines in patients that don't need to be kept in a fridge. Our health and science correspondent, James Gallagher, told me more.
10: So we have to think of vaccines as being like Goldilocks. They don't like it too hot or too cold. So that's why most of them need to be kept in a fridge. And that's from the moment they're manufactured through storage and transport all around the world until they end up in a patient's arm. And that's easy to do in large parts of, say, the UK, but very hard in poor, remote and war-torn parts of the world, and are a major reason why vaccines are wasted. So these trials were on the tetanus diphtheria vaccine, and that's normally a liquid. But what happened here was a sugar called tremolose was used to stabilize the vaccine as it was turned into a dry powder. Now, some plants produce large amounts of this sugar during a drought. They're known as resurrection plants, and they look like they have died, but actually the sugar has stabilized all the cells inside the plant, and then when it rains they come back to life. And that's what they're repeating here with this vaccine, because the vaccine they developed was stored at room temperature for up to a year and then rehydrated with water for those trials involving 60 volunteers. And the researchers said the vaccine they developed was safe and appeared to produce very similar immune responses to the conventional vaccine. Now, in principle, the same approach could be used to make many vaccines and drugs stable without needing a fridge, but a larger trial is now needed. It's due to start in the next few months to see if this approach really can make it easier to get vaccines to everyone who needs them.
5: James Gallagher, and you're listening to The Newsroom. Now, to a story of overcoming the odds and ascending the heights of one of the world's top universities. Or is it? This is Jason Arday, who became the youngest black professor at Cambridge when he was appointed in 2023.
11: I was diagnosed with autism at the age of 3. I learned to speak just before the age of 12, so I was 11. And I learned to read and write when I was 18 years of age. Those milestones became quite significant. 12 years after learning to read and write, I gained a PhD, and then I ended up becoming one of the youngest professorial chairs in Cambridge's history.
5: He's resigned from his post hours after the university said it was investigating his academic qualifications. Professor Arday has been accused of copying parts of his work and embellishing his biography. He also made multiple claims about his sporting achievements, including running 30 marathons in 35 days and 300 miles in 3 days for charity. Now, he's admitted there were mistakes in his work, but says he isn't a liar. There have been claims that the criticism of him was motivated by racism, but others say the accusations of plagiarism are legitimate. Our global affairs reporter Paul Moss has been telling me more.
12: Cambridge University has been involved in a long process of trying to change its image from being this sort of old-fashioned, highly traditional establishment, basically aimed at posh white people who are privately educated. It's been reaching out to people from more humble backgrounds, to ethnic minorities, and I should say it has had some success in very much changing the kind of people who always went there. And in the midst of this drive, 3 years ago, it appointed Jason Arday as Professor of Sociology of Education. Now, this got a lot of publicity. He was the youngest black professor in the university's history, just 37 years old. But he had a great backstory of disadvantage. His parents were immigrants from Ghana. He said he'd had an autism diagnosis, that he hadn't actually been able to talk until he was 11 years old. So, you know, this was seen as a very inspiring story, with the idea if he could get to Cambridge University and become a professor, then anyone can with the right amount of work.
5: He made a series of claims about his achievements, and now there are lots of allegations that these achievements simply didn't happen.
12: Yeah, I mean, the first allegation, the main one, was that he copied parts of his PhD thesis from someone else, and with very little rewriting. The trouble is, once you're accused of one thing, then people start sniffing around in your past, looking for other, perhaps errors, perhaps things that weren't quite true. And I have to say, Jason Arday did give them plenty of material to sniff around them. I mean, he claimed to have been a visiting professor at a dizzying number of universities. One of them was Ohio State University in the US, who came out and said, look, he's never worked here. But these remarkable claims weren't only about academia. He said he'd run 30 marathons in 35 days. He claimed to have raised money for a charity that later said, well, he hasn't been working for us. And I think what's striking is how many of these claims are very easy to check. Now, initially, Cambridge University itself and individual figures at the university gave him their full backing. But in the last week, we've seen some of that support beginning to disappear, people withdrawing their support. And on Wednesday evening, Cambridge University announced it was launching a formal investigation into Jason Arday's claims. That seems to have been the trigger for him to resign.
5: And what's he said about all this?
12: He has been defiant to the end. In his resignation statement, he said he still refused to accept the narrative that others had created around him. He said he was resigning for the sake of his own health and that of his family. Now, he has previously said that people were just out to get him. In fact, when one journalist started investigating his background, he called the police. And in his statement then, he said, "This is not the end of my work. It is simply the end of this chapter." I have to say, whatever happens to Jason Arday, I think he's right. It won't be the end of this story because it's become highly politicised. We've had a lot of conservative commentators blaming not just the appointment of Jason Arday, but the whole idea of helping people from ethnic minorities to get places at establishments like Cambridge, which had traditionally excluded them. They're saying, look, when you do that, this is what happens. I mean, here in the UK, it's a little early for Thursday's papers, but I have no doubt that when they came out, they will be full of stories about Jason Arday and what his resignation means.
5: Fascinating story. That was Paul Moss. Finally, in the 5 years since the Taliban returned to power in Afghanistan, women have, among many things, been banned from all organised sport. But against the odds, Afghanistan's women footballers, now scattered across the world, have found a way back onto the international stage after FIFA changed its rules, allowing them to officially represent Afghanistan. The BBC's Majuba Nawruzi followed their journey as they travelled to New Zealand for their first training camp and match since the rule change.
4: A song for Afghanistan, a team reunited, sang by players who have travelled from across the world for two friendlies in Auckland against the Cook Islands.
13: Oh, we want Afghanistan to be free, and we want Afghan girls and women to be free, to be able to choose who they want to be. We want to prove that we are still here, we're still fighting for the rights that you took away from us.
4: Forced into exile after the Taliban retook control of Afghanistan 5 years ago, Najma and her teammates were scattered around the world. Now they are back together. First since FIFA allowed Afghanistan's team in exile back into international football.
14: Good. Chin up just a bit. You're defying, okay? Good.
4: As the players are presented with their match day kit, Najma, who now lives in Doncaster, reflects on the last 5 years.
15: It's been 5 years. We are getting older and older, and we haven't got a new generation. That is very concerning for the new generation. We want to be their role models, and we want the younger girls to look up at us, and they were like, they did it. We want to do it as well. We want to keep their dreams alive.
14: Good, nice and strong. Good.
16: I was bullied throughout high school, and football gave me the confidence to be who I am today and to be able to speak loud.
4: Mursal, who has settled in Australia, has painted her nails with various pictures. She tells us what they mean.
16: I wanted to use this platform to advocate for the women of Afghanistan who haven't been allowed to study for the past 5 years. Obviously the book, the rose, who is a representation of women, and the flags, and the date, August 15th, and the date that Afghanistan fell.
17: In August 2021, the airport was not like an airport. The first gate when I went with my mom, they put a gun towards me. It was like, where's your man? I was panicking, and my mother said that, oh, our men made it inside the airport. We left outside and we got separated. So she handled the situation. Due to my dad's disability, I couldn't take him through that crowd with me, and my mom had to stay back with him.
4: Having won the chance to represent Afghanistan, for many of the players, football has become more than a game.
18: A lot of my friends and family is back home, and it's still I'm missing them every single day. And there is nothing I can do except playing football and using the football as a biggest platform with the media to be their voices.
4: It is finally match day. The aim is to rebuild Afghanistan's team in exile and to compete for a place at the 2028 Olympic Games. Afghanistan lost both matches to the Cook Islands.
19: Girls, I'm so proud of our young players who played today.
4: After years in exile, simply wearing their country's colours again is a victory.
13: I will be proud of the team and proud of myself that I was part of the journey, and we made the history by being the first football team to get our recognition without the approval of the Taliban.
17: We don't know when we're going to see each other again, but it's just always amazing to have the Sikkim family.
20: One, two, three, Afghanistan!
5: That was the BBC's Majuba Nawruzi, and you've been listening to The Newsroom from the BBC World Service with me, Charlotte Gallagher, and a reminder of the main news. The head of FIFA, Gianni Infantino, has said sorry over his now cancelled proposal to privatise major competitions, including the World Cup, following a meeting in Morocco, which reaffirmed his leadership of the organisation, though many people are still calling for his resignation.
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24: This is the BBC World Service, and after the news, the global story. In 2024, Vladimir Putin issued a special visa making it easier for Westerners to move to Russia if they share its so-called traditional, spiritual, and moral values. We hear from some who've made the move, but have they found the bastion of conservative values that they'd hoped for? Join me, Tristan Redman, in 2 minutes.
5: BBC News with Charlotte Gallagher. FIFA's president, Gianni Infantino, has apologised for mistakes made in the process of his controversial proposal to sell shares in the World Cup to private investors. The apology came in a letter signed by Infantino, which also reaffirmed the management board's full support for him as FIFA president. Nigerian officials say more than 300 people have been freed in one of the security forces' largest one-day operations. They said jihadists had carried out the kidnapping. British scientists say vaccines, which don't need to be kept in a fridge, have been successfully trialled in patients for the first time. Around half of all vaccines are wasted every year, often after freezing or becoming too hot. Neither the United States nor Oman has commented on a claim by Iran that it and Oman have almost completed an agreement on a new route for shipping through the Strait of Hormuz. An Iranian spokesman said on Wednesday the two countries had agreed on the route's coordinates. Thailand is to host Myanmar's military ruler today on his first official visit since he overthrew the elected government of Myanmar in 2021. Japan's Prime Minister has, for the first time, led commemorations in Hiroshima on the anniversary of the world's first use of nuclear weapons. The United States dropped an atom bomb on the city 81 years ago. And the United States has suspended avocado imports from the top producing state in Mexico because of what it called a threat against American interests. The authorities linked the suspension to the arrest of criminals who extort money from the avocado industry. Crime gangs in the state have diversified into agricultural extortion. US officials routinely inspect shipments before export. And that's the latest BBC News.
24: Earlier this summer, a group of controversial right-wing influencers visited Russia. Andrew Tate and his brother Tristan, the British anti-immigration campaigner Tommy Robinson, and YouTuber Candace Owens. Appearing at a conference in St. Petersburg, Owens was effusive about Russia.
0: I've just been stunned by the beauty. I was in Moscow, and Moscow was positively stunning.
24: Back in the US, she said her visit showed that Western narratives about Russia were false.
1: My takeaway from visiting Russia is that it is our society that is on the decline, not theirs. They are lying to you about the state of Russia. The country was beautiful. I want to go back. I absolutely will visit. I will stay a longer time in Moscow. It felt futuristic.
24: But whilst Owens and co. only visited for a few days, some in the West are making the move to Russia permanently. Like Owens, they're awed by Russia's culture and disillusioned with the state of the West. So they're taking up Vladimir Putin's offer of a special new visa called a shared values visa that makes it easier for Westerners to move to Russia if they share its supposed traditional, spiritual, and moral values. From the BBC, I'm Tristan Redman, and today on The Global Story, who are the Westerners moving to Russia? And will they find the traditional values they're seeking? For the last few months, BBC World Service presenter and producer Dan Hardoon has been speaking to people from the West who've made the move to Russia.
2: So I first saw the shared values visa being talked about almost 2 years ago now. It was a part of a decree called the 702 decree that Vladimir Putin introduced in August 2024 and invited people from the West who shared Russia's traditional spiritual and moral values to go and stay in the country for up to 3 years on the proviso that they rejected their home country's liberal values. And I was very curious about these people. What would prompt them to do that at a time that Russia was at war with Ukraine? And I just was curious to follow the stories of these people.
24: Tell us about this family, the Hares, who've become quite prominent in this field of Westerners who've moved to Russia.
2: So the Hare family originally come from Texas. It's a husband called Leo and a wife called Chantel and their three sons. They had a carpet cleaning business in the US and a mobile snack business. But over time, there were several issues in America that they felt disillusioned with.
3: I do believe that, strangely enough, that there is a slight threat of people who are more on the conservative side for religious purposes as Christianity. They will be targeted at some point.
2: Things like the promotion of what they call the gay agenda, things like immigration. The husband, Leo, was also at the same time getting very interested in Vladimir Putin as a political figure and watching his speeches.
3: We really appreciated what he was saying, even to the American people.
6: Russia is not your enemy and has never had any evil intentions regarding the European countries and the United States. And we know that we have many friends there.
2: And the Hare family told me about this time where they were sitting in the kitchen. Leo was watching one of President Putin's speeches on the television.
3: My husband made some comment like, gosh, I wish we had a president like President Putin. Putin for president. And then Our younger son, he made a comment, well, Dad, why don't we just move to Russia? And that was the seed that was planted, and it grew from there.
24: What was the appeal to them of Russia when their son said to them, why don't we move to Russia?
2: They saw President Putin as a protector of family values.
7: Traditional values are moral guidelines that have been laid down by our ancestors for centuries. They are at the heart of our civilization and identity.
3: Things that President Putin was saying, he seems to be a very conservative man. He has family values. He's against the LGBTQ movement and the gay agenda.
2: There's a lot of rhetoric about how Russia protects the traditional nuclear family, and the children are protected from influences of what they would consider gender ideology and talk about sexuality.
24: Okay, so they decide to move to Russia. They pack their bags. When they get there, what's their initial experience?
2: So they arrived in December 2023. The Hare's story predates the shared values visa. They actually applied for asylum.
8: I saw myself as kind of on a cutting edge of an unprecedented piece of immigration legislation. Come to our country and bring your family, and we're here to support your values.
2: The asylum ceremony where they received their asylum was broadcast on Russian state TV.
24: Oh, wow.
8: I feel like I've been put on an ark of safety for my family, and it's very important. Thank you so much.
2: Big smiles and a kind of seemed like a really promising start. There's also a video that was made early on in their time in Russia. Where they're going around Russia sampling dumplings and borscht, and Leo's milking a goat.
9: Fresh out of the goat. Can't get any better than that.
2: And initially it seems like, you know, they found an amazing place.
24: So what happens next in their Russia journey?
2: So they arrive with some money, which is supposed to set them up in Russia. It's the equivalent of about $50,000. And through quite a convoluted story, they get conned out of this money. That's what they say. And it ends up in a situation where they don't have anywhere to live. They eventually do find work. Leo and Chantel set up as English tutors. And then the two of their three sons actually end up going back to the United States because they can't get on in their schooling. They don't speak Russian. But Leo and Chantel stay in Russia. And by the time I caught up with them, they'd had almost 2 years in Russia to kind of assess how their experience had turned out.
24: What did they tell you?
2: Unfortunately, by the time I spoke to them, they were separated. Chantel was still very positive about her experience. She listed several things in Russia she felt were better than the United States.
3: Yeah, actually, I felt really comfortable here. It just felt safe to be on the streets. It's much cleaner.
2: Leo, on the other hand, said he's found real joy in the new Russians that he's got to know, some of whom have helped him.
8: I consider the redeeming foundational power of Russia is the decency of just normal people.
2: But he had criticisms.
8: I have learned what the Russian expectations are, and they're pretty low.
2: He spoke to me about the particular city he lives in, which is called Ivanovo, which is northeast of Moscow.
8: There's dirt everywhere. There's so many things that are kind of like, I would say, more third world status, if you will.
2: He also said that he was starting to miss some of the freedoms he'd been used to in America.
8: Russia, you don't have these human rights values. They have these different laws, like, in some cases, they say it's illegal to like surf the internet for what's termed subversive material. I mean, what's that? Whatever they want it to be that day. You know, the freedom of information, the freedom of speech, basic human freedoms are being manipulated and channelized into what I would call a digital gulag.
2: However, he interestingly still felt that it was his destiny to stay in Russia.
8: I could go back at any time, but I don't really believe that's my divine calling, if you will. I think I'm supposed to stay here.
24: When you're talking to Leo, do you get the impression he's able to speak to you freely, or does he have to hold something back?
2: So I asked him exactly this question. We're obviously having this conversation while you're in Russia, and you are freely telling me your opinions.
8: Yeah.
2: I mean, do you feel able to freely express what you think there, or is part of you worried about repercussions, especially because you were originally held up as this model family?
8: You know, here's a reason I don't fear repercussions, not because they couldn't come, but because I value truth more than I value my life.
2: Some of the other people I spoke to were much more cautious. Some didn't want to talk about the political situation at all, and others only gave what I would call a very pro-Russian point of view.
24: You've spoken to others. What have they told you, and how have their experiences differed from the Hare's?
2: There are actually other people I spoke to who seem very happy with the decision they've made.
10: Russia feels very hopeful. Oh my gosh, as I said that, the sun came out.
2: I spoke to one woman called Kerry. She's from Ontario in Canada. She made money trading in the stock market. And she really, for decades, has been really in love with Russian culture, Russian language, and at the same time disillusioned with Canada, what she felt were restrictions on free speech.
10: I have not been excited about the direction of Canada for quite some time. Where the money is spent, the priorities, it makes no sense to me. So when Russia, out of nowhere, announced this all-new shared values visa, how did I feel? Oh my gosh, I freaked right out. Are you kidding? Yes, please.
2: She signed up instantly, and when I spoke to her, she was in her first week in Moscow.
10: There is a calmness here that I just love. I'm guessing that the lack of homeless and the lack of drugs is a big part of it. You don't have to keep looking over your shoulder. You can just let your guard down a bit. It's very safe here. But by and far, the best part about this place is the people. Russians are so friendly.
2: She was full of optimism.
10: Russia feels very hopeful. No matter what I dream up, if I'm willing to put in the hard work, the infrastructure and opportunities exist that I can pull it off.
24: I want to understand what she said about the free speech issue. So was she under the impression that speech is freer in Russia than it would have been back home for her in Canada?
2: People like Kerry and someone else I spoke to from the UK, Philip Hutchinson, they were talking about free speech in the sense of an ability to speak out and say things on social media.
11: People are being locked up for the wrong crimes in the UK. Well, you've got violent criminals on the streets that aren't getting any jail time, terrorists, grooming gangs, all of this stuff that we need to take care of. Yet they're worried about what people are writing on Facebook. And, you know, I don't think that sort of thing is right.
2: They were reacting against this idea that you can't say certain things in, you know, British Canadian society anymore. And it's also important to mention about Philip that he does actually run a business encouraging other Westerners to move to Russia. So he obviously has an incentive to talk up the positives. I did put to these people, you know, Russia doesn't have free speech. If you speak out against the government, that could leave you in a very perilous position. They just resorted to the line that, well, we have no interest in going against the politics of Russia or speaking out, so that doesn't really apply to us.
11: Look, I don't really get involved in that. I mean, I'm not here as a politician. I'm here to live a nice, quiet life with my family. I run a business.
24: How representative would you say these people are of a broader movement? How many people are actually moving to Russia from the United States and Europe?
2: It's important to say that the numbers of people applying for this specific shared values visa are small. I mean, Russia's own estimates are 3,400 applications as of spring 2026, and that's since the visa was introduced. But if you look online and the way that this message is being pushed, that Westerners are disillusioned and they're going to Russia instead, that message has actually been amplified quite a lot. And these families and their stories are played all over Russian media. Russian TV will interview these people and they'll be saying that the West is terrible and that's why I've come here. So it plays a propaganda role at home as well as abroad.
24: But it's not just Russia promoting this. There have been some prominent American influencers going to Russia, talking about the benefits of the lifestyle in Russia and quote unquote Russian values. Tucker Carlson, Candace Owens. What's their role in all of this?
2: So that's right. So certain very famous American influencers have taken up this cause. I think of Tucker Carlson in 2024. If you remember, he went to interview President Putin. He spent 2 hours doing an interview that many felt was not particularly challenging. But at the same time, he visited a grocery store in Moscow.
12: But these are all seem to be Western products, Mars, Twix, Snickers.
2: He went round kind of picking items off the shelves.
12: So we were guessing what this would cost, and we all came in around $400, about $400. It was $104 US here. And that's when you start to realize that ideology maybe doesn't matter as much as you thought.
2: not really accounting for the fact that incomes are quite different in the two countries. So I think that video was a key moment because the narrative there was Russia is not what you're being told by the Western media. You know, everything you've been told about Russia is wrong.
12: Coming to a Russian grocery store, the heart of evil, and seeing what things cost and how people live, it will radicalize you against our leaders. That's how I feel anyway, radicalized.
2: And that theme has really carried through to lots of influencers today. In June 2026, Candace Owens spoke at SPIEF, which is in St. Petersburg. It's sort of Russia's answer to Davos.
0: I didn't really have any expectations, but if I had any, they would have been defied by just how clean, how safe, how beautiful, how historic the city is.
2: And in this video that she put out, she said she would recommend everyone visit Russia.
1: I encourage literally every person in the world to visit Russia. Apply for a visa. Go see the Kremlin Museum. You will be spiritually moved by Russia.
2: We've seen lots of personalities from the Tate brothers to Elon Musk's father, Errol Musk, and Tommy Robinson in Russia recently. And a lot of them are pushing this line that Russia isn't what you've been told. Among these influencers, Russia has become very tied to the idea of, you know, this conservative country that has the antidote to everything that's wrong with America.
1: It was almost like a metaphysical experience, is the only way I can describe it. And you feel it, like you feel the experience and you recognize that something has gone wrong and you seek to know what it is that has gone wrong, like why our society doesn't look like this. Why is this safe? Why is it clean? Why are they lying to me about how safe and how clean it is? Pornography, welfareism, nonstop war, debt. People telling us that this is freedom, right? This is great. This is you being free. You wouldn't want to live in Russia. That's the boogeyman syndrome, right? They're comparing it to something that you've never seen so that you don't, I don't know, riot in the streets, demanding change.
24: Kerry and Philip, it sounds like, bought into this idea of Russia as a conservative paradise. Who did you meet who gave you a different vision of things?
2: That's right. I also spoke to Ben. Ben is a young guy from Derby in the UK, and he moved to Russia for love. He actually met his now wife through a language exchange website. He's not on the shared values visa. He took a private family visa. But the reason I spoke to him is because he is a YouTuber who blogs about his experience of being a Westerner in Russia. And whereas most of that ecosystem is entirely filled with just the positive things about Russia, Ben made a video saying, you know, the image of Russia is not quite what it seems.
14: Many people believe that Russia is some kind of conservative paradise and it's the last bastion of moral religious values in Europe. I would personally say that is not entirely the truth.
2: He was very open and balanced, told me some things he enjoys about Russia, but he was really pushing back on this Kremlin narrative that Russia is this really conservative place.
14: There's a prevalence of single-parent households and abortion being very widely accepted and divorce rates in many regions being extremely high.
2: And so there was this kind of disparity between this very strong family image and the reality of life in Russia.
24: To delve deeper into the disparity between how Russia projects itself and the reality, we called up Mark Galeotti. He's the host of the podcast In Moscow's Shadows, and he's one of the world's top Russia experts. I asked Mark if the Westerners who've made this move to Russia are likely to find the conservative Christian values they're looking for.
15: I suppose the glib answer is it depends how hard they look, and more to the point, how hard they work at not noticing all the things that contradict and challenge those kind of assumptions. It's a massively multi-confessional country with a huge Muslim and indeed other Buddhist and so forth, even shamanic populations, a country with substantially higher divorce rate than the UK, with still sort of higher levels of, for example, abortion. And we're also talking about a country in which, although there has been a particular pushback against, for example, LGBT plus perspectives, you will still find gay bars in all the major cities. I think people tend to not really appreciate the very variety of perspectives that you'll find there.
24: What about free speech, Mark? Like the idea that if you go to Russia, you can say things in Russia that you would not be able to say in the West, not so much on political issues, but on cultural ones.
15: Well, here's the thing, exactly. I mean, you have carved out that crucial exception. You can say a lot more when it comes to, for example, pushing back against some of the cultural freedoms and the degree to which some people in the West regard these cultural freedoms as having gone too far. So you might be able to say something nasty about LGBT plus communities, but don't try calling what's happening in Ukraine a war rather than a special military operation. So, you know, this is absolutely by no means a free speech society.
24: If we zoom out a little bit, there is a long history of Russia co-opting Westerners who either move to Russia or defect to Russia for propaganda purposes. Kim Philby, the British spy, or more recently, Edward Snowden. Why are these sorts of foreigners so valuable in the Russian perspective?
15: I mean, there are several reasons. The Russians have always had an odd chip on their shoulder, to be perfectly honest, about their relationship with the West. That sense that they've always been considered the poor and backward cousins. And therefore, there is this sense that when you find Westerners coming to want to live in your country, it does have this great opportunity to basically say, look, these are people who are meant to be from the more notionally more advanced societies, but who prefer us. In the period of the Soviet Union, that had a particular ideological dimension, because it was actually these people are turning their back on the wicked capitalist ways, and they have seen the light. And those who would have gone there would have probably gone there exactly with this idea they're heading to a socialist paradise, which, again, absolutely didn't exist. And now it's different because it doesn't have that same immediate sort of ideological edge, but instead there is that sense of a cultural war that is being waged. And in that struggle, the way that Putin frames it is in some ways the Russians are the true Europeans. That Europe has lost its way, and therefore when these Westerners come to live here, they too are recognizing that. You can say this is proof, essentially, that history is on our side.
24: Well, there have been a number of quite prominent Westerners, Mark, haven't there, who've gone to Russia over the last few years. Candace Owens is one of them. We've mentioned her earlier on in this program. Also, the podcaster Tucker Carlson. Where do they fit into all of this?
15: I mean, for these people, in some ways, they get their attention, their audience, their clicks, precisely from being counter-narrative voices. In other words, they have to be shocking. They have to be saying something different. And at the time when there is and I have to be honest, sometimes quite tiresome vein of Russophobia in a fair amount of Western coverage, being able to stand against that gets you the outrage factor. So, I mean, I think that there is an element of that that's in it for them. In some cases, the ego factor, the fact that you can go to Russia and there you will be fated. You will be given extraordinary access.
4: We're in Moscow tonight. We're here to interview the president of Russia, Vladimir Putin. We'll be doing that soon.
15: So you're treated as if you're important. You will get high profile precisely because you're getting to do things that no one else does. And you are getting a chance to buck the Western mainstream. These are the sorts of advantages that it offers to these people.
24: Well, there's no suggestion, Mark, that Tucker Carlson or Candace Owens have any links to the Russian government. But how much time and effort does the Russian government spend on these kinds of information campaigns to promote itself around the world?
15: It is a significant element, but I think we have to realize that this is not just simply designed to influence Westerners. It's also designed to shape the views of Russians themselves. But the audience that is often ignored is actually in the global south, where actually Russia still has a really quite considerable degree of, let's say, social capital. And in part just simply by not being the West. But also where there are often more traditional religious and social movements, and that the Russians can pitch themselves to that. So although it's not a huge sum by the standards of what the Russian state is spending on its sort of wider geopolitical campaigns, from the Kremlin's point of view, it feels that it precisely, by targeting in a way these three audiences simultaneously, it actually gets, I would say, bang for its buck, but maybe in this case for its ruble.
24: How does Russia target those audiences, Mark? What are the nuts and bolts of how they do it?
15: It's a variety of ways. I mean, firstly, they're actually building their own network of media companies, you know, throughout the global south. We're seeing increasing sort of various, you know, foreign language services growing. We also see a great effort to essentially try to take advantage of the fact that we do live in an age of fragmented and diversified sources of media. A lot of the packages of video and the like that are put out by Russian news agencies are free to reuse. So, you know, in many cases, what you actually have are people who end up recycling Russian material just simply because it's easily available and it's free. And the final element of all this is precisely

0: Denmark. Earlier in this episode, we were speaking to Dan, and he said that around 3,400 Westerners have applied to move to Russia on the so-called shared values visa. Does that suggest that Russia's having some success?
1: Those numbers are trivial in the grand scheme of things. We're talking about a country with a population of 140 million. That doesn't matter. But the very fact that they have this shared values visa, it says something about this attempt to project Russia as both welcoming and open, as well as something that stands for something. And for every one person who moves there, there will be many others who follow their YouTube video feeds, or who are just simply aware of this. And they are aware that in that respect, at a time when so many Western countries are trying to close their borders, that Russia, if you're the right kind of person who believes the right kind of things, is willing to welcome you. That, I think, is much more important, the psychological messaging, rather than just simply the individuals who happen to take the plunge.
0: Thank you so much to Mark Galliotti and the BBC's Dan Hardoon. That's it from us for today. Our email, as always, is theglobalstory@bbc.com. We'll be back again soon. Cheerio.
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5: Hello and welcome to Newsday on the BBC World Service with Catherine Bjerrehanger in Nairobi and James Copnell in London.
6: The embattled president of football's world governing body, FIFA, Gianni Infantino, apologises. But will the calls for him to step down continue?
5: As Russia continues to pummel Ukraine, President Zelensky gives a stark warning. A shortage of air defence systems is costing lives. What options remain for the Ukrainians? We'll speak to a leading American military expert.
6: Israel launched new strikes into southern Lebanon following a new evacuation order, a first in weeks. We'll speak to one woman who's still in two minds to leave or to stay.
5: Banned from playing at home, Afghan women footballers come together representing their country thousands of miles away.
7: Well, we want Afghanistan to be free, and we want Afghan girls and women to be free to be able to choose who they want to be.
5: Now the news.
8: BBC News with Moira Alderson. FIFA's president Gianni Infantino has apologised for errors he made in controversial plans to sell off stakes in competitions to private investors. But he will retain his position after receiving the backing of senior executives at a meeting in Morocco. BBC Sports' Mark Benstead has this analysis.
9: He believes he's still in a pretty strong position and he can point to some of the successes of his time in charge. But criticism has been consistent. It has been broad. We've seen Mark Carney, the Canadian Prime Minister, come out and criticise. Andy Burton, the UK Prime Minister, do likewise previously. We've had senior football figures such as Luis Figo speak out against him. It's very difficult to stem that tide. But again, I think the way he's approached all of this indicates that, you know, he wants to try and duke this out and see this out. And he feels he's still, despite all the criticism, in a pretty strong position.
8: Thailand is hosting Myanmar's military ruler Min Aung Hlaing today on his first official visit since he overthrew the elected government of Myanmar in 2021. He's seeking to end his regime's diplomatic isolation after elections earlier this year, widely dismissed as a sham, named him president. Jonathan Head reports from Bangkok.
10: Ever since he launched his coup, Min Aung Hlaing has been an international pariah, accused of crimes against humanity and of destroying

0: in Myanmar's democracy. Now Thailand has invited the coup leader for a two-day official visit, a decision criticized by human rights groups as giving legitimacy to a brutal military regime. The Thai government argues that it must re-engage with Myanmar to address problems along their shared border. But there's also a recognition that Min Aung Hlaing's position has become much stronger thanks to the support he's had from China.
1: British scientists say vaccines, which don't need to be kept cool in a fridge, have been successfully trialled in patients for the first time. Around half of all vaccines are wasted each year, often after freezing or becoming too hot. Here's James Gallagher.
2: These trials were on the tetanus diphtheria vaccine. It's normally a liquid, but a sugar called tremolose was used to stabilise the vaccine as it was turned into a dry powder. Some plants use this sugar to protect their cells during drought. The resulting vaccine was stored at room temperature for up to a year and then rehydrated for trials involving 60 volunteers. The researchers said the vaccine was safe and appeared to produce similar immune responses to the conventional vaccine.
1: Neither the United States nor Oman has commented on a claim by Iran that it and Oman have almost completed an agreement on a new route for shipping through the Strait of Hormuz. Iran's foreign ministry spokesperson said on Wednesday that Tehran and Muscat had agreed on the route's geographical coordinates, but acknowledged the agreement would depend on those he called certain third parties not interfering. World News from the BBC. Spain's North Africa territory of Ceuta says it's caring for more than 1,000 children who entered from Morocco last week in a mass influx of would-be migrants. They're among the small number who've remained after most of the 72,000 people returned across the border. Ceuta's leader said he was seeking help from the Spanish government to care for the children. Japan's Prime Minister Sanae Takaichi has for the first time led commemorations in Hiroshima on the anniversary of the world's first use of nuclear weapons. 81 years ago, the United States dropped an atom bomb on the city, killing 140,000 people. Kurumi Mori has this report.
3: Japanese Prime Minister Sanae Takaichi made her first appearance at the Hiroshima Peace Memorial Ceremony as the nation's leader, where she reaffirmed Japan's three non-nuclear principles of not possessing, producing, or allowing nuclear weapons on its territory. Takaichi's speech comes as the government prepares to revise its key national security documents later this year, prompting debate over whether Japan's non-nuclear policy could come under renewed scrutiny. Public reaction online shows some questioning whether Takaichi, who is widely regarded as hawkish, will keep this pledge to uphold the current policy.
1: Two Iranian footballers granted asylum in Australia after this year's Women's Asian Cup have become citizens there. They were granted humanitarian visas for fear they would face repercussions in Iran for declining to sing the national anthem at their opening match, days after the current war began. The pair attended a citizenship ceremony in Brisbane, attended by Australia's Immigration Minister Tony Burke. The US has suspended imports of avocados from the top producing state in Mexico because of what it called a threat against American interests. The authorities in Michoacán state linked the suspension to the arrest of criminals known for extorting money from the avocado industry. BBC News.
4: Thank you for that news. Hello and welcome to Newsday on the BBC World Service with James Copnor in London and Catherine Bjarahanga in Nairobi.
5: In the programme today, FIFA's president says sorry, Ukraine runs dangerously low on air defence systems, and we'll meet a Lebanese woman agonising over whether to return home to a part of the country in Israel's sights.
4: We'll also hear about the rebirth of Afghanistan's women's football team, and we'd love your thoughts on anything you hear. You can send us a WhatsApp or text message on our usual number, that's +44 77 86 20 50 85.
5: Ukrainian authorities say three people have been killed overnight by Russian strikes in the eastern city of Balaklia as both sides continue to trade blows. President Volodymyr Zelensky has said that Ukraine's supplies of air defence missiles from abroad have been only a third of what they were for the same period last year, and urged allies to increase those supplies to save lives. Well over 20 people have been killed in the last couple of days, with Ukraine struggling to intercept Russia's ballistic missiles. At the same time, Ukraine has widened its targets in Russia by hitting warehouses of the country's equivalent of Amazon in deadly drone attacks. So, how serious is the situation for Ukraine? I asked the retired Marine and senior advisor at the Center for Strategic and International Studies in Washington, Mark Kensian.
6: Well, it's quite a big issue because there aren't any good alternatives to systems like Patriot or the S-300, which is sort of the Russian equivalent. Whereas for long-range ground attack munitions, there are lots of alternatives. There are drones, for example, a variety of systems that NATO and allies have provided. There really aren't good alternatives for Patriot. So when Ukraine runs short, as they have, it means that most of the Russian ballistic missiles will get through.
5: And it really is as stark as that. It's almost impossible to stop these ballistic missiles, is it?
6: It is, unfortunately. Now, there are different kinds of missiles, and Ukraine has good defenses against other kinds. The drones, for example, they've become very adept at shooting down drones, although some continue to get through. The cruise missiles, they have pretty good defenses against, and the Europeans and the U.S. have provided systems to take care of those. But ballistic missiles, which go high up in the atmosphere and then come down at very, very high speeds, much harder to intercept. You need very specialized weapons to do that. Patriot's one of them. And if you don't have that, there aren't a lot of alternatives.
5: Why then, in crude terms, does Russia not use more of them? Are they too rare, too expensive, ballistic missiles, to use perhaps on a daily basis?
6: Well, Russia's launching as many ballistic missiles as they produce. And they've ramped up their production since the beginning of the war. But because they're expensive and more involved to produce, they can only launch a set number. It's also probably one reason why they're having the North Koreans come to Russia to launch more ballistic missiles, because they see an opportunity.
5: And why then are the Ukrainians running short of these defense systems?
6: Well, it's a question of supply and demand. There has been a constant demand as Russia has continued its aerial attacks. It attacks with the drones, with cruise missiles, and with ballistic missiles. Ukraine has been defending itself for 4 years. That requires a lot of munitions. And the United States stopped its deliveries when the Trump administration came in, and now is focusing on replenishing our own inventories, which have been depleted by the war in Iran.
5: Yeah, I was going to ask about that. Has that then affected in a serious way America's possibility of providing more for Ukraine?
6: It has. It's been a major consideration. And it'd be very difficult to give many of those to Ukraine, given that our own supplies now are so short.
5: So at this point, what sort of options does President Zelensky have?
6: Well, unfortunately, his options are not very good. He can go out to countries that have Patriots and try to buy those or have them donate Patriots. Many countries have already done that. He can go onto the international market, see if he can buy some S-300 missiles. They can intercept some ballistic missiles. And the other alternative is to go after the launchers. That would require diverting some of its long-range attack drones and munitions. And it's a very difficult thing to do because you have to locate the launchers and then attack them before they move.
5: Let's assume the situation for Ukraine doesn't change that much in this regard. Is this then, this inability to stop so many of these ballistic missiles, something that potentially changes the course of the war? Or is it simply a deadly and devastating problem for citizens of Kyiv and other cities, but not one that changes it, the overall course of the conflict?
6: It appears to be the latter at this point. The Russians are attacking many population centers and infrastructure. They don't seem to have focused on military targets. And as a result, this is a question of the Ukrainians enduring yet more hardships, but not something that in itself will turn the military course of the war. Russia's probably hoping that the Ukrainians' morale will break if they've given no indication of that through 4 years of fighting.
5: The thoughts there of Mark Kensian from the Center for Strategic and International Studies.
4: Now, the boss of World Football's governing body, Gianni Infantino, has apologised for what he called mistakes that were made in the process of his controversial proposal to sell shares in football's World Cup and other competitions to private investors. This apology letter came following a crisis meeting in Morocco, where FIFA management reconfirmed their full support for Mr. Infantino's leadership of FIFA. Well, let's now bring in our sports presenter, Isaac Fanning. And Isaac, what was said in this apology letter?
7: Yes, yeah, so I've actually got this statement that FIFA released shortly after this meeting in front of me. And it's really quite interesting how it goes at lengths to highlight the kind of unity at the top of FIFA. A few days ago, there seemed to be sort of open dissension towards the FIFA president, Gianni Infantino, with an internal leaked memo from the Secretary General, Matthias Grafström, to FIFA staff, where he described the events of recent days that have led to this crisis in the organisation as a sad and reproachable series of events, which were thankfully concluded with the project permanently abandoned. We've been thrown into the middle of turmoil, he said, but it appears as though they've kissed and made up. They've had this meeting that seems to have gone pretty well, and in this statement they have acknowledged, as you say, the mistakes that were made from Gianni Infantino's plan to commercialise and sell off parts of FIFA events to private investors, and they say that they support Gianni Infantino, and that they will no longer tolerate any attacks on FIFA's integrity and take all necessary measures to defend its reputation. It's been a pretty tough few weeks for Gianni Infantino, but it appears as though he has sort of been able to call off the dogs, as it were, and calm things down for him.
4: No longer tolerate attacks. That's an interesting line there, because we continue to hear criticism of Mr. Infantino. Where does this leave his leadership, do you think, more broadly?
7: Well, for the moment, it appears as though Infantino will remain in charge of FIFA. The next year, he was due to go for election, which would have given him four more years to be the FIFA president. And it was seemed as though he was going to be going into that election uncontested. He was going to win that one easily. Now, though, with the plans that he tried to bring in and failed, it appears as though there may well be competition for Infantino when that election is held next year in Morocco. Maybe UEFA, who are European football's global governing body and have been huge, huge critics of Infantino, maybe they will look to find someone who can go up and try and compete with Infantino, who has, over the years, really consummated his power at the top of football's leadership and has been kind of difficult to bring down. But it appears as though there's a bit of weakness there, and it will be interesting to see whether anyone is pushed to try and challenge Infantino when those presidential elections are held next March.
4: Isaac, thank you. I know you'll have much more on that story for us later on in the programme. We've had a text message on this from Solomane Kone, one of our listeners in Philadelphia, saying the apology of Infantino shouldn't be accepted because he wanted to Americanize our beautiful game and he should step down. Of course, we'll also be hearing from those who do support Mr. Infantino as well. Now let's turn to Lebanon, because Israel says two of its soldiers have been killed in the south of the country. And Lebanese state media says local people are still being killed and injured by Israeli strikes in the south of Lebanon. And on Wednesday afternoon, Israel struck the south of the country following the first evacuation in weeks. One person was killed in these strikes, which the Israeli military said was a response to a blatant violation of the ceasefire by the Lebanese armed group Hezbollah. Meanwhile, the United Nations says that more than 800,000 people who'd been displaced by the conflict had begun returning to their home areas. After months of bombardment in the south of Lebanon, much of the area bordering Israel has been reduced to rubble, and the risk of further evacuation remains. So how do those affected make the decision to return or not? Let's ask one woman, Yara, that's not her real name, who's contemplating whether to move back or not. Welcome to Newsday, Yara. Just talk to us about where your home was and what the situation is like there now.
8: Hello, thank you for having me. So the situation here in Lebanon has taken a very dark turn. We see that there, as you mentioned, the bordering villages, those very close to Israel, have all turned to rubble. I come from a village called Blida, and that village has also been reduced to rubble. And you can see your memories, your heritage, your roots have all been reduced to nothing. The decision of coming back home is entirely left to the people and the means they find here in Lebanon. So when you have people who have lost everything, who have nothing more to lose, who have lost their homes, their livelihoods, which all happen to be in the south, those people find it hard to follow these evacuation orders, find it hard to remain away from the south of Lebanon. So when you see people returning back to their homes, it comes from a place of deeply rooted love for their land, for their homes, for everything they've ever known, and an inability to adjust elsewhere.
4: Yes, talk to us about where you are now, because I guess one of the challenges for people is that life is not very comfortable when you've been displaced. Where are you living now, and what are the challenges you're facing there?
8: We evacuated to the mountain area of Lebanon. There's a lot of safely deemed areas here in Lebanon than the targeted areas. Common factors of the struggle of displacement is like the increasing rent prices, some struggle to adjust with new areas. This is like the most common situation for the displaced here in Lebanon. We have also dealt with some of these factors, but overall we are just trying to adjust.
4: And tell us about how you and your family are reacting to this fresh evacuation order from the Israeli military, the first in several weeks. How does that affect your decision about whether you'll go back home or not?
8: For the current climate, Lebanon's south is still a dangerous area. It's still being targeted. Even without evacuation orders, we can have civilian casualties. We'll hear about families wiped up. We'll hear about even places where it's not previously deemed as part of like the current combat. So the south of Lebanon as a whole is not something deemed safe at the moment. But I feel like I speak for the south, for like people from the south and Lebanese as a whole. We are unwilling to disregard this part of our heritage or this land or this part of our roots. We can't imagine a reality where that is not part of our lives. It might not be the situation right at this instant, where we can safely return back to our homes. But I can't imagine a reality where that's not part of it. You know what I mean?
4: This conflict between Hezbollah and the Israeli military, this latest conflict has been raging on and off for the last 3 years. How hopeful are you today that you will eventually be able to return home?
8: Yeah, as I mentioned, it's a bit complicated right now. You can't tell a direct timeline. You can't say exactly what will happen. But again, it's not something out of this world. We don't imagine a reality without the south of Lebanon, without our lands. This is a huge part of Lebanon. It's part of our identity. So, of course, we're hopeful. We're always hopeful for it to still be part of our lives.
4: Yara, thank you for taking the time to speak to us here on Newsday. That is Yara, a woman there in Lebanon affected by the latest or the ongoing displacements in the country. Yara is not her real name.
5: The United Nations Food Agency is warning that global food inflation is set to pick back up by the end of 2026 and rise further into next year. So higher prices for almost everyone. The UNHC says that's because of the wars in Iran and Ukraine, along with the climate phenomenon El Nino. Joining us now in the studio is our business reporter, Davide Giglioni. Davide, tell us more.
9: Hi, James. So, as you said, the chief economist of FAO is essentially saying that globally, we're all going to pay more for our food. That's what food inflation means. And the three elements you just mentioned create essentially the perfect storm. So first of all, we've got the oil price. So we've seen that with the partial closure of the Strait of Hormuz and the war in Iran, that had an impact on, you know, transport, production, fertilizer, but also more generally speaking, cost of living for all of us, plus the war in Ukraine and the recent attacks on Russian infrastructure that have squeezed gas supplies too, and obviously weather events. So the main one is El Niño, which is basically changing weather patterns across the globe, really.
5: Yeah, and so which countries are we expecting to be most affected by this?
9: So interestingly, food inflation is going to be a global phenomenon, but there's another analysis from the World Food Programme about food insecurity, which means basically people not being able to eat. And unfortunately, that's going to affect the poorest country, the global south. In particular, Latin America and some parts of Africa are going to face food insecurity over the coming months, mostly also because of El Niño, basically due to its impact on future harvest cycles.
5: Davide, thank you very much indeed.
4: In the 5 years since the Taliban returned to power in Afghanistan, women have been banned from all organized sport. But against the odds, Afghanistan's women footballers, now scattered around the world, have found a way back onto the international stage after FIFA changed its rules, allowing them to officially represent Afghanistan. BBC Global Women's Majuba Nowruzi followed their journey as they traveled to New Zealand for their first training camp and match since the historic rule change.
10: A song for Afghanistan, a team reunited, sang by players who have travelled from across the world for two friendlies in Auckland against the Cook Islands.
11: Well, we want Afghanistan to be free, and we want Afghan girls and women to be free, to be able to choose who they want to be. We want to prove that we are still here, we're still fighting for the rights that you took away from us.
10: Forced into exile after the Taliban retook control of Afghanistan 5 years ago, Najma and her teammates were scattered around the world. Now they are back together, first since FIFA allowed Afghanistan's team in exile back into international football.
12: Good. Chin up just a bit. You're defying, okay? Good.
10: As the players are presented with their match day kit, Najma, who now lives in Doncaster, reflects on the last 5 years.
13: It's been 5 years. We are getting older and older, and we haven't got a new generation. That is very concerning for the new generation. We want to be their role models, and we want the younger girls to look up at us, and they were like, they did it. We want to do it as well. We want to keep their dreams alive.
12: Good, nice and strong. Good.
14: I was bullied throughout high school, and football gave me the confidence to be who I am today and to be able to speak loud.
10: Morsal, who has settled in Australia, has painted her nails with various pictures. She tells us what they mean.
14: I wanted to use this platform to advocate for the women of Afghanistan who haven't been allowed to study for the past 5 years. Obviously the book, the rose, who is a representation of women, and the flags, and the date, August 15th, and the date that Afghanistan fell.
15: In August 2021, the airport was not like an airport. The first gate when I went with my mom, they put a gun towards me. It was like, where's your man? I was panicking, and my mother said that, oh, our men made it inside the airport. We left outside and we got separated. So she handled the situation. Due to my dad's disability, I couldn't take him through that crowd with me, and my mom had to stay back with him.
10: Having won the chance to represent Afghanistan, for many of the players, football has become more than a game.
16: A lot of my friends and family is back home, and still I'm missing them every single day. And there is nothing I can do except playing football and using the football as a biggest platform with the media to be their voices.
10: It is finally match day. The aim is to rebuild Afghanistan's team in exile and to compete for a place at the 2028 Olympic Games. Afghanistan lost both matches to the Cook Islands.
17: Girls, I'm so proud of our young players who played today.
10: After years in exile, simply wearing their country's colours again is a victory.
11: I will be proud of the team and proud of myself that I was part of the journey, and we made the history by being the first football team to get our recognition without the approval of the Taliban.
15: We don't know when we're going to see each other again, but it's just always amazing to have the second family.
4: That report there by BBC Global Women's Majiba Nawruzi. And you can watch BBC Global Women's film on the BBC News YouTube channel. And later on in the programme, we'll be speaking at length to Najma Arefi, one of the Afghan footballers you heard there in that report.
5: Now, one of the things we've been talking about throughout the programme so far is the apology from the FIFA president, Gianni Infantino. He remains under considerable pressure, though many calls on him to resign. And Mohammed Kone, one of our listeners in New Hampshire in the US, says, regardless of whether the FIFA president stays on, the organisation's reputation will never be the same as long as the head of FIFA remains in charge. We'd be interested to hear from listeners who feel the reverse of that, of course. And Catherine, text coming in too on our story about Russia and Ukraine.
4: Yes, we've had a text in from Bangali Kosia in Philadelphia saying President Zelensky is gambling with the Ukrainians' lives, who will never win against Russia, and the European Union will waste your time and resources.
5: And Paul West Iduhan in Abuja, Nigeria says, have the Europeans and the US abandoned Ukraine? Why are they not giving them more defence equipment? Well, you did hear from our interview a little bit earlier on that there's simply a lack of supplies at the moment of things like Patriot defence missiles, which is perhaps part of the answer to that question. This is Newsday.
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4: Hello and welcome to Newsday from the BBC World Service with James Cobner in London and Catherine Biarahanga in Nairobi.
5: We speak to Uganda's sports minister about the four boxers from the country's team at the recently concluded Commonwealth Games in Glasgow who've disappeared.
4: FIFA's president Gianni Infantino has apologised, but will that reduce the pressure on him?
5: And we'll meet people in several countries struggling with heat waves and low water levels.
1: BBC News with Moira Alderson. FIFA's president Gianni Infantino has apologised for errors made in contentious plans to sell off shares in competitions. Having received the backing of senior executives in a meeting, he'll retain his position, but he's still receiving stinging criticism and UEFA says it's lost all confidence in him. Thailand is hosting Myanmar's military ruler Min Aung Hlaing on his first official visit since his 2021 coup. He's seeking to end his regime's diplomatic isolation after elections earlier this year, widely dismissed as a sham, made him a notionally civilian president. British scientists say vaccines which don't need to be kept cool in a fridge have been successfully trialled in patients for the first time. Around half of all vaccines are wasted each year, often after freezing or becoming too hot. Neither the US nor Oman has commented on a claim by Iran that it and Oman have almost completed an agreement on a new shipping route through the Strait of Hormuz. An Iranian spokesperson says Tehran and Muscat have agreed on the route's coordinates. The Israeli military says two of its reservists were killed on Wednesday by an explosive device in southern Lebanon. It followed the death of one person in an Israeli strike in the south. Videos on social media purport to show Israel bombing continuing overnight on residential neighbourhoods. Nigerian officials say more than 300 people have been freed in one of the security forces' largest one-day operations. They blamed suspected jihadists for the kidnappings. Japan's prime minister has for the first time led commemorations in Hiroshima for the anniversary of the US dropping an atom bomb on the city, the world's first use of nuclear weapons 81 years ago. Sanae Takeuchi reaffirmed Japan's non-nuclear principles. That's the latest world news from the BBC.
5: Thank you for that update. Hello and welcome to Newsday on the BBC World Service. Today with Catherine in Nairobi and James in London.
4: In the next half hour, we have several strong stories related to sports and sports politics for you. We have an interview with Uganda's sports minister after four athletes go missing at the recently concluded Commonwealth Games. We'll discuss FIFA president Gianni Infantino's apology. Will that keep his job safe? And we'll meet only the second woman ever to referee a men's World Cup match.
5: We're also going to hear from people affected by heat waves around the world. And we'd love your comments, perhaps on Mr. Infantino and FIFA. You can send them in by WhatsApp or text message. Our number is +44 77 86 20 50 85.
4: Now, four Ugandan athletes who competed in the Commonwealth Games have gone missing in Scotland after the Games ended. The members of the African Nations boxing team vanished following the conclusion of the Games in the Scottish city of Glasgow on Sunday. The two women and two men, all boxers, failed to join their teammates for their scheduled return home. Well, I've been speaking to Uganda's sports minister, Peter Ogwang.
20: I have gotten whatever news through the media. I tried to follow up with the team leader. He told me it's true, according to the camp, the whole team was meant to depart Glasgow. But by the time they were beginning to have a final check on who is where and as far as the rooms they were staying, the four were not seen. So for that matter, they decided to link up with the Scottish police to inform them of the whereabouts of the four. And of course, the Scottish police, according to the information he gave me, told him he should link up with our High Commission in the United Kingdom, that's London. So fortunately, I was able to link up with our High Commission, who is also in Kampala, but I think she has returned to London. And I told her of the incident, so it is a matter which now we are beginning to pursue.
4: How concerning is this for you as the country's sports minister? For Uganda's reputation as well, because this is not the first time that Ugandan athletes have gone missing. Sometimes they've gone on to claim asylum in different parts of the world once they've taken part in international games.
20: Of course, it's a worry because it taints the name of the reputation of our country. But also, I want to say it is only one discipline which has such a case, because even we had one incident in Tokyo. It was still a boxer. So here now, all the four are boxers. So it's one issue which, of course, I want to begin having a meeting with the leadership of the Uganda Boxing Federation, because they're the ones who are directly in touch and involved in the training, recruitment, and the promotion of the game of boxing in the country. So for me, the worry and the concern is about our reputation as a country. And most also, it becomes a problem for some of our future athletes to get visas from some of these countries. But we'll work closely with the British police and all immigrations and all authorities to ensure that we pursue and have those who have gone missing return to the country. They still have valid visas as of now. So we might have to give a few weeks, but at least we have already gone ahead to report, because the date of departures have elapsed. They are not seen. They are not communicating. So we will be able to follow up. And also we call upon both the Scottish community and also the British community. Maybe wherever they are, they should be able to help us and give information to the nearest police stations or to our embassy in London, specifically United Kingdom.
4: You mentioned that this issue only affects one discipline, boxing, but we do know of a case in 2014 when a Ugandan player remained in the UK after taking part in the Commonwealth Games in Glasgow to seek asylum. However, he's now in prison for committing rape. Of course, this does not speak for all cases of people who've decided to stay on and seek asylum in different parts of the world. Are you aware if team members were warned against disappearing with intention to remain in Britain during the these games?
20: Before the team left Uganda, myself had a meeting with all players and athletes for purposes of the Glasgow Commonwealth Games. And the message of the government was that we need them back all to return to the country. They pledged and committed they would return to the country. Now, individual actions, of course, they're in error and they portray bad image for the country. The other one is for them to seek political asylum. I think it's also important that some of the authorities where they tend to go and seek political asylum or asylum, some of these people think that there's better life out of this country. But for me, I want to confirm East or West home is the best. And as far as we are concerned, we have also talked to them. If you want to go back and try to get other greener pastures, it's important you use the right channels and the right authorities who are there to work with them, to help them. And this is one thing they prayed and promised to me. So now this case of individuals getting out is one really which we are now calling upon the entire British police and the entire British system that we want to work together to ensure we apprehend these ones and they return back to Uganda. Then the question of other disciplines, for me, the ones at least which have been very common as far as I'm concerned, is a game of boxing. Even Tokyo, it was a boxer. And I remember once we came out to speak about it, he was apprehended by the Japanese police and they were able to bring him back home safely. Fortunately, he's still in the country here. And I want to say now, these ones here, we do not know. And that's why I want to get deeper and begin to investigate the root cause. Why boxing? Because I want to confirm, every month we channel most of the athletes go to different parts of the country. Even as I speak, we have just flagged off a team going to United States of America for Oregon. These are athletes who go. They move to different parts of the world to go and compete, and they return. We have never had any other incident. Football, the same. Basketball, the same. We talk about other judo, talk about lacrosse. Most of these other disciplines, we have players get out of Uganda, go and compete and return. So now our main focus is going to be turned into boxing. And I want to confirm we will follow up the matter and get the root cause.
4: One of the boxers has been interviewed, according to local media, saying that the reason they've chosen to stay on in Glasgow is because of poor training facilities and poor opportunities. Can you understand where he's coming from? They do not think that they can progress their career.
20: The biggest investment the government of Uganda is making now is on sports infrastructure. As of now, any boxer who qualifies to compete for Uganda, the government of Uganda fully takes care of responsibility, training, participation, and everything, including paying allowance. For instance, those very boxers we are talking about, government of Uganda paid each one of them the equivalent of about $500 per day to be in Glasgow for these days, and were given almost about 12, 13 days for purpose of being there, minus allowances for training. Any boxer who qualifies to represent the country, the government of the Republic of Uganda has allowances, time when they enter into residential training for preparations. If it is 2 months, we pay them training allowance worth 2 months. If it is time for competition like now Glasgow, the government of Uganda pay them almost 12 days per diem. Irrespective of whether you came to for a day to participate in your activities of a day, we pay you as per the duration of the games. And that money was paid to them. So the question of them trying to justify that poor facilities, the lack of coaches, the matter of coaches is a role which government left to the federations or the association in charge of the boxing. And when I met them, I've told them, if you know you can't foot the bills of hiring professional coaches, get to me so that we begin to plan as government to see how can we be able to bring in professional coaches to help them train our boxers. These are things government can do. The challenge is bad governance within the federations of the different sports discipline. My role is limited to a certain extent. Once I begin getting to that extent of beginning to look at the management issues, they begin to say we are interfering with the activities. So we are cognizant on how we work with them. Once a boxer or an athlete qualifies to represent Uganda, we take over in terms of facilitating their trainings and also their preparations to compete. So for me, I want to say it's an excuse of maybe looking for asylum. And this I speak with authority.
4: And that was Uganda's sports minister, Peter Ogwang, who himself actually attended those games in Scotland.
5: And we've got a couple of messages in on that story. Kai Wilson in Soroti, Uganda says, the fact that some Ugandan athletes have disappeared in Scotland after the end of the Commonwealth Games is not new. Athletes from many countries, especially African ones, usually do that with the hope of bettering their economic fortunes. I guess we don't know the particular circumstances of those four athletes just yet. We also have a message in from James Rimajok in Mayom County, South Sudan, who wonders about the mood of the family members of those Ugandan boxers when they hear about all of this.
4: You're listening to Newsday from the BBC with James in London and Catherine in Nairobi. A reminder of our headlines on the programme. The head of FIFA, Gianni Infantino, has apologised over his now cancelled proposal to privatise major competitions, following a meeting in Morocco which reaffirmed his leadership. Myanmar's military ruler has taken a further step towards ending his regime's diplomatic isolation with his first official visit to neighbouring Thailand. And vaccines that can be stored at room temperature have been successfully trialled in patients for the first time. Well, let's get the latest sports news now with Isaac Fannin. Hi, Isaac.
7: Hey, Catherine. You were talking about Gianni Infantino, the FIFA president. It appears that senior leadership have thrown their support behind Infantino after they held a meeting in Morocco to discuss the fallout from the Swiss's failed plan to sell off stakes in FIFA's commercial entity, as well as events like the World Cup. In a statement, they said that the meeting they held was constructive and positive. As you mentioned, Infantino has been getting criticism from around the world because of his FIFA forward enterprise. In an internal memo a few days ago, the FIFA Secretary General, which is essentially the Infantino's second in charge, Mathias Gravstrom, wrote in an internal memo that the organisation had been thrown into the middle of a turmoil which is difficult to comprehend and accept. However, in this new statement, it appears that Gravstrom is in support of Infantino. He's been able to assuage the concerns of senior members of FIFA. And in that statement, they said that there are always lessons to be learned and FIFA will continue to improve its processes in light of the this experience. In this instance, however, it's important to stress that although mistakes were made, everything that was done was done in full compliance with FIFA's regulatory framework. To seemingly underline his power and that everything is okay, Infantino was actually seen at a football match in Rabat, the Women's Africa Cup of Nations match, which saw Malawi make history as they qualified for the quarterfinals of the tournament, despite losing 2-1 to neighbours Zambia. In the other game in the group, Nigeria beat Egypt 6-2, bouncing back from their opening match loss to Malawi to finish second behind the Scorchers, who qualified on goal difference. Away from that story, Arsenal were beaten 3-1 by Real Betis in a friendly in Dublin as they continue to ramp up their preparations for the start of the new Premier League season. The Gunners look set to add Newcastle captain Bruno Guimaraes to their ranks, and they're linked with Real Madrid winger Vinicius Junior. Defender Ricardo Cagliafiore says the club want to build on the success of last season and that these are the players they're going to need to bring in.
0: Of course, we are on that level now. We are on top. And we want to win again the league. We want to be even better than last season if we can. So we need this kind of players, I think.
7: James, you agree?
5: Yeah, why not? I mean, you do need big stars. Vinny Jr. perhaps might not happen, but Guimaraes, I think, would be a great addition.
7: Yeah, he would be indeed. Vinicius Jr. is having improved contract talks with Real Madrid, and so he's entered into the final 12 months of his deal. Let's see whether that one happens. It might feel like a distant memory, the World Cup, but this year's tournament will be remembered for more than spectacular goals and dramatic upsets. Take, for example, there was history made in officiating or refereeing. For the first time in the history of the Men's World Cup, an all-women's refereeing team took charge of a match, overseeing the 1-1 draw between Czech Republic and South Africa. Leading the team was American referee Tori Penso, alongside assistant referees Brooke Mayo and Catherine Nesbitt. For Penso, another landmark in a career defined by breaking barriers. She became the first American woman and only the second woman ever to referee a men's FIFA World Cup match. Yet despite that progress, women made up just 6 of FIFA's 170 match officials at this year's tournament. And I recently caught up with Penso and I asked her what the World Cup meant to her, the significance of making history, and the years of hard work it took to reach the football's biggest stage.
2: It was an incredible experience. I mean, to have a World Cup in your home soil is a very unique experience. My family, my friends got to come and enjoy the games and really understand what I've been striving for decades of my career. But it was such a special moment, and the fans really showed up, and the games were incredible, and the atmosphere was just electric.
21: When you were told that you were going to be refereeing a match at a World Cup, becoming the second female referee to referee at a match, just walk me through what it was like to get that news and how you felt going into that game.
2: Yeah, well, first the list comes out, and that's the first big moment that we were kind of anxiously waiting for a long time. So it takes 4 years to get into the cycle and be selected. So once we were selected, it was incredible. I looked at my husband and I said, we did it. We made it. Like, we're going to the World Cup. This is really happening. So it was a pinch me moment. It was all the way through until we got there. When we got the assignment for our first game, I was so thrilled. It was in Atlanta. Atlanta is a city that, you know, we kind of grew up in as far as officiating in the South. It really felt like a homecoming for us. Definitely a home field advantage for us. Definitely not the teams. And, you know, when we walked out of that tunnel, we all took a moment to just soak in the moment and what it meant for us and our careers. And then when we were done with it, I went over and gave my assistant a huge hug, and tears just started pouring down my eyes. There's a picture of it that will forever stay true to my heart. We accomplished what we had set out to do, what so many people said we couldn't do. And we still, you know, charged forward and reached for our dreams, and we made it.
21: Obviously, you say you've been kind of striving to get to this moment and to have this moment for so many years. Just talk me through some of the challenges that you faced to finally get to referee a men's World Cup match.
2: Yeah, I mean, it's a four-year cycle. You know, as soon as we finished up the Women's World Cup, that was part of our programming, we went right into how do we get to the Men's World Cup? How do we prepare to referee at the men's highest level? What does that mean for me physically? What does it mean for me mentally and technically? So we studied the games. We watched so much football. I asked questions. I engaged with players and coaches to just try and learn the game at another level than what I was already at. And then as far as physical, that has been incredible. You know, the progress that we've made over the last three, 4 years, I hired a sprint coach. We worked on agility and strength training to make sure that I could be at my peak performance when I got to the World Cup this summer. And then when it comes to the technical aspect, you know, I had mentors and coaches who are watching my games and providing me feedback. And, you know, I work in Major League Soccer domestically. And that league, I just used every game to try and develop and think about the World Cup. We were very thoughtful and intentional about every step of the process. And I'm so proud of what we've done over these several years to get us ready. There's an entire support team behind us cheering for us and rooting for us, and they're all experts in their fields, and they help me shine on the biggest stage in the world.
21: So that first match that you officiated in Czechia against in South Africa, there was a moment became viral, actually, your interaction with one of the Czech Republic players and Patrick Schick. Just talk me through that moment and, you know, what it's like to referee alongside some of the best players in the world.
2: There was some physical contact between two players just before that corner kick. And those two players matched up again, and there was some heat between them. And I recognized and I knew I needed to stop it and take a moment to just cool things down. If I let that corner kick happen, it would have imploded. I'm certain of it, right? And that's refereeing skill set, right? So I pulled them aside and had a little word with them. Just let them know that I saw the contact. For me, it wasn't foul play and why that was, so that we could move past that and into the next decision, right? And you saw a player walk away from me while I was talking to him. And this is a signal to everybody of disrespect. It's not just to the match official, it's to the game itself. And so this is a moment that requires a referee to have authority to say, whoa, whoa, whoa, let's bring this back. We can disagree, but we need to do it respectfully. And he was respectful afterwards, and we moved on, and the play continued in a very natural way. But fans at home loved it. You know, they said everything from like, that is mom energy, to all sorts of things. And that's fantastic. And I think it's an important symbol of women, strong, confident, not afraid to take up space in a moment. And I hope little girls at home watched that and felt confident in their own skin and what that means for them.
21: How do you reflect on your performance at the World Cup? Let's take the fact that you made history there. How would you say that you did at the tournament?
2: I'm proud of what we accomplished. You know, we shattered so many ceilings with what we did, and it is something to be incredibly proud of.
7: Yeah, that is FIFA referee Tori Penso there.
5: I thought that's really fascinating. I mean, partly because you don't often hear referees talk and reflect about their game, but also about how reflective she was and the amount of preparation that went into it, the four-year cycle she's talking about.
7: I had never really thought of a referee as an athlete, but they actually are, and she's described herself as an athlete. Mm. You know, she talked about how she'd gotten her sprint times down just so that she was able... I mean, she was a referee who refereed in the last Women's World Cup final.
5: Yeah.
7: And so that physically... The toll that it takes, it's really, really tough. So it was fascinating hearing that insight, because like you say, you just never really hear from referees. So
5: yeah,
7: she was really interesting.
5: And I must read you one text message we've got in. We were asking people whether they were in favour or against Gianni Infantino, who has apologised but not preparing to step down. We have a message in from Olochi Akwari in Abuja, Nigeria, who says, please leave Gianni Infantino alone. Those calling him to resign are not better either. We love him in Africa. This is Newsday on the BBC World Service with Catherine in Nairobi and James in London. And with high temperatures in parts of the Northern Hemisphere at the moment, there have been lots of concerns about water levels in rivers and lakes. This week, the Rhine in Germany and the Netherlands has fallen to record low levels. So much so, one of the guests say her firm has stopped operating container ships on it. Lake Velence in Hungary once had popular beaches. It's now a weed-covered patch of dry land. And in central Florida in the US, the wet season, well, it hasn't been so wet. They're experiencing their most severe drought since 2000. One fishing business owner says they've shut up shop for the first time in 10 years because of low water. The BBC's Outside Source presenter Luke Jones has been speaking with Captain Austin Sorchuk about North Lake County, Florida, Gogur Torrenes for more on Lake Velence, Hungary, and Christian Schmidt, who's based in Mannheim, Germany.
3: We get daily rain in Florida this year more than we've had in the last 7 years. But the problem for us is that it's so hot that by the time the rain comes down, as soon as after the storm, the roads are dry, the yard is dry. It rains for about 5 minutes here, and then it's over. It will rain on the other side of the street, but not the side I'm on.
6: Mm. Has that completely put you out of business then, at least for the moment?
3: I have been officially closed for the first time in 10 years since April. And in that 3 months, I've been busier than I've ever been due to being on the news a few months ago, but the same topic.
6: Yeah. I mean, can you afford to be out closed since April?
3: I can't. I've actually picked up side jobs, mowing yards, and just helping out where I can, because I still have to pay the bills of owning a company, even if the company's not open, in hopes that one day we can be open again.
6: What do you make of that, Christiane?
22: I think actually it sounds pretty familiar to us. So I'm working for a company that's called Contargo, and we're transporting containers on the river with ships there. Those big ships that operate on the ocean, but small ones on the river. And we're actually also kind of out of business. So there's still 6 ships left this week. They're probably not going to run data then this weekend because the water level is still declining. And I think, so what a lot of people say is that, so the water level is always changing. You know, you always have like high water levels, low water levels. Mm. But what you can see during the recent years is that it's getting more and more extreme, and especially the periods that we don't have any rain, and the water levels are really that low that we can't really transport containers anymore, getting longer and longer. Now we've even met the worst case scenario, as the water level is as low as it's ever been recorded. So you can find like things on the riverside, like old notes that people wrote on stones when it was that bad somewhere before. Or I think they even found like a mammoth somewhere.
6: A mammoth?
22: But I think that was on the Danube, actually. That wasn't on the Rhine, but because the water level is so low that you just keep finding stuff. But that's funny as like a visitor from the outside, even if you have like the smell from the dry river, but it's not that funny if you're like a company. Mm. And I think that's what Austin said really resonates with us. So we have some issues issues with rail transport also in Europe, especially in Germany. And usually what we would do is just try to get as much containers onto the rail rather than on the ship when we have those low water levels. But we can't do that now. So all the industry is like a big, it's in a big struggle. So it's not just us, but everyone that needs resources that are transported on the river.
8: It's a fun fact that here in Hungary, the Danube is in the same situation like your river, Christine. And they found some stuff and bombs and motorcycles from the Second World War because the water level is so small at the Danube nowadays.
6: Wow. I'm interested in how you're all coping. Austin was explaining how he was taking on some odd jobs on the side. But Gogo, what about you? If you, you know, haven't got a lake for tourists to come and swim in and enjoy, I mean, are they coming at all? Are they, I mean, I guess it's not particularly nice to just even walk around a dry lake, is it?
8: Yeah, we are running a restaurant and an accommodation with 9 rooms. It's a small motel. Our situation is a little bit different because our restaurant and motel is located beside the highway and near to the lake. So we are open all year long and we give a good quality kind of food. So we have a

0: January, so nothing changed. But I planned it like I thought it's gonna be, because we knew it that the lake is not gonna be good during the summertime. So I didn't hire new people to work with us. So we try to manage, but I would be much happier if it would be a good summer with loads of guests in the restaurant. But in that kind of heat, it's 40 Celsius during the summer. The people are not coming to eat for lunch because it's too hot.
1: Yeah, plenty of heat, not much water, and lots of financial pressure. You heard there from Christian Schmidt, Gergut Trenes, and Captain Austin Sorchuk, and the BBC's Outside Source presenter Luke Jones was asking the questions. 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
2: The Mona Lisa is smiling, right? 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
4: I'm Scott Simon, host of Weekend Edition Saturday. 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
5: Hello and welcome to Newsday on the BBC World Service with James Cobner in London and Catherine Bjarahanga in Nairobi.
1: FIFA President Gianni Infantino has apologised over his controversial plan to sell stakes in football competitions to private investors. He now seems to have the backing of his senior executives, but that has come after more criticism, including from the Canadian Prime Minister. We have an interview with a former Australia captain.
5: The United Nations has raised the alarm over a sharp rise in executions in Iran, saying there are means to intimidate the public. We'll hear from an Iranian human rights activist monitoring events in the country.
1: Also, our diplomatic correspondent gains rare access to Ukraine's navy as attacks on shipping in the Black Sea have increased during the war with Russia.
5: And we hear how one of Meta's artificial intelligence models hacked another organization. That's after the latest world news.
6: BBC News with Moira Alderson. FIFA's president Gianni Infantino has apologised for errors he made in controversial plans to sell off stakes in competitions to private investors, but he will retain his position after receiving the backing of senior executives at a meeting in Morocco and looks set to fight for re-election next March, Dan Rowan reports.
7: FIFA did admit mistakes regarding the plans, and in a letter seen by the BBC, Infantino apologised to the national member associations for errors, vowing there would be no repeat and promising a review. However, he also said FIFA would no longer tolerate any attacks on its integrity, good governance and due process.
6: Thailand is hosting Myanmar's military ruler Min Aung Hlaing today on his first official visit since he overthrew the elected government of Myanmar in 2021. He's seeking to end his regime's diplomatic isolation after elections earlier this year, widely dismissed as a sham, named him president. Jonathan Head is in Bangkok.
8: I'm outside the rather elaborate government house in Bangkok, which is the seat of government. They really have quite literally laid out the red carpet. There's tons of it everywhere. Myanmar flags everywhere. There's going to be a full honour guard. There's going to be dinners, lots of meetings on security. They've got a long shared border. But this is a much bigger, grander two-day visit than I think many people would have expected. And it is getting a lot of criticism as a result. You know, human rights groups are saying this is giving legitimacy to a man whose hands are stained with the blood of his own people.
6: British scientists say vaccines which don't need to be kept cool in a fridge have been successfully trialled in patients for the first time. The trials were of the tetanus diphtheria jab, which is normally a liquid. The researchers used a sugar called tremolose to stabilise the vaccine as it was turned into a dry powder. Doses were stored at room temperature for up to a year and then rehydrated before being given to volunteers. Neither the United States nor Oman has

0: Commented on a claim by Iran that it and Oman have almost completed an agreement on a new route for shipping through the Strait of Hormuz. Iran's foreign ministry spokesman said on Wednesday that Tehran and Muscat had agreed on the route's geographical coordinates, but acknowledged the agreement would depend on those he called certain third parties not interfering. John Donison reports.
1: All eyes will now be on the White House and whether President Trump gives his approval. It could still all unravel. Overnight, the UK Maritime Trade Operations Centre reported that the crew of a tanker off the coast of Oman heard two explosions nearby, but with no casualties or damage. And in Lebanon, which Iran has insisted must be part of any broader peace deal with the United States, Israel resumed strikes against the Iranian-backed group Hezbollah and announced that two Israeli soldiers had been killed.
0: BBC News. Spain's North African territory of Ceuta says it's caring for more than 1,000 children who entered from Morocco last week in a mass influx of would-be migrants. They're among the small number who've remained after most of the 72,000 people returned across the border. Ceuta's leader said he was seeking help from the Spanish government to care for the children who have limited access to food and shelter. Japan's Prime Minister Sanae Takeuchi has for the first time led commemorations in Hiroshima on the anniversary of the world's first use of nuclear weapons. 81 years ago, the United States dropped an atom bomb on the city, killing 140,000 people. Here's Kurumi Mori.
2: Takeuchi stressed Japan's responsibility as the only country to have suffered atomic bombings in war and renewed that commitment to pursue a world with no nuclear weapons. But the issue has become increasingly sensitive in Japan. Online, some questioned whether Takeuchi, who is widely regarded as having a more hawkish national security stance, will maintain that pledge as the regional tensions just grow further and defense spending here continues to rise.
0: South Korean police have raided the local football association as part of an investigation into alleged nepotism in the appointing of the former head coach. Hong Myung-bo had failed to take the national men's team past the group stage of the World Cup this year in a massive disappointment for the country. Fans had long accused the FA of favouritism and refusing to consider more qualified candidates when Mr. Hong was appointed in 2024. Two Iranian footballers granted asylum in Australia after this year's Women's Asian Cup have become citizens there. They were given humanitarian visas for fear they would face repercussions in Iran for declining to sing the national anthem at their opening match just days after the current war began. BBC News.
3: Thank you for that news. Hello and welcome to Newsday from the BBC World Service with James Cobner in London and Catherine Biarahanga in Nairobi.
4: Coming up, we'll get reaction to the apology from FIFA's president Gianni Infantino over his plan to sell stakes in football competitions to private investors. The former Australia football captain will join us live. Also, the war in the Black Sea between Ukraine and Russia has dramatically increased in the past month. Our correspondent will bring us a special report from there.
3: And as concerns grow over artificial intelligence models going rogue, we hear about how one of Meta's connected to the internet and hacked another firm. We welcome your messages. Our text number is +44 77 86 20 50 85.
4: The FIFA president Gianni Infantino has said sorry, but has no intention of stepping down. Following a crisis meeting in Morocco on Wednesday, Mr. Infantino apologised for mistakes made in the process of his controversial proposal to sell shares in the World Cup and other FIFA competitions to private investors. In a letter, the FIFA leadership reaffirmed its full support for Mr. Infantino as president of the organisation. Well, later on Thursday, African football's governing body, CAF, a traditional stronghold of support for Mr. Infantino, will meet. So what could come out of that session? And is the pressure on Mr. Infantino likely to reduce now that he has said sorry? Craig Foster is a retired captain of the Australia national team, also a human rights activist and sports analyst, and joins the programme now. Welcome to Newsday. Mr. Infantino has said sorry. Is that enough?
5: Yes, hello, James. It's sad to be speaking about this further. We thought that the intervention by UEFA and others, CONCACAF, might have been enough. to see even perhaps the resignation of Infantino as uncertain as that was. However, this is a further step, particularly by the FIFA staff, that's very, very disturbing. It's unsurprising because what it does show is that despite what Infantino has done, that many people, including me in the game, think has breached his duties as a president very clearly, and there's very serious issues around conflicts of interest and abuse of position and process, it shows that despite the Secretary General's comments in recent days about what he called a sad and reproachable series of events, that ultimately they will all come together to protect the position, protect the organisation and themselves. And that shows that the culture inside FIFA itself is broken, and that's why it needs much broader reform.
4: Where would that reform come from, though? Who could push such reform?
5: Yeah, it's a good question, because what you're seeing now is areas of the world come out in support of him, and that again is very concerning to football fans all around the world, because we can see that really there are no standards when it comes to the governance of FIFA. If what has occurred in the last 3 weeks, let's say, and even the Balogun red card and many, many other issues, the Peace Prize, if all of these are completely fine, then there seems to be no depth to the standards of what they would call ethics and integrity that FIFA can fall to without any real accountability. And you see now many federations are starting to coalesce around Infantino because, you know, whatever it is that they're being offered, whether it's World Cups themselves or, you know, different regions of the world. So I think the issue is to go further than statements. Many, including the AFC, have done so. UEFA went further to say that they want an investigation. I think everyone should support that, including player groups, FIFPro, which has been too silent, and also fan groups around the world, and also to go further for actual boycotts. It's clear that without very, very strong action from some of the key stakeholders, that Infantino is going to hang on. And the really serious concern is, you know, how low are the standards that this organisation going to get? You already saw Cordero, one of the senior advisors, leave. You saw the COO come out and effectively say, we knew nothing about this. This was one man's project, you know, and this is disgraceful. And here is the organisation closing doors and saying, oh, well, there's a few mistakes made. A few mistakes made is when you order the wrong photocopier. A few mistakes made is not when your president tries to effectively force through a part sale off your World Cup of your key asset. So football has not taken it seriously enough yet. And the question is an important one, and it's an impossible one to answer, because football clearly is not well equipped to deal with these types of situations because of the political nature of the game.
4: We have spoken to football administrators from several African countries, for example, who are pretty firmly behind Mr. Infantino. And the point they make is that he brings resources to develop the game, that he's someone who has genuine concern for, in their case, their African countries or football on the continent. Do you take that point of view? Do you accept that point of view that for many places in the world, Mr. Infantino has been a positive force?
5: Well, that's in fact the whole point. The whole point is that the presidency at the moment is easily able to manipulate the voting system by various forms of patronage and support to different areas of the world to shore up the votes, rather than having a transparent process whereby all of the various support is moderated, you know, according to the wishes of all of the membership. And all of those areas should be as supported as they need to be. The whole point about it is it's not mutually exclusive. So the point is, just because this president has supported you, that doesn't mean that you shouldn't be supported in perpetuity. If that need is real, then of course that should happen. But at the same time, just because Infantino is looking, you know, is supporting some African nations, as you say, or perhaps even the Confederation, they should be looking at the fundamental nature of the integrity and decision making and the position of and the abuse of the position of presidency. So in other words, if federations around the world are prepared to say, well, we don't really care what happens with the presidency. Yes, he tried to sell this off. Yes, no one was really told. Yes, he tried to force it through, but he's good for us, then the game is in a very, very serious position. Because that means that either Infantino or any future president can sink to even new lows as long as he's seen to be in the interests of individual federations. That's not how a global governing body and the world's largest and most popular sport should ever be managed.
4: We got a message in from a listener, Joseph Grimes, in Monrovia, Liberia, who says, without UEFA, the European Football Governing Body, there cannot be a World Cup. Gianni Infantino has lost their support and he must step down. I suppose that touches on what you were suggesting, that one form of pressure is boycotts. UEFA had suggested it would boycott a World Cup if this plan went ahead. It's not going ahead. But do you get a sense from Mr. Infantino's adversaries within the game, whether that's UEFA or others, that there is an appetite for a continued push against him?
5: Yeah, there certainly is at the moment. I think that this statement and this position and this act by the senior management at FIFA may well backfire on them, because there is a lot of very serious concern. In fact, anger at the way Infantino has been allowed to behave, allowed to conduct himself. There was a lot of fear that, in fact, he may well have been able to force this through within that 53-day period, and the game could have been in a very, very tenuous position, with people and groups, private equity, in fact, being able to dictate some of the standards and some of the methods and some of the rules, in a way that wasn't foreseen only just a few weeks ago. So that needs to be carried through. And I do think there's a lot of the game looking at this FIFA statement saying, okay, this place is seriously broken. It's clear that Infantino is using FIFA media, for example, as effectively as his personal PR service. This is not how the global governing body can be run. But again, to your point, there has to be action taken. I think there does need to be an investigation. Otherwise, the standards of the presidency of FIFA they're at almost an all-time low in many ways. And I think the threat of boycott of World Cups on the basis of the proposal is one thing. But I think UEFA and others now need to take a very serious look and say, if further action is not taken, it's clear that just taking that proposal off the table, Infantino and senior management FIFA think that that's the end of it. It can't be the end of it. If it's the end of it, it could, in only a couple of years' time, be an end of certain parts of the game, and that can't be acceptable.
4: Craig Foster, thank you very much indeed. Once captain of the Australian national football team, and now, among many other things, a human rights activist and sports analyst.
3: With a war in Ukraine in the middle of its fifth year, the last month has seen a dramatic increase in attacks on shipping in the Black Sea. Russia has hit a number of international cargo vessels, sinking one carrying grain, the Golden Leo, 2 weeks ago. Ukraine's ports and nearby communities in the Odessa region have also been struck by large numbers of Russian drones and missiles. Ukraine has focused its attacks on Russia's shadow fleet of oil tankers and dozens of vessels supplying the occupied Crimean Peninsula. A diplomatic correspondent, Paul Adams, has been granted rare access to the Ukrainian Navy as it patrols the dangerous waters off Odessa, as well as to one of the area's biggest ports. He reports now on this latest war at sea.
6: We're going on patrol with the Ukrainian Navy, out into waters made increasingly dangerous by Russian attacks. In a part of the country where a drone or ballistic missile can arrive with little warning. Everyone is focused, on alert. They fire their guns every day. This morning it looks deceptively calm.
7: With its guns, its netting and some of the other equipment on board, this vessel can look after itself more or less. But what it can't do is to stop Russia attacking civilian ships coming in and out of Ukraine's ports. Those attacks are increasing, and it's a major problem.
6: There's a war out at sea. Russia and Ukraine hitting each other's ships, hundreds of them.
8: Normally, all of them are crowded by vessels. Now you can see how many vessels.
7: All we can see moving are a couple of tugboats, nothing else.
6: I'm being shown round one of Ukraine's biggest Black Sea ports. For security reasons, I'm not allowed to say which. And I'm going to call my guide Dmytro. It's not his real name. He's worked here for 20 years. The port is virtually empty. Dmytro's never seen it like this.
8: Officially, ports are not closed, but vessels are not coming. They are scared of being hit like it was this morning in Odessa Bay. Starting July, they hit trade vessels as a primary target.
9: Why do you think this changed?
8: It's better to ask them, because main thing, they want to make a blockade of the Ukrainian ports because of the economy.
9: Yeah, this is a really quite strange experience, driving under these enormous gantries and cranes and the pipes and the buckets and everything that you need for a busy port, and none of it is working.
10: Hello.
9: At the offices of Ukraine's Transport Workers Union, I meet Svetlana, a warehouse shift manager at Odessa's main port. She's limping, fragments of a Russian ballistic missile still stuck in her leg and back following an explosion at the port a year ago. She fights back tears as she talks, and her hands shake as she describes what life is like now.
11: Oh, it's very difficult. A lot of sirens, a lot of drones, a lot of hits. And for morale, it's even more difficult. People are very tense. What can I say? Look at my hands.
9: Back at Dmytro's port, the air raid siren sounds. We head for the nearest bomb shelter, soon joined by port workers, all scanning their phones for updates.
12: Is that the drone, or is that a Ukrainian Air Force?
13: That's the drone.
12: Okay.
14: Yeah, okay.
15: So, you can feel by yourself, how does it look working during the war?
16: Yes.
15: On the port. Unfortunately, it became typical for our life.
9: We're told that two jet-powered drones landed in the area, so we go looking for the scene of one of the explosions. Eventually, several miles from the port, we find 83-year-old Andrei Dudik surveying the shattered ruins of his house and garden.
17: I am 83 years old, and I have a habit around this time in the middle of the day after 12 to have a rest. Mm-hmm. So I want to have some rest on my bed.
9: It's been just 5 hours since the drone interrupted his afternoon nap. Somehow, he escaped without a scratch.
17: And I was planning what I would do after my lunch, but now I understand what I will be doing.
9: You seem to have a sense of humor about this whole incident.
17: If we start crying, it will not lead to anything.
9: Yes, this is true. So you think that you are the accidental victim of Russia's attacks on the ports?
17: Exactly. I will not forget this.
0: Paul Adams reporting from the Odessa region there.
4: The United Nations is raising the alarm over a sharp rise in executions in Iran. The UN Human Rights Chief, Volker Turk, has accused the Iranian authorities of using the death penalty as a means to intimidate the public and suppress dissent. Mr. Turk says that at least 56 people have been executed since March on national security-related charges, many of them linked to the anti-government protests that swept across the country less than 2 months before the US and Israel began their bombing campaign against Iran at the end of February.
0: Tehran has rejected criticism, defending the death penalty as a lawful measure reserved for the most serious crimes. For more on this, we're joined by Mahmoud Amiri Mogadam, an Iranian human rights advocate and director of the Norway-based organisation Iran Human Rights. He joins us from Oslo. Welcome to Newsday. Give us your assessment of what's happening with executions in Iran. Have you seen a clear rise?
18: Good morning. Yes, you know, when it comes to executions of political prisoners and protesters and those allegedly sentenced to death for espionage, we see a clear rise. The number of 56-57 people in these months is unprecedented for such charges. We should keep in mind that, you know, in addition, there are executions for murder charges, for drug offenses. But these executions is clearly, you know, in the last 20 years that Iran Human Rights has been monitoring executions in Iran, we have not seen such a high number of execution of political prisoners in such a short time. So clearly, Iranian authorities are using the war as a pretext to intensify these executions. And of course, the aim of the executions is to create fear to prevent more protests.
3: Tell us about the process of these trials, if they do happen, and how people are convicted and the evidence that's brought in these cases.
18: Oh, this is a very important question, because almost in all cases that we have detailed information from, there is reports of the defendant being tortured to give confessions. They don't have access to lawyer after their arrest. They cannot choose their lawyer even during the trial. They are giving a lawyer, and sometimes, you know, they don't defend them properly. They are sentenced to death by the revolutionary courts behind the closed doors. So basically, there is no due process. One of the protesters actually said in the court to the judge that I was beaten to accept these allegations, and these are lies, and the judge didn't pay any attention to it. So that's another issue, you know, because Iranian authorities present these people as, you know, murderers, as those who have been trying to terrorize the society, but many of them were ordinary protesters or political prisoners.
3: What impact is this having on families, the families of those who've been executed? How do they find out that their loved ones have been killed?
18: Well, you know, when it comes to the political prisoners and protesters, Iranian authorities, they announce the executions, you know, unlike executions for drug offenses, which are in hundreds and they are not announced. These people, you know, they hear about their executions through the media. Early in the morning, they televise their confessions throughout all the day. So the family is informed very often through the media. Sometimes, you know, they get the chance to say the last goodbye, but that doesn't always happen.
3: Of course, the government in Tehran has defended its use of the death penalty. Mahmoud Amri Mogadam, thank you for joining us on Newsday.
4: This is Newsday on the BBC World Service. Catherine in Nairobi, James in London, also Isaac with the sports news on the pitch.
10: Yes, on the pitch indeed. Malawi have made history. They've qualified to the Women's Africa Cup of Nations quarterfinals on their first attempt. They did so despite losing to neighbours Zambia 2-1. Their victories, though, over reigning champions Nigeria and Egypt allowed them to seal their spot at the top of Group C via goal difference. They'll be joined by the reigning champs, Nigeria, who beat Egypt 6-2 to bounce back from the brink of elimination to qualifying. Remember, the semi-finalists of the Women's Africa Cup of Nations will qualify for next year's World Cup. We're going to have plenty more on that Gianni Infantino story in a little bit. We're going to go to Rabat and speak to Piers Edwards, who is there.
4: That's fine, thank you.
3: Now, Meta says one of its AI models hacked another company's systems during a cybersecurity test. It's the latest in a series of incidents involving advanced AI agents from major developers carrying out unexpected cyber attacks. Joining us now is our business reporter, Davide Ghiglione. So, Davide, tell us what has actually happened here.
13: Good morning, Catherine. So, basically, again, AI acted as a human being, making its own decisions without being told. So on this specific occasion, Meta was running cybersecurity tests on its AI model, which ended up on the internet with access to another company's system. Now, Meta says it's investigating, but, you know, this is a red flag because that's not the first time that this happens. So not to Meta, but also other major players in the AI industry.
3: And so with this news, as you mentioned there, this has been happening, and we've seen incidents like this happening more and more, it seems.
13: Yeah, exactly. So major players such as Anthropic, OpenAI, have, you know, reported what they call very often mistakes, miscalculations. But AI is stealing login details and even creating fake identities. So that's concerning to a certain extent.
3: Yeah, so just tell us, for a lot of us who are watching what's happening with AI, trying to understand this, some of us are trying to train our own agents. How concerned should we be about this news?
13: Yeah, no, exactly. So for the moment, no major damage has been caused, but obviously the pressure is growing on these companies to show that they can control what they're actually creating.
3: Davide, thank you very much. That's our business presenter there, Davide Ghiglione, talking to us about those developments when it comes to AI. James, have you had a go with AI agents? Are you worried?
16: I've done enough to say whether I'm worried, but I think a lot of people who know a lot more than me are. So yeah, I guess I should be too.
3: You're listening to Newsday with James and Catherine. Stay with us if you can.
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4: Hello, welcome to Newsday from the BBC World Service with Catherine Bjerrehanger in Nairobi and James Copnell in London.
3: We'll be live in Morocco shortly after FIFA executives meet there to stem the crisis at the top of the organisation.
4: Nigeria announces an 80% pay rise for junior soldiers. A former army captain will tell us whether this will help combat insecurity.
3: And we hear from a female referee who made history at the World Cup.
0: BBC News with Moira Alderson. FIFA's president Gianni Infantino has apologised for errors made in contentious plans to sell shares in competitions. Having received the backing of senior executives in a meeting, he will retain his position, but he's still receiving stinging criticism and UEFA says it's lost confidence in him. Thailand is hosting Myanmar's military ruler Min Aung Hlaing on his first official visit since his 2021 coup. He's seeking to end his regime's diplomatic isolation after elections earlier this year, widely dismissed as a sham, made him notionally a civilian president. Neither the US nor Oman has commented on a claim by Iran that it and Oman have almost completed an agreement on a new shipping route through the Strait of Hormuz. An Iranian spokesman says Tehran and Muscat have agreed on the route's coordinates. The Israeli military says two of its reservists were killed on Wednesday by an explosive device in southern Lebanon. It followed the death of one person in an Israeli strike in the south. British scientists say vaccines which don't need to be kept cool in a fridge have been successfully trialled in patients for the first time. Around half of all vaccines are wasted each year, often after freezing or becoming too hot. Japan's Prime Minister Sanae Takeuchi has, for the first time, led commemorations in Hiroshima for the anniversary of the US dropping an atom bomb on the city, the world's first use of nuclear weapons 81 years ago. Ms. Takeuchi reaffirmed Japan's non-nuclear principles, but it's uncertain whether her conservative government will maintain them. South Korean police have raided the local football association during an investigation into alleged nepotism in the appointing of the former head coach. Hong Myung-bo had failed to take the national men's team past the group stage at the World Cup this year. That's the latest BBC News.
3: Thank you for that news. Hello, welcome to Newsday from the BBC World Service with James Copner in London and Catherine Bjerrehanger in Nairobi.
4: Coming up this half hour, we're going to look at the crisis FIFA meeting in Morocco and what it could mean for Gianni Infantino. Also, a bumper pay rise for junior soldiers in Nigeria, but will that be enough to help stem insecurity in the country? And Africa's richest man, Aliko Dangote, talks to the BBC about his plans to build a new oil refinery in Kenya. Could that help African countries become more self-sufficient?
3: A lot of you have been writing to us about the FIFA controversy in recent days. Send us your views on that story or anything you hear here on Newsday. Our text and WhatsApp number is +44 77 86 20 50 85.
4: So we start then with the latest developments in the controversy embroiling FIFA and its president, Gianni Infantino. In a letter released on Wednesday night, Mr. Infantino apologised for mistakes made in the process of his controversial proposal to sell shares in football's World Cup and in many other FIFA competitions to private investors. It all followed a crisis meeting in Rabat in Morocco, and Newsday's Isaac Fannin is here to tell us more.
10: Yeah, so this letter said the FIFA leadership reaffirmed its full support for Mr. Infantino as president of the association. There's been vocal criticism of the proposals. Most recently, we heard from Canada's Prime Minister Mark Carney, who said that he did not have confidence in Mr. Infantino as he'd failed to disclose details of the proposals to his advisors and board members. But after the disastrous collapse of Infantino's plans to sell those stakes at the World Cup, one of the beneficiaries of which would have been Joshua Kushner, brother of President Donald Trump, son-in-law, how safe is Infantino's position? He still does retain support among some associations, as Malawi's FA president Fleetwood Hire told the BBC.
1: My position is guided by principle rather than personalities. I have worked with FIFA president Gianni Infantino, and I have seen his commitment to growing football globally, particularly in developing countries such as Malawi. Through FIFA Forward and other development programs and projects, many member associations have benefited significantly. And for that, I will remain grateful, and I can assure you that I support him wholeheartedly.
10: Yeah, that's Fleetwood Hire, the president of the Malawi Football Association. Infantino is going to need the support of African Federation presidents. Let's speak to our African football specialist, Piers Edwards, who is in Morocco, where the crisis talks were taking place. Piers, Africa is going to be very, very important for Gianni Infantino as he looks to try and navigate this crisis that is engulfing FIFA.
21: Absolutely, Isaac. And Africa is always very important for the FIFA president, and not just Gianni Infantino, but going back decades as well. Why so? Well, it's simply a numbers game. You need 106 votes to be elected or re-elected president of FIFA, and Africa as a bloc brings 54 with it. So if you can get Africa on side, this is obviously a halfway to success. And Infantino and Africa had a very tight relationship. African votes very much helped him get over the line in 2016 when he was elected. Way back at the time, the then head of the Confederation of African Football, CAF, Issa Hayatou, had said that Africa would vote in bloc for one of Infantino's rivals at the time. But there were rebels in the camp who helped put Infantino in power. And Infantino has since then helped put Patrice Motsepe, the South African in charge of CAF, who was appointed head of CAF in 2021, in power, organising what was called a unity decision. There were four candidates going for the job of the CAF president, and behind the scenes, things were worked out whereby it was agreed that Motsepe, the South African, should be the sole candidate. So there's a very tight bond. And then, as we know, the FIFA money that goes to the African federations makes a huge amount of money, $8 million per year, which is what every member association around the world can get. Now, whether African federations and, let's say, the likes of England and Germany and other very strong financial federations should be getting the same amount is a moot point. You would have thought to develop the sport, you might want to give more to the countries with less, let's say. But this money goes an awful long way. It really helps develop infrastructure on the continent. It helps with travel, which in Africa is incredibly expensive. And it basically enables many of these federations to run, as you were talking last week on news data, to members of African federations. They simply don't get the money from the government. They said, I think it was the Malawian FA president said, we don't even get $1 million from the government. Well, they get more from that every year from FIFA. So the bond is strong. There are very few here who will speak out against Infantino and the leadership. As I said, they are very grateful for the money. So he can count on widespread African support. And even though obviously everything is going on at the moment and UEFA, the European body, are very outspoken in the comments that they've made against Infantino and his leadership. And we've seen lots of drip of information against him, particularly from Europe. Other parts of the world, well, it's not quite so clear cut. And Infantino is very much digging in, as we may expect. Yeah. Up for re-election next year, of course, in March, and up for debate whether he would have got there. But at the moment, it seems that he may well do so.
2: Piers, I just wanted to ask about a story that has been doing the rounds around some of the work that Infantino was doing in Morocco for this meeting. There was a story that was leaked that the 2030 final, which of course will be co-hosted between Spain, Portugal and Morocco, that the final, we don't know where that final was supposed to be, but Infantino was using the lure of a final being maybe taking place in Morocco as means for, you know, more support.
21: Well, yes, well, football politics at the top level of FIFA is much like politics anywhere else around the world, full of negotiations, full of lobbying, full of push and pull. And if that was true, I believe there was a statement coming out that said that has been denied. Well, obviously, that's certainly not going to help or please the Spanish and the Portuguese, who, as you say, are also co-hosting with Morocco. Fouzi Lecter, who is the head of the Royal Morocco Football Federation and is the first vice president of the Confederation of African Football, is a serious power broker on the continent of Africa. And if indeed there is any substance, and we must say we do not know this, this is all just rumour and innuendo and suggestions, then it would obviously be a good play and ploy from FIFA to try and bring the Moroccans on board. And then Fouzi Lecter, as said, who's in charge, would, I'm sure, lobby behind the scenes to push support for FIFA. If that were true, of course, the Spaniards would be very, very upset. Spain really, really keen to host. Morocco, by the way, are building one of the biggest football stadiums in the world, 115,000-seater stadium that should be ready in about 2029, so just a year before the World Cup opens. Mm-hmm. And they really want to host it. Morocco has been desperate to host the World Cup, going back not just years but decades. They finally got it in 2030. It would be absolutely sensational for them to host it. It's hosted lots of African competitions recently. But we just simply do not know. And there's so much at the moment, Isaac, that is cloak and daggers. We have to go with what we know, the statements that have come out this week. We saw one from Luis Figo yesterday calling on Gianni Infantino to go. We saw Arsene Wenger, who's very high up in FIFA, distancing himself as well. We've had Matthias Grafström, the Secretary General of FIFA, calling the FFE project, because that's what it's known as, a sad and reproachable series of events which have thankfully concluded. But that was Tuesday, and then yesterday the FIFA Management Board and Grafström have reaffirmed their support for Gianni Infantino. So lots, as you might imagine, going on behind the scenes, and this is a power that Gianni Infantino is not going to give up easily. And as ever, it is about the numbers, and there will be so much going on behind the scenes.
2: Piers, really, really appreciate you for joining us. That's Piers Edwards joining us live from Morocco, from Rabat. We'll have plenty on this story throughout the morning on Newsday.
3: A story from the UK now, and a scandal surrounding a Cambridge University professor. Jason Ade, who lectures in sociology and is the university's youngest ever black professor, has accused his critics of racism, having resigned after accusations of plagiarism and questions around his previous stated achievements. So what's the case all about, and why is it attracting so much attention? Joining us now is the BBC's culture and royal correspondent Noor Nanji. So Noor, just start by telling us who Professor Ade is and what he's accused of.
5: Yeah, well, so Professor Jason Arde is a prominent Cambridge academic, and he joined the university back in 2023. He is at the center of this row over plagiarism, which has been bubbling for some time now. And it has been, in many ways, quite a messy and quite uncomfortable situation for some people. This all started after another academic who is a self-defined race realist, Nathan Koffness, who was himself sacked from his Cambridge role back in 2024, said that he had found numerous instances of plagiarism in Professor Arde's work and also questioned some of his stated achievements, such as his running records. And like I say, this whole row has been bubbling for weeks with various stories in the media as well. But it all came to ahead last night when Professor Arde announced that he was quitting in a letter that was published on the Good Law Project's website. Now, he said in that letter that he had faced an unrelenting level of public scrutiny and personal attack. He said he was deciding to quit because of his own well-being, but also that of his family. And he also said that he needed time to heal. So that was the latest development that we got last night. And of course, there has been a lot of interest in this story.
7: Yes, there has been a lot of interest in this story. Why do you think that is? And what sort of an effect will this have on confidence in Cambridge University and academia more broadly, do you think?
5: Well, I think that, you know, there has been a really fraught debate about it. A lot of the newspapers also leading in it today. But as you say, he is the, when he joined, he was Cambridge University's youngest ever black professor. He's been, you know, he has been a very prominent academic there. So for that reason, within academia, there's been a sharp reaction to all of this. And we should say that he has, while he didn't in the letter yesterday go into those allegations that have been leveled against him regarding plagiarism, allegations of plagiarism. Last weekend, he has been defending himself. He's given an interview to the Times on Saturday where he insisted he wasn't a liar and said that some of the errors in his early academic work were because of his autism. And he also told the Times there had been a coordinated campaign to unseat him, which he argued was racially motivated. And of course, you know, that is what, you know, is at the heart of a lot of this for many people. You know, some of the critics saying that the treatment of Professor Arde has been motivated by racism, others saying that those claims of plagiarism were legitimate.
7: Noor, thank you. That's BBC's Noor Nanji there.
4: Africa's richest man, Aliko Dangote, has told the BBC about his plans to build a new oil refinery in Kenya, which he says will help African countries become more self-sufficient. Journalist Nancy Kachingira caught up with Mr. Dangote in Lagos and began by asking him about how advanced the plans for the refinery are.
22: The plans have actually gone very far with Kenya. And because what we are trying to do really is to try and make sure that, you know, most African countries, we make them self-sufficient in their own energy needs, fertilizer and coal. So going back to your question, how far we've gone? We've gone very far. And I think by October, we'll be doing groundbreaking. Once we break ground, we'll start the construction very soon. We're really planning something very big within the African continent. And a lot of people say, okay, well, does that refinery in East Africa, does it make sense? But it makes a lot of sense because the refinery is not only for Kenya. And that's why we're calling it East African Refinery. You know, so that can serve a lot of countries up to even Egypt.
23: How much do you expect the East African refinery to cost?
22: I think we thought it was going to cost $17 billion, but it's going to cost much. It will cost less than that. We're looking at about $15.5-16 billion.
23: Why will it cost less than you originally anticipated?
22: Because this one will be faster. So in terms of financing costs, will be less. And then also, you know, we're wiser as a company than that time when we built this one. Because we're just learning when we built the one here. So that's really what is helping us. So in terms of timing, we'll be able to build in less than 4 years.
23: So the location is decided. What about the financing? Are you looking at cash, debt, equity?
22: Yeah, we're looking at all that, you know, we're looking at equity and debt. So 30% is going to be equity, and then 70% will be debt. But we know we don't have any problem raising the money.
23: So what do you see as the impact that this refinery could have on energy security?
22: It's going to have a massive impact, really, and then also it guarantees the countries getting their own product. They're not going to live hand to mouth, you know, they're this thing. And then, you know, the refinery is there, it's for them.
4: Aliko Dangote talking to Nancy Kachungira in Lagos there. Now, I wanted to read some of your reactions to our story about the FIFA president, Gianni Infantino, and his apology. That is not enough for Jackson Kapata in Zambia, who says Infantino's apology shouldn't be accepted. The right thing for him to do is to step down. Catherine, plenty more coming in.
7: Yes, Rex from Malawi, who has been writing into us in recent days, says a red card confirmed by VAR remains a red card. Infantino must leave the stage.
4: Someone who doesn't give a name says, will Donald Trump step in and return the favour to save the FIFA president after that controversial red card call at the recent World Cup?
7: Yes, and another listener writes in to say, why are Africans saying they need payments from Infantino to survive? Payments are made by FIFA and not Infantino. If FIFA lets this appear, so then it definitely has to be reformed with Infantino having no say.
4: Let's head to Nigeria now, where President Bola Tinubu has announced an 80% pay rise for junior soldiers. In July, the defence minister raised the monthly wage for privates, or the lowest ranking soldiers, from the equivalent of around $36 to $73. With the president's recent announcement, they'll now receive $132 a month from September. It's part of a push by the president to curb violence from various armed groups, including Islamist militant groups and criminal kidnap gangs, often known locally as bandits. Well, let's speak now to Sadiq Garbashehu, who held the rank of group captain in the Nigerian Air Force as part of a military career spanning over 35 years. Welcome to the programme. First of all, were Nigeria's soldiers underpaid to this point, do you think?
6: Thank you very much. There is no, dicing it that before this increase, and we can say maybe even now, you know, the pay for the Nigerian soldier is really, really low, given the economic realities of the country, given also the fact that most of the things that in other countries are normally given to a soldier, like proper accommodation, comprehensive health care, even ration during duty, and sometimes even uniform and some operational equipment. Sometimes Nigerian soldiers have complained that they do pay for these things from the meager salary they are receiving. So when you put all these things, there is no debate about the fact that the Nigerian soldier is grossly underpaid.
4: Will this pay rise make a substantial difference then?
6: It will, in terms of welfare. But I always want to emphasize that when you talk about the welfare of a soldier, it's not only about salary and allowances. The increase must be protected through proactive measures by the government. I just spoke about the fact that some items sometimes, like ballistic jackets, like uniforms, like sometimes, in fact, there are many soldiers and officers, in fact, who are not accommodated in military barracks, so their parents elsewhere. When they are on duty, they are not fed, as happens in most countries. So if the government does not do that to ensure that accommodation, health care, ration is given as it should be to a soldier, it means they will use this increase in salary to buy those things. So any benefits that is expected from the, you know, salary has to be protected by government providing this test, which ordinarily any soldier or anybody working in security should be given.
4: So listening to you, it sounds like the underfunding of Nigeria's military is both something that has been going on for decades and has lots of different facets. Why, though?
6: Exactly. That is where we must, praise the federal government for doing that at this time. But at the same time, like I said, it is not the end of the problem. And also another problem you have to look is that today's soldier is tomorrow's retiree. The presidential spokesman said 250 personnel are going to benefit. From my calculation, that's about the strength of the serving personnel in the Nigerian military. So that is to say there needs to be an explanation. What is there for retirees? Because again, the Nigerian military is facing some sort of recruitment and retention problem. because it is, the work is no longer attractive to most young Nigerians for them to enter. So if you want people to come and enter, without which you will not have an army, you have to take the welfare of both the serving people and also when they retire. That is one aspect that I think is missing in this announcement.
4: Do you expect then that to continue, that we will see other announcements of rises? And I ask because lots of people in Nigeria would certainly be delighted by these sorts of pay rises. Lots of people struggling with unemployment or low wages and so on. There might perhaps be some resentment that the military seems to be singled out.
6: Exactly. There could be a backlash to that again, which I hope the government is looking at it. Much as, normally the military remuneration is not ordinary public service remuneration, because military personnel accept restrictions on personal freedom, mobility, outside employment, and ultimately exposure to injury and death. Having said that, there are other also important sectors of the public life that also may require, you can talk of people that give life-saving services like military personnel, medical personnel, like teachers. It is possible we may hear complaints from such sectors of the economy also asking for increase. So it is something that the government should think through, provide. Even within the military, like I said, I belong to the veterans group. There are veterans that are grumbling now that it seems only those that are in service are being taken care of. So these are issues that are likely to arise.
4: Sadiq Garbashehu, thank you very much indeed. Formerly group captain in the Nigerian Air Force and a military veteran with a career of over 35 years.
3: A newly identified dinosaur species from Zimbabwe is giving scientists fresh insight into what southern Africa looked like more than 200 million years ago, when this dinosaur might have lived during the late Triassic period. Discovered on the shores of Lake Kariba by researchers from Zimbabwe, South Africa and the UK, is only the fifth dinosaur species ever to be named from Zimbabwe. So what does this discovery reveal about Africa's prehistoric past? Focus on Africa's Nkechi Ogbonna spoke to Professor Paul Barrett of the Natural History Museum in London and the lead author of the study. What more can he tell us about this species?
8: So our new dinosaur is called Musango matusodonaensis, and the name's derived from Chishona, and Musango means, broadly speaking, in the bush, because we wanted to honour the fact that it had been found in a remote location. And matusodonaensis honours Matusodona National Park in Zimbabwe, which is very close to the site.
11: And how was this dinosaur discovered? And what made you realise it was an entirely new species in Zimbabwe?
8: So we discovered the skeleton when we were there on an expedition with Zimbabwean, South African and British scientists all working together on the shores of Lake Kariba in Zimbabwe, where we were hunting for early dinosaur fossils. And we were lucky enough to find the skeleton and excavate it. But when we first had it there, we didn't know too much about it. It was still covered with rock. And it was only after a few months of very careful work by specialist technicians in Johannesburg that we were able to reveal all of the different bones that we'd found. And then it took a further period sitting and compare those with other dinosaur fossils that have been known from the region and from elsewhere around the world to establish we had something new. But we started to have our suspicions that we had a new animal quite early on because we saw some unusual features in the skeleton.
11: What do the fossils reveal about what Musango matusodonaensis, I hope I got that right. What
8: yes,
11: do the fossils reveal that they looked like and how did they live? Do we know anything about what their characteristics were like, what they did when they were alive?
8: We do. So we know this was an animal that was walking on its hind legs only, not on all fours, would have had a very long counterbalancing tail. We also were able to calculate its body weight from the amount of the skeleton that we had, and we think it was a fairly hefty animal that was weighing in at a few hundred kilograms, would have reached about 5 to 6 meters in length, and despite its large size, almost certainly a fairly placid plant-eating vegetarian dinosaur.
11: I think I remember there is a dinosaur skeleton positioned in the international airport in Niamey, the capital of Niger. If my memory serves me right, I think it's the skeletal framework of a dinosaur. But movies and pop culture have shaped how many people imagine dinosaurs. Are there misconceptions about dinosaurs that have reigned over time?
8: I think there are quite a lot of different misconceptions, but some of the more recent movies, like the Jurassic Park movies, often go out of their way to make the dinosaurs a bit more scientifically accurate and a bit more realistic. So some of the more recent Hollywood blockbusters often do have quite good dinosaurs in them. But we also have a number of misconceptions. One of them is that all dinosaurs are very large, whereas we do know that some of them actually were quite small, only the size of, say, a magpie or a crow. And we also think that a lot of dinosaurs were large, ferocious meat eaters, whereas actually the majority of dinosaurs were plant eaters. So we still do have some kind of misguided ideas about dinosaurs as a whole, but they were a very diverse bunch of animals.
11: Professor Barrett, what should we know about the dinosaurs that scientists have found in Africa, and how were they different from those that lived elsewhere in the world?
8: So far, none of the dinosaurs that have been found on the continent have been found in any of the other continents of the Earth. So they've all been special to the region and only known from different African countries where they've been discovered. At the moment, we mainly know African dinosaurs from South Africa, to some extent from Tanzania, and also some work up in Morocco and Egypt. So there are lots of African countries where we don't yet have any dinosaur remains.

0: FIFA. Stephen in Uganda has written in to say Gianni Infantino is looking for lovely excuses for survival, words in otherwise. That's referring to his apology letter to retain his job because he's feeling the heat. He says that he needs to leave his office. 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Stay with us if you can.
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4: Hello and welcome to Newsday on the BBC World Service with Catherine Barahanga in Nairobi and James Copnell in London.
0: FIFA President Gianni Infantino has apologised over plans to sell off stakes in World Cup competitions to private investors. He stays on as head of the organisation after receiving the backing of senior executives in Morocco. We'll look at whether this will be enough to quieten the critics.
4: Authorities in the Spanish territory of Ceuta say large numbers of children were left behind after last week's rush of migrants to the enclave. They say they need the government to provide extra aid. We'll look at the challenges of looking after these children. And we have an interview with Latvian minister on Russia and Ukraine, with Ukraine's president Volodymyr Zelensky saying his country is losing lives because of a lack of air defence systems. That's coming up after this bulletin of the latest world news.
5: BBC News with Govinda Gill. FIFA's president Gianni Infantino has apologised for errors he made in controversial plans to sell off stakes in competitions to private investors, but he will retain his position after receiving the backing of senior executives. Thomas McGill has more.
6: In this joint statement from the president, he acknowledges major missteps in that FFE process. And he said that they sincerely apologise for these errors and commit to them not happening again. But what didn't happen was the resignation of the president after he stated that he had the full support of the management board. And he also said that FIFA will no longer tolerate any attacks on its integrity, good governance, or due process.
5: Thailand is hosting Myanmar's military ruler Min Aung Hlaing today on his first official visit since he overthrew the elected government of Myanmar in 2021. He's seeking to end his regime's diplomatic isolation after elections earlier this year, widely dismissed as a sham, named him president. Since the coup, the violent suppression of the opposition, which followed Min Aung Hlaing, had been widely shunned. Jonathan Head is in Bangkok.
7: This is a full visit with an honour guard, a band. He's getting a proper official dinner with the Prime Minister, a business forum. Opponents of the military government are really angry about this. They're saying that they're giving legitimacy to a bloodstained dictatorship. But governments in this region are saying after 5 years of civil war, we have to start dealing with the people in charge. Min Aung Hlaing, for all of his flaws and what he's done to his country, is the guy in charge.
5: Neither the United States nor Oman has commented on a claim by Iran that it and Oman have almost completed an agreement on a new route for shipping through the Strait of Hormuz. The agreement would also mean the Iranian authorities would exercise some sovereign control over the strait for the first time. John Donison reports.
8: So far, we only have Iran's word that any progress has been made towards reopening the vital shipping lane through which 20% of the world's oil would normally pass. A foreign ministry spokesperson in Tehran said coordinates had been agreed with Oman that would allow vessels to pass in and out of the strait. But the warning that third parties should not interfere means all eyes will now be on the White House and whether President Trump gives his approval. It could still all unravel.
5: The Israeli military says two of its reservists have been killed by an

0: explosive device in southern Lebanon. The IDF said it happened on Wednesday in a building they were seeking to demolish in the town of Majdal Zaun, claiming the structure was used by Hezbollah. Earlier that day, Lebanese media said one person had been killed and 11 wounded in an Israeli strike. World news from the BBC. Japan's Prime Minister Sanae Takaichi has for the first time led commemorations in Hiroshima on the anniversary of the world's first use of nuclear weapons. 81 years ago, the United States dropped an atom bomb on the city, killing 140,000 people. In her address, Ms. Takaichi reaffirmed Japan's three non-nuclear principles of not possessing, producing, or allowing nuclear weapons on its territory. South Korean police have raided the Football Association as part of an investigation into alleged nepotism in the appointing of the former head coach. Hong Myung-bo had failed to take the national men's team past the group stage of the World Cup this year. Jake Kwon is in Seoul.
1: The appointment of South Korea's head coach Hong Myung-bo in 2024 was quickly criticized by fans. They accused the Football Association of favoritism and leaving more qualified candidates aside. A campaign to remove him took a pause during the World Cup, but when the team failed to advance from the group stage, it came back in full force. The bad results even prompted President Lee Jae-myung to order a probe into the team's failure. Coach Hong and the association chairman have already stepped down, but the police investigation into alleged corruption is only beginning.
0: British scientists say vaccines which don't need to be kept cool in a fridge have been successfully trialled in patients for the first time. Around half of all vaccines are wasted each year, often after freezing or becoming too hot. The trials were of the tetanus diphtheria jab, which is normally a liquid. The US Food and Drug Administration has, after a delay, approved the first flu vaccine based on mRNA technology, which was used so effectively against COVID. The manufacturer, Moderna, said its shot would be in use for over 50s during the next flu season in the United States. That's the latest BBC News.
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3: Coming up, FIFA's president Gianni Infantino has apologised over his plans to sell a stake in football competitions to private investors. Will that be enough to save his job? Also, Latvia's foreign minister Baiba Barasa joins us live. She's just returned from Ukraine. So will the country get more air defence equipment it so desperately needs to fight off the Russian invasion?
2: As ever, we welcome your messages on those stories or anything you hear here on Newsday. Our text number is +44 77 86 20 50 85.
3: The FIFA president Gianni Infantino has said sorry, but clearly has no intention of stepping down. Following a crisis meeting he called in Morocco on Wednesday, Mr. Infantino apologised for mistakes made in the process of his controversial proposal to sell shares in the World Cup and other FIFA competitions to private investors. In a letter, the FIFA leadership reaffirmed its full support for Mr. Infantino as leader of the organisation. Well, later on Thursday, African football's governing body, CAF, that's a traditional stronghold of support for Mr. Infantino, is meeting. So what might come out of that session? And is the pressure on Mr. Infantino likely to reduce now that he has said sorry? A short while ago, I spoke with Craig Foster, once captain of Australia's national football team, now a human rights activist and sports analyst. And I got his thoughts on this developing story.
4: It's sad to be speaking about this further. We thought that the intervention by UEFA and others, CONCACAF, might have been enough to see even perhaps the resignation of Infantino as uncertain as that was. However, this is a further step, particularly by the FIFA staff, that's very, very disturbing. It's unsurprising because what it does show is that despite what Infantino has done, that many people, including me in the game, think has breached his duties as a president very clearly, and there's very serious issues around conflicts of interest and abuse of position and process, it shows that despite the Secretary General's comments in recent days about what he called a sad and reproachable series of events, that ultimately they will all come together to protect the position, protect the organisation and themselves. And that shows that the culture inside FIFA itself is broken. And that's why it needs much broader reform.
3: Where would that reform come from, though? Who could push such reform?
4: Yeah, it's a good question, because what you're seeing now is areas of the world come out in support of him. And that, again, is very concerning to football fans all around the world, because we can see that really there are no standards when it comes to the governance of FIFA. If what has occurred in the last 3 weeks, let's say, and even the Balogun red card and many, many other issues, the Peace Prize, if all of these are completely fine, then there seems to be no depth to the standards of what they would call ethics and integrity that FIFA can fall to without any real accountability. And you see now many federations are starting to coalesce around Infantino because, you know, whatever it is that they're being offered, whether it's World Cups themselves or, you know, different regions of the world. So I think the issue is to go further than statements. Many, including the AFC, have done so. UEFA went further to say that they want an investigation. I think everyone should support that, including player groups, FIFPro, which has been too silent, and also fan groups around the world, and also to go further for actual boycotts. It's clear that without very, very strong action from some of the key stakeholders, that Infantino is going to hang on. And the really serious concern is, you know, how low are the standards that this organisation going to get? You already saw Cordero, one of the senior advisors, leave. You saw the COO come out and effectively say, we knew nothing about this. This was one man's project, you know, and this is disgraceful. And here is the organization closing doors and saying, oh, well, there's a few mistakes made. A few mistakes made is when you order the wrong photocopier. A few mistakes made is not when your president tries to effectively force through a part sale of your World Cup of your key asset. So football has not taken it seriously enough yet. And the question is an important one, and it's an impossible one to answer, because football clearly is not well equipped to deal with these types of situations because of the political nature of the game.
3: We have spoken to football administrators from several African countries, for example, who are pretty firmly behind Mr. Infantino. And the point they make is that he brings resources to develop the game, that he's someone who has genuine concern for, in their case, their African countries or football on the continent. Do you take that point of view? Do you accept that point of view that for many places in the world, Mr. Infantino has been a positive force?
4: Well, that's in fact the whole point. The whole point is that the presidency at the moment is easily able to manipulate the voting system by various forms of patronage and support to different areas of the world to shore up the votes, rather than having a transparent process whereby all of the various support is moderated, you know, according to the wishes of all of the membership. And all of those areas should be as supported as they need to be. The whole point about it is it's not mutually exclusive. So the point is, just because this president has supported you, that doesn't mean that you shouldn't be supported in perpetuity. If that need is real, then of course that should happen. But at the same time, just because Infantino is is supporting some African nations, as you say, or perhaps even the Confederation, they should be looking at the fundamental nature of the integrity and decision making and the position of and the abuse of the position of presidency.
3: That is Craig Foster, former Australian national team player and captain, now a human rights activist and sports analyst. Lots of your reactions continue to come in, many not in favour of Mr. Infantino, including Ibrahim Mandela, who says, I believe Infantino's apology should only be accepted if he resigns. He's no longer to be trusted. Deluxe Funbuller in Monrovia, Liberia, though, says Infantino's plan would have had significant financial benefits for countries' associations, especially on the continent of Africa. However, Deluxe says this would have had a significant impact on FIFA's reputation as a governing body of football globally.
2: To the Spanish enclave of Ceuta now, where the fallout is continuing from last week's unprecedented surge of migrants into the territory from Morocco. The enclave's leader, Juan Jesus Vivas, of the main opposition Conservative Popular Party, told local media that authorities who are taking care of 1,100 youngsters are overwhelmed, overstretched, and appealing for help. Spain said 70,000 of the 72,000 people who had entered the territory from Morocco in a sudden rush last week have now returned. For a better understanding of what happened, we're joined now by Natalie Tocci from the Johns Hopkins University. Thank you for joining us on Newsday.
5: My pleasure.
2: You were a former senior special advisor for the European Union. So talk to us about this situation that we're looking at when it comes to young people. The charity Save the Children saying that there are around 1,000 unprotected minors who are among the migrants still in Ceuta. So what happens to them in situations like this?
5: Well, I mean, it's both a question of Spanish domestic law as well as European, but also all of this is embedded in broader international human rights law. So very clearly, minors receive and have to receive and should receive a very special treatment, right? So you cannot obviously return migrants, unaccompanied migrants to Morocco in this case. Now, the question and the tension, which therefore then becomes political, is obviously they cannot remain in Ceuta because the enclave is the exclave is completely overwhelmed, and they have to be. And we're not talking about, you know, you mentioned the numbers. We're not talking about huge numbers, right? I mean, this is not a crisis, so to speak. I mean, the crisis itself, meaning a migration crisis, has long been resolved by now. So they will be, and they have to be redistributed according to Spanish domestic law in the different Spanish regions. And in and of itself, this isn't particularly controversial. In fact, it's not controversial at all, and it will happen. What becomes controversial is the relationship within the right. So between the Spanish Popular Party and the far-right party Vox, that in several regions that they control, that they govern, are governing together. And whereas the Popular Party continues to want to abide by the law, Vox, its coalition partner, does not. So it's essentially creating a tension within the right, rather than, I mean, eventually, as I said, you know, these minors will be redistributed, you know, in different regions in the peninsula, because this is what the government will do. We're not talking about unmanageable numbers. But it's interesting the way in which it's actually playing out in the politics of the right, given that, as we know, the broader Ceuta story has really been ignited by, fermented by both external players like, you know, the MAGA movement, like the Kremlin. Obviously, there's the sort of Moroccan Spanish dimension to all of this, but it's also really been something that the far right across Europe, including in Spain, has really been trying to ride on.
2: You mentioned parties to the right. Of course, we've heard from Italy's Prime Minister, Giorgia Meloni. They always say that there is a real crisis or a security concern here in Ceuta. If we saw those scenes, if those scenes happen again, of thousands of people just rushing across the border, how do you see this playing out in the coming weeks and months? Of course, some of these countries like Italy have upcoming elections.
5: Right. So I think, you know, had this question hypothetically not been resolved, right? So had these 70,000 people or a sort of significant proportion of them actually made their way into the Schengen area, because let's not forget that Ceuta, while being part of the territory of Spain, is actually not in the Schengen area. It's far easier for an irregular Moroccan migrant to try and make his or her way directly into Spain rather than having to transit through Ceuta, right? So had this kind of turned out badly, then it really would have been a migration crisis, and it really would have been something that over time the far right would have been able to really successfully exploit. I think the way in which it's turned out, and I think the results of the EU interior ministers meeting a couple of days ago really underlined this. I think European governments, including the 21 led by my own Italy, that had initially reacted with, you know, a lack of solidarity towards Spain, implicitly criticizing Spain for its lax migration policies, I think even they understood that they were being played. And that, you know, this was a big fat trap that European governments fell right into. And it was really driven by external forces aimed at weakening and dividing Europe.
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3: This is Newsday on the BBC World Service with Catherine in Nairobi and James in London. Now, at least 21 people were killed in Russian attacks in Kyiv and the surrounding region on Tuesday night into Wednesday morning, with scores more wounded after a wave of ballistic missiles were fired. Kyiv was apparently unable to shoot down any of those missiles, leading to President Volodymyr Zelensky making a renewed plea for more US-made Patriot air defence systems. The US remains the primary supplier of those air defence technology to Ukraine, but could Europe do more to help? We can speak now to Baiba Braža, Foreign Minister of Latvia, who has just returned from Ukraine and joins us from Warsaw. Welcome to the programme. First of all, what did you see in Ukraine?
6: Well, good morning. First of all, I saw people who want to be free, independent and successful and who are extremely resilient. And I really, really admire that. I went both to Odessa and then to Kyiv. So two big cities, very different cities. Odessa has reopened beaches to make sure that people have the opportunity also to rest, rehabilitate. There are tourists and it's flourishing despite Russian attacks, despite these wild human safaris that you saw in Kherson, the documentary and everything. So they deserve what we all have, and they are ready to pay for that. So we need to supply weapons. We need to supply weapons for self-defense, interceptors, anything that human decent country like us, people who want to be.
3: Yeah, so how important are air defense systems as part of that? Because it seems, talking as we do quite often to people in Kyiv and elsewhere, very hard to live anything approaching that normal life that you say people aspire to if every night you're terrified of your apartment block being destroyed in an explosion.
6: Yes, indeed. In Odessa, those are non-stop drone threats, also missiles, because Crimea, from where Russia flies them, or some other cities further down in Russia. Crimea formerly is Ukrainian, but Russians are still there. So Crimea is just 4 minutes away of a missile flight. So there is very little warning time for people. For drones, we were hiding several times. And people get used to that, so they don't necessarily run into shelters right away. So Ukrainians have developed quite an efficient drone wall, if you will, that enables them to see and counteract. In Kyiv, it's a different thing. Kyiv is attacked by Russians with missiles more often. And that was also the previous night when we had to go in deep shelters to hide. Ukrainians are really good with alarm systems, but again, sometimes those alarms are just too short in terms of timing and people don't have time to hide. And then the interceptors, they are needed indeed to do what they're supposed to do, to intercept. And if you don't have them, you just can't intercept either the Iskanders or Tsirkons or Kinjals. And this time Russia just attacked German logistics center, living quarters of people, civilian infrastructure. There was nothing military about it. So that's why so many casualties. Yes, in Europe we do have the PAC-3 and PAC-2 systems. Yes, they are needed to be provided. It's sensitive for those countries who could provide them, and it's really a shame they haven't done that.
3: So European countries could and should do more, you think, to provide these systems?
6: Yes, and there are other democratic countries in the world, and they know it, who have those systems. And that would save lives. It would let people just have a hope that they are not going to be hit at night by a Russian missile. Russia is a wild country. There's no way about it. And for example, and also that the world needs to know, they have closed the grain corridor in the Black Sea. The grain corridor where the excellent Ukrainian harvest can feed Asia, Africa, other countries. So there is no export via Black Sea from Ukrainian ports happening. I can only call it, see, the war on the people in Africa and Asia, on their food security, on the access to food. All Ukrainian harvest and agriculture could be exported there. It's not being done currently.
3: On, and I take that point and what that means for food security around the world, but on the issue of the inadequate supply of air defence systems, why do you think countries are not providing what they could? What is stopping them? Is it supplies? Is it political willingness? What's the reason?
6: Well, at the end, it's always about political willingness. If there's a will, there's a way. I mean, we all know that. It's not about headlines in media. It's just about...
3: Can you say, we appear to be losing your line a bit, Minister. Apologies, we lost your line.
6: Yes, hello, can you hear me?
3: We can now, yeah. So could I just ask you then, what you would say to your counterparts around the world who might be hesitating about providing more support to Ukraine? What would you say to them?
6: Well, they don't have such threats as Ukraine. We know it for sure. We know those countries don't have such threats. And that's military assessment, political assessment, other assessment. So it needs to be done what needs to be done. And then gradual replacement of those systems is also possible. There are even these PAC-2, PAC-3 Patriot systems, so missiles that shoot down another missile by two or by one, that have neared expiration date. So they will very soon not be useful even to be stored. So they have to be used in defense, and those countries can do that. So let's supply them to Ukraine, and let's make sure that we do the right thing for Ukrainians, right thing for morals, right thing for ourselves, for the trust in principles that we stand for.
3: Baiba Braža, thank you very much indeed. The Foreign Minister of Latvia speaking live on Newsday.
2: Let's get some more sports news now with Isaac Fanning and news from the Women's Africa Cup of Nations, Isaac.
7: Yeah, we've been talking a lot about the troubles of the FIFA president, Gianni Infantino. Well, he actually was at the Women's Africa Cup of Nations to watch Malawi make history as they lost to Zambia 2-1, but their victories over reigning champions Nigeria and Egypt allowed them to seal their spot at the top of Group C via goal difference and qualify for the quarterfinals on their first attempt at the Women's Africa Cup of Nations. They'll be joined by Nigeria, who beat Egypt 6-2 to bounce back from the brink of elimination to qualifying. The semi-finalists will qualify for next year's World Cup. Away from that, Arsenal were beaten 3-1 by Real Betis in a friendly in Dublin as they continue to ramp up their preparations for the start of the new Premier League season. It looks as though their deal to sign Newcastle captain Bruno Guimaraes is going to go through. They are in the closing stages for that one and are continue to be linked with Real Madrid winger Vinicius Junior, who has had improved terms for a new contract from Real Madrid. More sport from me shortly.
2: Isaac, thank you.
3: Now, let's get some news about food. What the nation's food agency is warning that global food inflation is set to increase by the end of 2026, rise further into next year. They say that's because of the wars in Iran and Ukraine, along with El Nino, the climate phenomenon. So let's speak to our business reporter, Davide Ghiglione. What does it mean in practice, Davide?
8: Well, James, it basically means that we're going to pay more for our food globally. And that's because of these elements you just mentioned that are creating the perfect storm, really. So you mentioned the wars, so the war in Iran, which has been having for a while a massive impact on the oil price, therefore on transport and agriculture, and the war in Ukraine as well, with the recent attacks on Russian infrastructure, squeezing gas supplies.
3: Yeah, and we heard too from Latvia's foreign minister about the grain not getting out of Ukraine as well. But wars, conflict, not the only factor.
8: No, absolutely not. Obviously, you mentioned El Nino and climate change, because on top of the wars, this weather phenomenon is really, really changing the weather patterns radically. So, for example, in India, the monsoon season's delayed, which means that the rice production is affected, for example.
3: Yeah. And other than India, other affected countries to mention?
8: Well, yeah, if you talk about food insecurity, then Latin America and some parts of Africa are going to face food insecurity, and they're going to struggle more due to the impact on future harvest cycles, essentially, unfortunately. So that's the poorest countries in the world.
3: Mm. Davide, thank you very much indeed. You're listening to Newsday on the BBC World Service with Catherine in Nairobi and James in London.
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3: Hello, welcome to Newsday with Catherine Bjerrehanger in Nairobi and James Copnall in London.
2: Traditionally, supporters of Gianni Infantino, the Confederation of African Football, meet today to coordinate their response to recent FIFA events.
3: Ghanaian athletes who went missing in Scotland after finish of the Commonwealth Games remain unaccounted for. We'll hear from Uganda's sports minister.
2: And we'll hear about the rebirth of the Afghan women's football team.
0: BBC News with Govinda Gill. FIFA's president Gianni Infantino has apologised for errors made in contentious plans to sell shares in competitions. Having received the backing of senior executives in a meeting, he will retain his position, but he's still receiving criticism and UEFA says it has lost confidence in him. Thailand is hosting Myanmar's military ruler Min Aung Hlaing on his first official visit since his 2021 coup. He's seeking to end his regime's diplomatic isolation after elections earlier this year, widely dismissed as a sham, made him notionally a civilian president. Neither the US nor Oman has commented on a claim by Iran that it and Oman have almost completed an agreement on a new shipping route through the Strait of Hormuz. An Iranian spokesman says Tehran and Muscat have agreed on the route's coordinates. The Israeli military says two of its reservists were killed on Wednesday by an explosive device in southern Lebanon. It followed the death of one person in an Israeli strike in the south. Officials in northeastern Ukraine say three people have been killed in Russia's latest attacks, which hit the town of Balaklia. Meanwhile, Ukrainian media say one of Russia's biggest oil refineries in Yaroslavl, north of Moscow, has been set ablaze after an attack by Ukrainian drones early on Thursday. British scientists say vaccines which don't need to be kept cool in a fridge have been successfully trialled in patients for the first time. Around half of all vaccines are wasted each year, often after freezing or becoming too hot. South Korean police have raided the local football association during an investigation into alleged nepotism in the appointing of the former head coach. Hong Myung-bo failed to take the national men's team past the group stage of the World Cup this year. BBC News.
2: Thank you for that news. Hello, welcome to Newsday with James in London and Catherine in Nairobi.
3: Coming up, we got plenty of stories on sports and the politics of sports, including FIFA's president, Gianni Infantino, apologising. Is that the end of the crisis at the organisation? What does it mean for his future? And Uganda's sports minister talked to us about four of his country's boxers who disappeared after the Commonwealth Games in Glasgow.
2: Plus, Afghanistan's women footballers find their way back to the international stage despite a Taliban ban. Send us your thoughts on those stories or anything else you hear on the programme. Our number is +44 7786 2050 85.
3: So the head of FIFA World Football's governing body, Gianni Infantino, has apologised for what he called mistakes made during his controversial plan to sell off stakes in FIFA competitions, including the World Cup, to private investors. They released a letter following a high-level meeting in Morocco featuring senior FIFA members, a meeting called by Gianni Infantino as the crisis boiled up. Well, Newsday's Isaac Fannin is here to tell us more.
7: Yeah, in this statement, FIFA management reaffirmed its support to Mr. Infantino to carry on as president. One of the federations that have stood by him is the African Football Confederation. Let's speak now to Mark Gleeson, who's an African football journalist and expert. Mark, this story, do you think Infantino has managed to draw a line under it with this statement that's been released by FIFA?
13: No, not at all. I think we now wait to see, Isaac, what UEFA do, the European controlling body, because it's them who've kind of led the opposition to him. It was they who were very quick out of the starting blocks to shut down this project of his. And it is they who have expressed the fact that they have no more confidence in his leadership. So the ball is very much in their court. Infantino is obviously fighting back. He's got his management to back him in that meeting in Morocco yesterday. He's got five statements of support from senior CAF officials. I must hasten to add, nothing from CAF itself. The African body has not said anything about this at all. They're having a meeting later today. We don't expect them to take any stand. It's not really in their interests. So we wait to see what UEFA do. Are they going to now let this go, or are they going to still challenge Infantino and still try to remove him?
7: Yeah, that was what I was going to ask you, because we know that Infantino has had a lot of support from Africa in the past, and we know that the Confederation of African Football are having this meeting today. Do you think that this topic is going to be on the agenda?
13: Yes, it is on the agenda, which has already been published. But what they talk about and what they decide to do is not clear, and is quite fascinating to see what they do come out with. I mean, at the end of the day, whatever CAF says about anything electoral or in the past has kind of often been ignored by the member countries. There are several instances of CAF backing candidates, for example, in FIFA elections in the past, where the Africans have not been united. It's not a block vote. There's no guarantee. The last example was when Morocco tried to win the rights to host the World Cup ahead of USA, Canada, and Mexico, and there were a lot of African countries who voted against Morocco despite CAF expressing their support for the Moroccan bid. So whatever CAF says is not beholden on the African countries, and it's up to the individual member associations to decide whether they support Infantino or not in an election if he stands in March. And that, of course, depends on Infantino's relationship with individual countries and whether the Africans believe that, you know, he'll continue to provide the kind of support which he has and which has made him so popular. You know, it's that largesse which Africa has seen African football develop a lot through the development money which FIFA have put in and which Infantino has certainly looked to do. I mean, it's a great vote-winning vehicle, if you know what I mean. I mean, the more money you give to your member associations, the more likely you are to be returned to office. But as I said, I think we wait to see. Really, the power players in this whole thing are UEFA, and are they going to put up a candidate against him? Are they going to try and impeach him? Is there a vote of no confidence perhaps on the cards? It's all really now on the ball in the court of the Europeans.
7: Yeah, it'll be interesting to see sort of what happens next. I just wanted to talk to you a little bit about the Women's Africa Cup of Nations, which feels as though it's kind of been paling in comparison because of this huge, huge story with FIFA. We've seen some big, big shocks at the tournament, no less Malawi, of course, qualifying for the quarterfinals at their first attempt at the Women's Africa Cup of Nations.
13: Yeah, and I think you know, this weekend is the vital set of matches, because the top four finishers at this tournament, in other words, the teams that make it through to the semi-finals, all qualify for the World Cup in Brazil next year. So your quarterfinal matches coming up this weekend are quasi-finals, really, for all countries concerned. You either win or you don't go through. There is an opportunity via playoffs for two more teams to still qualify. It's quite a difficult process. So you have to win this weekend. We've seen, I think Malawi, it is a bit of a surprise, Isaac, but I mean, those Chawinga sisters have been at the top of the women's game across the world in the States and European football for a while now. And I think Malawian women's football has been let down by the fact they haven't really had money to push that team in the past. Now these girls are in top form and they've got a decent team around them. I think they've got every chance of going to the World Cup, and it'll be a first World Cup at any level for Malawi. So it's very exciting times for them.
7: Yeah, it'll be really, really interesting to see whether Malawi can go far in this competition. They, of course, will await the winners or the team that finishes second in Group D. Mark, really, really interesting speaking to you as ever. Mark Gleeson there joining us on the programme. Malawi could face either Ghana, Mali, who are going to be fighting it out to qualify second in Group D.
3: That's Fennan. Thank you.
2: Let's look at another sports story now. Four Ugandan athletes who competed in the Commonwealth Games have gone missing in Scotland after the games ended. The members of the African Nations boxing team vanished following the conclusion of the competition on Sunday. The two women and two men, all boxers, failed to join their teammates for their scheduled return home. A Ugandan rugby player who refused to return home 12 years ago, when the games were also held in Glasgow, is now serving 4 years in jail after raping a woman in Wales. Well, I've been speaking to Uganda's sports minister, Peter Ogwang.
14: I have gotten whatever news through the media. I tried to follow up with the team leader. He told me it's true according to the camp. The whole team was meant to depart Glasgow, but by the time they were beginning to have a final check on who is where and as far as the rooms they were staying, the four were not seen. So for that matter, they decided to link up with the Scottish police to inform them of the whereabouts of the four. And of course, the Scottish police, according to the information he gave me, told him he should link up with our High Commission in the United Kingdom, that's London. So it is a matter which now we are beginning to pursue.
2: How concerning is this for you as the country's sports minister, for Uganda's reputation as well? Because this is not the first time.
14: Of course, it's a worry because it taints the name of the reputation of our country. But also, I want to say it is only one discipline which has such a case, because even we had one incident in Tokyo, it was still a boxer. So here now, all the four are boxers. So it's one issue which, of course, I want to begin having a meeting with the leadership of the Uganda Boxing Federation. So for me, the worry and the concern is about our reputation as a country. And most also, it becomes a problem for some of our future athletes to get visas from some of these countries. As of now, they still have valid visas. So we might have to give a few weeks, but at least we have already gone ahead to report, because the date of departures have elapsed. They are not seen. They are not communicating, so we will be able to follow up.
2: You mentioned that this issue only affects one discipline, boxing, but we do know of a case in 2014 when a Ugandan player remained in the UK after taking part in the Commonwealth Games in Glasgow to seek asylum. However, he's now in prison for committing rape. Of course, this does not speak for all cases of people who've decided to stay on and seek asylum in different parts of the world. Are you aware if team members were warned against disappearing with intention to remain in Britain during these games?
14: Before the team left Uganda, myself had a meeting with all players and athletes for purposes of the Glasgow Commonwealth Games. And the message of the government was that we need them back all to return to the country. They pledged and committed they would return to the country. Some of these people think that there's better life out of this country. But for me, I want to confirm East or West home is the best. Then the question of other disciplines, for me, the ones at least which have been very common, as far as I'm concerned, is a game of boxing. Even Tokyo, it was a boxer. And I remember once we came out to speak about it, he was apprehended by the Japanese police and they were able to bring him back home safely. Fortunately, he's still in the country here. And I want to say now, these ones here, we do not know. That's why I want to get deeper and begin to investigate the root cause, why boxing. Because I want to confirm, every month we channel most of the athletes go to different parts of the country. Even as I speak, we have just flagged over a team going to United States of America for Oregon. These are athletes who go. They move to different parts of the world to go and compete, and they return. We have never had any other incident. Football, the same. Basketball, the same. Talk about other judo, talk about lacrosse. Most of these other disciplines, we have players get out of Uganda, go and compete and return. So now our main focus is going to be turned into boxing. And I want to confirm, we will follow up the matter and get the root cause.
2: One of the boxers has been interviewed, according to local media, saying that the reason they've chosen to stay on in Glasgow is because of poor training facilities and poor opportunities. Can you understand where he's coming from? They do not think that they can progress their career.
14: The biggest investment the government of Uganda is making now is on sports infrastructure. As of now, any boxer who qualifies to compete for Uganda, the government of Uganda fully takes care of responsibility, training, participation, and everything, including paying allowance. For instance, those very boxers we are talking about, government of Uganda paid each one of them to equivalent of about $500 per day to be in Glasgow for these days. And we were given almost about 12, 13 days for purpose of being there, minus allowances for training. Any boxer who qualifies to represent the country, the government of the Republic of Uganda has allowances, time when they enter into residential training for preparations. If it is 2 months, we pay them training allowance worth 2 months. If it is time for competition like now Glasgow, the government of Uganda paid them almost 12 days per diem. Irrespective of whether you came to for a day to participate in your activities of a day, we pay you as per the duration of the games. And that money was paid to them. So the question of them trying to justify that poor facilities, the lack of coaches, the matter of coaches is a role which government left the federations or the association in charge of the boxing. And when I met them, I've told them, if you know you can't foot the bills of hiring professional coaches, get to me so that we begin to plan as government to see how can we be able to bring in professional coaches to help them train our boxers. These are things government can do. The challenge is bad governance within the federations of the different sports discipline. My role is limited to a certain extent. Once I begin getting to that extent of beginning to look at the management issues, they begin to say we are interfering with the activities. So we are cognizant on how we work with them. Once a boxer or an athlete qualifies to represent Uganda, we take over in terms of facilitating their trainings and also their preparation to compete. So I want to say it's an excuse of maybe looking for asylum. And this I speak with authority.
2: And that there was Uganda's sports minister, Peter Ogwang. And James, we have had listeners writing in about this story, and it's safe to say that they disagree with the minister there. One listener in Uganda who doesn't share their name says, firstly, it's not true that sports people in this country love asylum seeking more than representing the country. But there are no systems here that develop talent. It was sad to hear the government representative apportioning blame instead of pointing to credible solutions to a real problem. The beginning point is to develop and empower talent development systems, since these don't exist.
3: And Roy in Uganda says the sports minister should simply compare what he earns with the boxer from the Namwongo slum earns. And actually, we just had another message in from someone who doesn't give a name but says the boxers need to be facilitated even if they do not qualify for international competitions. This is Newsday on the BBC World Service with Catherine in Nairobi, James in London, and also Isaac, very busy this half hour with the sports. And another sports story, Isaac.
7: Yes, indeed. In the last 5 years since the Taliban returned to power in Afghanistan, women have been banned from all organised sport. But against the odds, the Afghanistan women's footballers, now scattered around the world, have found a way back onto the international stage after FIFA changed its rules, allowing them to officially represent Afghanistan. BBC Global Women's Majuba, now Rosie, followed their journey as they travelled to New Zealand for their first training camp and match since the historic rule change.
15: A Song for Afghanistan, a team reunited, sang by players who have travelled from across the world for two friendlies in Auckland against the Cook Islands.
16: Well, we want Afghanistan to be free, and we want Afghan girls and women to be free to be able to choose who they want to be. We want to prove that we are still here, we're still fighting for the rights that you took away from us.
15: Forced into exile after the Taliban retook control of Afghanistan 5 years ago, Najma and her teammates were scattered around the world. Now they are back together, first since FIFA allowed Afghanistan's team in exile back into international football.
17: Good. Chin up just a bit. You're defiant, okay? Good.
15: As the players are presented with their match day kit, Najma, who now lives in Doncaster, reflects on the last 5 years.
18: It's been 5 years. We are getting older and older, and we haven't got a new generation. That is very concerning for the new generation. We want to be their role models, and we want the younger girls to look up at us, and they were like, they did it. We want to do it as well. We want to keep their dreams alive.
15: Having won the chance to represent Afghanistan, for many of the players, football has become more than a game.
18: A lot of my friends and family is back home, and still I'm missing them every single day. And there is nothing I can do except playing football and using the football as a biggest platform with the media to be their voices.
15: After years in exile, simply wearing their country's colours again is a victory.
7: And you actually heard the voice of the 22-year-old Afghan footballer, Najma Arefi, and she joins us on the line. Najma, just give us a sense of what it was like, or your earliest memories of playing football back in Afghanistan.
19: Good morning. I remember being able to play football as a girl in Afghanistan was something so unusual that if you were kicking a ball in the street with the other boys, people were looking at you like so differently because it wasn't something normal to see for the people around you. But it gave me the joy and the happiness that I never felt doing any other thing. And that feeling always attracted me to it. Made me to dream bigger, to be a football player.
7: So when the Taliban took over and took that away from you, just talk to me about how that made you feel.
19: I cannot believe till today that Afghanistan is under the control of the Taliban, because it was something impossible, I think. During that time when I was sat at home and I listened to the news, 6 p.m. Tulu, that they say Afghanistan is fell down and the government is escaped to the other countries, it was something so unbelievable and so shocking for me and for my whole team that it happened for us overnight, and the Taliban came to the power and they took all our rights and all our dreams. It was something so sad for all of us.
7: But I imagine now that you're able to represent Afghanistan again, there's a small comfort in that?
19: 100%. Being able to be voice for the voiceless Afghan girls and women back home is something that you're not taking it as a granted. We are always trying to speak about them and about their rights, because the things that are happening in Afghanistan is not normal and it shouldn't be accepted by the other countries around the world, and we need to step up and we need to stand up for their rights because they don't have that platform.
7: Personally, you speak of dreams. What are your dreams in terms of football?
19: The greatest honor for any athlete is to play and to represent their country. Being able to represent Afghanistan into international stage was, I left my dream, but there is a thing with the being athlete, you want to do it again and again because of how great the feeling is during that time to hear an anthem and being able to sing the anthem under your flag. It's my dream and I want to live that dream again, and being able to play into higher level as much as possible.
7: I wonder what your family back home make of you, you know, being able to play football. Do they even know that you are representing Afghanistan, you know, outside of the country?
19: I receive a lot of messages from my family back home and how much proud they are. And it's just making me to keep working hard and keep trying my best to be the voice. And they're always supporting me and telling me that it's a good thing that about you girls that you went from Afghanistan and you have now a platform, you're using it and you're trying to advocate for Afghan women and girls and the women's right of what is happening in Afghanistan. And it's something so special for all of us.
7: What would your message be to a young Afghani girl living in Afghanistan at home who loves football but can't play the game?
19: My message will be clear to not stop believing in themselves and trying to be hopeful of what future is going to be, because we didn't know what is going to be for us at the same time when we came here. We didn't know we are going to get the recognition and playing in exile, but it happened and it's possible, and we want to keep their dreams alive by being a person that they can look up to them, and hopefully everything will be changed in a few years.
7: Najma, really, really appreciate you for joining us. That's the 22-year-old Afghanistan footballer Najma Arefi joining us live on Newsday.
3: Hi, Zafanin. Thank you very much indeed.
2: A story now from the UK and a scandal surrounding a Cambridge University professor. Jason Arday, who lectures in sociology and is the university's youngest ever black professor, has accused his critics of racism, having resigned after accusations of plagiarism and questions around his previous stated achievements. So what's the case all about and why is it attracting so much attention? Earlier I spoke to the BBC's culture and royal correspondent Noor Nanji.
20: So Professor Jason Arday is a prominent Cambridge academic and he joined the university back in 2023. He is at the centre of this row over plagiarism, which has been bubbling for some time now. And it has been in many ways quite a messy and quite uncomfortable situation for some people. This all started after another academic who is a self-defined race realist, Nathan Koffness, who was himself sacked from his Cambridge role back in 2024, said that he had found numerous instances of plagiarism in Professor Arday's work and also questioned some of his stated achievements, such as his running records. And like I say, this whole row has been bubbling for weeks with various stories in the media as well, but it all came to ahead last night when Professor Arday announced that he was quitting in a letter that was published on the Good Law Project's website. Now, he said in that letter that he had faced an unrelenting level of public scrutiny and personal attack. He said he was deciding to quit because of his own well-being, but also that of his family. And he also said that he needed time to heal. So that was the latest development that we got last night. And of course, there has been a lot of interest in this story.
2: Yes, there has been a lot of interest in this story. Why do you think that is? And what sort of an effect will this have on confidence in Cambridge University and academia more broadly, do you think?
20: Well, I think that, you know, there has been a really fraught debate about it. A lot of the newspapers also leading in it today. But as you say, he is when he joined, he was Cambridge University's youngest ever black professor. He's been, he has been a very prominent academic there. So for that reason, within academia, there's been a sharp reaction to all of this. And we should say that he has, while he didn't in the letter yesterday go into those allegations that have been leveled against him regarding plagiarism, allegations of plagiarism. Last weekend, he has been defending himself. He's given an interview to The Times on Saturday where he insisted he wasn't a liar and said that some of the errors in his early academic work were because of his autism. And he also told The Times there had been a coordinated campaign to unseat him, which he argued was racially motivated. And of course, you know, that is what, is at the heart of a lot of this for many people. You know, some of the critics saying that the treatment of Professor Arday has been motivated by racism, others saying that those claims of plagiarism were legitimate.
2: And that was the BBC's Noor Nanji there. Well, Isaac Fanning, our sports presenter, is still with us. Isaac, a lot of our listeners are still interested in our top story. That, of course, is the controversy at FIFA. Do you think Gianni Infantino will be able to stay on in his post?
7: I mean, this does feel like a bit of a temporary sticking plaster. You know, the fact that he has apologized for those errors, but there was still a little bit of, you know, fight from him is interesting. I think the big question now is UEFA, as we've been hearing throughout the morning. They have been the biggest critics of Gianni Infantino, and whether they are able to find someone who is a candidate that could compete against Gianni Infantino, I think that is the big question for next year's election when he's up for re-election.
3: And guys, we had some messages in on this. Again, not particularly supportive of Gianni Infantino, though we have had some of those too. But Mohamed Shibendu in Banjul, the Gambia, says, if Senegal, that won the last men's Africa Cup of Nations, lost the trophy for a simple mistake of walking out on the field of play, why should the head of FIFA not be penalised for a much greater sin? And someone else says, if Infantino speaks of a mistake in his investment plan, that means he hasn't abandoned it, but will revert to it in a different form. We shall see, I guess. But that's it for this edition of Newsday. From Catherine, Isaac, me and all the team,

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4: 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A new wave of film studios is finding success by making movies for audiences that, say, mainstream Hollywood has often overlooked. From faith-based dramas to films celebrating traditional American values, these are movies that are finding an audience and are making money. We'll find out whether this is simply smart audience targeting or part of a wider shift in American media. And we'll travel from California to Trinidad and Tobago to hear how radio, made by prisoners, is helping people prepare for life outside of jail. It's all coming up on The Media Show on the BBC World Service after the news.
5: BBC News with Govinda Gill. FIFA's president Gianni Infantino has apologised for errors he made in controversial plans to sell off stakes in competitions to private investors. But he will retain his position after receiving the backing of senior executives in a meeting in Morocco. Here's Isaac Fannin.
6: A few days ago, there seemed to be sort of open dissension towards the FIFA president Gianni Infantino, with an internal leaked memo from the Secretary General Matthias Grafström to FIFA staff, where he described the events of recent days that have led to this crisis in the organisation as a sad, reproachable series of events. But it appears as though they've kissed and made up, and they say that they will no longer tolerate any attacks on FIFA's integrity and take all necessary measures to defend its reputation.
5: Thailand is hosting Myanmar's military ruler Min Aung Hlaing today on his first official visit since he overthrew the elected government of Myanmar in 2021. He's seeking to end his regime's diplomatic isolation after elections, widely dismissed as a sham, named him president. Jonathan Head is in Bangkok.
7: The Southeast Asian position has been that the Myanmar military leaders have refused to honour the promise they made 5 years ago to de-escalate violence and talk to the opposition. Min Aung Hlaing has now completely dismissed that agreement that he signed 5 years ago. And a lot of Southeast Asian countries saying we should not be engaging with him until we see some real concessions. But Thailand argues it's a special case. It's got a very long border, the longest of all with Myanmar, 2,500 kilometres, that Min Aung Hlaing is there to stay. He's got the backing of China, that they have to start doing business with him.
5: Neither the United States nor Oman has commented on a claim by Iran that it and Oman have almost completed an agreement on a new route for shipping through the Strait of Hormuz. The agreement would also mean the Iranian authorities would exercise some sovereign control over the strait for the first time. John Donison reports.
8: So far, we only have Iran's word that any progress has been made towards reopening the vital shipping lane through which 20% of the world's oil would normally pass. A foreign ministry spokesperson in Tehran said coordinates had been agreed with Oman that would allow vessels to pass in and out of the strait. But the warning that third parties should not interfere means all eyes will now be on the White House and whether President Trump gives his approval. It could still all unravel.
5: The Israeli military says two of its reservists have been killed by an explosive device in southern Lebanon. The IDF said it happened on Wednesday in a building they were seeking to demolish in the town of Majdal Zaun, claiming the structure was used by Hezbollah. Earlier, Lebanese media said one person had been killed and 11 wounded in an Israeli strike. World News from the BBC. South Korean police have raided the local football association as part of an investigation into alleged nepotism in the appointing of the former head coach. Hong Myung-bo had failed to take the national men's team past the group stage of the World Cup this year in a massive disappointment for the country.

0: country. Two Iranian footballers granted asylum in Australia after this year's Women's Asia Cup have become citizens there. Atifa Ramizanadeh and Fatima Pasandideh were given humanitarian visas for fear they would face repercussions in Iran for declining to sing the national anthem. Katie Watson is in Sydney.
1: Their path to citizenship, though, only began in March when it was feared the Iranian women's football team would face repercussions after not singing the national anthem in their opening match, just days after the war between the US and Iran began. Under pressure from the Iranian community here in Australia, authorities gave the players a chance to seek asylum. In the end, though, only Atifa Ramizanizadeh and Fatima Pasandideh took up the offer. Ramizanizadeh said that becoming Australian was truly special and she felt proud, while also making it clear that her Iranian roots would always be a part of her.
0: British scientists say vaccines which don't need to be kept cool in a fridge have been successfully trialled in patients for the first time. Around half of all vaccines are wasted each year, often after freezing or becoming too hot. The trials were part of the tetanus diphtheria jab, which is normally a liquid. The United States has suspended imports of avocados from the top-producing state in Mexico because of what it called a threat against American interests. The authorities in Michoacán state linked the suspicion to the arrest of criminals known for extorting money for the avocado industry. Shipments are routinely subject to inspection by U.S. officials before they can be exported.
2: Welcome to The Explanation from the BBC World Service. I'm Ros Atkins and this is The Media Show. We're here to explain the trends behind the fast-changing media landscape. This week on The Media Show, we're looking at the rise of a bit of the movie business dubbed Alternative Hollywood. We're joined by the studios making faith-based dramas and films celebrating traditional US values. And we'll travel from California to Trinidad and Tobago to hear how radio made by prisoners is helping people prepare for life outside of jail. Let's start with Hollywood. Regular listeners to The Media Show will know that we're always looking at media fragmentation and the growth of content that's serving particular interest groups and ideologies outside of the so-called mainstream. That applies to the movie business, because over the last few years, there's been a growth in producers who are making films for audiences they feel are neglected by the big movie studios. That includes Christians and those with patriotic and traditional values. Have a listen to this.
3: What are you called?
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3: Whose fort is that?
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5: And land claimed by the British Crown.
6: Demand the French leave.
7: Who does own this land, if not the one who has the will to tame it? Tell your king, we will never leave.
2: That's a film called Young Washington. It was released on the 4th of July, America's Independence Day, and it tells the story of one of the founding fathers of the United States. In and of itself, that's a subject that Hollywood might well take on. But the film's release is all part of a broader trend where films are targeted at particular audiences in a way that mainstream Hollywood may not do. Well, three people are going to take us through this. In a minute, we'll hear from the distributor of the film and from a studio involved in making it. But first of all, let's bring in Media Show regular Max Tarney, the media editor for Semaphore. Hiya, Max.
8: How's it going?
2: Good, thank you. Well, first of all, tell us about the growth of these studios making films that we could say are outside of mainstream Hollywood output.
8: Yeah, I think over the last year in the U.S., the last several years in the U.S., we have seen the growth, or at least the exploration of the creation of a new alternative group of filmmakers, studios, and companies, really aiming at reaching a different kind of audience. Last year, I wrote a story about a new media company called Founders Films, which is a media startup, a Hollywood startup, started by several former top Palantir employees that wants to bring back patriotic films. We have seen the Daily Wire, which is a conservative digital media company, a very successful one, launch its film and television streaming division, which has sunk, I think, over the course of its existence, hundreds of millions of dollars into scripted TV and scripted films, really aiming either explicitly or more, you know, implicitly as a suggestion at conservative audiences. There have been several of these types of films that have actually been quite successful. And I think, you know, we have also the folks over at Angel Studios, one of the other guests today, which is doing something a little bit different, but obviously is aiming at, you know, a religious and in some cases, you know, conservative audiences as well, and has, you know, obviously put up pretty impressive box office numbers. It's a new and really interesting phenomenon.
2: Yes, as you mentioned, we're going to speak to Angel Studios in a moment. But just help me understand how the revenue streams work. Is the hope that these films play out in theatres, or is it more that audiences will buy them via specific streaming services at home?
8: Yeah, it's a really good question. I think the answer is both. Some of the films are getting wide releases in theaters, some of these some of the bigger releases, and others, of course, are aimed more at a niche streaming audience. I think that what we're going to see and what we have seen in kind of the somewhat near and medium term is mostly stuff that's just going straight to streaming or has very, very limited releases. But of course, there have been some really, really big swings as well, you know, in theaters, films that have put up really impressive gross numbers. The Daily Wire had a movie that grossed about $30 million last year on a $6 million budget, which is, you know, pretty impressive. And so I think we're going to kind of continue to see companies take this, take swings in theaters where it makes sense. But most of this stuff is happening via streaming and is happening, is being paid for by kind of subscription or membership or, of course, you know, paying per view.
2: Well, Max, stay with us. You mentioned Angel Studios. We're going to talk in a moment to Brandon Purdy from Angel Studios, which distributed that film. But Angel Studios also were involved in distributing this film too.
9: You have been at this for 12 years.
10: My country, 'tis of thee.
9: Why are you doing it?
11: God's children are not for sale.
2: Well, that's from the 2023 film Sound of Freedom. It was about a former US agent who tries to rescue children from sex traffickers in Colombia. It took over $184 million at the US box office, and it cost $14.5 million to make. And while it didn't have a huge marketing budget, it had a clear target audience, conservative Americans. Let's learn more about this. Brandon Purdy's from Angel Studios, which distributed the film. Brandon, welcome to the media show. Tell me how you think about positioning these films, how you go about marketing it to the audience you're trying to reach.
12: Yeah, you know, Angel has an audience first mentality as we're choosing what films we release and as we release them. We're working directly with audiences. We have a member base of a Angel Guild membership base of 2.8 million people who actually interact with our films and vote on them before we choose what we're going to release. So we're not showing up to the theater to find out if there is an audience. We're working with the audience long in advance and building an audience before opening weekend when we show up.
2: Brandon, how does that work then? You have some ideas. Would people normally get an email outlining some ideas, or would you actually work up some production so you can share clips with them and say, would you like to see this made into a full-length feature? How do you involve the audience?
12: Yeah, so the Angel Guild is a membership group of 2.8 million people who have access to either proof of concept of a film or a show, or they're able to watch the full film and watch it and vote on it. And, you know, so we simply ask them a couple questions. You know, how disappointed would they be if this film was not made or released? And does the story or does the film amplify light, which is our mission statement broadly, is to tell stories that amplify light.
2: What do you mean by amplify light?
12: Anything that brings hope. I mean, if you look at our slate of films, you can just see it throughout all of them, right? There's a wide range of films, right? Like this year we're putting out an action comedy thriller. We're putting out, you know, the founder story of the Hershey Company. We just released Young Washington. So it can look like a whole bunch of different things, but the audience decides that what amplifies light, what brings hope or inspires them. That's the kind of stories that we're looking to release.
2: And you'll be aware that in the case of Sound of Freedom, not everyone was so enthused. Rolling Stone called the film a QAnon-tinged thriller, QAnon being a conspiracy theory. How did you respond to people who suggested that film was promoting theories, conspiracy theories that weren't necessarily helpful to American society?
12: Yeah, I think it's normal anytime anything is working that's outside of the mainstream that you're going to get attacked by different media groups. And that's just normal. What we were excited about is the fact that the movie was resonating with an audience and that it was filling theaters. And our partners in Exhibition were very happy. And also the audience was very passionate about it. So that's what we're hoping for. And like I said, anytime in cinema that something's working, people are going to be talking about it. And sometimes that helps bring more awareness and sell tickets. And you know, that's just a result of succeeding.
2: Thanks for your time today, Brandon. We appreciate it. That's Brandon Purdy, head of theatrical and brand development at Angel Studios. Brandon mentioned Wonder. Let's bring in Kelly Merriman Hugestraten, who's the CEO of Wonder Project. And this is a movie studio that was involved in making Young Washington. Kelly, you're very welcome on the program too. Just first of all, what is Wonder Project?
11: Thanks for having me today. I really appreciate it. John Irwin is our founder, and he flew to Austin, Texas about 4 years ago and said, I think faith is an audience. It's not a genre. And I think we are underserving that audience. And I think oftentimes we're doing it because we're assuming that the faith audience isn't gritty. Mm-hmm. And I would say as a Texan, I would say, no, we like courageous stories and we like stories that show things about failure. So we make films that we talk about as being courageous stories that restore faith in things worth believing in.
2: And Kelly, can I just check, when you say faith audiences, do you really mean Christian audiences?
11: The way that I think about it is big God, little man. This idea, I think Arthur Brooks uses that statement and I really like it. So I have adopted it for myself. And it's the idea that we believe that we have a purpose here. We're trying to recognize that we're not the only ones in control of our purpose here on Earth.
2: And so as such, with that belief underpinning your business, presumably there are certain stories you are willing to tell, but also others where you feel the story, the messages within it do not align with your overall purpose.
11: You know, it's fun. The way that I think about it instead is the restoration of faith in our mind is broader than you may think. We think about it across God, country, family, and dreams. And so we're really excited. We're in development right now on a film about the Wright brothers and the history of flight, because we really want to engage and support the idea of entrepreneurism. And we made a film, a series called It's Not Like That, which is a beautiful story. It kind of looks like parenthood in a lot of ways. And it's really embracing the role of a father in raising his kids when he loses his wife to cancer. And so we're really trying to find ways to tell uplifting stories that also remind folks that falling down is part of being human.
2: And when you have told those stories in these films, then of course you come up against the question anyone who makes a film comes up against, which is, how do I distribute this? I know that yes. Wonder Project has now been working with Amazon Prime. Just help us understand how that setup works.
11: Yes, we have a first look deal for film and television with Amazon. We sat down with them maybe 3 or 4 years ago and really dreamed together about the opportunity to really serve what we call the heartland audience more deeply. And we've been really excited. We've done House of David, which probably many of your listeners have seen. It's been a global success on Amazon Prime, telling the origin story of King David. And most people know the David and Goliath story, but don't know the backstory alongside it. And then we've done Young Washington most recently with Angel. We've done a film called Breadwinner with Sony Pictures.
2: Kelly, thank you for joining us on the media show and telling us about the work at Wonder Project. Max Tarney from Semaphore, if I could just bring you back in. Listening to Brandon and Kelly talk, this sounds like a business that investors might well be interested in.
8: Yeah, you know, I think that there are definitely some success stories that we've seen over the last several years that have prompted, you know, greater interest in the space. But, you know, I think that there's, you know, a few things worth mentioning here as well. And I think it's that that are influencing kind of these decisions. And I think one of them is that the cost of making some of these types of ambitious films has really declined, you know, in a real meaningful way because of improvements in technology, in particular improvements in AI. You know, when I was looking into the Founders film's story, they talked a lot about how they were going to be able to use technology and use advances in AI and visual effects, you know, to that those improvements were cheaper and could make movies that looked a lot better for a lot less. And I think that that's a really appealing message to investors.
2: Mm-hmm. Max, thanks as ever for coming on. Indeed, thanks to all three of our guests. That's Max Tarney from Semaphore, Brandon Purdy from Angel Studios, and Kelly Merriman Horgestraten, the CEO of Wonder Project. This is The Media Show with me, Ros Atkins. Thank you for joining us on the BBC World Service. Now, here on The Media Show, we've talked with the Prison Radio Association a number of times, and as we know, it does remarkable work here in the UK. But it's not the only organisation, and the UK is not the only country, where radio is produced by prisoners and for prisoners. As you'd imagine, each country where this happens does things its own way and with its own set of challenges. And we wanted to learn more about this. Earlier this year, I was joined in the studio by Nina Gensler-Debs, who was visiting the UK from California. She's the co-director of Uncuffed, a training program for prisoners over there. We were also joined on the line by Garth Sinclair, the co-founder of Rise Maximum Radio, which broadcasts in a maximum security prison in Trinidad and Tobago. Now, Garth started our conversation and explained that the inspiration for this project followed a visit to Wandsworth Prison.
13: We saw a sign that says Radio One. So I put two and two together, say Radio Wandsworth. So I asked the governor, do you have a radio station here? He said, yes. I was totally blown away because that is no way conceivable right in my country at the time. So when we returned, I spoke to the government at the time, and I asked if it's something that they would be interested in, and the Minister of Justice at the time said, yes, of course. And the rest, as they say, is history.
2: You were persuaded, Garth, but did you have to persuade the prisoners in Port of Spain that this was a good idea?
13: Yes, of course. I had to, not the prisoners so much, but the prison authorities, because remember, these guys are accustomed to the old school way of gatekeeping. So having a radio station at any prison or even speaking about it, that was taboo. So thankfully, at the time, they introduced a department called the Prison Transformation Department, Transformation Unit. So we were fortunate, actually.
2: Tell us about the type of programs that you decided to make. What are the programs like?
13: Everything else but negative. First of all, we tried getting these guys to understand what it's like navigating yourself or reoffending. And the music was more educational or inspirational. Now and then someone would, you know, like on a Saturday, you will get some party music, stuff like that. And we focus on rehabilitation, restoration, and reducing recidivism.
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13: And I think it's one of the first radio stations, only one maybe, where officers and offenders work side by side. So they were trained together, and so they both work together. So they are paired off, if you know what I mean. they have creative license, of course, vetted after they complete it.
2: So prisoners are presenting their own talk shows and it's live, I understand. So are there any risks in having prisoners broadcasting live to other prisoners?
13: No, they were strictly vetted, one. And of course, there's an officer who oversees everything. And the broadcast is sort of delayed. So they would hear it first at the station before it goes out to the inmates.
2: Well, Garth, we appreciate you explaining to us how you built this prison radio station in Trinidad. Please stay with us, but let's bring in Nina Gensler-Tebs, who's co-director of Uncuffed, which is a radio training program and podcast produced by prisoners in three California prisons. And Nina is with me in the media show studio. Hello.
18: Hello.
2: Well, I gave a brief summary of Uncuffed, but tell us more about what you do.
18: Yeah. So Uncuffed, as you said, is a training program. And as folks are going through our training program, which is about a year long, they're learning the kind of things that people here learn how to do, which is, how do you pitch a story? How do you then pre-interview someone? How do you come up with a list of interview questions? And then when you have 45 minutes of audio, how are you cutting that down into feature length stories? And so those stories air on KALW, which is a NPR affiliated radio station in the Bay Area. So anyone can hear them. Mm-hmm. And then there's a podcast called Uncuffed.
2: I wonder if there are things you can't do, though. Are there things that you can't do in your program on KLW, this station in San Francisco, that the other programs can? Are there restrictions?
18: Well, so everything that we make, because it goes out to the public, anything that is goes out to the public from a prison has to be cleared by public information officers. And so there are one of those at every prison inside California.
2: And they have a veto.
18: They do. You know, and they use it very rarely. You would be surprised. Their concern, as they say it, is safety and security. So it's not like we have this like document being like, don't talk about this or this or this. So they are basically listening to see if they think that it would impact safety and security at the prison.
2: And is it right that one of the stories you covered was a wedding inside San Quentin prison?
18: Yes, we did.
2: How did that work?
18: Oh, it was really beautiful. So one of the producers we worked with, Edmund Richardson, this is the kind of space wherein one of the people we worked with, they are quite close, and Ton Tran was going to be the best man at his wedding because you're allowed one person inside. But it was COVID times, and so they had really shut that down of bringing anyone with you. So we were sort of all brainstorming, okay, how do we make sure Edmund gets the wedding that he wants? And we were like, well, Ton should produce a piece about the wedding. Obviously, that would be beautiful. And so we pitched it to the PIO and he said, okay, that's fine. And so I and Ton and one other person were the three people present at Edmund's wedding to his lovely wife, Avelina, in the
2: And you had all your recording room. Equipment with you.
18: We had all our recording equipment and it was really, really beautiful. We got to walk up with him as he was sort of having his jitters. And then when we got back to the studio, everyone threw rice, but there is no uncooked rice in prison. It's sort of this like pre-cooked thing. So people were throwing pre-cooked rice at him.
19: I really want tomorrow to go perfect. I think I'm more nervous meeting her mom for the first time.
20: Ooh, wow. Mama.
21: Meet mom.
19: So those first impressions is everything. And I know I'm going to do well when reading the vows, the whole ceremony, but it's like, what's that first conversation going to be like with her mom? Is she going to like me?
18: And now there, Edmund is actually out, and he and Avelina have a baby girl. And we did a follow-up episode hearing from them and their girl, which was really special.
2: Both of you have talked about rehabilitation and how you see your work in radio connecting to that. How do you measure it? How do you work out if it's working?
18: Yeah, that's a great question. Well, I mean, our program has had a 0% recidivism rate, meaning no one has returned to prison after they've come through our program, which is not the only way to do it. And we have lots of folks out in the world who are doing work that relates to these skills now, like documentary filmmakers, people who work in advocacy, who are sending out press releases and that kind of thing.
13: Most of the people that we dealt with personally, they are out now and they have not been back to prison. I mean, I'm a perfect example of that. And it's because I don't want to go back to prison that I have not become frustrated enough to go back to a life of crime.
2: That's Garth Sinclair, the co-founder of Rise Maximum Radio in Trinidad and Tobago, and Nina Gensler-Debs, co-director of Uncuffed, a training program and podcast in California. That is it for this edition of The Media Show. Thank you very much indeed for listening. Katie is back next week. Till then, bye-bye.
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22: Coming up on the documentary on the BBC World Service, supporters of jihadist groups are quietly spreading their message on popular platforms like TikTok and Instagram. The aim is to present a so-called jihadi cool image and appeal to unsuspecting young people. We explore the tactics they use to evade detection and the challenges for platforms in managing what has become a cat-and-mouse chase. Join us after the news.
0: BBC News with Govinda Gill. FIFA's president Gianni Infantino has apologised for errors he made in controversial plans to sell stakes in competitions to private investors. He's likely to seek re-election next March, but European football's governing body UEFA says he's lost its confidence. Myanmar's military ruler Min Aung Hlaing is in Thailand on his first official visit since a 2021 coup. He hopes to end his regime's diplomatic isolation after elections this year, widely dismissed as a sham. Neither the US nor Oman has commented on Iran's claim it and Oman are closing to agreeing a new shipping route through the Strait of Hormuz. The Israeli military says two soldiers were killed on Wednesday by an explosion in southern Lebanon. One Lebanese person was killed by the Israeli strike. Officials in northeastern Ukraine say three people were killed in Russian attacks on the town of Balaklia. Ukraine says one of Russia's biggest oil refineries north of Moscow was set ablaze by Ukrainian drones early on Thursday. British scientists say they've successfully trialled vaccines which don't need to be kept refrigerated. Around half of all vaccines are wasted by freezing or becoming too hot. Researchers used a sugar called trehalose to stabilise the tetanus diphtheria vaccine, storing it up to a year. Police in Bangladesh say the house of the former national cricket captain, Shakib Al Hassan, has been vandalised after he joined the former Prime Minister, Sheikh Hasina, in a media interaction in Delhi. She fled there after a student-led uprising 2 years ago. The United States has suspended Mexican avocado imports because of what it called a threat against American interests. The authorities in Michoacán state says it's linked to the arrest of criminals extorting money. BBC News.
22: We all do it. You open Instagram or TikTok, and before you know it, you have wasted hours watching cats or other people's lives.
23: Documenting their daily routines, whether it's eating out in a cafe or in a public place.
22: But some influencer content comes with a catch, a subtle nod to something darker.
23: It's those indications where they use a pro-IS hashtag, a particular IS nasheed, and that signals to others on the platform that they are part of the IS group.
22: These aren't isolated cases. It appears to be a network of supporters shaping a social media trend of their own.
24: A move away from direct operational instructions to do-it-yourself jihad, where they are outsourcing, pushing as much material as they can, and constant incitement, constant messaging.
22: To avoid detection by the platforms, they've learned the art of disguise.
24: There's obfuscation. The front page will be an image of nature or something very innocuous. But when you click on it, it's a manual for bomb making.
22: Once they are unmasked, the game of whack-a-mole begins.
23: It's cat and mouse relationship where these platforms are chasing these accounts, trying to suspend them, but then they reemerge.
22: This is a recruitment drive for the Islamic State group trying to exploit platform features designed for maximum reach. We explore the obfuscation tactics, the continuous cycle of removal and reemergence, and where it could lead. Welcome to the documentary from the BBC World Service. I'm Krassi Ivanova-Twig, and this is the Global Jigsaw from BBC Monitoring, where we look at the world through the lens of its media, exploring the narratives, the propaganda, and the disinformation.
3: Radio Tehran. Мы не вторгались на территорию Украины.
4: Western countries are not the international community. That era has finished.
5: 조중 두 당 두 나라 최고 영도자 동지들께서는
22: In August 2024, a 19-year-old Austrian man was arrested for planning a terror attack on a Taylor Swift concert in Vienna.
6: Nach dem derzeitigen Ermittlungsstand haben sich die Beschuldigten im Internet radikalisiert.
22: The police said he was radicalized online as a teenager and swore allegiance to IS.
6: Zu einem terroristischen Anschlag getroffen.
22: Mariam Susi from our Jihadist Media Monitoring team decided to check out how easy it would be to find posts by sympathizers of the Islamic State group on social media platforms.
23: The research that I conducted over a period of several months looked at jihadist content on Instagram and TikTok, the dominant narratives and the tactics. I used Arabic and English hashtags that are basically familiar within the IS ecosystem online. That enabled me to pick up on official Islamic State propaganda, and that would lead me to users who are actually hosting such content. And TikTok and Instagram's algorithms would suggest other similar accounts.
22: And this is how a journey down the rabbit hole might begin.
23: I looked at around 50 to 100 accounts on Instagram and TikTok. It's evident from the start there are hundreds, if not thousands, of pro-Islamic State accounts. And I would just follow them, and then more similar content would appear.
22: What is the content that they're pushing out?
23: Official Islamic State propaganda, whether that's dissemination of the group's weekly newspaper, attack claims. You also have content that is not official, users documenting their daily routine. But at the same time, they're using hashtags, they're using emojis that are familiar within the IS ecosystem, such as the black flag emoji or raising the index finger or the ninja emoji to signal affiliation with the group.
22: Are these IS supporters acting on their own initiative, or has there been a steer from the group?
23: It's difficult to say whether there is kind of coordination between Islamic State official accounts and supporter accounts. But what we can see is the repackaging, I guess, or the re-amplification of official IS material. However, Islamic State supporters use a lot of obfuscation techniques to hide and mask its content.
22: We'll come back to those techniques in more detail. Needless to say, those users are careful not to reveal too much about themselves. So what do we know about them?
23: Many users take deliberate efforts to remain under the radar. However, some do give signals of their age. On TikTok, I did come across some accounts where users were of young age and they were showing their faces. They used the black flag emoji to kind of cover parts of their face. And that user was probably, say, under the age of 15.
22: The jihadist supporters are presenting in a way that looks as if complying with the platform rules. But their presence here is distinctive from the jihadist material our team has been observing for years, such as the prominence of female supporters.
23: There was a more female user presence on Instagram compared to other platforms. The gender norms and interactions on Instagram were more loose and relaxed, men and women mixed. They often appeared to follow and interact with each other on Instagram. And I guess they took on a more non-traditional role, more active, where they were documenting their daily routines, whether it's eating out in a cafe or in a public place.
22: Our top jihadist media expert, Mina Alami, too, has been watching jihadist behavior on all sorts of platforms for many years. Here's her take on the prominence of women on the hugely popular apps.
24: A major difference between what we have been seeing on Telegram, Facebook, and Rocket Chat, there is very strict segregation between male and female users. There is a clear and consistent messaging from the male supporters of IS that women should not be online, full stop. They should not be showing themselves. But when we started looking at TikTok and Instagram, there were many female supporters, not in a strict all-black niqab, but trendy niqab, projecting this coolness, but also really trying to resonate with young audiences. So this is not just women's places behind closed doors, cooking and cleaning and raise the next generation, but actually they can also be cool online. We see them on skateboards, brandishing guns, driving in the desert. And yes, some of them just present themselves as Muslim women or Islamists, but we can definitely see from various symbolism that, yes, they are signaling that we are part of that circle.
7: So these people, some of them, as you say, they're trying to stay under the radar and you can't tell much about them. With others, the women you described who are describing their daily routines, it fits into this influencer style presence where the personality is very important. You can't keep that under the radar. So do you have those openly there?
23: Yes, there was quite a few actually who were presenting what we call it as jihadi cool, this Instagram influencer. And so while you would see the daily routines or them posing or driving or drinking coffee, whatever, again, it's those indications where they've used a pro-IS hashtag, a particular IS nasheed, and that all signals to others on the platform that they are part of the IS group. Whether it's making hand gestures resembling firearms or physically engaging in strenuous activities to show that they're preparing themselves for future jihad.
7: It seems that what they're doing is saying it's cool to be jihadist and it's cool and it's okay, normalizing this being part of this society. But what's the message?
23: I think it's more about how Islamic State can be presented now to a much younger audience. It's emotional, engaging material.
24: I think it's more kind of ideological recruitment. It's also a form of defiance and rebellion. The West present jihadists are backward, but this is a different presentation of female who are embracing and flaunting their hardline Islamist identity, if you like. And it doesn't look backward. It looks actually cool and edgy.
23: And I think what IS supporter accounts, females as well, is saying, actually, you can be part of this as well. Now it's more trendy. It's a younger audience where women can be part of this online group.
7: It seems extremely subtle and it's playing perhaps on the appeal of this sense of belonging. We can belong, wink, wink, we know what we are about, rather than pushing an extreme message to attack Western targets.
24: A lot of the jihadist messaging has been about the sense of belonging, and it is this wink, wink. We all know that we are part of this camp, if you like. And I think they have to shift to these more subtle and softer tactics if they want their message to resonate. I mean, if they have this ultra extreme, hardline, strict message online, this is not appealing to these young people. So I think there is definitely a trend on Instagram and TikTok that we have not been seeing on other platforms.
7: You mean the trend of women taking part?
24: Women, but also even young men. So we're seeing a lot of young men flexing their muscles, literally in gyms or on the streets, doing acrobatic as well as tough guy look with their gym clothes, flaunting his muscles and all his moves. But you have the IS nasheed. So again, it is a wink, wink. The jihadists always talk about, even if we're not at war, then it is a phase of preparation. You train your body, you train on weapons, you have to be fit, you have to be ready. So even though these videos are not directly presented as this is part of our preparation, it is the context. If you're familiar with that narrative and with these spaces, you understand that.
7: The platforms surely try to close these accounts, right? Or do they manage to stay under the radar?
23: From my observations on Instagram and TikTok, both platforms were actively removing accounts. So if I came across an account and I would follow and then I would go back to check the content, I would actually find that account has been suspended. But the next day I would find a similar account has reappeared. And I think it's definitely a continuous cycle of removal and reemergence.
7: Whack-a-mole.
24: Yes, whack-a-mole indeed. And the challenge for platforms from what we're seeing is that they're getting better at masking the content. As the moderation gets tighter, these accounts are also adapting. They learn from that and say, okay, so next time we won't have the title of the IS message or the nasheed. We won't have that hashtag that refers to it.
7: Let's get the obfuscation techniques under the magnifying glass.
23: On Instagram, this can be hashtags, stories, or reels to exploit Instagram's carousel feature. That allows users to post several images into a single post, and then users can swipe to access the different images of the Al Naba newspaper.
22: Al Naba is the Islamic State Group's main publication.
23: The front first image would be plain black and white, just referencing the name Al Naba, the issue number, and a release date in Arabic, but you would not actually see the publication until you scrolled through it. Another account dedicated just to posting official Islamic State attack claims was mimicking a pan-Arab news channel. It would use breaking news alerts in Arabic, and then they'll have the attack claim. Another tactic they would use is they insert English language letters into Arabic keywords, or they would have a space between the letters. There was one account that was predominantly posting Islamic State memes, and it was referencing the Bondi Beach attack in Sydney. And one follower asked what had happened. In response, this account used a juice carton emoji and replied, an attack on the Jews.
7: That's Jews, as in Jewish Jews, people.
23: Yes. Right. And that was a reference
7: Jews
23: to...
7: Jews carton emoji.
23: Yes.
22: So those familiar emojis we all use are being repurposed and funneled into the obfuscation machine. IS supporting accounts drowning jihadist messages in love hearts.
23: Love hearts are used to actually mask individuals associated with IS, such as the former IS leader Abu Bakr Baghdadi, or prominent, well-known IS attackers as well. This was really predominant on TikTok. To hide the image or change the meaning, is they were adding either hearts, emojis, or bows, or flowers.
22: What's the aim of all this?
23: I would say it's the engagement that they're getting from these posts. One video featuring an image of Mohammed Emwazi, or Jihadi John, from his school years attracted around 25,000 likes. It was saved more than 3,000 times, and it was shared over 2,000 times by users. I guess they don't have large numbers of followers, but I think it's the amount of likes and interactions what they're looking for.
22: Mohammed Emwazi was a British IS member, notorious for taking part in beheading videos and responsible for the death of Syrian civilians, American journalists, and British aid workers. And yet his image attracted tens of thousands of likes on the popular platforms.
8: We definitely haven't seen the same comparable level of engagement with pro-IS posts on platforms like Facebook or Telegram. But similar posts on Instagram, they got thousands of likes, interactions, or views, pushing material and content to people who are not actively seeking that content.
23: A lot of the users actually, when referring to Islamic State, use coded language. They use the term carrot state. They also have other references such as ice cream or pizza to reference the Islamic State. And I guess it's a tactic that they use to evade automated moderation systems. And I think what they're doing there is making the most of the wider trend of AI slop content, images of fruits and vegetables talking or saying silly things. They're trying to tag along on that social media trend.
22: This is different from the usual sources of jihadist material our team has been monitoring for years, which have severe limitations when it comes to reach.
8: On the encrypted app Telegram, where jihadists are mostly active, if I put a search word, it will only show me content that is posted by the people that I'm following, even if I use a hashtag. Whereas on Instagram and TikTok, you put a hashtag, it can reach millions of people on the platform. And what these supporters are doing, they're not only using jihadist hashtags, they're exploiting popular mainstream hashtags because they want to reach unsuspecting audiences. You have these jihadist media operatives on the same platforms where you have some young people spend many hours of their day on these platforms.
22: If jihadists are aiming for likes and shares as part of their recruitment drive, how do they turn this social media engagement into full-blown radicalization?
8: The idea really is then to identify potential recruits who might be attracted to this or might be kind of curious clicking on this propaganda. And then these recruiters will try to move the conversation to more encrypted apps where they can communicate directly with these potential recruits. And once you click on the comments section, you will see a link taking you to Telegram.
24: or any other encrypted chat app, or in many cases, they will just simply put out manuals. Of course, there's obfuscation. The front page will be an image of nature or something very innocuous. But when you click on it, it's a manual for bomb making or on how to use a weapon, how to stab a person in a fatal way. It could be kind of operational instructions that are posted on these platforms.
22: You are listening to the Global Jigsaw
9: from BBC Monitoring.
22: All of this suggests that jihadists are now using mainstream platforms and tools to adapt their outreach tactics, and that also means adapting their methods.
24: From the messaging by these groups, there definitely seems to be a move away from direct operational instructions or recruitment to do-it-yourself jihad, where they are outsourcing, pushing as much material as they can, and constant incitement, constant messaging, glorifying the role specifically of young people who live in the West. There is always a message from Al-Qaeda, from IS, saying to young people in the West that you are in a unique position to take action to what they say to avenge fellow Muslims. They're tapping into genuine Muslim anger, frustration, helplessness over, let's say, the suffering of Palestinians. They're saying violent action is one way how you can help Palestinians. The incitement is there, the narrative is already there, and here's also the instructions, the manuals, if you wanted to carry out lone wolf attacks.
22: This is the shift. You don't really need to be a member to be useful to the cause. Jihadists are prepared to let go of the top-down control structure to create ad hoc havoc.
24: And that's why, of course, these platforms are crucial for them. They want to be where these young people are. They don't want to be in confined echo chambers. IS has pushed this argument that you don't need to be an operational member. All you need is in your heart, believe in this cause. And that, as IS in its words said, it makes you one of us.
10: The guilty plea and sentencing of an 18-year-old. The suspect was motivated by an allegiance to ISIS.
11: Teenager tried as an adult gets nearly 20 years. Safar in court saying he planned to join the Islamic State.
12: Gemäß jetzigen Erkenntnis hat der vorher ein 26-jähriger orthodoxer Jude mit Faustschlägen angegriffen.
14: Worried he'd become fixated on ISIS, the parents sought help when he was 13. Now he's pleaded guilty to publishing violent ISIS videos on Instagram and emailing.
25: We can bring you more now on the sentencing of a teenager for encouraging terrorism.
22: The number of teenagers arrested on terrorism charges is growing, so the stats would suggest that there is uptake of this kind of message among the young people. Would you say this is because they have found a way to reach these young people?
24: There was a rise in anti-Semitic attacks against Jewish targets in Western Europe. And in many of these cases, young teenagers were involved in these, according to authorities and media reports. Some of these people said, we don't really have any direct affiliation with this group that has recruited us, but it's all done online.
26: Die Terrormiliz IS und ihr extremistisches Gedankengut sind eigentlich.
24: In 2024, there was the case of, I think, a 15-year-old in Switzerland who attacked a Jewish man.
26: Die Tat eines 15-jährigen, der mitten in Zürich einen Mann niedergestochen hat.
24: And he said that I took action based on the latest IS message online. And IS actually then paid tribute to that teenager. After the Bondi Beach attacks, IS said we inspired the attackers. IS taunted governments in the West globally, and they said, you will not be able to shut down our messages. You won't be able to end our influence as long as digital communications exist. As long as the internet exists, our message and influence will exist. Close an account or 5 or 10 or 100, we will still reemerge. It issued the same message after the New Orleans attack in January 2025. They took that as an example of IS inspiration online.
22: We asked TikTok and Meta what they're doing to prevent distribution of jihadist propaganda on their platforms. We voiced up their responses.
27: Meta has one of the most comprehensive policies in the industry, targeting terrorist organizations, hate groups. We do not allow organizations or individuals that proclaim a violent mission or are engaged in violence to have a presence on our platforms. The Islamic State group is designated as a terrorist organization and is banned from our platforms. We do not allow the group or its supporters to maintain a presence. We work to remove their accounts and content that glorifies, supports, or represents them whenever we become aware of it. In the first half of this year, we took action on over 19 million pieces of terrorism content from Facebook and Instagram.
22: While Instagram has outlined the steps it's taking to address this issue, a number of accounts previously reported by our team remained active on the platform at the time of mixing this program on the 23rd of July. The company said their review of the flagged accounts is ongoing.
2: TikTok does not allow violent extremists, hateful organizations or individuals on the platform, nor content that promotes or supports them. We use a combination of technology and specialist moderation teams to enforce our rules. With 99.6% of content removed before it was reported, we regularly train our safety professionals to help them better detect hateful behavior, symbols, terms, and offensive stereotypes. Once we remove these networks, we continue to track them and can quickly disrupt their attempts to re-establish their presence on TikTok.
22: For people like Mariam and Mina, it's not hard to spot jihadist footprints on mainstream platforms. But it's not so easy for the young people who inhabit these spaces.
23: It's worrying because you have jihadist content that is mingling with mainstream content. Islamic State supporters are exploiting TikTok sounds, Western music, viral social media trends, where users, and particularly young ones, may not be aware that they are watching or engaging in extremist material because it's presented in a softer, humorous manner as well.
22: This danger is not lost on the UK counter-terrorism police. They launched a campaign aimed at teenagers to showcase the potentially serious legal consequences of sharing extremist content online. Here's the message they posted on Instagram.
13: I just got all my device taken away by the police. My mum couldn't believe it. I might get a criminal record and not be able to go to college. I only shared a link. I just thought it was funny. But it was terrorist content. And that is not a game. It's real life.
8: One thing I'll add is a really concerning feature of Instagram and TikTok is the algorithms that recommend users for you to follow. Automatically, these platforms push more of jihadist accounts. And of course, the platform doesn't do that knowingly. It's more of a snowballing approach. You're constantly being offered more of these accounts and more of this content. That's an area that these platforms need to be aware of. And all these platforms, they do suspend these jihadist accounts when it's very obvious. And they do complain all the time about their accounts being suspended. And sometimes when they reemerge, they say, this is my, 50th account. Sometimes the handle itself has a number that represents the number of times that they've come back on the platform. So they do curse the people who run these platforms. But at the same time, they reemerge with defiance.
23: With the addictive nature of social media, particularly TikTok as well, if you're constantly scrolling through, I would say, soft jihadist content that is humorous, whether it's an AI-generated image of an IS fighter dancing to a techno nasheed that they've kind of altered and made up.
8: A very high-profile IS nasheed or chant mixed with techno music, which we wouldn't really see on any other platforms, and that's a key difference compared to the other platforms.
23: It becomes funny and acceptable, normalised. So over time, you're just scrolling through, and I guess it kind of makes the user kind of more addicted to such content.
8: IS is always reminding supporters, almost shaming them. You're not fighting. You're not on the battlefront. You're not engaged in physical jihad. The least you can do is support the group online. It's a battle of wills. You have these dedicated, ideologically motivated individuals for whom the internet is a crucial medium, crucial way to reach their target audiences, and they won't let go of it. In the same spaces where their narratives can compete with where millions of people are getting their news, entertainment, political views and positions, they want to be there and be able to kind of compete.
22: Thank you to Mina Al-Lami and Mariam Soussi for keeping a watchful eye on the challenges posed by jihadist supporters on mainstream social media for users and platforms alike. This is the documentary from the BBC World Service. This episode of the Global Jigsaw was produced by Krista Shaturi, Elchin Suleimanov, and me, Krasi Ivanova-Twig.
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1: BBC World Service. It's 8 o'clock GMT. This is Oliver Conway with the newsroom. We report from Ukraine's maritime front line as cargo ships come under attack.
2: Vessels are not coming. They are scared of being hit like it was this morning in Addis Ababa.
1: FIFA boss Gianni Infantino apologises over his World Cup sell-off plan but wins the backing of his team.
3: This is a further step, particularly by the FIFA staff, that's very, very disturbing. It shows that ultimately they will all come together to protect the position, protect the organisation.
1: Myanmar's military ruler emerges from diplomatic isolation with a visit to Thailand. The vaccines that can be stored at room temperature. And
4: spiders have three life cycles. And for those spiders who make it through, it amounts to a kind of rebirth.
1: Disney does a deal with TikTok. First, our top stories.
5: BBC News with Govinda Gill. FIFA's president Gianni Infantino has apologised for errors made after making controversial plans to sell off stakes in competitions to private investors. But he'll retain his position after receiving the backing of senior executives in a meeting in Morocco. Here's Henry Winter, a football journalist who's covered 9 FIFA World Cups.
6: It's quite amusing that Gianni Infantino has signed the FIFA letter giving full support to Gianni Infantino. I mean, how much of this can you actually make up? It's extraordinary. He talks about objecting and FIFA objecting to the attacks on good governance and due process. But the real attack on good governance at the FA and due process has been by him.
5: Thailand is hosting Myanmar's military ruler Min Aung Hlaing today on his first official visit since he overthrew the elected government of Myanmar in 2021. He's seeking to end his regime's diplomatic isolation after elections earlier this year, widely dismissed as a sham, named him president. Since the coup and the violent suppression of the opposition which followed, Min Aung Hlaing had been widely shunned. Jonathan Head is in Bangkok.
7: This is a full visit with an honour guard, a band. He's getting a proper official dinner with the Prime Minister, a business forum. Opponents of the military government are really angry about this. They're saying it, they're giving legitimacy to a bloodstained dictatorship. But governments in this region are saying after 5 years of civil war, we have to start dealing with the people in charge. Min Aung Hlaing, for all of his flaws and what he's done to his country, is the guy in charge.
5: Officials in northeastern Ukraine say 3 people have been killed in Russia's latest attacks, which hit the town of Balaklia. In the central Sumy and Dnipropetrovsk regions, 15 people were injured in Russian strikes. Meanwhile, Ukrainian media say one of Russia's biggest oil refineries in Yaroslavl, north of Moscow, has been set ablaze by Ukrainian drones. Japan's Prime Minister Sanae Takaichi has marked the anniversary of the atomic bombing of Hiroshima by saying the country bears the responsibility of tirelessly pursuing the realization of a world without nuclear weapons. Questions are being raised about how long these principles will remain intact as her conservative government prepares to revise Japan's national security policy. Here's Kurumi Mori.
8: Japanese Prime Minister Sanae Takaichi made her first appearance at the Hiroshima Peace Memorial Ceremony as the nation's leader, where she reaffirmed Japan's 3 non-nuclear principles of not possessing, producing, or allowing nuclear weapons on its territory. Takaichi's speech comes as the government prepares to revise its key national security documents later this year, prompting debate over whether Japan's non-nuclear policy could come under renewed scrutiny. Public reaction online shows some questioning whether Takaichi, who is widely regarded as hawkish, will keep this pledge to uphold the current policy.
5: BBC News. Neither the United States nor Oman has commented on Iran's claim it's almost completed an agreement with Oman on a new shipping route for the Strait of Hormuz. Iran's foreign ministry spokesperson said on Wednesday Tehran and Muscat had agreed on the geographical coordinates, but acknowledged the agreement would depend on those he called certain third parties not interfering. The Israeli military says 2 of its reservists have been killed by an explosive device in southern Lebanon. The IDF said it happened on Wednesday in a building they were seeking to demolish in the town of Majdal Zaun, claiming the structure was used by Hezbollah. British scientists say vaccines, which don't need to be kept in a fridge, have been successfully trialled for the first time. This will prevent an annual 50% waste. Here's James Gallagher.
9: Vaccines are like Goldilocks. They don't like it

0: too hot or too cold. It's why most need to be kept in a fridge until they end up in a patient's arm. That's hard to do in poor, remote or war-torn parts of the world. These trials were on the tetanus diphtheria vaccine. It's normally a liquid, but a sugar called tremolose was used to stabilize the vaccine as it was turned into a dry powder. The resulting vaccine was stored at room temperature for up to a year and then rehydrated. The researchers said the vaccine was safe and appeared to produce similar immune responses to the conventional vaccine.
1: South Korean police have raided the local football association as part of an investigation into alleged nepotism in the appointing of the former head coach. Hong Myung-bo had failed to take the national men's team past the group stage of the World Cup this year. Fans had long accused the FA of favouritism and refusing to consider more qualified candidates when Mr. Hong was appointed in 2024. He stepped down after the aftermath of the competition. BBC News.
2: Thank you. You're listening to the newsroom from the BBC World Service with Oliver Conway. In recent weeks, Russia has been ramping up efforts to try to strangle Ukraine's trade routes, launching nearly daily attacks on the country's Black Sea ports. The Russians have hit a number of international cargo vessels, sinking one carrying grain 2 weeks ago. Officials in the Ukrainian port of Odessa this morning said a Guinea-Bissau flagged ship loaded with wheat was damaged and one crew member killed. Ukraine has focused its attacks on Russia's shadow fleet of oil tankers, as well as vessels supplying the occupied Crimean Peninsula. Our diplomatic correspondent, Paul Adams, has been granted rare access to the Ukrainian Navy as it patrols the dangerous waters off the Black Sea.
3: We're going on patrol with the Ukrainian Navy, out into waters made increasingly dangerous by Russian attacks. In a part of the country where a drone or ballistic missile can arrive with little warning. Everyone is focused, on alert. They fire their guns every day. This morning it looks deceptively calm.
4: With its guns, its netting and some of the other equipment on board, this vessel can look after itself more or less. But what it can't do is to stop Russia attacking civilian ships coming in and out of Ukraine's ports. Those attacks are increasing. And it's a major problem.
3: There's a war out at sea. Russia and Ukraine hitting each other's ships, hundreds of them.
5: Normally, all of them are crowded by vessels. Now you can see how many vessels.
3: All we can see moving are a couple of tugboats, nothing else. I'm being shown round one of Ukraine's biggest Black Sea ports. For security reasons, I'm not allowed to say which. And I'm going to call my guide Dmytro. It's not his real name. He's worked here for 20 years. The port is virtually empty. Dmytro's never seen it like this.
5: Officially, ports are not closed, but vessels are not coming. They are scared of being hit like it was this morning in Odessa Bay. Starting July, they hit trade vessels as a primary target.
3: Why do you think this changed?
5: It's better to ask them, because main thing, they want to make a blockade of the Ukrainian ports because of the economy.
3: Yeah, this is a really quite strange experience, driving under these enormous gantries and cranes and the pipes and the buckets and everything that you need for a busy port, and none of it is working.
6: Hello.
3: At the offices of Ukraine's Transport Workers Union, I meet Svetlana, a warehouse shift manager at Odessa's main port. She's limping, fragments of a Russian ballistic missile still stuck in her leg and back following an explosion at the port a year ago. She fights back tears as she talks, and her hands shake as she describes what life is like now.
7: It's very difficult. A lot of sirens, a lot of drones, a lot of hits. And for morale, it's even more difficult. People are very tense. What can I say? Look at my hands.
3: Back at Dmytro's port, the air raid siren sounds. We head for the nearest bomb shelter. Soon joined by port workers, all scanning their phones for updates.
6: Is that the drone or is that a Ukrainian Air Force?
8: That's the drone.
6: Okay.
9: Yeah, I'll
10: So, you can feel by yourself, how does it look working during the war?
11: Yes.
10: On the port. Unfortunately, it became typical for our life.
3: We're told that two jet-powered drones landed in the area, so we go looking for the scene of one of the explosions. Eventually, several miles from the port, we find 83-year-old Andrei Dudik surveying the shattered ruins of his house and garden. Somehow, he escaped without a scratch.
12: And I was planning what I would do after my lunch, but now I understand what I will be doing.
3: You seem to have a sense of humor about this whole incident.
12: If we start crying, it will not lead to anything.
13: Yes, this is true.
2: That report by Paul Adams in Ukraine. Despite strong criticism from football leaders and fans alike, Gianni Infantino seems to have the backing of senior FIFA executives. He summoned his underlings at the World Football Governing Body to a meeting in Morocco yesterday where they reaffirmed their support. Mr. Infantino apologised for errors he made in now cancelled plans to sell stakes in the World Cup to private investors. But he refused outside calls to resign and appears determined to fight for re-election in March. Craig Foster is a retired captain of the Australia national team and a human rights activist.
14: This is a further step, particularly by the FIFA staff, that's very, very disturbing. Despite what Infantino has done, that many people, including me in the game, think has breached his duties as a president very clearly, and there's very serious issues around conflicts of interest and abuse of position and process, it shows that ultimately they will all come together to protect the position, protect the organisation and themselves, and that shows that the culture inside FIFA itself is broken, and that's why it needs much broader reform.
2: Well, let's talk to our football reporter, Mani Jazmi. Mani, still a lot of anger around the world. What happens next?
15: Well, we have to wait and see what those who have been leading the call for Gianni Infantino to leave, particularly nations in Europe, to a lesser extent, nations in North and Central America and the Caribbean and Asia. We have to wait and see what they say officially. There was a chance that the FIFA management might have asked Gianni Infantino to step down for the good of the organisation, but the overwhelming sense is that it's business as usual.
2: So, I mean, what does happen next?
15: The fact is that Gianni Infantino is still the only candidate who is standing in March's presidential election. And those who want him to be removed have to find a candidate by the middle of November to stand against him. And this, I think, is quite an important point. There was an excerpt in the media release from FIFA, which said that the administration offered their full support for Gianni Infantino, quote, as the only official elected by the 211 member associations. It's very difficult. It's very easy to read too much into things, but perhaps if someone else stood there, that might change. But there isn't anyone at the moment. Anyone who wants Gianni Infantino to go, the only option they've got is voting for an empty chair because he is currently unopposed.
2: Meanwhile, FIFA has denied a story that he had promised Morocco it will host the 2030 World Cup final in exchange for its support. But that underlines the grip that he has on world football.
15: Yeah, he has a lot to offer the different nations, and he's got 10 years of this largesse behind him to offer them, and I think that will be his main weapon in any kind of battle that he faces from a challenger.
2: Our football reporter Mani Jazmi, thank you. You're listening to the newsroom from the BBC World Service. Now, most vaccines need to be kept cold or at a very specific temperature to survive the trip from factory to patient. But a lack of correct storage and transport facilities means about half of all jabs end up being wasted each year. Now, UK scientists say they've successfully trialled vaccines that don't need to be kept in a fridge. The inspiration for the technology comes from nature. Professor Saul Faust is the director of the NIHR Clinical Research Facility in Southampton and lead author of the study.
8: The original discovery was in the 80s when they realised they were trying to stabilise some lab reagent for a different experiment in a university. And they realised that something called a resurrection plant in the deserts of the United States actually completely dries out. It sort of completely desiccates itself using a sugar called trehalose. And that when the rains come, it sort of wakes up and resuscitates itself. So it's taken a long time, but the British company who set this up have basically used trehalose and designed a mechanism to do the same with existing protein vaccines.
2: Our health and science correspondent James Gallagher explains why this could be a game changer.
0: So we have to think of vaccines as being like Goldilocks. They don't like it too hot or too cold. So that's why most of them need to be kept in a fridge. And that's from the moment they're manufactured through storage and transport all around the world until they end up in a patient's arm. And that's easy to do in large parts of, say, the UK, but very hard in poor, remote and war-torn parts of the world, and are a major reason why vaccines are wasted. So these trials were on the tetanus diphtheria vaccine, and that's normally a liquid. But what happened here was a sugar called tremolose was used to stabilize the vaccine as it was turned into a dry powder. Now, some plants produce large amounts of this sugar during a drought. They're known as resurrection plants, and they look like they have died, but actually the sugar has stabilized all the cells inside the plant, and then when it rains, they come back to life. And that's what they're repeating here with this vaccine, because the vaccine they developed was stored at room temperature for up to a year and then rehydrated with water for those trials involving 60 volunteers. And the researchers said the vaccine they developed was safe and appeared to produce very similar immune responses to the conventional vaccine. Now, in principle, the same approach could be used to make many vaccines and drugs stable without needing a fridge, but a larger trial is now needed. It's due to start in the next few months to see if this approach really can make it easier to get vaccines to everyone who needs them.
2: Our health and science correspondent James Gallagher. 8:17 GMT. Next to a ceremonial welcome for a military ruler who's come to be seen as an international pariah. Thailand, they're rolling out the red carpet for the leader of neighbouring Myanmar, Min Aung Hlaing, despite his refusal to de-escalate the violence that's dogged his country since the coup that overthrew the government of Aung San Suu Kyi in 2021. For more on the visit of the Burmese strongman, I spoke to our Southeast Asia correspondent Jonathan Head in Bangkok.
9: It's a surprise to most of us here that the Thais have escalated it to what looks like a state visit. It's not a state visit, but Min Aung Hlaing has been given all of the honours and trappings that go with a big official visit. This is a man who's not been able to travel to fellow Southeast Asian countries since he overthrew Aung San Suu Kyi's government. He's been an international pariah, only really travelling to Russia and most recently to China. But the Southeast Asian governments have kept him at arm's length because he's caused a real crisis for them. Thailand's got a 2,500-kilometre-long border. A lot of the civil war that was ignited by the coup is spilling over that border. And Min Aung Hlaing has point-blank refused to honour the promises he made after the coup that he would de-escalate violence and start negotiating with the opposition. But I think there's been a growing sense in several countries, but particularly in Thailand, that Min Aung Hlaing is not going anywhere. His military regime has regained a lot of the territory that it lost over the last year, thanks in large part to support from China, and his regime is not going to crumble. And having held this much criticised election earlier this year and turned himself into a notionally civilian president, he's really cemented his hold on power. And I think the Thai calculus is we have to deal with him at some point. We are neighbours. We have a lot of issues to share. We may as well do it now. When we say roll out the red carpet, there was an awful lot of red carpet at Government House. There was a full military band and an honour guard and a lot of meetings, a lot of business meetings as well, trying to build up the economic ties between the two countries. It feels like business as usual between Thailand and Myanmar after 5 years of the civil war.
2: And what will other members of the regional body ASEAN, what will they make of it?
9: Some are unhappy. Governments like Singapore have held out saying, look, we need to get concessions from Myanmar. We need to see them doing what they promised 5 years ago and genuinely trying to de-escalate this war and just talking to their opponents. They've gone to war with their own people. There are thousands of volunteer armed groups who've taken extraordinary risks to fight the military, but thousands of civilians as well. Many have fled to the Thai side. This is a military government, essentially, despite the election, which is against its own people. And other Southeast Asian countries really want to see some kind of signs of compromise, and the military isn't giving that. So I think there's some dismay that Thailand has jumped so quickly to embrace Myanmar's coup leader rather than trying to extract more concessions from him. But, you know, the military is extremely stubborn in its mindset. Min Aung Hlaing has expressed a lot of indignation. He says he feels Myanmar's being treated differently from other members of the Association of Southeast Asian Nations, and he hasn't made any concessions in 5 years of this gruesome civil war. So I think Thailand's calculation is he's probably never going to do it. We've got to deal with him now.
2: Jonathan Head, our Southeast Asia correspondent, talking to me from Bangkok. Now, it seemed like a story of defying the odds as a young man who'd been diagnosed with autism ascended to the heights of one of the world's top academic institutions. In 2023, Jason Ardai became the youngest black professor at Cambridge University.
11: I was diagnosed with autism at the age of 3. I learned to speak just before the age of 12, so I was 11. I learned to read and write when I was 18 years of age. Those milestones became quite significant. 12 years after learning to read and write, I gained a PhD, and then I ended up becoming one of the youngest professorial chairs in Cambridge's history.
2: But now he's resigned after the university said it was investigating his academic qualifications. Professor Ardai has been accused of copying parts of his work and embellishing his biography. He also made multiple claims about his sporting achievements, including running 30 marathons in 35 days and 300 miles in 3 days for charity. He has admitted there were mistakes in his work, but says he isn't a liar. There have been claims that criticism of him was motivated by racism. Others say the accusations of plagiarism are legitimate. Here's our global affairs reporter, Paul Moss.
13: Cambridge University has been involved in a long process of trying to change its image from being this sort of old-fashioned, highly traditional establishment, basically aimed at posh white people who are privately educated. It's been reaching out to people from more humble backgrounds, to ethnic minorities, and I should say it has had some success in very much changing the kind of people who always went there. And in the midst of this drive, 3 years ago, it appointed Jason Ardai as Professor of Sociology of Education. Now, this got a lot of publicity. He was the youngest black professor in the university's history, just 37 years old. But he had a great backstory of disadvantage. His parents were immigrants from Ghana. He said he'd had an autism diagnosis, that he hadn't actually been able to talk until he was 11 years old. So, you know, this was seen as a very inspiring story, with the idea if he could get to Cambridge University and become a professor, then anyone can with the right amount of work.
16: He made a series of claims about his achievements, and now there are lots of allegations that these achievements simply didn't happen.
13: Yeah, I mean, the first allegation, the main one, was that he copied parts of his PhD thesis from someone else and with very little rewriting. The trouble is, once you're accused of one thing, then people start sniffing around in your past, looking for other, perhaps errors, perhaps things that weren't quite true. And I have to say, Jason Ardai did give them plenty of material to sniff around them. I mean, he claimed to have been a visiting professor at a dizzying number of universities. One of them was Ohio State University in the US, who came out and said, look, he's never worked here. But these remarkable claims weren't only about academia. He said he'd run 30 marathons in 35 days. He claimed to have raised money for a charity that later said, well, he hasn't been working for us. And I think what's striking is how many of these claims are very easy to check.
16: And what's he said about all this?
13: He has been defiant to the end in his resignation statement. He said he still refused to accept the narrative that others had created around him. He said he was resigning for the sake of his own health and that of his family. Now, he has previously said that people were just out to get him. In fact, when one journalist started investigating his background, he called the police. And in his statement then he said, "This is not the end of my work. It is simply the end of this chapter." I have to say, whatever happens to Jason Ade, I think he's right. It won't be the end of this story because it's become highly politicised. We've had a lot of conservative commentators blaming not just the appointment of Jason Ade, but the whole idea of helping people from ethnic minorities to get places at establishments like Cambridge, which had traditionally excluded them. They're saying, look, when you do that, this is what happens.
2: Our global affairs reporter, Paul Moss, talking to Charlotte Gallagher. The likes of Darth Vader, Spider-Man and Moana could soon become TikTok stars for the first time, at least on an official basis, after Walt Disney struck a first-of-its-kind deal with the short video platform. Disney has agreed a deal with TikTok to allow some creators to use clips from its films without fear of copyright infringement.
17: Why are you being more handsome in person?
18: Iron Man!
19: Hey,
18: what are you doing
19: robbing
18: a bank?
19: Moana, listen. Do you know who you are?
20: The stories are true.
19: The story has just begun. Beyond our reef.
2: Some Disney highlights there. Darth Vader in Star Wars, Spider-Man and Moana. Well, under the new deal, the two companies will select Disney-centric content to host on TikTok and in the Disney Plus app. Disney said the move reflects how fans are engaging with its stories in entirely new ways. Kevin Mayer is a former senior Disney executive and also briefly served as the boss of TikTok.
21: I think that Disney has seen the light. I know they have, actually, about the permanence and the importance of this creator-led economy and the vertical video that comes from that. So they have to find a way to combine these experiences. And look, Disney Plus is the way to do it. I don't think Disney Plus is going to end up being a social media storytelling operation. It's still going to be based on and focused on the storytelling that they've been doing for decades. But this new component will open up a different avenue, different use case. The change in consumer behavior is impossible to overstate. For users that are 13 and younger, 75% of their usage of media is on social media platforms, YouTube and TikTok especially, and video games. I should throw that in there too. Only 25% of those young persons' time is spent with TV shows that are either streamed or on a TV channel, more and more streaming, obviously, and movies, including theatrical releases. So there's been a dramatic shift in where their audience wants to be and where the audience wants to interact with not only Disney programming, but all programming. Traditional media companies must make this change. It is an absolute imperative. They have to be where the audience is. They have to tell stories in a way that this new audience likes those stories being told. And this extends to sports and ESPN as well. Short form storytelling is the coin of the realm for younger audiences and those same audiences as they become older. That math has already shown that. Audiences hang on to this usage paradigm as they get older. So Disney has to do it. And could it fall flat? Certainly possible. Could they iterate a bunch of times and see what works and what doesn't and ultimately come up with a product that doesn't fall flat, that takes advantage of this interaction with their creators in a very robust and fan-friendly way? Likely. I think Disney is really good about this. The biggest risk there is not doing this.
2: Entertainment analyst Kevin Mayer. Quick update from Ukraine. The Ukrainians have carried out more strikes on Russian oil refineries with columns of smoke rising above a facility in Yaroslavl. The refinery there is ablaze, according to the local governor. That's it for now from the newsroom.
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20: Coming up, we're going to talk about the to-do list of one of the most powerful men in the world of finance. We're talking about the US Treasury Secretary Scott Bessent, because a photographer captured his notepad. On it, it said, buy Japanese yen, $5 to $10 billion worth. We'll tell you why he wrote that and why the Trump administration is worried about a falling yen. That's all coming up after the latest world news.
23: BBC News with Jane Steele. Myanmar's military ruler Min Aung Hlaing is on his first official visit to Thailand since the 2021 coup. He hopes to end his regime's diplomatic isolation after elections earlier this year widely dismissed as sham. Black smoke hangs over the Russian city of Yaroslavl, the home of one of the country's biggest oil refineries, after a Ukrainian drone attack, confirmed by President Zelensky. Both sides also claim to have hit ships in the Black Sea. Neither the US nor Oman have commented on Iran's claim it and Oman are close to agreeing a new shipping route through the Strait of Hormuz. Indonesia is to export nearly 2,000 endangered long-tailed macaques to the United States for laboratory testing. Indonesia says they're a local pest and demand in China is twice as high. Welfare groups say the primate's survival is threatened. Japan's Prime Minister Sanae Takaichi has marked the anniversary of the atomic bombing of Hiroshima. She reaffirmed Japan's three non-nuclear principles of not possessing, producing, or allowing nuclear weapons on its territory. British scientists say they've successfully trialled vaccines which don't need to be kept refrigerated. Around half of all vaccines are wasted by freezing or becoming too hot. Researchers stored the tetanus diphtheria vaccine for up to a year using a sugar called tremolose. Police in Bangladesh say the house of the former national cricket team captain Shakib Al-Hassan has been vandalised after he joined the former Prime Minister Sheikh Hasina in a media interaction in Delhi. She fled there after a student-led uprising 2 years ago. Two Iranian footballers granted asylum in Australia after this year's Women's Asia Cup have become citizens. The women feared facing repercussions after not singing the national anthem at their opening match. BBC News.
20: Now, it's not often that we get to see the to-do list of one of the most powerful men in global finance, but a couple of days ago, we did. I'm talking about Scott Bessent, the US Treasury Secretary. He was in a cabinet meeting on Friday and a photographer snapped a shot of what was on Bessent's notepad. On the table in front of him, a handwritten note said, to do buy Japanese yen, $5 to $10 billion. And sure enough, the US Treasury did buy yen later that day. It's an unusual event. So what is going on? Why is the US buying yen? What does Japan get out of it? What does the US get out of it? And for you listening at home, why should you care? Yes, that's today's episode of Power Players from Business Daily. I'm Rahul Tandon here in a studio in the UK.
24: And I'm Will Bain, back with Rahul, as always, here on the programme.
20: And to help us pick through this story, we're joined by an old friend. And we don't mean she's old, but we've known her as a friend for a long time. Mariko Oi, you will have heard her many times. She, of course, now is Asia-specific podcast host from Singapore. She was a business reporter for many years. And you have a nickname, don't you, Mariko? Go on, tell everybody what it is.
25: The BBC's Japanese yen geek. And I think one producer actually even put that on my name title on TV. So that made me really, really happy.
20: Well, you know what? With that nickname, you are the perfect person this week. A quick one before we get into it. To-do list. I've got to be honest. Will would know this. Mariko, I'm so disorganized. I don't do to-do lists because when I do them, I just lose them anyway. What about you two?
25: I'm like this OCD kid who's got like a list of things in my head that I need to go through. I think 90% of them would be like kids related, you know, new shoes because they're growing out, or arrange a birthday present for someone's kid and all that kind of stuff.
24: I actually feel a little bit for Scott Besson this week, guys, because my wife is away for work at the moment. I reckon there are to-do lists in just about every room in my house, and all of them involve me spending some money on something. So I feel for him. Not 10 billion on Japanese yen, I hasten to add, but certainly I feel for the Treasury Secretary on that.
20: Right, let us start with what has actually happened over the past week, because this is such a rare event within the financial markets. So, both of you, what has happened?
25: When we heard that there was this coordinated intervention between the US and Japan, that's what got my attention, because I've been covering the Japanese currency for about 21 years, and I'm old enough to remember the last coordinated intervention. That was in 2011. And it was a bizarre situation where the country was battling the biggest earthquake on record. And yet, because the currency was seen as a safe haven currency, it was strengthening like crazy. So it wasn't just the US, but G7 economies got together and tried to weaken the currency. That was 15 years ago. This time around, the yen is so weak that the US and Japan work together to prop up the value of the Japanese currency.
24: As Mariko says, it's pretty rare. That 2011 one was sort of going the opposite way. 1998, Bill Clinton was the president the last time they intervened to prop up the yen. We won't go really technically deep, Rahul, into quite how and why they did it, but it sort of involved a mixture of the US buying some yen using euros rather than the dollar, and also allowing Japan to basically, and I'm massively oversimplifying here, allow to swap some of the US government debt it owns, so those bonds that we've talked about so many times here on Business Daily, just swap those for dollars for a period of time, and then they can swap them back again with the US Central Bank, the Federal Reserve down the track, all to try and, as Mariko says, prop up that sort of falling yen value.
20: Yeah, and I think that this is really important, isn't it? Because often we will see sometimes countries trying to protect their own currencies, but it is so rare for another country, particularly the world's biggest economy, to come in and say, hey, we're going to give you a hand. So it's extremely, extremely rare. Were you surprised when you've been covering Japan for so long, you know, our yen geek, Mariko, when you heard this was out? I have spoke to some people who I know were involved in trading on Friday as this was beginning to filter through, and they were pretty shocked by it.
25: Yeah, I was definitely surprised. And the fact that, I mean, I don't know what you thought of the to-do list, guys. I mean, did he just let people film it on purpose? But it was just, I just thought it was quite funny.
24: Well, shall we hear from the man himself? This is what he told the US network CNBC about that on Tuesday this week.
3: I just wanted to make sure that all the reporters looking on over my shoulder also knew the symbol, JPY, for the Japanese yen. So I was going to finish the list. You know, the rest of the list was, you know, like, go and have lunch with the Supreme Leader, play tennis with Putin, you know. But I thought I would just leave it at buy 5 to 10 billion of Japanese yen.
20: If the U.S. Treasury Secretary, the most important finance minister on this planet, is going, we're supporting it, would make you think twice, wouldn't it, both of you?
25: Yeah, I mean, I spoke to the Japanese finance ministry official who was behind the decision to intervene in the currency market on Japan's own itself. And I remember asking him, you know, isn't it a waste of money spending billions of dollars to prop up the value of the weak currency only for it to weaken pretty much straight away? And I remember him vividly saying, A, it's not burning cash because you're just reshuffling assets, but also it's just about sending a clear signal to the speculators out there who are just trying to make a quick buck.
20: So the yen was as low as 164 to the dollar. It's back to around 157, which I suppose gives us an idea that the intervention seems to have worked in the short term.
24: The chart's amazing, right? Yeah. Have people seen the chart? It's like a wall. When they intervene on it, goes straight up.
20: The question is, how long will it stay up there? But also, I suppose, for people listening, Mariko, why is the yen so weak? And what does that mean for the Japanese economy?
25: The weak yen, I mean, firstly, for listeners out there who want to visit my home country, it's great for you because everything is so cheap. And it also helps exporters like Toyota, Sony, because the weak currency makes their products cheaper abroad and they bring back revenues in the currency. But it's also really bad for the cost of living crisis because Japan imports lots of stuff like fuel, food, other things, and the weak yen makes them more expensive. And of course, we're talking about Japan, which has only seen prices fallen for as long as I can remember until very recently. So it's known as deflation when things just don't go up in prices and sometimes they get cheaper, which sounds great for consumers, but it's really bad for the economy.
24: And why is that? Why is it so stuck in the mud? Is it to do with people's salaries or, you know, their sort of confidence in household spending? What are sort of some of the root causes of that?
25: Definitely the salaries. So Japanese salaries haven't gone up. So, you know, Japanese companies have been criticized for basically hoarding all the revenues, profits, and not actually distributing it to their workers. But that aside, we had experienced a huge property bubble that burst. So the economy was growing really strongly until about 2000. And then that was when we started seeing this, what's known as a lost decade. And now it's almost like lost two decades to three decades that the economy was really stagnant. So as a result, the currency's value is affected. And, you know, but I am old enough to remember when the yen was like 75 against the US dollar.
20: Yeah, it was, wasn't it?
25: Yeah, it was
20: strong, wasn't it, for a period of time. On that point there of how do you get the Japanese spending again? Because they do have a lot of savings, don't they? Have a lot of money in the bank, far more than me and Will do. So how do you get that to that? Because the new prime minister's come in. She wants the Japanese government to spend a lot of money. She thinks raising interest rates is, in her words, stupid. She wants to cut taxes. Is that the way you get people spending again? Because that's what needs to happen.
25: But, you know, all I get from my mother, all my friends, all the messages I get these days is how things are getting more and more expensive. Mm-hmm. And because people just aren't used to it, they're just not going to go out and spend money. And Sanae Takaichi, when she first became the prime minister, she was hugely popular, but she's been pushing through some rather divisive, controversial policies. So her approval rating has been falling. Now she's basically proposing to cut sales tax on food from 8% to 1%. And yes, that might actually get people to spend, but a lot of economists are wondering where she's going to get that money from in order to cut taxes. So, you know, that's actually been pushing down the value of the Japanese yen as well. But the main reason the yen is so weak is because of the difference in interest rates. Because Japan was a pioneer, if you remember, back in 1999 to cut interest rates to zero in order to get out of that deflation, falling prices. And it even went to negative in 2016, if I remember correctly. Japan's interest rates have remained low. Traders prefer currencies with higher interest rates. So that's why the yen has been quite weak. But you know what? My parents, they still talk about when the yen was 360 against the US dollar. This was just after the end of the Second World War. And I think it stayed there until like 1971. So, you know, it has been weak before, but obviously that was fixed and not freely floating and obviously in a really different era.
24: We should say, guys, that so far, the intervention looks like it's having the desired effect.
25: For now.
20: It's early days.
25: I think that's a big question. For how much longer will it actually stay weak? But Japan's finance minister, Satsuki Katayama, she has certainly not ruled out more action of this kind. And this is what she said shortly after confirming that intervention.
4: Japan's finance ministry is closely monitoring the current situation and maintaining close communication with the US Treasury Department. We will not hesitate to carry out further coordinated intervention in the future.
20: Marika, can I ask you a question that has really intrigued me? I know you are always talking to people in Japan, your own family, your own friends, etc. You know, me and Will have spent our lives living in economies where prices have just gone up and up and up. And with a lot of our conversations, we're just sitting and moaning about that. When you speak to people in Japan who spent years and years and years of prices going down, how have they coped with prices suddenly going up with inflation finally beginning to rise? What sort of conversations do you have with your parents, with your friends?
25: I mean, they're not taking it well and they need to blame somebody. So, you know, usually it's the prime minister or the politician or whatever. But yeah, I mean, I remember, you know, growing up in Japan or even working in Japan, and it used to be known as like one coin lunch. And now you can't buy lunch with one coin or a bowl of ramen. You know, it used to be 800 yen. Now it's above 1000 yen. And people are just going mental about it. Four digits to buy a bowl of ramen. Because we were so used to it for so many decades that things just don't go up in prices. And, you know, rice prices, it's just been one after another that things started to get more expensive. It's not going down too well.
20: You're listening to Business Daily with me, Rahul, Will and Marika. And we're talking about why Donald Trump cares so much about the fact that the Japanese yen is falling. Let us hear from the man himself.
5: We have a good relationship with Japan. We're very strong, very, very strong financially. They have a weakening yen, and they wanted a little bit of help, and we're always there for Japan.
20: Will, Donald Trump, he's the ultimate deal maker, isn't he? He doesn't do something unless the US is getting something in return. So why was he so bothered about this country thousands and thousands of miles away, its currency falling?
24: Well, he made it very clear, first of all, that they're great friends, as Scott Bessent did. And that's true, right? I heard the former ambassador under the Biden administration, Rahm Emanuel, talking about this on a podcast the other day, saying that net approval for Japan, full stop, you know, what the American public think of Japan, 80% popularity. So an easy kind of win in that regard, helping a friend, helping an ally out. But there's lots of potential impacts on US policy, what goes on with the US's borrowing rate, for example, but also tariffs. It kind of virtually undermines that, right? If a country can get round it by having a much weaker currency, which means all its exports are much cheaper. And Brad Setzer, a regular on our business programs, trade expert at the Council on Foreign Relations in Washington, I thought summed it up quite well, Rahul, in a note this week. I'll just read you a bit of it. A weak yen tends to put pressure on other Asian currencies, and it could make it harder for China to continue to allow the slow appreciation of its currency, i.e. its currency, to get stronger. All these currencies are very weak, and that was more or less working against the Trump administration's goals to reindustrialize the United States. The currency market was saying, invest more in high surplus Asia, not invest more in the United States. And there you have it. I mean, there's a lot of rationales, aren't there, Mariko, being chucked out there at the moment. But those seem to be two big ones, the cost of US borrowing and what it does for tariffs.
25: I think you got it there, especially the impact on regional currencies from the South Korean won, because obviously all the economies are so interlinked. You know, Japanese companies operating countries like Thailand, obviously Japan and South Korea compete against each other, as well as Japan versus China. All those impact is interlinked and interconnected.
24: Well, absolutely. That's exactly what Scott Bessent went on to talk about in that interview with CNBC. Here's the Treasury Secretary again.
3: A stable yen is not only important for the U.S., but it's very important for the entire region, because if the yen were to weaken substantially, then the other currencies would follow it. You know, we'd seen excess volatility in the Korean won. Many people believe that the Chinese RMB is undervalued. So given the trade flows, given the size of the economy, given their contribution to the global savings market, very important to have a stable yen.
24: So there's that point again, guys, about what it does regionally that Brad Setzer was kind of touching on there, and what it means for sort of trade policy going forward both ways, right? Those countries buying American goods, and also what it does to those exporting nations, big Asian exporting nations to the United States.
20: If you're sitting at home listening to this, you may be in your own country and you may think, oh, God, it doesn't matter what's happening over there. But the whole of the financial system is so interlinked, and problems in one of them could mean that you're facing problems at home very quickly.
25: Yeah, exactly, Rahul. That's why it actually affects the rest of us.
20: We're going to come to the end of the program now. We always like to get up with a conclusion. So is it going to work in the long term? What do you think, Yen Geek? And then we'll get Will's thoughts.
25: I've literally seen those Japanese solo interventions impact lasting for literally a day or two, and then just, you know, going back to the weak yen again. But having done it with the United States, maybe, you know, the impact will last a bit longer. But I think the fundamentals have to change, right? The interest rates difference and other issues that we've been talking about.
24: Mariko, so much better place than me, Rahul, to answer that one about whether those changes that she was talking about will finally work in the Japanese economy. What I would say, I think for certain, I don't know if you guys agree, is if it doesn't work, listening to what we've heard from Scott Bessent and President Trump, the United States will be back again here, because it has such a massive impact on the US's economy. We know the price of US debts, or those bonds, has spiked massively since the war in Iran. It was in danger of spiking again here, potentially, if, as we talked about right at the start of the program, Japan started selling off its US debt. There are massive elections in the United States later on this year that are all about affordability, that will see control of the last 2 years of decision making for President Trump. So keeping the economy on an even keel at home, massive. And also for all of us listening around the world, if those US bond yields start spiking, that can very quickly start to spill into other economies as well. People start looking at, say, the UK or Europe and saying, oh, hang on a minute, am I paying the right amount for my debt here? here as well, and that can have a huge impact on what your government is able to spend, but right down into personal finances. Things like our mortgage costs and things as well can come down to commercial banks pretty quickly. So exactly as you guys said, it's all so interlinked. And so that would be my answer, really. If it doesn't work, expect the United States to be back again, I think.
20: I'm going to be keeping a very close eye on Scott Bessent and his notepad, because I think I have a feeling he may have to get it out once again. That is it for this edition of Business Daily. On the next episode, Will, you'll be looking at global trade and consumer confidence and what's really driving the world economy. And you'll be hearing from Yiwu, where many of the world's Christmas decorations are made in China. You can find that in your podcast feeds on Friday.
6: BBC World Service, and now Witness History with me, Ashley Byrne. And I'm taking you back to July 1987 and the day martial law was finally lifted in Taiwan.
7: Change here is not just economic. After four decades of nationalist rule, a form of democracy is coming to Taiwan.
10: The whole country we are happy that the martial law was lifted, kind of optimistic that in the future we have good ways to fight back our loss.
6: I've been talking to Fred Chin, who was a young student from Malaysia who came to Taiwan to study in 1967.
10: I have 3 years happy life in Taiwan, free to go anywhere, to talk, to say anything, without knowing that at the time Taiwan is under martial law.
6: Taiwan had been under martial law since 1949. It meant political parties banned, newspapers censored, secret police on university campuses, and trials held in military courts. Tens of thousands were detained during what became known as the White Terror. And yet, at the same time, Taiwan's economy was booming, a modernizing society under an authoritarian state. Fred Chin, now 76, was completely unaware of the political undercurrents which were about to turn his life upside down.
10: I came to Taiwan to further my study in 1967, but unfortunately in 1971, I was arrested by the KMT government.
6: Fred had been enjoying those relative freedoms, but everything changed when he was approached by a plainclothes security agent working for the ruling Kuomintang, or KMT party, who persuaded him to get into a car and travel to Taipei on the pretense that a family member urgently needed to see him.
10: He said, "Don't worry, nothing happened, nothing serious. You have a staying in Taipei now. Tomorrow you might be going back to Malaysia." So he gave us a call and asked us to locate you and bring you to Taipei to have a short talk. I didn't suspect anything.
6: The security agent kept saying he was taking Fred to see a Mr. Chai. But that's when alarm bells rang.
10: I told them that, "Sir, in my memory, I didn't have such a relative by the name Mr. Chai."
6: In Taipei, Fred's ordeal took a sinister twist.
10: Went back to Taipei in a small room for 48 to 50 hours of questioning, prohibiting me to go to sleep, to have food or drink, or even go to the toilet.
6: Fred was subjected to 2 weeks of interrogation and torture as his interrogators tried to force a confession. But Fred couldn't understand what he was meant to be admitting to.
10: I knelt down and begged them, "Let me know what you really wanted from me. I couldn't endure anymore the pressures, the humiliations that you put on me. Please help me." They said, "No, our senior officers prohibited us to hint even. You have to write down by yourself."
6: The attacks became more and more violent. Fred claims he was forced to stand for hours and at one point was even hung upside down. Exhausted and terrified, he says he was tricked into signing a falsified confession. It was only afterwards that a fellow prisoner explained the charge that had been invented against him.
10: "When you were 16 years old, you joined one of the not existing Communist Party and came to Taipei as a student, trying to overthrow government, indicted under the Statute of Punishment of the Rebellion. It was ridiculous. How could a student, a young student of 18 of age, came to Taiwan, 2 years in Taiwan, and then turn? How could that happen? You were indicted under that Article 2, Section 1. The only penalty was death." That shocked me. I dropped to the floor.
6: Fred had been convicted of rebellion after being linked to a minor explosion of the US Information Service where he used to attend for language study. He's always strenuously denied any involvement. A court case followed where Fred learned his fate.
10: I solemnly announce your verdict. Because you came from overseas, you knew not much about Taiwan. You did something wrong against our government. But we were not going to punish you to death. Instead, a 12 short years of imprisonment. I just raised my hand. Your Honor, I have question. He stood up. I was so frightened. And he pointed at me. We didn't punish you to death. Why were you not happy? I said, sir, your indictment was totally false. You should release me.
6: After 12 years on Green Island, one of Taiwan's most notorious political prisons, Fred expected to be deported back to Malaysia. Instead, he was simply shown the door. He and another former prisoner set up a small construction business, but it soon went bankrupt.
10: We, as a political prisoners, were the lowest class. No one dared to have any contact with us. Because they're afraid if they contact with us, they might fall into certain kind of traps by the government.
6: So Fred ended up on the streets, living off leftovers from expensive restaurants. Then in 1986, after 3 years without papers, he was finally given a Taiwanese ID card. It ended his statelessness and let him step back into society. Meanwhile, public pressure for basic freedoms was growing, coupled with recognition that Taiwan needed to open up and begin a controlled transition towards democracy. In 1987, the country finally ended almost 40 years of martial law.
7: Economically, this small island off the South China coast is already one of the giants of the Far East, the world's 11th most powerful exporter and one of the fastest developing nations. Martial law, imposed in 1949, was lifted 2 weeks ago. Dissidents have been released from jail, and Taiwan's first party of opposition can raise its voice in public to criticize policies of the ruling Kuomintang, the KMT.
0: Do you remember thinking, this is the beginning of the end? At some point, I'm going to be able to tell my story.
10: We feel the kind of optimistic that in the future, we have a good ways to fight back. We are happy that the martial law was lifted.
6: Even as martial law ended, he couldn't shake the sense that he wasn't entirely safe.
10: I knew that there were many political prisoners that celebrating. They asked me to join them and said no. Because in my mind, I still had certain kind of worry that I might probably be arrested again because I was alone in Taiwan. I really was afraid at the time.
6: And the prejudice, of course, was still widespread, wasn't it?
10: In the beginning, yes. We faced a lot of insults, a lot of other discriminations from the public.
6: And it was a long time before Fred was free to tell his story. Security controls restricting speech and anything that looked political were not lifted until 1992. Taiwan only then began offering compensation and finally an official apology to political prisoners in 1998. Slowly, Fred rebuilt his life, working, travelling, and eventually marrying. And he stayed in Taiwan, the place that once imprisoned him. Though more than 50 years on, he still feels the effects of the torture he endured.
10: My eyes, my nose, and my ears are not functioning well. I blame them. But what could I do? I still have to endure the pain. They did to me like dust.
6: Today, Fred shares his story with younger generations as a reminder of how fragile freedom can be.
10: I'm the happiest man in the world, but you couldn't forget the past. You couldn't forget the tragedies. We could forgive others, but we couldn't forget what happened to us. If you forget the past history, it might happen to you.
6: Former political prisoner in Taiwan, Fred Chin, was speaking to me, Ashley Byrne, for this edition of Witness History. It was a Made in Manchester production for the BBC World Service.
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14: Good morning. Progressive Abdul El-Sayed eked out a primary victory for a Michigan Senate seat. What does he need to do to win it all in a state that voted for President Trump?

0: for more American-made interceptors. Also, how Japan and South Korea are responding to a record heat wave, and actor Brescia Webb used to play a doctor on TV that helped her sput when her mom was having a stroke in real life. She minds that for laughs in her new stand-up special. It's Thursday, August 6th. Actor Leslie Odom Jr. turns 45 years old today. News is next.
1: Live from NPR News in Washington, I'm Dave Mattingly. The Senate Homeland Security Committee is scheduled to vote today on whether to hold Dr. Anthony Fauci in contempt of Congress. Fauci declined to answer questions from members of the committee last week during a hearing on the federal government's response to the COVID pandemic. NPR's Eric McDaniel reports.
2: Fauci invoked his Fifth Amendment right to avoid self-incrimination at last week's hearing. That infuriated Senator Rand Paul of Kentucky, who's long tried to prosecute him. Paul, a libertarian opposed to government mandates, is a longtime critic of Fauci's response to COVID-19.
3: You presented your recommendations not as judgments open to debate, but as dictates of science itself.
2: Contempt of Congress is the mechanism by which lawmakers can attempt to compel someone to cooperate with the legislative process or face potential criminal proceedings. It remains unclear whether the Justice Department will choose to pursue an investigation or charges for the 85-year-old Fauci, as it has for other former officials President Trump dislikes. Eric McDaniel, NPR News, Washington.
1: The Senate has confirmed Dr. Erica Schwartz to be director of the Centers for Disease Control and Prevention. The vote was largely along party lines. It's been almost a year since the CDC lost its last permanent director. That's when Health Secretary Robert F. Kennedy Jr. fired Susan Menarez in a dispute over vaccine policy. The CDC is currently responding to a surge in measles cases in the U.S., as well as outbreaks of cyclosporiasis. The war with Iran, energy prices, and the U.S. economy got a lot of attention from President Trump yesterday as he traveled to Nevada. The president spoke to supporters in Las Vegas, as NPR's Daniel Kurtzleben reports.
4: Trump emphasized his no tax on tips policy, which allows a worker to deduct up to $25,000 in tips on their income taxes. That was passed last year as a part of the spending package known as the One Big Beautiful Bill. He also talked about the price of oil, which has been elevated since the start of the war in Iran, but has fallen from its peak in the spring. Trump acknowledged, however, that it could rise again.
5: We may have to send it up again. We may have to, you know what happens when we send it up, but we hope we don't have to. But when that oil and gasoline go down, everything else follows.
4: Amid the higher prices, President Trump's approval rating has slid and is currently just below 40%, according to multiple polling aggregators. Danielle Kurtzleben, NPR News.
1: The man suspected of starting one of the wildfires burning near Spokane, Washington, is scheduled to be arraigned today. 37-year-old Aaron Farinacci is charged with first-degree arson. Investigators believe Farinacci intentionally set the Old Trails fire. It's the largest of three wildfires burning near the city. The flames have destroyed hundreds of homes and forced tens of thousands of people in the area to evacuate. This is NPR News from Washington. The Vatican says Pope Leo plans to visit South America later this year. The Pope will travel to Uruguay, Argentina, and Peru in November. The Pope holds both U.S. and Peruvian citizenship, having worked as a missionary in Peru during the 1980s and later serving as a bishop there. Water rationing begins tomorrow in Puerto Rico, where the territory is experiencing the most severe drought in more than a decade. NPR's Adrian Florido in San Juan says the National Guard will be distributing drinking water as the government cuts service to more than a half million residents.
6: So little rain has fallen this summer that key reservoirs have run nearly dry. Governor Jennifer Gonzalez says the public water utility will start cutting service to parts of the capital, San Juan, and neighboring cities. People's taps will go dry on a schedule, 48 hours with water, then 48 hours without, until reservoirs are restored. But that could be weeks or longer. Forecasters expect no significant rainfall for the Caribbean islands in the short term. It's just the latest of Puerto Rico's water troubles. Many people have already been coping with and protesting intermittent service for months caused by cracks in aging pipes that supply urban areas. Adrian Florido, NPR News, San Juan, Puerto Rico.
1: Longtime Canadian TV news anchor Lloyd Robertson has died at the age of 92. Robertson was chief anchor of CTV National News for 27 years. Canada's Prime Minister, Mark Carney, remembers Robertson as a reassuring voice in moments of

0: uncertainty. Wall Street is coming off another record-high close for the Dow. I'm Dave Mattingly in Washington.
1: And I'm Stu Osborne in Columbus on 89.7 NPR News. Good Thursday morning to you. Coming up a little bit later this half hour, extreme heat waves are sweeping across East Asia. They've forced zoos in South Korea and Japan to implement emergency cooling measures for those animals. Anthony Kuhn has a report coming up. A little bit warm today, mostly sunny skies, a high of 89, and then the chances of rain roll in. We have a chance of showers and storms overnight, a low of 70, and a continued chance of rain for your Friday with a high of 86. 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
3: I'm Anthony Brooks. 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It's closing many pathways for people fleeing persecution. We'll look at the state of asylum in the U.S. next time on Here and Now.
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6: It's Morning Edition from NPR News. I'm Michelle Martin.
7: And I'm Leila Fadel. Good morning. Iran's deputy foreign minister says his country is close to a deal to allow ships to pass through the Strait of Hormuz.
6: The deal may not even involve the U.S. Instead, it's being hammered out between Iran and Oman, which is located on the southern edge of the strait, one of the most important waterways for oil and gas exports.
7: To discuss what the deal might entail, we're joined now by reporter Samir Hashmi in Dubai. Good morning, Samir.
8: Good morning.
7: So what do we know about this potential agreement?
8: Well, Iran says that the deal with Oman is in its final stages, but hasn't shared the precise details. What the country's deputy foreign minister, Kazem Gharib Abadi, said is that the talks with Oman have covered technical arrangements, the security details, and a proposed joint coordination center between the two countries to manage maritime traffic. Now, he was also speaking to Iran's state media, and in an interview, he said that under the proposed arrangement, temporary routes would allow ships to pass through Iran's waters and exit through Oman's waters. Now, Iranian officials have also stated that this would not be the complete reopening of the strait. And according to Iran's foreign ministry spokesperson, Ismail Baghaei, when he was speaking to the press, he said that the deal with Oman would not guarantee safe navigation due to, quote, a U.S. blockade of Iran's ports. Now, these negotiations have been on for the last 3 weeks, and they're hoping to, they're on the verge of finalizing it, is what these officials are saying.
7: Is the U.S. involved at all in these talks?
8: Well, Iran denies it. Iran says it's directly negotiating with Oman and it's not talking to the United States. However, we heard from President Trump earlier this week saying that the U.S. was in talks with Iran, and they were also discussing the reopening of the Strait of Hormuz. Mm. And he also threatened that this was Tehran's last chance for a deal, otherwise the U.S. would strike them again. And he also said yesterday that he expects the reopening of the Strait of Hormuz to be announced soon in the next few days, and the talks have made progress.
7: Yeah, and we should point out this was all open to shipping before the U.S. and Israel attacked Iran more than 5 months ago. Will the deal give Iran de facto control of the strait?
8: It's tough to say at this stage because we don't know the exact details of this deal that has been hammered between Iran and Oman. But if you see the statements that have come out from Iran over the past few months since the war started, and even during the ceasefire, which was announced in June, Iranian officials have insisted that they need to have some sort of control over the strait, whether it's taking permission from Iranian officials, ships taking permission from them, or paying a toll. So they have made those statements consistently.
7: So there are talks to open the Strait of Hormuz again, but that hasn't stopped the attacks. There were attacks on another key shipping route on the Red Sea. What can you tell us about that?
8: Yeah, on Wednesday, the Houthis, which is the Yemeni group backed by Iran, Iran-backed militia, they said that they had struck two Saudi oil tankers on Wednesday on the Red Sea. And they also threatened to intensify these attacks in an effort to close all access routes to Saudi oil shipments. Now, this is a critical route to export oil for the Saudis, especially since the Strait of Hormuz is shut. So the Saudis are relying on this route to send shipments carrying oil since the war started. So if this is also blocked, it would add more uncertainty for oil supplies coming out from this region and add to the oil volatility that we have been seeing.
7: That's reporter Samir Hashmi in Dubai. Thank you so much for your reporting.
8: Thank you very much.
7: The general election contest for Michigan's open U.S. Senate seat is underway.
6: Former local health official Dr. Abdul El-Sayed won Tuesday's Democratic primary. He now faces former Republican Congressman Mike Rogers in what is sure to be an expensive and hard-fought battle.
7: Colin Jackson of the Michigan Public Radio Network joins us to discuss what's next now that the primary election is over. Good morning, Colin.
9: Good morning.
7: So let's start with why this race is so competitive. Michigan is a swing state. What does that mean for the Senate race?
9: You know, well, President Trump won Michigan in 2024, but a Republican hasn't won a U.S. Senate race here since the 90s. And you do have strong Democratic Southholds in southeast Michigan, you know, think Detroit or Ann Arbor, and pockets around college towns and population centers like Grand Rapids and Lansing. But West Michigan, Northern Michigan, you know, minus a few places here and there, are generally redder. And to borrow a term, El-Sayed will have to lose by less in those rural areas to win the state.
7: Tell us how El-Sayed will try to go about doing that.
9: You know, throughout his campaign, El-Sayed has pushed this populist platform that he often boils down to three slogans, right? Money out of politics, Medicare for all, and money in your pocket. And he built a younger coalition campaigning alongside Bernie Sanders, Alexandria Ocasio-Cortez, and other progressive voices. And in the primary battle, he beat Congresswoman Haley Stevens, a more moderate Democrat, who relied on a traditional coalition of Black, working class, and Jewish voters. Now, he's going to have to appeal to those voters himself. El-Sayed is calling for all Democrats to unite behind him to defeat Mike Rogers. Here's how he put it on NPR's Morning Edition yesterday.
10: We also know that what unites us is way bigger than what divides us. We know that Trumpism has been just a colossal failure. We know that to defeat Trumpism, we're going to have to defeat Trump's handpicked candidate for U.S. Senate.
7: Yeah, that was him yesterday on our show. What messaging are we hearing from Mike Rogers, the Republican?
9: You know, Mike Rogers is an establishment Republican with a long track record in office. He can also appeal to the MAGA base. You know, Rogers is painting El-Sayed, who is Muslim, as a communist and an extremist. His reaction statement included references to terrorism, the Muslim Brotherhood, and Osama bin Laden. Now, El-Sayed said he has dealt with this, you know, his whole life. He considers it baseless fear-mongering because he's Egyptian-American. Rogers is also saying that he understands the concerns of blue-collar voters. You know, here he is in an interview on Fox News recently.
11: We need a senator to fight for these jobs, to fight for these defense industrial base jobs. I'm the only guy in the race that actually worked on a car assembly line, Chrysler LeBaron convertible. Who doesn't want one of those? I will tell you that we're feeling pretty good about where we're going.
9: El-Sayed does have the UAW endorsement, but blue collar workers are still pretty much a big factor here.
7: Okay, so a lot of fear-mongering around El-Sayed's faith. What are some of the main challenges for each campaign to win in November?
9: Rogers will have to balance appealing to MAGA Republicans while also not turning off the independents who are largely against Trump here. Meanwhile, El-Sayed is going to need to bring in people that he may have turned off back to his side. You know, think some Oakland County Jewish voters in Metro Detroit who have issues with his criticism of Israel. There's establishment voters and moderate Dems who do think he's too extreme. And he'll also need to contend with the big fundraising gap. In the primary race, AIPAC and other outside groups spent over $60 million against him. Republican groups are pledging a lot of money against him too. And AIPAC says it's committed to keeping El-Sayed out of office.
7: That's Michigan Public Radio Network's Colin Jackson in Detroit. Thank you, Colin.
9: Thank you.
7: President Trump traveled back to Las Vegas to try and pitch voters that his economic agenda is working.
12: I saw polls today on television and say, Donald Trump polls on the economy aren't good. The economy is the greatest economy we've ever had by far.
6: In a city that relies heavily on tourism, though, tipped workers say Trump's policies are not helping.
7: NPR White House correspondent Deepa Shivaram is in Las Vegas and joins us now. Good morning, Deepa.
13: Good morning.
7: So polling does show Trump's approval rating on the economy is dipping, even among his own supporters. What was his message yesterday in Las Vegas?
13: Yeah, Trump is really struggling when it comes to trying to sell his economic agenda, as prices of goods have gotten higher since the U.S. and Israel started war with Iran. A new Reuters Ipsos poll shows that for the first time in almost 10 years, more Americans prefer Democrats to Republicans on handling the economy. And that's bad news for Republicans in the upcoming midterm elections. But in the last few months, I will say Trump's message hasn't really changed much. He continues to insist that the economy is great. He says any high prices are there because he inherited it from Democrats. And he says people are making money thanks to his policies, including no taxes on tips.
7: Now, you spoke with some workers in Vegas. Are policies like no tax on tips popular?
13: Yeah, I chatted with several workers in Vegas, some of whom said they did see higher tax refunds this year. But I also spoke to workers who said there are economic factors, other ones, that are making things difficult. Mario Sandoval is one of those workers. He's been a server at Binion's Steakhouse in downtown Las Vegas for 40 years. And he referred to himself as a tipped worker, but he put the tipped part in air quotes. And I asked him why.
14: I've experienced 9/11, 2008, the pandemic. And I have to tell you, our income right now is at the level of 9/11. It's bad.
13: He says people aren't eating out and tipping the way they used to. So he's getting tips, but not as much. Now, any worker in Vegas will point out that June, July, and August are the slower months for tourist season here. But Mario says his restaurant started seeing a decline last year. And according to the Las Vegas Convention and Visitors Authority, tourism did decline more than 7% in 2025. And there was a noticeable drop in visitors from Canada, which is a nationwide trend after Trump's soured relations with Canada over tariffs and, you know, saying he wants to make them the 51st state. So Trump is here plugging no taxes on tips as a way to put money back in people's pockets. But there are a lot of folks in Vegas I talked to who say with declining tourism and higher prices, it's not enough.
7: How are Republican candidates there trying to message around Trump's policies?
13: Yeah, the interesting thing I noticed while spending time here is that while Trump is on stage saying his economy is a success and at times mocking the idea of affordability, Republicans like Marty O'Donnell, who's running for Congress in this area, are taking a little bit of a different approach. He's trying to argue that life should be more affordable, that one job should be enough to get by. It's actually kind of a similar argument to what Democratic candidates are saying here, too. So I found that really striking that someone like O'Donnell, who supports President Trump, is making a pitch on stage that sounds really different than how the president talks about the economy.
7: That's NPR's Deepa Shivaram. Thank you, Deepa.
13: Thank you.

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1: And this is 89.7 NPR News. Good Thursday morning to you. I'm Stu Osborne. Thanks for joining us. Coming up in about 15 minutes, Ukrainian President Volodymyr Zelensky spoke Wednesday about the latest wave of Russian attacks on his country.
2: This is a signal also that Russia gives us, that they don't want to stop, that they want to increase escalation using ballistic missiles.
1: Coming up, a Ukrainian lawmaker talks about his country's dire need for more air defense missiles. That's coming up here on 89.7. 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Look for mostly sunny skies for much of the day, a high of 89. Chance of showers and storms roll in overnight, a low of 70. Right now, 72 degrees in Columbus.
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0: 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I'm Layla Faldin.
7: I'm Michelle Martin.
8: And I'm A. Martinez. Actor Brescia Webb fits the classic description of, you know, that woman in that show. Yeah, you might not know her name, but you might recognize the face. She played Kevin Hart's sister in the movie Night School.
9: Pops, those standardized tests are culturally biased.
10: You do know how to spell your name, don't you?
11: T-H-E. What?
9: You're wrong.
8: Webb was also in the sitcoms Run the World and Marlin. She was in Hacks, and she played Dr. Laverne St. John on ER.
12: But what the hell was last night, huh?
9: Boring.
12: You don't want to see me? Fine. But you still have to teach me.
8: Brescia Webb is also a comedian. Her latest stand-up special streams on Hulu and Disney Plus as part of the LOL Live comedy series.
13: My other girlfriend, she had a baby and she didn't have a nanny. She was over there just taking motherhood to the face. Poor thing. Walking around looking like Gollum from Lord of the Rings.
8: Now, you've had your heart set on being a performer since you were a little girl. I heard you once say that when you were a kid, you wanted to be inside of the television. What's it about performing that makes it something that you need to do, seemingly?
13: I mean, it's just a part of my nature. If I hear a song, I want to sing it full out. You know, if I see something, I want to do it all. You know, I used to watch music videos all the time, and I would get up and start learning the music, you know, the dances. That's just a natural thing for me. And then I wanted to do it in front of people. And so my parents just paid attention to that, and they just nurtured it.
14: When I was about 7 or 8 years old, I was really obsessed with Annie. Tomorrow, tomorrow. Like, I really loved Annie, you know, and it was crazy because they were bringing Annie back to Broadway. I was like, Mom, I really want to go. And they surprised me. And they said, we're going to get in the car, and we're going to go all the way to New York for your Annie audition. I was like, really? I walk in. And it was then where I realized that Annie's white.
8: Most parents might say, okay, well, let's give this a shot. And if it doesn't work, then all of us, you know, then you go, you know, you do something more realistic. That's what maybe more parents would probably say.
13: Of course. But my parents were artists at heart. You know, we went to church every Sunday. My dad was a gospel singer at church. My mom was a dancer. She toured Europe before she had me, you know, so they realized this was, of course we birthed this. Of course we will birth a creative being. So let's nurture it.
14: I was like, Mom, you don't look good. We should call 911 or call the doctor or something. So I run over to my phone. I call 911. And I'm like, 911, you need to get over here stat. My mother's having a stroke. Then finally, the paramedics run in. And they're like, ma'am, how did you know your mother was having a stroke? And I was like, I played a doctor on ER for 2 seasons. Instagram. They were like, no, man, we got to get your mom to the hospital. She's having a stroke. I was like, yes, exactly. Call the CDC on the CRT.
8: That might be one of the most Hollywood stories I've ever heard, you know, in a comedy special. That is so Hollywood.
13: That's really what happened. And so in that moment, you know, of chaos and, you know, anxiety and fear, I can look back and find the levity and find a joke there and make it real and hopefully help someone else to know, like, if you're going through some stuff, maybe there's some things you can laugh about after.
8: I've always wondered, Brisha, for an actor who plays, like, you know, a doctor or a lawyer on TV, how much of the character skill set rubs off into real life?
13: Well, it does. I remember scenes sometimes. I remember things in the oddest times, you know, and it does rub off, you know. I put on the thing and I talk the talk. And sometimes it sticks with you, and it did in the right time, you know?
8: One of the things you get into in your comedy showcase is being a mom. You got married 3 years ago. Your husband was a single dad, which made you an instant mom. Then a year later, you gave birth to a daughter. One of the things that really made me just bust out laughing is when you told your stepdaughter to call you Brisha, but then your other daughter, the one you gave birth to, started calling you Brisha before she even called you mama.
14: You know, one time she came in my room and she looked up at me and her eyes were so beautiful. And I was like looking at her and she went, I said, ooh, are you about to say it? You can say it. And she said, Brisha.
13: Isn't that a whoopsie? You know, I thought I was being progressive and this thing just slapped me in the face. I was quite embarrassed in the moment. And she's up there going, Brisha, can you pass me this? Brisha, go get me this. I'm like, girl, no.
8: Called your mama since?
13: Oh, now I'm mama.
8: Now you're mama? Okay,
13: yeah,
8: good.
13: But thanks to my bonus daughter, thanks to her, we had to have a conversation. I was like, I'm gonna need you to help me out. Yeah. And she did.
8: What's the biggest difference, would you say, between doing stand-up and getting up on in front of a camera and doing some acting?
13: I mean, well, stand-up is full of surprises, you know? You never know what you're gonna get. It's a box of chocolates. Yeah. You know, you get up on stage, you don't know how the audience is gonna be. It keeps you on your toes, you know. With acting, there's a blueprint, there's a set, there's a stage, you know, there's the script, you know.
8: Other
13: there's
8: actors.
13: The actors that you, yeah, you know, so you kind of know where you're going. With stand up, you could be in the middle of a set and change directions. You might come up with a plan and then something happens and it inspires you to go another direction. It's like you're using all of your senses at one time. You know, it's kind of an outer body experience, you know, because you have to be looking at the audience and making sure they're tuned in. It definitely gives you what you give it, you know, and acting is equally as difficult because it can surprise you in the same way, but at least you have somebody driving the car. And stand up, you driving a car and you got a whole bunch of things you got to get out the way. Like you know, you got stoplights, you got green lights, you got the crazy person, the passenger walking down the street. You know, you got all kinds of stuff going on.
8: Brisha Webb's comedy showcase on LOL Live is streaming on Hulu. Brisha, thank you very much.
13: Thank you. This was so fun.
8: And a note that Disney Plus and Hulu are financial supporters of NPR.
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15: New federal data shows the vast majority of people with serious addictions still are not getting treatment. 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
1: 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Coming up in about 15 minutes here on Morning Edition, to devotees of the Grateful Dead, the first 9 days of August are known as the Days Between. This annual celebration commemorates the birth and death of guitarist Jerry Garcia. Felix Contreras reports coming up here on 89.7. Mostly sunny today, a high of 89, chance of showers and storms overnight, a low 70. Right now, 72 degrees in Columbus.
17: Live from NPR News in Washington, I'm Dave Mattingly. A Senate committee is scheduled to vote today on whether to hold Dr. Anthony Fauci in contempt of Congress. Fauci declined to answer questions from members of the Senate Homeland Security Committee during a hearing last week on the federal government's response to the COVID pandemic. Fauci invoked his Fifth Amendment right against self-incrimination more than 100 times during the questioning. The committee's chair, Republican Rand Paul of Kentucky, has said the constitutional protection does not apply to Fauci because he received a pardon from President Biden. The Centers for Disease Control and Prevention says cases of cyclosporiasis have been reported in 47 states. The intestinal illness caused by a parasite has been linked to iceberg lettuce distributed by Taylor Farms. NPR's Maria Godoy has more.
18: The CDC says 10,468 cases of cyclospora infection have been confirmed through laboratory testing since early May. That's a jump of more than 3,700 cases since last week. The agency says it's aware of more than 12,000 additional cases nationwide that still have to be confirmed by labs. The CDC says more than 500 people across the U.S. have been hospitalized and 2 people have died.
17: Iran says a deal is near on getting commercial ship traffic through the Strait of Hormuz after talks with Oman. This is NPR News.
1: 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Good morning, I'm Stu Osborne. At 5:31, it's 72 degrees in Columbus. Columbus City Council made compromise with organizers trying to change how council members get elected. Petitioners submitted enough signatures in July to force a ballot measure this November. WOSU's Katie Genius reports.
19: The Our City, Our Say coalition wants only voters within each of the 9 city council districts to be able to vote for their representative. Currently, every Columbus voter gets to vote for each council member. A council spokesperson confirmed staff and council are meeting with the organizers to come up with an agreement to reform council elections. The spokesperson says this could include expanding city council by adding several at-large seats alongside 9 true district seats, campaign finance reform, and even redrawing the current city council map. A potential deal would alter the proposed ballot measure, but still put it before voters this November. A similar deal was struck before the May primary for an effort to create an emergency response team that is an alternative to police for mental health calls. Katie Genius, WOSU News.
1: A trial date has been set for the last of the Wagner family members charged in the deaths of 8 people in Pike County in 2016. Pike County court records say the aggravated murder trial of George Billy Wagner is scheduled for January 11th of 2027. Wagner's charged in connection with the deaths of 8 members of the Rhoda and Gilly families. Prosecutors say George Wagner IV, his brother Edward, and their parents plotted the murders during a custody dispute over Wagner's niece, whose mother was among those killed. Other family members have already been sentenced in their cases, although in June an Ohio appeals court ordered new sentencing hearings for Angela and Edward Jake Wagner. Ohio State has one of the top football teams in the nation and the revenue to back that up. The team generated more than $330 million in 2025, a school record, and that number is only expected to grow after a new deal with JPMorgan Chase. That deal includes a Chase patch on athletic jerseys in all 36 varsity sports. OSU Athletic Director Ross Bjork was a guest on All Sides with Amy Jurevich on Wednesday and answered online criticisms about the sponsorship deal.
20: We make a lot of money, but we spend every penny. And so every dollar goes back into our program. And, you know, I had a colleague tell me, gosh, it must be easy to raise money and generate revenue at Ohio State. And I said, you know what? It is when we open the doors, because people will come.
1: Bjork says he also has his eyes on Washington as the Senate Commerce Committee debates the Protect College Sports Act. Mostly sunny today, a high of 89. Chance of showers and storms overnight, a low of 70. Right now, 72 degrees. This is 89.7.
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0: This is Morning Edition from NPR News. I'm Leila Fadel.
7: And I'm Michelle Martin. Good morning. Ukraine needs more interceptor missiles. That is the message from Ukrainian President Volodymyr Zelensky after Russia launched an attack on Ukraine's capital this week and Ukraine was not able to shoot down any of its missiles. Zelensky met with defense officials on Wednesday after he said Ukraine's supply of air defense missiles has fallen by two-thirds in the first half of this year when compared to last year. Let's ask Alexander Marechko how Ukraine is dealing with this. He's a member of Ukraine's parliament and the chairman of its Committee on Foreign Policy, and he's with us now from Kyiv, Ukraine's capital. Welcome. Thank you so much for joining us.
21: Thank you for having me.
7: What was it like last night? Tough night?
21: The previous night was really terrible. And for example, I live in the downtown of Kyiv and I have two small kids. I had to take them to the room, which supposedly to be looks more safe, you know. And this bombardment barrage started at around midnight and continued to till the morning. So it was very loud, you know, but it happens virtually each day, each night in Kyiv, in other cities.
7: Now you're obviously a member of government. Do you think most of the public is aware of the issue with its air defense missiles having been used, while the stockpile is as low as it is? Do you think most people know this?
21: Yes, absolutely, because, you know, we care about our lives. We understand that we are dependent on these interceptor missiles because, unfortunately, we cannot cannot repel Russian ballistic missiles. Mm-hmm. And it's a matter of life and death for our civilian population. Of course, everyone knows about this.
7: And what about Ukraine's defense against drones or other kinds of weapons?
21: Around 90% of Russian drones and also Iranian drones, of course, are being intercepted, even more than 90%. So we have managed to develop a very effective system against drones, but ballistic missiles remain the major issue.
7: Your country has asked in particular for more U.S.-made Patriot interceptors. President Trump seems to have walked back a promise to give Ukraine the licenses to build its own Patriot missile systems. Do you have any idea why that happened?
21: Well, it's hard to say. To me, honestly, it looks strange because you represent the biggest democracy and, you know, your word matters a lot. And if you made a promise, you're supposed to follow through. Otherwise, you undermine credibility or you as a president and your country. And when President Trump has backtracked on his promise, to me, it looked, I don't understand this, honestly.
7: But other countries in Europe also have stockpiles of Patriot missiles. If you're unable to get the technology from the U.S., is there any opportunity to get more missiles from European allies?
21: The biggest supplier in this regard remains the United States. Yes, but we get some help from our European allies. We have even formed a special so-called anti-ballistic coalition. Germany and Poland have provided their missiles, but they themselves lack them. They need more also.
7: Forgive me, it's a difficult question, but do you think that this is a matter of the United States being concerned about its own stockpiles because of this war with Iran, which has lasted much longer than the president seems to have thought that it would? Or do you think that this is, in fact, a tactic to pressure Ukraine?
21: Well, it's really hard to say because recently there was a statement made in Ukraine by the president himself that he hinted sort of in a delicate kind of diplomatic way that maybe someone in the world wants to make us more submissive to absurd demands of Russia. I don't know. I don't have answer to that, but you know, I do hope that American people remain to be on the side of Ukraine and your leadership also.
7: What do you think about your President Zelensky's decision to fire both the Minister of Defense and the head of the armed forces a few weeks ago after they couldn't seem to agree on strategy? How does that decision look now?
21: The parliament will be considering in a week or so the candidacy of a new Minister of Defense. But honestly, I don't see the reason why, for example, Mr. Fedorov should have been sacked, dismissed, because he proved he's been in his position only for 6 months and he proved to be a rather effective minister. I hope that he will be reinstated, but I'm not sure about that.
7: Before we let you go, we have about 40 seconds left here. Can Ukraine promise its people it can defend the skies?
21: Well, we would like our allies to help to close the sky. We continue to push for this. Yeah, but we're doing everything what we can under the circumstances.
7: That's Alexander Mereshko. He's a member of Ukraine's parliament. Mr. Mereshko, thank you so much for speaking with us and our best wishes to you.
21: Thank you. Thank you.
7: Now to East Asia, where many countries are sweltering under record temperatures. The heat is especially risky for rapidly aging societies in South Korea and Japan. Governments there treat heat waves as natural disasters and are mobilizing resources to beat the heat. NPR's Anthony Kuhn reports from Seoul.
2: A deafening crescendo of cicadas cuts through the midday heat. Over the weekend, the mercury hit 108 degrees in the city of Yangsan, the hottest in over a century of weather records in South Korea. 21 people have died from heat-related illnesses in South Korea. In Japan, the heat wave complicated the response to an earthquake that killed 38 people and displaced thousands in Kumamoto Prefecture. In Seoul, residents dabble their feet in Cheonggyecheon, a natural stream that the city turned into a downtown park. 7-year-old Summer Han is back from Seattle to visit family.
3: Me and my grandma, it's so hot, so we only keep inside. It's so hot.
2: Summer's mother, Mi Jin Jong, says she's concerned about her parents.
22: 너무너무 걱정이 되고 이 에어 컨디셔너 바람 같은 게 사실
23: I am extremely worried because the air conditioning is hard for them to endure in small enclosed Korean homes. So even if it's hot, we try to find a place like Cheonggyecheon or a valley stream to dip our feet in.
2: Heat waves claim far more lives every year in South Korea and Japan than other natural disasters. Most of the victims are elderly. President Lee Jae-myung told his aides that the government must quickly adapt to the new normal and protect citizens' lives.
24: 지금은 사실상 국가적인 기후 재난 상황입니다.
2: We are effectively facing a national climate disaster, he said. We must respond with greater urgency than ever before, maximizing the level, scope, and speed of our policy responses. That includes everything from ensuring water and power supplies to checking up on elderly residents. Back at the stream, Mi Jin Chong says she uses some of the same tricks to keep her kids cool that her parents used on her.
22: 좀 신기하다라고 생각을 하는 게 그 올드 피플들의 약간 방법들이
23: I find it fascinating that some of the old ways still apply to our modern society. My back feels cool after eating something like mango shaved ice, and the kids say, "Ah, I feel like my head just froze."
2: Anthony Kuhn, NPR News, Seoul.

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1: 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Good morning, I'm Stu Osborne. Look for mostly sunny skies today, high of 89 degrees. Chance of showers and storms roll in later this evening and overnight, a low 70. And more rain possible on Friday, a high of 86 degrees. Right now, 72 degrees in Columbus.
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10: And I'm Michelle Martin. Followers of the Grateful Dead call this week the Days Between, that is, the days between the anniversaries of the birth and death of guitarist Jerry Garcia. Musicians who have played with or followed in the footsteps of the Grateful Dead are among the many who observe. As part of a series from NPR Music about the Dead's legacy, Felix Contreras spoke with some of them.
11: Some people are born deadheads and some have to find their way to the band. On paper, you'd assume that Jim James would be the lifelong sort of fan. His band, My Morning Jacket, is known for a quirky, twangy sound rooted in folk and sprinkled with psychedelia. Except for a long time, he hated the Grateful Dead, but his mind began to change when he started listening to the Dead's acoustic songs, like Candyman, which he covered on a massive 2016 tribute album to the band called Day of the Dead.
12: I think there's a beautiful bravery and freedom in the Dead, because sometimes they don't do a good job. Sometimes it's a mess, hearing bad notes and they're lost for a while, and then they find it again or whatever, and that's life.
11: Jeff Tweedy's band Wilco also contributed a cover to that tribute album, a fiery early Dead jam called St. Stephen. They performed it with Dead guitarist Bob Weir. As a musician, Tweedy says he's fascinated by the idea that if you consider the band's individual parts, the whole of the Grateful Dead should not have worked.
12: It really is kind of a miracle, that it would work.
0: that a bass player not consistently interested in the root note would work with a guy that cut his teeth playing bluegrass and different types of music, and then a young kid that seems to know every chord voicing in the world.
11: Another miracle many have learned from? The Dead's improv skills. In 2018, Weir handpicked the veteran producer and musician Don Was to play bass in his trio called The Wolf Bros.
13: My first thought was, I'm going to take a master class from this fearless improviser, and I'm going to learn how to stop thinking so much, and I'm going to learn how to not be afraid to take a leap with things, and then I'm going to apply that to every aspect of my life.
11: Graham Lesh was literally born into the Grateful Dead life. His father was Phil Lesh, the band's founding bassist. His dad died in 2024, and Graham now plays the Dead songs with his own band. What Phil Lesh taught his son is a lesson that applies to anyone who plays the music of the Dead, whether you're on the front porch with your kids or on a stage in front of thousands.
14: My folks described the Grateful Dead as a big old oak tree. The roots were like the jazz and the blues, and the trunk is the band members, and the branches and the leaves are everyone inspired by them. That's what I am, all of us. And it'll grow and grow, and not every tree lives forever, but it outlives all of us.
11: And so, the long, strange trip may indeed go on forever. Felix Contreras, NPR News.
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1: This is 89.7 NPR News. Good morning, I'm Stu Osborne. Coming up in our next hour, the future of Social Security has long been in doubt, but Congress can no longer wait decades to solve the problem.
2: In just 6 years, the retirement program is projected to be insolvent. That's not far off.
1: What more of the potential fixes and why the political landscape makes all of them difficult to deliver? That's coming up in our next hour here on 89.7 NPR News. We'll have mostly sunny skies for much of the day today, a high of 89. Chance of showers and storms this evening and overnight, a low 70. And for your Friday, a chance of showers and storms in the afternoon, a high of 86. Right now, 72 degrees in Columbus.
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0: This is Morning Edition from NPR News. I'm Michelle Martin.
10: And I'm Leila Fadel. Palestinian health authorities say the Israeli military has killed at least 260 Palestinian children since the ceasefire in Gaza last October. An independent UN commission concluded that Israel has been deliberately targeting Palestinian children in Gaza, the West Bank, and East Jerusalem, killing at least 20,000 children in the last 2.5 years. Israel denies it's targeting children.
11: We've interviewed witnesses, victims, and sometimes children in person. And we've got a wide array of sources. And we subject all of them to rigorous scientific analysis.
10: That's Srinivasan Murlidhar, the chair of the commission and one of India's most respected jurists. We reached him in Chennai, India. And as you continue listening, I do want to tell you that he and others describe in graphic detail the killing of children.
11: Israeli soldiers have themselves admitted on camera how for them it was like a game. And they were also vying with each other for more and more targets of children. One of them says how his commander complimented him when he killed a child, which is why we know that children were deliberately targeted.
10: The report is nearly 100 pages. The team verified cases of children targeted by precision weapons like quadcopters.
11: Quadcopters are basically a drone with four tiny blades. It's like any other drone, but it's more equipped with weapons. And it has a thermal imaging camera. So anyone operating the quadcopter can see on a screen if the target is an adult or a child. So we've got one recorded instance of a 10-day-old breastfeeding baby being shot through the head by a single bullet using a quadcopter. That is in one of the tents in Gaza. Mm-hmm. The breastfeeding mother is unharmed. There have been numerous other instances we've recorded where the child is accompanying the adult. The child is shot, the adult is unharmed.
10: Testimonies they collected from doctors who worked in Gaza are posted publicly online, including this from Dr. Mimi Syed, who leads an emergency department in Washington State. Here, she's describing treating children.
12: In almost all of the cases that I saw, witnesses said that they were shot by quadcopters outside playing by themselves. They were single shots to the head, to the neck, and to the abdomen. I saw that both times when I was in Gaza, and it's hard to say that these are not intentional.
10: And this from Dr. Tanya Hajj-Hassan, a pediatric intensive care doctor who practices in Philadelphia.
13: I even remember one mass casualty in 2025 where all we received was children.
10: The commission also gathered a series of public statements by Israeli politicians that seemed to be encouraging the killing of Palestinian children. Here's far-right National Security Minister Itamar Ben-Gvir at a press conference in the spring of 2024. I appreciate him, he says, praising the soldier for killing a child Ben-Gvir referred to as a 12-year-old terrorist. And here's former Israeli parliament member Moshe Feiglin last year. Every child, every baby in Gaza is an enemy, he said on Israel's Channel 14. Here's Mirlodar again.
11: The team go over the same pieces of, you know, video clips and audio messages and these photographs over and over again because they don't want to be found making a mistake. We were anticipating the casual accusation that Israeli authorities make that this is a propaganda. And so they take that extra precaution of looking at that same video again and again, and it is very draining emotionally.
10: Israel has lambasted the report's findings and the commission as a sham. Among the accusations, the commission relied on unverified testimony, it has a bias against Israel, and that it minimized Hamas's role in the harming of Palestinian children by operating in civilian areas. I put that to Mirlodar. Now, Israel has issued a rebuttal to your report, saying...
11: Yeah, it's an 18-page rebuttal. Yeah.
10: 18-page, they call your report a blood libel, that it's based on flawed methodology. How do you respond to that?
11: Israel instructs its citizens not to engage with the commission. It's a very specific instruction. They accuse this commission of relying entirely on evidence produced by Hamas. Now, I want to categorically deny this. We choose not to take on board submissions made to us by Hamas or Hamas-affiliated organizations. So we don't engage with them at all. Mm. We do metadata extraction, we do geolocation, we use satellite imagery. We never ever rely on any single source of evidence. And for this report, on top of all of this, we have Israeli soldiers who have themselves filmed their violent acts, spoken about it. We have all this evidence with us. So I'm very confident, whatever Israel might say, this report is based on solid evidence.
10: The Israeli government's 18-page rebuttal acknowledges its refusal to engage with the commission, calling it a principled position over what Israel sees as the commission's bias. Mirlodar also says the evidence they gathered bolsters the charge of genocide against Israel, the intentional destruction of a people in whole or in part. It's a charge that leading human rights organizations in and outside Israel have made, along with leading genocide scholars. Israel has repeatedly denied this accusation. The charge of genocide, that hinges on intent.
11: Yes.
10: What evidence is there of that?
11: Children constitute the social and biological continuity of a people. The deliberate targeting of children is to ensure that there is no continuity of the Palestinian people. And we have said that in so many words.
10: You've briefed leaders of lots of countries on these findings of this report. Are any of them suggesting that they might take action based on what you found?
11: They don't want to be committing themselves to any such statement formally to us.
10: Mm-hmm.
11: We've listed out 11 battalions, divisions and units of the Israeli Defense Forces and linked each of them to the particular incident of crimes against humanity, war crimes and genocide. There are many nationals of other countries who are serving on the Israeli Defense Forces.
10: As in dual nationals, Israeli and something else.
11: Yes, there are over 12,000 Americans serving on the Israeli Defense Forces, over 700 Australians, 6,000 French, about 17 country nationals are serving in the Israeli Defense Forces. And those countries, many of them are treaty ratifying members of several multilateral conventions. It could be the Universal Declaration of Human Rights, it could be the International Criminal Court. Now, these countries have an obligation in international human rights law. They first have to investigate their role. They should prosecute them and try them.
10: That was Srinivasan Mirlodar, chair of the Independent Commission of Inquiry on the Occupied Palestinian Territory. We offered interviews for this piece to the Israeli military and the Ministry of Foreign Affairs. Neither made anyone available in time for air. The ministry spokesman provided a previously released statement calling the report a propaganda piece. This is Morning Edition from NPR News. I'm Leila Fadel.
13: And I'm Michelle Martin.

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1: Good morning. President Trump has claimed several times that a deal to reopen the Strait of Hormuz is close. Now, Iran is saying it too, but in a deal that's being negotiated directly with Oman. It's Morning Edition from NPR News.
2: From 89.7, some advice for shoppers ahead of this weekend's Ohio sales tax holiday.
1: For the first time in a decade, voters prefer Democrats to Republicans on the economy. I'm Michelle Martin.
3: And I'm Leila Fadel. President Trump is touting his no tax on tips policy, but that doesn't mean as much to workers when their tips are down. Also, NPR's Brian Mann found that many medical professionals avoid treating people who suffer from addiction, even though addiction kills hundreds of thousands each year. And why Puerto Rico is about to start

0: to promote his administration's economic agenda. NPR's Deepa Shivaram reports recent polling suggests many Americans remain unconvinced as prices for everyday goods continue to rise.
1: A new Reuters Ipsos poll shows that for the first time in almost 10 years, more Americans prefer Democrats to Republicans on handling the economy. And that's bad news for Republicans in the upcoming midterm elections. But in the last few months, I will say Trump's message hasn't really changed much. He continues to insist that the economy is great. He says any high prices are there because he inherited it from Democrats.
0: That's NPR's Deepa Shivaram reporting. Trump's stop in Nevada comes as Republicans look to defend key House seats and build momentum ahead of the November midterms. Iran says it's close to reaching an agreement to reopen the Strait of Hormuz. NPR's Hadil Al-Shalchi reports Tehran had blockaded the critical choke point at the beginning of the U.S.-Israeli war.
2: The spokesman for Iran's foreign ministry, Ismail Baqai, said the geographic coordinates of a route where ships would pass through the Strait of Hormuz have been agreed upon by Iran and Oman. Iranian officials said they have been in talks with Oman for 3 weeks now, and Baqai said that as long as there were no disruptions from what he called, quote, certain third parties, a joint statement between the two countries would be announced soon. President Trump announced Tuesday that a deal with Iran could be announced this week, but Iran has denied any talks with the U.S. The Omani government has not yet commented on the deal. Hadil Al-Shalchi, NPR News, Istanbul.
0: Authorities in New Mexico are investigating possible crimes committed by convicted sex offender Jeffrey Epstein at his ranch outside of Santa Fe. Lawmakers released a preliminary report on Wednesday examining Epstein's activities in the state. Katerina Barton has more on what investigators have uncovered so far.
3: The more than 100-page report draws largely on the Epstein files and court documents. The commission says that there is evidence that Epstein abused at least five unidentified women and girls at the ranch, and potentially 30 others. The commission cites indications law enforcement missed chances to investigate. Rachel Benavidez, an Epstein survivor, spoke to this at a public hearing at New Mexico's Capitol.
4: This is a cycle of reports being made and ignored by the very people who are supposed to protect American citizens. I see a lot of blind eyes. New Mexico was treated like a ghost.
3: On top of this, the New Mexico Attorney General is suing the U.S. Department of Justice for more information about Epstein's activities at Zorro Ranch. For NPR News, I'm Katerina Barton in Santa Fe, New Mexico.
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5: This is 89.7 NPR News. Good morning, I'm Stu Osborne. At 6:04, it's 70 degrees. Ohio's sales tax holiday is this weekend, starting Friday, August 7th at midnight, and running through Sunday, August 9th at 11:59 p.m. As State House correspondent Joe Ingles reports, the holiday will be more limited this year.
6: Ohio Tax Department Policy Director Tim Lynch says there won't be state and local tax on clothing under $75, on school supplies like notebooks, pens, and such, but he says it's more limited than it was in previous years.
7: The last 2 years, we had an expanded sales tax holiday, which pretty much covered everything except for automobiles and alcohol and tobacco and those types of items. But this is just clothing, school supplies, and school instructional materials.
6: This year, it's just a weekend as compared with 2 weeks last year. Lynch says Ohio law sets these 3 days as the sales tax holiday annually, but lawmakers have authorized another expanded sales tax holiday for next year. Joe Ingles at the Ohio Public Radio Statehouse News Bureau.
5: Former Dublin City School Superintendent John Marshausen has been hired by Ohio State to serve as the university's first Assistant Vice Provost for Academic Program Pathways in the Office of Academic Affairs. According to a news release, Marshausen will oversee OAA's Pathways program, including helping students transfer to OSU from community colleges and technical schools. Marshausen resigned last month after 5 years leading the Dublin School District. Prior to that, he was superintendent for Hilliard City Schools for 8 years. The Board of Trustees at Ohio State will vote to make the hire official at its next meeting later this month. Columbus City Council and the petition organizers trying to change how council members get elected are negotiating a possible compromise. The Our City, Our Say Coalition collected enough signatures to put a measure before voters this November that would make it so only voters within one of 9 city council districts get to vote for their representative. Currently, every Columbus voter gets to vote for each council member. In a statement, a city council spokesperson says the Our City, Our Say Coalition is meeting with council and staff to come up with collaborative agreements.

0: to reform council. The spokesperson says this could include expanding city council by adding several at-large seats, campaign finance reform, and even redrawing the current city council map. A potential deal would alter the proposed ballot measure, but still put it before voters in November. 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
1: Police directing traffic around the intersection of Long Street and Neal Avenue. Eastbound Long Street will be forced to turn north on Neal Avenue to get around. You can take Nationwide Boulevard over to Front. You can also pick up 670 East off of Grandview as a detour. Watch for a disabled vehicle, 33 West Ramp to 270 South on the southeast side. I'm Johnny Hill from the Total Traffic Center.
0: We have mostly sunny skies in the forecast today. A high of 89, chance of showers and storms this evening and overnight, a low 70. Right now, some patchy fog outside, 70 degrees in Columbus. I'm Stu Osborne. 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
3: It's Morning Edition from NPR News. I'm Michelle Martin.
4: And I'm Leila Fadel. Good morning. Iran's deputy foreign minister says his country is close to a deal to allow ships to pass through the Strait of Hormuz.
3: The deal may not even involve the U.S. Instead, it's being hammered out between Iran and Oman, which is located on the southern edge of the strait, one of the most important waterways for oil and gas exports.
4: To discuss what the deal might entail, we're joined now by reporter Samir Hashmi in Dubai. Good morning, Samir.
5: Good morning.
4: So what do we know about this potential agreement?
5: Well, Iran says that the deal with Oman is in its final stages, but hasn't shared the precise details. What the country's deputy foreign minister, Kazem Gharib Abadi, said is that the talks with Oman have covered technical arrangements, the security details, and a proposed joint coordination center between the two countries to manage maritime traffic. Now, he was also speaking to Iran's state media, and in an interview, he said that under the proposed arrangement, temporary routes would allow ships to pass through Iran's waters and exit through Oman's waters. Now, Iranian officials have also stated that this would not be the complete reopening of the strait. And according to Iran's foreign ministry spokesperson, Ismail Baghaei, when he was speaking to the press, he said that the deal with Oman would not guarantee safe navigation due to, quote, a U.S. blockade of Iran's ports. Now, these negotiations have been on for the last 3 weeks, and they're hoping to, they're on the verge of finalizing it, is what these officials are saying.
4: Is the U.S. involved at all in these talks?
5: Well, Iran denies it. Iran says it's directly negotiating with Oman, and it's not talking to the United States. However, we heard from President Trump earlier this week saying that the U.S. was in talks with Iran, and they were also discussing the reopening of the Strait of Hormuz. Mm. And he also threatened that this was Tehran's last chance for a deal, otherwise the U.S. would strike them again. And he also said yesterday that he expects the reopening of the Strait of Hormuz to be announced soon in the next few days, and the talks have made progress.
4: Yeah, and we should point out this was all open to shipping before the U.S. and Israel attacked Iran more than 5 months ago. Will the deal give Iran de facto control of the strait?
5: It's tough to say at this stage because we don't know the exact details of this deal that has been hammered between Iran and Oman. But if you see the statements that have come out from Iran over the past few months since the war started, and even during the ceasefire, which was announced in June, Iranian officials have insisted that they need to have some sort of control over the strait, whether it's taking permission from Iranian officials, ships taking permission from them, or paying a toll. So they have made those statements consistently.
4: So there are talks to open the Strait of Hormuz again, but that hasn't stopped the attacks. There were attacks on another key shipping route on the Red Sea. What can you tell us about that?
5: Yeah, on Wednesday, the Houthis, which is the Yemeni group backed by Iran, Iran-backed militia, they said that they had struck two Saudi oil tankers on Wednesday on the Red Sea. And they also threatened to intensify these attacks in an effort to close all access routes to Saudi oil shipments. Now, this is a critical route to export oil for the Saudis, especially since the Strait of Hormuz is shut. So the Saudis are relying on this route to send shipments carrying oil since the war started. So if this is also blocked, it would add more uncertainty for oil supplies coming out from this region and add to the oil volatility that we have been seeing.
4: That's reporter Samir Hashmi in Dubai. Thank you so much for your reporting.
5: Thank you very much.
3: We wanted to get additional perspective on this from Michael Singh. He headed up Middle East affairs at the National Security Council under President George W. Bush. He focused on Iran's nuclear pursuits and regional activities. Now he is the managing director of the Washington Institute for Near East Policy. That's a think tank that says it wants to advance a, quote, balanced and realistic understanding of American interests in the Middle East, unquote. And he's with us now. Good morning, Mr. Singh. Thanks for joining us.
6: Good morning, Michelle.
3: As we just heard, Iran's deputy foreign minister is talking about a deal made with Oman to come up with a path for ships to enter the strait near Iran and leave near Oman. What's your reaction to that?
6: Michelle, we've seen a remarkable week in this conflict, I would say. You'll remember that Iran, about a week ago, rejected a previous Omani proposal that would have set up a mechanism, a sort of cooperative mechanism, to govern the Strait of Hormuz, like the one that exists in, say, the Strait of Malacca. And then we saw Iran actually resume military operations against the United States in a surprise attack. President Trump threatened to attack Iran massively, but of course that didn't materialize. Mm-hmm. And I think a lot of countries in the region, and maybe Iran itself, didn't find the threat credible. And the result now is that we're nearing a deal, it seems, that would hand Iran much more control of the strait and is, frankly, better for Iran than the deal that they rejected last week.
3: Iran seems to keep insisting on implementing a fee or a toll. Do you think the days of an open and free Strait of Hormuz are officially over?
6: Well, I worry that they're over for now, Michelle. I think that if this deal does come to pass, and it is looking that way, it does hand Iran significant control over traffic through the Strait of Hormuz. I think Iran will try to exclude, for example, the U.S. Navy and other Western navies from the Persian Gulf as part of this deal. And then I think, you know, the U.S. will be hard-pressed in coming months and years to continue to defend that principle of freedom of navigation, and it's going to take a lot more effort to get back what we've lost than it would have been to keep it in place in the first place.
3: Could this have been anticipated? I mean, I just have to believe that at your time at the National Security Council, at some point, you did what we call a tabletop exercise. You kind of analyzed, like, what if this happens? What if that happened? Did you envision at any point that Strait of Hormuz being closed or being under this kind of Iranian control?
6: Well, it's a scenario that we looked at a lot, obviously, both in the government as well as in the think tank world. And I think we all envisioned that Iran would try to close the Strait of Hormuz. I'm not sure we quite understood how they would do it. This combination of drone warfare, of relatively inexpensive missiles and replenishable missiles that Iran has, they have used that not to directly attack U.S. Navy ships, for example. They haven't tried to close the strait using mines. They've really deterred private entities, shippers, from using the strait. And that has proven much more difficult for the U.S. military to counter. Because the only way to counter is either to somehow reassure the shippers, which has proven impossible, frankly, or to eliminate Iran's drone and missile stores, which has also proven very difficult without a significant increase in military effort.
3: So what does this mean? Let's project this out sort of going forward. What does this mean for the U.S., for commercial shipping, and for Gulf countries in the region? I mean, does it effectively mean that the strait is closed, particularly to the U.S. and to commercial entities or any entities allied with the U.S.?
6: I don't think it means it's closed. I think that it will mean, at least in the short run, that it's open to those Iran chooses to open it to. And that is a big problem for the United States, because there's every chance that Iran will choose to close the strait to Israeli-linked shipping, U.S.-linked shipping, or shipping linked to any country that's doing something Iran doesn't like. And, you know, frankly, the Iranians have also made pretty clear they don't want to allow U.S. naval vessels to go through the strait. They want to deny innocent passage, as we say, to Western militaries. You could also, I think, see this agreement fall apart very quickly. You know, this route near Iran will put ships very close to the Iranian coast and in danger of not just missiles and drones, but of sailors being captured, you know, U.S. forces being captured by Iranian forces. And so this could face a crisis very quickly.
3: It's forgive me though for pressing the point. It does sound to me like you're saying the Strait of Hormuz is officially closed to U.S. ships, commercial vessels, and anybody who's allied with the U.S. or isn't aligned with Iran. Is that, in fact, what you're saying?
6: I think that in the near term, effectively, that will be the case. There's one big issue here, Michelle, which will remain really to be addressed, and that is the U.S. still has sanctions on Iran. The U.S. still is preventing Iran from exporting its oil. And so the U.S. still has cards to play. The U.S. still has, for example, that threat of escalation, which so far we've backed down on for the most part.
3: Okay.
6: So I don't think we should treat that as sort of a fait accompli at this point. But yes, okay, this deal seeks to accomplish that.
3: All right. Well, we'll have to leave it there for now. That's Michael Singh, Managing Director of the Washington Institute for Near East Policy. He's a former Middle East lead at the National Security Council under President George W. Bush. Mr. Singh, thanks.
6: Thank you.
4: Social Security is speeding towards an economic cliff. A Senate hearing this week did not offer much encouragement about an off-ramp, and lawmakers don't have a lot of time to find one, NPR's Scott Horsley reports.
7: The politics around Social Security are complicated, but the math is pretty simple. Baby boomers are retiring in large numbers, and for every senior collecting benefits today, there are fewer workers paying into the system. None of that's a surprise. Forecasters have known for years this economic crunch is coming. But as Mark Goldwine of the Committee for a Responsible Federal Budget told senators, they no longer have the luxury of waiting decades to find a fix.
8: In just 6 years, the retirement program is projected to be insolvent. That's not far off.
7: Unless Congress steps in before then, some 70 million Social Security recipients will see their benefits cut automatically by 22%. For the average senior, that would mean about $500 less each month. Nancy Lamond of AARP says that would be a disaster.
9: At AARP, we hear every single day what Social Security means to our members. 43% of older households rely on Social Security for more than half of their income.
7: To close the looming gap in Social Security's finances, Congress has to either raise taxes, cut benefits, or some combination of the two. Senate Democrats proposed higher taxes on the wealthy, but Wisconsin Republican Ron Johnson warned against that.
10: That's the golden goose. It's those people that take that money, they didn't put it in a mattress. They invest it in businesses and grow the economy, which I would argue is the number one component of a solution for all these problems, particularly Social Security. We have to grow our economy.
7: Any cut in benefits, such as raising the retirement age, would likely be phased in over time. But Lamond says AARP is strongly opposed.
9: Our message today is simple. Protect and strengthen Social Security without cutting the benefits Americans have earned through a lifetime of work.
7: Some lawmakers want to appoint a special commission to review the options and make recommendations. Others insist that's just passing the buck. So far, there's little consensus on how to proceed, and the economic cliff keeps getting closer. Scott Horsley, NPR News, Washington.
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0: This is 89.7 NPR News. Good morning, I'm Stu Osborne. Thanks for joining us. Coming up in about 20 minutes, substance use disorders are now considered treatable illnesses, but research shows most people facing addiction do not get the help they need.
11: Too few physicians are treating substance use disorder, and too few patients receive evidence-based treatment.
0: Part of the problem, doctors who actively avoid treating such patients. Brian Mann has that report coming up here on 89.7. Traffic support comes from Columbus State. Autumn registration for in-person and online classes is open at cscc.edu.
1: Columbus police still blocking traffic at Long and Neal off the earlier crash scene. If you're coming inbound on 33, you'll be forced to go northbound on Neal Avenue. You can take Nationwide Boulevard over to Front as a detour. And another problem, disabled vehicle, 33 westbound ramp to 270 south on the southeast side. I'm Johnny Hill from the Total Traffic Center.
0: Look for mostly sunny skies today, a high of 89 degrees, chance of showers and storms overnight, a low 70. Those rain chances continue into Friday, mostly in the afternoon, a high of 86 degrees. Right now, some patchy fog outside and 70 in Columbus. 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
4: It's Morning Edition from NPR News. I'm Leila Fadel.
3: And I'm Michelle Martin. Good morning. The Senate Homeland Security Committee is scheduled to vote this morning whether to hold Dr. Anthony Fauci in contempt of Congress. Fauci was the nation's foremost infectious disease expert during the COVID-19 pandemic. Republicans on that Senate panel want to hold him in contempt after he refused to answer their questions last week during a hearing about his pandemic-era decisions. NPR congressional reporter Eric McDaniel is covering that vote and is with us now. Good morning, Eric.
14: Good morning.
3: Do you want to remind us of what Senate Republicans say Dr. Fauci did to provoke this?
14: Well, Fauci has long been targeted by those who feel frustrated by the U.S. government response to COVID. Critics who feel like they were misled by shifting guidance on masks and social distancing, frustrated by shutdowns, as well as a range of more fringe conspiracies. President Biden actually pardoned Fauci for any actions between 2014 and January 2025, the end of Biden's term, in acknowledgement of that scrutiny. Called before Congress last week, Anthony Fauci actually refused to answer questions from lawmakers by invoking his Fifth Amendment right to avoid self-incrimination, and that infuriated Libertarian Senator Rand Paul of Kentucky, a longtime critic of Fauci.
15: You argue that you did not personally issue every lockdown order, close every school, or impose every mandate, but officials across the country invoked your authority to justify these decisions. And you presented your recommendations not as judgments open to debate, but as dictates of science itself.
14: Paul says to Fauci, essentially, look, you're protected by a pardon from President Biden. You shouldn't have to worry about incriminating yourself. Though it's worth noting that pardon is through the end of Biden's term and wouldn't cover any congressional testimony now.
3: So this contempt of Congress vote, what is it?
14: Yeah, contempt of Congress is sort of like contempt of court. It's the legislature's tool to enforce their will where the legislature feels as though someone is obstructing their process. You've heard of judges saying, I might imprison you to compel your testimony if you're refusing to cooperate. This is basically the same idea. It isn't clear if the Department of Justice will go on to investigate Fauci over contempt of Congress or any other charges. These prosecutions are pretty rare. But many Democrats do see a risk. They point to the prosecution of other prominent past officials that Trump dislikes, including his former FBI director, James Comey.
3: So you cover Congress, Eric, you know, all the time. Like, what stands out to you about this committee vote happening in the first place?
14: Yeah, I mean, in one sense, it's actually pretty surprising to me to see Congress remember they have these oversight powers at all in an era where we see the presidency and Supreme Court exercising, you know, just unprecedented amounts of might. Congress has the unilateral power to declare war and has refused to exercise that power after Trump started the Iran war without congressional authorization. We've also seen this come into play in the appropriations process. They've declared money should be for specific purposes, and then the Trump White House has assigned it elsewhere. But I'm pretty skeptical that many Americans will see this oversight specifically as a good use of Congress's time. According to Gallup, the polling organization, 28% of Americans see economic issues of all sorts as the biggest problems facing the country right now. Another 28%, a separate 28%, see the government itself as the biggest problem. And this vote on Anthony Fauci really, I think, addresses neither.
3: That is NPR congressional reporter Eric McDaniel. Eric, thank you.
14: Thank you.
4: The government in Puerto Rico says it will begin rationing water this week. A severe drought is the latest in a string of problems, leaving many people's taps dry. NPR's Adrian Florido reports.
16: Puerto Rico has gotten so little rain this summer that key reservoirs are on the verge of empty. Speaking to reporters Tuesday, Governor Jennifer González Colón said she had no choice but to turn off the flow of water to people's homes.
17: Pocas veces se ha visto ese embalse en esas condiciones y si continuamos de esa manera.
16: We've rarely seen our reservoirs so depleted, she said, and if we continue this way, we will run out of water. Beginning Friday, about 500,000 people in parts of the capital, San Juan, and in surrounding cities will have their water cut on a rotating schedule. 48 hours with water, then 48 hours without, until reservoirs are restored. That could take a long time because forecasters don't expect significant rainfall in the weeks ahead. In Puerto Rico, people are furious. Even before the drought, people were coping with water shortages for other reasons. This week, people brought empty water bottles and unwashed laundry to a protest in the capital. Dara Rivera was one of the organizers. She lives in San Juan, in a neighborhood where taps started going dry 13 months ago. She and her neighbors have kept track.
18: For the year, we have 123 interrupted days without water.
16: She spends a lot of time opening her faucet to see if anything comes out. She says it's been hard to plan her life, not knowing when she will have water and when she won't.
18: It changed your life, totally. It changed your life. You know, water is essential for living, and not having is frustrating, you know, not only for myself, for my neighbors, for the animals, for the island.
16: For months, Rivera and a growing coalition of citizens and public interest groups have been calling for the head of the public water utility to resign. So far, he hasn't budged. Now, Rivera and her neighbors are bracing for possibly even less water than they already get.
18: Imagine with the rationing. It's going to get worse for us.
16: The problems plaguing Puerto Rico's water systems have been building for years. Experts say a primary cause is infrastructure that's not been maintained because of the island's budget problems, but also a history of corruption. Major pipes have begun to crumble. According to the government, more than half of its water supply is lost to leaky underground pipes. As Governor González Colón prepares to start rationing supply, she says she'll tap emergency funding to distribute cisterns and drinking water to affected communities with help from the National Guard. She's also said that if rain remains elusive, water cuts could become more drastic. Adrian Florido, NPR News, San Juan, Puerto Rico.
4: Later today on All Things Considered, the Trump administration is proposing major changes to the Clean Water Act, aiming to cut red tape and construction costs. Environmental groups worry it could gut protections for millions of acres of wetlands and streams. Colorado is setting up its own defense. 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
19: New federal data shows the vast majority of people with serious addictions still are not getting treatment. Critics say there are low-cost medications proven to treat addiction and save lives, but most doctors don't prescribe them.
20: We would not allow, as a society, people with heart attacks to come to a hospital and not get appropriate treatment. This is as serious as that.
19: I'm Elsa Chang. That's on All Things Considered from NPR News.
0: That's this afternoon, starting at 4 here on 89.7 NPR News. Coming up, could tribes in Ohio lose the ability to consult on historic sites?
21: So it is very possible that tribes show up one day and see bulldozers going through a sacred site.
0: A look at the proposed changes that would weaken tribes' ability to protect ancestral or historic sites. That's coming up in about 15 minutes here on 89.7 NPR News.
22: Live from NPR News in Washington, I'm Dave Mattingly. Iran's foreign ministry says it's close to a deal to allow commercial ships to pass through the Strait of Hormuz. This follows talks with Oman. The results of this week's election primaries in five states show anti-establishment candidates are ascending in the Democratic Party. NPR's Tamara Keith says that's especially true in Michigan.
23: Michigan is the ultimate swing state. Epidemiologist Abdul El-Sayed won the state's Democratic Senate primary even as he was outspent on air by tens of millions of dollars, backing the candidate favored by the Democratic Party establishment.
24: What we showed is that the power of our many is greater than the power of their money.
23: He will face former Republican Congressman Mike Rogers in November. In the true toss-up 7th congressional district, outsider Will Lawrence beat more moderate candidates in that primary. And in Detroit, Democratic Socialist Donovan McKenney beat incumbent Sri Tanadar in that safely blue district. Tamara Keith, NPR News.
22: Voters in Tennessee are going to the polls today. Among the primaries there are ones for the Republican and Democratic nominees for governor. Senator Marsha Blackburn is among three candidates seeking the Republican nomination. The five Democrats running include Memphis City Councilwoman Jerry Green. This is NPR News from Washington.
0: This is 89.7 NPR News from Columbus. Good morning, I'm Stu Osborne. At 6:31, it's 70 degrees. Support has been booming for a small business in Beaver Creek near Dayton after the large chain travel station Buc-ee's sued the store in federal court alleging trademark infringement. For the Ohio Newsroom, WISO's Shea Frank has details.
2: Beaver's Mini Mart on Haines Road sports a cartoon beaver next to its name on a sign, a logo that Buc-ee's claims could cause confusion for consumers looking for its trademark beaver with a red cap and wide eyes. The lawsuit seeks to block Beaver's Mini Mart from using the logo, plus to pay damages and legal fees. But the case has led to a wave of support. The Beaver Creek City Council will vote Monday on a resolution supporting local organizations and businesses that use a beaver as the city's historic symbol. And a GoFundMe has been started to support the shop's legal fees, raising more than $22,000 so far. The store's owner, Vic Boparai, says he's thankful for the community support. Buc-ee's did not return a request for comment. Its first Ohio location opened in April in Huber Heights, about 13 miles from Beaver's Mini Mart. For the Ohio Newsroom, I'm Shea Frank.
0: Two Mexican nationals living in Lewis Center have each been sentenced in federal court to 10 years in prison for cocaine and gun crimes. The U.S. Attorney's Office says that in June 2025, law enforcement stopped 49-year-old Laura Reyes Esquivel and 30-year-old Mario Gamino Sanchez while the two were in a vehicle. Court documents say officers discovered more than 2 kilograms of cocaine and a loaded handgun inside the car. The couple planned to distribute that cocaine in the Columbus area. Sanchez pleaded guilty in December, Reyes Esquivel in April. Sanchez was sentenced last week, and Reyes Esquivel was sentenced earlier this week. The Ohio Department of Developmental Disabilities, partnered with the Ohio Department of Agriculture to offer a cooking demo last week at the Ohio State Fair's new Agricultural Center. Visitors from around the state came to watch demonstrations on how to use Ohio-made products for safe, sensory-friendly snacks. Carrie Johnston with Open Door, an organization that supports people with developmental disabilities, was among the visitors.
5: I've been coming to the fair for 50 years, and this is a very brand new, fresh, glow-up version of the fair. I'm surprised at every corner I turn. There's so much sensory awareness now that I would welcome anybody.
0: The Department of Developmental Disabilities hosts seasonal cooking demonstrations like these throughout the year. Mostly sunny, 89 by this afternoon. Right now, fog and 70 in Columbus. 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
3: It's Morning Edition from NPR News. I'm Michelle Martin.
4: And I'm Leila Faldin. Good morning. President Trump traveled back to Las Vegas to try and pitch voters that his economic agenda is working.
6: I saw polls today on television say Donald Trump polls on the economy aren't good. The economy is the greatest economy we've ever had by far.
3: In a city that relies heavily on tourism, though, tipped workers say Trump's policies are not helping.
4: NPR White House correspondent Deepa Shivaram is in Las Vegas and joins us now. Good morning, Deepa.
8: Good morning.
4: So polling does show Trump's approval rating on the economy is dipping, even among his own supporters. What was his message yesterday in Las Vegas?
8: Trump is really struggling when it comes to trying to sell his economic agenda, as prices of goods have gotten higher since the U.S. and Israel started war with Iran. A new Reuters Ipsos poll shows that for the first time in almost 10 years, more Americans prefer Democrats to Republicans on handling the economy. And that's bad news for Republicans in the upcoming midterm elections. But in the last few months, I will say Trump's message hasn't really changed much. He continues to insist that the economy is great. He says any high prices taxes are there because he inherited it from Democrats. And he says people are making money thanks to his policies, including no taxes on tips.
4: Now, you spoke with some workers in Vegas. Are policies like no tax on tips popular?
8: Yeah, I chatted with several workers in Vegas, some of whom said they did see higher tax refunds this year. But I also spoke to workers who said there are economic factors, other ones, that are making things difficult. Mario Sandoval is one of those workers. He's been a server at Binion's Steakhouse in downtown Las Vegas for 40 years. And he referred to himself as a tipped worker, but he put the tipped part in air quotes. And I asked him why.
1: I've experienced 9/11, 2008, the pandemic. And I have to tell you, our income right now is at the level of 9/11. It's bad.
8: He says people aren't eating out and tipping the way they used to. So he's getting tips, but not as much. Now, any worker in Vegas will point out that June, July, and August are the slower months for tourist season here. But Sandoval says his restaurant started seeing a decline last year. According to the Las Vegas Convention and Visitors Authority, tourism did decline more than 7% in 2025. And there was a noticeable drop in visitors from Canada, which is a nationwide trend after Trump's soured relations with Canada over tariffs and, you know, saying that he wants to make them the 51st state. So Trump is here plugging no tax on tips as a way to put money back in people's pockets. But there are a lot of folks in Vegas I spoke with who say that with declining tourism and higher prices, it's not enough.
4: How are Republican candidates there trying to message around Trump's policies?
8: Yeah, the interesting thing I noticed while spending time here is that while Trump is on stage saying his economy is a success and at times mocking the idea of affordability, Republicans like Marty O'Donnell, who's running for Congress in this area, are taking a little bit of a different approach. He's trying to argue that life should be more affordable, that one job should be enough to get by. It's actually kind of a similar argument to what Democratic candidates are saying here, too. So I found that really striking that someone like O'Donnell, who supports President Trump, is making a pitch on stage that sounds really different than how the president talks about the economy.
4: Did Trump talk at all about some of the latest primary results?
8: Yeah, for a speech that was billed as talking about his economic agenda, Trump spent a lot of time talking about a lot of other things, including some of the races from Tuesday night. He specifically railed against Dr. Abdul El-Sayed, a progressive candidate who won the Democratic Senate primary in Michigan, and he criticized Wisconsin's Francesca Hong, who's running for governor. And Trump brought up something he's been talking about more recently, which is how the direction of the Democratic Party, he says, is trending toward communism, which Trump says is a threat. But in his remarks, he also implied that Republicans would face off better against more left-wing Democratic candidates. And he said he thinks he's, quote, happy that El-Sayed won.
4: That's NPR's Deepa Shivaram. Thank you, Deepa.
8: Thank you.
7: When a public health crisis hits the U.S., doctors and nurses are almost always on the front lines. But NPR has found something very different is happening with the epidemic of illnesses caused by addiction. Research shows even as deaths soared, most clinicians are still actively avoiding treating people who are grappling with alcohol and street drug use. NPR addiction correspondent Brian Mann is with us now to tell us more about this. Good morning, Brian.
9: Hi, Michelle.
7: You spent weeks researching this story. What did you find?
9: You know, addiction, Michelle, is one of the most common illnesses in the U.S., and alcohol and street drugs like fentanyl, they're causing more than 250,000 deaths a year. That's according to federal data. But NPR reviewed research and interviewed more than a dozen medical experts, and we found many doctors still resist or avoid helping these patients. Dr. Bobby Mukamala is with the American Medical Association.
10: There are too few physicians that are treating substance use disorder and too few patients that kind of receive that evidence-based treatment.
9: New federal data found that in 2025, more than 80% of people with substance use disorders didn't receive any help at all for their addiction. And without care, a lot of those people are getting really sick and they're dying.
7: Why aren't more doctors and nurses participating in this kind of care?
9: There's consensus this is one legacy of America's long drug war. Substance use disorders are now considered treatable illnesses. But for decades, addiction was seen by many as a moral or criminal issue. Many forms of addiction still involve illegal drugs. And research shows that led to fear and hostility in the general public. And the same stigma turns up in surveys of medical professionals. Robert DeFord is with a group called Shatterproof that works to convince clinicians to treat opioid addiction.
11: Persistent stigma, right? they don't want these people around them. They don't think that the drugs that we have that are FDA-approved medications are really going to actually help the patient. That is what I would say is a fatal flaw in our system.
9: And DeFord himself is in recovery from addiction. He says he's experienced this kind of medical bias from his own doctors.
3: What should doctors and other clinicians be doing differently?
9: Well, the science on this is clear. As DeFord mentioned, there are really good prescription medications for treating the deadliest forms of addiction. That's alcohol and opioids. They've been shown for decades to be highly effective at reducing cravings and preventing overdoses. Research shows these treatments are fairly low risk for misuse by patients. But the vast majority of clinicians simply don't offer them. Dr. Judy Chertok, who treats patients and researches addiction care at the University of Pennsylvania, told me if more health workers did offer these treatments in doctors' offices and clinics and hospitals, it would save a lot of lives.
12: I do think the impact would be transformative. We have tremendous opportunities to intervene.
9: Instead, many addiction patients are being turned away with very little treatment or no care at all.
3: Is there any effort to change this?
9: Absolutely. But most people I interviewed say progress is slow, and they point, Michelle, to one fact that they describe as troubling. Decades after the opioid crisis erupted, most medical and nursing schools in the U.S. still don't teach addiction care as a core, normalized part of medical practice. Experts told me that needs to change, but for now, we're training another generation of clinicians, many without the skills and the confidence they need to treat these addiction patients.
3: That is NPR addiction correspondent Brian Mann. More of his reporting on this story later on All Things Considered. Brian, thank you.
9: Thank you.
3: This is NPR News.
0: This is 89.7 NPR News. Good morning, I'm Stu Osborne. Thanks for joining us. Let's get an update on the traffic situation around the city with Johnny Hill.
14: Some dense fog we're dealing with this morning. Add that extra safe stopping distance. It's very dense on the south and east side of town. Accident reported 70 westbound near Bryce Road, tying up 70 back towards 256. Police closing the intersection of Long and Neal for an accident investigation. You can use 670 off of Grandview as a detour. I'm Johnny Hill from the Total Traffic Center.
0: Coming up in about 10 minutes on the Marketplace Morning Report, credit is getting easier to access, even for borrowers once considered too risky. Kimberly Adams has a look at that coming up here on 89.7 NPR News. We'll have mostly sunny skies today, a high of 89, chance of showers and storms tonight and overnight, a low 70. Right now, patchy fog and 70 degrees in Columbus.
15: Good morning, I'm Gigi Ahn at the BBC. Pakistan says it hopes work on an agreement between Iran and Oman over the Strait of Hormuz will lead to Washington and Tehran resuming talks to resolve their conflict. The Pakistani and Qatari government have played a leading role in mediating the two sides. However, neither the US nor Oman has commented on Iran's claim that an agreement on a new route for shipping through the strait has almost been finalized. South Korean police have raided the local football association as part of an investigation into alleged nepotism in the appointing of the former head coach. Hong Myung-bo had failed to take the national men's team past the group stage of the World Cup this year in a massive disappointment for the country. The BBC's Jake Kwan is in Seoul.
17: A campaign to remove him took a pause during the World Cup, but when the team failed to advance, it came back in full force. The bad results even prompted President Lee Jae-myung to order a probe into the team's failure. Coach Hong and the association chairman have already stepped down, but the police investigation is only beginning.
15: And after a break of 4 years, Indonesia has resumed exporting endangered long-tailed macaques to the US for use in laboratory testing. Nearly 2,000 of the monkeys will be transported. Here's Lisa Tambunan.
25: Indonesian officials justify the trade by highlighting lucrative research demand from the US and China, but animal welfare groups warn that the expanding market demand endangers the species' survival.
15: I'm Gigi Ahn at the BBC in London.
26: War is decisively on its way to being won.
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0: This is 89.7 NPR News. Good morning, I'm Stu Osborne. A federal agency wants sweeping changes to regulations that protect historic sites. As WISO's Adriana Martinez-Smiley reports, the regulations could prevent historic Ohio tribes from saving their sacred sites.
1: The regulations can be found in Section 106 of the National Historic Preservation Act of 1966. It requires federally funded or permitted projects to seek ways to avoid, minimize, or mitigate damaging impacts on recognized historic properties. It also requires notification and consultation with local governments, state historic preservation offices, and tribal historic preservation offices or governments. Late last month, the Federal Agency Advisory Council on Historic Preservation voted by email to loosen these regulations. The revisions make consultation optional and narrows what's considered damaging. NPR reports a memo from the council that justifies the decision, saying the current rules create confusion and delays for the public and agencies. The changes have drawn criticism from tribal representatives, archaeologists, historic preservation officers, and some politicians. Greg Werkheiser, co-founder of the law firm Cultural Heritage Partners, says these changes would reduce tribes' abilities to consult on historic sites in their homelands.
2: So it is very possible that tribes show up one day and see bulldozers going through a sacred site and have had no notice, let alone an opportunity to participate.
1: Many federally recognized tribes no longer live in their homelands due to colonization and forced removal. That includes Ohio. The changes aren't official. The agency has to allow public comments. The public comment period hasn't been announced. Werkheiser says the revised regulations will likely lead to lawsuits. For the Ohio Newsroom, I'm Adriana Martinez-Smiley.
0: WISO reached out to Ohio History Connection, which oversees the state's Historic Preservation Office, for comment. In an email, State Historic Preservation Officer Diana Welling says she's closely monitoring the process, adding, quote, "working to ensure that the preservation partners, local governments, consulting parties, applicants, property owners, and interested members of the public have access to accurate information about the proposed changes and the federal comment process," end quote. Welling says the goal is to keep Ohio's preservation community up to date on the proposal. She says the office will share information and resources in the coming weeks. This is 89.7.
5: I'm Anthony Brooks. The Trump administration is making it harder for people to claim asylum in the U.S., and a recent Supreme Court decision supported the policy of turning people away at the border. It's closing many pathways for people fleeing persecution. We'll look at the state of asylum in the U.S. next time on Here and Now.
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0: 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Good morning, I'm Stu Osborne. Happy to have you here on a Thursday morning. Coming up on our next hour, NPR's Michelle Martin talks to political consultant David Axelrod about Democrats' road to November and what's ahead for Michigan's Democratic U.S. Senate candidate, Abdul El-Sayed. That's coming up here in our next hour on 89.7 NPR News. Look for mostly sunny skies today, a high of 89 degrees, chance of showers and storms tonight and overnight, a low 70. Those rain chances continue into Friday, mostly in the afternoon, with a high of 86. Right now, some patchy fog in spots, 70 degrees in Columbus.
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16: From Marketplace in New York, I'm Kimberly Adams. Credit cards are becoming more accessible. According to new research out today from the credit bureau TransUnion, the number of cards issued went up nearly 12% in the first quarter from the same time a year ago. One area of growth is subprime borrowers, that is, people with less than stellar credit. Marketplace's Stephanie Hughes has more.
18: In years past, lenders were not so keen to give credit cards to people with poor credit histories, says Michelle Ranieri, vice president of research and consulting at TransUnion. So this expansion of credit to them is new.
20: Now we're seeing that even people who have a 550 credit score, which is pretty low, are getting credit cards.
18: Ranieri says lenders are putting relatively low limits on what those subprime borrowers can spend on their new credit cards, say around $500. But that's still useful at a time when prices for everyday things are going up.
20: The costs are just higher. And so that extension of credit, I think, reflects that they're needing this for their cash flow in order to get through the month.
21: Gas is now over $4 a gallon, so the money has to come from somewhere.
18: Aaron Klein's a senior fellow in economic studies at the Brookings Institution. He says this need for funds also creates an opportunity for credit card issuers.
21: They think they can make money. They're charging high interest rates. There are a lot of fees. They think it's profitable.
18: Klein says the fact that subprime borrowers are turning more to credit cards shows the broader economy isn't working that well for lower income people. Life is more expensive, and they are not getting paid enough to keep up. I'm Stephanie Hughes from Marketplace.
16: Let's do the numbers. The FTSE in London is up 0.2%. Dow, S&P, and NASDAQ futures are mixed in the negative 0.5 to positive 0.2% range, with the Dow future up 121 points. The 10-year Treasury yield is up at 4.63%. And there are multiple reports the U.S. and Iran may be closing in on a deal to reopen the Strait of Hormuz. Brent crude is trading up 1% at $80.30 a barrel.
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16: We've been reporting a lot on the rural healthcare crisis around the country, and later today, our community in rural Maine will likely learn whether its local hospital will close labor and delivery services. Maine Health, the state's largest health system, has proposed closing the birthing unit at Lincoln Hospital in Damariscotta in the state's Midcoast region. It would be the fifth rural Maine hospital to stop delivering babies in the last 2 years and the 12th in a decade. But the community is fighting hard to keep it open. Marketplace's Samantha Fields reports from Maine.
22: It only takes Cecilia Ackerman 15 minutes to get to Lincoln Hospital from her house, which is particularly convenient now that she's in her third trimester and has to go every 2 weeks.
23: How are you doing?
22: Good. Good. Ackerman is 39, and she's due to deliver her second baby here in October.
24: I'm lucky in that I'm still able to choose the hospital.
3: Let's get your blood pressure.
22: She could be one of the last patients who has the choice to deliver here. If Maine Health votes to close labor and delivery, the next closest hospital for her would be at least 40 minutes away.
7: I definitely would not want to be sitting in Route 1 traffic when there's like literally no other alternate route you can take.
22: In this part of Maine, lots of people live down long peninsulas where there's only one road in or out. Moira Rose Richards lives at the end of the Bristol Peninsula.
9: If Lincoln Hospital's labor and delivery unit closes, I would have to drive an hour south in active labor.
22: She did that with her first son 5 years ago.
9: He came out so quickly that the floor manager almost had to birth him, but she couldn't because his umbilical cord was wrapped around his neck a couple of times and we were losing his vitals really quickly.
22: They both made it, but it was scary. So when Richards got pregnant again, she decided to deliver at Lincoln, 20 minutes from her house, which was good because her second son came even faster.
9: It's unbelievable to even think about not having access to a local labor and delivery unit.
22: But that is increasingly the reality in much of Maine. Nearly half of all hospitals in the state now lack labor and delivery, and Lincoln could be next.
11: Nobody here, including myself, wants to close that labor and delivery unit.
22: Cindy Wade is president of Lincoln Hospital. She says none of the nearly dozen rural Maine hospitals that have closed labor and delivery in the last decade wanted to, but they all faced real challenges.
11: Some could not get nurses. Some had no OBGYN providers. Some, it was straight up financials.
22: In Lincoln's case, Wade says the primary issue is they haven't been able to recruit OBGYNs. Valerie Donahue is a family doctor at the hospital who's certified in obstetrics, and she says that is true.
12: But I think we've done a really poor job of sort of advertising what it means to be a rural doctor.
22: Some of the things Maine Health says have made it hard to recruit have upsides in her experience, like being on call. Even though you have to be available more often here, it's a lot less busy and demanding than at a city hospital. And having fewer babies to deliver means you get more time with your patients.
12: I think it's a good thing. I think we get to develop more of a rapport with them, more of a relationship.
22: That and safety concerns is a big part of what motivated Moira Rose Richards and her friend Margaret Reynolds, another local mom, to help start a community coalition to protest the closure.
14: We're doing this because we love their hospital.
22: Hundreds of people have come out to town halls and rallies, thousands have signed a petition, and politicians on both sides of the aisle have voiced support. Reynolds says her hope is to keep labor and delivery open at Lincoln and raise money to create a center for maternal and infant health here.
14: This is not just about Maine. This is a trend that is happening countrywide. Why not make this the test case?
22: And she says instead of closing, try something new that could be a model for rural areas around the country. I'm Samantha Fields for Marketplace.
16: And in New York, I'm Kimberly Adams with the Marketplace Morning Report. 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
0: You can get a full recap of the day's business news this evening at 6 on Marketplace with Kai Rizdahl here on 89.7 NPR News. Right now, patchy fog outside, 70 degrees. We'll have mostly sunny skies today, high all the way up to 89. Chance of showers and storms overnight, a low 70. Chance of rain continues on Friday with a high of 86. 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
15: Morning, Progressive Abdullah Sayed eked out a primary victory for a Michigan Senate seat. What does he need to do to win it all in a state that voted for President Trump 2 years ago? We ask strategist David Axelrod on Morning Edition from NPR News.
0: From 89.7, could Columbus City Council compromise and change the way the legislative body is formed?
15: Ukraine doesn't have the air defenses to guard against Russia's airstrikes. I'm Leila Faldin.
2: And I'm Michelle Martin. Ukraine didn't shoot down any Russian missiles in a recent attack. Its president is calling for more American-made interceptors. Also, how Japan and South Korea are responding to a record heat wave, and actor Brescia Webb used to play a doctor on TV that helped her spot when her mom was having a stroke in real life. She mines that for laughs in her new stand-up special. It's Thursday, August 6th. Actor Leslie Odom Jr. turns 45 years old today. News is next.
13: Live from NPR News in Washington, I'm Windsor Johnston. Iran says it's close to an agreement that could allow commercial shipping to resume through the Strait of Hormuz. Officials say the proposed deal may not involve the United States and has not yet been finalized. Reporter Samir Hashmi has more from Dubai.
17: Iran says it's directly negotiating with

0: said yesterday that he expects the reopening of the Strait of Hormuz to be announced soon in the next few days, and the talks have made progress.
1: Samir Hashmi reporting. Roughly 350,000 Haitians living in the U.S. have been stripped of their temporary legal status. NPR's Adrian Florido reports they're now vulnerable to detention and deportation weeks after the Supreme Court sided with the Trump administration.
2: TPS allows people from certain countries to live and work in the U.S. because of dangerous conditions in their home countries. People from Haiti have benefited from TPS since 2010. But President Trump moved to terminate their temporary status, and in June, the Supreme Court said he could do so. That ruling has now taken effect. Haitians now face being deported to a country that even the Trump administration acknowledges is very dangerous. Armed gangs control much of Haiti. Many of the 350,000 Haitians affected have U.S.-born children. The administration is urging Haitians to self-deport and warning that it will come for them if they don't. Adrian Florido, NPR News.
1: Voters in Tennessee are heading to the polls today to choose their candidates for November. The primary follows a new round of redistricting after a Supreme Court ruling weakened the Voting Rights Act. Mariana Bacayao of member station WPLN reports from Nashville.
3: In a city just south of Nashville, voters are casting ballots in Tennessee's newly redrawn 9th Congressional District. That district used to only consist of Memphis. Now it stretches some 250 miles to the middle of the state. Walter Owens is a military veteran who grew up attending segregated schools. He calls the redistricting un-American.
4: Everyone should have the right to voice their opinion. I don't think anything should be done that excludes anyone from being able to have representation.
3: Because, Owen says, he remembers a time before it. Republicans say that redistricting along partisan lines has always been a part of politics. For NPR News, I'm Mariana Bacayao in Nashville.
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5: And this is 89.7 NPR News in Columbus. Good morning, I'm Stu Osborne. At 7:04, some fog outside, 69 degrees. Columbus City Council and the petition organizers trying to change how council members get elected are negotiating a potential compromise. The Our City, Our Say Coalition collected enough signatures to put a measure before voters in November that would make it so only voters within one of nine city council districts get to vote for their representative. Currently, every Columbus voter gets to vote for each council member. In a statement, a city council spokesman says the Our City, Our Say Coalition will meet with council and staff to come up with a collaborative agreement to reform council. A potential deal would alter the proposed ballot measure but still put it before voters this November. Ohio's sales tax holiday begins in a little less than 24 hours, Friday at midnight. It runs through this Sunday night at 11:59 p.m. Ohio Department of Taxation Policy Director Tim Lynch explains why this year it's just a weekend as compared to 2 weeks last year.
6: The General Assembly a few years ago authorized an expanded sales tax holiday for 2024 and 2025. In 2024, it was 10 days. It was 14 days last year in 2025. That sunset goes back to the original back-to-school sales tax holiday.
5: Another change this year, things like clothing under $75 and school supplies like notebooks, pens, and such will be the only items without sales tax this weekend. A bipartisan group of agriculture leaders are warning Congress of a deepening crisis on U.S. farms. They sent a second letter to leaders of the U.S. House and Senate agricultural committees late last month, urging lawmakers to meet with farmers and respond with legislation. Ohio farmer Chris Gibbs was among the signatories. He's the former USDA FSA County Executive Director and now chairs the Ohio Democratic Party's Rural Caucus. He says farmers across the state are reaching a breaking point.
7: We're in the middle of our third year of cash flow losses. Agriculture, and I don't want to put too fine a point on it, but it needs to be said that agriculture right now is in a cash flow and working capital crisis.
5: Last year, family farm bankruptcies rose 46% nationwide, a trend that intensified in early 2026 when the Iran war caused fuel and fertilizer prices to rise sharply. Traffic support comes from Columbus State. 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Let's get an update on the roads with Johnny Hill.
8: Columbus Police directing traffic around the intersection of Long Street and Neal Avenue. Long Street forced to turn north onto Neal as you're coming into downtown. This is for an investigation that's been ongoing since just after 5. You want to pick up 670 east off of Grandview as a detour as well. Accident blocking 104 west off of South High. Another 70 west near Bryce. I'm Johnny Hill for the Total Traffic Center.
5: Look for mostly sunny skies today. A high

0: of 89 degrees. Chance of showers and storms tonight and overnight, a low 70. More rain chances on Friday, mainly in the afternoon, a high of 86. Right now, some fog outside. Be careful if you're driving. 69 degrees in Columbus. I'm Stu Osborne. 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
2: 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I'm Michelle Martin.
3: And I'm Leila Faldin. A pivotal race for an open Senate seat in Michigan is now fully underway.
2: Progressives are celebrating the narrow primary victory of Abdul El-Sayed, a former public health official who campaigned on Medicare for All. In a few minutes, we'll ask former President Barack Obama's chief strategist how he would advise El-Sayed. But first, a preview of what lies ahead as the Michigan Democrat prepares to face former Republican Congressman Mike Rogers.
3: Colin Jackson of the Michigan Public Radio Network joins us to discuss what's next now that the primary election is over. Good morning, Colin.
4: Good morning.
3: So let's start with why this race is so competitive. Michigan is a swing state. What does that mean for the Senate race?
4: You know, well, President Trump won Michigan in 2024, but a Republican hasn't won a U.S. Senate race here since the 90s. You have Democratic strongholds in Southeast Michigan, you know, think Detroit or Ann Arbor, and pockets around college towns and population centers like Grand Rapids and Lansing. But West Michigan, Northern Michigan, you know, minus a few places here and there, are generally redder. And to borrow a term, El-Sayed will have to lose by less in those rural areas to win the state.
3: Tell us how El-Sayed will try to go about doing that.
4: During the primary, El-Sayed pushed a populist platform that he often boiled down to, you know, three slogans: money out of politics, Medicare for all, and money in your pocket. He built a younger coalition campaigning alongside Bernie Sanders, Alexandria Ocasio-Cortez, and other progressive voices. And he beat Congresswoman Haley Stevens, a moderate, in the primary. And, you know, she relied on a traditional coalition of Black, working class, and Jewish voters. Now El-Sayed is going to have to appeal to those voters. You know, he's already calling for Democrats to unite behind him to defeat Mike Rogers. He said that to Michelle yesterday on your show.
5: We also know that what unites us is way bigger than what divides us. We know that Trumpism has been just a colossal failure. We know that to defeat Trumpism, we're going to have to defeat Trump's handpicked candidate for U.S. Senate.
3: What messaging are we hearing from Mike Rogers, the Republican?
4: Mike Rogers is an establishment Republican with a long track record in office, but he can also appeal to the MAGA base. And Rogers is already trying to paint El-Sayed, who is Muslim, as a communist and an extremist. You know, Rogers' reaction statement to the win included some dog whistles referencing terrorism and baselessly linking El-Sayed to the Muslim Brotherhood. You know, El-Sayed, who is the son of Egyptian immigrants, you know, he said he's dealt with this his whole life, and he considers it baseless fear-mongering.
6: We need a senator to fight for these jobs, to fight for these defense industrial base jobs. I'm the only guy in the race that actually worked on a car assembly line, Chrysler LeBaron convertible. Who doesn't want one of those? I will tell you that we're feeling pretty good about where we're going.
4: El-Sayed does have the UAW endorsement, but blue-collar workers are still pretty much a big factor here.
3: Okay, so a lot of fear-mongering around El-Sayed's faith. What are some of the main challenges for each campaign to win in November?
4: Rogers will have to balance appealing to MAGA Republicans while also not turning off the independents who are largely against Trump here. Meanwhile, El-Sayed is going to need to bring in people that he may have turned off back to his side. You know, think some Oakland County Jewish voters in Metro Detroit who have issues with his criticism of Israel. There's establishment voters and moderate Dems who do think he's too extreme. And he'll also need to contend with the big fundraising gap. In the primary race, AIPAC and other outside groups spent over $60 million against him. Republican groups are pledging a lot of money against him too. And AIPAC says it's committed to keeping El-Sayed out of office.
3: That's Michigan Public Radio Network's Colin Jackson in Detroit. Thank you, Colin.
4: Thank you.
2: We're going to talk more about this with a political advisor to another candidate that some considered a long shot. David Axelrod was a senior advisor to former President Barack Obama and the chief strategist for both of Obama's presidential campaigns. Good morning, Mr. Axelrod. Welcome back.
7: Good morning.
2: So let's start with Michigan. On Wednesday's All Things Considered, Senator Bernie Sanders, the independent from Vermont, that you might call him the elder statesman of the progressive movement, had this to say about El-Sayed's primary win.
7: This is the most extraordinary victory in modern American politics. He took on everybody and over $60 million that he won by one vote would have been an extraordinary victory.
2: Okay, so let's account for some election night adrenaline spillover, okay? But was
8: it
2: as
8: adrenaline sounds like? I don't know.
2: Was it as extraordinary as Senator Sanders says?
9: Yes. No, I don't think it was the most extraordinary victory in history and so on, but it was a very, very impressive one in the sense that he was outspent vastly in that race. It may be a commentary on the limits of money in politics, but he survived that. But it was a lot closer than the polls suggested, and I think that he expected. And I, Michelle, think there is virtue in that, there's value in that, because one thing that I think El Sayed needs. He's incredibly talented as a candidate. He's passionate about issues. But he is very sure of himself in ways that can be off-putting. And I think there was a humbling element to this for both factions of the Democratic Party. They need each other. He did extraordinarily well with, highly educated voters and with young people, but among rural voters, among African-American voters, not so much. And that they're supposed, when you're talking about a working class movement, you got to bring the working class along with you.
2: I'm wondering if you see any comparison to Obama in the sense that Obama's opponents tried to tie his name and his background to radical politics, similar to what Republicans are already doing with El Sayed. Do you see any similarities there that perhaps El Sayed could learn from?
9: Well, for sure. I mean, there are similarities. I mean, the difference is that Barack Obama was very much a center-left politician, and he focused on the issues that unified the largest number of people, basic bread-and-butter issues that people were concerned about, and of course, at that time, the war in Iraq. He did wage war on conventional politics in Washington of both parties, and in that sense, there's a similarity. But What El Sayed needs to do is focus on that, on the putting money in people's pockets element of his triad there, because that's what is motivating people very much today. I mean, the cost of things is what's motivating.
2: But you don't think he's doing
9: people.
2: That?
9: And I mean, Trump is motivating people.
2: But he's El Sayed is emphasizing protecting health care. He is a doctor, strengthening unions, clean air, clean water. You don't think he's doing that, or do you feel that part of his message has been subsumed by messaging on ICE and Gaza and so forth? Do you think he's doing that yet?
9: This whole DSA question. He's not a member of the DSA. He takes issue with some of their positions. You know, he does believe that we need, he has stated in the past that we ought to divert some of the police money to other social service kinds of efforts. But he doesn't think that you should abolish police. He doesn't believe that we don't need any prisons. He doesn't believe in open borders. He doesn't believe. So, he needs to separate himself out and focus like a laser on those three things. And he needs to spend time in those communities and, listening as well as talking and make people comfortable with him. And he needs to sort of shun some of that other stuff and make clearer the separation. You know, the danger here is these elections, midterm elections, are always about the incumbent president. And we have a very unpopular president, a 35% approval rating in the state of Michigan. What you don't want is for Mike Rogers, who has pledged his fidelity to Trump, to be able to create a distraction by using the DSA and Hassan Piker and some of the more radical elements of your coalition to change the subject.
2: His primary opponent, Congresswoman Haley Stevens, and it was a tough race. I mean, it was hard fought. Has already endorsed him and says she's going to work as hard as she can to see that he's elected. Is that important? Does that matter?
9: I thought it was important, and I think that symbolically it was important. I think that he needs to be embracing of that. He did welcome it, but I think he needs to more enthusiastically embrace the elements of the party that are now joining him. Look, there is legitimate doubt about establishment politics because people feel the system has failed them. But that doesn't mean you should push away everyone who wants to help. You know, he needs them all now. And that's what a split primary does. A 50-50 primary says we need to bring more people into our coalition, and that should be the focus. And she is certainly an ambassador to some of those voters who didn't vote for him.
2: From what you've seen so far, is Mr. El-Sayed a skillful enough politician to navigate all the traps that are clearly coming his way, being tied, as you pointed out, to the Democratic Socialists that he doesn't necessarily support, allowing his ethnicity, his heritage to sort of be used against him? Has he demonstrated the political skill to navigate these traps?
9: I have no doubt that he has those skills. I think that, you know, there was in the 19th century, someone said about someone else, I wish I was sure of everything, of anything as he is of everything. I mean, there is that element to El-Sayed. He's a very, very self-assured guy, and you get a sense sometimes that he knows better. Or that he thinks he knows better, and so a little humility, I think, would be good for him. But I do think that he is an adroit politician, and he should make those adaptations. But put the focus on Trump, put the focus on the cost of things to people, put the focus on changes that are going to affect that.
2: Okay, that is Democratic strategist David Axelrod. David Axelrod, thanks so much for joining us once again.
9: Always good to be with you. Thank you.
2: This is NPR News.
0: This is 89.7 NPR News. Good morning, I'm Stu Osborne. 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
10: Columbus police continue to block off the intersection of Long Street and Neal Avenue, with eastbound Long Street traffic forced northbound on Neal Avenue. Give yourself a little extra time coming in from Grandview or pick up 670. And a new accident reported 270 north near Roberts Road, another blocking westbound 104 off of South High Street. I'm Johnny Hill for the Total Traffic Center.
0: 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Coming up in about 15 minutes, extreme heat waves are sweeping across East Asia. They're forcing zoos in South Korea and Japan to implement emergency cooling measures. Anthony Kuhn has an update coming up on 89.7. Mostly sunny by this afternoon, a high of 89 degrees. Chance of showers and storms overnight, a low 70. Right now, some fog outside, 69 degrees in Columbus. 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
3: 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I'm Leila Fadel.
2: I'm Michelle Martin.
11: And I'm A. Martinez. Actor Brescia Webb fits the classic description of, you know, that woman in that show. Yeah, you might not know her name, but you might recognize the face. She played Kevin Hart's sister in the movie Night School.
12: Pops, those standardized tests are culturally biased.
16: You do know how to spell your name, don't you?
19: T-H-E. What?
12: You're wrong.
11: Webb was also in the sitcoms Run the World and Marlin. She was in Hacks, and she played Dr. Laverne St. John on ER.
20: But what the hell was last night, huh?
12: Boring.
20: You don't want to see me? Fine. But you still have to teach me.
11: Brescia Webb is also a comedian. Her latest stand-up special streams on Hulu and Disney Plus as part of the LOL Live comedy series.
21: My other girlfriend, she had a baby and she didn't have a nanny. She was over there just taking motherhood to the face. Poor thing. Walking around looking like Gollum from Lord of the Rings.
11: Now, you've had your heart set on being a performer since you were a little girl. I heard you once say that when you were a kid, you wanted to be inside of the television. What's it about performing that makes it something that you need to do, seemingly?
21: I mean, it's just a part of my nature. If I hear a song, I want to sing it full out. You know, if I see something, I want to do it all. You know, I used to watch music videos all the time, and I would get up and start learning the music, you know, the dances. That's just a natural thing for me. And then I wanted to do it in front of people. And so my parents just paid attention to that, and they just nurtured it.
22: When I was about 7 or 8 years old, I was really obsessed with Annie. Tomorrow. Like, I really loved Annie, you know? And it was crazy because they were bringing Annie back to Broadway. I was like, Mom, I really want to go. And they surprised me. And they said, we're going to get in the car, and we're going to go all the way to New York for your Annie audition. I was like, really? I walk in. And it was then where I realized that Annie's white.
11: Most parents might say, okay, well, let's give this a shot. And if it doesn't work, then all of us, you know, then you go, you know, you do something more realistic. That's what maybe more parents would probably say.
21: Of course. But my parents were artists at heart. You know, we went to church every Sunday. My dad was a gospel singer at church. My mom was a dancer. She toured Europe before she had me, you know, so they realized this was, of course, we birthed this. Of course, we were birthed a creative being. So let's nurture it.
22: I was like, Mom, you don't look good. We should call 911 or call the doctor or something. So I run over to my phone. I call 911. And I'm like, 911, you need to get over here stat. My mother's having a stroke. Then finally, the paramedics run in. And they're like, ma'am, how did you know your mother was having a stroke? And I was like, I played a doctor on ER for 2 seasons. Instagram. They were like, no, man, we got to get your mom to the hospital. She's having a stroke. I was like, yes, exactly. Call the CDC on the CRT.
11: That might be one of the most Hollywood stories I've ever heard, you know, in a comedy special. That is so Hollywood.
21: That's really what happened. And so in that moment, you know, of chaos and, you know, anxiety and fear, I can look back and find the levity and find a joke there and make it real and hopefully help someone else to know, like, if you're going through some stuff, maybe there's some things you can laugh about after.
11: I've always wondered, Brescia, for an actor who plays, like, you know, a doctor or a lawyer on TV, how much of the character skill set rubs off into real life?
21: Well, it does. I remember scenes sometimes. I remember things in the oddest times, you know, and it does rub off, you know. I put on the thing and I talk the talk. And sometimes it sticks with you, and it did in the right time, you know?
11: One of the things you get into in your comedy showcase is being a mom. You got married 3 years ago. Your husband was a single dad, which made you an instant mom. Then a year later, you gave birth to a daughter. One of the things that really made me just bust out laughing is when you told your stepdaughter to call you Brescia, but then your other daughter, the one you gave birth to, started calling you Brescia before she even called you mama.
22: You know, one time she came in my room and she looked up at me and her eyes were so beautiful. And I was like looking at her and she went, I said, ooh, are you about to say it? You can say it. And she said, Brescia.
21: Isn't that a whoopsie? You know, I thought I was being progressive. And this thing just slapped me in the face. I was quite embarrassed in the moment. And she's up there going, Brescia, can you pass me this? Brescia, go get me this. I'm like, girl, no.
11: You called your mama since?
21: Oh, now I'm mama.
11: Now you're mama? Okay.
21: Yeah,
11: good.
21: But thanks to my bonus daughter, thanks to her, we had to have a conversation. I was like, I'm going to need you to help me out. Yeah. And she did.
11: What's the biggest difference, would you say, between doing stand-up and getting up on in front of a camera and doing some acting?
21: I mean, well, stand-up is full of surprises, you know? You never know what you're going to get. It's a box of chocolates. Yeah. You know, you get up on stage, you don't know how the audience is going to be. It keeps you on your toes, you know. With acting, there's a blueprint. There's a set. There's a stage. You know, there's the script, you know.
11: Other
21: there's
11: actors.
21: The actors that you, yeah, you know. So you kind of know where you're going. With stand-up, you could be in the middle of a set and change directions. You might come up with a plan and then something happens and it inspires you to go another direction. It's like you're using all of your senses at one time. You know, it's kind of an outer body experience, you know, because you have to be looking at the audience and making sure they're tuned in. It definitely gives you what you give it, you know, and acting is equally as difficult because it can surprise you in the same way, but at least you have somebody driving the car. And stand up, you driving a car, and you got a whole bunch of things you got to get out the way. Like, you know, you got stoplights, you got green lights, you got the crazy person, the passenger walking down the street. You know, you got all kinds of stuff going on.
11: Brescia Webb's Comedy Showcase on LOL Live is streaming on Hulu. Brescia, thank you very much.
21: Thank you. This was so fun.
11: And a note that Disney Plus and Hulu are financial supporters of NPR. 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
1: New federal data shows the vast majority of people with serious addictions still are not getting treatment. Critics say there are low-cost medications proven to treat addiction and save lives, but most doctors don't prescribe them.
4: We would not allow, as a society, people with heart attacks to come to a hospital and not get appropriate treatment. This is as serious as that.
1: I'm Elsa Chang. 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
0: 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From fertilizer to fuel, seeds to steel, farmers across Ohio are struggling to afford climbing costs.
5: Margins are very thin, so we're all doing whatever we can to try to tighten our belt a little bit and cut wherever we can.
0: More on the Ohioans raising cattle and growing crops on how they're getting by. That's coming up today from the Ohio Newsroom in about 15 minutes here on 89.7 NPR News.
6: Live from NPR News in Washington, I'm Dave Mattingly. Iran says it's close to a deal to allow commercial ship traffic to pass through the Strait of Hormuz. This follows talks with Oman. Iran's foreign ministry says an agreement is being finalized as the U.S. Navy continues its blockade of Iranian ports. Foreign ministers from Arab and Islamic states meeting in Jordan are warning Israeli incursions into Muslim holy places in Jerusalem could spark global religious conflict. Here's NPR's Jane Arraf.
7: A statement condemned incursions at the Al-Aqsa Mosque by Israeli cabinet ministers and settlers, as well as restrictions on Christian sites. Israel's national security minister led followers and soldiers into the compound in July in the latest incursion. Temple Mount, which encompasses Al-Aqsa, is Judaism's holiest site. Israel reaffirmed in a 1994 peace treaty that Jordan's Hashemite rulers, descendants of the Prophet Muhammad, are custodians of Jerusalem's Muslim and Christian holy sites. The statement said the attack on Islamic holy places could ignite religious conflict, threatening international peace and security. Jane Arraf, NPR News, Baghdad.
6: Scientists say Guatemala's Fuego volcano was quieter today following Monday's eruption that triggered evacuations. This is NPR News.
0: This is 89.7 NPR News. Good morning, I'm Stu Osborne. At 7:31, it's 69 degrees with some fog outside. Columbus City Council made compromise with organizers trying to change how council members get elected. Petitioners submitted enough signatures in July to force a ballot measure this November. WOSU's Katie Genius reports.
8: The Our City, Our Say coalition wants only voters within each of the 9 city council districts to be able to vote for their representative. Currently, every Columbus voter gets to vote for each council member. A council spokesperson confirmed staff and council are meeting with the organizers to come up with an agreement to reform council elections. The spokesperson says this could include expanding city council by adding several at-large seats alongside 9 true district seats, campaign finance reform, and even redrawing the current city council map. A potential deal would alter the proposed ballot measure, but still put it before voters this November. A similar deal was struck before the May primary for an effort to create an emergency response team that is an alternative to police for mental health calls. Katie Genius, WOSU News.
0: A trial date has been set for the last of the Wagner family members charged in the deaths of 8 people in Pike County in 2016. Pike County court records say the aggravated murder trial of George Billy Wagner is scheduled for January 11th of 2027. Wagner's charged in connection with the deaths of 8 members of the Roden and Gilly families. Prosecutors say George Wagner IV, his brother Edward, and their parents plotted the murders during a custody dispute over Wagner's niece, whose mother was also among those killed. Other family members have already been sentenced in their cases, although in June an Ohio appeals court ordered new sentencing hearings for Angela and Edward Jake Wagner. Ohio State has one of the top football teams in the nation and the revenue to back it up. The team generated more than $330 million in 2025, which was a school record. That number is only expected to grow after a new deal with JPMorgan Chase. That deal includes a Chase patch on athletic jerseys in all 36 varsity sports. OSU Athletic Director Ross Bjork appeared on All Sides with Amy Jurevich on Wednesday and answered online criticisms about that sponsorship deal.
9: We make a lot of money, but we spend every penny. And so every dollar goes back into our program. And, you know, I had a colleague tell me, gosh, it must be easy to raise money and generate revenue at Ohio State. And I said, you know what? It is when we open the doors, because people will come.
0: Bjork says he also has his eyes on Washington as the Senate Commerce Committee debates the Protect College Sports Act. Mostly sunny today, a high of 89. Right now, 69 degrees with some fog outside. 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
3: 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I'm Leila Fadel.
2: And I'm Michelle Martin. Ukraine needs more interceptor missiles. That's the message from Ukrainian President Volodymyr Zelensky after Russia launched an attack on Ukraine's capital this week and Ukraine was not able to shoot down any of its missiles. Zelensky met with defense officials on Wednesday after he said Ukraine's supply of air defense missiles has fallen by 2/3 in the first half of this year when compared to last year. Let's ask Oleksandr Mereshko how Ukraine is dealing with this. He's a member of Ukraine's parliament and the chairman of its Committee on Foreign Policy. He joins us from Kyiv, Ukraine's capital. Welcome. Thank you so much for joining us.
10: Thank you for having me.
2: What was it like last night? Tough night?
10: The previous night was really terrible. And for example, I live in the downtown of Kyiv and I have 2 small kids. I had to take them to the room, which supposedly looks more safe, you know. And this bombardment barrage started at around midnight and continued till the morning. So it was very loud, you know, but it happens virtually each day, each night in Kyiv, in other cities.
2: Now you're obviously a member of government. Do you think most of the public is aware of the issue with its air defense missiles having been used, while the stockpile is as low as it is? Do you think most people know this?
10: Yes, absolutely, because, you know, we care about our lives. We understand that we are dependent on these interceptor missiles because, unfortunately, we cannot counter, we cannot repel Russian ballistic missiles. Mm-hmm. And it's a matter of life and death for our civilian population. Of course, everyone knows about this.
2: And what about Ukraine's defense against drones or other kinds of weapons?
10: Around 90% of Russian drones and also Iranian drones, of course, are being intercepted, even more than 90%. So we have managed to develop a very effective system against drones, but ballistic missiles remain the major issue.
2: Your country has asked in particular for more U.S.-made Patriot interceptors. President Trump seems to have walked back a promise to give Ukraine the licenses to build its own Patriot missile systems. Do you have any idea why that happened?
10: Well, it's hard to see. To me, honestly, it looks strange because you represent the biggest democracy and, you know, your word matters a lot. And if you made a promise, you're supposed to follow through. Otherwise, you undermine credibility or you as a president and your country. And when President Trump has backtracked on his promise, to me, it looked, I don't understand this, honestly.
2: But other countries in Europe also have stockpiles of Patriot missiles. If you're unable to get the technology from the U.S., is there any opportunity to get more missiles from European allies?
10: The biggest supplier in this regard remains the United States. Yes, but we get some help from our European allies. We have even formed a special so-called anti-ballistic coalition. Germany and Poland have provided their missiles, but they themselves lack them. They need more also.
2: Forgive me, it's a difficult question, but do you think that this is a matter of the United States being concerned about its own stockpiles because of this war with Iran, which has lasted much longer than the president seems to have thought that it would? Or do you think that this is, in fact, a tactic to pressure Ukraine?
10: Well, it's really hard to say because recently there was a statement made in Ukraine by the president himself that he hinted sort of in a delicate kind of diplomatic way that maybe someone in the world wants to make us more submissive to absurd demands of Russia. I don't know. I don't have answer to that, but you know, I do hope that American people remain to be on the side of Ukraine and your leadership also.
2: What do you think about your president Zelensky's decision to fire both the Minister of Defense and the head of the armed forces a few weeks ago after they couldn't seem to agree on strategy? How does that decision look now?
10: The parliament will be considering in a week or so the candidacy of a new Minister of Defense. But honestly, I don't see the reason why, for example, Mr. Fedorov should have been sacked, dismissed. Because he's been in his position only for 6 months and he proved to be a rather effective minister. I hope that he will be reinstated, but I'm not sure about that.
2: Before we let you go, we have about 40 seconds left here. Can Ukraine promise its people it can defend the skies?
10: Well, we would like our allies to help to close the sky. We continue to push for this. Yeah, but we're doing everything what we can under the circumstances.
2: That was Oleksandr Mereshko. He's a member of Ukraine's parliament. Mr. Mereshko, thank you so much for your time.
10: Thank you. Thank you.
3: Now to East Asia, where many countries are sweltering under record temperatures. The heat is especially risky for rapidly aging societies in South Korea and Japan. Governments there treat heat waves as natural disasters and are mobilizing resources to beat the heat. NPR's Anthony Kuhn reports from Seoul.
13: A deafening crescendo of cicadas cuts through the midday heat. Over the weekend, the mercury hit 108 degrees in the city of Yangsan, the hottest in over a century of weather records in South Korea. 21 people have died from heat-related illnesses in South Korea. In Japan, the heat wave complicated the response to an earthquake that killed 38 people and displaced thousands in Kumamoto Prefecture. In Seoul, residents dabble their feet in Cheonggyecheon, a natural stream that the city turned into a downtown park. 7-year-old Summer Han is back from Seattle to visit family.
14: Me and my grandma, it's so hot, so we only keep inside. It's so hot.
13: Summer's mother, Mi Jin Jong, says she's concerned about her parents.
15: 너무너무 걱정이 되고 이 에어 컨디셔너 바람 같은 게 사실
17: I am extremely worried because the air conditioning is hard for them to endure in small enclosed Korean homes. So even if it's hot, we try to find a place like Cheonggyecheon or a valley stream to dip our feet in.
13: Heat waves claim far more lives every year in South Korea and Japan than other natural disasters. Most of the victims are elderly. President Lee Jae-myung told his aides that the government must quickly adapt to the new normal and protect citizens' lives.
18: 지금은 사실상 국가적인 기후 재난 상황입니다.
12: We are effectively facing a national climate disaster, he said. We must respond with greater urgency than ever before, maximizing the level, scope, and speed of our policy responses. That includes everything from ensuring water and power supplies to checking up on elderly residents. Back at the stream, Mi Jin Chong says she uses some of the same tricks to keep her kids cool that her parents used on her.
17: I find it fascinating that some of the old ways still apply to our modern society. My back feels cool after eating something like mango shaved ice, and the kids say, ah, I feel like my head just froze.
12: Anthony Kuhn, NPR News, Seoul.

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1: This is Morning Edition on 89.7 NPR News. Good morning, I'm Stu Osborne. Let's get an update on the roads this morning with Johnny Hill.
2: Eastbound traffic on Long Street still being forced to go north on Neal Avenue off an accident investigation. Careful if you're inbound from Grandview Avenue. Pick up 670 as a detour. We have a blocking accident, 71 northbound, north of 17th Avenue. Stay to the left to get by. I'm Johnny Hill from the Total Traffic Center.
1: Well, mostly sunny skies today, a high of 89 degrees. Chance of showers and storms overnight, a low 70. And a chance of showers and storms on Friday afternoon, a high of 86. Right now, 69 degrees in Columbus. Coming up in our next hour, the Senate Finance Committee seeks to prevent deep cuts to Social Security benefits in a few years. The math is simple, but the politics are not. 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
3: Ty Cobb served as special White House counsel in the first Trump administration. 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
5: Ohio's court-mandated drug rehabilitation program is featured in the movie Union County. 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
13: Today from the Ohio Newsroom, the climbing costs of running a farm.
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13: I'm Erin Gottsacker. A bipartisan group of agricultural leaders are warning Congress of a deepening crisis on America's farms. The cost of fertilizer has more than doubled since 2020. Fuel costs surged following the war in Iran, and U.S. agricultural exports are at their lowest levels in years. Farmers across the country are reaching a breaking point. Last year, farm bankruptcies rose by 46%, a trend that's carried into this year, too. I spoke with five farmers across Ohio about their experiences this growing season and how the increased costs are weighing on them.
15: So I'm Bennett Musselman. I farm in Pickaway, Madison in Franklin County. It's kind of been a gut punch, I guess, a little bit with the prices. Every time you go to purchase something, it was more expensive this year than it was last year, all the way down to parts and oil and you know, general maintenance things. It's just, it stacks up quite a bit. This year we had an opportunity to pick up a farm. Two guys were retiring, so we had to buy some fertilizer late in the game, and that was it's these new farms, that profitability is going to be very, very tough. But if you don't take advantage of the opportunity, you may not ever get that opportunity again.
16: My name's Carrie Starr. I'm the co-owner of Cherokee Valley Bison Ranch. My husband and I have been raising bison here in Thornville for a little over 18 years now. Big surprise, not everybody in Ohio wants to process bison, so we have to drive 2 hours one way to get to our butcher. Instead of it costing me $60 to $80 to fill up my truck, it's going to be $80 to $120 to fill up my truck. So I've been trying to batch trips, so taking a couple of animals at a time to help stretch that fuel dollar.
17: I'm Cy Prettyman. I farm here in North Central Ohio with my family. We raise corn, soybeans, and we do some beef cattle that we do direct to consumer. We were paying over $4, maybe over $4.50 or so for off-road diesel in the spring. And when you fill up tractors that have 300 or 400 gallon tanks on them, just do the math real quick on that. That's a very big expense. So we definitely kind of went hand to mouth, just as small amount as we needed to try to get through the spring.
18: I'm Annie Wormke, and I'm the owner and farmer of Wormke Farm Food Forest Garden. I have a different situation, but it's still impacting me. I have to drive 25 miles to the produce auction. And when I start to add all that up, I don't make money. I don't make any money. It costs me to take my produce to the auction.
19: Chris Gibbs from Shelby County, Ohio. I'm a farmer, raise corn, soybeans, alfalfa hay, and we've got 90 beef cows. We're in the middle of our third year of cash flow losses. Agriculture right now is in a cash flow and working capital crisis. If I was totally in the grain business and that's all the income I had, we'd be in real trouble. We'd have to go to reserves. We'd have to go to savings. We'd have to go to additional borrowing. We would have to do refinancing. There's a time when your banker is going to say, hey, no, we just can't go on anymore because you don't have the capacity to repay in the future. Worst case scenario, we may have to quit and let somebody else farm.
13: You just heard from Ohio farmers Chris Gibbs, Annie Wormke, Cy Prettyman, Carrie Starr, and Bennett Musselman talking about the rising costs of farming this year. That's all today from the Ohio Newsroom. We'll talk with you tomorrow.
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1: 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Good morning, I'm Stu Osborne. Thanks for joining us on a Thursday morning. We'll have mostly sunny skies by this afternoon, a high of 89. Chance of showers and storms tonight and overnight, a low 70. Right now, some fog out there, 69 degrees in Columbus. 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
21: I'm Anthony Brooks. The Trump administration is making it harder for people to claim asylum in the U.S., and a recent Supreme Court decision supported the policy of turning people away at the border. It's closing many pathways for people fleeing persecution. We'll look at the state of asylum in the U.S. next time on Here and Now.
13: The big shift in the labor market that might not be so obvious in the labor market data.
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13: From Marketplace in New York, I'm Kimberly Adams. Later this morning, we'll get a look at jobless claims from last week. The last reading showed claims rising to 197,000, up from 188,000 the week before. For more on what's happening in the labor market, I'm joined by Diane Swonk, chief economist at KPMG. Good morning, Diane.
23: Good morning.
0: Jobless claims were up at the last read. What are you expecting from today's numbers?
2: Well, they've still been at very low levels historically. And what's important about that is, one, we have this sort of low hire, low fire economy. We do know that the rate of separations might have picked up a bit in recent weeks, most notably because we saw a lot of workers that had to be let go due to their immigration status.
0: I want to follow up on your point on immigration, because there's some job losses in here and some information that actually doesn't show up in the jobless numbers.
2: Exactly. What we saw was there was a large-scale firing at the end of July, and there are a lot of confusion during July. We don't think this will show up until the August employment report, but that temporary protected status of Haitian workers and Syrian workers, that lapsed in the month of July. It covered about 200,000 workers, and employers were forced to let them go. And those are positions that need to be filled, but could give us a very weak read on the August number. But those workers are not eligible for unemployment insurance, so they won't show up as unemployment claims. They also, because they're no longer able to work, they won't show up in the unemployment rate either. And there's yet another cliff that's even larger of Venezuelan workers that are set to see their temporary protected status lapse in October. And that's important because it's about 600,000 people, about 400,000 of which are working.
0: But how can you sort of keep track of this if you have these hundreds of thousands of people who are forcibly leaving the labor force, but the data doesn't capture them?
2: It's a good question. We do know that they're leaving, and it probably will show up in payrolls as holes in the payroll data. So we could see, you know, some very weak payroll numbers just because actually those positions got eliminated and they've been unable to refill them yet in the month of August and then again in November after the two big lapses. They could be sort of sprinkled in a little bit now because there was a lot of confusion about it, but I think that's where you're going to see it.
0: Diane Swonk is chief economist at the audit, tax, and advisory firm KPMG. Diane, thanks as always.
2: Thank you.
0: Let's do the numbers. Dow, S&P, and NASDAQ futures are mixed in the negative 0.4 to positive 0.2% range, with the Dow future up 94 points. The 10-year Treasury yield is up at 4.65%.
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0: There's plenty of debate over how data centers are affecting electricity prices for everyone else. A recent study from the Electric Power Research Institute, a group funded in part by power companies, finds that new data centers, on average, pushed electricity prices down between 2019 and 2024. Still, consumers are worried that eventually they'll have to pay more for their energy as data centers come online. Marketplace's Henry Epp takes us to Vermont, where a local utility is trying to figure out the impact of data centers.
4: The control room of Green Mountain Power, Vermont's largest electric utility, has a huge black screen on the wall, crisscrossed with thin yellow lines and dotted with location markers and numbers, sort of like a really complicated subway map. This big board represents GMP's entire system, which sends electricity to over 275,000 customers. Andrew Chapman is a system operator.
23: So that's our big view of it up on the map board. General view. And then we can drill down to each individual point.
4: On a smaller screen, Chapman can zoom in on each substation, every hydroelectric facility, all the pieces of the system that keep electricity flowing. It costs money to operate this system. That's what GMP customers pay for through their electric bills. GMP has looked at one way those costs could go down for everyone: by adding large electric users, like data centers, in certain areas. Cam Twarog, a system planning engineer at GMP, says by adding a big power user,
24: you're splitting more electricity sales across kind of the same operating costs, so your per unit cost is lower.
4: Vermont only has a few small data centers, and there aren't plans to build more. But other parts of the country have already seen data centers lower prices this way by spreading out the fixed costs of running the grid to more large power users. There is, however, a scenario where data centers can drive prices up when they need lots of new infrastructure to hook up to the grid.
3: New transmission has to be built. New distribution lines, new generating capacity has to be built to accommodate that increase in electricity demand.
4: Akshaya Jha is an associate professor of economics and public policy at Carnegie Mellon University.
3: In that scenario, those costs could be borne not just by the data center itself, but could also be borne collectively by all electricity consumers.
4: Pushing up prices for everyone. This is what utilities around the country are increasingly grappling with as more companies propose massive data centers to power artificial intelligence, says Ryan Ledick at the consulting firm The Brattle Group.
5: How do we set the rates for those new large customers in a way that ensures that they're paying for their incremental costs that they're imposing on the system and not pushing those costs onto other customers?
4: In Vermont, at least, that question has largely been answered. Green Mountain Power's Cam Twarog says longstanding regulations require big developers to pay for any new power infrastructure they need.
6: There's really no way around it. So they're going to have to, you know, pay for their own upgrades to the system. They're going to have to pay for any new transmission, sub-transmission lines.
4: Twarog says GMP has had a few preliminary meetings with data center developers, but none have followed through on building in Vermont. Given the regulations the state has in place, perhaps that's not a coincidence. In Colchester, Vermont, I'm Henry App for Marketplace.
0: And in New York, I'm Kimberly Adams with the Marketplace Morning Report. 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
1: Get a full recap of the day's business news this evening with Kai Rizdahl on Marketplace. That's at 6 o'clock here on 89.7 NPR News. Look for mostly sunny skies this afternoon, a high of 89. Chance of showers and storms tonight and overnight, a low of 70. Right now, some fog out there, 69 degrees in Columbus.
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9: Good morning. President Trump has claimed several times that a deal to reopen the Strait of Hormuz is close. Now, Iran is saying it too, but in a deal that's being negotiated directly with Oman. It's Morning Edition from NPR News.
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9: For the first time in a decade, voters prefer Democrats to Republicans on the economy. I'm Michelle Martin.
25: And I'm Leila Fadel. President Trump is touting his no tax on tips policy, but that doesn't mean as much to workers when their tips are down. Also, NPR's Brian Mann found that many medical professionals avoid treating people who suffer from addiction, even though addiction kills hundreds of thousands each year. And why Puerto Rico is about to start cutting running water to people's homes. It's Thursday, August 6th. On this day in 2012, NASA's Curiosity rover landed on Mars. The news is next.
26: Live from NPR News in Washington, I'm Windsor Johnston. The Senate Homeland Security Committee will vote today on whether to hold Dr. Anthony Fauci in contempt of Congress. Fauci declined to answer questions from lawmakers during a hearing last week on the government's response to the COVID-19 pandemic. NPR's Eric McDaniel reports.
27: Fauci invoked his Fifth Amendment right to avoid self-incrimination at last week's hearing. That infuriated Senator Rand Paul of Kentucky, who's long tried to prosecute him. Paul, a libertarian opposed to government mandates, is a longtime critic of Fauci's response to COVID-19.
28: You presented your recommendations not as judgments open to debate, but as dictates of science itself.
27: Contempt of Congress is the mechanism by which lawmakers can attempt to compel someone to cooperate with the legislative process or face potential criminal proceedings. It remains unclear whether the Justice Department will choose to pursue an investigation or charges for the 85-year-old Fauci, as it has for other former officials President

0: Colin Jackson of the Michigan Public Radio Network reports on what's ahead for both candidates.
1: Rogers will have to balance appealing to MAGA Republicans while also not turning off the independents who are largely against Trump here. Meanwhile, El Sayed is going to need to bring in people that he may have turned off back to his side. You know, think some Oakland County Jewish voters in Metro Detroit who have issues with his criticism of Israel.
0: That's Colin Jackson of the Michigan Public Radio Network reporting. Diplomatic efforts to ease tensions between Israel and Lebanon are continuing despite a deadly flare-up along the border. Two Israeli soldiers were killed in southern Lebanon Tuesday. NPR's Itai Stern reports that's raising new questions about the durability of the U.S.-backed talks.
2: The Israeli military said the soldiers were killed when explosives planted by Hezbollah, which is not part of the talks, detonated during operations in southern Lebanon. Four other soldiers were seriously wounded. On Wednesday, Israel ordered evacuations in a village in southern Lebanon for the first time in weeks and carried out strikes. Lebanon's health ministry says one person was killed and 12 others were wounded. The fighting prompted U.S.-mediated talks between Israel and Lebanon to pause early on Tuesday. The negotiations are expected to resume today. A ceasefire between Israel and Lebanon took effect in late June, and it has largely held until the latest escalation. For NPR News, I'm Itai Stern in Tel Aviv.
0: On Wall Street, Dow futures are up 51 points. This is NPR News in Washington.
3: This is 89.7 NPR News in Columbus. Good morning, I'm Stu Osborne at 8:04 at 69 degrees in Columbus. Ohio's sales tax holiday is this weekend, beginning Friday, August 7th at midnight and running through Sunday, August 9th at 11:59 p.m. As State House correspondent Joe Ingles reports, the holiday will be more limited this year.
4: Ohio Tax Department Policy Director Tim Lynch says there won't be state and local tax on clothing under $75, on school supplies like notebooks, pens, and such, but he says it's more limited than it was in previous years.
5: The last 2 years, we had an expanded sales tax holiday, which pretty much covered everything except for automobiles and alcohol and tobacco and those types of items. But this is just clothing, school supplies, and school instructional materials.
4: This year, it's just a weekend as compared with 2 weeks last year. Lynch says Ohio law sets these 3 days as the sales tax holiday annually, but lawmakers have authorized another expanded sales tax holiday for next year. Joe Ingles at the Ohio Public Radio State House News Bureau.
3: Former Dublin City School Superintendent John Marshhausen has been hired by Ohio State to serve as the university's first assistant vice provost for academic program pathways in the Office of Academic Affairs. According to a news release, Marshhausen will oversee OAA's Pathways program that includes helping students transfer to OSU from community colleges and technical schools. Marshhausen resigned last month after 5 years leading the Dublin School District. Prior to that, he was superintendent in Hilliard for 8 years. The Board of Trustees will vote to make the hire official at its meeting later this month. Columbus City Council and the petition organizers trying to change how council members get elected are negotiating a possible compromise. The Our City, Our Say coalition collected enough signatures to put a measure before voters this November that would make it so only voters within one of the 9 city council districts gets to vote for their representative. Currently, every Columbus voter gets to vote for each council member. In a statement, a city council spokesman says, Our City, Our Say coalition is meeting with council and staff to come up with a collaborative agreement to reform council. The spokesman adds this could include expanding city council by adding several at-large seats, also campaign finance reform, and even redrawing the current city council map. A potential deal would alter the proposed ballot measure, but still put it before voters in November. 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Let's get an update on the roads with Johnny Hill.
6: I-71 south, a little heavier coming down out of the fairgrounds. The accident northbound north of 17th has been moved to the side. We're seeing delay on 71 north up from the south end. Also 315 south out of Ohio State. 270 still heavy eastbound off 315. I'm Johnny Hill from the Total Traffic Center.
3: We'll have mostly sunny skies this afternoon, a high of 89 degrees. Chance of showers and storms overnight, a low 70. Right now some patchy fog still out there, 69 degrees in Columbus. I'm Stu Osborne. 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
1: It's Morning Edition from NPR News. I'm Michelle Martin.
2: And I'm Leila Fadel. Good morning. Iran's deputy foreign minister says his country is close to a deal to allow ships to pass through the Strait of Hormuz.
1: The deal may not even involve the U.S. Instead, it's being hammered out between Iran and Oman, which is located on the southern edge of the strait, one of the most important waterways for oil and gas exports.
2: To discuss what the deal might entail, we're joined now by reporter Samir Hashmi in Dubai. Good morning, Samir.
3: Good morning.
2: So what do we know about this potential agreement?
3: Well, Iran says that the deal with Oman is in its final stages, but hasn't shared the precise details. What the country's deputy foreign minister, Kazem Gharib Abadi, said is that the talks with Oman have covered technical arrangements, the security details, and a proposed joint coordination center between the two countries to manage maritime traffic. Now, he was also speaking to Iran's state media, and in an interview, he said that under the proposed arrangement, temporary routes would allow ships to pass through Iran's waters and exit through Oman's waters. Now, Iranian officials have also stated that this would not be the complete reopening of the strait. And according to Iran's foreign ministry spokesperson, Ismail Baghaei, when he was speaking to the press, he said that the deal with Oman would not guarantee safe navigation due to, quote, a U.S. blockade of Iran's ports. Now, these negotiations have been on for the last 3 weeks, and they're on the verge of finalizing it, is what these officials are saying.
2: Is the U.S. involved at all in these talks?
3: Well, Iran denies it. Iran says it's directly negotiating with Oman, and it's not talking to the United States. However, we heard from President Trump earlier this week saying that the U.S. was in talks with Iran, and they were also discussing the reopening of the Strait of Hormuz. Mm. And he also threatened that this was Tehran's last chance for a deal, otherwise the U.S. would strike them again. And he also said yesterday that he expects the reopening of the Strait of Hormuz to be announced soon in the next few days, and the talks have made progress.
2: Yeah, and we should point out this was all open to shipping before the U.S. and Israel attacked Iran more than 5 months ago. Will the deal give Iran de facto control of the strait?
3: It's tough to say at this stage because we don't know the exact details of this deal that has been hammered between Iran and Oman. But if you see the statements that have come out from Iran over the past few months since the war started, and even during the ceasefire, which was announced in June, Iranian officials have insisted that they need to have some sort of control over the strait, whether it's taking permission from Iranian officials, ships taking permission from them, or paying a toll. So they have made those statements consistently.
2: So there are talks to open the Strait of Hormuz again, but that hasn't stopped the attacks. There were attacks on another key shipping route on the Red Sea. What can you tell us about that?
3: Yeah, on Wednesday, the Houthis, which is the Yemeni group backed by Iran, Iran-backed militia, they said that they had struck two Saudi oil tankers on Wednesday on the Red Sea. And they also threatened to intensify these attacks in an effort to close all access routes to Saudi oil shipments. Now, this is a critical route to export oil for the Saudis, especially since the Strait of Hormuz is shut. So the Saudis are relying on this route to send shipments carrying oil since the war started. So if this is also blocked, it would add more uncertainty for oil supplies coming out from this region and add to the oil volatility that we have been seeing.
2: That's reporter Samir Hashmi in Dubai. Thank you so much for your reporting.
3: Thank you very much.
1: We wanted to get additional perspective on this from Michael Singh. He headed up Middle East affairs at the National Security Council under President George W. Bush. He focused on Iran's nuclear pursuits and regional activities. Now he is the managing director of the Washington Institute for Near East Policy. That's a think tank that says it wants to advance a, quote, balanced and realistic understanding of American interests in the Middle East, unquote. And he's with us now. Good morning, Mr. Singh. Thanks for joining us.
4: Good morning, Michelle.
1: As we just heard, Iran's deputy foreign minister is talking about a deal made with Oman to come up with a path for ships to enter the strait near Iran and leave near Oman. What's your reaction to that?
4: Michelle, we've seen a remarkable week in this conflict, I would say. You'll remember that Iran, about a week ago, rejected a previous Omani proposal that would have set up a mechanism, a sort of cooperative mechanism, to govern the Strait of Hormuz, like the one that exists in, say, the Strait of Malacca. And then we saw Iran actually resume military operations against the United States in a surprise attack. President Trump threatened to attack Iran massively, but of course that didn't materialize. Mm-hmm. And I think a lot of countries in the region, and maybe Iran itself, didn't find the threat credible. And the result now is that we're nearing a deal, it seems, that would hand Iran much more control of the strait and is frankly better for Iran than the deal that they rejected last week.
1: Hmm. Iran seems to keep insisting on implementing a fee or a toll. Do you think the days of an open and free Strait of Hormuz are officially over?
4: Well, I worry that they're over for now, Michelle. I think that if this deal does come to pass, and it is looking that way, it does hand Iran significant control over traffic through the Strait of Hormuz. I think Iran will try to exclude, for example, the U.S. Navy and other Western navies from the Persian Gulf as part of this deal. And then I think, you know, the U.S. will be hard-pressed in coming months and years to continue to defend that principle of freedom of navigation, and it's going to take a lot more effort to get back what we've lost than it would have been to keep it in place in the first place.
1: Could this have been anticipated? I mean, I just have to believe that at your time at the National Security Council, at some point, you did what we call a tabletop exercise. You kind of analyzed, like, what if this happens? What if that happened? Did you envision at any point that Strait of Hormuz being closed or being under this kind of Iranian control?
4: Well, it's a scenario that we looked at a lot, obviously, both in the government as well as in the think tank world. And I think we all envisioned that Iran would try to close the Strait of Hormuz. I'm not sure we quite understood how they would do it. This combination of drone warfare, of relatively inexpensive missiles and replenishable missiles that Iran has, they have used that not to directly attack U.S. Navy ships, for example. They haven't tried to close the strait using mines. They've really deterred private entities, shippers, from using the strait. And that has proven much more difficult for the U.S. military to counter. Because the only way to counter is either to somehow reassure the shippers, which has proven impossible, frankly, or to eliminate Iran's drone and missile stores, which has also proven very difficult without a significant increase in military effort.
1: So what does this mean? Let's project this out sort of going forward. What does this mean for the U.S., for commercial shipping, and for Gulf countries in the region? I mean, does it effectively mean that the strait is closed, particularly to the U.S. and to commercial entities or any entities allied with the U.S.?
4: I don't think it means it's closed. I think that it will mean, at least in the short run, that it's open to those Iran chooses to open it to. And that is a big problem for the United States, because there's every chance that Iran will choose to close the strait to Israeli-linked shipping, U.S.-linked shipping, or shipping linked to any country that's doing something Iran doesn't like. And, you know, frankly, the Iranians have also made pretty clear they don't want to allow U.S. naval vessels to go through the strait. They want to deny innocent passage, as we say, to Western militaries. You could also, I think, see this agreement fall apart very quickly. You know, this route near Iran will put ships very close to the Iranian coast and in danger of not just missiles and drones, but of sailors being captured, you know, U.S. forces being captured by Iranian forces. And so this could face a crisis very quickly.
1: Forgive me, though, for pressing the point. It does sound to me like you're saying the Strait of Hormuz is officially closed to U.S. ships, commercial vessels, and anybody who's allied with the U.S. or isn't aligned with Iran. Is that, in fact, what you're saying?
4: I think that in the near term, effectively, that will be the case. There's one big issue here, Michelle, which will remain really to be addressed, and that is the U.S. still has sanctions on Iran. The U.S. still is preventing Iran from exporting its oil. And so the U.S. still has cards to play. The U.S. still has, for example, that threat of escalation, which so far we've backed down on for the most part.
1: Okay.
4: So I don't think we should treat that as sort of a fait accompli at this point. But yes, this deal seeks to accomplish that.
1: All right. We'll have to leave it there for now. That's Michael Singh, Managing Director of the Washington Institute for Near East Policy. He's a former Middle East lead at the National Security Council under President George W. Bush. Mr. Singh, thanks.
4: Thank you.
2: Social Security is speeding towards an economic cliff. A Senate hearing this week did not offer much encouragement about an off-ramp, and lawmakers don't have a lot of time to find one, NPR's Scott Horsley reports.
5: The politics around Social Security are complicated, but the math is pretty simple. Baby boomers are retiring in large numbers, and for every senior collecting benefits today, there are fewer workers paying into the system. None of that's a surprise. Forecasters have known for years this economic crunch is coming. But as Mark Goldwine of the Committee for a Responsible Federal Budget told senators, they no longer have the luxury of waiting decades to find a fix.
6: In just 6 years, the retirement program is projected to be insolvent. That's not far off.
5: Unless Congress steps in before then, some 70 million Social Security recipients will see their benefits cut automatically by 22%. For the average senior, that would mean about $500 less each month. Nancy Lamond of AARP says that would be a disaster.
7: At AARP, we hear every single day what Social Security means to our members. 43% of older households rely on Social Security for more than half of their income.
5: To close the looming gap in Social Security's finances, Congress has to either raise taxes, cut benefits, or some combination of the two. Senate Democrats proposed higher taxes on the wealthy, but Wisconsin Republican Ron Johnson warned against that.
8: That's the golden goose. It's those people that take that money, they didn't put it in a mattress. They invested in businesses and grow the economy, which I would argue is the number one component of the solution for all these problems, particularly Social Security. We have to grow our economy.
5: Any cut in benefits, such as raising the retirement age, would likely be phased in over time. But Lamond says AARP is strongly opposed.
7: Our message today is simple. Protect and strengthen Social Security without cutting the benefits Americans have earned through a lifetime of work.
5: Some lawmakers want to appoint a special commission to review the options and make recommendations. Others insist that's just passing the buck. So far, there's little consensus on how to proceed, and the economic cliff keeps getting closer. Scott Horsley, NPR News, Washington.
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9: This is 89.7 NPR News. Good morning, I'm Stu Osborne. Thanks for joining us on a Thursday morning. Let's get an update of the traffic situation around town with Johnny Hill.
10: I-71 North is still slow coming up from the south side, trying to reach 70 and 315. 71 North looking better near the fairgrounds. The crash north of 17th was cleared out of the way. We're finding delays on 33 near Canal Winchester. Also 270 at 71 on the north side. I'm Johnny Hill from the Total Traffic Center.
9: Coming up in about 15 minutes, President Trump gave a speech in Las Vegas on Wednesday where he praised the U.S. economy, but workers in that city say his administration's policies are not helping. That's coming up here in about 15 minutes on 89.7 NPR News. 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Look for mostly sunny skies by this afternoon, a high of 89. A chance of showers and storms tonight and overnight, a low 70. Those rain chances continue on Friday, mostly in the afternoon, a high of 86 degrees. Right now, fog outside, 69 degrees in Columbus.
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2: It's Morning Edition from NPR News. I'm Leila Fadel.
1: And I'm Michelle Martin. Good morning. The Senate Homeland Security Committee is scheduled to vote this morning whether to hold Dr. Anthony Fauci in contempt of Congress. Fauci was the nation's foremost infectious disease expert during the COVID-19 pandemic. Republicans on that Senate panel want to hold him in contempt after he refused to answer their questions last week during a hearing about his pandemic-era decisions. NPR congressional reporter Eric McDaniel is covering that vote and is with us now. Good morning, Eric.
13: Good morning.
1: Do you want to remind us of what Senate Republicans say Dr. Fauci did to provoke this?
13: Well, Fauci has long been targeted by those who feel frustrated by the U.S. government response to COVID. Critics who feel like they were misled by shifting guidance on masks and social distancing, frustrated by shutdowns, as well as a range of more fringe conspiracies. President Biden actually pardoned Fauci for any actions between 2014 and January 2025, the end of Biden's term, in acknowledgement of that scrutiny. Called before Congress last week, Anthony Fauci actually refused to answer questions from lawmakers by invoking his Fifth Amendment right to avoid self-incrimination, and that infuriated Libertarian Senator Rand Paul of Kentucky, a longtime critic of Fauci.
14: You argue that you did not personally issue every lockdown order, close every school, or impose every mandate, but officials across the country invoked your authority to justify these decisions. And you presented your recommendations not as judgments open to debate, but as dictates of science itself.
13: Paul says to Fauci, essentially, look, you're protected by a pardon from President Biden. You shouldn't have to worry about incriminating yourself. Though it's worth noting that pardon is through the end of Biden's term and wouldn't cover any congressional testimony now.
1: So this contempt of Congress vote, what is it?
13: Yeah, contempt of Congress is sort of like contempt of court. It's the legislature's tool to enforce their will where the legislature feels as though someone is obstructing their process. You've heard of judges saying, I might imprison you to compel your testimony if you're refusing to cooperate. This is basically the same idea. It isn't clear if the Department of Justice will go on to investigate Fauci over contempt of Congress or any other charges. These prosecutions are pretty rare. But many Democrats do see a risk. They point to the prosecution of other prominent past officials that Trump dislikes, including his former FBI director, James Comey.
1: So you cover Congress, Eric, you know, all the time. Like, what stands out to you about this committee vote happening in the first place?
13: Yeah. I mean, in one sense, it's actually pretty surprising to me to see Congress remember they have these oversight powers at all in an era where we see the presidency and Supreme Court exercising, you know, just unprecedented amounts of might. Congress has the unilateral power to declare war and has refused to exercise that power after Trump started the Iran war without congressional authorization. We've also seen this come into play in the appropriations process. They've declared money should be for specific purposes, and then the Trump White House has assigned it elsewhere. But I'm pretty skeptical that many Americans will see this oversight specifically as a good use of Congress's time. According to Gallup, the polling organization, 28% of Americans see economic issues of all sorts as the biggest problems facing the country right now. Another 28%, a separate 28%, see the government itself as the biggest problem. And this vote on Anthony Fauci really, I think, addresses neither.
1: That is NPR congressional reporter Eric McDaniel. Eric, thank you.
13: Thank you.
2: The government in Puerto Rico says it will begin rationing water this week. A severe drought is the latest in a string of problems, leaving many people's taps dry. NPR's Adrian Florido reports.
15: Puerto Rico has gotten so little rain this summer that key reservoirs are on the verge of empty. Speaking to reporters Tuesday, Governor Jennifer González Colón said she had no choice but to turn off the flow of water to people's homes.
16: Pocas veces se ha visto ese embalse en esas condiciones y si continuamos de esa manera.
15: We've rarely seen our reservoirs so depleted, she said, and if we continue this way, we will run out of water. Beginning Friday, about 500,000 people in parts of the capital, San Juan, and in surrounding cities will have their water cut on a rotating schedule. 48 hours with water, then 48 hours without, until reservoirs are restored. That could take a long time because forecasters don't expect significant rainfall in the weeks ahead. In Puerto Rico, people are furious. Even before the drought, people were coping with water shortages for other reasons. This week, people brought empty water bottles and unwashed laundry to a protest in the capital. Nara Rivera was one of the organizers. She lives in San Juan, in a neighborhood where taps started going dry 13 months ago. She and her neighbors have kept track.
17: For the year, we have 123 interrupted days without water.
15: She spends a lot of time opening her faucet to see if anything comes out. She says it's been hard to plan her life, not knowing when she will have water and when she won't.
17: It changed your life, totally. It changed your life. You know, water is essential for living, and not having is frustrating, you know, not only for myself, for my neighbors, for the animals, for the island.
15: For months, Rivera and a growing coalition of citizens and public interest groups have been calling for the head of the public water utility to resign. So far, he hasn't budged. Now, Rivera and her neighbors are bracing for possibly even less water than they already get.
17: Imagine with the rationing. It's going to get worse for us.
15: The problems plaguing Puerto Rico's water systems have been building for years. Experts say a primary cause is infrastructure that's not been maintained because of the island's budget problems, but also a history of corruption. Major pipes have begun to crumble. According to the government, more than half of its water supply is lost to leaky underground pipes. As Governor González Colón prepares to start rationing supply, she says she'll tap emergency funding to distribute cisterns and drinking water to affected communities with help from the National Guard. She's also said that if rain remains elusive, water cuts could become more drastic. Adrian Florido, NPR News, San Juan, Puerto Rico.
2: Later today on All Things Considered, the Trump administration is proposing major changes to the Clean Water Act, aiming to cut red tape and construction costs. Environmental groups worry it could gut protections for millions of acres of wetlands and streams. Colorado is setting up its own defense. 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
18: New federal data shows the vast majority of people with serious addictions still are not getting treatment. Critics say there are low-cost medications proven to treat addiction and save lives, but most doctors don't prescribe them.
19: We would not allow, as a society, people with heart attacks to come to a hospital and not get appropriate treatment. This is as serious as that.
18: I'm Elsa Chang. That's on All Things Considered from NPR News.
9: That's this afternoon starting at 4 o'clock here on 89.7 NPR News. Coming up in about 15 minutes, our Marketplace Tech, how an AI chatbot, which is trained on global data, can accidentally switch from one language to another at random times. Megan McCarty-Carino has more coming up on 89.7 NPR News. Your local news coming up in 90 seconds after this update from NPR.
20: Live from NPR News in Washington, I'm Dave Mattingly. A Senate committee is expected to vote today on whether to hold Dr. Anthony Fauci in contempt of Congress. Fauci declined to answer questions from members of the Senate Homeland Security Committee during a hearing last week on the federal government's response to the COVID pandemic. Fauci invoked his Fifth Amendment right against self-incrimination more than 100 times during the questioning. The Senate has confirmed Dr. Erica Schwartz to be director of the Centers for Disease Control and Prevention. NPR's Ping Huang says the CDC has been without a permanent leader for nearly a year.
21: Schwartz is a preventive medicine physician who formerly served as a top doctor for the Coast Guard and as deputy surgeon general in the first Trump administration. Public health leaders say Schwartz has excellent credentials, but she's stepping into a tough role under Health Secretary Robert F. Kennedy Jr., who's been critical of the agency and dismissive of its scientific expertise. They're looking for signs that Schwartz will stand up to the administration if she's pressured to make unscientific decisions or policies, as the last CDC director says she was asked to do. Dr. Dimitri Daskalakis is a former top official at CDC.
22: I really wish her luck in her new role, but I would also say it's not about the job, it's about the public health mission, and that needs to be her focus.
21: Schwartz will be sworn in the next few days. Ping Huang, NPR News.
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9: And this is 89.7 NPR News in Columbus. Good morning, I'm Stu Osborne at 8:31 at 70 degrees. Support's been booming for a small business in Beaver Creek near Dayton after the large chain travel station Buc-ee's sued the store in federal court, alleging trademark infringement. For the Ohio Newsroom, WISO's Shay Frank has an update.
0: Beaver's Mini Mart on Haines Road sports a cartoon beaver next to its name on a sign, a logo that Bucky's claims could cause confusion for consumers looking for its trademark beaver with a red cap and wide eyes. The lawsuit seeks to block Beaver's Mini Mart from using the logo, plus to pay damages and legal fees. But the case has led to a wave of support. The Beaver Creek City Council will vote Monday on a resolution supporting local organizations and businesses that use a beaver as the city's historic symbol. And a GoFundMe has been started to support the shop's legal fees, raising more than $22,000 so far. The store's owner, Vic Boparai, says he's thankful for the community support. Bucky's did not return a request for comment. Its first Ohio location opened in April in Huber Heights, about 13 miles from Beaver's Mini Mart. For the Ohio Newsroom, I'm Shay Frank.
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3: 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I'm surprised at every corner I turn. 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
9: The Department of Developmental Disabilities hosts seasonal cooking demonstrations like these throughout the year. 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
10: I-71 a bit heavier northbound coming up from Frank Road to I-70. 33 looking a lot better out of Grandview and Arlington. We still find delay on 270 near 71 on the north end. A reminder, 33 closed north of Fishinger Road for that culvert replacement. Use 270 between Dublin and Hilliard instead. I'm Johnny Hill from the Total Traffic Center.
9: Mostly sunny skies today, a high of 89 degrees. Right now, 70 degrees in Columbus. I'm Stu Osborne. 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
1: It's Morning Edition from NPR News. I'm Michelle Martin.
2: And I'm Leila Faudel. Good morning. President Trump traveled back to Las Vegas to try and pitch voters that his economic agenda is working.
4: I saw polls today on television say, Donald Trump polls on the economy aren't good. The economy is the greatest economy we've ever had by far.
1: In a city that relies heavily on tourism, though, tipped workers say Trump's policies are not helping.
2: NPR White House correspondent Deepa Shivaram is in Las Vegas and joins us now. Good morning, Deepa.
23: Good morning.
2: So polling does show Trump's approval rating on the economy is dipping, even among his own supporters. What was his message yesterday in Las Vegas?
23: Trump is really struggling when it comes to trying to sell his economic agenda, as prices of goods have gotten higher since the U.S. and Israel started war with Iran. A new Reuters Ipsos poll shows that for the first time in almost 10 years, more Americans prefer Democrats to Republicans on handling the economy. And that's bad news for Republicans in the upcoming midterm elections. But in the last few months, I will say Trump's message hasn't really changed much. He continues to insist that the economy is great. He says any high prices are there because he inherited it from Democrats. And he says people are making money thanks to his policies, including no taxes on tips.
2: Now, you spoke with some workers in Vegas. Are policies like no tax on tips popular?
23: Yeah, I chatted with several workers in Vegas, some of whom said they did see higher tax refunds this year. But I also spoke to workers who said there are economic factors, other ones, that are making things difficult. Mario Sandoval is one of those workers. He's been a server at Binion's Steakhouse in downtown Las Vegas for 40 years. And he referred to himself as a tipped worker, but he put the tipped part in air quotes, and I asked him why.
24: I've experienced 9/11, 2008, the pandemic, and I have to tell you, our income right now is at the level of 9/11. It's bad.
23: He says people aren't eating out and tipping the way they used to, so he's getting tips, but not as much. Now, any worker in Vegas will point out that June, July, and August are the slower months for tourist season here, but Sandoval says his restaurant started seeing a decline last year. According to the Las Vegas Convention and Visitors Authority, tourism did decline more than 7% in 2025, and there was a noticeable drop in visitors from Canada, which is a nationwide trend after Trump's soured relations with Canada over tariffs and, you know, saying that he wants to make them the 51st state. So Trump is here plugging no tax on tips as a way to put money back in people's pockets. But there are a lot of folks in Vegas I spoke with who say that with declining tourism and higher prices, it's not enough.
2: How are Republican candidates there trying to message around Trump's policies?
23: Yeah, the interesting thing I noticed while spending time here is that while Trump is on stage saying his economy is a success and at times mocking the idea of affordability, Republicans like Marty O'Donnell, who's running for Congress in this area, are taking a little bit of a different approach. He's trying to argue that life should be more affordable, that one job should be enough to get by. It's actually kind of a similar argument to what Democratic candidates are saying here too. So I found that really striking that someone like O'Donnell, who supports President Trump, is making a pitch on stage that sounds really different than how the president talks about the economy.
2: Did Trump talk at all about some of the latest primary results?
23: Yeah, for a speech that was billed as talking about his economic agenda, Trump spent a lot of time talking about a lot of other things, including some of the races from Tuesday night. He specifically railed against Dr. Abdul El-Sayed, a progressive candidate who won the Democratic Senate primary in Michigan, and he criticized Wisconsin's Francesca Hong, who's running for governor. And Trump brought up something he's been talking about more recently, which is how the direction of the Democratic Party, he says, is trending toward communism, which Trump says is a threat. But in his remarks, he also implied that Republicans would face off better against more left-wing Democratic candidates. And he said he thinks he's, quote, happy that El-Sayed won.
2: That's NPR's Deepa Shivaram. Thank you, Deepa.
23: Thank you.
1: When a public health crisis hits the U.S., doctors and nurses are almost always on the front lines. But NPR has found something very different is happening with the epidemic of illnesses caused by addiction. Research shows even as deaths soared, most clinicians are still actively avoiding treating people who are grappling with alcohol and street drug use. NPR addiction correspondent Brian Mann is with us now to tell us more about this. Good morning, Brian.
5: Hi, Michelle.
1: You spent weeks researching this story. What did you find?
5: You know, addiction, Michelle, is one of the most common illnesses in the U.S., and alcohol and street drugs like fentanyl, they're causing more than 250,000 deaths a year. That's according to federal data. But NPR reviewed research and interviewed more than a dozen medical experts, and we found many doctors still resist or avoid helping these patients. Dr. Bobby Mukamala is with the American Medical Association.
6: There are too few physicians that are treating substance use disorder and too few patients that kind of receive that evidence-based treatment.
5: New federal data found that in 2025, more than 80% of people with substance use disorders didn't receive any help at all for their addiction. And without care, a lot of those people are getting really sick and they're dying.
1: Why aren't more doctors and nurses participating in this kind of care?
5: There's consensus this is one legacy of America's long drug war. Substance use disorders are now considered treatable illnesses. But for decades, addiction was seen by many as a moral or criminal issue. Many forms of addiction still involve illegal drugs. And research shows that led to fear and hostility in the general public. And the same stigma turns up in surveys of medical professionals. Robert DeFord is with a group called Shatterproof that works to convince clinicians to treat opioid addiction.
7: Persistent stigma, right? They don't want these people around them. They don't think that the drugs that we have that are FDA-approved medications are really going to actually help the patient. That is what I would say is a fatal flaw in our system.
5: And DeFord himself is in recovery from addiction. He says he's experienced this kind of medical bias from his own doctors.
1: What should doctors and other clinicians be doing differently?
5: Well, the science on this is clear. As DeFord mentioned, there are really good prescription medications for treating the deadliest forms of addiction. That's alcohol and opioids. They've been shown for decades to be highly effective at reducing cravings and preventing overdoses. Research shows these treatments are fairly low risk for misuse by patients, but the vast majority of clinicians simply don't offer them. Dr. Judy Chertok, who treats patients and researches addiction care at the University of Pennsylvania, told me if more health workers did offer these treatments and doctors' offices and clinics and hospitals, it would save a lot of lives.
8: I do think the impact would be transformative. We have tremendous opportunities to intervene.
5: Instead, many addiction patients are being turned away with very little treatment or no care at all.
1: Is there any effort to change this?
5: Absolutely. But most people I interviewed say progress is slow, and they point, Michelle, to one fact that they describe as troubling. Decades after the opioid crisis erupted, most medical and nursing schools in the U.S. still don't teach addiction care as a core, normalized part of medical practice. Experts told me that needs to change, but for now, we're training another generation of clinicians, many without the skills and the confidence they need to treat these addiction patients.
1: That is NPR addiction correspondent Brian Mann. More of his reporting on this story later on All Things Considered. Brian, thank you.
5: Thank you.
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9: And this is 89.7 NPR News. Good morning, I'm Stu Osborne. Look for mostly sunny skies today, a high of 89 degrees. Chance of showers and storms overnight, a low 70. Rain chances continue into your Friday. Showers and storms in the afternoon, a high of 86. Right now, 70 degrees in Columbus.
13: Good morning, I'm Laura Kane at the BBC. Myanmar's military ruler, Min Aung Hlaing, has received a red carpet welcome to Thailand as he seeks to break his diplomatic isolation despite the continuing civil war. Human rights groups say the visit is legitimizing a brutal military regime. The BBC's Jonathan Head.
14: This visit's been on the cards for a few weeks now, but as details of it have been published by the Thais, it's clear they want a full relationship, no caveats. Clearly, Thailand also would like to see Myanmar moving to end the civil war, but there's no sign that they're making that a condition.
13: Japan's Prime Minister Sanae Takeuchi has marked the anniversary of the atomic bombing of Hiroshima by saying the country bears the responsibility of tirelessly pursuing the realization of a world without nuclear weapons. She reaffirmed Japan's three non-nuclear principles of not possessing, producing, or allowing nuclear weapons on its territory. Here's Kurumi Mori.
16: Takeuchi's speech comes as the government prepares to revise its key national security documents later this year, prompting debate over whether Japan's non-nuclear policy could come under renewed scrutiny. Public reaction online shows some questioning whether Takeuchi, who is widely regarded as hawkish, will keep this pledge to uphold the current policy.
13: And Guatemala's Institute of Volcanology has declared the eruption of the Fuego volcano officially over, allowing more than 1,600 evacuated residents to return home. I'm Laura Kane at the BBC in London.
25: War is decisively on its way to being won.
26: In December 2008, Muntadhir al-Zaidi threw his shoes at then-President George W. Bush.
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30: So you're chatting away with AI, perfect grammar, great vocabulary, then boom, a random word in another language. It happened to me recently when I asked Claude about a new pain in my ankle.
31: Nerves can absolutely give that sharp shooting yi dongsheng quality you're describing. Almost like an electrical zap that comes and goes.
30: You catch that Mandarin word in there? That's the topic for today's Uncanny AI. Those moments where it becomes really clear AI doesn't think like us. Here to explain is Janelle Shane. She writes the AI Weirdness blog.
0: These language models are trained on most of the internet, and that includes the internet in different languages. And that's part of what helps them keep track of how to do translations. And it's also sort of inevitable. It turns out to be really hard to filter out text from other languages when you're training these giant models and to detect it, especially if you have data that may have mixed languages in there. And the other thing is the way that these languages are kind of stored or kept, like the way that it's in the memory of this model is kind of similar to the way that different kinds of text in English are stored. So your cooking vocabulary, your woodworking vocabulary, your formal writing, your informal writing, these are all just different kinds of writing, and other languages are another kind of writing. So it is, they're not walled off. It's not changing mode. This is all just part of the cloud of text and associations it's sucked up from the internet.
30: Does a chatbot know what language it's speaking? I mean, it's just basically predicting the next token.
0: Yeah, I am not exactly sure, you know, what how we could think of it as knowing something. But I think you are right that if the next token, you know, if we've been talking in English, then the next token is very likely to be one of these English words. If we've been talking about cooking, the next token is likely to be one of these cooking words. But that's not infallible.
30: So what are the risks of that kind of switching in, you know, in those contexts where you might not notice and it might be very meaningful?
0: Yeah, so we're talking about how it can be difficult to keep a customer service conversation, for example, firmly grounded in customer service language if this other kind of language is in the training data as well. So if you've got something like we've seen examples of toys that are supposed to be for children, just to talk to children, and they're coming up with all sorts of inappropriate responses because that stuff's in the training data as well. And it's hard to keep it centered right in the kind of language and the kind of speech that you want it to do.
30: That's Janelle Shane. She writes the AI Weirdness blog. And we want to hear about your uncanny AI experiences. We could feature them on the show. Write to us at mptech@marketplace.org. Jesus Alvarado produced this episode. I'm Megan McCarty-Carino, and that's

0: are helping to rebuild lives. That's today on All Sides with Amy Jurevich from 10 to noon on 89.7 NPR News.
1: 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Sometimes about really big things, things you hear in the news. 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
5: 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Good morning, I'm Stu Osborne. Thanks for joining us. Look for mostly sunny skies today, a high of 89. Chance of showers and storms tonight and overnight, a low 70. Another chance of showers for Friday afternoon, a high of 86. Coming up in mere moments, the Marketplace Morning Report here on 89.7 NPR News.
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10: From Marketplace in New York, I'm Kimberly Adams. Credit cards are becoming more accessible. According to new research out today from the credit bureau TransUnion, the number of cards issued went up nearly 12% in the first quarter from the same time a year ago. One area of growth is subprime borrowers, that is, people with less than stellar credit. Marketplace's Stephanie Hughes has more.
11: In years past, lenders were not so keen to give credit cards to people with poor credit histories, says Michelle Ranieri, vice president of research and consulting at TransUnion. So this expansion of credit to them is new.
12: Now we're seeing that even people who have a 550 credit score, which is pretty low, are getting credit cards.
11: Ranieri says lenders are putting relatively low limits on what those subprime borrowers can spend on their new credit cards, say around $500. But that's still useful at a time when prices for everyday things are going up.
12: The costs are just higher. And so that extension of credit, I think, reflects that they're needing this for their cash flow in order to get through the month.
13: Gas is now over $4 a gallon, so the money has to come from somewhere.
11: Aaron Klein's a senior fellow in economic studies at the Brookings Institution. He says this need for funds also creates an opportunity for credit card issuers.
13: They think they can make money. They're charging high interest rates. There are a lot of fees. They think it's profitable.
11: Klein says the fact that subprime borrowers are turning more to credit cards shows the broader economy isn't working that well for lower income people. Life is more expensive, and they are not getting paid enough to keep up. I'm Stephanie Hughes from Marketplace.
10: Let's do the numbers. Dow, S&P, and NASDAQ futures are mixed in the negative 6/10 to positive 2/10% range, with the Dow future up 131 points. The 10-year Treasury yield is up at 4.65%. We just got the latest reading on the number of people filing for first-time unemployment benefits. 199,000 people filed claims last week. That's 1,000 more than the previous week. We'll get the monthly federal jobs report tomorrow morning at 8:30 a.m. Wall Street time. And there are multiple reports. The U.S. and Iran are closing in on a deal to reopen the Strait of Hormuz. Brent crude is trading up 1.3% at $80.81 a barrel.
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10: We've been reporting a lot on the rural healthcare crisis around the country, and later today, a community in rural Maine will likely learn whether its local hospital will close labor and delivery services. Maine Health, the state's largest health system, has proposed closing the birthing unit at Lincoln Hospital in Damariscotta in the state's Midcoast region. It would be the fifth rural Maine hospital to stop delivering babies in the last 2 years and the 12th in a decade. But the community is fighting hard to keep it open. Marketplace's Samantha Fields reports from Maine.
3: It only takes Cecilia Ackerman 15 minutes to get to Lincoln Hospital from her house, which is particularly convenient now that she's in her third trimester and has to go every 2 weeks.
14: How are you doing?
15: Good.
3: Ackerman is 39, and she's due to deliver her second baby here in October.
15: I'm lucky in that I'm still able to choose the hospital.
14: Let's get your blood pressure.
3: She could be one of the last patients who has the choice to deliver here. If Maine Health votes to close labor and delivery, the next closest hospital for her would be at least 40 minutes away.
15: I definitely would not want to be sitting in Route 1 traffic when there's like literally no other alternate route you can take.
3: In this part of Maine, lots of people live down long peninsulas where there's only one road in or out. Moira Rose Richards lives at the end of the Bristol Peninsula.
16: If Lincoln Hospital's labor and delivery unit closes, I would have to drive an hour south in active labor.
3: She did that with her first son 5 years ago.
16: He came out so quickly that the floor manager almost had to birth him, but she couldn't because his umbilical cord was wrapped around his neck a couple of times and we were losing his vitals really quickly.
3: They both made it, but it was scary. So when Richards got pregnant again, she decided to deliver at Lincoln, 20 minutes from her house, which was good because her second son came even faster.
16: It's unbelievable to even think about not having access to a local labor and delivery unit.
3: But that is increasingly the reality in much of Maine. Nearly half of all hospitals in the state now lack labor and delivery, and Lincoln could be next.
17: Nobody here, including myself, wants to close that labor and delivery unit.
3: Cindy Wade is president of Lincoln Hospital. She says none of the nearly dozen rural Maine hospitals that have closed labor and delivery in the last decade wanted to, but they all faced real challenges.
17: Some could not get nurses. Some had no OBGYN providers. Some, it was straight up financials.
3: In Lincoln's case, Wade says the primary issue is they haven't been able to recruit OBGYNs. Valerie Donahue is a family doctor at the hospital who's certified in obstetrics, and she says that is true.
18: But I think we've done a really poor job of sort of advertising what it means to be a rural doctor.
3: Some of the things Maine Health says have made it hard to recruit have upsides in her experience, like being on call. Even though you have to be available more often here, it's a lot less busy and demanding than at a city hospital. And having fewer babies to deliver means you get more time with your patients.
18: I think it's a good thing. I think we get to develop more of a rapport with them, more of a relationship.
3: That and safety concerns is a big part of what motivated Moira Rose Richards and her friend Margaret Reynolds, another local mom, to help start a community coalition to protest the closure.
19: We're doing this because we love their hospital.
3: Hundreds of people have come out to town halls and rallies, thousands have signed a petition, and politicians on both sides of the aisle have voiced support. Reynolds says her hope is to keep labor and delivery open at Lincoln and raise money to create a center for maternal and infant health here.
20: This is not just about Maine. This is a trend that is happening countrywide. Why not make this the test case?
3: And she says instead of closing, try something new that could be a model for rural areas around the country. I'm Samantha Fields for Marketplace.
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1: Welcome to NewsHour. It's live from the BBC World Service in London. I'm Tim Franks. Has the boss of world football done enough to save himself? Gianni Infantino says he has the backing of his senior FIFA executives. His critics, especially in Europe, say they're not done yet.
2: You can say you are democratizing the game on a global level, which is good, but you should find a way of not using it for saving your power.
1: Also, Ukraine carries out more strikes on Russian oil refineries. Has Myanmar's military ruler broken out of diplomatic isolation? And the black Cambridge professor who's resigned over allegations of fabrication and plagiarism. We'll hear from a supporter who says the issue here turns on racism.
23: The actual core of the issue is that a young black man who is a professor has come under this unprecedented attack.
1: All that to come after the news.
24: BBC News with Govinda Gill. Ukrainian drone attacks have left pools of black smoke hanging over the Russian city of Yaroslavl, the home of one of the country's biggest oil refineries. The local governor described it as the largest ever attack by Ukraine. Vitaly Shevchenko says Ukrainian attacks on refineries have had a big impact in Russia.
25: They've had a massive effect on Russia's ability to fill up their cars. There are huge queues of people trying to get fuel that we've seen for weeks now. The thing about oil refineries is that it's possible to repair them in most cases. So for Ukraine, unless they maintain this campaign of deep strikes, it's hardly likely to have a massive impact. And the Russian military, it has to be said, are going to be the last people to suffer because of this. They still have fuel.
24: In Ukraine, at least 10 deaths have been reported following the latest wave of Russian air attacks. Myanmar's military ruler, Min Aung Hlaing, has received a red carpet welcome to Thailand as he seeks to break his diplomatic isolation despite the continuing civil war. After meeting Thailand's Prime Minister, he claimed Myanmar was on the path of democracy. Jonathan Head is in Bangkok.
26: Thailand is really bringing relations back to the way they were right before the coup, much faster than people expected. Min Aung Hlaing still has done nothing to make any moves to end the civil war, but the Thai government has decided it has so many issues it needs to resolve.

0: Egypt have accused Israel of undermining recent efforts to conclude a peace deal in Gaza. In a joint statement, they condemned what they called Israeli violations in the Gaza Strip. Israel says its recent attacks have targeted Hamas militants. After a break of 4 years, Indonesia has resumed exporting endangered long-tailed macaques to the United States for use in laboratory testing. Nearly 2,000 of the monkeys will be exported. Our correspondent in Jakarta, Lisa Tambunan, explains.
1: Long-tailed macaques are the most widely used non-human primates in biomedical research globally. And with past research showing their immune system reacts similarly to a human immune system, making these monkeys what researchers say ideal models for testing vaccines and treatments for viruses. On the other side is a financial one. Indonesian officials justify the trade by highlighting lucrative research demand from the US as one of its biggest markets.
0: BBC News. Tributes are pouring in for the Ugandan footballer David Owori, killed by robbers in the capital Kampala. Police say he was assaulted on Monday after resisting an attempt to steal his mobile phone. Owori captained Sports Club Villa, the Uganda Premier League record champions. Richard Kagoe reports.
2: Sports Club Villa, where David Owori was captain, says it has lost more than a player, describing him as a leader, brother and friend. Uganda's Football Federation called him an inspiration to a generation. The national team, the Cranes, said it had lost a football star who carried the hopes of Uganda. Parliament on Wednesday observed a minute silence in his honour and called for a swift investigation. His death has fueled public anger over violent crime in Uganda. It comes less than 2 months after rugby player Sydney Kogodio was killed by a mob in Kampala.
0: Health officials in the Democratic Republic of Congo say they are screening more than 200 passengers for Ebola after intercepting a boat travelling along the Congo River towards the capital, Kinshasa. The health minister says no cases have been detected so far. A passenger with suspected Ebola got off earlier in the northern province of Mongala to seek treatment, but later died. United Nations experts have called for urgent action to prevent American sanctions pushing Cuba into a full-blown crisis. They've condemned the recent increase in measures against the island, warning they risk a silent Gaza unfolding there. Cuba has been grappling with rolling power blackouts and shortages for months. A British Union flag flown by the Royal Navy at the Battle of Trafalgar in 1805 has been saved for the nation. It's one of only three to survive the defining victory over the navies of France and Spain. The flag was due to be sold abroad, but an export ban was put in place and crowdfunding raised $900,000 to buy it. That's the latest BBC News.
3: Hello and welcome to NewsHour. It's coming to you live from the BBC World Service studios in central London. I'm Tim Franks. We've got two stories today of people in prominent positions coming under enormous pressure to resign. One of them has done so. He's a professor at Cambridge University, a black professor at one of the world's most prestigious institutions, and it's been a saga which has made headlines around the world. More on that in about 45 minutes. First, though, a rather more globally famous figure who's come under pressure to step down, but has insisted he's staying, and indeed that he's fighting back against what he calls the attacks on the name and reputation of the body he leads. That man is Gianni Infantino, president of FIFA, the governing body of world football. He came in for an avalanche of criticism after his proposal, now ditched, to sell off stakes in FIFA competitions to private investors. After an emergency meeting of his management board, Mr. Infantino appears intent on campaigning for a re-election for a fourth term in office next March. And he has his supporters. Fleetwood Hire is one of them. He's president of Malawi's Football Association. And he's been speaking to my NewsHour colleague, James Menendez.
4: I have worked with FIFA president Gianni Infantino, and I have seen his commitment to growing football globally, particularly in developing countries such as Malawi. Through FIFA Forward and other development programs and projects, many member associations have benefited significantly. And for that, we remain grateful, and I can assure you that I support him wholeheartedly.
5: And what about his plan to sell off some of the rights to tournaments like the World Cup to private enterprise? Why did you support that?
4: The benefits of this

0: proposal is that we are going to generate more income. That is going to transcend to football development. Countries like Malawi, which is economically considered one of the poorest countries in the world, it was non-brainer. It's something that I couldn't think twice of not supporting it.
1: So you saw the plan as a way to generate more money, and that would filter down directly to the development of football in your country?
0: To me, that was the biggest support. If football can create money out of itself, it's better off.
2: The boss of Malawi's FA, Football Association, Fleetwood Hire. Where now then for the critics of the FIFA boss? Oke Gertlich is president of the German club St. Pauli and the vice president of the German Football Association. What's his reaction to the statement that came out of that emergency meeting?
3: Nothing about it is surprising me, because nothing about this crisis we faced last week guarantees that changes coming. What we see is that privilege with money is using money for power, and this is something definitely which we all need to discuss, whether it's clubs or the continental federations, but also the players and fans need to get involved, because we have to discuss what kind of football and especially what kind of governance we want to have.
2: But this statement out of this senior meeting of FIFA executives in Morocco does say, it acknowledges that mistakes were made, but it says that it wasn't the intention for exactly the people that you're talking about, the members of FIFA. The words of this statement, feel excluded from the process and that the process should have been handled differently. So there is an acknowledgement that mistakes were made and there should have been a broader consultation process. Why are you saying that is not sufficient for you?
3: Because we are waiting since 2015, after the corruption scandal, that the misgoverned bodies of football, and there are not only FIFA, but potentially others, need structural reforms. And these were promised a decade ago, but nothing happened. And therefore, we need better internal governance mechanisms and effective external oversight.
2: You're referring, of course, to what happened when FIFA was led by its previous boss, Sepp Blatter, and there were all sorts of allegations about the role that he played and the awarding, for example, of the World Cup to Qatar back in 2012. But I just wonder, actually, whether whenever you get global sporting bodies such as FIFA, with the huge amounts of money and prestige that go with these games, that you're going to get people fighting tooth and nail over how the money is earned and how it's spent. And in a sense, I just wonder whether it's part of the business.
3: Oh, well, of course, it's always where huge amounts of money are flowing. Of course, things can be getting pretty strange. But why not having some external oversight when you are overpronouncing for years that you are doing it for the communities, the global communities? And the German Football Association has already said it will not support Gianni Infantino's next term.
2: Yeah, except, I mean, we've heard from the president of the Malawian Football Association, who has said that, you know, yes, he agrees that this proposal was badly put together, badly handled in terms of the lack of consultation, but he has seen, in his view, a real commitment from FIFA under Gianni Infantino to growing football in developing countries. And when you've got smaller associations, I should say, such as his, who potentially stand to gain tens of millions of dollars out of a proposal such as this, you can understand why they may well be saying this may have been badly handled, but it was well-intentioned.
3: Well, yes, the hypocrisy of all this is that the support of every association worldwide is something Gianni Infantino has pointed out on many levels. So,
2: but why is that hypocritical?
3: No, that's not hypocritical at all. The hypocritical point is with the money which comes from certain areas of the world, you are growing a tournament for, of course, getting access for many more other associations and countries. But therefore, you're not able to, for example, host a World Cup in smaller countries because they just don't have the capacities in stadiums, arenas.
1: Does that really matter?
3: I think this is also to be put into consideration. How are we able to host World Cups? With how many countries are we able to play? And this is what's it all about. It's about governance and processes and whether they are transparent, whether they are democratic, or whether they are just pouring money to many associations which can secure your vote of being FIFA president.
2: Ulke Gürtlich, president of the German clubs St. Pauli and vice president of the German Football Association. Let's turn to the football journalist Henry Winter, vastly experienced, has been watching the game for a long, long time. And Henry, I just wonder what your thoughts are today on how safe Gianni Infantino is.
4: Hi, Tim. So slightly sad at the state of events and still waiting really for UEFA's reaction. UEFA have been pretty quick to react to what FIFA have done, whether it's on ticket prices or whether this ill-conceived plan that they came up with. But the clock is ticking in a way, because August the 14th is when there'll be decision or reflections on a decision about the 64-team World Cup. And that will polarise a lot of views. There'll be a lot of countries in Africa and Asia who will be excited by the possibility of the door being opened wider to the World Cup for financial reasons and obviously for sporting reasons. So that, if it's confirmed, will win a lot of support for Infantino. And then, of course, November the 18th, you know, anyone who wants to stand against this beleaguered, some would say discredited president now has to sort of show their hand by November the 18th. So the clock is ticking.
2: Yeah, I want to ask you about potential candidates in a moment, but just you mentioned UEFA, European football's governing body. I mean, I guess that's the point, though. I mean, this is a sort of one country, one vote type of system. There are 211 member associations. UEFA is, you know, traditionally it's seen as a powerhouse because European football is seen as a powerhouse, but there are lots and lots of other confederations, aren't there? And presumably, I mean, many of them will have rather more supportive views of Infantino, but also, you know, I guess they won't necessarily vote en bloc.
4: Well, I mean, that's a very significant point because, I mean, on Europe alone, 55 member associations, that's a quarter of FIFA, which is, what, 211 member associations. And you only need one or two, maybe more, of the smaller national associations from Europe voting individually, whether for financial reasons, whether for footballing reasons, then it obviously it turns it. I mean, CONCACAF, which is North America, Central America, and the Caribbean associations, I mean, they're sort of partly in line behind UEFA. But as you say, when it actually comes down to it and they vote individually, for some of these countries, even one or two of the smaller ones in Europe, the money that was initially on offer in this plan was 3-4 times their national revenue. So you can see why a lot of the African nations and some of the Asian nations, which do absolutely need investment in infrastructure, coaching, player development, you know, would have been absolutely tempted by this. And absolutely no surprise that Infantino went to Rabat, Morocco, Africa to make his big stand last night.
2: Do you think that there are obvious candidates who might come in with a chance, A, of getting support, but B, of really sort of promising, given that we've sort of been on this radio before with the previous FIFA boss, Sepp Blatter, really promising this time we're going to sort FIFA out so that it's, you know, transparent and democratic and all the rest of it?
4: Well, Infantino promised that when he came in. So maybe it's something to do with the culture of the building, or whether it's actually to do with psychological flaws of the individual who steps in there, gets given all this presidential power, suddenly find themselves at barbecues at the White House, mixing with the rich, powerful and famous, and it goes to their heads a little bit. I mean, it was quite amusing reading the statement from FIFA last night when they said, well, we will stand up to critics of good governance. I mean, one of the reasons why the good governance is under question at the moment is because of the process and the plan that Infantino came up with. So I'm afraid we're locked in a civil war now.
2: I guess there will be some people out there, just briefly, Henry, who might be saying, I mean, yes, of course, football is the world's favourite sport, but really, should we care about whether Gianni Infantino stays or goes?
4: Well, I think we should care about what sort of leaders we have in life, whether politics, whether sport, whether commercial, whatever. You know, you want them to have a moral compass. You want them to lead. You want them to have transparency and accountability. And we're not really seeing that in this case. So, yes, it does matter.
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2: This is NewsHour, live from the BBC. And just before we head to Bangkok to our Southeast Asia correspondent, some news that is just in, and that is that the Senate Homeland Security Committee that's been considering the fate of Anthony Fauci, the former White House medical advisor, whom they wanted to testify about the COVID, origins of COVID, they've voted along party lines to hold him in contempt for his failure to testify to the committee last week. We will bring you any updates on that as we get them. Now, that Myanmar is governed by a vicious, repressive military dictatorship is not under dispute, nor that Myanmar is embroiled in a civil war with that military attempting to crush, through the brutal, undiscriminating use of force, the various insurgencies across the country. But the question today is whether more than 5 years after the elected government was overthrown, it's now time for Myanmar to emerge from its diplomatic isolation. The reason it's a question today is that Myanmar's supreme military ruler, Min Aung Hlaing, has received a red carpet welcome in neighbouring Thailand. Well, watching those slightly squeaky ceremonials in Bangkok has been our Southeast Asia correspondent, Jonathan Head, and Jonathan joins us live from the Thai capital. How significant a moment do you think this was, Jonathan?
11: Very big for Min Aung Hlaing, Tim. Very big. I mean, this man's been an international pariah. And while he puts up a very defiant front in insisting that Myanmar will go its own way, he craves international respectability. Thailand's not the world's biggest country, but it is a core founder member of ASEAN, the Association of Southeast Asian Nations, of which Myanmar is a member, and which has barred him from any meetings ever since the coup, because he made a promise 5 years ago that he would scale down conflict and negotiate with the opposition, and reneged on it immediately. And other Southeast Asian countries have held the line, saying we cannot fully engage with this guy. I mean, they have some relations. We cannot bring him in from the cold until we see significant moves to ease the repression, end the civil war, talk to the opposition. But Thailand has cracked.
12: And there's no doubt about it. The Thais say they're doing what they call calibrated re-engagement. But looking at that ceremony this morning, it didn't look very calibrated to me. He got full honours. Yeah. And there was a big military band. There was an honour guard. Lots of meetings with top Thai officials. And a speech at the end basically saying full cooperation, business as usual, lots of security cooperation. It's as though the coup never happened.
2: Is Thailand's argument partly that, look, there are important issues beyond what's going inside Myanmar that we do need cooperation with Napier Dor over, but also that I suppose that we've tried the cold shouldering and hasn't really got us anywhere?
12: Yeah, I mean, they make the first argument very strongly. They say, look, unlike other ASEAN members, they have a 2,500-kilometre border. We've got scam centres, we've got wars going on there, we've got refugees coming across, transnational crime of all kinds. We have to talk to Myanmar in a way that other Southeast Asian countries like Indonesia, which are a long way away, don't. That's a little disingenuous because most of those problems are happening in areas controlled by warlords or ethnic insurgent armies where the Myanmar government doesn't have much control. So it's not going to be able to do much to solve the problems that Thailand's getting coming over its border. I think more of it is about the second point they won't acknowledge, but I think it's there. The fact is that Min Aung Hlaing's recovery from near defeat 2 years ago when his soldiers were in retreat and insurgent groups were moving forward, that recovery is down to the full support from China. China made a decision 2 years ago that it did not want to see a collapse of the military regime. It feared chaos and it threw its full weight behind Min Aung Hlaing. And his military has recovered largely as a result of that support. Well, if you've got China backing a country, backing a government, you know it's not going anywhere. And I think the Thais feel if we don't get in there, we'll lose influence to China. And, ultimately, this military government's going nowhere. There are also plenty of vested interests in Thailand that want better relations with Myanmar. Sadly, all those people who took up arms hoping for a revolution are now feeling very bereft as though nobody cares about their issues.
2: Jonathan Head in Bangkok, thanks very much. Another footballing story to bring you now, but one that's rather more uplifting, albeit one that starts from the lowest point. It's the fact that in the 5 years since the Taliban returned to power in Afghanistan, women have been banned from all organised sport. But against those terrible odds, Afghanistan's women footballers have found a way back onto the international stage. The BBC's Majuba Norouzi has the story.
13: A song for Afghanistan, a team reunited, sang by players who have travelled from across the world for two friendlies in Auckland against the Cook Islands.
14: Oh, we want Afghanistan to be free, and we want Afghan girls and women to be free, to be able to choose who they want to be. We want to prove that we are still here, we're still fighting for the rights that you took away from us.
13: Forced into exile after the Taliban retook control of Afghanistan 5 years ago, Najma and her teammates were scattered around the world. Now they are back together, first since FIFA allowed Afghanistan's team in exile back into international football.
15: Good. Chin up just a bit. You're defiant, okay? Good.
13: As the players are presented with their match day kit, Najma, who now lives in Doncaster, reflects on the last 5 years.
14: It's been 5 years. We are getting older and older, and we haven't got a new generation. That is very concerning for the new generation. We want to be their role models, and we want the younger girls to look up at us, and they were like, they did it. We want to do it as well. We want to keep their dreams alive.
15: Good, nice and strong. Good.
16: I was bullied throughout high school, and football gave me the confidence to be who I am today and to be able to speak loud.
13: Morsal, who has settled in Australia, has painted her nails with various pictures. She tells us what they mean.
16: I wanted to use this platform to advocate for the women of Afghanistan who haven't been allowed to study for the past 5 years. Obviously the book, the rose, who is a representation of women, and the flags, and the date, August 15th, and the date that Afghanistan fell.
17: In August 2021, the airport was not like an airport.
16: the first gate when I went with my mom, they put a gun towards me. It was like, where's your man? I was panicking, and my mother said that, oh, our men made it inside the airport. We left outside and we got separated. So she handled the situation. Due to my dad's disability, I couldn't take him through that crowd with me, and my mom had to stay back with him.
13: Having won the chance to represent Afghanistan, for many of the players, football has become more than a game.
14: A lot of my friends and family is back home, and still I'm missing them every single day. And there is nothing I can do except playing football and using the football as a biggest platform with the media to be their voices.
13: It is finally match day. The aim is to rebuild Afghanistan's team in exile and to compete for a place at the 2028 Olympic Games. Afghanistan lost both matches to the Cook Islands.
17: Girls, I'm so proud of our young players who played today.
13: After years in exile, simply wearing their country's colours again is a victory.
16: I will be proud of the team and proud of myself that I was part of the journey, and we made the history by being the first football team to get our recognition without the approval of the Taliban.
18: We don't know when we're going to see each other again, but it's just always amazing to have the second family.
2: Mujuba Nowruzi with that story of the Afghan women's football team.
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20: 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Right now at WOSU.org, from fertilizer to fuel, seeds to steel, farmers across Ohio are struggling to afford climbing costs. 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Chance of storms roll in tonight, a low of 70. 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
2: On Newsan, the next 30 minutes, Ukrainian drones hit another Russian oil refinery while Russian missiles cause havoc on the Black Sea. What appears to be a terrific advance in the production and storage of vaccines, a mass kidnap rescue is reported in Nigeria, and the storm over the resignation of one of Britain's most prominent black professors. After this summary of the news.
21: BBC News with Govinda Gill. Ukraine has struck one of Russia's largest oil refineries overnight. Thick black smoke is hanging over the city of Yaroslavl, close to the Slavnyet-Yanos facility, about 600 kilometres from the Ukrainian border. A second refinery in the Ufa region was also targeted. Myanmar's military ruler Min Aung Hlaing has received a red carpet welcome in Thailand as he seeks to break his diplomatic isolation. Human rights groups say the visit legitimizes a brutal military regime. The foreign ministers of Jordan, the UAE, Indonesia, Pakistan, Turkey, Saudi Arabia, Qatar and Egypt have accused Israel of undermining recent efforts to conclude a peace deal in Gaza. They say Israeli violations in Gaza threaten President Trump's plan to end the conflict. Health officials in the Democratic Republic of Congo say they are screening more than 200 passengers for Ebola after intercepting a boat travelling along the Congo River towards the capital. One person with suspected Ebola got off earlier in the journey, but so far no cases have been detected. Experts at the UN have warned that American sanctions could push Cuba into a full-blown crisis. They say food should never be used as an instrument of political pressure. Cuba has been grappling with months of rolling power blackouts and a shortage of basic goods. An Afghan man has been given a life sentence in Germany for a car ramming of a trade union march in Munich last year. The attack, with an Islamist motive, killed a woman and her two-year-old child. Dozens of people were injured. After a break of 4 years, Indonesia has resumed exporting endangered long-tailed macaques to the United States for use in laboratory testing. Animal welfare groups have condemned the move. BBC News.
2: Welcome back to NewsHour. The Nigerian government says that more than 300 people have been freed in what it's described as the largest ever kidnap rescue operation by the security forces in a single day. Joining me live is Ope Adeteo, who's Western Central Africa reporter with the Associated Press News Agency. Ope, thank you for joining us here on NewsHour. What do we know about these people who were abducted?
0: Thank you for having me. The victims of this abduction were from Kwara and Niger. These are like farming communities in the northern central region of Nigeria.
2: And when were they kidnapped?
0: So for the people kidnapped in Kwara, it happened in February. But in Niger, the details of the abduction are still very much scarce because the government did not say when they were abducted.
2: Do we know who abducted them?
0: Not per se. So in Nigeria's crowded fit for terror groups, these groups usually work hand in hand to carry out these major operations. But for Kwara, during the abduction, survivors spoke of militants who went to a mosque to pray and call on the residents. So that likely would have pointed to a jihadist group, and the jihadist group working in that region is Boko Haram.
2: Okay, so
0: and for Niger, we don't know who had carried the operation.
2: Okay, so at least some of these kidnappers are thought to be jihadists, but others, what is the suggestion that these are sort of criminal gangs who are just trying to kidnap people for money?
0: Yes, so in Nigeria, you have two categories of militants. You have the jihadist group, and you have this amorphous group of who engage in large scale kidnapping for ransom enterprises. They are typically called bandits.
2: Right. Does the fact that the security forces say that they've rescued, 300 or so, more than 300 people, does that suggest that the security forces, which have been hugely criticised for their response to the insecurity across great swathes of the country, are they getting better at their job?
0: In my opinion, I would say it's a good thing that they are undertaking this rescue, because they are much, it is a much better outcome than they not being rescued at all. But I would also admit that they should not have been, abducted in the first place if security operatives have done their job. Nigeria is a very large landscape. And most of where this abduction are taking place, if you look at the map, are like in the wide, wide west of the rural areas where there is little to no presence of security operatives,
2: okay,
0: which makes the abduction very easy and possible.
2: Ope Adeteo, Western Central Africa reporter at the Associated Press, thank you very much. You're with NewsHour. It's live from the BBC in London. I'm Tim Franks. There are pictures on the BBC News website, mobile phone footage, which we have verified, that show a vast pall of black smoke over the city of Yaroslavl. It's northeast of Moscow. Yaroslavl is home to one of Russia's biggest oil refineries. And this isn't the first time the city's come under attack by drones sent across several hundred kilometres by Ukraine. But it is, according to the governor of Yaroslavl, the largest attack yet. Katie Livingston is Ukraine correspondent for the Military Times and joins us now live from Kyiv. Katie, what more information do you have about this this attack on Yaroslavl?
1: Right. Russia's own authorities are saying this is the biggest drone strike in that region. And it's, maybe the culmination, let's say, of this summer campaign by Ukrainian officials to really take out as much of Russian logistical capacity as it can to front, to both fund and provide what's needed on the front lines. In fact, Ukraine has succeeded in hitting all 11 of Russia's biggest oil refineries in the last month or two.
2: I mean, given that it is a familiar tactic now, and it seems a very successful tactic by Ukraine to go after these oil refineries, I'm slightly surprised. I mean, I realize Russia is a big country, but presumably they obviously know where their major oil refineries are, that then they're not better defended against these drones.
1: Right. Well, this is absolutely not a new tactic. It's exactly what Russia has been doing against Ukrainian infrastructure for years, and particularly this last winter that was so rough because Russian drones were targeting Ukrainian infrastructure. Now, the problem, of course, is that infrastructure is immovable. It's much more difficult target to protect than troops or materials like that. And so Russia now is facing that exact same problem. Ukraine couldn't do these attacks before because it didn't have the same long-range capabilities, drone capabilities that it has now. Now that it does, the tables are turned.
2: Mm. Well, up to a point, though, because presumably, I mean, the very fact that Russia is able to launch a large number of ballistic missile attacks, which Ukraine is finding it increasingly difficult to defend against, means that Russia still retains a very significant advantage.
1: Absolutely. And this is the gap that Russia is exploiting right now. Ukraine, a lot of experts have said, analysts have said, that has drone dominance in a lot of ways. It takes 75% of Russian casualties or more are drone caused, etc. And the ballistic missiles are the only real gap right now in Ukrainian defenses. And that's why so many officials are almost begging now, begging allies for anything they have. Because, of course, you know, everyone is afraid of ballistic attacks, but it's Ukraine that's suffering them a few times a week. And it's deadly. It's horrible.
2: Katie Livingston, very good to have you back on NewsHour. Thank you very much for joining us, Ukraine correspondent for the Military Times. Well, part of that air war that Katie was talking about, we've also seen over the last month a dramatic increase in attacks on shipping in the Black Sea. Russia's hit a number of international cargo vessels, sinking one carrying grain just 2 weeks ago. Ukraine's ports and nearby communities in the Odessa region have also been struck by large numbers of Russian drones and missiles. Ukraine's been focusing its attacks on Russia's shadow fleet of oil tankers and dozens of vessels supplying the occupied Crimean Peninsula. Our diplomatic correspondent Paul Adams has been granted rare access to the Ukrainian Navy as it patrols those dangerous waters off Odessa.
3: We're going on patrol with the Ukrainian Navy, out into waters made increasingly dangerous by Russian attacks. In a part of the country where a drone or ballistic missile can arrive with little warning. Everyone is focused, on alert. They fire their guns every day. This morning it looks deceptively calm.
4: With its guns, its netting and some of the other equipment on board, this vessel can look after itself more or less. But what it can't do is to stop Russia attacking civilian ships coming in and out of Ukraine's ports. Those attacks are increasing and it's a major problem.
3: There's a war out at sea. Russia and Ukraine hitting each other's ships, hundreds of them.
22: Normally, all of them are crowded by vessels. Now you can see how many vessels.
3: All we can see moving are a couple of tugboats, nothing else. I'm being shown round one of Ukraine's biggest Black Sea ports. For security reasons, I'm not allowed to say which. And I'm going to call my guide Dmytro. It's not his real name. He's worked here for 20 years. The port is virtually empty. Dmytro's never seen it like this.
22: Officially, ports are not closed, but vessels are not coming. They are scared of being hit like it was this morning in Odessa Bay. Starting July, they hit trade vessels as a primary target.
3: Why do you think this changed?
22: It's better to ask them, because main thing, they want to make a blockade of the Ukrainian ports because of the economy.
3: Yeah, this is a really quite strange experience, driving under these enormous gantries and cranes and the pipes and the buckets and everything that you need for a busy port, and none of it is working.
6: Hello.
3: At the offices of Ukraine's Transport Workers Union, I meet Svetlana, a warehouse shift manager at Odessa's main port. She's limping, fragments of a Russian ballistic missile still stuck in her leg and back following an explosion at the port a year ago. She fights back tears as she talks, and her hands shake as she describes what life is like now.
8: It's very difficult. A lot of sirens, a lot of drones, a lot of hits. And for morale, it's even more difficult. People are very tense. What can I say? Look at my hands.
3: Back at Dmytro's port, the air raid siren sounds. We head for the nearest bomb shelter, soon joined by port workers, all scanning their phones for updates.
9: Is that the drone, or is that a Ukrainian Air Force?
23: That's the drone.
24: Yeah, I'll clear. So, you can feel by yourself, how does it look working during the war?
25: Yes.
24: On the port. Unfortunately, it became typical for our life.
3: We're told that two jet-powered drones landed in the area, so we go looking for the scene of one of the explosions. Eventually, several miles from the port, we find 83-year-old Andrei Dudik surveying the shattered ruins of his house and garden.
26: I am 83 years old and I have a habit around this time in the middle of the day after 12 to have a rest. Mm-hmm. So I went to have some rest on my bed.
3: It's been just 5 hours since the drone interrupted his afternoon nap. Somehow, he escaped without a scratch.
26: And I was planning what I would do after my lunch, but now I understand what I will be doing.
27: You seem to have a sense of humor about this whole incident.
26: If we start crying, it will not lead to anything.
27: Yes, this is true. So you think that you are the accidental victim of Russia's attacks on the ports?
26: Exactly. I will not forget this.
2: That report from southern Ukraine from our correspondent Paul Adams. Given how vastly important and beneficial vaccines are, the huge difference they've made to billions around the world, it's remarkable that about half of all vaccines are actually wasted each year, either after they become too cold, freezing in other words, or after becoming too hot. Now, though, British scientists say that for the first time, they've successfully trialled vaccines that don't need to be refrigerated. Professor Saul Faust is director of the NIHR Clinical Research Facility in Southampton that's been testing the new fridge-free approach and joins me now. Professor Faust, welcome to NewsHour. Can you tell me what this new method is?
28: So the small British company that have developed this were originally researchers. The guy who invented it, Bruce Rosa, was originally a researcher in Cambridge and then he moved universities. But he discovered that you could use a sugar called trehalose that is the same sugar found in plants in the desert in the southern United States. And the plants sort of used the sugar to completely dehydrate themselves in times of drought. And then when it rains, rehydrate themselves. And what Bruce and his colleague discovered was that they're able to do that for vaccines and medicines. And it's obviously a long time then to develop a process that can be commercialized and convince funding agencies to give you the money to do the trials and so on, because it's such a change in the way of thinking that of how to manufacture.
2: Indeed. And so essentially it's turning what is initially developed as a liquid into what, a powder that is then rehydrated?
28: Yeah, exactly. So it takes an existing liquid vaccine that would otherwise have to go in the fridge and simply dehydrates it with a sugar, a naturally occurring sugar, and then it turns into a powder. And then when it gets to the patient or the member of the public who's having their vaccine, wherever they are, simply has to be rehydrated with water for injections that people will see on the sides in their GP or in a hospital. And the so that's easily available.
2: Right. And the vaccine that's been trialled so far, and I realise it's early days, but it's against which disease?
28: So the vaccine that they've tested so far is against diphtheria and tetanus. So it's an existing vaccine that's used in different places around the world. And what we did was we did a trial of 60 people, gave 20 people the fridge-free version, 20 people the original vaccine, and 20 people a different tetanus and diphtheria vaccine. And the results were almost identical. So the side effect profile and the immune responses for the vaccine and its own version, if you like, the original version that was in the fridge, were almost identical. And then the composite, what we call the positive control, the other tetanus diphtheria one, performed the same way. So,
2: right. So initially, I'm sure next step is to expand the trial for this particular vaccine, but you've shown that at least tentatively that it's safe and effective. Is there a possibility, do you think, of expanding this to vaccines against other diseases or even other types of medicine?
28: Very, very much so. So it should work against most of the protein vaccine, the adjuvanted vaccines, not yet mRNA, because that's a bit more complicated, and not yet some of the live vaccines. But for the majority of vaccines we use globally, the process would work. And the company is already working with a small other companies to try and thermostabilize small medicines for oncology, so for cancer, and other anti-infective products, as well as other vaccines. So the answer is yes. The potential is, I suppose, limitless. And that will help us not just in the UK, where we could maybe give people medicines at home or in care homes, but also globally.
2: Professor Faust, really terrific news. Thank you very much for explaining it to us, and also being a part of that trial.
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5: Ohio's court-mandated drug rehabilitation program is featured in the movie Union County. Written and directed by Columbus native Adam Meeks and filmed in Union and Logan counties, we'll learn about the making of the movie, hear from Meeks and the film star Will Poulter, plus learn how these specialized rehabilitation programs are helping to rebuild lives. That's today on All Sides with Amy Jurevich from 10 to noon on 89.7 NPR News.
2: And a reminder of our top story this hour, Gianni Infantino remains the president of FIFA, the boss of world football, after receiving the backing of senior executives in a meeting in Morocco, where he apologised for errors that had been made. Is that the end of the story we've been hearing from the football journalist Henry Winter?
6: I mean, it was quite amusing reading the statement from FIFA last night when they said, well, we will stand up to critics of good governance. I mean, one of the reasons why the good governance is under question at the moment is because of the process and the plan that Infantino came up with.
2: A couple of other headlines. Ukraine has carried out further strikes on Russian oil refineries, with columns of smoke rising above a facility in Yaroslavl. And a US Senate committee has voted to hold the former White House chief medical advisor, Anthony Fauci, in contempt after he refused to answer questions about his handling of the COVID pandemic. This is NewsHour, live from the BBC with me, Tim Franks. Now, that story I mentioned at the start of the programme, one high-profile resignation that has now happened. It's the professor at the centre of a major plagiarism row in Britain who's resigned from his post at Cambridge University. Jason Arde became the youngest black professor in the university's history when he was appointed in 2023. But recent months have seen him accused of copying work and making up stories about his life and his activities away from university. In a statement, Professor Arde said he didn't accept this narrative, but he was standing down for his own well-being and that of his family. His own story, as he told it, was really quite something. He said that he'd been diagnosed at the age of 3 with autism and developmental delay, that he didn't speak until the age of 11, and that he couldn't read or write until he was 18. He reflected on that story when he was a guest editor of one of our other BBC Radio News programmes, the Today programme, in 2023.
7: We were decorating a room in my mother's house, my mother and father's house, and you know, me and my younger brother were kind of just messing around, and we wrote down a list of personal goals, and the three personal goals were to help as many people as possible through my charity endeavours, to look after all my friends and family if I ever came good, and to one day hopefully get a job at either Oxford or Cambridge in 2012. So yeah, the fact that those things happened, I feel a very fortunate and blessed person, but it wouldn't have happened if it had not been for the amazing people I've been surrounded by.
2: Kathleen Stock is a philosopher and a former professor at Sussex University, who was forced out of her job over her views on sex and gender. She told the BBC what she thinks are the wider implications of this situation for Cambridge and for academia.
10: Well, at the very least, it tells us that the standards that I think outsiders think must be being observed at elite institutions like Cambridge are not, in fact, being observed in particular cases. And it also tells us that, I'm afraid to say, identity characteristics, certain privileged identity characteristics, if I can put it like that, not conventionally privileged, but privileged within university walls, mean that suddenly lots and lots of other sorts of behaviour gets overlooked. And I know that sounds inflammatory, but I'm afraid Ardé's case just shows that it is true, because it was obvious all along, I'm afraid it was, that there was some tall tales being told, and the evidence of the plagiarism has been in the public domain for a couple of years, and yet he was still getting accolade after accolade, and Cambridge University was boasting about his backstory to anyone that would listen. So there's something going on here to be looked at about how normal judgment just gets suspended.
2: Kathleen Stock speaking to the BBC. Hakim Adi was the first person of African heritage to become a professor of history in the UK. He's now a senior research fellow at the London School of Economics. What's his view of Jason Ardé's resignation?
11: Well, I think it's very, very sad. You know, I'm very sad for him personally. I know how difficult it is to get an academic position, and certainly to get a position as a professor at the University of Cambridge, and so to have to resign in the wake of a campaign of abuse and intimidation and undermining that's gone on in the press must have been very, very difficult for him and his family. So I think it's a very, very sad day.
2: Do you think that he does have questions to answer, both about his academic work, but also some of the claims that he's made about his life, his
11: not
2: activities?
11: Really. No, I don't think what he does in his private life has got anything to do with his academic position. You're judged on your academic excellence, and you're appointed on that basis.
2: But it's not a private life, because he has been very public in talking about, I mean, for example, some of the charitable achievements that he says he has accomplished, but which, you know, when asked about, they don't seem to have quite stacked up. Him talking about the threats that he and his family have endured made people wonder, well, what else is he doing and saying that perhaps isn't correct?
11: Well, maybe certain people in the media feel like that. I don't know. But I mean, I think all of this is part of the attack on him. I don't know. I'm not privy to what he did or what he didn't do. But to be honest, I'm not particularly interested. He's a professor, or was a professor, at Cambridge. And he's come under attack from people who are known for the particular views that they have. And the attacks which these individuals have launched have then been taken up by various media outlets. I think in this particular case, there is an edge to it. And of course, other media outlets will find ways of spinning the story. Mm. That's the way that the media operates. What has that to do with the actual core of the issue, which is a young black man who is a professor has come under this unprecedented attack?
2: I think what is beyond dispute, and you probably know the numbers far better than me, but is just what a disproportionately small number of black professors there are in the United Kingdom. And I wonder what you think this episode, this, I mean, wherever you're coming from, this incredibly painful episode will mean for that underrepresentation, and also for, you know, young black kids who are thinking about trying to study at the most prestigious institutions or a career.
11: Glad that you raised that question, because I think the question, well, the issues relating to that underrepresentation of the University of Cambridge itself and other Russell Group universities is something which has been highlighted in the past, not only of professors, but of all academics, and indeed of students, postgraduate students and undergraduate students at these universities. And when you have the very sad resignation of a professor at the University of Cambridge, as we have with Jason Hardy, that sends out an unfortunate message to young people who may aspire to join the ranks of academia, that it's going to be difficult for them, but maybe they'll come under the scrutiny, that maybe their courses and programs will come under attack, will not be funded, will be closed down, and so on. And these are, it's exactly the opposite direction that we want to go. It's a very, very sad day, and I think universities around the country need to be looking at what more they can do to resolve these kinds of problems and to make sure that in the future there are many more professors rather than fewer professors.
2: And that was Hakeem Addy, Senior Research Fellow at the London School of Economics. That's it from this edition of NewsHour. From me, Tim Franks, and the team here in London, thanks very much for your company.
12: Ty Cobb served as special White House counsel in the first Trump administration. 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
12: 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That's on the next On Point. 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
16: The opioid epidemic has had fatal consequences on rural areas across the nation. For the many people still struggling with addiction, there are court-mandated programs to help them on their road to recovery and to rebuild their lives. The movie Union County tells the story of rural Ohio residents navigating a court-mandated drug rehabilitation program. Written and directed by Columbus native Adam Meeks and filmed in Union and Logan counties, the film also features non-professional actors who share their actual experiences in the program. We'll learn about the making of the movie, hear from Meeks and the film's star, Will Poulter. Plus, learn how these specialized rehabilitation programs are helping to rebuild lives. That's after the news on All Sides with Amy Jurevich on 89.7 NPR News and at WOSU.org.
17: Live from NPR News in Washington, I'm Windsor Johnston. A Republican-led Senate committee has voted to hold Dr. Anthony Fauci in contempt of Congress. The vote this morning follows Fauci's refusal to answer questions last week about the government's response to the COVID-19 pandemic. Committee Chairman Rand Paul says the issue is whether Fauci could defy the panel after receiving a presidential pardon.
18: That is what we are voting on today. Not his opinions, not his policies. We are voting on whether a witness who has received the benefit of a sweeping federal pardon can be ordered by this committee to answer questions and then defy that order without consequence.
17: Ranking Member Gary Peters argued the contempt referral would punish Fauci without forcing him to provide any new information.
0: What it will do is create a damaging precedent that future witnesses will use to resist congressional oversight and weaken this committee's ability to compel testimony.
17: The resolution now refers the matter to the Justice Department for possible prosecution. The Turkish government says an agreement to reopen the Strait of Hormuz may be struck by Iran and the United States as soon as today. NPR's Hadil Alshalchi reports Turkey has been assisting in the mediation of the talks.
1: Turkish Foreign Minister Hakan Fidan said that, quote, God willing, the negotiations between the United States and Iran to open the Strait of Hormuz will conclude today with what he called good news. Fidan said that the mechanisms by which the critical waterway would open and for how long are issues still being worked on. He said that a 60-day period to allow oil shipments through was being discussed, and that would lead to a permanent agreement between the two countries. Iran said yesterday that it was nearing a deal with Oman to open the Strait of Hormuz, saying it was in talks for at least 3 weeks. On Tuesday, President Trump said that a deal could be reached this week. Hadil Alshalchi, NPR News, Istanbul.
17: Stocks on Wall Street open mixed this morning as vaccine maker Moderna gets a shot in the arm from federal regulators.

0: So the mRNA vaccine is safe and appears to offer stronger protection than traditional flu shots. Layoff announcements dropped to their lowest level in 2 years last month. That's according to the Challenger Gray and Christmas firm, which tracks news of corporate job cuts. We'll get a more complete report on the U.S. job market from the Labor Department tomorrow. And avocado imports from Michoacan, Mexico have been temporarily disrupted after the U.S. government paused inspections there in response to an unspecified threat. Scott Horsley, NPR News, Washington.
1: You're listening to NPR News from Washington. The FAA is investigating a safety incident involving Marine One. The helicopter carrying President Trump came closer than required to a departing passenger jet near Reagan National Airport on Tuesday. Officials say the aircraft briefly failed to maintain the FAA's required separation standards. Water rationing begins tomorrow in Puerto Rico, where the U.S. territory is experiencing its most severe drought in more than a decade. NPR's Adrian Florido reports the National Guard will be distributing drinking water as the government cuts service to more than a half million residents.
2: So little rain has fallen this summer that key reservoirs have run nearly dry. Governor Jennifer Gonzalez says the public water utility will start cutting service to parts of the capital, San Juan, and neighboring cities. People's taps will go dry on a schedule, 48 hours with water, then 48 hours without, until reservoirs are restored. But that could be weeks or longer. Forecasters expect no significant rainfall for the Caribbean islands in the short term. It's just the latest of Puerto Rico's water troubles. Many people have already been coping with and protesting intermittent service for months caused by cracks in aging pipes that supply urban areas. Adrian Florido, NPR News, San Juan, Puerto Rico.
1: Scientists have captured the most detailed images yet of the sun's surface. Using a telescope in Maui, researchers observed feathery patterns linked to the movement of magnetic fields. The findings could help scientists better understand solar activity. I'm Windsor Johnston, NPR News, in Washington.
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4: Welcome to All Sides with Amy Gurevich. Whether it's a city or a rural area, many people struggling with drug addiction are found throughout the nation. Here in Ohio, court-mandated programs are in place to help citizens rebuild and recover their lives. Later in the program, we're going to learn about a movie made in Ohio that tells the story of rural residents navigating these programs. We'll hear from the writer and director of the film Union County, Columbus native Adam Meeks. And we will meet the film's star, Will Poulter, who is also a producer of the film. But first, we're going to look at how court-mandated drug rehabilitation programs work. Joining us now is Annette Deo, licensed chemical dependency counselor and grants and specialized docket administrator for the Logan County Court of Common Pleas. Welcome to All Sides, Annette.
5: Good morning, Amy. Thank you.
4: So you're also in the movie Union County. We'll get to that in a minute. But I wanted to start with real life, where you work every day. Can you tell us how court-mandated drug programs, you were tasked with establishing one in 2004. Tell us how they work.
5: This is an amazing model. They're referred to as problem-solving courts. So looking at someone who is suffering from substance use disorder, this gives them an opportunity to take, instead of going to jail, and in some cases, instead of going to prison, they can volunteer for this program. In Logan County, our program is about 18 months long. They go through treatment, times with their peer supports. They have legal counsel. I got involved because I saw this as a really amazing alternative to, you know, putting someone in jail or them going to treatment and not having the supports for the ancillary services that they often need, like medical, dental, housing, jobs. It's so hard for someone to get a job who has a felony or a criminal record of some kind. So I got involved because I saw this as an amazing opportunity to be involved with a community that is taking action. protection.
4: So you mentioned that they're court-mandated programs, but they're designed to be an alternative to basically incarceration, right?
5: Yeah, and it's also an alternative to supervision. Mm. They have to

0: agree to be in this program. And then once they agree, they sign a contract that says, I'm going to do this instead of being either in other kinds of supervision. It could be with adult parole authority. It could be just general probation. And I'm going to work on myself. I'm going to go to treatment. I'm going to do the things that are mandated in this program, like finding sober supports in the community, which we hook them up with. So yes, they have to agree to it. And it is a program with high judicial oversight. These people come to court in the early phases of this program every single week for a status review hearing. And the judge gets really personal with them, like, how are you doing? How are you feeling? How are things going with your treatment? Very different kind of court hearing.
1: Yeah, that sounds like it. And you mentioned that it's 18 months. Can you also tell me, so you run the program in Logan County.
0: Yes, ma'am.
1: Does every county have one?
0: No, not every county, but here in the Ohio, we have 250 problem-solving courts.
1: Okay, there's 88 counties. So my math.
0: There's a couple counties that don't have it, but when we talk about problem-solving courts, it's not just for substance use disorder. Mm. It can also be like human trafficking. It can be DUI court. It could be mental health court. So it could be domestic violence court. This model can be moved from all kinds of different issues that are happening in communities. So here in Ohio, we're very lucky to have the support with the Ohio Supreme Court and the Department of Behavioral Health from part of the Ohio cabinet. And they really have promoted and done an amazing job in encouraging and incentivizing communities and counties to be involved in this kind of program because we know it works.
1: Yeah. So the idea is, it seems like the idea is to obviously help the person facing addiction, but also, does it help ease some strain on the court system, or does it help ease some strain on the jails? Like, what does it help do there?
0: Yeah. Absolutely. Mm-hmm. Absolutely. The people come into the program. Again, if we thought jail was going to fix this, none of us would need this kind of program, but it doesn't. You know, oftentimes they're in jail with other peers that have criminal thinking and, you know, they're antisocial, you know, kind of thoughts. When we take them out of that environment, we try to get them in the community connected with people that are more pro-social, that are more interested in them getting well than staying in that group, you know, that, that has the more antisocial. It makes a huge difference. So we're reducing costs in the jail. We're reducing costs because of criminal activity. Mm-hmm. You know, a lot of property charges, things like that happen with, you know, people who are on substances. So those things are being reduced. And we're also increasing people's health. So we're addressing things like their medical health, their dental health. And so therefore, we are taking some of the burden off of them continuing to go to the emergency room. All of our people have to have a primary care physician. Almost none of them do when they come into our program. So we're keeping them out of the emergency rooms, which is where they would go get their health care.
1: Wow.
0: And so we reducing health costs. There's been many cost analysis on this, and the savings is huge to the community, to our social services programs. It's just really worth the time we put into it.
1: Wow. Do you have statistics on the success of the program versus maybe those who don't complete it?
0: Sure. Yeah. In Logan County, we're running about 56% on a success rate. And that is about the national average, 56 to 58. And when you think of someone that is not in a program like this or just maybe does treatment on their own, but they have a high level of criminality, because this is the issue here. We're dealing with people who are high risk, high need. We see that the, you know, the success rate for them is oftentimes not much more than 10%.
1: Yeah.
0: So this is huge. And we measure success by them completing the program successfully and remaining out of the criminal justice system, no new charges for 6 months.
1: 6 months. Okay.
0: Yeah.
1: Wow. So, and do you find that that's the crux? They can keep going if they make it the 6 months?
0: That's a really good benchmark for them, we think. And we have a lot of people in our program who have graduated who stay involved because we've become a community. Mm-hmm. We've become a family. We have an alumni group that's getting started. We have an amazing women's group that the alumni women help the women in the program. We have some great programs that happen in our community.
1: This is All Sides on 89.7 NPR News. We're talking about how court-mandated drug programs work, and we're talking with Annette Deo, Grants and Specialized Docket Administrator for the Logan County Court of Common Pleas. She's also a licensed chemical dependency counselor, and she appears in the movie Union County. So you're a movie star now.
0: So they say.
1: You play a fictionalized version of your actual job. So everything you just described is depicted in the movie, but it is fictionalized. But did Adam Meeks write it pretty accurately?
0: He wrote it wonderfully. Adam spent a lot of time in Logan County with our participants, with myself. He did his research well. He sat in, he observed, he honored, he respected. It was very easy to work with him. And when I saw the final script and my name's all over it, and I had been in the short film he had done with just a couple lines, I'm like, oh my goodness. And he said, well, who else am I going to have play you? And I'm like, okay. So it was a very natural role, obviously. I was playing myself.
1: Yeah.
0: It was scripted. But there were times that he said, what would you say on your own without the script? So, you know, he was very conscious about putting me in that role and letting it be real.
1: Did you take any acting classes, or did you ever want to be an actor or anything like that?
0: Well, funny story. I did have undergraduate experience in music and theater.
1: Oh, so lucky Adam.
0: Lucky Adam.
1: He found the right person.
0: And he didn't even know. It wasn't until we finished the short film. He said, well, I knew you were going to be good, but I didn't know you'd be that good. And I said, well, I guess I didn't tell you. And so it's kind of the running joke. But I mean, it was nothing really I aspired to do. At the time, I wanted to be a music therapist. Mm. So I took theater. I did theater in high school, and I just enjoyed it, and I loved music. And so I thought I'd kind of combine it all, and, you know, I kind of went a different path, but I'm so happy that I did.
1: Yeah. And how did you end up playing yourself? I mean, did Adam just ask you, or did he have to convince you? Like, what happened there?
0: There wasn't a lot of arm twitching here or arm twisting. No, we had met back in 2018 when he was preparing the script for his short film. He asked me if I'd play a part. And from then on out, we just became really good friends. And he was so respectful of the content of what was happening in the drug court. And he would come and sit, and he would bring the videographer with him. And it was just, it was just amazing, yes.
1: There are some powerful scenes in the movie. I'm not going to give anything away, but there's a moment when the main character is nearing rock bottom, and he calls you on your cell phone. Does that happen? I mean, do you give your personal number to people, or is that fictionalized?
0: That is a real story.
1: Yeah?
0: That really happened, and it's happened more than once.
1: Oh.
0: And oftentimes people ask me, why in the heck would you give someone your phone number like that?
1: Yeah.
0: And here's my theory on that. I don't give my phone number to every client or participant I work with.
1: Yeah.
0: But when someone is really, really struggling, I will give out my phone number. Now, we always encourage them. You need to have 5, 6, 7 phone numbers deep of people you can call when you get yourself in a jam. Mm. That way, if one doesn't answer, hopefully the next one will. Mm. But you always have my number if you need it. Well, my theory is if I don't answer the phone, the drug dealer will.
1: Wow.
0: So, it doesn't happen all the time, but it has happened. And I will continue to do it that way. No one's ever abused it. I think they all realize that, you know, this is an emergency.
1: Yeah.
0: And that is a real story. It really has happened. Yes.
1: Wow. What are you making of all the attention that your drug court program is getting now? Not just you, but like the actual program, more people are learning about it because of this movie. What do you make of that?
0: I love it. I want everyone to know that there are alternatives. This is a community project. This is not something that just a court can do. We have community partners, you know, again, like our treatment agencies, our mental health agencies, doctors, attorneys, the jail, dentists, peer support groups. You know, the communities that do this work know that you can't do it alone as a court. You have to have community partners. And it really does send a message to the participants, to the people who are suffering with substance abuse disorder and mental health disorders, that my community cares enough to really step up and provide this kind of programming.
1: We're going to talk about this more later with Adam, but the movie features other non-actors, non-professional actors like yourself. They're actual participants in your program. I mean, what did you think about when Adam told you he was going to highlight the real people instead of just, he could have hired actors to be each of those people, but what did you think about the people you work with day in and day out being in this movie?
0: Well, Adam came in so gentle with it, and he spent time building relationships with the participants. And we had a lot of discussion with them. We gave everyone a chance to opt out. Nobody was forced. It was all voluntary. And even the people who didn't want to be in the movie, we still gave them lots of accolades, you know, for being around when we were doing it, and provided them with the same kudos that we provided the people who did it. I'm very proud of the people who stood up. There's so much stigma around wanting to keep this quiet that it means that you're bad or less than, you know. I had a wonderful young woman I met last night at the viewing who just came up to me and said, I'm an addict and I'm in recovery. And I just thought, girl, you just stand right up there and say that.
1: Oh, yeah.
0: And own not that I want to model. Yeah. I don't want her to have that label.
1: Yeah.
0: But she's owning her growth and her healing. And so I think all of us, all the actors, you know, Adam, Will, Noah, everybody really was so in awe of how the participants responded.
1: Back to your real world program for a moment. You know, addiction, we're just saying it's difficult to overcome. Relapse is common. Do you have like a three strikes policy? Can people make a mistake? How does that work in your program?
0: Oh, yeah. You know, we know relapse is part of recovery. So people don't get thrown in jail. That we have service adjustments that happen when someone might relapse. So it might mean more treatment. It might mean you have to go to residential treatment. It might mean maybe you go on house arrest so you're not, you know, being with peers that are using. We problem solve all of that with them and the clinical team that is over with part of our treatment team. So, no, this is not a punitive program, although there are sanctions if it happens. We don't have, like, three strikes. There's, you know, sometimes people just don't want to participate. It comes to the point that they think they don't want to do it. They're not ready. That's okay. You know, we'll be there when they're ready.
1: Okay. The judge that's featured in the movie, is that is that your judge?
0: That is our actual judge, Kevin Bragg. Yes, he's amazing.
1: Yeah. I mean, just like yourself, he does a really great job. Is he that compassionate? He comes across as very compassionate
0: and
1: caring.
0: Absolutely.
1: He doesn't come across as like the scary judge.
0: Mm-mm.
1: Yeah.
0: I've had six judges in my time in these dockets, and each of them kind of, the court takes on a flair of its own. And it really has the persona of the judge. I will say that Judge Bragg is amazing. He's honest. He's compassionate. He treats people with dignity and respect. He goes beyond.
1: He talks baseball with them.
0: Oh my gosh. You know. And movies. And he loves Johnny Cash. So he sees us as the Carter family, our team as the Carter family.
1: Oh.
0: And so Johnny Cash, you know, had a substance use disorder. So so our logo and everything that we've created is a guitar pick that says ARC on it, Walk the Line.
1: Oh.
0: So when people graduate, the judge gives them a guitar pick as their, you know, like some places would give a chip or something.
1: Yeah, wow.
0: But he gives them a guitar pick. And he says, if you ever lose that guitar pick, you just come back. I'll give you another one. So they put it in their pockets. Some people drill a hole in it and wear it on a chain, you know, whatever. But he's the real deal.
1: Do you have all the funding you need for this?
0: Oh, my God, no.
1: Okay. That's what, well, hopefully this movie brings more attention to it
0: and
1: what good work it's doing. So, I mean, tell me what you need. Yeah.
0: Well, you know, we are, again, very fortunate that the Ohio Supreme Court and the Ohio Department of Behavioral Health do see this as a wonderful program and do have this in our state budget. We do compete for federal funds. We currently now have a federal grant. It's going to be gone in 2 years.
1: Oh.
0: It's like, what are we going to do? We don't know.
1: Has this happened before, though? Is it a 2-year cycle?
0: Like, this was a 5-year cycle on this particular grant. But I do a lot of grant writing, None of our program comes out of the general fund. Mm-hmm. None of our salaries.
1: Oh.
0: I've been at the court for 22 years, and none of my salary has ever come out of the general fund.
1: Okay. Well, so listeners out there, you know, Logan County needs more money.
0: Yeah. And everybody does, yeah. Not just us.
1: All 250 of our.
0: Yeah, right.
1: We've been speaking with Annette Deo, grants and specialized docket administrator for the Logan County Court of Common Pleas. She is also a licensed chemical dependency counselor. She plays a fictionalized version of herself in the movie Union County, and she does an amazing job at it. Thank you so much for your time today, Annette.
0: My pleasure, Amy. Thank you so much.
1: Coming up, we are going to talk about the movie made here in Ohio that tells the story of rural residents navigating rehabilitation programs. That's when All Sides continues on 89.7 NPR News.

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7: The dog days of summer are upon us, but it seems this year the summer heat has had more of a bite. Extreme temperatures are changing everything from work to sleep to sports to summer camps. 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
0: War is decisively on its way to being won.
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7: You're listening to All Sides. I'm your host, Amy Jarovich. We're talking about court-mandated drug programs this hour in light of a new movie on the subject. The movie Union County tells the story of two brothers navigating an addiction recovery program in rural Ohio. Filmed in Union and Logan counties, the film features professional and non-professional actors. And here is a part of the movie trailer.
8: I'm Cody and I'm an addict. I've been addicted to opiates since I was 17. And I'm part of the adult recovery court program, and so I'm here.
9: I think that there's just a lot that I cannot understand.
10: No, I don't either. But I want to tell you that I'm sorry.
9: Don't be so good.
11: Our stories might not be the same, but they're still similar. I'm sure we've all had the shame and the guilt.
12: I didn't do anything!
13: He's gonna put the cuffs on you.
14: I'm gonna do everything I can for you and for Jack to help you guys get through this.
15: They said, as long as my background check comes back good, I'm good to start working there.
16: Keep working hard, okay? Get yourself around good people. Like you said, it's people, places, and things.
17: When you're in this program, Cody, you have to comply with the rules. So what's it going to be?
7: The movie was written and directed by Columbus native Adam Meeks, and he joins us now. Congratulations on the movie, Adam.
18: Thanks so much.
7: And also taking part in our conversation today, we have actor Will Poulter, who stars in Union County and is also a producer on the film. Welcome to All Sides, Will.
18: Oh, thanks for having us.
7: So, Adam, as an Ohio native, what did you see happening in this state, in rural Ohio, that made you want to bring this story to a movie?
18: Yeah. You know, at the time, this was around 2018 or so.
7: Mm-hmm.
18: You didn't have to look very far to see the impacts and effects of the opioid epidemic at that time.
7: Mm-hmm.
18: But I was introduced to a previous drug court judge who invited me to sit in on a meeting that was, Annette's court and her program. And I was immediately so moved and affected by the feeling of kind of empathy and hope in that space. And it kind of contradicted a lot of the narratives that I think many of us were hearing, or at least presented another narrative of, the potential for folks to kind of get back on their feet through kind of like community support and programs that were kind of like doing it thoughtfully and in the right way. And so, Yeah, it kind of started by me connecting with Annette, connecting with, you know, folks in her program, and wanting to kind of translate that feeling.
13: When he invited you, did he know you were a filmmaker? Was he thinking this is a movie? Like, come see?
18: I think he had had that disclaimer. I was sort of already kind of like introducing myself as such in the community and kind of like wanting to meet with folks. So I'm sure my uncle kind of shared that with him. He knew what I was up to.
13: Well, you're one of the producers of Union County, and obviously you star in it as well. But what drew you to this film?
19: Yeah, I think what drew me to it initially was the awareness that I had of Adam's work in the shape of the short film by the same title, Union County. That came kind of across my desk, so to speak, at the same time as the script for the feature. And I was struck by what a kind of celebration this was of the hard work and the success of the recovery community, both in respect of how sort of service providers like Annette and her team were kind of contributing to folks getting back on their feet, and then also how participants were experiencing, you know, so much growth and positive change by thanks to the program. So the film felt like a really, you know, special and very necessary opportunity to highlight that work and also put a message out in respect of recovery that maybe cuts against the grain as far as the stigma around addiction is concerned, and also typically the kind of angle that most TV shows and films take when it comes to the subject of addiction. The focus often tends to be, and not for any like necessarily like bad reason per se, but I think we're all fairly aware of the devastation and the negative side of things. And I think that having the opportunity to be part of a story that was weighted more in what could be done to create kind of positive change was just a really fantastic opportunity, and one I couldn't turn down. Yeah.
13: Adam, tell me about that, creating a film about that is mainly about recovery rather than about everyone messing up, you know?
18: Yeah, we've all, you know, humanity is ingrained with stories that take on a certain kind of trajectory, and that is traditionally like a tragedy or a kind of arc that moves in a sort of downward direction with increasing conflict. And I thought so much about, you know, how to, you know, one of the reasons maybe why this has not really been represented narratively is because it's not as kind of like seductive of a narrative.
13: Recovery is not boring though. It's not. Yeah,
18: certainly not. And that's I guess exactly what I noted and felt like. Okay, well, so we can make a film that is about somebody getting back on their feet, but it's still full of trials and hardships and the stuff that, you know, humans, you know, go up against and ultimately grow from.
19: Right.
18: And so it was just about recognizing that organically happening already, and basically just deciding if we can kind of point our camera towards this narrative of somebody going through these things ultimately in a way that helps them get back on their feet, that could hopefully be a new way of observing the story.
13: You mentioned the short film. Will mentioned the short film. And people may have seen it. I mean, it had a moment. Your short film definitely had a moment. It was award-winning. But whenever you decided to make it a full-length movie, you kind of expanded the story. You changed it a little bit. Tell me about that process. Did you know after when you made the short film, you were like, this can be more, but it has to change?
18: Yeah. I was in the edit on the short, and I just started to feel like there was more to explore. There were relationships that I had formed that were deepening, and I felt like could be even further incorporated into
13: the story.
18: You wanted
13: to give Annette more lines?
18: I wanted to give Annette far more screen time. Yeah. And so, I started writing and thinking about the right kind of structure and container for a feature-length story, and you know, a 95-page script has different kind of narrative requirements than a 12-page script does. And as I thought a lot about, you know, what I hoped that the film would feel like and what it might communicate, I was told a story about from somebody who had gone through Annette's program, who said the closest he had got to relapsing while he was in the program was when his foster brother passed away, and he had a history of using with his foster brother, and it sort of sent him in a kind of downward spiral before ultimately kind of like deciding to call Annette and ask for help.
13: Yeah.
18: And that contained everything in a way that I felt like I wanted the film to hold. And so I started writing a story that was different from the short in the sense that it was ultimately about a relationship between two foster brothers and their kind of different mm-hmm. paths through recovery.
13: Will, you play the main character, Cody. Your character is going through this court-mandated program, basically do this program or else go to jail. Had you ever heard of a court program like this before you started studying this character?
19: You know, it's interesting because I know Annette spoke to this. I think that I had sort of heard about structures like this, but mm-hmm. I wasn't aware of just how much it was kind of characterized by wraparound care, by such kind of personable and really invested sort of support. The conversations between the judge and participants was so sort of humanizing and really kind of at times, although there is obviously a hierarchy and there are rules and regulations, it feels at times like the emphasis is a lot on peer-to-peer support, on, you know, mentorship. And so getting to learn all of that really kind of dispelled some of the myths that I had maybe kind of been led to believe around like sort of mm-hmm. court related programs. But certainly, you know, the thing that was evident to me more than anything else was just how successful it was. It's like plain to see and to witness the growth in the participants with whom we made this film, even in the space of the year since we made it. You know, we had a screening back in Bellefontaine recently at the Holland Theatre across from the courthouse, and you know, we got to celebrate the film with the participants in correlation with their graduation, and many of the participants were celebrating another year through the program, and it was just so awesome to see the kind of real world effects of this program, and also like how the film kind of hopefully became an extension of what is a celebration of their work.
13: This is All Sides on 89.7 NPR News. We're talking about the movie Union County, and we're talking with actor Will Poulter, who stars in the movie and is one of its producers, and we're also talking with writer and director Adam Meeks. Will, you were in the Hulu docuseries or miniseries Dope Sick about the opioid crisis. You played the pharmaceutical sales rep, and now you are playing the other side of this, basically, a man who has an addiction. I mean, is that a connection? Is that how you were you drawn to this movie because you had played played something in the opioid crisis before?
19: Yeah, definitely. I think that my awareness of I think the subject matter of addiction and recovery was very much informed by my experience reading Dope Sick, the book, and then being a part of the show. I was lucky to receive, you know, an education that I otherwise probably wouldn't have were it not for my involvement in that show. And I think that in that show, you know, the focus really was on the injustice of this kind of epidemic, of how it came to be, of how it came to, you know, cause sort of irreparable destruction to so many lives. And what really appealed about my involvement with Union County was, well, here's an opportunity to sort of, in a way, highlight a potential answer to some of those issues. You know, here is a film that is focused on a workable, actionable program that is a step towards helping folks who've been impacted by this epidemic. And yeah, I feel very lucky to have been able to kind of like walk the bridge between the two. And Danny Strong, who created Dope Sick, is a fan of our film, and he's going to be in some discussions with us, you know, down the line while we promote this, which is really exciting. But I think, you know, with any subject matter, it's so important to try and see it from as many different angles as possible. And I think, you know, in TV and film, on the subject of addiction, you know, sometimes we're a little bit reductive. And I think to Adam's point, you know, in focusing on recovery, you're actually able to explore a journey that is characterized by more ups and downs and a kind of more textured and detailed reality to the journey than when you just focus on the devastation. It's a shorter and kind of oversimplified arc. And so that's what I really love about this film, and would encourage people to see it, because even knowing a fair amount about the subject matter, I learned so much and continue to learn so much, you know, through the journey with Union County. And I think I can only imagine that audiences, you know, will feel the same.
13: Adam, I saw the film described as a docudrama, and that's because it doesn't use all seasoned actors like Will, who we have here. You're using non-professional actors. I mean, basically, regular people are featured in the film. I mean, tell me about that decision. You could have cast actors to play all those people. Why did you cast non-actors in these roles?
18: Yeah, I mean, it's a sort of multi-part answer. The first is that when I left that first drug court meeting and felt like I wanted to translate the feeling in that room to the screen, I pretty quickly felt like the way of translating a kind of feeling of community, of a specific community, would be by including and incorporating that community into the film, mm-hmm. and by, you know, inviting participation and collaboration. The other part of it was, recognizing that the most sort of authentic depiction comes from, you know, folks who have lived it and can speak to it with as much specificity and you know, personal experience as possible. And so, you know, rather than asking a community of folks who are going through, you know, a very difficult program and sort of phase of their lives, rather than asking them to kind of like come into, you know, onto a film set and kind of like incorporate it into our world, I thought, what if we sort of like, if we can do this the right way where we build real meaningful relationships and trust, which we did over, you know, many years in the lead up to making this, and just ask for permission to be in those spaces with a couple of cameras and, you know, a couple of actors and try to actually kind of adapt into that environment and let it feel as organic to their lived experience as possible. Then between the fiction and the nonfiction, we could kind of use both, all the tools at our disposal to get as close to, you know, the truth of a given experience.
13: Mm. You make it sound so casual. Oh, I'm just going to throw a couple of actors, you know. I mean, like, this is Will here. So did some of the people who are in the movie, like whenever you asked them to be in the movie and then you brought the real actors in and they were all together, were they like a little starstruck? Or did you have to tell them, like, stop looking at the camera, you know, just act like, yeah.
18: It's kind of, in hindsight, it's kind of miraculous how
13: did everyone act cool?
18: Yeah, kind of had our, you know, we had a period in the lead up of relationship building and like everyone getting kind of comfortable and friendly with each other. And, you know, to Will and Noah as well, like, massive credit, and others, you know, Elise Keebler, who's in the movie, and Emily Mead, all the kind of like professional actors who came in, made such an effort to form real relationships, and not just ones that were like for the, you know, course of the couple of days we were with them, but relationships that transcend the production. Mm-hmm. And so because of that sincerity and because of the time that we had to really like form relationships, and we were able, by the time we were up and running with cameras, it really felt so much more like, you know, the characters of Cody and Jack, those people are in the room with the other participants, and less like, oh my gosh, that guy from We're the Millers is like in our courtroom.
13: Yeah.
18: We had kind of gotten that out of the way and gotten to the kind of humanity past all of that. And it felt much more kind of like a cohesive, you know, collaboration.
19: And I think the sense I got as well from the participants, without speaking for them, is that there's, you know, a sort of earned sense of ownership over the program and a sense of pride in the program, and as protective as they are, and rightly so, of the success of that program and their own recovery, they're keen to, and they were very generous to sort of share the experience with us, because I think they recognize that in the making of the film, there was an effort to sort of extend the success of the program through the film, as opposed to extract anything. Mm-hmm. You know, I think that there's a distance that is hard to close if you make a film about a community separately from them. Whereas we were lucky enough to make it with and in collaboration. And so that meant that we were always operating from a place of trust, from a place whereby we always had kind of the same goal, which was to sort of highlight the success of this. And I will say also the collaboration and the sort of unionship between, you know, Adam and Annette as kind of the two leaders in a way, you know, so the director of our film and the director of the, you know, adult recovery program, everyone felt a sense of trust and a sense of belonging.
13: Unionship in Union County. I see what you did there. I'm with you.
19: Exactly.
13: And Will, you're from the UK. So how did you prepare for this role to sound like someone from rural Ohio?
19: Mm.
13: What did you do there?
19: I worked with an amazing accent coach called Sonia Field. She's fantastic. Nora
13: and I, has anyone ever said to her, "I need to sound like I'm from Belle Fountain, Ohio," right?
19: I'm not sure, but she
13: that seems very specific.
19: Yeah. You know, the best way to kind of, I guess, at least get close to that was to spend time in the area. Mm-hmm. And so for the same reason that you know we were able to kind of feel sort of immersed and kind of, I don't know, occupy a place in the recovery community. You know, we also spent time in Belle Fountain and the surrounding area to kind of get a sense of, you know, what folks sound like and what the kind of the colloquialisms were. And you couldn't hope for a more friendly place than Ohio. So, you know, it was very easy to strike up a conversation with people in the streets because people are just so welcoming.
18: I had a Zoom meeting with the Will's dialect coach sort of early in prep, and mm-hmm. I remember just being like, they had already started working, and I was like, I just want to sort of check in and make sure kind of like we're on the right track, because you know, if this doesn't fully work, it, you know, he'll stick it like a sore thumb in the courtroom. And she kind of looked at me on Zoom and said like, Will is an accent genius, you'll be just fine. And then when I heard him sort of like speaking as Cody for the first time, I was like, yeah, what did I think I was going to do that would
13: there
18: be
13: it is
18: than
13: there's there's that Ohio boy we were looking for.
18: Yeah,
13: our guests this hour are writer and director of the movie Union County, Adam Meeks, and actor Will Poulter, who stars in the movie and is one of its producers. They're staying with us, and coming up, we're going to talk more about the nearly decade-long journey Adam Meeks took to make this movie a reality. That's when All Sides continues on 89.7 NPR News.

0: Ty Cobb served as special White House counsel in the first Trump administration. 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
0: Cobb joins us to share what it was like working with President Trump and why he believes the president is no longer fit to serve. 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
5: You're listening to All Sides. I'm your host, Amy Jurevich. The movie Union County tells the story of two brothers navigating a court-mandated addiction recovery program in rural Ohio. Filmed in Union and Logan counties, the film features professional and non-professional actors. It tells the story of the ups and downs of recovery in the midst of the opioid epidemic in rural Ohio. Still with us is Union County writer and director Adam Meeks. Thanks again for joining us, Adam.
7: Thanks so much.
5: And actor Will Poulter, who stars in the movie and is also a producer on the film. Thanks for being here today, Will.
7: Thanks for having me.
5: So we recently spoke to another filmmaker who is making an independent film that happens to be shot in Ohio. It also took him 10 years to make his. He talked about funding and campaigns and the kindness of local businesses and trying to just make a movie a reality. What's your experience like of trying to get Union County made? Like, how hard is it to get a movie made?
7: Yeah, it's hard, and it's a kind of uphill battle for a long time, and it can sometimes feel like a sort of Sisyphean effort of just kind of trying to push the rock up the hill, potentially forever. But I think what's been amazing throughout this process is that it, from the jump, was a community project that took on a life much larger than, it took on a life of its own. It's something much larger than just me pushing that boulder up the hill alone. And so, it was always a thing that we were in together, and we all believed in, and almost increasingly so felt like, this was something that we had a lot of conviction in. And the more people we met and developed relationships with and wanted to incorporate into the process, it just kind of, it's a process of like getting the train on the tracks and moving. And then once it's kind of like up and moving, you're able to kind of like start to get momentum and invite people to participate. And, the hardest part in the kind of film climate right now is finding financing for character driven dramas, especially the stuff that isn't doing sort of traditionally like obvious astronomical box office numbers compared to like certain genre films. And the kind of space for financing for these kinds of films it's becoming in some ways more of a narrow margin, but I mean, shout out to our incredible financiers who kind of like emerged at the perfect time, and some of whom, Leyline had a pre-existing relationship with Will, and we're excited to work with him again. And it's kind of in some ways, I think of it as almost like a self-selecting process where you write something very specific and heartfelt, and then the folks who respond to it because of its specificity and hopefully its sincerity respond to it for the right reasons, and then you feel like you're all kind of making the same movie with the same goal in mind. Right. And that inevitably just takes time to kind of find those people, but when you do, it's I think hopefully a recipe for success.
8: Well, you got the boulder up the hill, right? And you played the festival circuit, including the Sundance Film Festival. And I read that it got a standing ovation at Sundance. That must have felt amazing. Were you both there for that?
7: We were. And the standing ovation really kicked in when I called Annette up onto the stage afterwards. Oh. It was really
8: I'm happy to
7: profound,
8: hear that.
7: Profound. And we were all just
8: no offense, Will, but Annette.
9: Oh, no. I was standing as well for Annette.
7: Yeah, I looked over at Will and we were both kind of like tearing up just watching Annette kind of like get her flowers in a, you know, 1,200 person theater or something crazy.
8: Yeah,
7: like that.
8: So amazing. We spoke with Annette earlier in the show. Annette Deo is playing a fictionalized version of herself. She basically created the Logan County Drug Court Program and runs it to this day. She seems like one heck of a lady. Will, what was it like working with Annette so closely, who is a non-actress but arguably an amazing human?
9: Really special. I mean, earlier in the program, Adam spoke about relationships that kind of transcend the production, and I feel like the relationship that I was able to develop with Annette is one such relationship. Like, it really does transcend the production. She's just an inspirational figure to me in life. Her and her husband Gary are, and you know, she really is the heart and soul of the community, and by extension, she's really the heart and soul of the movie. I think that's what folks at Sundance kind of picked up on, you know. And that standing ovation was something that indicated that the movie is also kind of transcending its life as just a film or a piece of entertainment. You know, I think it's kind of encouraging people to think differently about the world around them and some of the people that they're likely to come into contact with. And that's kind of one of the best things we could hope for, I think.
8: So how well you did at Sundance probably is what helped you land a distributor. So I'm not familiar about how this whole film movie distributor thing works, but you were acquired by, can you say it for me?
7: Oscilloscope, yes.
8: Which is a word I was not familiar with, Oscilloscope Laboratories. So for our listeners, the movie's going to be in theaters. Tell me where they can see it. What's the plan here?
7: Yeah, starting August 14th, it'll be in theaters in Columbus at the Gateway and in a number of other theaters around the state. It opens in New York, LA, Ohio, and a couple other cities on the 14th. And then the following weekend, it'll expand nationwide. And for us, who made a very small personal movie and, you know, our proverbial and is in some cases literal backyard, it's a dream come true. Yeah.
8: This is All Sides on 89.7 NPR News. We're talking about the movie Union County, which can be seen in theaters soon, with writer-director Adam Meeks and actor Will Poulter, who stars in the movie and is one of its producers. We've made it this far into the conversation without me asking you a very Ohio question. The movie's filmed in Union and Logan counties, but Annette Deo and the judge are in Logan County. So why is the movie not called Logan County?
7: It's funny. Somehow I'll be like doing a Q&A with the movie in Salt Lake City, and somebody will be like, okay, well, my mom's from Ohio, and I know.
8: Yeah, that see, this is, Ohio people care about this, so do tell.
7: As they should. So the film was shot kind of across Union County and Logan County, and the bulk of my kind of entry point into the story with the short film was in kind of like research and relationship building in Union County. And, you know, as the sort of center of the film, of the feature film settled in Annette's court in Logan County, the Union County title stuck for me, as specifically the word union felt evocative and important to the film in a number of ways. It's a film about community and about, you know, the kind of unions between people and the importance of that. I thought a lot about how there are union counties in many states in the country, and I hoped that there would be something both specific and kind of universal or relatable for folks outside of Ohio in that title as well. And also, there was, you know, when I was writing the film, I was thinking a lot about this as a very American story.
8: As we strive for a more perfect union.
7: Exactly.
8: Yeah, it doesn't really work to strive for a more perfect Logan.
7: It doesn't quite work. Yes, that's right.
8: No offense to Logan County. I totally get it, but it's just it's a very Ohio question. Yeah. And then the other Ohio part is, there's a part in the movie where Cody says, maybe I'm going to move to Columbus someday. My friend has a bookstore there. And so immediately everyone in Columbus is like, oh, which bookstore? Oh, my goodness. So you grew up in Ohio. I mean, talk to me about that that part of the movie where he says, you know, maybe I'll move to Columbus. There's that whole wanting to get out versus staying mentality. Can you talk about that? Like the staying in rural Logan or Union County versus the getting out?
7: Yeah, well, there's such a topic of conversation in recovery, especially in certain parts of the state and in the country, where there's a kind of, there can be a lot of power in relocation and sort of starting fresh somewhere else. But simultaneously,
8: there's a really good line in the movie where one person says, if everybody leaves, who's going to be here for the people who can't leave?
7: Right.
8: That really struck with me because it's, that's really hard, that whole stay or go.
7: Yeah, exactly. And I wanted to I wanted to sort of at least reference the tension there and and kind of the sometimes value of a relocation and starting fresh, but also like the importance of home and roots and being connected to where you're from. And Annette is actually the person who said that to me first. I remember her saying at some point, you know, like, I could go to Columbus or I could go to Cincinnati or to Cleveland or elsewhere and, you know, maybe make more money in a bigger city or whatever. But if I've always felt like if I leave, who's going to be here for, you know, the folks who are here and who don't leave, who can't leave, whatever, don't want to leave. And when she said that, I was just like, it just felt so profound to me. And I thought, let me see who I can have sort of say that in the film at a moment that might be exploring that tension. And that happened to be the right moment.
8: Will, we have 30 seconds left. I'm going to give you the last word. What do you say to people who are listening right now about giving Union County a try?
9: Wow. Well, I will say anyone who's listening from the Ohio area, like, thank you. You know, this was made in collaboration with Ohioans. And I would say, like, I mean, upper 90 percentile of our cast and crew were Ohioans. And so just a sincere thank you. I think you'll feel a real sense of pride in the movie for that reason. And, you know, also stand to see a very, very successful beacon of hope within Ohio in the shape of this program.
8: We've been talking about the movie Union County with writer-director Adam Meeks. Thank you so much for your time today, Adam.
7: Thank you so much.
8: And actor Will Poulter, who stars in the movie and is one of its producers. Thank you for your time.
9: Thank you so much for having us.
8: And you can see the movie August 14th. And you're listening to All Sides on 89.7 NPR News. Thanks for listening today. Thanks for joining us. I'm Amy Jurevich.

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4: The hospitality industry has gone through countless changes in recent years. The local restaurant and tap room, Wolf's Ridge Brewing, has certainly not been immune to them. We'll learn about how a father and son duo behind it all has evolved the business over 13 years. And after caring for her first dog, Trooper, Casey Goldstein decided dogs needed a place where they could be cared for that pet owners can also trust. So she founded two pet-centered businesses, all for the love of dogs. And when 18-year-old Brooke Gates visited Liberia for the first time 2 years ago, she visited a school, and a young student there asked her for help with tuition. She's now raising scholarship money through the Brooke Gates Foundation. Learn more on Fascinating Ohio after the news from All Sides with Amy Jurevich on 89.7 NPR News.
5: Live from NPR News in Washington, I'm Windsor Johnston. Diplomatic efforts to ease tensions between Israel and Lebanon are continuing despite a deadly flare-up along the border. Two Israeli soldiers were killed in southern Lebanon on Tuesday. NPR's Itai Stern reports that's raising new questions about the durability of the U.S.-backed talks.
6: The Israeli military said the soldiers were killed when explosives planted by Hezbollah, which is not part of the talks, detonated during operations in southern Lebanon. Four other soldiers were seriously wounded. On Wednesday, Israel ordered evacuations in a village in southern Lebanon for the first time in weeks and carried out strikes. Lebanon's health ministry says one person was killed and 12 others were wounded. The fighting prompted U.S.-mediated talks between Israel and Lebanon to pause early on Tuesday. The negotiations are expected to resume today. A ceasefire between Israel and Lebanon took effect in late June, and it has largely held until the latest escalation. For NPR News, I'm Itai Stern in Tel Aviv.
5: President Trump used a stop in Las Vegas yesterday to promote his administration's economic agenda. NPR's Deepa Shivaram reports recent polling suggests many Americans remain unconvinced as prices for everyday goods continue to rise.
7: A new Reuters Ipsos poll shows that for the first time in almost 10 years, more Americans prefer Democrats to Republicans on handling the economy, and that's bad news for Republicans in the upcoming midterm elections. But in the last few months, I will say Trump's message hasn't really changed much. He continues to insist that the economy is great. He says any high prices are there because he inherited it from Democrats.
5: NPR's Deepa Shivaram. Trump's stop in Nevada comes as Republicans look to defend key House seats and build more momentum ahead of the November midterms. Federal health officials say cases of cyclosporiasis have now been reported in almost every state. NPR's Maria Godoy reports on the biggest outbreak of the illness on record.
8: The CDC says 10,468 cases of cyclospora infection have been confirmed through laboratory testing since early May. That's a jump of more than 3,700 cases since last week. The agency says it's aware of more than 12,000 additional cases nationwide that still have to be confirmed by labs. Officials in Missouri and Arkansas confirmed to NPR that their states have been added to a multi-state cluster of cyclosporiasis cases linked to contaminated iceberg lettuce from Taylor Farms. The CDC

0: The Federal Voting Rights Act of 1965, for the first time since the Supreme Court's latest weakening of that landmark law, some Democratic-led states are responding with new state laws for protecting minority voters from racial discrimination. NPR's Hansi Lo Wang reports.
1: Delaware's Democratic Governor Matt Myers signing the latest state-level Voting Rights Act after a similar bill in New Jersey became law in July. There are about a dozen state laws like those around the country. The newest ones come months after the Supreme Court's conservative supermajority further weakened the Federal Voting Rights Act. Legal experts say that ruling has made it extremely difficult in places where voting is racially polarized to challenge redistricting plans for shutting out minority voters from an opportunity to elect their preferred candidate. Delaware and New Jersey laws offer minority voters additional protections in local redistricting and requirements for language assistance. Some legal experts, though, are bracing for new lawsuits and may end up bringing certain state Voting Rights Act protections to the Supreme Court for review. Hansi Lo Wang, NPR News.
0: The childhood home of Apollo 11 astronaut Neil Armstrong is up for sale. The house in Ohio has been preserved for nearly 40 years and contains photos and other space memorabilia. The owner is hoping a buyer will eventually donate it to the Armstrong Museum, but the property has no legal protection from future changes. Stocks continue to trade mixed on Wall Street. The Dow was down 187 points, the Nasdaq Composite up 60. This is NPR News.
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3: Welcome to All Sides with Amy Jurevich. This is Fascinating Ohio, a show from All Sides and WOSU, where we introduce you to people from the Buckeye State with an interesting story to tell. For more than 13 years, father Alan Suter and son Bob have been running the show at Wolf's Ridge Brewing. From a pandemic to economic uncertainty to tariffs, the duo has continued to adapt and evolve. Just recently, they opened a new location in the historic Worthington Inn. And joining us now to discuss the past, present, and future of Wolf's Ridge are owners Bob and Alan Suter. So just so we can differentiate your voices, welcome to All Sides, Bob.
4: Yes, happy to be here.
3: And welcome to the show, Alan.
5: I'm also delighted to be here.
3: So what made you decide 13 years ago to start a brewery? Who came up with the idea first?
5: Well, it was really kind of my thing. I was a business consultant and had always enjoyed good beers, but as I traveled, I started to run into a lot of local craft beers and really enjoyed trying the different beers, and then eventually found out that a lot of the small breweries around the country would allow you to visit and actually encourage you to visit. So I'd seek out those breweries and kind of get into the whole craft beer culture. It was the perfect mix of art and science, and I started homebrewing, and that kind of got out of control. As I kept doing a little bit more of that, and I met more of the people involved in craft beer, I really started to notice the culture, and it was such a fantastic culture. Still is such a fantastic culture, not what I was used to seeing in my business career. Between companies, but everybody was so helpful and so inclusive and so supportive. They would do just about anything to help other craft brewers out.
3: So your dad comes to you and says, "Hey, I have this idea. I want to open a brewery." And you say, "Sure, sure."
4: Yeah.
3: What do you say?
4: It took me a minute when he first proposed it. My wife had to sit me down like a week later and said, "Hey, are we going to talk about this? It sounds like a pretty cool opportunity." I was living in Chicago at the time. I had graduated from here at Ohio State with a finance degree and worked in some various finance roles in Chicago. And had fell in love with hospitality during college when I worked at a hotel here, and then subsequently in Chicago got to experience the hospitality scene there. It's just fantastic. So I think my heart knew that I wanted to do something on my own at some point. So I'd been talking with my wife for a while there about that. And when my dad came and said, "Hey, I think I want to do this," he kind of recognized that it would be beneficial to have a retail component to the brewery. So to be able to not only support the cash flow of the business, but also be a kind of a marketing front. So that's the you know, the voice.

0: voice and the brand is the experience that we provide at our locations. So you know, it just made sense to have a restaurant. So that's kind of how that was something I'd been interested in, really wanted to go into further. So we both quit our jobs at late 2012 and moved back here, and
1: which is not scary at all, I'm sure. Right? Yeah.
0: You know,
1: did you want it to be just beer, or were you open to this food idea?
2: Actually, my wife Mary, who's been incredibly supportive throughout this entire journey, was, you know, her and I were looking for locations. We live in Dublin, so we'd been looking around old Dublin for locations and really couldn't find anything. So I was not sure what I wanted to do, and I went to a craft brewers conference out in San Diego right about that point in time. And ended up having lunch with Greg Cook, who's one of the founders of Stone Brewing, an established West Coast, very large West Coast brewery.
0: Also from Pataskala.
2: Also, yeah, from Pataskala.
1: Everyone's from Ohio somehow, yeah.
2: Everybody of note.
1: Yeah.
2: So he convinced me that I should visit his restaurant in Escondido, which I did, and came back convinced that we needed to have a restaurant to it.
1: Mm. And what's it like working father-son? How's that been?
0: you know, it's had its challenges. I think it's forced us to kind of confront some, you know, on my side anyway, some insecurities and just things that, you know, you might have hard time discussing. You know, you've got to get through that, right? Mm-hmm. You just have to deal with it. My mom and I have had disagreements over the years, but she's been, you know, very involved with the business for most of the time, and same thing. So it you know, I believe it's kind of strengthened our bond as a family. You know, it's my sister's involved, Kathy, heavily in the operations, and you know, it's forced us to be, you know, to kind of confront those things and be a little bit closer. So,
2: well, from my perspective, yeah. You know, the family relationship allows a level of trust that I'm not sure that I could have with anybody else. I mean, there's really good people out there, but when it's your own family, you know, the high level of trust that you can.
0: Yeah.
1: Why did you name it Wolf's Ridge?
2: We were actually Dublin Brewing Company to begin with, but then we couldn't find a suitable location in Dublin to do that.
1: Uh-oh.
2: And so then we started looking a little bit bigger, and we kind of wanted an old building, an old historical, and maybe not historical, but, you know, something with a story to it, mm-hmm. and a feel to it, and ended up downtown Columbus. My wife Mary is a huge history buff, and we were kind of researching the area and ended up over at the library and talking to some of the librarians over there, and they pointed out that area was previously known, prior to Columbus really being established, was known as Wolf's Ridge. Or Wolf Ridge, there's a lot of different
1: The neighborhood was called that? Or
2: well,
1: what do you mean?
2: It was just a wilderness. And there were a few settlers up there.
1: And literal wolves. Okay.
2: Yeah, literal wolves. Yeah,
1: okay.
2: Yeah.
1: I'm picturing what it looks like now, so I can't. Yes.
2: No,
1: okay.
2: Nothing
1: so
2: like
1: we're
2: that.
1: Talking hundreds of years ago, there were wolves there.
2: Right.
1: Okay.
2: Lots of them.
1: Okay. So you found in the library somewhere that it used to be called Wolf's Ridge, and you thought that has a nice ring to it.
2: Mm-hmm. Yeah.
1: So tell me about opening that first business back in 2013-ish. What was the climate like then in the craft brewing scene versus now? How did 2013 feel versus now?
0: Yeah, it felt great. I think that there was a lot of obviously excitement. We were relatively early with the quote unquote boom here in Central Ohio and Ohio in general. You know, at the time it was us and Seven Sun, and you know, Land Grant was soon after us. Obviously, Columbus Brewing has been here for a while, and Elevator was just down the street. So, you know, we felt pretty good, pretty optimistic, and you know, the response was fantastic. You know, we won Best New Restaurant that year, opening in 2013, beating out the Pearl, which was a pretty exciting for us, kind of coming into that that year. And you know, it was great. It was kind of a beginning of an upswing there within craft.
1: So as you said, though, craft has exploded since then, right? You were able to just list off four or five, and that was it in 2013. But now it would take us the whole rest of this hour to name all the breweries. So how are you adapting to continue your success in this more saturated market?
0: Yeah. So a few ways, you know, we're trying to, you know, on the restaurant side, that's been very successful for mm-hmm. us. So we're trying to continue to build on that success. So, you know, when we opened up, we've expanded within our space downtown over the years, you know, finally in 2018, opening a private event space after we had opened the tap room in that area, as well as the restaurant. And then opened up Understory, which also has a private event mm-hmm. space and a few spaces in that location. And then obviously most recently with the Worthington Inn, you know, that has allowed us to kind of continue to grow that and further differentiate what we're doing. So it's not fully relying on, you know, wholesale beer distribution. It's not mm-hmm. relying on one location. We also try to just differentiate again within those spaces to have private events and do things like that. And that's been successful for us.
1: This is Fascinating Ohio from All Sides on 89.7 NPR News. And we're talking about Wolf's Ridge Brewing with owners Alan and Bob Suter. Alan, you're the brewer here. How do you make your beer differentiate in this more saturated market? Because you could stand out if there's only five local breweries, but how do you stand out now?
2: Well, it's becoming increasingly difficult. And back then, you could make a lot of different beers. You didn't have to worry too much about how much it cost to make them because people were literally lining up to buy them. We do bottle mm-hmm. releases twice a year, and we mm-hmm. would have lines around the block when we would open those. But as it became more saturated, and as you kind of hit the upper limit on what you can price in the market, we had to really start paying attention to costs. And you know, we've done a lot of work. It took us a couple of years to go through recipes, go through processes. We built out a production brewery, which allowed us to start producing and buying in bulk, which reduced our costs significantly. So we've really heavily focused on trying to get the cost down, and then just making sure that we have a high quality product to mm. begin with. But it is more and more difficult, and a lot of the craft breweries have been having a tough time out there.
1: Tell me about right now, this economy, because I did a show talking about brewing and there was a discussion of like the tariffs. I mean, do your ingredients cost more? Does aluminum to make your cans cost more? Like, are you having trouble with that too?
2: Yeah, we've seen cost increases. It's because we've been signing larger, longer term contracts with a lot of our suppliers. We've been able to negotiate some of that down. But mm-hmm. As an example, our aluminum, our cans, which is a fairly large factor in our production costs, went up. It was close to 40%.
0: 40%.
1: That is a lot of percent. Okay. It's
2: huge. Yeah. It's huge. Yeah. And there's you know, that's cuts into our margin.
1: But you can't charge 40% more for a can of beer.
2: No.
1: No offense, but I mean, come on.
2: Yeah. Yeah. Nope, yeah. Nope. You can't do that.
1: All right. Well, let's talk about happier times. You recently opened a third location located inside Worthington Inn. Bob, can you tell me what led to that new place? How did you end up talking about being in the Worthington Inn?
0: Yeah, so I had a relationship over the years with a broker by the name of Ed Fellows with Capital Equities. He's been kind of a good friend of ours, and he had a connection with a group that was purchasing the condo, the building from the previous owner, mm-hmm. the Shaw family. And he kind of came to us and said, hey, you know, would you be interested in looking at this? And, you know, first took a look and I was like, yeah, he's kind of cool. But then thought more about it. I was like, actually, this is really cool. You know, it's a very, you know, kind of realize initially the opportunity that was there, just the history in that space. So, you know, we explored that, around April, May last year, and really just kind of fell in love with the group that was purchasing it. You know, a bunch of local Worthington folks that, you know, wanted to bring something back to that community, reinvigorate that space and just, you know, make it alive again. And that, you know, very much aligned with what we wanted to do. And you know, so we don't own the real estate there. We're operating in that building, and you know, very excited to be a part of that community.
1: So I read about the history of the Worthington Inn. Most people remember it as a restaurant, but in its history, it was a bed and breakfast style hotel. At one point, there was like a third floor ballroom. Mm-hmm. So this must be a massive building.
0: It is. It is. I don't know the total square footage. So in 2021, after it had previously closed as a Worthington Inn, the previous owner had converted the rest of the front building, the main building, to condos. So the upper mm-hmm. floors are separate condos that aren't associated with the Worthington Inn as people used to know it. So we operate on the first floor and then the basement. But within that entire building, there are 18 total units. So there's some residential units in the back. We operate the most square footage of any one tenant mm-hmm. in the space, but it is quite a big building.
1: So no more ballroom.
0: That's the condo.
1: Okay. Yeah. Okay. I was just going to ask you about it. We mentioned event space, and I was like, is there a ballroom? Okay. Yeah. No.
2: Well, there used to be a radio station there too.
1: Really?
2: Yeah. There was a local radio station, and actually, our son-in-law and my daughter are part owners too of Wolfsridge.
1: Yeah.
2: But his grandfather worked in the radio station and used to play tee up music for his bride to be.
1: Fascinating. Yeah. Really? Okay. That's not in the history that I read on your website. You should add that in there.
0: Right.
1: Okay. So on your website, though, you say you want Wolfsridge at Worthington Inn to honor the history and legacy of the space, but offer a refreshed dining experience. So, Bob, tell me, how are you blending the old and the new?
0: Yeah. So absolutely trying to kind of connect with that community and bring back some of the excitement energy that they had with that space, some of those memories. You know, people celebrate a lot of special occasions, whether it was weddings, birthdays, anniversaries, things like that. So we want this to be a space that you can do that. And we tried to design it as such to make it feel a little bit more elevated and pair certain foods with that experience. At the same time, we are trying to kind of push things forward a little bit. We like to do things kind of the quote Wolfsridge way, which is to be a little bit more creative and inventive with the food. So we're slowly adapting and adjusting the menu to push the culinary side a little bit and let the passion of the kitchen show through, as well as the bar team and the beer that we serve as well. It's that's a big focus of ours.
1: And Alan, you have a special beer you're brewing for this place called the Innkeeper.
2: We do. It's an English pale ale. It's a little bit different from what Americans would typically associate with beer, because it's served at a much lower carbonation level and warmer than Americans are typically accustomed to. And you serve it. It's a cask ale. You serve it using a beer engine, which creates a great foamy presentation for it, but it also tends to take a little bit more of the carbonation out, but ends up being a very, very smooth and drinkable kind of a beer. So we've made that kind of the house beer.
1: It has a great name. Yeah, yeah. I love it. Yeah. So you have your original location downtown, you have Understory, and now you have Wolfsridge at the Worthington Inn. Is that it? Is there going to be more? What's the plan?
0: For now, yes.
2: let us recover from this one.
0: It's always a big project getting something new running off the ground. So we've got some things to work on, but we try to say no to a lot of opportunities so that we can't say yes when the right ones come along. And fortunately, we were able to do this, and we'll see what comes next.
1: But. And so both Understory and the Worthington Inn, you were going into a place that had other stuff going on. Mm-hmm. Talk to me about that versus, like, did you think about, having all your own space, maybe building your own building, or did you like the idea of going in somewhere else that's maybe owned by someone else?
0: Yeah, no, we've looked at having, doing large scale production facility, build outs and things like that before we'd gotten into the space that we have on Hague Avenue. And, it never made sense financially. Mm-hmm. So we really looked at the numbers there, and it was really hard to make that work. We've been very inspired by old buildings and cool, unique spaces. So we want to be a part of those as much as we're able to. And, new builds haven't excited us as much as kind of putting life back into some old spaces within the city. So that was why we wanted to be downtown and be where we are there. And, Understory fit that bill, which we're celebrating 5 years this year. I'm very excited about that.
1: Oh, it's been 5 years already.
0: Yes.
1: Wow.
0: Yes.
1: Okay. And Understory is in a building that used to be called, what is it, like the Columbus Open Air School or
0: the
1: something?
0: The Open Air School, yeah.
1: Okay.
0: Yeah, so
1: yeah.
0: We're a couple other tenants in there, Emmett's, and then a few small businesses in there as well. But that's a very cool space, unique building right off the old Tangi River Trail, just north of campus here.
1: Yeah. Well, we've been talking with the owners of Wolf's Ridge Brewing, Alan and Bob Suter, about the success of their company. And I want to thank you both for your time today. Thanks for being here.
0: Thanks so much for having us.
2: Yeah.
1: And coming up, we're going to talk with the founder of Columbus's first indoor-outdoor dog park. That is when Fascinating Ohio from All Sides continues on 89.7 NPR News.

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0: I'm Anthony Brooks. The Trump administration is making it harder for people to claim asylum in the U.S., and a recent Supreme Court decision supported the policy of turning people away at the border. It's closing many pathways for people fleeing persecution. We'll look at the state of asylum in the U.S. next time on Here and Now.
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2: The dog days of summer are upon us, but it seems this year the summer heat has had more of a bite. Extreme temperatures are changing everything from work to sleep to sports to summer camps. Learn what it takes to build heat-resilient communities. Plus, we'll discuss how heat affects the body, including those who have to work outside in sweltering temperatures. That's tomorrow on All Sides with Amy Jarovich from 10 to noon on 89.7 NPR News.

0: You're listening to All Sides. I'm your host, Amy Jurevich. This is Fascinating Ohio, a show from All Sides and WOSU, where we introduce you to people from the Buckeye State with an interesting story to tell. After caring for her first dog, Trooper, Casey Goldstein decided dogs needed a place where they can be cared for that pet owners can also trust. So she founded two pet-centered businesses, all for the love of dogs. Founded in 2018, All Paws Retreat is a dog daycare and grooming center. And then starting last September, The Wag, Columbus's first indoor-outdoor dog bar and social club, opened. And Casey joins us today. Welcome to All Sides.
1: Thank you. Happy to be here.
0: So tell us, first of all, about your dog, Trooper. How did he become the catalyst of businesses for you?
1: No, for sure. So when I grew up, I had four dogs. So I was born the same year that two of my dogs that my parents had were also born.
0: Okay.
1: So dogs were all my everything. I tried to take one to college. They wouldn't let me. They ended up adopting the one that I had. So when I moved here, I was itching for an animal. I had a cat, love cats, but that's not the same thing as like a loving companion. Mm-hmm. So as soon as I got my own house, I was like, okay, we're getting this. This is the dog. And looked online, saw him in this cute little outfit. He was just eight weeks old, went to New Philly, didn't know what I was really getting into, but they put him in a bucket and they're like, here you go. Do you want him? I'm like, well, you can't say no now. So he's just the loving like light of, if you think of your dog's best friend, the companion, he loves everybody. He's happy to see everybody. He's awesome.
0: Is he a little dog, big dog, what kind?
1: No, he's a German Shepherd, Norwegian elk count. Yeah. He's about 90 pounds.
0: Well, solid. I was picturing him still in the bucket. Okay, so he was tiny then.
1: He was tiny then. And he has grown up, and now he has two siblings that are also fur babies and a 14-month-old baby. So we have a live house.
0: You have a full house. All right.
1: Yeah.
0: So you created All Paws Retreat. Tell us what that business is, what services you offer there.
1: Sure. So All Paws is a dog daycare, boarding, grooming, and training facility. Basically anything dog while you're not there, we kind of take care of. We also have a pet retail shop, both in-store and online.
0: And did you always want to be a business owner? I mean, it sounds like you were always a dog lover. So, okay. But like, you can own a bunch of dogs. You don't have to necessarily make it your life's work.
1: Right.
0: So where did that come from, to the idea of owning dog focused businesses?
1: Yeah. So if we go back to, I graduated the University of Central Florida. There, I took an entrepreneurial class. And that was interesting because it's not business. I feel like I was going in for marketing. I originally wanted to be a doctor, then pivoted to marketing. I don't know why, but really loved, like, it was just very logic based. But this was the class that like really challenged me, and it was cool to see somebody's ideas come into practice. And I think the project we worked on was a Kickstarter for a beer pong floating device. It was so college, but it stuck in my mind, just kind of like, okay, you can create your own path. Came here for a job in corporate America and loved working in corporate America, but I was always itching for like trying to find a solution to somebody's problem. So I would go in hospitality, go to a restaurant and be like, oh, this could be better. We took my dog to two to three local dog daycares, and one was very technology capable, but didn't have the personal relationships. They didn't know which Trooper I was picking up, and I had to describe who he was. And to me, he's unique. You know, he's our kid in dog form, right? I went to a few local mom and pop shops, and they were great, but I didn't have the technology or the visibility. There wasn't communication as to what was happening throughout the day. And so what I decided to do was create a service that would take the pet parent along the journey, tech-enabled, but small business. So we know all the dogs inside and out. When you pull up, we should say hi to the parent, but we know all the dogs and they come running and it's super cute. We built the business based off of more of that personalization and making sure you as the pet parent were sound, because that in theory translates to the dog.
0: So talk to me more about that. You emphasize transparency, the comfort for the parents throughout your daycare website. This is obviously very important to you. Tell me about having a daycare that truly cares. Did you have an experience with one that maybe felt less personal, or is that just what you wanted?
1: Yeah, so this world is more like franchisee, right? So the dog daycare world doesn't have great tech, and it's also very money-based because it's based on volumes. Same thing with kids, right? So from the dog standpoint, I thought there was lack of compassion and empathy for the pet parent that was going on the journey. And if you look at the 2018-2019 timeframe, that was pre-COVID. As COVID came, more humanization came into the pets. So now we humanize them as our specific dog that should go with us everywhere, but they're our kid, right? And so it wasn't necessarily like, it was the not having the emotional leverage over at the franchise. And then from the dog standpoint over at the mom and pops, they did have that emotional connection, but they didn't have the technology or the transparency. Mm-hmm. So merging the two of those just only felt right. And that's kind of the space we play.
2: Let's talk about your second business. So yes. You decided one business wasn't enough, and you have a second business called The Wag. Tell me about that.
1: Yeah, so 7 years later, we decided to do something different. It's actually been in the works for about 3 years. I had a customer come to me and say, this concept exists, but you guys can do it better. Mm. And so one of the things we didn't talk about is like the safety and cleanliness. So not mm-hmm. only are we transparent, we also pride ourselves in making sure that the facility is catered to the dog at the daycare. So he was like, you know, they're doing it, but it's really like, you know, open space and they have a bar. It's more for the human than it is the dog, and it's not really putting them at the forefront. Mm-hmm. So I looked for spaces, looked at concepts. I went to like 5-6 different states and visited a bunch of other dog park and bars that exist and decided that I was going to do it. The way I was going to do it was a 50-50 split. So 50% for the dog and 50% for you. Both important. It's about the dog with the humans in mind, basically. Mm-hmm. And so that's the space we built. It's a 10,000 square foot facility with 1 acre in total, so indoor-outdoor space. It's all weather. It's built like I would from the daycare component for the safetyness of the dog, but for fun for humans, too.
2: This is Fascinating Ohio from All Sides on 89.7 NPR News. We're talking with Casey Goldstein, the owner of The Wag and also the owner of All Paws Retreat. So at first glance, when you think of The Wag, it's a dog park, but it's also a bar. But it's you know, it also has an indoor-outdoor space. It's also huge. You just said, yeah. I looked at a picture of it and I couldn't get over how huge it is. So tell me about your vision for this space, because when you have a space that big, you can sometimes maybe do too much. So tell me about the space.
1: Yeah, so I hear you on the too much, because we also have grooming and we have the private event space. Yeah. And I think one of the things we do struggle with is like communicating who we are. So what I really want to be is a social club for humans and dogs, but we're the place for connection, right? Mm. And so dogs make connections for people, and we want to facilitate that in a clean and healthy and fun and exciting way. So the space is wide and open, but it's purposeful, right? Because dogs are energy beings, and when you have tight spaces or you're putting them in a constraint space, they freak out.
2: Yeah.
1: So, or they revert, because if you take away their space, they back up, type of thing. So we kind of built it based off of dog psychology and the way of keeping it nice, open, and airy, allowing for it to feel that way too. So mm-hmm. the energy kind of is pulled out. The bar's in the middle, and so we have half the space on the back side, the dog space, and the front half is the human space, which is the on-leash side.
2: Well, and let's talk about the decision you made where, since dogs are interacting, you want it to be safe. So talk about this idea where you have, like, regulations, basically. Like, you have to register the dog, because if the dogs are playing together, you want to make sure that they're vaccinated. I mean, tell me about that decision, because yeah. if you think of most dog parks don't check your dog's papers, you know?
1: No, yeah. for sure.
2: Yeah.
1: It's part of one of our core values, is just mm-hmm. making sure that the dogs are playing. Or not playing, but the dogs are safe, and we're providing a better experience than you would at a standard dog park. So mm-hmm. you do have to register. You have to be up to date on rabies, bordetella, distemper, flea and tick, and that's just to make sure that we're covering the baseline. The others are making sure that they're good with all humans of any size, age, shape, form, gender, and then also good with dogs of any size. Mm-hmm. And that's really just to make sure that we are keeping the best interests of our members at hand. If you have a negative experience at a bar, you might go back. If you have a negative experience at a bar with a dog, you likely are never going to go back.
2: Yeah.
1: So it's to keep everyone safe and make it like that's for us. We take pride in the work that we're doing. We make sure that it's clean. We have our bathrooms are clean, which is weird mm-hmm. because bars usually don't have clean bathrooms. So we look at it that detail, but it's really to make sure that we're making good connections and we're doing right by the dog. We also have the park attendants too that are monitoring them constantly.
2: So you So basically, the dogs can be off leash. I mean, that's the point. You want them to be able to play with each other. So is that the idea? I mean, do people come sure. with leash dogs? Like, yeah, tell me about that.
1: Yeah. So in theory, what I want to be is a bar forward with the dog park as an amenity. But people love that dog park side of it, and that's where our members come from. So the idea is that they can be off leash and running around, exhausting their energy while you're also playing too, right? Mm. And so there is that on leash side. We encourage people without dogs to come because all humans are free. It's the dogs that we're kind of qualifying and making sure it's member right for them. But yeah, you can come in and hang out on the on leash side. There's equal parts inside and outside for the on leash side as well as the off leash side. And we love people that come with friends.
2: Okay, so you have like a separate leash non-leash section or something like that.
1: Yeah, the first half for the humans is all leashed and the second half for the dogs is all off-leash. So the off-leash for the dogs, kids have to be 12 or older. It's kind of their area to be fun and be wild. Like, you know, if you're going to get hit, you're likely going to drop your drink. So it's kind of like a beware in that section.
2: Yeah.
1: And then the other side of it is on-leash and it's more for the humans. So kids are allowed. It's more community vibes.
2: Okay. So, and this membership thing, so people pay a small fee, they register their dog, and then they can bring the dog there. And then you said humans are free. Tell me more about that. Yeah.
1: Yeah. So we want people to come. It is proven that if you are around dogs in general, and dogs also get the same vibe from us, that your dopamine goes up.
2: Yeah.
1: And so when I see people walking in without a dog, or maybe they had just lost a dog, or they're at college and they can't have that dog, they walk into the facility and they light up because they're seeing this dog that has like this carefree mindset and they're able to love on other people's dogs. So we want those humans to come in. We are a bar. We want to create those experiences and those events that anybody wants to come to. Tonight we're doing a hot dog run with Columbus. Running company and the Short North Running Club. And they're coming and they're bringing 250 people, probably a dozen dogs. And we're just going to have a fun time. Mm. And so like the goal is just to bring the excitement and fun with the dogs as the connection point, but not as a requirement.
2: Okay. And the you mentioned that you have, you know, other things going on there. So one of the things you offer at the WAG is also grooming. Mm-hmm. And so people could make an appointment and basically like sit there and, you know, read a book, drink a beer, hang out with their friends while their dog is getting groomed. Is that your idea?
1: Absolutely. Yes. So like I added grooming because one of my clients was like, oh, so you're doing a dog park and bar. That means I can drop Pippa off and she like I can drink while she's doing that. Right. And I was like, I mean, in theory, it wasn't grooming, but now it is grooming because if that's what you're going to think when you think of like a dog park and bar, then we're going to add grooming as a service because yeah, it makes people's lives easier. They can sit, they can work. We have Wi-Fi throughout the entire space, indoor and outdoor. So it's really just a vibe for them to enjoy while their dog's getting groomed, or you can leave and come back. We'll give you a 20-minute warning.
2: Do you have regulars? Do you have dogs that are there often? Like you have your regular friendly dogs?
1: They're my favorite. So we have 411 members that are monthly members, and a lot of them come every night, if not you know, every other in some form or fashion. We have trivia. We have all name that tune things to get people excited and come.
2: All the typical bar things.
1: All the typical bar things mixed in with dogs, but your dog can come. They don't have to stay at home. We have tons of tiny little ones. My favorite right now, don't tell anybody, is Hank. He's a tiny little Yorkie puppy and he's just so spunky.
2: Yeah.
1: Like he's opinionated. He wants to be with the big dogs. He is just like this energy and this light. Like it's really awesome to see him come in.
2: I don't want to be negative, but have like a bouncer of sorts where, because, you know, everyone thinks their dog is an angel until this dog is around another dog and then they're not an angel. So do you have dogs that you've had to say you can't come back or something like that?
1: Yeah, we have. It's actually a lot less than I thought. So quick tangent, there's a temperament test that a lot of these dog park and bars do. In fact, it works really well in an environment that you can control all of the variables. We can't control any variable except the space.
2: Yeah.
1: And so I do the profile. We do a in-person tour and we're looking for behaviors and body language because dogs speak every second that they're kind of moving to see if there's anything that's a red flag. And we walk by other dogs on leash. And then when they get to the off leash side, we have somebody with what we call their pig boards. And so the pig board is learned from the daycare of like a separation. So instead of pulling and getting a nice little slice to your hand, you have a board as a separator. So we greet everybody at the door with a board to allow them to come in slowly and not be bombarded by a bunch of dogs. And then that attendant introduces themselves and watches the dog as they, you know, move and make sure that they're the right fit. Mm. We've had a few dogs that don't work, but you're putting your money where your mouth is. You're taking the path to make that account. So a lot of those dogs, like, we don't have issues with.
2: So what do you hope for the future? I mean, you have these two businesses. I mean, are you going to open a third business or what is your hope for the future? What do you see in 5 years?
1: In 5 years, I would love to have another business of some form. I love the WAG. I think it's awesome. It's so new, so it's hard to, we're trying to figure it out, but I would love to see that in the future. I also am very entrepreneur in spirit. So I'm looking at the tech side of what we do. I'm trying to figure out how I can create something on the back end to make the businesses easier and more connective, making that like engagement between pet parents even better.
2: So, okay. Yeah. But you did allude to wanting to have a third business. Would the third business be another like All Paws, the grooming daycare situation, or another bar?
1: It might be a combo of both because it does make sense. But I don't know. We'll see. I'm curious to see. I love the membership and being able to be with the people and the dogs nonstop. The daycare, we don't have that people connection as much, but it is a really good business too. So it might be a combo of the two.
2: And so tell people, I guess we just kind of like glossed over it, like where is the WAG, and I'm assuming you're open all the bar hours.
1: We're more of a happy hour bar, but so we're located in Grandview at 1330 Norton Avenue, between 3rd and 5th, kind of by the Giant Eagle is where I tell people. So we're open Mondays and Tuesdays at 1 till about 9. On Wednesdays we're open at 11 till 9, and then Thursday, Friday we open at 11 till 10. Saturday is 10 a.m. to 10 p.m. and then Sunday is 10 a.m. to 8 p.m.
2: Okay. Yeah. And then the location of your other business, All Paws Retreat?
1: Yeah, so we're in Franklinton. Okay. We're at 154 South Yale, just by the Furniture Bank over there.
2: We have been talking with Casey Goldstein, the owner of The WAG, Columbus's first indoor-outdoor dog bar and social club, and also All Paws Retreat, which is a doggy daycare and grooming center. Thank you so much for your time today, Casey.
1: Yeah, thank you for having me.
2: And coming up, we're going to talk to a college student who started a scholarship for K-12 students in Liberia. That is When All Sides continues with Fascinating Ohio on 89.7 NPR News.

0: Ty Cobb served as special White House counsel in the first Trump administration. He got to know the president well.
1: I worked closely with him and spent a lot of time with him. 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
0: Cobb joins us to share what it was like working with President Trump and why he believes the president is no longer fit to serve. 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
2: New federal data shows the vast majority of people with serious addictions still are not getting treatment. 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

0: You're listening to All Sides. I'm your host, Amy Jurevich. This is Fascinating Ohio, a show from All Sides and WOSU, where we introduce you to people from the Buckeye State with an interesting story to tell. When 18-year-old Brooke Gates visited Liberia for the first time 2 years ago, she visited a school where a young student asked her for help with tuition. Since then, she made it her mission to provide scholarships for Liberian students. Now a rising sophomore at the University of Cincinnati, Brooke has helped over 50 K-12 students pay their tuition through the Brooke Gates Foundation. And she joins us today. Welcome to All Sides, Brooke.
1: Hi, thank you for having me.
0: So why were you visiting Liberia in the first place when you went 2 years ago?
1: So when I visited, I was 17, and it was in 2024. And since I was 12 years old, I've been doing humanitarian work with my mother and her organization, Library for Africa. I've been the youth ambassador. So with her doing the work that she does in Liberia and me being the youth ambassador, I went alongside with her to Liberia in 2024. Mm. And we visited multiple schools, and amongst one of the schools that I visited, there was some students that asked me if I could help them with school fees. So overall, I was there because I was on a humanitarian trip with my mother.
0: Yes. Okay. So your mom took you, and you went to a school. So was your mom there for the library part, trying to get books into the school or something like that?
1: Yes, exactly. Yeah. We were there. Our main focus was for the library.
0: Mm-hmm. Okay. But whenever this student came up to you and said, "I'm having trouble affording school," I mean, tell me about that. Like, what did that mean that they have to pay a fee to go to school? Tell me more.
1: Yeah, so I was on my way to leave, and so they came up to me and they were like, "We need help with school fees. By the grace of God, will you please help us with school fees?" And so I said yes without knowing like how I would help them with school fees. But they were like, "It's only $100 to $150 for a child to stay in school for the whole year." So I'm like, "Okay, yes, I'll help you." And
0: so they literally asked, they said to you, "We need $150 or about $200. And you were like, "Okay, yeah."
1: Yeah, basically. I was like, "Yes, I'll help."
0: Okay, so it started with this one child, but then how did it turn into more children? Because I could see the one-on-one interaction, but then did that child tell other children? Or like, tell me what happened.
1: So it was a group of girls who initially asked me. It was like four girls. And then that was only one school that I visited, but I visited like five other schools. And amongst those other schools I visited, I asked the principals to pick out 10 kids that showed financial need. And we went from there.
0: Okay, so where did the idea to come up with your own foundation come from? Did it come out of necessity because more than one kid asked you and you were like, "Wait a second, I don't have that much money," or did you instantly know you just wanted to do more?
1: Well, I knew like when I got home back to the United States, I was like, "Okay, I told her that I would help her. So how am I going to fulfill my promise?" So with help from my mother, we created the Brooke Gates Project, and I've just been sharing my mission with people in Dayton, Ohio, and people have been a great support.
0: Okay, so basically, you decided to start the foundation because you wanted to be able to help more students, is that right? But maybe you couldn't fund each one of them individually on your own?
1: Exactly.
0: Okay. Can you tell me about schooling conditions in Liberia? Because obviously now we've learned it's not free public school like we're used to in the United States. So, which, you know, it's not free, there's taxes. But anyway, tell me about schooling in Liberia.
1: So from what I've experienced when I was there, they had like little to no books. The teachers get paid $2 a day. With the school fees for the students, if one student doesn't pay their school fees, they just don't go to school for the year. Like, I know there's one student that I supported who is a senior in high school, but is like 22 years old, because he couldn't go to school in the past years. So, yeah.
0: And what about the conditions of the school? Or I mean, are they nice buildings? Or like, what kind of like facilities are they?
1: More often, it's not that nice, but there are some schools that they're better off than others. It's like the roofs are held up by tree branches. It's not ideal for a school.
0: Mm-hmm. How did you initially fund the scholarships? I mean, you created this project, this foundation, and did you have fundraisers? Did you have one big donor? Tell me about funding the foundation.
1: So a lot of donations came from like family and friends and people who heard about what I do in the Dayton community. And I had a fundraiser last year called Walk for Scholars. We had keynote speakers. The mayor of Dayton came out. And that was really lucrative for the business. And people that hear about like what I do on my WHIO interviews that I've had recently, they've reached out and donated. Mm. It's all about just people reaching out and supporting.
0: What does it mean to the students? Like, if you gave them a scholarship, have you been back to talk to them about it since then? Or is it all like just through email or something?
1: I've been back last year. Mm. I went back and they had like a big ceremony. They're very grateful. They wrote me some letters yesterday. They sent me a bunch of letters talking about how grateful they are. And it's not just on email. I talk to them like daily. Mm. I have some of their phone numbers, and we get on a call every month, and we talk about like cultural differences, educational differences. We just communicate because we're all young people, so it's easier to communicate with each other. Yeah.
0: This is Fascinating Ohio on All Sides on 89.7 NPR News. We're talking with a rising sophomore from the University of Cincinnati, Brooke Gates, who started her own scholarship fund to fund school tuition for K-12 students in Liberia. So tell me about, do the students have to apply for a scholarship, write you an essay? Like, how do you decide who receives the money?
1: So initially, I had the principals choose the students for me, mm-hmm. that demonstrated that they needed financial help. And to keep them in school, I require to see the report cards. Mm. If I don't get a report card, then I can't keep continue supporting the child, because that's my proof that they went to school. So, and I just ask the teachers to send me videos of the children, them in school doing schoolwork. Yeah.
0: Do you when you pick a child to give a scholarship to, are you trying to stay with them to get them through graduation? Is that what you mean?
1: Yeah, that's exactly what I'm trying to do. There have been dozens of students who have graduated. Like this year, there were I think 5 seniors that graduated, and 2 of them are going off to college. So my goal is to stick with them until they graduate. Yeah.
0: Okay. So you helped 50 students in this past, since you started this, right? So some of them are probably younger, and some of mm-hmm. them maybe were just trying to get to the end. Is that?
1: Yes.
0: Yeah. Okay. And what do you have a goal of how many more you hope to help? I mean, 50 more, you know?
1: I mean, if financially, if I'm able to help 50 more, I would love to help 50 more. But right now, I just want to focus on the students that I am supporting. But if I have the opportunity to help more, then I'll definitely hop on it.
0: Okay. So can you tell me more about the political climate in Liberia? You know, is it considered a politically stable country? Is it a poor country? People might not know much about the country.
1: From what I've heard, it's either you're poor or you're rich. There's no in between. Mm. And like politically wise, the students tell me that the government is... it's tricky there. There's a lot of corruption, and that they don't prioritize like education there. Mm. That's what the students have told me. When I was there last year, I saw a riot. There was like a protest, not a riot, but it was a protest of the students. They were in the streets protesting that the teachers were not getting paid. Mm. And so since the teachers were not getting paid, the teachers were not coming to school, so the students couldn't learn. So there's a lot of work that could be done. Yes.
0: Yeah. Well, speaking of work that could be done, I mean, we talked a little bit about the conditions of the school, but I saw pictures on your website. Tell me about the restroom renovation that you helped to fund.
1: Oh, yeah. I visited a church when I was there, and the pastor, he said that we should use a restroom at the hotel because they have no restroom in the church. And so he was like, would you mind donating for us to build a restroom? And we'll put your name on it. And I was like, okay, sure, yes. And so that was simple. We just donated money for the restroom to be built in the church. And they made 2 restrooms. They made a women's restroom and a men's restroom. And Yeah.
2: Yeah. Okay. So is this the same fund, through the same like scholarship fund? You use that similar money to help with the restroom?
1: No, that was out of my personal money.
2: Oh, you just funded the restroom?
1: Yes.
2: Oh, okay. Wow. What made you decide that you wanted to do that? You just, this is the second time now. So just because someone asks you and then you say yes.
1: That was a one time thing. I don't know, because when I went there, they were so nice and everybody was very welcoming. And I was just like, okay, well, it doesn't cost much for it to be built. So why not?
2: Okay. You're a rising sophomore at the University of Cincinnati. What are you studying?
1: I'm studying business economics right now, and I'm thinking about minoring in political science because I want to go to law school after.
2: Okay. Well, so tell me about the connection of what you're studying and basically you finding your place in this world of wanting to help people in a country that's so far away that maybe, you know, you're loosely connected to. But I mean, tell me about like what you're studying and your plans for your future and that kind of thing.
1: Well, with my pre-law path, I'm thinking about being like an international lawyer, doing international law. So definitely me traveling to Liberia and being able to experience countries outside of America definitely impacted that decision.
2: Does your mom's library program, is it in more than one country or just Liberia?
1: It's just in Liberia as of right now.
2: Okay. So this has to be a lot to balance. You're creating a foundation and you're going to school and you were doing this all. You were only a freshman basically this whole time. How do you balance it all?
1: I have a lot of help from my mother. She's been a tremendous help. Like when I'm in college, she helps me stay on track with everything regarding BGP, the Brooke Gates Project. And so it's definitely a big lift off my shoulders and I'm able to focus on my schoolwork and focus on my project.
2: And did you have to learn quick a lot about just running a nonprofit and that kind of thing?
1: Well, it's not a nonprofit. No,
2: it's just a fund.
1: Yes.
2: Okay, got it. It's just a fund. So if people are listening right now and they want to learn more about the fund or maybe even make a donation to the fund, how do they find it?
1: They can visit my website at www.thebrookgatesproject.com or my socials at The Brooke Gates Project. And I have a GoFundMe, which you could just type in The Brooke Gates Project. And everything can be found on my website.
2: Yeah. So what are your hopes for the future? I mean, how much could you grow this? Because I'm thinking that you could do more than just scholarships. If you were able to build a bathroom in a church, I'm sure you could help with the schools too. So like what's big picture here?
1: Yes. In the future, I would love to help like renovate the schools because they don't look that nice. And the students and the principals, they actually really want their school to be renovated. That's one of their biggest goals. So that would be a goal of mine, and to expand to another country, maybe in a different continent, or just expand and help other people.
2: Okay. What kind of reaction have you gotten? Because you said you visited again this past year, but then you also are in contact, you know, texting and calls with the students. What do they say about the idea of having help and feeling secure in the ability to go to school?
1: One of the students that wrote me a letter, I remember her saying that she was so grateful that she was able to go to school consistently without having to worry about not being able to go to school because she can't afford school fees. She's very grateful to me and to everybody who's donated. And she said that I will keep you in mind for my future and you have inspired me to help people here in Liberia and young people. So they're just very grateful.
2: So hopefully they can pay it forward too.
1: Yes, exactly.
2: We have been talking, this is Fascinating Ohio on 89.7 NPR News, and we've been talking with a rising sophomore from the University of Cincinnati, Brooke Gates, who started the Brooke Gates Foundation, and it is her own scholarship fund for school tuition for K-12 students in Liberia. Thank you so much for your time today.
1: Thank you.
2: You've been listening to Fascinating Ohio from All Sides on 89.7 NPR News, and I want to say thanks to the All Sides staff, producers Marcus Charleston and Aaron Esmont Rabinowitz. Our student producers are Iza Huck and Brianna Fortunate. And our student producer from Denison University is Ellen Hansen. Video production by the Ohio Channel, board operation by Chris Johnston and Trey Hayes. This has been All Sides on 89.7 NPR News. I'm Amy Jurevich. Thanks for joining us.

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1: The state's largest school district aims to keep people at the core of every AI-related decision. The policy states AI is a tool to support learning and teaching and isn't a substitute for student effort or the
2: rapid growth of data centers in the area have caused concerns about rising energy bills, water usage, and environmental impact.
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5: Ty Cobb served as special White House counsel in the first Trump administration, and he spent a lot of time with President Trump. Cobb now says the man we see in office today is not the same one he worked with.
6: He was a little tentative during his first term in the sense of not acting out on every impulse.
5: But whatever caution or restraint Trump might have had in his first administration has largely been absent in this second one.
6: I don't think you see that anymore, not with the handlers that he currently has. So I think you see a man that is determined to get his own way, knows what he wants to do, has people feeding him agenda items on a constant basis, some of which he's very interested in, others of which he might toy with briefly and then discard, or toy with briefly and then become obsessed with.
5: I'm Meghna Chakrabarty. Today on Point, former White House lawyer Ty Cobb joins us to share what it was like working with President Trump and why he believes the president is no longer fit to serve. Stay with us.
7: Live from NPR News, I'm Lakshmi Singh. The Turkish government says that an agreement to reopen the Strait of Hormuz may be struck by Iran and the U.S. as soon as today. Turkey has been assisting in the mediation of the talks. The country's foreign minister stated that a deal was necessary to keep oil prices down. Here's NPR's Hadil Alshalchi.
8: Turkish Foreign Minister Hakan Fidan said that, quote, God willing, the negotiations between the United States and Iran to open the Strait of Hormuz will conclude today with what he called good news. Fidan said that the mechanisms by which the critical waterway would open and for how long are issues still being worked on. He said that a 60-day period to allow oil shipments through was being discussed, and that would lead to a permanent agreement between the two countries. Iran said yesterday that it was nearing a deal with Oman to open the Strait of Hormuz, saying it was in talks for at least 3 weeks. On Tuesday, President Trump said that a deal could be reached this week. Hadil Alshalchi, NPR News, Istanbul.
7: A new Reuters-Ipsos poll shows that for the first time in nearly a decade, more people in the U.S. prefer Democrats to Republicans in handling the economy. In a midterm election year, that does not bode well for President Trump, whose agenda depends on Republican allies remaining in control of Congress. NPR's Deepa Shivram reports last night President Trump tried to pitch his economic policies at a Las Vegas, Nevada event.
9: While Trump is on stage saying his economy is a success and at times mocking the idea of affordability, Republicans like Marty O'Donnell, who's running for Congress in this area, are taking a little bit of a different approach. He's trying to argue that life should be more affordable, that one job should be enough to get by. It's actually kind of a similar argument to what Democratic candidates are saying here, too.
7: A Senate committee has voted to hold Dr. Anthony Fauci in contempt of Congress. It's referring him to the Justice Department for possible prosecution for refusing to answer lawmakers' questions last week at a hearing about the origins of COVID. Fauci had invoked his Fifth Amendment right against self-incrimination. The Food and Drug Administration has approved the first flu vaccine to use the same mRNA technology as COVID-19 vaccines. Here's NPR's Rob Stein.
10: The vaccine is called Mflusiva. It was developed by Moderna, the same company that produced one of the two mRNA COVID shots. Research indicates Mflusiva may be more protective than traditional flu shots. It can also be updated to adapt to new strains and produced much more quickly. The fate of the mRNA flu shot had been in doubt because of the Trump administration's hostility towards mRNA vaccines in the wake of the pandemic. In fact, the FDA initially refused to even consider the vaccine. Moderna says the new shot can now be available for the upcoming flu season. Rob Stein, NPR News.
7: U.S. stocks are trading lower, with the Dow down 371 points. You're listening to NPR News. In the world of artificial intelligence, there has been another high-profile case of AI agents going rogue. This time, the AI went off script and tried to deceive human testers at an AI safety lab in the United Kingdom. NPR's John Ruwich has details.
11: Britain's government-run AI Security Institute ran cybersecurity tests on Anthropic's Mythos 5 and OpenAI's ChatGPT 5.6

0: it caught the AI agents and stopped them. Neither AI model is available to the public yet, but the case highlights a growing concern about AI and cybersecurity and adds to a list of incidents where AI has gone off script. Anthropic is a financial supporter of NPR. John Ruwich, NPR News.
1: UEFA, European soccer's governing body, is doubling down on its threat to boycott FIFA competitions. It says it has lost confidence in FIFA president Gianni Infantino. The dispute erupted after FIFA sought to sell stakes in the World Cup through a commercial subsidiary after facing intense backlash. FIFA abandoned those plans and apologized. A recall has been issued for jalapenos distributed by Coast Citrus. They are being linked to a nationwide salmonella outbreak. I'm Lakshmi Singh, NPR News in Washington.
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6: This is On Point. I'm Meghna Chakrabarty. Ty Cobb served as White House special counsel in the first administration of President Donald Trump. In 2017 and 2018, he represented the White House's response to Robert Mueller's investigation into Russian interference in the 2016 presidential election, an investigation that Trump referred to endlessly as a, quote, witch hunt. Cobb had frequent and close contact with Trump during that time. He saw the inner workings not only of Trump's White House, but of Trump's thinking and approach to the world. And since then, Ty Cobb has been speaking forcefully about his belief that Donald Trump is dangerous for America. He reserves special criticism for the Republican Party and its role controlling both houses of Congress. He told PBS's Frontline that Congress has neutered itself through its own cowardice. So the question now, more than a year and a half into Trump's second term, isn't just what more will Donald Trump do, but can the country recover from a president and a party that have taken full advantage of the basic truth that rules only matter if people care about them? And Ty Cobb joins us now to tell us more. Ty Cobb, welcome to On Point.
7: Thank you so much, Meghna. Nice to be with you.
6: So I know that given that you were serving as White House counsel, there are sort of ethical strictures around what you can and can't tell us regarding specifics of experiences that you had while in the White House. And I want to honor that. But at the same time, I'm going to probe to see what you can tell us. Is there a time when you were meeting with President Trump in that 2017 to 2018 period where you had a moment where you thought, aha, now I understand better what makes this man tick?
7: That's an excellent question. Yes, I think there were several moments where I got insights into the way that the president assesses things and responds to stressors and other matters. So I guess my short answer is, of course, yes. Highlighting those in a meaningful way. It's difficult because of the privilege issues that you mentioned. On the other hand, what I can say with great confidence is who he was then and who he is now. Is a very, very different picture. He certainly no longer has anybody around him who restrains his malignant narcissistic impulses, and he's allowed basically to do things that are just unthinkable in the history of the presidency, such as these constant memes that we see between 2 a.m. and 4 a.m. Mm. and the Truth Social post that he makes Yesterday's, of course,

0: with him, you know, dressed up as a warrior, a la Patton and MacArthur. You know, it's just amazing the way that he has demeaned the presidency and the dignity of the office.
1: Yeah. So, I mean, I think we can fairly describe the office of the presidency as a major pressure cooker, no matter who's occupying the office.
0: Absolutely. Absolutely.
1: But so, again, even though I'm desperate to try and get you to give us some specifics, I understand if you can't. But so can you tell us, under moments of particular duress, how did the president, like, as you saw him, respond back in 2017, 2018? Like, what was his demeanor? What were some of his initial sort of responses to, you know, any one of the number of pressures that he experienced as a first-term president?
0: Sure. I have to say, so the president doesn't have a very long attention span. He didn't have one then. He has almost none now. So that the conversations are never, you know, long or philosophical. It's really, he typically responds with what he wants done and is adamant about it until you can talk him out of it. I'm not sure people actually talk him out of it at this stage of the game. But he has an outcome that he desires, and he doesn't really understand why that's not achievable. So anything that is an obstacle to his will frustrates him greatly, can provoke an angry response or an intemperate response. But none of these discussions take very long because he just does not stay engaged.
1: So you felt like you had a short window to sort of
0: always.
1: Okay. And how did you best sort of use that window of time, do you think?
0: You know, I tried to be professional in every circumstance. I always referred to him as Mr. President. You know, I think that was helpful. I think, you know, that he understood that I had a lot of respect for the office. And as a result, I think he considered what I had to say. I tried to present things. I learned to try to present things when they were fully baked, in the sense of not half-baked, but, you know, where you had actually a discernible recommendation. Mm. And reasons why it was in his interest.
1: Let me ask you. You said
0: sure.
1: that he learned that you had a tremendous amount of respect for the office of the presidency. Did mm-hmm. he demand that you show respect for him, though, personally, or loyalty even?
0: So not in my circumstance. Mm. But keep in mind that I had an unusual role, which was he knew that. He knew that he didn't know what he had asked me to deal with. He knew that the legal demands of the special counsel and of Congress were something that he was finding his way on, and I was more like a guide, and so he didn't really have the experience to divine himself. How to respond. So he, you know, had to rely on me or trust me to get it right. And there were many times that, you know, he didn't trust me. He would have advisors constantly telling him that he needed to be more aggressive on Mueller. He needed to, you know, attack Mueller. You know, part of my arrangement was that he would not attack Mueller. And ultimately, when Rudy came in, 11 months after I had started, and we were essentially done with the production and the interviews. You know, the two of them began to attack Mueller aggressively, and that's when I departed.
1: Is that why you departed?
0: That's one of the reasons. One of the reasons, yes.
1: And other reasons?
0: I think the other reasons were basically, we were largely completed. I had largely completed my task, and I had the benefit of. Unlike many people there who were younger and had aspirations for higher office or greater authority, I didn't have any of that. I wasn't there auditioning for, you know, anything, and no desire to be appointed to anything. So So I was sort of free to, you know, do whatever I thought the right thing was, and it was the right thing for me to depart when I did.
1: Okay. So a couple more questions in terms of comparing the president's state of mind or demeanor in the first administration versus this one. Because a lot of what you're saying, we've heard others say before, like in terms of the president doesn't have a long attention span. He really sort of only processes things that are put immediately in front of him. That seems to be getting much worse in this administration. I was just thinking about Jonathan Swan and Maggie Haberman's new book.
0: Excellent book.
1: Yeah,
0: excellent book.
1: And they talk about how really, like, there's the president will only take a minute to like look at recent printouts that a particular specific White House aide has been charged in putting right in front of him, and that's virtually the extent of his information processing, which we could talk about for a lot. But in terms of sort of what his default state is, his default approach to life, let alone occupying the office of the presidency, I'm wondering, did you encounter, I mean, was vengeance a default state for him, I guess is what I'm trying to ask.
0: That's a difficult question to answer, because those around whom he was comfortable being vengeful, I was not really in that group. Mm. I think people who had known him longer and could endure that. But he doesn't anything that is an obstacle for him, and anybody involved in creating that obstacle or persisting with perpetuating that obstacle is an enemy to him. The lens of narcissism is really the only lens that truly puts him in focus. And narcissists are driven by their desires and solely focused on what it is that they want and can accept. And any insult, any resistance turns whoever provided those stimuli into an enemy for him.
1: Mm. Well, we have about a minute before our first break, Mr. Cobb. I'm curious, if the Ty Cobb of 2017 and 2018 could have given advance warning to the Ty Cobb of 2026, what would yourself from a decade ago have said?
0: Well, I think what I'd say is really what I've been saying for years, which is the Constitution, when crafted, was not designed to restrain someone as evil as President Trump. What we see in terms of the level of corruption, the lack of any restraints at all in terms of integrity or dignity. Those were at a formative stage, but largely restrained by people surrounding him, particularly General Kelly, whose service to the country cannot be overstated. He endured, more than, any person should ever have to endure to try to restrain President Trump. Keep in mind, he was at Arlington Cemetery when the president was referring to the dead soldiers as, people he just didn't understand, and why'd they do it, and what good were they? Hmm. One of those soldiers was General Kelly's son.
1: That's right. So, Ty Cobb, can you hang
0: on? Sure, I'm sorry. No, absolutely.
1: I only need just to interrupt because we have to take this quick break, but I'll let you finish your thought, and there's so much more that we need to talk about when we come back. This is On Point.

0: 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I'm Allie Bugrinsik. 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Mostly sunny today. Our high is 89 degrees. Tonight's low is 71, and we do have a chance of showers and thunderstorms this evening and tomorrow. 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
1: I'm Anthony Brooks. The Trump administration is making it harder for people to claim asylum in the U.S., and a recent Supreme Court decision supported the policy of turning people away at the border. It's closing many pathways for people fleeing persecution. We'll look at the state of asylum in the U.S. next time on Here and Now.
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4: You're back with On Point. I'm Meghna Chakrabarty, and Ty Cobb is our guest today. He's a long history of service to the government through his position as a lawyer in various parts of the government and also in private practice. And today we're speaking with him because in 2017 and 2018, he was White House counsel who served under President Donald Trump in the first administration, coordinating the White House's response to Robert Mueller's probe of Russian interference in the 2016 election. And as such, Ty Cobb has a very unique and clear view of how President Trump operated both then in comparison to now. And Ty Cobb, you used the word just before the break that you used the word evil, that President Trump is evil. You've said that before in other interviews, but it is a highly specific word. Why do you choose to use that word?
5: I choose that word because, A, it's appropriate. B, it defines the stakes. I don't think Americans can address where we are without accepting that fact and respond to it in a way that will be remotely of assistance in terms of the restructuring and reforms that are going to be necessary to recover from the damage that has been done in the last 18 months. The level of corruption is just extraordinary. Now we know in an unprecedented arrangement that the president is selling access to his thoughts and intentions, seconds before they become public, to Wall Street firms for $100,000 or more.
4: Let me provide a little bit of detail on that for people who don't know. So the president is now selling, as you said, early access to his Truth Social posts for $100,000 a month to anyone, basically anyone who's willing to pay, because those posts can be market movers, essentially. And so he's literally, the president of the United States is selling early access to that information. I think it's completely unprecedented. And there have been people in recent days who have said, people who are, I guess, still ostensibly Republicans, not in office, who have said, if anything has ever been impeachable beyond January 6, 2021, this is it. And yet Congress is doing nothing. They barely even notice, I'd say, that this is going on.
5: Yes, no, I agree with that. And there's a long list of impeachable offenses. Yeah. And I think we'll see that list roll out with all the supporting documentation. But I do think it's important to understand that it's not hidden anymore.
4: Right.
5: I mean, this is a crime family that flaunts its misconduct. Selling access to presidential decisions in advance to Wall Street for a fee. The founders would have been astonished that A, Americans would elect such a person, and B, that Congress, which the founders on which the founders bestowed greater powers than the presidency in Article One, tolerate that they do that without removing the president under the impeachment clause, that they fund his whimsical tirades against immigrants and others without exercising the spending power that they have, and that they allow the Iranian war to continue, which Trump now uses solely to announce that the strait is open, the strait is closed, we're going to bomb, we're not going to bomb. Those are all market movers for him. I mean, the amount of trading that goes on, when he makes those decisions has been assessed, and it is substantial. That you will see trades immediately before and after he makes those decisions that affect the price of oil internationally. And anything that anytime he says he's going to relent or that the strait's about to be open, the price of oil comes down. Anytime he says we're about to bomb, it goes up. These are decisions on which people are making a lot of money, and many of those people are associated with the president.
4: Mm. Okay, there's something that you told PBS's Frontline a couple of months ago that I want to actually dig much deeper into.
5: All right.
4: And that has to do, I think, because it explains a lot regarding the president's sort of, not just the narcissism, but his approach on how he acts on that narcissism. And that is about his relationship with Roy Cohn. And you told a story to Frontline about how you were meeting with the president once, and I think he told you that you're no Roy Cohn. Can you tell us more about that?
5: Sure. It's not a long story, but we had a disagreement about something. It was ultimately resolved consistent with the way that I thought we needed to proceed to move forward. That wasn't necessarily to his complete satisfaction. And, he made the comment that I was no Roy Cohn because the course that I had dictated, which was largely consistent with the cooperation that I believed was necessary to avoid the type of constitutional issues that and crises that we're now facing with the Mueller investigation, like I say, not to his liking. And he commented that I was no Roy Cohn, and my response was, "Thank you, Mr. President."
4: I think you said it was one of the highest compliments you'd received in your legal career. But here's why this matters, because again, for folks who don't know, Roy Cohn is most famously associated with Joseph McCarthy, right? And right. McCarthy's anti-communist hunts across Washington in the 1950s. He was the lawyer for McCarthy's committee. Cohn was also famously a lifelong gay man who assisted in the persecution of other gay people in Washington prior around the McCarthy time. He died of AIDS in 1986, continuously denying his own homosexuality to the end. And then also, he had a long-term business relationship, an advisory relationship with President Trump beginning in the early 1970s. Interestingly, when the United States government sued Donald Trump and his father for discriminating against black renters in apartments they owned in New York, and Cohn, in his very classic take no prisoners approach to the law, had the Trumps countersue the Justice Department. So there's a long relationship there. And I'm wondering, what was it about Roy Cohn's style or approach to the use of the rule of law that you think appealed and continues to appeal to President Trump so much?
5: So I think what it was Roy Cohn was completely detached from any concept of rules or legitimacy. And the president learned from Cohn that even in cases where, his misconduct was crystal clear and where the law was crystal clear, and that he was in the wrong, that all he had to do was, you know, deny, attack, belittle, demean. The Roy Cohn style was to, you know, refuse to produce documents, to destroy evidence, to do whatever it took to beat back the opposing forces and never surrender, which, of course, has its limitations, as he found in terms of the number of cases in which he was sanctioned and where his lawyering was ineffective in terms of results and personally difficult for him in terms of what the courts did to him.
4: Mm. I mean, you've said before that Roy Cohn's approach to problem solving, and this is actually where I got that line I used in the intro, I got it from you, is that rules only matter if people care about them, right? Because you know, he behaved in a way in which there is a thing called, quote unquote, called the rule of law, but it only matters if someone calls you out on it. He behaved as if there were no rules, that he could do anything. He could go to any length in order to serve the needs of both himself and his client. I mean, for someone as narcissistic as Donald Trump, finding someone who would assist him in that way, that you can live in a world with no rules, that had to be utterly liberating for President Trump. I mean, but when he was a young man.
5: Well, but I think, I mean, yes, that's true. But I think in Todd Blanche, you know, I mean, he has succeeded beyond his wildest dreams. I mean, there is no other lawyer in the country that I think that would be a co-conspirator in a crime to loot the Treasury for $1.8 billion in a case that was, as we know, a fraud on the court, according to the judge who had authority over it, and fashion a circumstance where he would liberate Trump from the hundreds of millions of dollars that he owes in taxes that he didn't pay and penalties and interest, and provide immunity to Trump and his family from any IRS investigation. So, I mean, Roy Cohn was, you know, effective in preventing, you know, the president from suffering in business disputes, but, you know, he's never had a benefactor on the legal side of the like of Todd Blanche.
4: So Todd Blanche looks like he now, after the previous objections of certain members of Republican members of Congress have been overcome, he looks like he may be headed towards being the Attorney General of the United States. And so you say President Trump has found his Roy Cohn in Todd Blanche.
5: Yeah, or actually, I think he's found his Todd Blanche. I mean, Todd Blanche, you know, makes Roy Cohn look like a jaywalker, you know, when it comes to the crimes that he's willing to commit for the president.
4: So then he's going to be occupying the office of the Attorney General. And I think this is one of the key differences between the current administration and the first administration. And many people have noted this, that at least for the first couple of years of the first administration, I mean, you mentioned General Kelly, one of the many names of the, you know, so-called adults in the room that were surrounding the president. This second time around, there's nobody like that, as far as I can tell, in close contact with the president of the United States.
5: No, that's absolutely right. I mean, and that includes, you know, Marco Rubio, who, like Vance, you know, 10 years ago, acknowledged that Trump was a reckless sociopath and somebody who was likely to be a significantly negative influence on the future of America. They have buried their integrity and their independence and fallen into line in slavish servitude.
4: So let's stick with Blanche here for a second, though.
5: Sure.
4: I think if I can interpret what you're saying, and correct me if I'm wrong, but it sounds like you're saying the United States could soon have an attorney general who believes his primary responsibility is not to pursue justice on behalf of the United States of America, but to pursue justice on behalf of Donald Trump.
5: Well, and yes, and you know, he did so yesterday by telling U.S. attorneys around the country that, you know, they needed to fall into line with the president's wishes, notwithstanding whatever the facts of the case were. In response to Jeanine Pirro's motion to dismiss the fraudulent reflecting pool case against David Hearn, she didn't have a choice because the court was about to and will, if given the chance, come out and highlight how flagrantly the Justice Department abused the rule of law in bringing these trumped up charges, that we now know to be false. Actually, we knew at the time they were false. But Trump has this tendency. He can't accept, because of the narcissism, and the narcissism lens is the right lens to get him in focus, that when the reflecting pool went south, and he knew it was a hot button, he decided he would just change the facts. It wasn't that there was some vandal with a box cutter making a 375-foot slice. The only slices that happened on the paint job, as we now know, were by the government, and there are affidavits to that effect, and witness interviews to that effect. And Pirro had no choice but to dismiss the case before the judge threw it out. But when she did so and filed a motion that was detailed in terms of the factual underpinnings justifying the dismissal, Trump and Burgum both insisted that she was wrong, and they articulate a circumstance, a factual scenario that has just no bearing to reality, much like the January 6th circumstances, which Trump now thinks should be a national holiday to celebrate the people who were there peacefully, demonstrated.
4: Let me just follow up on that really quickly, because I think this, insofar as my eyes can see, and I'm not in Washington, but from it's another difference between 2016, 2017 and now, because I would say that the president hasn't just sort of come up with a different set of facts around the reflecting pool. I mean, I watched a press conference he gave just a couple of days ago. We might even be talking about the same one. He seemed to be, he talked for many, many minutes creating facts about multiple different administrations that simply were not true, talking about events that happened under Biden and Obama regarding the reflecting pool that never happened. He still insists that there's camera. He called it motion cameras, that there's video evidence of someone cutting that 350 foot long gash in the pool. I mean, in the past, I would say in the first administration, he seemed, I would say, in control of the falsehoods that he put out. It was for a poor purpose. But now, I'm not sure he even seemed in control or aware that everything he was saying about the reflecting pool was just not true.
5: But it's everything he says about everything. I mean, he talks about Iranian negotiations that aren't happening. He talks about through the narcissistic lens. What he does is he demeans others to enhance his greatness, and then he just makes up facts about how great he is. Talking about the economy, talking about inheriting high inflation, which he did not. It was 2.9%. It's not been that low since then. Talking about reducing drug prices 600%. At 600%, the pharmacist would be paying you to take drugs and renting his own parking space.
4: Yeah. So Ty Cobb, hang on for just a second, because when we come back, I want to talk to you about not just the president himself, but the party and the Congress that surround him. So we'll be back. This is On Point.

0: 12:38. You're listening to On Point on 89.7 NPR News. I'm Allie Pogrinsik. Here and Now starts in about 20 minutes. What could changes to Head Start mean for early education quality? Well, we'll discuss coming up on Here and Now at 1 o'clock right here on 89.7 NPR News. Mostly sunny skies today. Our high is 89 degrees. Tonight's low is 71, and we do have a chance of thunderstorms this evening. 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
1: New federal data shows the vast majority of people with serious addictions still are not getting treatment. 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
6: I'm Anthony Brooks. The Trump administration is making it harder for people to claim asylum in the U.S., and a recent Supreme Court decision supported the policy of turning people away at the border. It's closing many pathways for people fleeing persecution. We'll look at the state of asylum in the U.S. next time on Here and Now.
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8: You're back with On Point. I'm Meghna Chakrabarty, and Ty Cobb joins us today. In 2017 and 2018, he served as White House counsel during the White House's response to Robert Mueller's investigation into Russian influence in the 2016 election. So, of course, that was during the first presidency of Donald Trump. Ty Cobb, let me ask you, are you a Republican?
9: No, I was a lifelong Republican. At nine years old, I went door to door for Bob Dole in my hometown of in western Kansas. My dad was a large Dole supporter, and Dole became a family friend. But that was my start as a Dole Republican. But I left the party shortly after Trump came down the escalator.
8: Do you recognize the Republican Party anymore?
9: No, no. I mean, the Republican Party is at this stage of the game solely a MAGA exercise there for Trump's pleasure. I mean, you've got people like Mike Johnson. All you have to know about Mike Johnson is there are a long list of things that I think indicate who he is. But the most telling, of course, is he kept the Congress out for 9 weeks. 9 weeks. merely to avoid a vote on releasing the Epstein files. That's if the founders knew that that was ever possible from a Speaker of the House, they would have been more diligent about trying to prevent that kind of stuff. Mm-hmm. It's shocking the extent to which this Congress and particularly the House. Will endure any indignity and provide the president with anything. And the Senate, of course, has confirmed people that, historically never could have been confirmed. Hegseth, RFK Jr., Blanche soon, under circumstances that just would shock the founders. So I think the Republican Party has a long way to go. I think both parties, frankly, have failed us. And sadly, the way money infects politics, it's going to be very difficult for another party to emerge or for either party to self-correct.
8: You know, I definitely think there's a strong argument to be made that both the Democratic and Republican parties have basically become purely tribalistic organizations in the United States. I would agree with you on that. But I want to keep our focus on the Republican Party for
9: sure.
8: The simple reason that they are in control of both houses of Congress, at least until November. We'll see what happens in the midterms. But, you know, you've talked about and other people have talked about that their belief that the president of the United States currently is not only just not fit to serve, but even possibly cognitively unable to serve as we would expect a president, or the minimum expectation we'd have for the president of the United States. We've talked about how there is overt corruption at a level which I'm not sure this country has ever actually seen coming from the office of the presidency.
9: The world has never seen it.
8: Okay. And so any one of these things, and we haven't even talked about, I mean, there are hundreds of examples, right? But any one of these things in a previous America that I once lived in and you did too, would galvanize Congress, no matter who, which party was in control, to act in some way. I mean, you said there are many things that the president has done this time around that are impeachable. Perhaps even, I don't know, would you say that the 25th Amendment should be enacted? And yet Congress has done the Republican-controlled Congress has done nothing.
9: So not a single instance has Congress honored the oath it took in terms of responding to the misconduct of this president.
8: Is it a co-equal branch then anymore?
9: Oh no! I mean that the Article I powers that Congress has, it's basically has ceded to the president, from the spending power to the war power, and the impeachment power. Of course, is frozen in time, and I think we'll see it activated if the Democrats actually win the House. Of course, the president, while he may be impeached, will never be convicted because that. As I've said before, the Republicans in the Senate are neutered by their cowardice.
8: This gets me to thinking about the basic foundational concept in this country about the rule of law, right? We talk about it all the time. Mm-hmm. And mm-hmm. Actually, one of my favorite facts is that for people who wish to become American citizens, right, there's a possible question they could be asked in their citizenship exam of what is the rule of law, right?
9: Sure.
8: And it's quite simple, that nobody is above the law. And yet, when we have the president of the United States behaving in the way that he is, a Republican-controlled Congress that seems to be very happy being utterly complicit, utterly subservient to the president, we have essentially one remaining branch in the judiciary, in the federal bench, that is maintaining its independence. I mean, is this country functionally run by the rule of law anymore?
9: Not really. The pressures on the judicial branch are just extreme because of the failures in the executive branch and Congress to honor their obligations and responsibilities ethically. But Trump is doing everything he can to undermine the judicial branch as well, and he needs to do so in order to have the level of power that he desires. They attack judges. It's very dangerous. There are judges receiving death threats. Any judge, even a Trump-appointed judge who rules against him, he attacks. He can't take losses because of his narcissism. Anytime he loses in court, it's because the judge hates him, or the judge is on the take, or the judge didn't understand. But it's just it's shocking, frankly. I mean, and there's in Supreme Court watchers, for example, I think were taken with the fact that the Solicitor General John Sauer at one point. During an oral argument, swore to the court that the Trump administration would comply with its orders and honor the rule of law. And I think we're going to see that change once the Democrats regain the House and start issuing subpoenas. to try to unearth the extraordinary level of corruption that we've seen and restore the mechanisms that were once commonplace in an aspirational America.
8: When I hear you say that, functionally speaking, at the federal level, this is no longer a country that operates under the rule of law. I mean, that's what we say about, you know, autocratic or dictatorial run of developing countries from, you know, lands afar that the United States used to like look down on and say, well, don't behave like that. Be more like us. I mean, what, honestly, again, in terms of federal governance, Ty Cobb, what, if anything, differentiates the United States now from, you know, caricatures of banana republics?
9: Oh, nothing. I mean, you know, look, keep in mind the president just tried to loot the Treasury for almost $2 billion with the assistance of his consigliere, Todd Blanche, and just at a base level. I mean, you know, that on those banana republics, you know, they can kill their enemies with impunity. Well, that's what's happened. You know, Renee Good's murderer and Alex Preddy's murderer, you know, is being protected by, you know, this administration. There is nothing going on to bring those people to justice. And that is, if nothing else, that is probably the starkest indication of the fact that we're a banana republic. You know, people have been murdered by the administration. Everybody has seen it on videotape, and there is no justice.
8: What can be done, Ty Cobb? I'm only pausing here now because this country, at least at the state and local level, is still a democracy, right? We've done many shows with very sure. hardworking people, especially at the local level, of both parties who believe in running clean, fair, secure elections. So people still can go and vote. And I hold on to that. I mean, the federal government is I don't disagree with your analysis here, but I mean, what would you say can be done to pull the nation back from the brink?
9: I think, you know, the only remaining mechanisms available constitutionally are elections and the courts. Those are the, you know, the courts are doing a yeoman's job. You know, Trump loses 90% of the cases that are brought in court, challenging, you know, immigration issues, other issues. It's only a handful of cases that the Solicitor General, you know, has appealed to the Supreme Court, where he does better because, you know, he's picking out of thousands and thousands of cases, you know, a dozen or more that, you know, he thinks that the court, you know, may go the other way on, or that the underlying courts erred and the Supreme Court either corrects it or in the case of birthright citizenship, tariffs, Brego Garcia, they rule against the president appropriately. So the courts, I think, are doing a yeoman's job. Elections are essential, getting out to the ballot box and saying enough begging to get the country back to the shining city on the hill that we once aspired to be. But elections are going to be fraught with danger. I mean, as we know, Trump's trying to eliminate mail-in voting. He's doing everything he can to prevent voting from going according to Hoyle. You know, just recently it was announced that voters who naturalization ceremonies around the country, that it used to be that people at those ceremonies were then quickly registered to vote. Mm-hmm. Trump has excluded the people that arranged that from naturalization proceedings, trying to prevent naturalized citizens from registering to vote. Everything he can do to impact voting is being done. And to the point that, as Steve Bannon has promised, ICE will be at the polls. You know, ICE is a secret police force. It's overfunded, undertrained, and vicious, and works solely at the president's whim. So we will see, I'm afraid, clashes at the polls, and we will certainly see because Todd Blanche, unlike Bill Barr, when the president says seize the voting machines, he'll do it. When he says, you know, seize the ballots, he'll do it. They've already done it in Fulton County based on a fraudulent search warrant affidavit. So I think sadly, elections, which is the one place that Americans can exercise, you know, their right in a democracy to influence their government. I think we're going to see something, very tragic at the time of the elections and thereafter.
8: So there's a hard but necessary truth, I think, that we all have to face. And that is when a country, when a democratic nation starts, devolving in the way that that this country has done in the past at least 10 years, if not more, the truth is that for most people, beyond hearing or seeing the litany of specifics that you just had in the news, their day-to-day lives don't necessarily feel impacted by that devolution of democracy. I would say a lot of people are saying, well, I feel it now because, I just can't afford to have a decent quality of life. But for those folks who see the behavior of the president as something distant and not directly related to their lives, mm-hmm. what would you tell them about why they should care?
9: Because their children and their grandchildren are going to die from the lack of vaccinations, from the public health decisions, that their taxes are going to skyrocket because of the vanity projects on which the president spends, countless billions of dollars, to create arches for himself, to gold plate, statues, to gild the Oval Office, to demean former presidents with memes outside the Rose Garden. The police that will be virtually omnipresent at any place that democracy is practiced. That people need to understand that this is a country that is disappearing. The rest of the world has moved on. It's not that this is, we're at the initial stages of the abyss. We're deep into the abyss. And only by electing a new Congress and ideally taking, baby steps, can we halt the decline to the point where we can actually start to look at how do we restore ourselves. I think it'll take two generations to restore the democracy that we had, less than 2 years ago. And we may never get there again because of the structural changes that the president's made, the fact that he has pushed out of government many of the talented, experienced, and ethical people and replaced them with stooges at the Justice Department, the FBI, almost every agency. With the Bill Pulteys of the world and the Ned Martins of the world and the Todd Blanches of the world, there are semblances of those people in multiple hundreds, thousands of positions now in the government that are there to serve the president, not the country.
8: We just have about 30 or 40 seconds left, Ty Cobb. You've been speaking out over the past year plus. Do you feel like you're taking a personal risk by doing so?
9: I apologize for hesitating there. I don't think about it. I really don't think about it. Nor should I. It's just, when people ask me, what do I think? I try to just tell the truth. I could be wrong. people are free to reject, my thoughts. But I don't really have a choice when people come to me and say, what do you think? Or how do you feel about this? I try to fairly say exactly what I feel and, the consequences be damned.
8: Well, Ty Cobb served in the first administration of Donald Trump as White House counsel from 2017 to 2018. Ty Cobb, thank you so much for joining us today.
9: Thank you, Meghna.
8: I'm Meghna Chakrabarty. This is On Point.

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8: Hi, I'm Scott Horsley from NPR. 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
12: And I'm Deborah Becker. It's Here and Now. Coming up, the Trump administration is making changes to the popular Head Start early childhood education program.
13: Yeah, some of the areas where they will have flexibility instead of the one-size-fits-all federal mandate, say, on group sizes, child-to-staff ratios, workforce and education requirements.
11: Also, perhaps as soon as this fall, a first flu shot using mRNA technology will be available. And the remains of people kidnapped from Africa during the slave trade are revealing new clues about their long journeys.
14: You can pick up the signature, if you want, of the place where people grew up.
11: Coming up Here and Now.
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15: Live from NPR News in Washington, I'm Lakshmi Singh. Dr. Anthony Fauci, one of the most prominent figures in the U.S. response to the coronavirus pandemic, is being held in contempt of Congress for refusing to answer questions at a hearing last week over COVID's origins. Fauci invoked the Fifth in light of threats that he might still be legally exposed to GOP-led prosecution despite the preemptive pardon he was granted under the Biden administration. NPR's Eric McDaniel reports on a response from Fauci's attorney.
16: I actually just got a statement from his attorney, a guy named David Shertler. He said, quote, today's partisan committee vote is a crude political stunt intended to punish Dr. Fauci for exercising his constitutional rights, end quote. Shertler also said Paul has proclaimed that Fauci should be prosecuted and put in prison for years. And the attorney said, quote, Dr. Fauci has committed no crime.
15: NPR's Eric McDaniel reporting. Patients with alcohol and drug-related illnesses are struggling to get medical care in the United States. New reporting by NPR finds bias among healthcare workers is a major hurdle. Here's NPR's Brian Mann.
17: Addiction is one of the most common treatable illnesses in the U.S., but federal data shows more than 80% of people with substance use disorders never get treatment. NPR interviewed more than a dozen medical experts and reviewed research and found that many doctors and nurses are uncomfortable treating these patients. Dr. Judy Chertok studies addiction care at the University of Pennsylvania.
18: It's so jarring that that is accepted by so many.
17: Federal data shows roughly 250,000 U.S. deaths every year are linked to alcohol and street drugs. Prescription medications proven to help reduce substance use are available. Research shows the vast majority of U.S. clinicians never offer patients those treatments. Brian Mann, NPR News.
15: The Federal Communications Commission has voted to lift a more than 20-year-old cap on the share of U.S. television households that a single company can reach. Current rule blocks a company from owning broadcasting stations that combined reach more than 39% of U.S. households. President Trump has again threatened to launch big strikes on Iran if there's no agreement, but as NPR's Frank Langfitt reports, Some Israelis and Palestinians say they're tired of being whipsawed by Trump's accounts.
19: Leoman Eyer fears a sudden U.S. attack on Iran will trigger Iranian missile strikes here in Israel.
20: We don't know how lives will be changed based on a single tweet.
21: How does that make you feel?
20: Like a small, insignificant grain of sand.
19: Meanwhile, in the West Bank, Hussam Shamlawi, a cabbie, says Trump's repeated claims of opening the Strait of Hormuz has hurt his credibility in the region. He says when Iranians say they're in control, the media eyewitnesses, they all know this is true. President Trump said Tuesday a deal with Iran could come this week, but Iran says it's in negotiating with Oman and denies talking to the U.S. Frank Langfitt, NPR News, in Tel Aviv and the West Bank.
15: This is NPR News. Authorities in New Mexico are investigating possible crimes committed by the late convicted sex offender Jeffrey Epstein at his ranch outside Santa Fe. Katarina Barton has more on what investigators have uncovered so far.
22: The more than 100-page report draws largely on the Epstein files and court documents. The commission says that there is evidence that Epstein abused at least 5 unidentified women and girls at the ranch and potentially 30 others. The commission cites indications law enforcement missed chances to investigate. Rachel Benavidez, an Epstein survivor, spoke to this at a public hearing at New Mexico's Capitol.
23: This is a cycle of reports being made and ignored by the very people who are supposed to protect American citizens.
22: On top of this, the New Mexico Attorney General is suing the U.S. Department of Justice for more information about Epstein's activities at Zorro Ranch. For NPR News, I'm Katarina Barton in Santa Fe, New Mexico.
15: The food brand giant W.K. Kellogg's

0: $699,000. The previous week's figure was revised up by 1,000. I'm Lakshmi Singh, NPR News, in Washington.
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2: 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I'm Allie Pugrinsik. 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Mostly sunny skies today, and our high is 89. 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
4: And I'm Deborah Becker in Boston. It's Here and Now. Sweeping changes could be coming to one of the nation's most successful anti-poverty programs. Head Start provides childcare, meals, and support services for young children in low-income families. It's long been regulated by the federal government, but today the Trump administration announced that it wants to give local governments more control over it. Here's Alex Adams with the Department of Health and Human Services.
5: Some of the areas where they will have flexibility instead of the one-size-fits-all federal mandate stay on group sizes, child-to-staff ratios, workforce and education requirements, and on and on and on.
4: Critics worry the changes could water down standards that once had bipartisan support. Joining us now is Tommy Sheridan. He's deputy director of the National Head Start Association. It's an advocacy nonprofit. Tommy, welcome back.
6: Thank you.
4: So we know, Head Start's been around for a long time. It started in the 60s. What's your initial reaction to this proposal to loosen these standards? Is this a big deal?
6: Yeah, this is one of the largest and most substantial proposals that we've seen in quite a number of years coming to Head Start. But I think what's most important to take away from this is that, first of all, fewer rules cannot mean fewer results. Head Start, as you noted, is one of our nation's most effective social services programs, early childhood programs, for over six decades across multiple presidents, Republicans, Democrats, all the alike, and continues to get strong results for kids and families in every corner of the country. So I think that it's most important to acknowledge first and foremost that we're not going anywhere. We're staying open. We're continuing to be that provider of high quality services to children and families. And, you know, we'll look at what this proposal says. We'll evaluate it. There's a intentional process that it has to go through. And we'll look to navigate that to ensure that kids and families end up even stronger.
4: Yeah. And for those who don't know, what are some of the main things that Head Start does?
6: Yeah, so Head Start is really a comprehensive program in its approach. It was designed in the 1960s with the intention of really supporting young children and their families, a kind of a multi-generational program. It is for children, and then in the 1990s, it was expanded to provide infant toddler care as well and services for pregnant women. So it provides services from basically pregnancy up to age five. It is income eligible or for children or families who are experiencing homelessness in the foster care system, eligible for other public benefits such as SNAP or supplemental security income. And it really provides them with a healthy start to help them be ready for success in school and in life wherever they live across the country.
4: Now, HHS says that, you know, this is just giving programs flexibility. This is cutting administrative overhead. Why are folks so cautious about what these changes might mean?
6: Yeah, well, let's take Head Start for, you know, the history that it has. The Head Start program performance standards, which is what is being proposed to be changed in this proposal that came out earlier today, and is going to be published tomorrow for public comment. Those standards were first created in the 1970s. And those standards really govern and provide a lot of support, a lot of clarity, a lot of kind of best practices and ways of implementing the Head Start program. And they have been changed over the years, but it has been slow to see some of those changes. I think what this administration has pointed out is that they are intentional, that they would like to see some deregulation. They would like to see the authority

0: Transitioned more so into local community providers, which is something that Head Start has long had. Head Start is provided, the services that are provided by Head Start are done on really each community-based, community level. They are community-based organizations, could be local governments, could be school districts, could be nonprofit organizations. And every single one of those programs has to have a policy council, meaning a council of Head Start parents that help make the decisions, inform the decisions. That has been the case since the 1960s. That has been actually in the act, the law behind Head Start, which is not changing and not even proposed to be changing in this. So yes, there's going to be some changes, and I'm really excited to spend the next 60 days working with the Head Start community, with program leaders, with staff, with experts, researchers, and most importantly with parents, to understand how they perceive these rules and this proposal, and how we are going to, again, make sure that at the end of the day, these fewer rules do not mean fewer results.
1: Mm-hmm. No 60 days are the public comment period for this, but I'm just wondering, in the last minute we have here, you know, Head Start has been in the crosshairs of the Heritage Foundation. Do you worry that this is a step toward dismantling the program?
0: I really don't. And the reason on that is because Head Start has such strong benefits and such strong support in every corner of the country. The recent polling that one of our colleagues at the First 5 Years Fund did showed that 87% of all voters strongly support Head Start. And the reason on that is because they know Head Start. It's in their backyard. They see the results. They talk with folks who may have gone to Head Start themselves. Maybe they have worked in Head Start. I mean, we truly are a program that is all across the country and has decades of research that continue to show the incredible efficacy of it, despite what some, you know, political bias and political think tanks might say.
1: All right, Tommy Sheridan, Deputy Director of the National Head Start Association. It's an advocacy nonprofit. Tommy, thanks for being with us.
0: Thanks for having me.
2: A new kind of flu shot is on the way. The FDA approved the first flu vaccine based on mRNA technology. It's the same technology behind COVID vaccines that came quickly in late 2020. This new flu vaccine comes from Moderna, and it's approved for adults 50 and over. Virologist Angela Rasmussen has been following this from the University of Saskatchewan's Vaccine and Infectious Disease Organization. Angela, welcome back to the program.
3: Thanks for having me, Scott.
2: So a first flu shot using mRNA technology coming. How significant is this?
3: So I think this is really significant. You know, we have been developing influenza vaccines for a really long time, and we have had new technology come forth. The oldest technology is actually still used. That's where we grow flu vaccines in fertilized chicken eggs. We've mm-hmm. also developed recombinant methods over the years, but they all more or less have the same efficacy. You know, it all hovers around, you know, sort of around 50%-ish most years.
2: What's exciting about this, 50%, what does that mean?
3: So that means that 50% of the people who get the vaccine will be protected against the against influenza virus, so they won't get sick. Of the people who do get influenza virus who've been vaccinated, they won't get as sick. And that's data that actually the CDC gathers and calculates every year. So we actually know from year to year how efficacious these vaccines are. What's exciting about the mRNA vaccine is not only is it the mRNA technology, which is extremely rapid to develop, so it's easy to update, but it actually appears that in the phase 3 clinical trial, that this vaccine was actually superior to the other existing flu vaccine that was tested, showing that it actually provides better protection.
2: So the clinical trial found that this mRNA vaccine about 27% more effective than a standard dose vaccines, reported some side effects, injection site pain, fever, headache. So in regular English, kind of how much better does this seem to be?
3: So it's about 30% better than the protection, at least in this clinical trial, that a conventional flu vaccine made by Glaxo provided. Now, the side effect profile that you mentioned is actually not terribly surprising, because we do know that sometimes these mRNA vaccines can have a more reactogenic profile, meaning they have more side effects. But that actually might be a good thing in some cases, because it does suggest that it stimulates stronger immune responses.
2: Yeah, and you mentioned the speed here, and let me kind of ask you about the implications, right? We learned in the pandemic, one of the big advantages of mRNA technology was it let scientists develop coronavirus vaccines much more quickly. And here I'm reading, you know, it could be 2 to 3 months to produce a flu vaccine instead of the typical 6 months or so. So with regard to the flu, how much more of an advantage could this speed be?
3: So last year's flu season is a great example to point to in this situation. Last year, just as flu season was getting started, we learned about a new variant, essentially of H3N2, that emerged called subclade K. And it was fairly evasive from the vaccine that had already been developed for last year's flu season. So that was kind of a mismatch. In this case, we could actually wait until closer to flu season to make those decisions. So we might actually even be able to update the vaccine in time for an emerging variant like that.
2: Closer to when these turn out, have a better chance of being kind of the one that a lot of people get.
3: Exactly.
2: There have been the apparent politics here. Earlier this year, the FDA said, no, we're not going to review this drug application. Then it changed course after Moderna publicly challenged the ruling. And then the FDA advisory panel, they voted yes unanimously in favor of this drug. We know the health secretary, RFK Jr., has unorthodox views on vaccines. With this approval, Angela, do you sense the politics are behind us or no?
3: I don't think the politics are behind us at all, unfortunately. There's nothing whatsoever to suggest, including a very recent interview on CNN, that the Secretary of Health and Human Services has changed his views about vaccine. And I would argue that rather than unorthodox, I would say that he's opposed to vaccination, and especially mRNA vaccination. So I think that this is a great example of the public actually, the importance of the public getting to take a look at the evidence, because the evidence for this vaccine very clearly shows that it is superior to existing flu vaccines and would offer a tremendous benefit for the American people. The decision to regulate this based on political views is really not supported by the evidence that we have about how well this vaccine would actually work and how many American lives it would save. So I think it's really important to make sure that Americans continue to have access to this information, because when we demand to have access to vaccines that we know work, we tend to get them regardless of the politics.
2: Yeah, and briefly, what future mRNA vaccines could be on the way for, say, HIV or cancer?
3: So, yeah, absolutely. Cancer, I think, is one of the most promising applications of this technology. And even though that's not my field, there have been incredible clinical trial results lately. So I really do hope that the administration overall changes its perspective on this, because certainly for emerging viruses like the ones I study, these vaccines have tremendous application potential as well.
2: Angela Rasmussen is a virologist at the University of Saskatchewan. Angela, always good to have you. Thanks so much.
3: Thank you, Scott.
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4: New federal data shows the vast majority of people with serious addictions still are not getting treatment. Critics say there are low-cost medications proven to treat addiction and save lives, but most doctors don't prescribe them.
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8: The dog days of summer are upon us. But it seems this year the summer heat has had more of a bite. Extreme temperatures are changing everything from work to sleep to sports to summer camps. Learn what it takes to build heat-resilient communities. Plus, we'll discuss how heat affects the body, including those who have to work outside in sweltering temperatures. That's tomorrow on All Sides with Amy Jarovich from 10 to noon on 89.7 NPR News.
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2: This is Here and Now, with new insight on the origins of enslaved Africans. We know that over hundreds of years, more than 12 million Africans were taken from their homes, packed onto ships, and sold in Europe and the Americas and the Caribbean.
1: But where did they come from? We have some new clues from the tiny island of St. Helena in the South Atlantic Ocean. In the early 1800s, Britain abolished the slave trade. Then its navy intercepted slave ships coming from Africa, taking many people to St. Helena Island.
2: Now, some returned to Africa, but many were held in a settlement with poor conditions on the island. Thousands died and were buried in mass graves. Their remains were found in the past few decades when workers built the island's first airport. And some new science gives us a better idea where they came from, and the clues are in their teeth. Hannes Schroeder did a study on this just out in the journal Science. He's associate professor at the University of Copenhagen and founding member of the School of Archaeology. Hannes, welcome.
10: Hi, Scott. Thanks for having me.
11: Good to have you. So just to understand the basic concept, how are origin secrets of people buried in their teeth?
10: Yeah, good question. In this case, we used isotope analysis, actually a combination of isotopic analysis and ancient DNA analysis. So an isotope is essentially just a different version of an element, to put it very simply. Isotopes vary in a landscape based on geology, for example. And then we, through the food and water, we tend to absorb these isotopes. And mm-hmm. So you can measure those, and then you can relate those back to the geology. And that's, in essence, how it works.
11: Then you examine the teeth for the isotopes, and that's where the interesting part begins as far as tracing back to location.
10: That's right, because basically the teeth pick up the signature, if you want, of the place where people grew up. So then you can measure those in archaeological remains, and you can relate those back to the geological measurements.
11: Hearing you talk about the science, it just sounds amazing, right? Because these human remains, centuries old, and here the science has arrived to answer some of these questions. Is this brand new science? I understand it took 10 years to publish these results. Were you kind of along the way waiting for the science to develop?
10: I mean, so isotope analysis have been around for a while. It's fairly easy to establish whether somebody, you know, didn't grow up in the place where they were buried, but it's much harder to try and establish where they had actually come from. And that's there have been some developments here in the field, and that's the use of these isoscapes. So that's a fancy term to basically say variations of isotopes or isotopic ratios across a landscape, right? So imagine a map that basically maps out this isotopic variation. And because we have those now for places like sub-Saharan Africa, in this case, we can use those maps and then relate them to the measurements that we make. And we can, based on those comparisons, essentially, we can come up with estimates as to where people most likely would have come from.
11: So then coming to these remains found on St. Helena, what did you learn about where some of these persons came from? How accurate could you get?
10: Yeah, and of course, I mean, up front, you know, we should definitely say that we're dealing with probabilities here, right? We're not able to pinpoint a specific village or anything like that.
11: I see. Yep.
10: But really what we can see was that these individuals came from many different parts of Africa. The vast majority came from places now in Angola and the Republic of Congo. So, and you know, parts of essentially coastal areas of West Central Africa. But what was surprising is that a significant number of the individuals we analyzed came from much further inland. So hundreds, not thousands of kilometers. Into the African interior.
11: Wow. I can imagine you're a scientist, but some of these discoveries might be painful to learn.
10: No, I mean, dealing with this history and also working with the community on St. Helena there, I mean, of course, even though, you know, the science is exciting, you know, but really, yeah, ultimately, it's not about DNA or chemistry here. It's about people. And it's, you know, it's one of the darkest chapters in human history. Very, very, very simple. Yeah.
11: And going forward, briefly, Hannes, what is next for this developing science? What future applications can you think about?
10: So the St. Helena case is a very interesting one, but museum collections in Europe, but also in the U.S. are full of human remains, and
11: yes,
10: some of them come from, you know, colonial contexts, so, you know, grave robbing and all kinds of things.
11: Of course,
10: and
11: yes.
10: In some cases, you know, those it's clear where they came from, but in some cases there are no record. And so what I'm interested in is to perhaps how we can use these methods to try and see where these remains should potentially be repatriated to. But just to add, this creates an interesting catch-22 here, and that is that usually, as it was in the case of St. Helena, really it's the community that asks us to carry out these analyses. But of course, if we don't know which community we're talking to, because we don't know where these remains come from, then who do you ask? So this is it's a complex question.
11: Hannes Schroeder is associate professor at the University of Copenhagen. Hannes, so good to talk to you. Thanks very much.
10: Thanks, Scott. Thanks for having me.
11: And now to a more personal story connected to these findings and remains. Anina van Niel came across them more than 10 years ago. She was working on an airport construction project in St. Helena, and it changed her career and her life. She began working to rebury properly the remains, and today she works with communities impacted by colonialism and slavery through a nonprofit called the Tiki Box Project. Anina, welcome to the program.
12: Thank you, Scott. So great to be here.
11: Good to have you. We should note that your story is told in a documentary called A Story of Bones. There's a scene in the documentary where you're looking at some of these skeleton remains where you see braids and beads. And I wonder, at that moment, was it a visceral moment? Was there kind of an emotion that started to overwhelm you as you were processing this?
12: You know, when I came to the island of St. Helena, I came as an environmental officer for the airport project. I had a background in archaeology. So, like in all instances, I should have been prepared for the scientific part of what I was about to experience, the data, the knowledge, the history. But I was not expecting to see a braid. I wasn't expecting to see human remains. I was expecting to see possessions, beads, and that. So the braid was so perfectly intact, so perfectly intact. And it looked exactly like my hair and hair that I've touched before. And that very human, interaction that we have with braiding each other's hair, my mom braiding my hair and just having hair it was completely overwhelming. I was not prepared to feel such an immense connection. And hair is such an important part of my journey as an African woman, as a person of African descent. That really affected me on a pretty physical, emotional, spiritual level.
11: Yeah. So at those levels, what happened next for you? I mean, you've written that it became a journey to negotiate your own identity. Somewhere along the line, did you start asking questions like, should this be my new career? Should this be my journey, my professional journey?
12: You know, what I had on St. Helena was a lot of time. I had more than 12 years. I had the support of an incredible community. So I had the privilege of developing a profound relationship with the burial grounds, with the community there, but also with the ancestors. And, you know, when people refer to it as a career and a professional choice, it very much wasn't that. It was very much a reconnection to myself, a claiming back of identities that I had lost in the sense of my Africanness, my Blackness, my humanness. You know, and just respecting this very profound relationship that we have with the earth, which is contained in the space called a burial ground, you know, our rites and rituals, how we invest in the land and return ourselves to the land. And it's a journey that is still ongoing. And I've been so privileged to return home, to return to Namibia, where I was born, mm-hmm. and retrace some of my steps, my ancestors' steps, but also to reach communities throughout the African diaspora that are tied to this sacred grounds in the middle of the South Atlantic Ocean and share that story with them. It doesn't feel like a professional journey. It has been manifested as such, but it's very much a spiritual pilgrimage.
11: Mm. going beyond St. Helena with the science, the emerging science we have today, there will be more remains found, excavated around the world. What do you hope to see going forward as more of these discoveries happen?
12: I feel that science can only take us so far. There is another intelligence, knowledge, which is sacred, which require for a community to be brave enough to remember the knowledge and the intelligence that is held by a sacred burial ground tied with specific rites and rituals is so significant and so important for a diaspora that has to heal foremost.
11: Knowledge and intelligence. I like that. We've been talking to Anina Funil, founder and CEO of the Tiki Box Project, and her story is told in the documentary, A Story of Bones. Anina, thank you very much for talking to us from Namibia. So good to talk to you. Thank you.
12: Thank you so much, Scott. So good to be here.
11: And you're listening to Here and Now.
13: Live from NPR News in Boston, I'm Steve Brown. A Senate committee has voted along party lines to hold Dr. Anthony Fauci in contempt of Congress over his refusal to answer questions at a hearing on his handling of the COVID-19 pandemic. Today's vote sets up a referral to the Department of Justice for potential investigation over whether the country's longtime top infectious disease official properly exercised his constitutional rights. That would leave it up to the U.S. attorney in Washington to decide whether to investigate or potentially attempt to prosecute Fauci for contempt. A referral from Congress doesn't compel prosecutors to act. Ukrainian President Volodymyr Zelensky says Ukraine has hit more oil facilities deep inside Russia. The attacks are part of Kyiv's effort to undermine Moscow's wartime economy. Ukrainian forces targeted refineries northeast of Moscow. They also hit Russian military patrol boats in the Black Sea. Meanwhile, Russian drone and glide bomb attacks across Ukraine killed at least 3 civilians and wounded 22 others. The number of Americans applying for unemployment benefits rose last week, but layoffs remain in the historically healthy range of the past few years. The Labor Department says U.S. filings for jobless aid in the week ending August 1st rose by 1,000 to 199,000. 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
14: 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Good afternoon. Still ahead on Here and Now, we're going to take a bite out of some bao as we look at China's favorite breakfast food, the bun. Then we're going to discuss postpartum mental health and look at Israel's campaign to sway U.S. opinion. That's all still ahead on Here and Now, right here on 89.7 NPR News. 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
11: It's Here and Now, talking to you right around lunchtime for many of our listeners. But let us spin back to breakfast right now and how it's done in China. My family lived there for several years. We tried out a wide range of regional foods. But one breakfast food common across China is the bun, stuffed with meat or veggies or both, or something sweet. Here's NPR's Jennifer Pak.
17: It's 8 a.m. on a workday at a shop outside Tuanjiehu Park selling buns or baozi. The line is constant, but it moves fast. Staff pluck stuffed white buns from bamboo steamers, plop them into flimsy plastic bags, piping hot. A repairman takes the buns to his electric scooter. Before I could ask what fillings he got, he's already eaten them and zips off to his next job. Buns are one of the few Chinese foods people here can eat on the go, and they're also affordable. For two soy sauce pork buns, this shop's bestseller, one pickled veg, another with eggplant and green peppers, plus 2 cups of fresh soybean milk, a breakfast for two comes to...
18: $19.50. It's like about $3.
19: Breakfast items in China are all relatively cheap.
17: That's Michael Zi, author of Zhao Fan, a book about breakfast in China. His favorite bun comes from a shop in eastern China's Shaoxing City. It starts with buns without a filling, called mantou.
19: They use a sourdough rice ferment, and they make these incredibly light mantou. And then when you order them, they get a pair of chopsticks, they crack it open, they put a massive chunk of Hongshao Rou inside.
17: That's red braised pork, sticky and sweet. For Beijing resident Samantha Zhao, she says pork and fennel buns are her favorite, though she doesn't eat buns as often as before. Baozi is a bit unhealthy, she says. It's easy to eat too many, like four in one go, and they contain quite a bit of dough and oil. But then she couldn't resist when passing by this trendy bun shop called Baoerjiu near Beijing's Confucius Temple and Imperial College. This shop likes to experiment with fillings. Its signature bun piqued the curiosity of NPR's Beijing producer Jasmine Ling.
20: Chocolate red bean bun.
21: Not bad.
20: It's
17: not that sweet. To stand out from competitors, this shop also holds workshops like these. Where the resident Baozi master teaches people to make buns. One of the students is Bai Qiufei. Turns out, he says, it takes a lot of skill to make a simple bun. And making baozi is a good way to disconnect, says the shop's co-founder Lu Yao. A lot of people I know are feeling anxious about the development of AI, she says. Plus, living in Beijing is stressful. Her big dream is to expand overseas. After all, Chinese people are all over the globe. And food, she says, like baozi, is the best way to connect to home. Jennifer Pak, NPR News, Beijing.
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0: President Trump is visiting Las Vegas and promoting one of his tax policies, no tax on tips. 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And what do they think of gas prices? That story on the next Morning Edition from NPR News.
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2: The dog days of summer are upon us. 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That's tomorrow on All Sides with Amy Jarovich from 10 to noon on 89.7 NPR News.
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6: And I'm Deborah Becker in Boston. It's Here and Now. The murder trial of a Massachusetts woman is drawing attention to postpartum mental health. Defense attorneys for Lindsay Clancy don't dispute that she killed her three children. Instead, they argue that she should not be held criminally responsible because she was in the throes of postpartum psychosis. Some perinatal mental health experts say this disorder is on the rise, and we need more awareness to prevent future tragedies. Dr. Aruj Kamal Heder is an academic perinatal psychiatrist and medical director of what's known as MCPAP for Moms. Thanks for being with us.
7: Hi, thank you for having me.
6: So the Lindsay Clancy trial might be the first time that people are hearing about postpartum psychosis. How do you define it?
7: So postpartum psychosis is a medical illness in postpartum women that is characterized by fixed false beliefs, hallucinations, disorganization, and confusion. The fixed false beliefs we often refer to as delusions. Mm-hmm. It occurs in about 1 to 2 in 1,000 women. I want to emphasize that it is highly treatable, but potentially lethal. But the majority of these women who receive adequate and timely treatment go on to have perfectly normal and healthy lives with their families. And one thing about the delusions, these delusions are not visible to others, but they really affect the mom. And they tend to fixate on the baby. She lives in the same reality as us, but something is happening to her that is telling her to just interpret the world differently and to do different things. So I'm often asked about delusions, so I just wanted to clarify that. There is also a 4% risk of infanticide and a 5% risk of suicide with postpartum psychosis.
6: So, you know, we hear a lot about things like postpartum depression and other mood disorders in the perinatal period, but when does it go into postpartum psychosis? And is there a way to tell that someone's symptoms are, you know, everybody's sleep deprived in that period of life, right? And they might be irritable or anxious. They're adjusting to a whole new world. I mean, how does someone tell when it might be veering into something that's very different than a more severe mental health condition?
7: Yeah, that's a good, very good general question. So I'll preface it by saying we often use the term perinatal mood and anxiety disorders, or PMADs, which refer to depression, anxiety, OCD, and bipolar disorder in the perinatal time period. The perinatal time period is defined as the period of time from conception throughout pregnancy to postpartum. So it's almost a two-year time period. So there are actually what I refer to as pink flags of perinatal psychosis. Pink flags are signs and symptoms like hypervigilance, paranoia, onset of confusion, mood changes, maybe hypomanic features are beginning to develop. Perinatal psychosis is actually a spectrum. That would be my biggest emphasis today. There is a dangerous misconception that the mom has to be hallucinating aliens or stealing her baby or hearing voices telling her to hurt her infant to qualify, but really it's the quieter symptoms that we miss. So we commonly hear from moms, the provider telling us something is off and the family's describing something is just not right. The village around the mom is huge. So I think being aware of these pink flags is such an important discussion.
6: Yeah. But the village from some moms is not so huge, right?
7: Yes.
6: And that can be a problem. And so I want to talk about sort of the medical system and how it is or is not trained to deal with this. You know, we spoke on the show last year with someone about this, Kara Zivin, who's a professor of psychiatry at the University of Michigan. And she talked about, especially after pregnancy, there's like a 6-week follow-up visit for moms, and then there really isn't another check-in. So you're saying, you know, it takes a village, and there may be a village, but this is how Kara Zivin described it to us last year. She offered this analogy. Let's listen.
8: The baby is a candy and the mother is the wrapper. Once the candy is no longer inside the wrapper, then the wrapper can get tossed aside. And sometimes we can think of that in terms of how mothers experience healthcare once they're no longer pregnant.
6: So apparently that's a common idea, that the wrapper here isn't needed anymore. So what do you do to try to make sure that there is a village to encircle a new mother and make sure that the necessary care is provided?
7: Yeah, that's a good analogy. And I'm so glad you're bringing this up. So this is why I emphasize the importance of educating the village. Now let's talk about that village. Pediatricians play such a big role. Pediatricians, doulas, midwives, therapists. Unfortunately, as you had said, Deb, the healthcare system is fractured. So we can't piece it together, but we can work around it. And I think empowering and educating the village and these three providers that I had mentioned is critical, because they are seeing and treating these women before OBs at the 6-week follow-up visit. And so bringing the awareness of what the early signs and symptoms to them look like, I think is of utmost importance.
6: Let's go back to the Lindsay Clancy trial for a second. If we consider the Lindsay Clancy trial, she was clearly struggling with her mental health. She was seeking help, but she was functioning, right? She was carrying out daily tasks. The family's former nanny testified yesterday about this. We have a bit of that tape. Let's listen.
9: Do you recall indicating to the troopers that, in your opinion, that she was a loving and a doting mother?
10: Yes.
9: Can you tell the jury what that means? I mean, what did you observe about what did you observe about her as a mother interacting with her kids?
10: I observed a wonderful mom who loved her kids, she was very concerned with their safety. She was very concerned with Callan's eating and sleeping. She was a wonderful mother.
6: That was defense attorney Kevin Reddington questioning the former nanny of Lindsay Clancy, who said that Clancy's 8-month-old child was a main concern to Lindsay Clancy. So how common is it for things to go from fine, a loving mother, to a tragedy? Is that common or not common?
7: What I can say about the postpartum period very generally, and not in reference to any case, when we talk about a topic, for example, like postpartum psychosis, one feature of postpartum psychosis is its waxing and waning nature. And that's why talking about the spectrum is so important, because some moms may present as very functioning, intact, you know, they go about their day-to-day activities. And, you know, if the early symptoms are not caught in time, they may rapidly decompensate and they may quickly develop other signs of mania or psychosis.
6: Mm-hmm. I wonder, what is the treatment for postpartum Yes. psychosis? I mean, is it, we're hearing a lot during this trial about a litany of psychiatric medications, but what's a typical treatment?
7: So a typical treatment for postpartum psychosis only, it's a, since it's a psychiatric emergency, I think it's important again to highlight it's very treatable. So a typical protocol consists of an antipsychotic medication, a mood stabilizer, and a benzodiazepine. An electroconvulsive therapy also is excellent. It's an excellent option for treatment.
6: Do you think when this comes into the, when issues like postpartum psychosis are in the news and they're getting attention like this, is it a positive thing, or is it a negative thing that it can frighten people? What do you think? Is awareness better, or how would you describe it?
7: I think any discussion of perinatal mood and anxiety disorders and talking about women's mental health issues and maternal mental health is critical. And I think this is an opportunity to talk about paid maternal and paternal leave in America. It is, as anyone who has a parent knows, even with the village and even with, you know, childcare, it's exhausting to have a child. And especially when parents have to go back to work so soon after, if they're experiencing a perinatal mental health condition, it really can make that experience even more challenging. So I think if we can use the conversation of perinatal mood and anxiety disorders to change policy and open the conversation more positively, I think that could be a good thing in the long term.
6: Dr. Aruj Kamal Heder is an academic perinatal psychiatrist and medical director of MCPAP for Moms. Thanks so much for being with us.
7: Thank you for having me.
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17: This also means that when you're in the grocery store looking at pre-washed bags of lettuce, they're probably at an even greater risk than the whole heads of lettuce. 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
19: This is Here and Now. In recent months, millions of Americans' cell phones have been flooded with text messages asking questions about Israel from a group called Friends for Peace. They're actually written with the help of AI, and they're part of a campaign paid for by the government of Israel. Joining us to talk about it is Maggie Severns, enterprise reporter at the Wall Street Journal, and she's been writing about this. Maggie, welcome to the program.
20: Thanks so much for having me.
19: So there's a recent poll from Pew Research finding 60% of American adults have an unfavorable view of Israel, in large part because of the war in Gaza. Why does this dip in U.S. public opinion matter to Israel?
0: I think it matters very much to Israel because, you know, the country has received so much aid from the United States. And one thing we really look at in this story is the attempts that Israel is making to shore up that public opinion and gain support from the American public so that then lawmakers will keep sending aid.
19: And we mentioned these text messages in the lead to the story. Can you talk a little bit more about that? I mean, if my phone is kind of blowing up with these text messages, how do they tend to go?
0: Yeah, so this story looks at money that the Israeli government has spent to hire basically lobbyists in the United States. And one lobbyist, actually a former Trump aide, Brad Parscale, has spent a lot of money on this kind of grand text experiment where a company uses what they call AI-enabled texting. So that means that AI is doing some of the talking, and they've reached out to millions of people. And often they start these conversations asking something like, are you around to give your input about Israel? And depending on what people say, then the chatbot will start giving links to pro-Israel content. It'll share different information. The purpose, as we understand it, is twofold, both persuade people to have a more positive opinion, and also all of this gets collected as data. So it's while they're having these conversations, they're also collecting what people are saying via text to them. And then that actually gets fed back to the Israeli government.
19: And what have you learned about influencers, say on Instagram and elsewhere, what those messages are, what the target audiences are?
0: So a lot of this is not disclosed, which is why we don't know that many details. We know that Netanyahu's talked about how much he feels like the tank in American support for Israel correlates with, I think, what he called the rise of social media. We know that there's a lot of interest in kind of swaying people, and there are some connections between the Israeli government and the people they're paying and some media outlets. So Salem Media is one that we write about in our story. I should say that Salem Media says that their hosts haven't been paid to say anything specific about Israel or anything like that, that they were paid basically from advertising. But Brad Parscale, who I mentioned before, who's a registered agent in the U.S. lobbying for Israel, also works at Salem Media. So there are these kind of connections where people with influence in media are also doing some work for the Israeli government.
19: And Salem Media, just to understand, is that behind TV programs, radio shows, podcasts?
0: Salem is a large conservative radio and podcasting network. They have podcasts with people like Laura Trump, Hugh Hewitt, Scott Jennings, who is a former Bush administration person turned kind of Trump supporter. So they have some very large names that put out podcasts and radio programs.
19: So does that mean one of the target audiences is people, listeners on the American right? Is it channeling its efforts and money in that direction, or really all directions in the U.S.?
0: There is some work that is going in all directions, but changing conversation on the right seems to be a particular focus.
19: Is it clear from, you know, the reporting you've done, the documents you've seen, what the goal or goals are? I mean, moving public opinion by this many points, or, you know, certain congressional action? Is it clear what success means?
0: That's a great question. I don't know if it is clear what success means. Netanyahu has said clearly that he believes that this kind of public opinion war is crucial. And one of the Israeli foreign ministers said in a post last year that Israel will spend, I think, around $700 million worldwide, globally this year, on different kind of public relations work to change its image. So we do know that it's something that the government believes is very important.
19: I would imagine many countries would like to do the same kind of thing, maybe call it something else, right? Soft power, winning hearts and minds, influence operations, whatever you call it. Is this effort that you write about, as far as the government of Israel, different, unusual in certain ways?
0: So this effort is unusual in the sense that it really seems designed to sway the American public as opposed to swaying lawmakers. I think one thing that's more traditional and that we've seen in the past is folks hiring a lobbyist to go around Washington and meet with people and talk about their government's priorities. This is different because it's aimed at the American public. And it's worth mentioning, you know, when we talk to allies of Israel, the foreign ministry didn't respond to our request. But when we talk to allies of folks in Israel, they would say that, you know, other countries are doing all kinds of foreign influence work. They're just not necessarily disclosing it.
19: We've been talking to Maggie Severns, enterprise reporter at The Wall Street Journal. Maggie, thanks very much.
20: Thank you very much.
5: 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I'm Scott Tong in Washington, D.C.
6: And I'm Deborah Becker in Boston. It's Here and Now.
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6: I'm Deborah Becker. Across the country, police departments are increasingly using AI-powered flock cameras to fight crime. The cameras track and record license plates and put them into a database. It means police can place suspects at crime scenes, but some officers are misusing the technology. That's next time on Here and Now.
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6: From NPR and WBUR Boston, I'm Deborah Becker.
5: And I'm Scott Tong. This is Here and Now. Coming up, a Senate panel led by Republican Rand Paul is holding Dr. Anthony Fauci in contempt of Congress, a week after he took the fifth before the committee.
6: Also, the Trump administration is making it harder for people to claim asylum in the U.S., closing many pathways for people fleeing persecution.
23: We are absolutely seeing a very real shutting down of life-saving protections that we as the United States adopted and incorporated into our law after World War II.
6: And as Russia and Ukraine continue to trade attacks, we check in on the state of the war more than 4 years after Russia's full-scale invasion. Coming up, Here and Now.
5: The news is first.
24: Live from NPR News, I'm Lakshmi Singh. The Trump administration wants to deregulate Head Start, the landmark early education program for low-income children and their families. NPR's Joe Hernandez reports critics warn the change could lead to a decline in quality among Head Start providers across the country.
25: The proposal announced by Health and Human Services Secretary Robert F. Kennedy Jr. would leave it up to states rather than the federal government to regulate things like student-teacher ratios and background checks. It would also lower the amount Head Start providers can spend on administrative costs. Officials estimate that would save over $2 billion, which the administration has vowed to reinvest in the program to create more slots for kids. Head Start currently serves more than 700,000 children nationwide with childcare, preschool, and more. Some supporters of the program say reducing federal oversight could lead to variations in quality from one state to the next. The proposed rule changes will be open for public comment for 60 days. Joe Hernandez, NPR News.
24: The nonpartisan Congressional Budget Office finds that President Trump's plan for the U.S. Navy to build new nuclear-powered battleships will take longer and cost a lot more than initially estimated. Here's NPR's Kat Lohnsdorf.
26: Trump announced the plan for the Navy to build its largest battleship since World War II back in December, saying they would be, quote, the fastest, the biggest, and by far 100 times more powerful than any battleship ever built. They've been dubbed Trump-class battleships. The first was initially said to cost around $15 billion, but the estimate by by the CBO found it will likely cost more than $23 billion. 14 additional ships are also estimated at substantially more than originally thought, with a total price tag of $275 billion for the whole fleet. U.S. shipyards also may not have the capacity to build such ships, the report found, saying the first might take 8 years or longer to build. Trump had originally said at least two would be finished by the end of his term. Kat Lonsdorf, NPR News, Washington.
3: Senate Democrats are introducing a bill to block the Pentagon from resetting the U.S. military's casualty count in the war the U.S. and Israel initiated against Iran in late February. Citing technical reasons, the Pentagon had changed how it records military deaths and injuries. Some of the casualty figures attributed to the Iran war have been reclassified to overseas operations. Democratic Senator Tammy Duckworth of Illinois is a veteran of the Iraq War who sustained serious combat wounds, including the loss of both of her legs. She tells ABC News how the country records a service member's death or injury has economic repercussions for military households.
4: There is different statuses for how our service members are treated for their wounds and compensated if they are wounded or killed in a combat operation as opposed to a non-combat injury or death.
3: Since the U.S.-Iran war began, more than 680 troops have been wounded and at least 18 have been killed. This is NPR News. Online prediction market Kalshi can no longer do business in the state of Utah. Earlier this week, a federal judge ruled that the company is not immune to the state's ban on gambling. Sean Higgins with member station KUER reports.
7: Gambling and other games of chance are explicitly banned in the Utah Constitution, driven largely by the beliefs of the Church of Jesus Christ of Latter-day Saints, which is headquartered in the state. Earlier this year, state lawmakers added proposition bets, like the ones made on Kalshi and other similar websites, to the state's definition of gambling. Kalshi sued Utah in February over the law. It argued the state couldn't treat its sports futures contracts as bets because it operates as a federally registered exchange. The court disagreed. Utah Attorney General Derrick Brown celebrated the outcome, saying clever branding can't beat state law. Kalshi says it plans to appeal. For NPR News, I'm Sean Higgins in Salt Lake City.
3: Federal and state public health officials are investigating a salmonella outbreak from contaminated jalapeno peppers. 345 people got sick. 36 were hospitalized after eating contaminated jalapenos grown in Sinaloa, Mexico, and distributed by Coast Citrus. The peppers have been recalled. The CDC is also tracking a cyclospora outbreak in 15 states linked to iceberg lettuce sourced in central Mexico and distributed by Taylor Farms. The outbreak sent more than 270 people to the hospital. Two people died. And in New York City today, patients and families of 92 people who got sick or died during last summer's deadly Legionnaires outbreak in Harlem have filed suit. It's NPR News.
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0: I'm Ali Pugrinsik with you for Here and Now. Still ahead, the Trump administration has taken numerous actions to make it harder for people to get asylum in the U.S. A Supreme Court decision from June made it easier to turn people away at the border. We'll hear more in about 15 minutes right here on 89.7 NPR News. Mostly sunny skies today. Our high is 89. Tonight's low is 71 with a chance of thunderstorms.
1: From NPR and WBUR, I'm Deborah Becker in Boston.
2: And I'm Scott Tong in Washington, D.C. This is Here and Now. A Senate committee today voted to hold Dr. Anthony Fauci in contempt. It was along party lines. The former U.S. public health official declined last week to answer senators' questions about his actions during the COVID pandemic. NPR congressional reporter Eric McDaniel joins us now. Hi, Eric.
3: Hey, glad to be here.
2: So Dr. Fauci has answered a lot of these questions many times in the past. Why did senators bring him in again last week when he pleaded the fifth many times?
3: Yeah, I mean, I don't have to tell you, Fauci's been a focal point for folks, including Libertarian Senator Rand Paul, who are frustrated by the federal government's response to the pandemic. Mm. In particular, Fauci's been criticized for shifting guidance on masks and social gatherings, prolonged school shutdowns. Paul, in particular, feels that Fauci misrepresented evidence about the origins of the virus, which Paul believes escaped from a research lab in China rather than animal-to-human transmission. Fauci is now 85 years old. He's retired from public life and has long said that Paul is obsessed with him, that's a quote, and declined to answer questions last week because he saw it as a trap by the senator who Fauci believes was trying to get him, Fauci, to perjure himself. Yeah. So he said, you know, I'm pleading the fifth.
2: So since this vote earlier today, has Dr. Fauci responded publicly?
3: Yeah, I actually just got a statement from his attorney, a guy named David Schertler. He said, quote, today's partisan committee vote is a crude political stunt intended to punish Dr. Fauci for exercising his constitutional rights, end quote. Schertler also said Paul has proclaimed that Fauci should be prosecuted and put in prison for years. And the attorney said, quote, Dr. Fauci has committed no crime, end quote. This contempt resolution is actually kind of interesting. It directs the president of the Senate, J.D. Vance, to certify the committee's decision directly to the Department of Justice rather than heading to the full Senate floor for a vote. Democrats say that's because Republicans are trying to skirt a fuller vote on something that would be unpopular with the American public.
2: Okay, so if this sidesteps a full Senate vote, where does it go? Go straight to the Justice Department?
3: That's right. So the Justice Department will now decide whether or not they want to prosecute Fauci. Contempt of Congress charges can carry a possible punishment of up to a year in prison. Those prosecutions, I will say, are pretty rare, though two former Trump advisors, Steve Bannon and Peter Navarro, both served jail time for refusing to cooperate with Congress during the Biden administration. We could see Department of Justice even choose to prosecute him on other charges, like we've seen with other former Trump officials that the president dislikes, like former FBI Director James Comey. And this is further complicated by a pardon that President Biden issued to Fauci for all conduct between 2014 and the end of Biden's term in 2025. So any charges would have to hinge on either this hearing or other conduct that took place since that pardon.
2: Oh, so any of his what he said or done since the pardon. Sense, Eric, on public opinion on this issue? Anthony Fauci is a very known person, praised in some circles, highly criticized in others.
3: You know, I don't know polling on this specifically, but I will say it doesn't strike me as the kind of thing that usually breaks through to most Americans. We're in a moment where, according to polling from the polling organization Gallup, Americans say the biggest problems facing the country right now are either economic problems broadly or the government itself. Gas prices are high, wages are not keeping pace with inflation, the president's approval rating is about as low as it's ever been. And I do think there are lots of nuanced conversations that could be had in the country about how the federal government responded to the pandemic, lessons to take away. But I do kind of struggle to understand how this specific oversight action by Senate Republicans really gets at either those issues or the lessons we should take.
2: We've been speaking to Eric McDaniel, congressional reporter on the NPR Washington desk. Eric, thanks very much.
3: Thank you.
1: Today, Russian attacks on Ukraine killed at least 11 people and injured several dozen more. Meanwhile, Ukrainian drones hit two Russian oil refineries and an online retail warehouse, part of a wider campaign against Russian energy and commercial infrastructure. It's been more than 4 years since Russia launched its full-scale invasion of Ukraine, and there are few signs that this conflict might end anytime soon. To talk more about the state of the war, we're joined by NPR's Russia correspondent Charles Maines. He's on the line from Moscow. Welcome.
4: Thanks for having me.
1: So it appears there's heavy damage on both sides as of today. Still

0: No end in sight here. Charles, how did we get here?
1: Well, early years that saw big changes in the battlefield, it's really given way to a fairly entrenched position as the war really grinds into one of attrition. So, for example, Russia has been firing ballistic missiles at Ukraine and really has, which has no way of stopping them at this point. They've run out of the Patriot missile systems, the U.S.-made Patriot missile systems, that allowed them to shoot down many of these fast-moving rockets in recent years. On the other hand, Ukraine has developed its own long-range drones and, in some cases, missiles that have really wreaked havoc not only on Russian military installations, but also energy infrastructure and, more recently, logistical centers, commerce. Ukraine has been systematically targeting Russia's top online retailer, a company called Wildberries, that often gets compared to Amazon.com. And that really seems to be where the war is at its most dynamic at this point.
0: So I wonder about effects on the Russian people. As you mentioned, Ukraine is targeting Russia's infrastructure here. How are the Russian people affected by all of this, would you say?
1: Well, these energy attacks by Ukraine have really cut into not only government revenues, and this is where a lot of the Russian budget is based, but also caused fuel shortages. Now, the situation has eased a bit in recent weeks. That's mainly due to a government decision to allow the use of dirtier variations of gas. So in other words, something more like what we used to sell in the 1970s. They're not great for the planet, but we'll get your car from point A to point B. There are concerns, I should say, that what this might mean going ahead this winter, with concerns that Ukraine could damage gas and energy infrastructure as it goes into the cold winter months. That's something that Russia, frankly, has been doing to Ukraine for the last 4 years. So it'd be a bit of a Russia getting a taste of its own medicine. Now, these attacks on retail and Wildberries in particular is a different story. Ukraine says the company provides drone parts and other things for the military. And, there's an element of truth to that. You can buy things that find their way on the battlefield and certainly some drone parts. Yet the purpose, maybe even the main purpose, seems to be to undermine online commercial logistics that have really allowed life to feel kind of normal for Russians despite sanctions and war. So Ukraine has now hit more than 20 Wildberries warehouses in the last 2 weeks. The strikes seem near daily, and that's impacted thousands of small entrepreneurs who've seen their businesses go up in flames. And it doesn't look like it'll end anytime soon. Russia's a big country, and these soft targets are next to impossible to defend.
0: So what about actual battlefield losses incurred by Russia? How is it being talked about or felt by Russians, if at all?
1: The Kremlin doesn't sort of officially acknowledge its losses, not on any reasonable scale. But of course, everyone understands that they're enormous at this point after 4+ years of war. Western estimates, I'll go by one by the Center for Strategic and International Studies, say 1.4 million battlefield casualties for Russia, and as many as 450,000 deaths. I would say that the shock of these losses, whatever the exact figure, has been dulled by the fact that many of these Russians, or most certainly, are contract soldiers. They chose to go to Ukraine for money, in fact, quite large sums for Russia. And the state has maintained a generous payout and perks to families of the dead and injured. So there's a sense that people kind of knew what they were getting into, yet increasingly, fewer seem willing to go.
0: And what about continuing resources, especially for Russia, and replenishing forces? I mean, could there be a move to a compulsory draft, do you think?
1: It's a big concern for a lot of people here. Recruitment campaigns are falling short of the numbers needed to replace the fallen, which has prompted speculation of a mass mobilization. Perhaps this fall we have Duma elections. The parliamentary elections are here in September. So the assumption is that that might happen soon after, really because they know that the last time Putin tried this, he ordered a partial mobilization in 2022 when the Ukraine campaign was not looking to be going very well. And that was a deeply unpopular decision that sent tens of thousands of young Russians fleeing for the border.
0: As we talk about this 4+ years of war here, the White House still says it wants to help craft a diplomatic solution here. Ukraine has said that its attacks will strengthen its position toward diplomacy. See, I mean, are there any signs of progress here?
1: Well, I think there's a sense that Team Trump or the White House is distracted by events with Iran. And meanwhile, there are real signs of public fatigue here at this point. Polls show a majority of Russians want an end to this war. It's, of course, because of the losses. It's also concerns about Ukrainian drones that are increasing and fatigue with wartime restrictions. It seems like every day there's some new law about what you can't read or can't see or can't watch. So I think this is all contributing to Putin's own poll numbers, which have been falling precipitously.
0: All right. NPR Russia correspondent Charles Maines joining us from Moscow. Thanks so much.
1: Thank you.
2: Social Security is quickly approaching an economic cliff, but a Senate hearing yesterday did not offer much encouragement about making changes to how it works, and lawmakers don't have a lot of time. NPR's Scott Horsley reports.
3: The politics around Social Security are complicated, but the math is pretty simple. Baby boomers are retiring in large numbers, and for every senior collecting benefits today, there are fewer workers paying into the system. None of that's a surprise. Forecasters have known for years this economic crunch is coming. But as Mark Goldwein of the Committee for a Responsible Federal Budget told senators, they no longer have the luxury of waiting decades to find a fix.
4: In just 6 years, the retirement program is projected to be insolvent. That's not far off.
3: Unless Congress steps in before then, some 70 million Social Security recipients will see their benefits cut automatically by 22%. For the average senior, that would mean about $500 less each month. Nancy Lamond of AARP says that would be a disaster.
5: At AARP, we hear every single day what Social Security means to our members. 43% of older households rely on Social Security for more than half of their income.
3: To close the looming gap in Social Security's finances, Congress has to either raise taxes, cut benefits, or some combination of the two. Senate Democrats proposed higher taxes on the wealthy, but Wisconsin Republican Ron Johnson warned against that.
6: That's the golden goose. It's those people that take that money, they didn't put it in a mattress. They invest it in businesses and grow the economy, which I would argue is the number one component of a solution for all these problems, particularly Social Security. We have to grow our economy.
3: Any cut in benefits, such as raising the retirement age, would likely be phased in over time. But Lamond says AARP is strongly opposed.
5: Our message today is simple. Protect and strengthen Social Security without cutting the benefits Americans have earned through a lifetime of work.
3: Some lawmakers want to appoint a special commission to review the options and make recommendations. Others insist that's just passing the buck. So far, there's little consensus on how to proceed, and the economic cliff keeps getting closer. Scott Horsley, NPR News, Washington.
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7: New federal data shows the vast majority of people with serious addictions still are not getting treatment. 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
10: The dog days of summer are upon us. But it seems this year the summer heat has had more of a bite. Extreme temperatures are changing everything from work to sleep to sports to summer camps. Learn what it takes to build heat-resilient communities. Plus, we'll discuss how heat affects the body, including those who have to work outside in sweltering temperatures. That's tomorrow on All Sides with Amy Jarovich from 10 to noon on 89.7 NPR News.
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0: It's Here and Now. The Department of Homeland Security has a new rule that's expected to make it harder for people to get asylum in the U.S. That's on top of similar policies from the Trump administration and a recent Supreme Court decision. We want to take a look at where things stand with Professor Denise Gilman, co-director of the Immigration Clinic at the University of Texas at Austin School of Law. She represents people seeking asylum. Professor, welcome.
13: Thank you for having me.
0: So this new DHS rule, which was enacted last week, it allows the government to refer asylum seekers directly to immigration court without an interview first. And that used to be the protocol. Now, the administration says this is being done to reduce the backlog and to improve efficiency. What do you see are the effects of this?
13: Right. Well, I do think it's part of a larger pattern that you described of efforts to really limit access to asylum, life-saving refugee protection for people fleeing persecution. What it does is it means that individuals who may not speak English as their first language have to submit a long application form and all evidence that they think might be needed to support their claim at the very beginning of the process to even get the chance to have an interview on their claim.
0: You're in Texas. You've spent a lot of time at the border. Is it possible to apply for asylum?
13: So asylum at the border has largely been entirely shut down. We really are not seeing anybody in any significant way being able to access the asylum process after recently entering the United States or approaching at a border point. And that's really because of recent Supreme Court rulings that allow the government to stop people before they ever reach U.S. soil and can access the asylum system, and because of executive orders by the Trump administration that allow for asylum seekers who enter, who manage to cross into the United States and to touch U.S. soil, allows them to be turned back immediately to Mexico or to their home countries.
0: Mm-hmm. So can anyone apply? Is anyone allowed to apply for asylum in the U.S. right now?
13: So really, the only individuals who are able to apply for asylum and access the asylum system in the United States right now are those who have made their way all the way into the United States. Maybe they managed to make it through the border without any detection, or more likely, they came in on a tourist visa or some other kind of visa and overstayed that visa, and then they applied for asylum affirmatively. But even then, the new rule that you described might mean that if they didn't present all of the evidence that they needed right away, that they might be rejected quite quickly without even an opportunity to really present the case.
0: Mm-hmm. Now, the Supreme Court just allowed the administration to end temporary protected status for Haitians and Syrians who were living and working legally in the U.S. What's next for them? Can they apply for asylum or no?
13: So some of them probably already have applied for asylum and may have applications pending. Others will apply for asylum, but otherwise, if they don't have any other means of regularizing their status in the country, then they are subject to immediate deportation.
0: Now, when the Supreme Court made it easier to block migrants from seeking asylum at the border, White House Deputy Chief of Staff Stephen Miller was asked about that decision, and we have a bit of tape about what he said. Let's listen.
14: In many cases, of course, they also come through dozens of other countries on their way here, where if they wanted asylum, they should have sought it first.
0: So can people seeking asylum get protection in other countries? What would you say, Professor?
13: Well, most of the countries of Latin America are themselves asylum-sending countries. In other words, they have human rights problems of their own, such that they are scarcely found to be a true safe refuge for asylum seekers fleeing their home countries. But in any case, the bigger point is that the asylum law that was adopted by Congress in 1980 and has worked pretty well for the last 50 years doesn't require you to apply for asylum in the first country that you pass through. And so that really isn't the proper consideration as to whether somebody should be entitled to seek asylum in the process in the United States.
0: The Trump administration has also said that the asylum system has been exploited, used as a loophole, and isn't really always truly protecting people from persecution in another country. Many asylum seekers, the administration has said, are economic migrants. Is there some truth to those claims?
13: I certainly would not describe the asylum system as a loophole. I would describe it as an incredibly complex, difficult system to navigate, even for those who have very, very strong claims. And so it is no easy pathway to regularization that somebody would pursue just willy-nilly. I will, of course, point out that the line between an economic migrant and an asylum seeker is a hard one to draw. Most people are motivated to seek refuge refuge to seek protection by multiple factors that are going on. It's not at all unusual that somebody is persecuted because of their religion and then also therefore cannot maintain a business in their home country. And so they also have economic reasons as to why they're forced to migrate. There is also a situation in the United States of a reality that our pathways to arrival and integration in the United States are so incredibly restrictive and narrow that they don't meet the needs of our economic system or our normal patterns of family and economic migration. And so there are certainly individuals who would use a different pathway if it were available to them and only have the asylum pathway available because it's the only one that is a little bit or has traditionally been a bit easier to access.
0: And I know you said that this is part of a pattern of limiting asylum. Have we seen evidence that, in fact, asylum has been curtailed?
13: Oh, there's no doubt about it. The grant rate for asylum applications is down from 45 to 50% to about 7%. So it was already a restrictive, challenging process. Now it's almost impossible to win asylum protection. You are certainly seeing that at the border, nobody is accessing the asylum process. So we are absolutely seeing a very real shutting down of life-saving protection that we as the United States adopted and incorporated into our law after World War II and through legislation in 1980 as part of our moral obligation to provide protection to those who need it.
0: Mm. I understand that you were at a detention center last month. Is that right? Mm-hmm. Yeah.
13: I go to detention pretty regularly, but I was at a detention center specifically right near the actual Texas-Mexico border.
0: Huh. And who was there? And is it any different? Did you notice any changes there?
13: Absolutely. So currently, and this is borne out in the statistical information as well, in detention in the United States, you're largely seeing people detained who have been living in the United States for many years. It used to be the case that particularly at border detention centers and also here in Central Texas, that a good portion of the population in detention was comprised of recently arrived border arrival asylum seekers. That is not the case at all anymore because of all of the restrictions on the ability to even access the asylum process, which often does involve detention. So because there's a strong economic incentive and current administration policy incentive to keep detention levels high, the result has been that we've seen many, many people detained in traffic stops, in regular interactions with public officials, and even after they've been living many years in the United States. So that's really who's in detention now.
0: What do you think is the biggest effect of this going forward for the country?
13: I really think that it is a sign of the United States turning its back on a very serious moral commitment that we undertook after World War II and with the adoption of the 1980 Refugee Act to make sure that people reaching our shore who needed protection because of human rights violations in their home countries would receive that protection. And we undertook that obligation because of the shame that was felt globally after World War II and the failure to accept those fleeing the Holocaust, including those arriving very close to U.S. shores who were turned back. And it's really a sad day to see that commitment no longer seems to be holding up. And I really do worry that not only is this the United States turning its back on refugees, but it is the United States serving as a role model, as it always does for the rest of the world, such that those who are forced to migrate may be just met with closed doors around the world, which is exactly what happened during World War II that we were all ashamed to see and promised never to allow to happen again.
0: Professor Denise Gilman, Director of the Immigration Clinic at the University of Texas at Austin Law School. Professor, thanks so much for being with us.
13: Thank you very much.
0: And today on our podcast, Here and Now Anytime, what you need to know about the new mRNA flu vaccine. The FDA has approved it, despite political opposition from the Trump administration, and it will be available to many Americans this fall. That's one of the stories today on Here and Now Anytime, which delivers the latest news to your app just in time for your afternoon commute. You can find it wherever you listen. It's Here and Now.

0: Live from NPR News in Boston, I'm Steve Brown. The Israeli military says two soldiers have died in an explosion in southern Lebanon. This marks the first Israeli deaths since a truce with Hezbollah began in June. Four other soldiers were seriously wounded. Israeli forces launched strikes in southern Lebanon yesterday, accusing Hezbollah of violating the ceasefire. Talks between Lebanese and Israeli negotiators in Rome were cut short due to the escalation. The discussions focus on Israeli withdrawal from southern Lebanon in exchange for Hezbollah's disarmament. Health workers at the epicenter of Congo's Ebola outbreak are protesting over unpaid wages. They abandoned several health facilities yesterday, demanding payment. The protests are happening in a city that accounts for nearly 90% of Ebola cases in the country. The workers, including nurses, say they haven't been paid since the outbreak was declared in mid-May. Officials have blamed logistical issues for the delays. Italy has placed all major cities under the highest heat alert as Europe faces a severe heat wave. This extreme weather has set a national temperature record in Austria, fueled wildfires in France, and disrupted energy and transport systems across the continent. 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
1: 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Thanks for joining us for Here and Now. The FDA plans to provide an ultra-fast review of three psychedelic drugs that they believe could help veterans experiencing trauma. Coming up in 7 minutes, an expert explains what these drugs do and the pros and cons of using them for treatment. That's still ahead right here on 89.7 NPR News. Mostly sunny today, a high of 89 degrees. Tonight's low is 71. This is 89.7.
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2: Here's a question: how much is it going to cost? I'm Kai Rizdal. That story next time on Marketplace. 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
6: From the outside, Earth Funeral's new 37,000-foot facility in Elk Ridge, Maryland looks like a large office building. But inside, there are 126 slowly rotating vessels that kind of look like submarine missile tubes. They hold human remains as they decompose into soil.
7: It's like my final gift to the earth when I die.
6: Adrian Mathura toured the facility during open house and says he wants to be composted when he dies.
7: I have a home in the Shenandoah Valley, and we have a mountain top in the middle of a valley, and I'm fine with my soil adding to the regeneration of like a worn away hill.
6: Previously, people in the eastern half of the country would have to ship bodies to facilities in Washington State or Nevada if they wanted to be composted after death. Maryland's facility will service the entire East Coast. Human composting is about a month-long process that turns humans into nutrient-rich dirt using bacteria, fungi, and mulch. In the end, about 300 pounds of soil is left over. Bones are pulverized and added to the soil, and then some or all of it is given back to the family or placed in land conservation projects to help plants grow.
7: It never seemed weird to me. It always made sense. If I can naturally compost, why not do that?
6: Mathura is part of a growing trend of Americans who are reconsidering traditional burial options. A survey conducted this year by Wake Forest University found that over half of the respondents would consider an alternative, like green burial or composting. Tanya Marsh, an expert in funerary and cemetery law at Wake Forest, says 14 states have legalized composting in the last 17 years, with more than a dozen more considering it.
8: So this is an incredibly rapid amount of change in the law in an incredibly short period of time. Cremation, it took 100 years of it being legal in the United States for to even hit 10%. So it shows, I think, that Americans are really open to doing things in a different way.
6: Today, about 62% of Americans choose cremation. But cremation burns about 600 pounds of fossil fuels per body. The appeal for people like Mathura is that human composting doesn't emit any toxic emissions and also avoids the use of embalming fluids used in burials that could contaminate groundwater. It ends up costing slightly more than cremation, between $5,000 to $7,000, depending on the service. Maryland Delegate Jessica Feldmark was one of the lawmakers who helped legalize composting in the state. Her father was a scientist who cared deeply for the environment and passed away before the state legalized composting. The family sent his body to Washington State to be composted.
9: His remains are now in land conservation programs and environmental restoration projects in the Olympia, Washington area, several different projects. And so at some point, we might be able to visit there.
6: Feldmark says she's glad there's a facility on the East Coast now that partners with local organizations where families can more easily visit the new life their loved ones helped create. For NPR News, I'm Scott Massioni in Baltimore.
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4: 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Her previous novel drew on the life of her father, Paul Watkins. He was a teenager when he joined the Manson family. Join us.
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14: Ted Lasso, the show about an American football coach hired to manage an English soccer team, is back for a fourth season. 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
16: And I'm Scott Tong in Washington, D.C. This is Here and Now. The FDA has pledged to speed up research and approval for two psychedelic drugs, psilocybin and methylone. The agency has also cleared the way for the first human testing in the U.S. of a drug related to Ibogaine. That is another psychedelic for people with alcohol use disorder. The FDA's actions came in the spring after the White House directed it to speed up this research. We should note, psychedelics right now are illegal under federal law. We called up Dr. Gail Saltz in April to ask about these changes. She's a clinical associate professor of psychiatry at Weill Cornell Medical College. And I asked her what exactly expedited review means.
17: It means basically that we can hope for somewhat fast-tracked FDA reviews of these drugs when a drug company or, you know, a group that has done clinical trials with one of these medications is ready to do that. And it also means funding. So supposedly they're going to hallmark $50 million from, this is not a new pot, this is already government research and development pot, but it will go toward increasing research, supplying funding for clinical trials, for example, partnering with states and institutions, academic institutions that are frankly already at work on this. In other words, these are companies that are already testing these things. These are clinical trials that were already going to go forward. These were state programs that were already in the works. It may also open up the potential for right to try, which means basically that a patient who is very, very sick and really has not responded to anything else may, under approval in specific cases and with supervision, be allowed to try some of these medications. And ultimately, it might push toward rescheduling some of these drugs, which really matters in terms of bringing it to the public, obviously, because as you pointed out, they're all illegal now. And in terms of doing more trials.
16: I mean, this is all happening as there is increasing public support for some of these mind-altering substances. Let me ask you about them individually. First, psilocybin, the active ingredient in magic mushrooms. Talk about what we know about the benefits, the risks.
17: Well, this is the one that is actually probably closest to FDA approval because it has had, in terms of its pathway of study, it is closest to being brought to review anyway. I think first of all, just for all of these meds we'll talk about, it's important to understand they would have to be done under a controlled clinical setting. And so they're really considered a therapy system, not just a here's this drug, but this is done under, with a therapist. It's the closest. In early studies, it looks like response rate may be as high as 50% for people with treatment-resistant depression. So this is a group that has failed medication after medication, is, very severely depressed, which you should know carries at least a 1 in 10 mortality rate from death by suicide. And so these are very ill patients, and close to a 50% response rate is a big deal. You know, there's risks of everything from abuse potential. There are potentially some side effects. If you have a bad experience, that's possible to have. That can be rather traumatic. But safety-wise, reasonably safe under a controlled setting.
16: All right. And let me ask you now about methylone and its possibilities for people with post-traumatic stress disorder.
17: So again, this is a mind-altering drug that's related to MDMA, which is also part of this package. MDMA itself and methylone, which is a drug-related. The issue with MDMA, which people may know as ecstasy, is, on the good side, it's probably the next closest. It's had some phase 3 studies. It looks like response rate can be up to like 70%. This is for people with PTSD who have not responded to standard medications and standard psychotherapy. And sometimes they can't respond without sort of some changes. And so MDMA has the potential to increase what's called neuroplasticity, or the making of new brain circuitry. And that flexibility change and that decrease of paranoia from ecstasy can actually make you respond to a therapy. So it would be used in conjunction with a therapy. It can be very helpful for some people, but, it does cause potentially, again, a bad trip, hallucinations that are disturbing, some nausea, vomiting, can be uncomfortable. And also, MDMA actually was rejected by the FDA when it was brought initially in 2024, which is why they're now going with methylone, which actually has fewer side effects, in hopes that that would be able to pass.
16: If you're just joining us, we're talking to Dr. Gail Saltz at the Weill Cornell Medical College about the recently expedited reviews of some psychedelic drug products. And the third and final drug I want to ask you about is Ibogaine. It's being tested to treat alcohol abuse. Tell me about that.
17: Yeah, and other abuse disorders. Mm. And I know this has just gotten a lot of recent attention, but, you know, from an African shrub, this is a hallucinogenic as well. And, you know, there are reports, and that's what's important. Reports are not like well-funded, ongoing clinical trials of success in terms of having even just, you know, one session and loss of all cravings and therefore an ability to really treat those abuse disorders. On the other hand, and there's been the least work on this one, this is definitely the third of the one that would even come to market, I think, if possible, uh-huh. is that it has some real dangers. Those are, things like heart arrhythmias and seizures, which can lead to death. So it has some potentially very serious consequences. And so that really, in terms of safety, has to be studied more. And so I think it, you know, remains to be seen. And there's a focus for this in terms of the Trump executive order, particularly on veterans mm-hmm. who are affected by these at higher rates, PTSD, treatment-resistant depression, abuse disorders. And so part of this executive order is really aimed at trying to address that population who does have a high death by suicide rate.
16: Dr. Saltz, surely there are listeners seeking treatment, wondering if psychedelic drugs might be an option. Mm-hmm. How should they start the conversation? How should they set their mm-hmm. expectations for all this?
17: Mm-hmm. Well, I think they have to understand that this is not tomorrow. But in the next year or two, yeah, maybe. But they should also know there are other treatments for treatment-resistant depression or severe PTSD, and, for example, transmagnetic stimulation, which has a similar rate of success, which has to do with an electrical current and, you know, again, changing neuroplasticity and can be really helpful for people who failed medications. Ketamine is in the form of esketamine, which is a nasal spray, Spravato, is currently available, is approved, does have a 60 to 75% response rate, and again, with a clinician, with therapy, but that is a current option available for people. Medication augmentation with other medications like lithium or antipsychotics, switching medications, and really, the most successful, believe it or not, of all of these for very, very severely ill people who've responded to nothing is electroconvulsant therapy, which I know scares a lot of people, yeah, but is really a safe treatment and has a fantastic response rate. So people should understand that they should talk to a psychiatrist who is knowledgeable about their particular issue, about what is currently available for them. People should get treatment. These are serious illnesses. They do have a mortality rate, and they really harm quality of life. So there are treatments available that people do respond to. This hope is that it would bring something else in.
16: We've been talking to Dr. Gail Saltz, Clinical Associate Professor of Psychiatry at Weill Cornell Medical College. She also hosts the podcast, How Can I Help? Dr. Saltz, thanks very much.
17: Thanks for having me.
16: And we have a moment now to ask for your thoughts for a segment we're working on about the Odyssey. Seen the movie, read the book, or both? Well, go to hereandnow.org/odyssey to tell us whether you did the movie first or the book. What you liked, did not like about the film, whether you have a favorite translation if you're reading. Deb, you got any thoughts? I've not seen the movie yet. I am reading the Emily Wilson translation right now.
5: I have not seen it yet. Looking forward to it. But we have a lot of questions.
16: Yeah.
5: Right? And here's why we're interested. Our book expert, Tracy Thomas, has chosen The Odyssey as her summer book club read. She'll be on the show with you, Scott,
16: yep.
5: to share her thoughts. We'll read and listen to all of your comments, and we'll include some in the show. So that address again, hereandnow.org/odyssey. And thanks. It's Here and Now.

0: The dog days of summer are upon us. But it seems this year the summer heat has had more of a bite. Extreme temperatures are changing everything from work to sleep to sports to summer camps. Learn what it takes to build heat-resilient communities. Plus, we'll discuss how heat affects the body, including those who have to work outside in sweltering temperatures. That's tomorrow on All Sides with Amy Jurevich from 10 to noon on 89.7 NPR News.
1: Hi, this is Steve Inskeep. 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
4: It's Here and Now. Ocean Vuong is a MacArthur Genius Grant-winning author of novels and poetry, but he's not writing now. His focus is elsewhere. An exhibition of his photos opens today at the Wadsworth Athenaeum Museum of Art in Hartford, Connecticut. Here and Now's Emiko Tamagawa got a preview. To follow along, you can go to hereandnow.org. It began with a photo of Ocean Vuong's mother, who raised him while also working in a nail salon.
5: This is the last photo I took of her. You can see she's very gingerly propping herself up because the cancer had metastasized into her spine, so she has a lot of pain.
6: It's a beautiful picture, though.
5: Yeah, I know. My brother, after a 12-hour shift.
6: What parts of the creative you do you think it touched photographically? I mean, is there something different as you look through and set things up with your eye?
5: It's quieter. I think there's something about writing where it's about manifesting, bringing a kind of maximalist emotional tether, like a punk and skate culture, which I grew up in. Like, you know, to me, it's like the idea was like to skate your board until it snapped, to go to the punk show, and the most powerful moment was when the musician would break their guitars, and I wanted the sentence to behave that way. But when you're a photographer, you're very dependent on the world. You have to meet the world where it is. And I think I want to preserve the world where it is. There's a much more pulled back, and I want the world to come out and not manipulate it too much. So my work is much more subdued in the photographic medium. But what I love about photography, the world must come first. The photographer comes second. Whereas if all of this blew up, and we somehow made it to Mars, I could still write about Earth just by memory. But to be a photographer of Earth, I need to be on this planet. I need it to be preserved. I need it to still be here. And there's something really beautiful about that collaborative effort between Earth and the camera that I'm really drawn to.
6: You can also be more directly loving to the people in these photographs.
5: Yeah. Because your lens reveals the beauty they already have, whereas in writing, so much of it is embellished. You know, when you say, my mother is a woman with auburn hair, in a sentence, it could be anyone's mother with auburn hair. People would map on various images, and they would create a kind of imagistic Frankenstein, whereas the photograph is it. It's like, all right, yes, the photograph also depicts a woman with auburn hair, but it's this woman, and there's no other. And I think there's something really beautiful about that. You know, like here's was one of my favorite photographs. It's my brother. You see the tear in his eye, you know, biting into a McDonald's burger. And we were riding our bikes, and it was the first time I asked him about our mom. This is maybe 2 years after she died. I asked him personally, I said, do you still like dream about her? And then he just kind of like broke into these sobs. And what I learned about myself in this frame was that the photographer in me saw a better frame when he was at the height of his crying. But I didn't take it. I told myself, like, I can't live with myself if I raised the camera and took that photo and chose this aesthetically powerful moment. And you don't know that until you meet it. You know, like, if I told you before that, I would probably have said, I'm the kind of photographer that will always get the best frame. And then I had this moment, my finger was on the shutter, and I felt like if I click this, I'm gonna regret it for a long, long time. So I let that frame go downriver. I got to take this frame because I had to be a brother first. And I'm really relieved that the moment revealed that to me.
6: So how long has it been since your mother died?
5: November 2nd, 2019. So, you know, like it's, 7 years? And then it feels like no time at all. I see her image and it's just like I'm in the nail salon again. And, you know, she painted it pink after herself. Her name is Haum, which means pink. But that was kind of the woman she was. Like I was, a lot of people, you know, have commented on like the boldness and innovation in my work. And I don't feel that way. I feel a lot of doubt in my work. But if there's any credence to that, I would say I got it from the woman who raised me.
6: You said earlier that you weren't writing right now. Do you sometimes worry or wonder, like, will the next idea come to me, or you just will let it come when it comes?
5: I let it come when it comes. It, look, if this is all there is, 4 books, that's an incredible run. It's a miracle to make 1 book. I got to do it 4 times in 2 mediums, and I'm working on a photo book now, which, knock on wood, seems to be inevitable. And if that's it, gosh, what a run. I mean, that's 5 books in 3 mediums. That's 5 more books I thought I'd ever write.
7: Photographer, author, and poet Ocean Vuong speaking with Here and Now's Emiko Tamagawa. We have more on his show at hereandnow.org. Here and Now is a production of NPR and WBUR. I'm Scott Tong in Washington, D.C.
4: I'm Deborah Becker in Boston. 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
4: I'm Deborah Becker. 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It means police can place suspects at crime scenes, but some officers are misusing the technology. 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
7: From NPR and WBUR Boston, I'm Scott Tong.
4: And I'm Deborah Becker. It's Here and Now. Coming up, the Trump administration is making changes to the popular Head Start early childhood education program.
16: You know, some of the areas where they will have flexibility instead of the one-size-fits-all federal mandates today on group sizes, child-to-staff ratios, workforce and education requirements.
7: Also, perhaps as soon as this fall, our first flu shot using mRNA technology will be available. And the remains of people kidnapped from Africa during the slave trade are revealing new clues about their long journeys.
17: You can pick up the signature, if you want, of the place where people grew up.
7: Coming up here and now.
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18: Live from NPR News, I'm Lakshmi Singh. A Senate committee has voted to hold Dr. Anthony Fauci in contempt of Congress. It is referring him to the Justice Department for possible prosecution for refusing to answer lawmakers' questions last week at a hearing about the origins of COVID. Fauci invoked his Fifth Amendment right against self-incrimination with concerns that his responses might not be covered under the pardon he was preemptively granted before former President Joe Biden left office. We have more on this from NPR's Rachel Carlson.
19: This morning's vote happened along party lines. Republicans, led by Senator Rand Paul, suggested Fauci needed to be held accountable for his role in the pandemic response. But committee Democrats called the investigation one-sided. And some public health experts say the attacks on Fauci ultimately erode future pandemic preparation. Dr. Georges Benjamin is CEO of the American Public Health Association.
20: This will trickle down to the local level, too, where public health officials will not necessarily give you their best advice if they're afraid that their best advice will be misused against them.
19: As for Fauci, it will ultimately be up to the Justice Department to decide whether to pursue criminal prosecution. Rachel Carlson, NPR News.
18: British Foreign Secretary Ed Miliband says officials are working, quote, night and day for a ceasefire in Iran. Miliband was in Washington yesterday. More from NPR's Lauren Frayer.
21: Miliband and Rubio met briefly at a summit in Asia last month, but this was their first bilateral meeting, and it lasted about 90 minutes. In the past, Miliband called President Trump a, quote, racist, misogynistic, self-confessed groper. But he called his meeting with Trump's top diplomat warm and productive.
22: We talked about, yes, about Iran, but about how we can stand shoulder to shoulder with Ukraine against Russian aggression.
21: Hours later, the British government announced fresh sanctions against Russian banks, shadow fleet ships, and businesses. Rubio says he also discussed with Miliband what he called Europe's need to take a greater role in its own security. Lauren Frayer, NPR News, London.
18: At least 500,000 people in Puerto Rico will be subject to water rationing as of tomorrow. The U.S. territory is coping with its worst drought in more than a decade. More from NPR's Adrian Florido.
23: So little rain has fallen this summer that key reservoirs have run nearly dry. Governor Jennifer Gonzalez says the public water utility will start cutting service to parts of the capital, San Juan, and neighboring cities. People's taps will go dry on a schedule, 48 hours with water, then 48 hours without, until reservoirs are restored. But that could be weeks or longer. Forecasters expect no significant rainfall for the Caribbean islands in the short term. It's just the latest of Puerto Rico's water troubles. Many people have already been coping with and protesting intermittent service for months caused by cracks in aging pipes that supply urban areas. Adrian Florido, NPR News, San Juan, Puerto Rico.
18: By the way, the National Guard will help distribute drinking water. 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
24: And you're listening to 89.7 NPR News. Good afternoon. I'm George Shelcock. U.S. Senator John Husted says Congressman Max Miller should resign and end his reelection campaign. Miller is accused of abusing his ex-wife and daughter. Miller's ex-wife is Emily Marino, the daughter of Ohio's other U.S. Senator Bernie Marino. Miller's denied all allegations and refused to end his campaign. Husted says in a statement Miller should step aside to focus on what is in the best interest of his daughter. He says Miller and Marino need to have constructive conversations in private about the future of their daughter. Republican candidate for Ohio Governor Vivek Ramaswamy says new data centers should pay for the electric bills of nearby residents, while proposing restrictions on the massive facilities. Ramaswamy says new data centers should be banned if they can't do that, but didn't say what area around a data center this rule should encompass. Ramaswamy wants an end to property tax breaks for data centers and for the facilities to follow air and water quality standards. Ramaswamy's Democratic opponent, Dr. Amy Acton, in July proposed a conditional moratorium on data centers unless they cover their own utility costs, be built on brownfield sites instead of farmland, and use union labor during construction. Two former Reynoldsburg police officers may have made personal searches on the department's license plate cameras around 100 times, WOSU's Ali Vugrinczyk reports.
14: Mark Nichols resigned from the Reynoldsburg Police Department on July 13th before internal investigators could interview him about his alleged misuse of the department's flock safety cameras. Investigative documents say Nichols searched the same plate 46 times between December and June while he was on medical leave. The plate seemed to belong to someone who had been Nichols' domestic partner. Another officer, Alyssa Berkheimer, searched one plate 53 times between January and June. The reason she gave for searching was theft, and then later said it was for a missing person. Berkheimer resigned on July 16th. Reynoldsburg Police Chief Curtis Baker has said the division became aware of the possible misuse of the cameras during an audit of the system. Ali Bugrinsik, WOSU News.
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0: coming to one of the nation's most successful anti-poverty programs. Head Start provides childcare, meals, and support services for young children in low-income families. It's long been regulated by the federal government, but today the Trump administration announced that it wants to give local governments more control over it. Here's Alex Adams with the Department of Health and Human Services.
1: Some of the areas where they will have flexibility instead of the one-size-fits-all federal mandate stay on group sizes, child-to-staff ratios, workforce and education requirements, and on and on and on.
0: Critics worry the changes could water down standards that once had bipartisan support. Joining us now is Tommy Sheridan. He's deputy director of the National Head Start Association. It's an advocacy nonprofit. Tommy, welcome back.
2: Thank you.
0: So we know, I mean, Head Start's been around for a long time. It started in the 60s. What's your initial reaction to this proposal to loosen these standards? Is this a big deal?
2: Yeah, this is one of the largest and most substantial proposals that we've seen in quite a number of years coming to Head Start. But I think what's most important to take away from this is that, first of all, fewer rules cannot mean fewer results. Head Start, as you noted, is one of our nation's most effective social services programs, early childhood programs, for over six decades across multiple presidents, Republicans, Democrats, all the alike. And continues to get strong results for kids and families in every corner of the country. So I think that it's most important to acknowledge first and foremost that we're not going anywhere. We're staying open. We're continuing to be that provider of high quality services to children and families. And, you know, we'll look at what this proposal says. We'll evaluate it. There's a intentional process that it has to go through. And we'll look to navigate that to ensure that kids and families end up even stronger.
0: Yeah. And for those who don't know, what are some of the main things that Head Start does?
2: Yeah, so Head Start is really a comprehensive program in its approach. It was designed in the 1960s with the intention of really supporting young children and their families, a kind of a multi-generational program. It is for children, and then in the 1990s, it was expanded to provide infant toddler care as well and services for pregnant women. So it provides services from basically pregnancy up to age five. It is income eligible or for children or families who are experiencing homelessness in the foster care system, eligible for other public benefits such as SNAP or supplemental security income. And it really provides them with a healthy start to help them be ready for success in school and in life wherever they live across the country.
0: Now, HHS says that, you know, this is just giving programs flexibility. This is cutting administrative overhead. Why are folks so cautious about what these changes might mean?
2: Yeah, well, let's take Head Start for, you know, the history that it has. The Head Start program performance standards, which is what is being proposed to be changed in this proposal that came out earlier today and is going to be published tomorrow for public comment. And those standards were first created in the 1970s. And those standards really govern and provide a lot of support, a lot of clarity, a lot of kind of best practices and ways of implementing the Head Start program. And they have been changed over the years, but it has been slow to see some of those changes. I think what this administration has pointed out is that they are intentional, that they would like to see some deregulation. They would like to see the authority transitioned more so into local community providers, which is something that Head Start has long had. Head Start is provided, the services that are provided by Head Start are done on really each community-based, community level. They are community-based organizations, could be local governments, could be school districts, could be nonprofit organizations, and every single one of those programs has to have a policy council, meaning a council of Head Start parents that help make the decisions, inform the decisions. That has been the case since the 1960s. That has been actually in the act, the law behind Head Start, which is not changing and not even proposed to be changing in this. So yes, there's going to be some changes, and I'm really excited to spend the next 60 days working with the Head Start community, with program leaders, with staff, with experts, researchers, and most importantly with parents to understand how they perceive these rules and this proposal, and how we are going to, again, make sure that at the end of the day, these fewer rules do not mean fewer results.
0: Mm-hmm. No, 60 days are the public comment period for this, but I'm just wondering, in the last minute we have here, Head Start has been in the crosshairs of the Harris

0: Heritage Foundation. Do you worry that this is a step toward dismantling the program?
1: I really don't. And the reason on that is because Head Start has such strong benefits and such strong support in every corner of the country. The recent polling that one of our colleagues at the First 5 Years Fund did showed that 87% of all voters strongly support Head Start. And the reason on that is because they know Head Start. It's in their backyard. They see the results. They talk with folks who may have gone to Head Start themselves. Maybe they have worked in Head Start. I mean, we truly are a program that is all across the country and has decades of research that continue to show the incredible efficacy of it, despite what some, political bias and political think tanks might say.
0: All right. Tommy Sheridan, Deputy Director of the National Head Start Association. It's an advocacy nonprofit. Tommy, thanks for being with us.
1: Thanks for having me.
2: A new kind of flu shot is on the way. The FDA approved the first flu vaccine based on mRNA technology. It's the same technology behind COVID vaccines that came quickly in late 2020. This new flu vaccine comes from Moderna, and it's approved for adults 50 and over. Virologist Angela Rasmussen has been following this from the University of Saskatchewan's Vaccine and Infectious Disease Organization. Angela, welcome back to the program.
3: Thanks for having me, Scott.
2: So a first flu shot using mRNA technology coming. How significant is this?
3: So I think this is really significant. You know, we have been developing influenza vaccines for a really long time, and we have had new technology come forth. The oldest technology is actually still used. That's where we grow flu vaccines in fertilized chicken eggs. We've mm-hmm. also developed recombinant methods over the years, but they all more or less have the same efficacy. You know, it all hovers around 50%-ish most years. What's
2: and,
3: exciting
2: and just to
3: about
2: pause
3: this,
2: you, 50%, what does that mean?
3: So that means that 50% of the people who get the vaccine will be protected against against influenza virus, so they won't get sick. Of the people who do get influenza virus who've been vaccinated, they won't get as sick. And that's data that actually the CDC gathers and calculates every year. So we actually know from year to year how efficacious these vaccines are. What's exciting about the mRNA vaccine is not only is it the mRNA technology, which is extremely rapid to develop, so it's easy to update, but it actually appears that in the phase 3 clinical trial, that this vaccine was actually superior to the other existing flu vaccine that was tested, showing that it actually provides better protection.
2: Yeah. So the clinical trial found that this mRNA vaccine about 27% more effective than a standard dose vaccines, reported some side effects, injection site pain, fever, headache. So in regular English, kind of how much better does this seem to be?
3: So it's about 30% better than the protection, at least in this clinical trial, that a conventional flu vaccine made by Glaxo provided. Now, the side effect profile that you mentioned is actually not terribly surprising because we do know that sometimes these mRNA vaccines can have a more reactogenic profile, meaning they have more side effects. But that actually might be a good thing in some cases because it does suggest that it stimulates stronger immune responses.
2: Yeah. And you mentioned the speed here, and let me kind of ask you about the implications, right? We learned in the pandemic one of the big advantages of mRNA technology was it let scientists develop coronavirus vaccines much more quickly. And here I'm reading, it could be 2 to 3 months to produce a flu vaccine instead of the typical 6 months or so. So with regard to the flu, how much more of an advantage could this speed be?
3: So last year's flu season is a great example to point to in this situation. Last year, just as flu season was getting started, we learned about a new variant, essentially of H3N2, that emerged called subclade K. And it was fairly evasive from the vaccine that had already been developed for last year's flu season. So that was kind of a mismatch. In this case, we could actually wait until closer to flu season to make those decisions. So we might actually even be able to update the vaccine in time for an emerging variant like that.
2: Closer to when these turn out, have a better chance of being kind of the one that a lot of people get.
3: Exactly.
2: There have been the apparent politics here. Earlier this year, the FDA said, no, we're not going to review this drug application. Then it changed course after Moderna publicly challenged the ruling. And then the FDA advisory panel, they voted yes unanimously in favor of this drug. We know the health secretary, RFK Jr., has unorthodox views on vaccines. With this approval, Angela, do you sense the politics are behind us or no?
3: I don't think the politics are behind us at all, unfortunately. There's nothing whatsoever to suggest, including a very recent interview on CNN, that the Secretary of Health and Human Services has changed his views about vaccine. And I would argue that rather than unorthodox, I would say that he's opposed to vaccination and especially mRNA vaccination. So I think that this is a great example of the public actually, the importance of the public getting to take a look at the evidence, because the evidence for this vaccine very clearly shows that it is superior to existing flu vaccines and would offer a, you know, a tremendous benefit for the American people. The decision to regulate this based on political views is really not supported by the evidence that we have about how well this vaccine would actually work and how many American lives it would save. So I think it's really important to make sure that Americans continue to have access to this information, because when we demand to have access to vaccines that we know work, we tend to get them regardless of the politics.
2: Yeah, and briefly, what future mRNA vaccines could be on the way for, say, HIV or cancer?
3: So, yeah, absolutely. Cancer, I think, is one of the most promising applications of this technology. And even though that's not my field, there have been incredible clinical trial results lately. So I really do hope that the administration overall changes its perspective on this, because certainly for emerging viruses like the ones I study, these vaccines have tremendous application potential as well.
2: Angela Rasmussen is a virologist at the University of Saskatchewan. Angela, always good to have you. Thanks so much.
3: Thank you, Scott.
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2: This is Here and Now, with new insight on the origins of enslaved Africans. We know that over hundreds of years, more than 12 million Africans were taken from their homes, packed onto ships, and sold in Europe and the Americas and the Caribbean.
0: But where did they come from? We have some new clues from the tiny island of St. Helena in the South Atlantic Ocean. In the early 1800s, Britain abolished the slave trade. Then its navy intercepted slave ships coming from Africa, taking many people to St. Helena Island.
2: Now, some returned to Africa, but many were held in a settlement with poor conditions on the island. Thousands died and were buried in mass graves. Their remains were found in the past few decades when workers built the island's first airport. And some new science gives us a better idea where they came from, and the clues are in their teeth. Hannes Schroeder did a study on this just out in the journal Science. He's associate professor at the University of Copenhagen and founding member of the School of Archaeology. Hannes, welcome.
11: Hi, Scott. Thanks for having me.
2: Good to have you. So just to understand the basic concept, how are origin secrets of people buried in their teeth?
11: Yeah, good question. In this case, we used isotope analysis, actually a combination of isotopic analysis and ancient DNA analysis. So an isotope is essentially just a different version of an element, to put it very simply. Isotopes vary in a landscape based on geology, for example. And then we, through the food and water, we tend to absorb these isotopes. And mm-hmm. so you can measure those, and then you can relate those back to the geology. And that's, in essence, how it works.
2: Then you examine the teeth for the isotopes, and that's where the interesting part begins as far as tracing back to location.
11: That's right, because basically the teeth pick up the signature, if you want, of the place where people grew up. So then you can measure those in archaeological remains, and you can relate those back to the geological measurements.
2: Hearing you talk about the science, it just sounds amazing, right? Because these human remains, centuries old, and here the science has arrived to answer some of these questions. Is this brand new science? I understand it took 10 years to publish these results. Were you kind of along the way waiting for the science to develop?
11: I mean, so isotope analysis have been around for a while. It's fairly easy to establish whether somebody, you know, didn't grow up in the place where they were buried, but it's much harder to try and establish where they had actually come from. And that's there have been some developments here in the field, and that's the use of these isoscapes. So that's a fancy term to basically say variations of isotopes or isotopic ratios across a landscape, right? So imagine a map that basically maps out this isotopic variation. And because we have those now for places like sub-Saharan Africa, in this case, we can use those maps and then relate them to the measurements that we make. And we can, based on those comparisons, essentially, we can come up with estimates as to where people most likely would have come from.
2: So then coming to these remains found on St. Helena, what did you learn about where some of these persons came from? How accurate could you get?
11: Yeah, and of course, I mean, up front, you know, we should definitely say that we're dealing with probabilities here, right? Mm. We're not able to pinpoint a specific village or anything like
2: that. Yep.
11: But really what we can see was that these individuals came from many different parts of Africa. The vast majority came from places now in Angola and the Republic of Congo. So, and you know, parts of essentially coastal areas of West Central Africa. But what was surprising is that a significant number of the individuals we analyzed came from much further inland, so hundreds, not thousands of kilometers into the African interior.
2: Wow. I can imagine, you're a scientist, but some of these discoveries might be painful to learn.
11: No, I mean, dealing with this history and also working with the community on St. Helena there, I mean, of course, even though, you know, the science is exciting, you know, but really, yeah, ultimately, it's not about DNA or chemistry here. It's about people. And it's, you know, it's one of the darkest chapters in human history. Very, very, very simple. Yeah.
2: And going forward, briefly, Hannes, what is next for this developing science? What future applications can you think about?
11: So the St. Helena case is a very interesting one, but museum collections in Europe, but also in the U.S. are full of human remains, and
2: yeah,
11: some of them come from, you know, colonial contexts, so, you know, grave robbing and all kinds of things.
2: Course.
11: And
2: yes,
11: in some cases, you know, it's clear where they came from, but in some cases there are no records. And so what I'm interested in is to perhaps how we can use these methods to try and see where these remains should potentially be repatriated to. But just to add, this creates an interesting catch-22 here, and that is that usually, as it was in the case of St. Helena, really it's the community that asks us to carry out these analyses. But of course, if we don't know which community we're talking to, because we don't know where these remains come from, then who do you ask? So this is a complex question.
2: Hannes Schroeder is associate professor at the University of Copenhagen. And it's so good to talk to you. Thanks very much.
11: Thanks, Todd. Thanks for having me.
2: And now to a more personal story connected to these findings and remains. Anina van Niel came across them more than 10 years ago. She was working on an airport construction project in St. Helena, and it changed her career and her life. She began working to rebury properly the remains, and today she works with communities impacted by colonialism and slavery through a nonprofit called the Tiki Box Project. Anina, welcome to the program.
12: Thank you, Scott. So great to be here.
2: Good to have you. We should note that your story is told in a documentary called A Story of Bones. There's a scene in the documentary where you're looking at some of these skeleton remains where you see braids and beads. And I wonder, at that moment, was it a visceral moment? Was there kind of an emotion that started to I don't know, overwhelm you as you were processing this?
12: You know, when I came to the island of St. Helena, I came as an environmental officer for the airport project. I had a background in archaeology. So, like in all instances, I should have been prepared for the scientific part of what I was about to experience, the data, the knowledge, the history. But I was not expecting to see a braid. I wasn't expecting to see human remains. I was expecting to see possessions, beads, and that. So the braid was so perfectly intact, so perfectly intact. And it looked exactly like my hair and hair that I've touched before. And that very human, you know, interaction that we have with braiding each other's hair, my mom braiding my hair and just having hair it was completely overwhelming. I was not prepared to feel such an immense connection. And hair is such an important part of my journey as an African woman, as a person of African descent. That really affected me on a pretty physical, emotional, spiritual level.
2: Yeah. So at those levels, what happened next for you? I mean, you've written that it became a journey to negotiate your own identity. Somewhere along the line, did you start asking questions like, should this be my new career? Should this be my journey, my professional journey?
12: You know, what I had on St. Helena was a lot of time. I had more than 12 years. I had the support of an incredible community. So I had the privilege of developing a profound relationship with the burial grounds, with the community there, but also with the ancestors. And, you know, when people refer to it as a career and a professional choice, it very much wasn't that. It was very much a reconnection to myself, a claiming back of identities that I had lost in the sense of my Africanness, my Blackness, my humanness. You know, and just respecting this very profound relationship that we have with the earth, which is contained in the space called the burial ground, you know, our rites and rituals, how we invest in the land and return ourselves to the land. And it's a journey that is still ongoing. And I've been so privileged to return home, to return to Namibia, where I was born, mm-hmm. and retrace some of my steps, my ancestors' steps, but also to reach communities throughout the African diaspora that are tied to this sacred grounds in the middle of the South Atlantic Ocean and share that story with them. It doesn't feel like a professional journey. It has been manifested as such, but it's very much a spiritual pilgrimage.
2: Mm. Going beyond St. Helena, with the science, the emerging science we have today, there will be more remains found, excavated around the world. What do you hope to see going forward as more of these discoveries happen?
12: I feel that science can only take us so far. There is another intelligence, knowledge, which is sacred, which require for a community to be brave enough to remember the knowledge and the intelligence that is held by a sacred burial ground tied with specific rites and rituals is so significant and so important for a diaspora that has to heal foremost.
2: Knowledge and intelligence. I like that. We've been talking to Anina Funneel, founder and CEO of the Tiki Box Project, and her story is told in the documentary, A Story of Bones. Anina, thank you very much for talking to us from Namibia. So good to talk to you. Thank you.
12: Thank you so much, Scott. So good to be here.
2: And you're listening to Here and Now.
13: Live from NPR News in Boston, I'm Steve Brown. A Senate committee has voted along party lines to hold Dr. Anthony Fauci in contempt of Congress over his refusal to answer questions at a hearing on his handling of the COVID-19 pandemic. Today's vote sets up a referral to the Department of Justice for potential investigation over whether the country's longtime top infectious disease official properly exercised his constitutional rights. That would leave it up to the U.S. attorney in Washington to decide whether to investigate or potentially attempt to prosecute Fauci for contempt. A referral from Congress doesn't compel prosecutors to act. Ukrainian President Volodymyr Zelensky says Ukraine has hit more oil facilities deep inside Russia. The attacks are part of Kyiv's effort to undermine Moscow's wartime economy. Ukrainian forces targeted refineries northeast of Moscow. They also hit Russian military patrol boats in the Black Sea. Meanwhile, Russian drone and glide bomb attacks across Ukraine killed at least 3 civilians and wounded 22 others. The number of Americans applying for unemployment benefits rose last week, but layoffs remain in the historically healthy range of the past few years. The Labor Department says U.S. filings for jobless aid in the week ending August 1st rose by 1,000 to 199,000. 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
14: 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I'm Allie Bugrinsik. Coming up in just a minute on Here and Now, we're going to bite into some bao. In China, the bun is one item that is common to breakfast in almost every Chinese region. 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
15: 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Learn what it takes to build heat-resilient communities. 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That's tomorrow on All Sides with Amy Jarovich from 10 to noon on 89.7 NPR News.
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2: It's Here and Now, talking to you right around lunchtime for many of our listeners. But let us spin back to breakfast right now and how it's done in China. My family lived there for several years. We tried out a wide range of regional foods. But one breakfast food common across China is the bun, stuffed with meat or veggies or both or something sweet. Here's NPR's Jennifer Pak.
16: It's 8 a.m. on a workday at a shop outside Tuanjiehu Park selling buns or baozi. The line is constant, but it moves fast. Staff pluck stuffed white buns from bamboo steamers, plop them into flimsy plastic bags, piping hot. A repairman takes the buns to his electric scooter. Before I could ask what fillings he got, he's already eaten them and zips off to his next job. Buns are one of the few Chinese foods people here can eat on the go. And they're also affordable. For 2 soy sauce pork buns, this shop's bestseller, 1 pickled veg, another with eggplant and green peppers, plus 2 cups of fresh soybean milk, a breakfast for 2 comes to...
17: $19.50. It's like about $3.
18: Breakfast items in China are all relatively cheap.
16: That's Michael Zee, author of Zhao Fan, a book about breakfast in China. His favorite bun comes from a shop in eastern China's Shaoxing City. It starts with buns without a filling, called mantou.
18: They use a sourdough rice ferment, and they make these incredibly light mantou. And then when you order them, they get a pair of chopsticks, they crack it open, they put a massive chunk of Hongshao Rou inside.
16: That's red braised pork, sticky and sweet. For Beijing resident Samantha Zhao, she says pork and fennel buns are her favorite, though she doesn't eat buns as often as before. Baozi is a bit unhealthy, she says. It's easy to eat too many, like four in one go, and they contain quite a bit of dough and oil. But then she couldn't resist when passing by this trendy bun shop called Bao Erjiu near Beijing's Confucius Temple and Imperial College. This shop likes to experiment with fillings. Its signature bun piqued the curiosity of NPR's Beijing producer Jasmine Ling.
19: Chocolate red bean bun. Not bad.
16: It's not that sweet. To stand out from competitors, this shop also holds workshops like these. Where the resident Baozi master teaches people to make buns. One of the students is Bai Qiufei. Turns out, he says, it takes a lot of skill to make a simple bun. And making baozi is a good way to disconnect, says the shop's co-founder Lu Yao. A lot of people I know are feeling anxious about the development of AI, she says. Plus, living in Beijing is stressful. Her big dream is to expand overseas. After all, Chinese people are all over the globe. And food, she says, like baozi, is the best way to connect to home. Jennifer Pak, NPR News, Beijing.
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0: New federal data shows the vast majority of people with serious addictions still are not getting treatment. 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
8: And I'm Deborah Becker in Boston. It's Here and Now. The murder trial of a Massachusetts woman is drawing attention to postpartum mental health. Defense attorneys for Lindsay Clancy don't dispute that she killed her three children. Instead, they argue that she should not be held criminally responsible because she was in the throes of postpartum psychosis. Some perinatal mental health experts say this disorder is on the rise, and we need more awareness to prevent future tragedies. Dr. Arooj Kamal Heder is an academic perinatal psychiatrist and medical director of what's known as MCPAP for Moms. Thanks for being with us.
9: Hi, thank you for having me.
8: So the Lindsay Clancy trial might be the first time that people are hearing about postpartum psychosis. How do you define it?
9: So postpartum psychosis is a medical illness in postpartum women that is characterized by fixed false beliefs, hallucinations, disorganization, and confusion. The fixed false beliefs we often refer to as delusions. Mm-hmm. It occurs in about 1 to 2 in 1,000 women. I want to emphasize that it is highly treatable, but potentially lethal. But the majority of these women who receive adequate and timely treatment go on to have perfectly normal and healthy lives with their families. And one thing about the delusions, these delusions are not visible to others, but they really affect the mom. And they tend to fixate on the baby. She lives in the same reality as us, but something is happening to her that is telling her to just interpret the world differently and to do different things. So I'm often asked about delusions, so I just wanted to clarify that. There is also a 4% risk of infanticide and a 5% risk of suicide with postpartum psychosis.
8: So, you know, we hear a lot about things like postpartum depression and other mood disorders in the perinatal period, but when does it go into postpartum psychosis? And is there a way to tell that someone's symptoms are, you know, everybody's sleep deprived in that period of life, right? And they might be irritable or anxious. They're adjusting to a whole new world. I mean, how does someone tell when it might be veering into something that's very different than a more severe mental health condition?
9: Yeah, that's a good, very good general question. So I'll preface it by saying we often use the term perinatal mood and anxiety disorders, or PMADs, which refer to depression, anxiety, OCD, and bipolar disorder in the perinatal time period. The perinatal time period is defined as the period of time from conception throughout pregnancy to postpartum. So it's almost a two-year time period. So there are actually what I refer to as pink flags of perinatal psychosis. Pink flags are signs and symptoms like hypervigilance, paranoia, onset of confusion, mood changes, maybe hypomanic features are beginning to develop. Perinatal psychosis is actually a spectrum. That would be my biggest emphasis today. There is a dangerous misconception that the mom has to be hallucinating aliens or stealing her baby or hearing voices telling her to hurt her infant to qualify, but really it's the quieter symptoms that we miss. So we commonly hear from moms, the provider telling us something is off and the family's describing something is just not right. The village around the mom is huge. So I think being aware of these pink flags is such an important discussion.
10: Yeah. But the village from some moms is not so huge, right?
9: Yes.
10: And that can be a problem. And so I want to talk about sort of the medical system and how it is or is not trained to deal with this. You know, we spoke on the show last year with someone about this, Kara Zivin, who's a professor of psychiatry at the University of Michigan. And she talked about, especially after pregnancy, there's like a 6-week follow-up visit for moms, and then there really isn't another check-in. So you're saying, you know, it takes a village, and there may be a village, but this is how Kara Zivin described it to us last year. She offered this analogy. Let's listen.
11: The baby is a candy and the mother is the wrapper. Once the candy is no longer inside the wrapper, then the wrapper can get tossed aside. And sometimes we can think of that in terms of how mothers experience healthcare once they're no longer pregnant.
10: So apparently that's a common idea, that the wrapper here isn't needed anymore. So what do you do to try to make sure that there is a village to encircle a new mother and make sure that the necessary care is provided?
9: Yeah, that's a good analogy. And I'm so glad you're bringing this up. So this is why I emphasize the importance of educating the village. Now, let's talk about that village. Pediatricians play such a big role. Pediatricians, doulas, midwives, therapists. Unfortunately, as you had said, Deb, the healthcare system is fractured. So we can't piece it together, but we can work around it. And I think empowering and educating the village and these three providers that I had mentioned is critical, because they are seeing and treating these women before OBs at the 6-week follow-up visit. And so bringing the awareness of what the early signs and symptoms to them look like, I think is of utmost importance.
10: Let's go back to the Lindsay Clancy trial for a second. If we consider the Lindsay Clancy trial, she was clearly struggling with her mental health. She was seeking help, but she was functioning, right? She was carrying out daily tasks. The family's former nanny testified yesterday about this. We have a bit of that tape. Let's listen.
12: Do you recall indicating to the troopers that, in your opinion, that she was a loving and a doting mother?
13: Yes.
12: Can you tell the jury what that means? I mean, what did you observe about what did you observe about her as a mother interacting with her kids?
13: I observed a wonderful mom who loved her kids, who was very concerned with their safety. She was very concerned with Callan's eating and sleeping. She was a wonderful mother.
10: That was defense attorney Kevin Reddington questioning the former nanny of Lindsay Clancy, who said that Clancy's 8-month-old child was a main concern to Lindsay Clancy. So how common is it for things to go from fine, a loving mother, to a tragedy? Is that common or not common?
9: What I can say about the postpartum period very generally, and not in reference to any case, when we talk about a topic, for example, like postpartum psychosis, one feature of postpartum psychosis is its waxing and waning nature. And that's why talking about the spectrum is so important, because some moms may present as very functioning, intact, you know, they go about their day-to-day activities. And, you know, if the early symptoms are not caught in time, they may rapidly decompensate and they may quickly develop other signs of mania or psychosis.
10: Mm-hmm. I wonder, what is the treatment for postpartum psychosis? I mean, is it, we're hearing a lot during this trial about a litany of psychiatric medications, but what's a typical treatment?
9: So a typical treatment for postpartum psychosis only, it's a, since it's a psychiatric emergency, I think it's important again to highlight it's very treatable. So a typical protocol consists of an antipsychotic medication, a mood stabilizer, and a benzodiazepine. An electroconvulsive therapy also is excellent. It's an excellent option for treatment.
10: Do you think when this comes into the, when issues like postpartum psychosis are in the news and they're getting attention like this, is it a positive thing or is it a negative thing that it can frighten people? What do you think? Is awareness better or how would you describe it?
9: I think any discussion of perinatal mood and anxiety disorders and talking about women's mental health issues and maternal mental health is critical. And I think this is an opportunity to talk about paid maternal and paternal leave in America. It is, as anyone who has a parent knows, even with the village and even with, you know, childcare, it's exhausting to have a child. And especially when parents have to go back to work so soon after, if they're experiencing a perinatal mental health condition, it really can make that experience even more challenging. So I think if we can use the conversation of perinatal mood and anxiety disorders to change policy and open the conversation more positively, I think that could be a good thing in the long term.
10: Dr. Aruj Kamal Heder is an academic perinatal psychiatrist and medical director of MCPAP for Moms. Thanks so much for being with us.
9: Thank you for having me.
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19: This also means that when you're in the grocery store looking at pre-washed bags of lettuce, they're probably at an even greater risk than the whole heads of lettuce. 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
22: This is Here and Now. In recent months, millions of Americans' cell phones have been flooded with text messages asking questions about Israel from a group called Friends for Peace. They're actually written with the help of AI, and they're part of a campaign paid for by the government of Israel. Joining us to talk about it is Maggie Severns, enterprise reporter at the Wall Street Journal, and she's been writing about this. Maggie, welcome to the program.
23: Thanks so much for having me.
22: So there's a recent poll from Pew Research finding 60% of American adults have an unfavorable view of Israel, in large part because of the war in Gaza. Why does this dip in U.S. public opinion matter to Israel?
23: I think it matters very much to Israel because, you know, the country has received so much aid from the United States. And one thing we really look at in this story is the attempts that Israel is making to shore up that public opinion and gain support from the American public so that then lawmakers will keep sending aid.
22: And we mentioned these text messages in the lead to the story. Can you talk a little bit more about that? I mean, if my phone is kind of blowing up with these text messages, how do they tend to go?
23: Yeah, so this story looks at money that the Israeli government has spent to hire basically lobbyists in the United States. And one lobbyist, actually a former Trump aide, Brad Parscale, has spent a lot of money on this kind of grand text experiment where a company uses what they call AI-enabled texting. So that means that AI is doing some of the talking, and they've reached out to millions of people. And often they start these conversations asking something like, are you around to give your input about Israel? And depending on what people say, then the chatbot will start giving links to pro-Israel content. It'll share different information. The purpose, as we understand it, is twofold, both persuade people to have a more positive opinion, and also all of this gets collected as data. So it's while they're having these conversations, they're also collecting what people are saying via text to them. And then that actually gets fed back to the Israeli government.
22: And what have you learned about influencers, say on Instagram and elsewhere, what those messages are, what the target audiences are?
23: So a lot of this is not disclosed, which is why we don't know that many details. We know that Netanyahu's talked about how much he feels like the tank in American support for Israel correlates with, I think, what he called the rise of social media. We know that there's a lot of interest and kind of swaying people, and there are some connections between the Israeli government and the people they're paying and some media outlets. So Salem Media is one that we write about in our story. I should say that Salem Media says that their hosts haven't been paid to say anything specific about Israel or anything like that, that they were paid basically from advertising. But Brad Parscale, who I mentioned before, who's a registered agent in the U.S. lobbying for Israel, also works at Salem Media. So there are these kind of connections where people with influence in media are also doing some work for the Israeli government.
22: And Salem Media, just to understand, is that behind TV programs, radio shows, podcasts?
23: Salem is a large conservative radio and podcasting network. They have podcasts with people like Laura Trump, Hugh Hewitt, Scott Jennings, who is a former Bush administration person turned kind of Trump supporter. So they have some very large names that put out podcasts and radio programs.
22: So does that mean one of the target audiences is people, listeners on the American right? Is it channeling its efforts and money in that direction, or really all directions in the U.S.?
23: There is some work that is going in all directions, but changing conversation on the right seems to be a particular focus.
22: Is it clear from, you know, the reporting you've done, the documents you've seen, what the goal or goals are? I mean, moving public opinion by this many points, or, you know, certain congressional action? Is it clear what success means?
23: That's a great question. I don't know if it is clear what success means. Netanyahu has said clearly that he believes that this kind of public opinion war is crucial. And one of the Israeli foreign ministers said in a post last year that Israel will spend, I think, around $700 million worldwide, globally this year, on different kind of public relations work to change its image. So we do know that it's something that the government believes is very important.
22: I would imagine many countries would like to do the same kind of thing, maybe call it something else, right? Soft power, winning hearts and minds, influence operations, whatever you call it. Is this effort that you write about, as far as the government of Israel, different, unusual in certain ways?
23: So this effort is unusual in the sense that it really seems designed to sway the American public as opposed to swaying lawmakers. I think one thing that's more traditional and that we've seen in the past is folks hiring a lobbyist to go around Washington and meet with people and talk about their government's priorities. This is different because it's aimed at the American public. And it's worth mentioning, you know, when we talk to allies of Israel, the foreign ministry didn't respond to our request. But when we talk to allies of folks in Israel, they would say that, you know, other countries are doing all kinds of foreign influence work. They're just not necessarily disclosing it.
22: We've been talking to Maggie Severns, enterprise reporter at The Wall Street Journal. Maggie, thanks very much.
23: Thank you very much.
7: Here and Now is a production of NPR and WBUR. I'm Scott Tong in Washington, D.C.
10: And I'm Deborah Becker in Boston. 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
7: I'm Scott Tong. The October 2023 Hamas attack and Israel's war in Gaza have complicated views of what it means to be Jewish in America.
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24: A new agreement between Iran and Oman to partially reopen the Strait of Hormuz.
25: Closure of the waterway has drastically upended global supply chains.
24: More details on what is in this agreement this Thursday, August 6th, on All Things Considered from NPR News. I'm Elsa Chang.
25: And I'm Mary Louise Kelly. This hour, new data shows the vast majority of people with serious addictions are not getting treatment.
24: That's partly because most doctors won't offer drugs to treat addiction.
26: Where it comes to substance use disorder, we've not decided as a country. This is an illness we actually can treat.
25: Also, the mucus found on snails can be helpful to humans.
27: So there are immense potential applications. It could be cancer research, drug delivery, cosmetics.
24: And a new study from Ethiopia on different ways to alleviate poverty.
25: Those stories and more after the news.
28: Live from NPR News, I'm Lakshmi Singh. A Republican-led Senate committee has voted to hold Dr. Anthony Fauci in contempt of Congress. NPR's Claudia Grisales reports Fauci now faces the threat of federal prosecution days after he invoked his Fifth Amendment right during a hearing on the government's response to the coronavirus pandemic.
29: The Senate Homeland Security and Governmental Affairs Committee voted along party lines to hold Fauci in contempt.
30: On this vote, the yeas are 8, the nays are 5, and the motion is agreed to.
29: Under Senate rules, the contempt resolution is sent to the Senate floor for approval before it can reach the Justice Department. However, getting the required 60-vote majority in the full Senate could be hard during an election year. Chairman Rand Paul says while he's not opposed to the full Senate vote, he wants to bypass the floor and send the resolution straight to federal prosecutors. Contempt resolutions are already a rarity in the Senate, and it's unclear whether Paul's strategy could have legal backing. Claudia DeSales, NPR News.
28: The Trump administration plans to deregulate Head Start, the early education program for children from low-income households. It says states and parents will have more control. The move affects 1,600 providers nationwide and more than 700,000 children served each year. The Department of Veterans Affairs is studying the effects of a GLP-1 drug on alcoholism. NPR's Quill Lawrence reports a drug known for reducing cravings for food may do the same with alcohol.
5: The VA has always been a major driver of medical research, and this study will recruit veterans from 18 VA health facilities nationwide. 600 vets with moderate or severe alcohol use disorder will be monitored to see if GLP-1 injections reduce cravings better than a placebo. These drugs were designed to treat diabetes but are now widely used for weight loss. Alcohol-related deaths in the U.S. have doubled in the past 20 years. While safe and effective medicine to treat alcohol and drug addiction has been available since the 1980s, NPR has reported that health professionals often do not prescribe them, possibly because of stigma and fear associated with addicts. The VA says more than 400,000 veterans nationwide are diagnosed with alcohol use disorder. Quill Lawrence, NPR News.
28: Financial markets closed lower today after a week of setting record highs. More from NPR's Stephen Bissaha.
6: Investors were feeling optimistic earlier this week after the Trump administration signaled a break in the Iran war stalemate, but markets have since lagged as uncertainty remains. Crude oil futures rose up about 3%. Companies that produce the memory chips behind AI continue to see their stock swing. Western Digital fell about 12% after missing investor expectations. Mortgage rates also ticked up slightly after hitting a one-year high last week. Freddie Mac reported the 30-year fixed-rate mortgage this week is averaging 6.69%. Stephen Bissaha, NPR News.
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8: And this is 89.7 NPR News. Good afternoon. I'm George Shilcock. U.S. Senator John Husted joined a chorus of Democrats and some Republicans that say Congressman Max Miller should resign and end his reelection campaign. Miller is accused of abusing his ex-wife and daughter, but denies the allegations. Miller's ex-wife is Emily Marino, the daughter of Ohio's other U.S. Senator Bernie Marino. Bernie Marino, Husted, and Alabama Senator Katie Britt have called on Miller to resign. Governor Mike DeWine and Speaker of the House Mike Johnson declined to do so. Republican candidate for governor Vivek Ramaswamy announced his plan for data centers. Current elected officials and candidates say the debate over data centers is among the biggest issues for voters heading into the November election. State House correspondent Sarah Donaldson reports.
9: We've taken a pause in regard to the tax incentive, and you know that will continue on until I leave office, and it'll be up to the next governor what to do.
11: That was outgoing Governor Mike DeWine. And the major candidates vying to succeed him are now detailing new priorities for statewide data center policies. GOP nominee Vivek Ramaswamy says new data centers should have to cover their own electric costs as well as those for nearby residential consumers. And Democratic nominee Amy Acton is calling for a moratorium until new data centers meet certain conditions, like hiring just union labor. Sarah Donaldson at the Ohio Public Radio Statehouse News Bureau.
8: The number of cyclosporiasis cases in Ohio has jumped again, up more than 900 in the past week to more than 4,900 cases for the year. Cuyahoga County, home to Cleveland, now leads the state with 632 cases. Lucas County in northwest Ohio, which previously led the state, has 611 cases. Franklin County has over 100 cases. Licking County has the second most in central Ohio with 40 cases. Cyclosporiasis is the intestinal infection with symptoms like explosive diarrhea, cramps, and fatigue. This is 89.7 NPR News, and I'm George Shilcock.
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25: On a Thursday, it's All Things Considered from NPR News. I'm Mary Louise Kelly in Washington.
24: And I'm Elsa Chang in Culver City, California. The Iranian parliament is reviewing an agreement between Iran and Oman to reopen the Strait of Hormuz. Oman sits on the southern side of this critical waterway that has been blockaded by Iran since the U.S. and Israel began their war in February. The closure of this

0: any U.S. or Israeli ships from moving through the strait, Iran will charge a fee of up to 7% of the value of a ship's cargo and impose a fine of up to 20% of that value if these conditions are broken. Iran said it will have control over guiding navigation, monitoring vessel traffic, and the security of the Persian Gulf. And then Iranian state media also quoted a source at the foreign ministry saying that ships will enter the Strait of Hormuz through the northern corridor of the strait near the Iranian coast, and they will exit through the southern corridor near the Omani coast. They also put a deadline on this agreement. They didn't mention the duration, but earlier the Turkish foreign minister, who's been assisting in the mediation, said it could be 60 days. We're yet to hear from the Omanis, though.
1: And where does the U.S. stand in all of this?
0: Well, I mean, we know that on Tuesday, President Trump said that a deal may be reached this week, that the U.S. was in talks with Iran and mediators. But we haven't heard any details officially from the U.S. yet. The U.S. has been strongly opposed to any fees imposed on ships like this agreement would have, ships moving through the strait. And that was this case before the U.S. and Israel launched their attacks almost 6 months ago. Mm-hmm. So a U.S. official who was not authorized to speak on the record told NPR today that the U.S. is disputing the Iranian characterization of the agreement. He said the official said that any temporary routes will be without impediments, meaning no approvals or permissions and no tolls or charges.
1: Oh, that's interesting, that discrepancy. Okay, so what have Gulf countries said so far about this agreement?
0: Right. So Gulf countries and Jordan have been at the receiving end of Iran's retaliation to U.S. strikes. You know, Saudi Arabia, Kuwait, the Emirates, Bahrain, they've all had to intercept missiles coming from Iran targeting U.S. bases in their countries. U.S. service members have been killed in the Gulf and Jordan during those attacks in the past 6 months. So for many Gulf countries, their view is cautious and they're pushing de-escalation. A diplomat from a Gulf state who asked NPR not to use their name due to the sensitivity of the discussions, said that Gulf countries are encouraging all sides to agree on this deal as an interim agreement that would de-escalate tensions in the region. You know, they're super worried that if there is a new escalation, as Trump has threatened, their vital oil infrastructure could be targeted by Iranian drone and missiles, inflicting catastrophic damage.
1: Mm. Well, there have been attacks on another choke point that is also used for oil transportation, mm-hmm. right? What do we know about that?
0: Right. So a couple of weeks ago, the Iranian-backed Yemeni Houthis declared a blockade on Saudi ships moving through the Bab el-Mandeb Strait. That's the strait that connects the Red Sea to the Gulf of Aden and the Indian Ocean. Saudi Arabia depends on this waterway to transport its oil after the disruptions in the Strait of Hormuz. And the group has been attacking Saudi ships trying to make their way through that strait. They targeted two yesterday. But then also on July 26th, an unidentified drone struck a U.S. vessel near Egypt's Suez Canal. And so all of this is really sparking fears that the war is widening.
1: That is NPR's Hadil Alshalchi in Istanbul. Thank you, Hadil.
0: You're welcome.
2: Cash transfers have become one of the most widely used tools for reducing poverty around the world. Economists, though, are still looking for ways to produce longer-term impact, and that is the idea behind a new study from Ethiopia. Researchers tested whether pairing cash with mental health counseling could help people build more stable lives. But when an ongoing conflict spread into some of the villages in the program, it produced unexpected results, as NPR's Fatma Tanis reports.
3: In low-income settings, poverty and mental health are often locked in a vicious cycle, says Melissa Hidrobo. She's a senior fellow with the International Food Policy Research Institute.
4: Poor mental health can impair your decision-making. It can reduce your productivity. At the same time, the stresses of poverty, such as not having enough food to eat, can also exacerbate ill mental health.
3: In 2022, the aid organization World Vision received funding from the U.S. Agency for International Development, now dismantled by the Trump administration. The goal was to improve the lives of poor households in Ethiopia. Hidrobo joined as lead researcher.
4: What we wanted to see as researchers was whether interventions that target poverty and also mental health are more effective.
3: In about 250 villages in the Amhara and Oromia regions of Ethiopia, households were divided into four groups. One group received nothing. The second had group therapy only. A third got cash, a lump sum of $279. And the last group received both

0: the cash, and the therapy. The therapy was designed to broadly address issues of depression, stress, and anxiety. But then, something else happened that the researchers hadn't foreseen, says Michael Mulford. He's senior director of the Global Poverty Research Lab at Northwestern University and was in Ethiopia as project manager for World Vision.
1: There was a conflict that spilled over into the Amhara region and significantly affected all of our operational areas.
0: Armed groups would enter the villages, terrorizing people and often robbing them. Mulford was present in many of the group therapy sessions in the conflict zone and witnessed how it exacerbated stress and led to lack of sleep and appetite.
1: One of the women talked about how her husband had died due to the conflict, was really depressed and withdrawn and, you know, kind of unable to think about what to do next.
0: The interventions lasted until 2024. Researchers collected data immediately after, says Hidrobo.
2: We saw large improvements in the group on mental health of the group therapy.
0: Then they collected more data 16 months later.
2: 16 months later, we no longer saw those. And so I think that was one of the big surprises.
0: In the long term, households that only received therapy did not see improvements in income or productivity. By contrast, people who received the cash alone had done much better, investing in livestock and savings. And those who received both cash and therapy had a slight income edge. For those in the conflict setting, therapy was not effective at all. Frank Schilbach studies behavioral economics at MIT and was not involved in the study. He says he wants to know more about how cost-effective the initiative was so policymakers could take that into account. But he also thinks the research has important insights.
3: So this specific study shows that the effects of therapy on top of giving people cash appeared to be effective in particular for people who are not prone to conflict.
0: Still, he says the therapy didn't lead to transformative results.
3: It's not enough to take a population that's psychologically distressed without providing them also with a lot of opportunities.
0: Like more education or job opportunities so they can take advantage of the mental health support. And he says poor people who are also dealing with conflict might need more specialized psychological help. Researchers say they hope to get more opportunities to further study the effect of cash and therapy in a variety of settings. Fatma Tanis, NPR News.
4: Have you seen the Everyone Watches Women's Sports t-shirts? Well, if you were watching women's baseball yesterday, you saw the WPBL's first Grand Slam.
5: So slight split grip.
6: This one's launched into right. That has a lot of distance and it will be gone.
7: The batter is first baseman Sarah Edwards of the Los Angeles Queens. Her bases loaded home run allowed the Queens to jump to a 6-0 lead against the Boston Hunters.
8: Sarah Edwards, the patience, seeing a few pitches, going deep in the count, 3-1, she decided to take the green light and absolutely launched that pitch.
4: Edwards' historic Grand Slam was no doubt a dream fulfilled for the 600 women who participated in tryouts last summer. But out of the 60 women competing across the league, she will be the one in the history books.
7: Congratulations, Sarah. Now it is early days for this league, composed of just 4 teams. And don't get me started on the salaries, which top out at just $500 per game. But the talent on display this first year of the league might be cause for hope of a more sustainable league in years to come.
9: You know, I've known some of these players since they were 11, 12, 13 years old, and now I get to sign them as professional baseball players. That's very meaningful.
4: That is WPBL Commissioner Justine Siegel beaming with pride about stars like Monet Davis, teammate to Sarah Edwards. Davis etched herself in history 12 years ago during the Little League World Series as the first girl in history to win a game and pitch a shutout.
7: Davis told YouTuber Simone with the Sports that she's giving it her all, given the current moment for women's sports.
10: I think with the momentum that the W has, that the NWSL has, the hockey league, the volleyball league, with all that happening, I think it kind of does give us a little push too.
4: The league has been sure to honor the first women who went pro, including 99-year-old Maybelle Blair, who played in the All-American Girls Professional Baseball League, founded in 1943.
7: On opening day, Blair threw out a ceremonial first pitch, and she was greeted by an oversized, white-haired mascot of herself.
4: And Siegel notes the importance and the complexity of this moment for the game.
9: We stand on the shoulders of the All-Americans who originally played, and also the Black and brown women who weren't allowed to play in that league. So there's a lot of baseball history in which we're grateful for and we're building. So we honor that history, but now we're building the future as well.
7: Are you ready to watch?
4: Oh, yeah.
7: The Los Angeles Queens have back-to-back games this weekend, Friday and Saturday, against the San Francisco Firebills.
4: You're listening to All Things Considered from NPR News.
5: And you're listening on 89.7 NPR News. Good afternoon. I'm George Shelcock. Dr. Anthony Fauci refused to answer questions before a Senate committee last week. This morning, Republicans on that panel responded.
11: We are voting on whether a witness can be ordered by this committee to answer questions and then defy that order without consequence.
5: More on today's approval of a resolution holding Dr. Fauci in contempt of Congress. That's in about 15 minutes on 89.7 NPR News. Let's get a check on traffic in Central Ohio.
12: I-270 south with a right lane still blocked south of Morse Road and eastern off the earlier overturned vehicle. 670 eastbound with an accident scene blocking two left lanes east of the airport. Give yourself time coming out of downtown. And we're still looking at a crash 270 eastbound east of 23 in Worthington. I'm Johnny Hill for the Total Traffic Center.
13: 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And yes, we are talking about AI.
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13: 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I'm Kai Rizdal. That story next time on Marketplace. 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
5: 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Tonight, expect a low of 71 with a chance of thunderstorms in the forecast. Tomorrow, high of 85, chance of thunderstorms again, then showers. This is 89.7.
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4: This is All Things Considered from NPR News. I'm Elsa Chang.
7: And I'm Mary Louise Kelly. What would happen if doctors and nurses and other healthcare workers failed to treat patients facing a common and often deadly disease that is happening right now to millions of people in the U.S. who struggle with alcohol and drug addiction? New federal data shows the vast majority of people with serious addictions still are not getting treatment, in part because most doctors refuse to offer medications proven to save lives. NPR's Brian Mann reports.
15: On a cold December night in 2023, Jean Descamp was taken by ambulance to the emergency room at Providence Hospital in Milwaukee, Oregon, south of Portland. Descamp was 26 years old, homeless, emaciated, and experiencing what doctors believed was chronic street drug addiction, a leading cause of death for young Americans. The hospital's medical team cleaned him up and gave him Narcan, a medication that reverses opioid overdoses. But as he lay slumped and unresponsive, doctors and nurses called police and told them to remove Descamp, suggesting they drop him at a bus station.
16: He's been evaluated medically. There's no medical problems for him.
15: One of the hospital's medical team can be heard there on a body camera recording released by Milwaukee police. NPR hasn't been able to identify the speaker. He tells officers Descamp is faking the severity of his illness.
16: And it's all behavioral. Yep, 100% behavioral.
15: Police used a wheelchair to roll Descamps' limp body into the dark hospital parking lot. In the cold, officers draped him with a blanket, voicing concern about his safety.
17: You at all feel comfortable with anything that's going on right now?
18: No.
15: A spokesman for Providence Milwaukee Hospital declined NPR's request for an interview about Descamps' case and didn't respond to detailed questions about his treatment. A statement issued to the media by the hospital after Descamps' death said, quote, "We fell short of our goal of providing safe, reliable, compassionate care to our patient. After interviews with more than a dozen doctors, researchers, and government officials, and a review of research and federal data, NPR found what happened that night in Oregon is part of a troubling national pattern. People with serious alcohol and drug addiction in the U.S. regularly go to doctors' offices, clinics, and hospitals, but are turned away after receiving insufficient or no treatment. Dr. Judy Chertok treats patients and teaches addiction medicine at the University of Pennsylvania.
19: We would not allow, as a society, people with heart attacks to come to a hospital and not get appropriate treatment. This is as serious as that."
15: Chertok and others have been working for years to bring addiction treatment into the medical mainstream. While overdose deaths have dropped in recent years, alcohol and drug-related illnesses still kill 250,000 people in the U.S. every year. New federal data shows fewer than 1 in 5 people who need help get any medical treatment for their addiction.
19: Much of what I do is scream back at that. Many who ultimately die from their illness have had significant contacts with healthcare and social services agencies in the few months leading up to their deaths.
15: In the case of Jean Descamps on that winter night in Oregon, death came much faster.
18: Hey, Gene. Boy, I don't know. Just look at his eyes. I don't know.
15: While officers were transporting Descamps to another medical facility, hoping to get him help, he overdosed from drugs already in his system. An investigation later found hospital staff never gave Descamps a toxicology test and ignored officers' warning he might die. This kind of outcome is rarely caught on camera, but federal data suggests similar, devastating medical events for people with addiction are common. One study by the Centers for Disease Control and Prevention found 2/3 of fatal overdoses in 2024 involved people who had some kind of opportunity for intervention but didn't get help.
20: Where it comes to substance use disorder, we've not decided as a country, this is an illness we actually can treat.
15: Beth Meyerson is an expert on addiction care at the University of Arizona's College of Nursing. She says the problem isn't just in hospital emergency rooms. It's still common for most doctors and nurses to actively avoid treating patients with alcohol and drug-related illnesses.
20: So if I'm at my own GP, my own general practitioner, and I suddenly clear that I'm addicted to an opioid, my doctor will likely send me somewhere else.
15: Meyerson says for the most dangerous forms of addiction, alcohol and opioids, those doctors should be offering many of their patients medications available for decades that are low cost and relatively easy to prescribe.
20: We have good tools. Methadone and buprenorphine are gold standard. And here's the best message. Here's the game changer. Access to treatment will reduce opioid overdose by 60%. In some studies, I saw 80%.
15: In 2022, the federal government made it far easier for doctors to prescribe buprenorphine, a medication that reduces opioid cravings and withdrawal symptoms, but studies show most still don't. It's even more rare for clinicians to offer medications like naltrexone that reduce alcohol cravings. The obvious question is why? If addiction is common and deadly, but also treatable, why don't more clinicians help? Chertok at the University of Pennsylvania says many of her fellow doctors view addiction patients with deep suspicion and even hostility.
19: I have observed or heard people talk about someone with addiction in the healthcare setting in a way that is not tolerated for any other group. It's so jarring that is accepted by so many.
15: A report issued earlier this year by the American Medical Association identified stigma among health workers as a significant hurdle for patients needing treatment. That bias is so widespread, many doctors believe their patients will abuse addiction medications to get high, even though studies show misuse of buprenorphine is rare. Robert DeFord is with a group called Shatterproof that works to convince physicians to treat substance use disorders.
21: So persistent stigma, right?
1: they don't want these people around them. they don't think that the drugs that we have that are FDA approved medications are really going to actually help the patient. That is what I would say is a fatal flaw in our system.
15: Most experts interviewed by NPR said there has been gradual improvement in addiction treatment. More doctors' offices, clinics, and ERs are adopting science-based treatment practices. But no one said the current level of care is acceptable. And we heard again and again that progress is being hindered by the fact that most medical and nursing schools still don't teach clinicians how to care for addiction patients as a core part of their practice. Meyerson at the University of Arizona says that has to change.
20: We will have to have very clear laws, policies, and frankly, training practices and curriculum in medical schools, nursing schools, to really combat this. I know we can do this.
15: But for now, there are few legal or professional consequences for providing insufficient care, even when addiction patients die. On the body camera recording after Jean Descamps' fatal overdose, police officers can be heard voicing sorrow and anger at his lack of treatment.
21: That guy does not need to be dead right now.
15: That guy does not need to be dead right now, the officer says. NPR reached out repeatedly to Oregon health officials and reviewed documents relating to Descamps' case, but found no record that Providence Hospital or its staff faced any kind of disciplinary action. In a statement sent to NPR, hospital officials said they have improved staffing and strengthened procedures for caring for vulnerable patients. The statement also says hospitals shouldn't be held accountable for what happens to patients after they're discharged. Brian Mann, NPR News.

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1: War is decisively on its way to being won.
2: In December 2008, Muntadhar al-Zaidi threw his shoes at then-President George W. Bush.
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7: This is 89.7 NPR News. Good afternoon. I'm George Shilcock. Stay tuned. We'll have more local news coming up in just a few minutes. Tonight, expect a low of 71 degrees, chance of thunderstorms. Tomorrow on Friday, high of 85, another chance of thunderstorms, and then showers are potential as well. 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

0: It's All Things Considered from NPR News. I'm Ailsa Chang.
1: And I'm Mary Louise Kelly. Coming up, emergency responders assess the damage after wildfires ripped through Spokane, Washington.
0: There's a sense it could have been so much worse.
2: The fact that we were able to get people out of those areas within several hours in an active fire zone is pretty incredible.
1: First News.
3: Live from NPR News in Culver City, California, I'm Duane Brown. President Trump has once again threatened to launch big strikes on Iran if it fails to agree to a peace deal, but NPR's Frank Langfitt reports some Israelis and Palestinians say they're tired of being whipsawed by Trump's announcements.
4: Leoman Eyer fears a sudden U.S. attack on Iran will trigger Iranian missile strikes here in Israel.
5: We don't know how lives will be changed based on a single tweet.
6: How does that make you feel?
5: Like a small, insignificant grain of sand.
4: Meanwhile, in the West Bank, Hussam Shamlawi, Maccabi, says Trump's repeated claims of opening the Strait of Hormuz has hurt his credibility in the region. He says when Iranians say they're in control, the media eyewitnesses, they all know this is true. President Trump said Tuesday a deal with Iran could come this week, but Iran says it's in negotiating with Oman and denies talking to the U.S. Frank Langfitt, NPR News, in Tel Aviv and the West Bank.
3: Meanwhile, rights groups are condemning a move by Pakistan that mandates foreign journalists cannot report outside of three cities without prior government approval. NPR's Dia Hadid has more.
7: The rules were announced on a government WhatsApp group. It came after foreign journalists traveled to Pakistan-administered Kashmir to report on unprecedented protests and unrest there. The message ordered journalists to return immediately and obtain government permission first. That permission can take months. Sometimes it never comes. For years, the Information Ministry quietly imposed restrictions on journalists it deemed troublesome. But now the government is acknowledging the rule exists and says it will impose them on all foreign journalists. The Human Rights Commission of Pakistan said it came in a growing pattern against media freedom in Pakistan. Local Pakistani media has long been cowed into silence on contentious issues, particularly surrounding the powerful military.
3: That's Dia Hadid. This is NPR News.
8: And this is 89.7 NPR News. Good afternoon. I'm George Shocock. U.S. Senator John Husted says Congressman Max Miller should resign and end his reelection campaign. Miller is accused of abusing his ex-wife and daughter. Miller's ex-wife is Emily Moreno, the daughter of Ohio's other U.S. Senator Bernie Moreno. Miller has denied all allegations and refused to end his campaign. Husted says in a statement Miller should step aside to focus on what is in the best interest of his daughter. He says Miller and Moreno need to have constructive conversations in private about the future of their daughter. Republican candidate for Ohio Governor Vivek Ramaswamy says new data centers should pay for the electric bills of nearby residents while proposing restrictions on the massive facilities. Ramaswamy says new data centers should be banned if they can't do that, but didn't say what area around a data center this rule should encompass. Ramaswamy wants an end to property tax breaks for data centers and for the facilities to follow air and water quality standards. Ramaswamy's Democratic opponent, Dr. Amy Acton, in July proposed a conditional moratorium on data centers unless they cover their own utility costs, be built on brownfield sites instead of farmland, and use union labor during construction. Two former Reynoldsburg police officers have made personal searches on the department's license plate cameras around 100 times. WOSU's Ali Vugrinzik reports.
9: Mark Nichols resigned from the Reynoldsburg Police Department on July 13th before internal investigators could interview him about his alleged misuse of the department's flock safety cameras. Investigative documents say Nichols searched the same plate 46 times between December and June while he was on medical leave. The plate seemed to belong to someone who had been Nichols' domestic partner. Another officer, Alyssa Berkheimer, searched one plate 53 times between January and June. The reason she gave for searching was theft, and then later said it was for a missing person. Berkheimer resigned on July 16th. Reynoldsburg Police Chief Curtis Baker has said the division became aware of the possible misuse of the cameras during an audit of the system. Ali Bugrinsik, WOSU News.
8: Tonight, expect a low of 71 degrees, chance of thunderstorms. Tomorrow and Friday, high of 85, chance of thunderstorms again, and then showers. 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
0: This is All Things Considered from NPR News. I'm Elsa Chang in Culver City, California.
1: And I'm Mary Louise Kelly in Washington. Senate Republicans on the Homeland Security Committee voted this morning to hold Dr. Anthony Fauci in contempt of Congress. The retired public health official, you may recall, elected not to answer questions at a hearing before the panel last week, citing his Fifth Amendment rights to avoid self-incrimination. NPR congressional reporter Eric McDaniel joins me from Capitol Hill. Hey, Eric.
6: Hey.
1: Hey, so walk us back just briefly to why senators wanted to question Fauci in the first place and why he was not inclined to answer those questions.
6: Yeah, so Republican Senator Rand Paul of Kentucky has long been a critic of Fauci and says Fauci should be behind bars for his role in the federal government response to the pandemic. Fauci, who received what former President Joe Biden called a preemptive pardon in January 2025, says Paul is, quote, obsessed with him and that the hearing was, in essence, an attempt to trick Fauci into perjuring himself. So Fauci refused to testify by repeatedly pleading the Fifth. Paul says he shouldn't have been afraid to answer questions, though, because of the pardon.
11: The chair directed Anthony Fauci to answer. He refused again. That is what we are voting on today. Not his opinions, not his policies, not anything he said from a podium 6 years ago. We are voting on whether a witness who has received the benefit of a sweeping federal pardon can be ordered by this committee to answer questions and then defy that order without consequence.
6: It's worth noting the pardon Fauci received doesn't cover anything after the end of Biden's term, so Fauci could have, in theory, still been charged with something like perjury.
1: So what happens now?
6: Well, they structured this contempt of Congress vote to avoid a vote before the full Senate. It happened just in the panel. Vice President Vance, in his role as president of the Senate, can refer the charge to the Department of Justice for prosecution. Fauci's lawyer ultimately told me the vote was a political stunt and that the doctor has committed no crimes. We'll see what the DOJ chooses to do.
1: Yeah, why is the Senate talking to Dr. Fauci now? He's 85 years old. He's been out of government for years at this point.
6: It's a good question. I mean, Senator Paul is focused specifically on the lab leak theory, which he feels like Fauci misled the public about. I admit I was surprised to see this is where Congress decided to flex its oversight muscles. Contempt of Congress is a big deal. But as Americans say, the top issues facing the country are economic issues broadly, as well as the federal government itself. And as we've seen the executive and judicial branches flexing unprecedented power in those domains, Republican congressional leaders on other oversight questions have opted not really to flex their muscles.
1: Say more about that. What do you mean?
6: Well, look, President Trump acted without consulting Congress to enter the war with Iran, but it's Congress that's the only branch that has the power to declare and regulate war. The administration has also moved around appropriated taxpayers' dollars for its own, you know, they assign taxpayer dollars and the administration moved them around without consulting them. These have a direct bearing on things like the cost of living and the function of government, things Americans rank as those big problems. There are places that Congress has the specific and constitutional authority to intervene. Mm-hmm. And while Rand Paul himself has supported oversight in those areas, that's not true of the Republican conference as a whole.
1: And here's Eric McDaniel on Capitol Hill. Thanks, Eric.
6: Thank you.
0: People in Spokane, Washington, are reeling from wildfires that decimated whole neighborhoods in the forested city. But as emergency responders take stock of the damage, there is a prevailing sense that this disaster could have been far worse. NPR's Kirk Sigler reports.
12: When the Old Trails Fire jumped the Spokane River and raced into the city, it burned right up to a park behind Terry and Warren Clark's house. They could see the fire from their deck as they evacuated and helped their 91-year-old neighbor escape.
13: As you see, that's a wooded area right behind our house. It's part of the city's Wyakin Park. It's a natural area. So we butt up to all the fuel.
12: Welcome to what fire officials call the Wildland-Urban Interface, or WUI, where forests meet densely populated and, in Spokane's case, long-established neighborhoods. The Clark's house was spared. They're looking at it down the street from behind a police roadblock because they're still under a mandatory evacuation order.
14: So
13: we're blessed.
14: You know, this is a minor hiccup for us. We are so lucky.
12: Not to discount the destruction, hundreds of homes were lost, but there's a feeling this could have been way worse. No one died, unlike on Maui, where more than 100 people lost their lives, and in L.A. in January of last year, wildfires killed more than 30 people. All of these are urban firestorms that ignite in wildlands but spread into a city where the homes, not the forests, become the fuel for rapid spread. The Clarks had about an hour's notice to pack up and leave, and then it took them 2 hours just to go a couple miles.
14: It was like the apocalypse. It was so weird.
13: When you learn later they're evacuating 65,000 people.
14: Yeah.
13: And everybody wants on the same roads.
14: Yeah.
12: For Spokane County Sheriff John Knowles, that number, the 65,000 people, should be the lead story. It wasn't just residents fleeing. They had to evacuate nursing homes, a dementia care center, the entire VA hospital campus, and they did it pretty fast.
2: And if you think about what that entails, the fact that we were able to get people out of those areas within several hours in an active fire zone is pretty incredible.
12: No wildfire is the same, and some of this may just be luck. But experts say jurisdictions are getting better about coordinating and learning from mistakes of the past. Hugh Safford says there's also better forecasting than even 10 years ago. He's a former fire ecologist with the U.S. Forest Service in California who now teaches at UC Davis.
15: When there's a big red flag warning, if there are resources available, i.e. there are trucks and firefighters who are not assigned to an active event, they'll send them up there and they'll be ready.
12: Which happened in Spokane ahead of a well-publicized fire weather warning across the Northwest that extremely high winds and heat were coming. The West had its warmest and driest winter ever, but local leaders here have been worried about this very kind of fire for years and have been trying to prepare.
16: No, we've been warning about this. I think wildfires have just been increasing over the past decade.
12: Sarah Nuss is Spokane's Director of Emergency Management.
16: We've seen with climate change and environmental concerns around water, we are in a place where it's dry and it's hot, and we are building into the wildland-urban interface.
12: Spokane is built out into dense stands of old-growth pine. In the last year, Nuss's office led two mass evacuation drills with hundreds of residents in fire-prone neighborhoods. Ironically, one had been scheduled soon for where the old Trails fire is now burning. But Nuss thinks these drills may have taught them how to better avoid traffic bottlenecks that can turn deadly.
16: People were able to get out in a reasonable amount of time, and we did not see anyone, have not to this day, learned of any deaths or injuries related to evacuations or the fires.
12: Because there's a lot of data to study now, cities and first responders may be getting better with managing the fire crisis in the moment, but fire experts say little has been done about the bigger picture, the rapid development into wildlands, suppressing natural wildfires so now there's so much fuel, and human-caused climate change. All of this is making firefighting a more dangerous job.
17: You see right now that stump over here, right next to us, it's like smoking.
12: Crew boss Jose Ibarra from Salem, Oregon, is spraying a hose on that smoking stump. The smoke is dense in the air as the engine hums behind him near where the old Trails fire burned down half a cul-de-sac.
17: But you don't want to jump in the line or cause you more damage to home.
12: It's hard work, Ibarra says, and most of it these days is in towns, not forests. Kirk Sigler, NPR News, Spokane, Washington.
1: You're listening to All Things Considered from NPR News. The government in Puerto Rico says it will begin rationing water this week. It's cutting running water to people's homes because the island is coping with a severe drought. As NPR's Adrian Florido reports, this is the latest in a string of problems, leaving many people's taps in Puerto Rico dry.
18: Puerto Rico has gotten so little rain this summer that key reservoirs are on the verge of empty. Speaking to reporters Tuesday, Governor Jennifer Gonzalez Colon said she had no choice but to turn off the flow of water to people's homes.
19: Pocas veces se ha visto ese embalse en esas condiciones, y si continuamos de esa manera.
18: We've rarely seen our reservoirs so depleted, she said, and if we continue this way, we will run out of water. Beginning Friday, about 500,000 people in parts of the capital, San Juan, and in surrounding cities will have their water cut on a rotating schedule. 48 hours with water, then 48 hours without, until reservoirs are restored. That could take a long time because forecasters don't expect significant rainfall in the weeks ahead. In Puerto Rico, people are furious. Even before the drought, people were coping with water shortages for other reasons. This week, people brought empty water bottles and unwashed laundry to a protest in the capital. Dara Rivera was one of the organizers. She lives in San Juan, in a neighborhood where taps started going dry 13 months ago. She and her neighbors have kept track.
20: For the year, we have 123 interrupted days without water.
18: She spends a lot of time opening her faucet to see if anything comes out. She says it's been hard to plan her life, not knowing when she will have water and when she won't.
20: It changed your life, totally. It changed your life. You know, water is essential for living, and not having is frustrating, you know, not only for myself, for my neighbors, for the animals, for the island.
18: For months, Rivera and a growing coalition of citizens and public interest groups have been calling for the head of the public water utility to resign. So far, he hasn't budged. Now, Rivera and her neighbors are bracing for possibly even less water than they already get.
20: Imagine with the rationing. It's going to get worse for us.
18: The problems plaguing Puerto Rico's water systems have been building for years. Experts say a primary cause is infrastructure that's not been maintained because of the island's budget problems, but also a history of corruption. Major pipes have begun to crumble. According to the government, more than half of its water supply is lost to leaky underground pipes. As Governor González Colón prepares to start rationing supply, she says she'll tap emergency funding to distribute cisterns and drinking water to affected communities with help from the National Guard. She's also said that if rain remains elusive, water cuts could become more drastic. Adrian Florido, NPR News, San Juan, Puerto Rico.

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1: And this is 89.7 NPR News. Good afternoon. I'm George Shokok. ICE has arrested hundreds of immigrants in West Virginia, though many of the cases have been falling apart in court.
2: We're seeing really successful habeas petition filings. Sometimes people are being released the same day that they're picked up by ICE.
1: More on an enforcement surge that DHS dubbed Operation Country Roads, coming up in about 15 minutes on 89.7 NPR News. 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
3: Weber, watch for activity on the right berm. We're slowing down at Morris Road if you're coming to the fairgrounds. Northbound traffic heavy all the way up from I-70. 315 north with a new accident near the hospital curve. Traffic very heavy near Ohio State right now. A disabled vehicle still being cleared. 70 west near Rome Hilliard. We're backed up to 670. I'm Johnny Hill from the Total Traffic Center.
4: This also means that when you're in the grocery store looking at pre-washed bags of lettuce, they're probably at an even greater risk than the whole heads of lettuce. You know, you're seeing triple washed, you might think that's safer, but in reality, that bag of pre-washed lettuce might have been exposed to the contaminated poop water three times over.
5: I'm Michael Barbaro. That's Today on the Daily from the New York Times. 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
1: Tonight, we can expect a low of 71 degrees. There's going to be a chance of thunderstorms in the forecast, as well as showers. Tomorrow and Friday, high of 85. Chance of thunderstorms again, and then showers are likely. This is 89.7.
6: This is All Things Considered from NPR News. I'm Mary Louise Kelly.
0: And I'm Elsa Chang. The Trump administration is proposing major changes to the Clean Water Act, aiming to cut red tape and construction costs. Environmental groups worry that those changes could gut protections for millions of acres of wetlands and streams. The Mountain West News Bureau's Rachel Cohen reports from one state setting up its own defense.
7: In dry western Colorado, a high-elevation meadow is surrounded by aspens and firs. The grass is surprisingly bright green. Abby Burke says that's a clue. There's water here, but at first, we don't see any.
8: There are some wetland plants that are here that lets us know. It's kind of like being a sluice.
7: We comb through the brush and into a clearing, and there it is, a tiny stream glittering in the sunlight. You can barely hear the trickle over the buzz of a fly and birds chirping. Burke works for Audubon Rockies, which advocates for birds and their habitats. She says there's more here than meets the eye.
8: This is a pretty wet spot, and wildlife know that as well. They come here for the groceries, if you will.
7: But 3 years ago, places like this became more vulnerable. The U.S. Supreme Court narrowed the Clean Water Act, saying wetlands need a direct surface connection to a protected lake, river, or stream to keep their federal safeguards. It also left seasonal streams in a gray area. Now bulldozers could move in and pave over formerly protected wetlands for subdivisions or industrial parks without going through extensive permitting.
8: With a light switch decision, all of a sudden, a tremendous amount of acreage was exposed.
7: The ruling shifted authority over wetlands to the states, and since 2023, a handful, North Carolina, Indiana, Louisiana, and Tennessee, have scaled back state protections, but other states are working to expand them.
8: Colorado kind of saw the writing on the wall that unless the state came together and created our own program, that we could be at the mercy of pendulum swings in protections and in jurisdiction. And that creates uncertainty for everyone.
7: Colorado became the first state to create a new permitting program for waters that lost federal oversight. New Mexico is following suit, and Delaware's governor signed new wetland protections into law last month. In Colorado, some business groups worry the state is going beyond the old federal regulations. Gabe Rax, a water attorney, testified to the state legislature on behalf of a wide range of Colorado water users.
9: I think there was concern about an expansion of coverage, that could present difficulties for the state economy and development in the state.
7: Colorado lawmakers eventually compromised, including exemptions for agriculture. Parts of the program launched this spring, with more coming online this fall. Rax questions whether the state has the capacity to take this on.
9: Whether the program is adequately resourced in order to issue permits on the schedule that's necessary.
7: Colorado estimates reviewing and giving out permits could cost upwards of $500,000 per year, with application fees covering part of the cost. But the Trump administration is now trying to further narrow the Clean Water Act. Nicole Rowan leads Colorado's Water Quality Division.
10: If it continues to shrink and shrink, right, then Colorado's going to have to take on more of the burden of permitting. And so it is a cost concern, right?
7: But she says Colorado's program is nimble, designed to protect the state's waters even as the federal landscape changes. For NPR News, I'm Rachel Cohen.
0: And this story was produced in partnership with the Water Desk at the University of Colorado Boulder's Center for Environmental Journalism.
6: Snails. They are slimy. Now, that is not a news flash, but there is more to that goo of theirs than meets the eye, a fact that may help inspire the fabrication of new materials. Here's NPR science reporter Ari Daniel.
11: Slime is splattered across the animal kingdom. Tubeworms produce mucus that glows. Hagfish can make buckets of slime in an instant. And then there are snails.
12: Snail slime is a natural work of art. Their complexity and functionality are mesmerizing.
11: Mariella Gobler is a PhD student in physical chemistry at the Max Planck Institute of Colloids and Interfaces in Germany. And she and her colleagues wanted to know more about the composition of the slime of a terrestrial species native to Central Europe called the brown-lipped snail.
12: The shell colors are nuances of yellow, white, brown, or pink.
11: These snails produce five types of mucus.
12: For different kinds of purposes.
11: Each with its own properties. First, there's a sticky yet slippery lubricant mucus used for locomotion, which allows a snail to adhere to a surface while gliding along with minimal friction. Then there are two types of defensive mucus.
12: When it feels stressed or threatened, it can produce either a foam, for example, to wash out small pests, or a sticky glue to immobilize them.
11: The snails use a protective mucus to seal themselves inside their shells in the winter. And finally, their adhesive mucus allows them to cling to everything from wood to plastic.
12: The versatility makes it a perfect model system to understand how it can tune these different types of mucus according to its needs.
11: Now, to study snail slime, you need snails.
12: We collected a specimen on a rainy day around the institute. We feed them cucumber and salad.
11: Then Gobler coaxed the snails to produce each of their five slimes, including the defensive mucuses, which she tricked the snails into secreting by tickling them.
12: And then collecting the mucus with a spatula that has a tiny spoon on its end.
11: Armed with a few drops of each mucus, the researchers analyzed the samples to determine their composition and found they all contain similar proteins but at different concentrations, plus distinct amounts of calcium and other ions, along with differences in how the slimes are secreted, give rise to the five varieties of mucus.
12: The more collagen and calcium were present, the stiffer, more cohesive and sticky the mucus became.
11: The protective mucus, for instance, contained tiny calcite crystals
12: that induce hardness and brittleness into the material at the same time, making it a perfect mechanical barrier during hibernation.
11: The research is published in the journal Science.
13: So there are immense potential applications. It could be cancer research, drug delivery, cosmetics.
11: Kaushik Mukhopadhyay is a materials scientist at the University of Central Florida who wasn't involved in the study. He says the lubricant mucus might be tweaked for use with catheters to help them glide into place in the body with less friction. The adhesive mucus, he says, could be developed into something to help seal a wound. In other words, there's much to learn from a slimy snail.
13: I mean, nature is always smarter than us. We are just maybe 0.1% to what nature has synthesized. That's where we are right now.
11: So at least for the moment, the snails still have a head start. Ari Daniel, NPR Ooze.

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5: What is it that you can do to potentially, quote unquote, scare the American people? Well, water is one of those things that's a necessity of life.
6: Did Iran hack water systems in at least 7 U.S. states? State officials are reporting the water supply is safe for now.
7: Another front in the war with Iran this Thursday, August 6th on All Things Considered.
6: I'm Mary Louise Kelly.
7: And I'm Ilse Chang. Ahead this hour, an update on the ICE operation known as Country Roads after the John Denver song.
8: It's insulting because Country Roads song is a welcoming song. It's the place I belong. And they're kicking people out.
6: Plus, new research on how mountain lions could make roads safer for us humans.
7: And newsflash from space. Scientists are watching a wandering supermassive black hole.
9: We started to find them in the centers of galaxies. And what we did was we trained the AI algorithm to recognize this very characteristic pattern of light.
6: First, the news.
10: Live from NPR News in Washington, I'm Janine Herbst. The Iranian parliament is reviewing an agreement between Iran and Oman to reopen the Strait of Hormuz. Oman sits on the southern side of the critical waterway that's been blockaded by Iran since the U.S. and Israel began their war in February. NPR's Hadil Al-Shalchi has more.
11: Iranian state media said that the agreement between Iran and Oman bans any U.S. or Israeli ships from moving through the Strait of Hormuz and that Iran will charge a fee of up to 7% of the value of a ship's cargo and impose a fine of up to 20% of that value if these conditions are broken. It said that ships will enter the Strait of Hormuz through the northern corridor of the strait near the Iranian coast and they will exit through the southern corridor near the Omani coast. The U.S. has been strongly opposed to any fees imposed on ships moving through the strait. The White House is yet to officially comment on the agreement. Hadil Al-Shalchi, NPR News, Istanbul.
10: President Trump's plans for the U.S. Navy to build new nuclear-powered battleships will take longer and cost a lot more than initially thought. That's the finding of a new report from the nonpartisan Congressional Budget Office, as NPR's Kat Lonsdorf reports.
12: Trump announced the plan for the Navy to build its largest battleship since World War II back in December, saying they would be, quote, the fastest, the biggest, and by far 100 times more powerful than any battleship ever built. They've been dubbed Trump-class battleships. The first was initially said to cost around $15 billion, but the estimate by the CBO found it will likely cost more than $23 billion. 14 additional ships are also estimated at substantially more than originally thought, with a total price tag of $275 billion for the whole fleet. U.S. shipyards also may not have the capacity to build such ships, the report found, saying the first might take 8 years or longer to build. Trump had originally said at least two would be finished by the end of his term. Kat Lonsdorf, NPR News, Washington.
10: The Food and Drug Administration has approved the first flu vaccine that uses the same mRNA technology as COVID-19 vaccines. NPR's Rob Stein has more.
13: The vaccine is called Mflusiva. It was developed by Moderna, the same company that produced one of the two mRNA COVID shots. Research indicates Mflusiva may be more protective than traditional flu shots. It can also be updated to adapt to new strains and produced much more quickly. The fate of the mRNA flu shot had been in doubt because of the Trump administration's hostility towards mRNA vaccines in the wake of the pandemic. In fact, the FDA initially refused to even consider the vaccine. Moderna says the new shot can now be available for the upcoming flu season. Rob Stein, NPR News.
10: Wall Street lower by the closing bell. 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
14: And you're listening to 89.7 NPR News in Columbus. Good afternoon. I'm George Shelcock. U.S. Senator John Husted wants Northeast Ohio Congressman Max Miller to resign and end his reelection bid. Husted joined calls for Miller to resign alongside many Democrats and only some Republicans. Miller is accused of abusing his ex-wife and daughter, but denies the allegations. Miller's ex-wife is Emily Marino, the daughter of Ohio's other U.S. Senator Bernie Marino. Husted says in a statement, Miller should step aside to focus on what is in the best interest of his daughter. He says Miller and Marino need to have constructive conversations in private about the future of their daughter. GOP nominee for Ohio Governor Vivek Ramaswamy says new data centers should have to cover their own electric costs, as well as those for nearby residential consumers.
15: And the basic principles have to be, not only should you not pay more in electric bills, you should pay meaningfully less in electric bills.
14: Meanwhile, Democratic nominee Dr. Amy Acton is calling for a moratorium until new data centers meet certain conditions, like hiring just union labor. Data centers' impact on electric bills, the environment, and even farmland is becoming an increasingly salient political issue. The Public Utilities Commission of Ohio on Wednesday ordered American Electric Power of Ohio to implement several protections for residential electric customers. The order requires a 180-day notice if a data center intends to switch to the company's standard energy supplier, and the cost of the switch would fall entirely on the data center. The Franklin County Auditor's Office is warning older Franklin County homeowners about a viral YouTube video spreading false claims about a federal property tax relief program that doesn't exist. The AR's office says the video claims that Congress passed a law that provides significant property tax savings for older homeowners. It directs people to call their county auditor to request a senior homeowner tax review request form as mandated by federal law. There is no such form or program. This is 89.7 NPR News.
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7: This is All Things Considered from NPR News. I'm Elsa Chang in Culver City, California.
6: And I'm Mary Louise Kelly in Washington. An agreement to reopen the Strait of Hormuz could be close to being sealed. Iran's parliament is reviewing the proposal to reopen the waterway. And key point here, the deal is between Iran and Oman. It would not directly involve the United States. We don't know yet what that could mean for the U.S. or for global oil markets. Meanwhile, the broader conflict continues. Over the next few minutes, we're going to hear about what could be a new front, cyber attacks. I spoke about that today with NPR cybersecurity correspondent Jenna McLaughlin on NPR's Sources and Methods podcast. Jenna, you're bringing us fresh reporting on cyber attacks, alleged cyber attacks by Iran on U.S. infrastructure. What do we know?
17: Yes, there's still a lot we don't know. So I'll preface with that. But essentially what we do know is that the FBI has revealed that there are at

0: there were cyber attacks on what are called programmable logic controllers, basically a fancy term for a simple machine in industrial systems that monitors and controls things that those machines do. So in water, it's going to keep track of levels, pressure, etc., and it might control that pressure. So these hackers targeted those systems, and in some cases, they locked people out of their connection to the water pumps. They caused some flooding, they caused some changes in pressure, and that immediately inspired a fair amount of panic in these local communities that, oh no, what's happening with our systems?
1: You said at least seven states that we know of. And I was starting to look, I saw reports, Georgia, New Jersey, Minnesota.
0: Yes.
1: So this is like all over. It's not one particular
0: part. Minnesota was the first to come out and talk about this. They've been really transparent. I actually spoke to the mayor of Brom, Minnesota, Nate George, and he has been really transparent about this. He's talked a lot about sort of when he first learned that this was going on.
1: When did he first? Like, what's the timeline on this?
0: He said around Monday morning, I think that was the 28th, the 27th or the 28th.
1: Of July.
0: Mm-hmm.
1: Okay.
0: And the attacks took place over the weekend in the middle of the night. That's when he first learned about it. And his teams took a couple of hours. They put out an advisory and said, hey, everybody, please conserve water while we figure out what's happening. We've got the backups in our water tank. We're going to be fine. But, you know, something wrong happened here and we're going to investigate it. So they managed to get those systems back online pretty quickly.
1: So, yeah, stay with that, with the do not panic piece of this podcast. As far as we know, no like issues with water quality. Nobody's been hurt by this. It's an issue of trying to figure out something happened. What happened?
0: Correct. Okay. Yeah, there's no reason to panic that the well has been poisoned.
1: Right.
0: Actually, in conversations with a lot of these water operators, there's only so much you can do remotely. You can mess with the levels, the pressure. You can adjust the levels of chlorine, maybe. But there's not a lot you can do unless you're physically on site. So people don't have to panic about that.
1: Okay. To the who, we said the thinking is this is Iran, that the FBI is thinking this is Iran. Like, tell me more in terms of attribution.
0: Yeah. So my reporting right now indicates I have one anonymous source who requested anonymity to speak about sensitive issues. And they said that there is some intelligence indicating that this is connected to the IRGC. So the Iranian
1: Revolutionary Guard Corps.
0: Okay. Exactly. However, I also spoke with Rob Lee. He's the CEO and co-founder of Dragos, which is, you know, one of the biggest names in the game as far as industrial cybersecurity. He essentially told me that this is still ongoing, but from what he can see, there's a little bit of hesitation to immediately attribute this. And Dragos doesn't do attribution, but there's hesitation in the community to definitively say that this is Iran because no one's actually taken credit for it yet, which is kind of weird. There's still that possibility that it's another actor who's trying to take advantage of the tension between the U.S. and Iran to drum up this fear and concern.
1: Would this square with what we know Iran's cyber capabilities and ambitions to be?
0: Yes. So Iranian actors have for several years been trying to find vulnerable systems, particularly in industrial controls in U.S. critical infrastructure, to sort of mess around with them. Low-level stuff, not super sophisticated. You know, they might get in, they might log somebody out of their system, they might deface the display. They've done that before. I think that was with the Unitronics systems. There was another incident in Aliquippa, Pennsylvania. So they have a history of this behavior. But I think as far as actually, you know, wiping out the power, the water, et cetera, that is not something that Iran is capable of. They also have a history of exaggerating their impact, saying, we've reached and touched the great Satan and we've influenced their water and that was a big win and we're so powerful, you know.
1: Go to the why, Jenna. We're at war with Iran. So, you know, if Iran can't shoot a missile that can reach all the way to, I don't know, DC, LA, New Orleans, wherever, this is a way of hitting us.
0: Certainly. I think they maybe wouldn't want to do that because the U.S. can certainly respond with force. But I talked to Michael Crean. He's the cybersecurity expert at SonicWall. And he said that these kinds of attacks can create fear, whether we're in the middle of an active war or it's a peacetime.
2: What is it that you can do to potentially, quote unquote, scare the American people? Well, water is one of those things. It's a necessity of life.
0: So I think that puts it pretty well. You want to create panic, essentially.

0: That was NPR cybersecurity correspondent Jenna McLaughlin. We were speaking on our national security podcast, Sources and Methods. You can hear our full conversation wherever you get your podcasts.
1: So far, since President Trump returned to office, ICE has arrested more than 600,000 people. And last month, arrests by ICE reached a record high of 1,400 per day. The agency is leaning on tactics that it used earlier this year in West Virginia. NPR's Sergio Martinez Beltran reports on Operation Country Roads.
2: Last winter, Stacy Tai was struggling through an illness. Visits from her friend Mohammed Gezwi kept her going.
3: Mo came by every day to check. Hey, you need anything? Can I do anything to help? He wanted to support me through that illness. And then, you know, he got taken.
2: Mo, as she calls him, was born in Algeria and moved to the U.S. after marrying an American citizen. That marriage fell apart, leaving Mo stranded in Appalachia with few connections until he met Stacy at karaoke. Late last year, Mo was working his shift at the King Kebab down the street from her house when three masked ICE officers came in and took him away. He was eventually deported.
3: Mo was probably one of the first people to get detained, and then the balls just started rolling.
2: More and more immigrants started getting detained in West Virginia. DHS, then still run by Kristi Noem, launched an enforcement search in the red state that eventually picked up around 600 people. The agency dubbed it Operation Country Roads after the John Denver anthem.
4: Take me home to the place. I belong.
2: Those proud lyrics sound twisted now to Ty.
3: It's insulting because Country Roads song is a welcoming song. It's the place I belong. And they're kicking people out.
2: Operation Country Roads went mostly under the radar, partially because it happened during the much more violent and publicized Operation Metro Search in Minneapolis, and because it relied much more on local law enforcement to carry out the arrests. DHS did not respond directly to questions about the West Virginia operation, but current DHS Secretary Mark Wayne Mullen endorsed this tactic at his Senate confirmation hearing.
5: My goal in 6 months is that we're not in the lead story every single day. My goal is for people to understand we're out there, we're protecting them, and we're working with them.
2: This tactic and partnership with local law enforcement have been successful, according to data from DHS. In July, ICE daily arrests reached a record high of 1,400 nationally. Now, that doesn't mean all of those arrested will be deported. And this is where we look again at West Virginia, where many of these proceedings are falling apart in court. Cal Voss with the ACLU of West Virginia says attorneys have been challenging detentions through a key legal resource.
6: We're seeing really successful habeas petition filings. Sometimes people are being released the same day that they're picked up by ICE.
2: The federal courts in West Virginia have also pushed back. Four judges there have become a big hurdle for Trump's plans. They have called the administration's tactics wrong and, quote, an assault on the constitutional order.
7: Hi. Are you by chance here for the immigration hearing?
2: On a windy day in Clarksburg, dozens of people are trying to get into the federal courthouse.
7: Well, let's go and see if we can actually do anything.
2: Most, if not all of them, are here to show support for Eric Cristal Gumez, a man who came to the U.S. illegally and was detained on his job at a popular Mexican restaurant. His U.S. citizen wife, Lauren Cristal, is inside the courtroom, stoic, holding a tissue in one hand, hoping to catch a glimpse of her husband, who is attending via video call from a detention center in a different state.
8: I think part of you always wants to believe it's not going to happen to you, too, you know. Not me, not my husband.
2: I talked to Lauren outside right after the hearing. Eric was not released that day.
8: This is real pain that I'm going through and that many other people are going through.
2: Life will not return to normal for the newlyweds. Just before airing this story, we got in touch with Lauren again. Eric's asylum application was denied. He decided not to appeal the decision. Instead, he's awaiting a date for his deportation. Sergio Martinez Beltran, NPR News, West Virginia.

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1: And you're listening on 89.7 NPR News. Good afternoon. I'm George Shelcock. The Trump administration wants to deregulate Head Start, the early education program for low-income families. Advocates are worried about the potential impact.
2: You could end up in situations where programs may not have super qualified staff.
1: The administration is also proposing cost-cutting measures. Details in about 15 minutes here on 89.7 NPR News. 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
3: I-70 and 670 West remain heavy, merging out to the west side. 70 westbound with a right lane still blocked west of Rome Hilliard from a disabled vehicle. This also affects 270 down from Tuttle Crossing. 270 south, collector distributor lanes with an accident scene just before Easton. Had a crash come in on 270 eastbound near South High Street as well. I'm Johnny Hill for the Total Traffic Center.
4: The dog days of summer are upon us, but it seems this year the summer heat has had more of a bite. Extreme temperatures are changing everything from work to sleep to sports to summer camps. Learn what it takes to build heat-resilient communities. Plus, we'll discuss how heat affects the body, including those who have to work outside in sweltering temperatures. That's tomorrow on All Sides with Amy Jarovich from 10 to noon on 89.7 NPR News.
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6: 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I'm Elsa Chang.
7: And I'm Mary Louise Kelly. It's time now for our science news roundup from Shortwave. That is NPR's science podcast. I'm joined today by Regina Barber and Burley McCoy from the show. Hi, you two.
8: Hi.
9: Hello.
7: As always, y'all have brought us three science stories that caught your attention recently. What do you have in store for us?
8: So we have one story indicating that people might not be as good at detecting AI content as we think we are.
9: Plus another about a new wandering supermassive black hole.
8: And lastly, how pumas can make roads safer for humans.
7: Let's take them in order. Start with AI and how we are lousy at detecting it. What kind of AI content are we talking here?
8: So we're talking short stories. So this paper that was recently published in the journal Judgment and Decision Making included a few experiments. In the first one, participants read one of several short stories, some written by people, some of them AI generated. Then they rated them. But here's the catch. Participants were either correctly or incorrectly told that their story was written by a human or AI.
7: Oh my, I feel like I would be great at this. I want to do it.
8: Oh, I would be terrible at it.
7: Burley?
9: Who knows? Everything's an experiment. In the other experiments that these researchers did, participants got a pair of stories. One was human written and one was AI generated, and they were asked to identify which was which. And these researchers found some key things. First, most participants couldn't tell which stories were AI generated and which were human written. And second, they tended to prefer AI stories, especially if they thought those AI stories were written by humans.
7: Okay, so what people said they preferred, human writing, and what they actually preferred was often different?
8: Yeah. So this fits with a growing body of research suggesting that people's beliefs about AI involvement in a message influences how they feel about that message.
7: Expectation bias.
8: Exactly. So Dina Weisberg says that it's a sign that large language models have gotten a lot better over the past few years.
10: I personally feel confident in saying that the time has passed when it is simple to just be able to tell what a human has written and what an AI has written.
8: Dina's an associate professor of psychological and brain sciences at Villanova University and the senior author of this study.
9: And now, she did caveat that these results might be because of the length of these stories. So they were all around 1,000 words each. And when we talked to some other experts in the field who have done similar research, they emphasized that length is often a key factor in our being able to detect AI-generated content. We also talked to Mohit Iyer, an assistant computer science professor at the University of Maryland. And he wasn't involved in the study, but he told us that because AI-generated content tends to be pretty formulaic, the longer they are, the worse their quality is.
7: AI got nothing on Tolstoy.
8: Okay, but
7: no. Right. Go back to the study, because I'm trying to figure out why. Like, why do people prefer AI-generated content?
9: Yeah, Dina had this hypothesis.
10: The AI-written stories were very obvious and I think more predictable in their flow, which isn't surprising given how AI generates text. And the human written stories were more difficult to read. They were more subtle. They didn't spoon feed you the themes in quite the same way.
8: So in that way, they're easier stories to read.
7: Topic two. Okay, so brilliant, Gina. You said topic two is wandering supermassive black holes. What even is that?
8: Yeah, so supermassive black holes are these objects in space that are millions of times more massive than our sun. And all the ones except for two that have been found are in the center of galaxies, hence wandering. This is one of those two.
9: Okay, but don't worry, Mary Louise. This wandering black hole is 750 million light years away from us.
7: Okay, so we got a little bit of time, but if it's that far away,
9: yeah.
7: How did they find it?
9: It ate a star.
7: It ate a star?
9: Yeah.
7: Poor star.
8: Yeah.
7: And now I'm nervous again.
8: No, don't be. It's fascinating, really, because it's most likely not really like wandering, like you say. It's not going to come towards us. It's really probably orbiting a very, very far away galaxy. Usually black holes are invisible unless they're feeding on something. So the way scientists detected this one was by observing a flash of light created when the black hole ripped apart and ate a star.
11: It's like this little black hole holds up a flashlight. And it's like, here I am, look at me.
9: So that's Gillian Rustinishad, an author on the paper that came out in the Astrophysical Journal Letters about this black hole. And her colleague, Robert Stein at the University of Maryland, trained an algorithm to recognize the pattern of these special light signatures that indicate that a supermassive black hole ate a star.
12: They are very rare, but we started to find them in the centers of galaxies. And what we did was we trained the AI algorithm to recognize this very characteristic pattern of light.
7: Regina, stay with that point he just made, that these are very rare. Why have scientists only found two of these black holes wandering,
8: and wandering.
7: I'm using air quotes, wandering yeah. outside galaxies?
8: Yeah, so that flash of light is rare, but on top of that, we were only looking for those flashes of light in the center of galaxies. And it kind of blew my mind that astrophysicists, we never thought to look at anywhere else until Yale theoretical astrophysicist Premvada Natarajan and her team proposed the possibility of wandering supermassive black holes and how to find them with this like special light signature. And she says this discovery is a huge leap forward to learning more about black holes, which are still pretty mysterious.
13: But it looks super exciting, right? So you could find dozens and dozens per year. That's our prediction.
7: Let me drag us back to Earth.
8: Yeah.
7: Topic three, which is how pumas could make roads safer for human drivers. And we should say a puma, that's what? It's a mountain lion, right?
9: Yeah. Right. Or they're called cougars sometimes too.
7: Okay.
9: So here, the researchers looked at puma movement in the Olympic Peninsula in Washington State, and they found where these big cats were most active, the number of vehicle deer collisions were 76% lower than in areas where pumas were least active.
7: 76% lower. That's huge. Okay. Vehicle deer collision, 76% lower. Is that because why? Because pumas are eating the deer? There's fewer to hit.
8: So I thought that too, but it's not that. So researchers controlled for deer numbers and still found this huge difference in collisions. And the team says it's because the pumas are likely changing deer behavior, both by prompting deer to be more active during the daytime, which makes them more visible to people driving versus in the nighttime, and by pushing them to more remote places away from roads.
7: That's interesting. Why are pumas pushing them away from roads?
9: So the researchers think it's because roads break up the landscape and make for really effective hunting grounds for pumas. So think about like a road by a forest. The road is essentially a place the deer would be out in the open. Meanwhile, a puma could be hiding in the forest waiting to ambush them. So the deer avoid it, opting for more secluded areas. And this study was recently published in the journal Current Biology.
7: I'm thinking about applications. I'm guessing y'all are not about to tell me we should just release a bunch of mountain lions to make our roads safer?
8: Yeah, not quite yet, or maybe ever. But lead author Justin Sirachi from Conservation Science Partners said it could add to the conversation some people are having in places where pumas are starting to come back naturally.
14: And, you know, one response to that could be, it's a predator, get it out of here. But another response could be to allow that natural recolonization to occur. And I think this at least provides an argument in favor of that.
9: Otherwise, pumas coming back could be a hard sell to folks who may be worried about safety or hunting competitors.
7: Fascinating. All right. We've been speaking with Burley McCoy and Regina Barber from our science podcast, Shortwave. Thanks, you two.
8: Thank you.
9: Thanks.
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4: Ted Lasso, the show about an American football coach hired to manage an English soccer team, is back for a fourth season. 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
1: From this is 89.7 NPR News, I'm George Shilcock. Good afternoon. From fertilizer to fuel, seeds to steel, farmers across Ohio are struggling to afford climbing costs.
16: Margins are very thin, so we're all doing whatever we can to try to tighten our belt a little bit and cut wherever we can.
1: More from Ohioans raising cattle and growing crops on how they're getting by. That's coming up on Today from the Ohio Newsroom.
7: It's All Things Considered. From NPR News, I'm Mary Louise Kelly.
6: And I'm Ilse Chang. Coming up, we'll visit a sleepaway camp in Oregon where kids spend the entire morning in silence.
17: I'm definitely going to meditate, like, a lot more after this because, like, it just calms you down and stuff.
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18: Live from NPR News in Culver City, California, I'm Duane Brown. A Senate committee has voted to hold Dr. Anthony Fauci in contempt for refusing to answer COVID-19 questions before a contentious Republican-led panel last week. This comes 6 years after the start of the global pandemic. The retired infectious disease expert is facing renewed scrutiny over accountability and who is held responsible for it. NPR's Eric McDaniel says these types of prosecutions are rare.
19: The Justice Department will now decide whether or not they want to prosecute Fauci. Contempt of Congress charges can carry a possible punishment of up to a year in prison. Those prosecutions, I will say, are pretty rare, though two former Trump advisors, Steve Bannon and Peter Navarro, both served jail time for refusing to cooperate with Congress during the Biden administration. We could see Department of Justice even choose to prosecute him on other charges, like we've seen with other former Trump officials that the president dislikes, like former FBI Director James Comey.
18: Political scientists say the focus on COVID shows how some of the wounds it opened have never healed. Patients with alcohol and drug-related illnesses are struggling to get medical care here in the U.S. Bias among healthcare workers, a major hurdle. Here's NPR's Brian Mann.
20: Addiction is one of the most common treatable illnesses in the U.S., but federal data shows more than 80% of people with substance use disorders never get treatment. NPR interviewed more than a dozen medical experts and reviewed research and found that many doctors and nurses are uncomfortable treating these patients. Dr. Judy Chertok studies addiction care at the University of Pennsylvania.
21: It's so jarring that that is accepted by so many.
20: Federal data shows roughly 250,000 U.S. deaths every year are linked to alcohol and street drugs. Prescription medications proven to help reduce substance use are available. Research shows the vast majority of U.S. clinicians never offer patients those treatments.
18: This is NPR.
1: And this is 89.7 NPR News. Good afternoon, I'm George Shilcock. U.S. Senator John Husted joined a chorus of Democrats and some Republicans that say Congressman Max Miller should resign and end his reelection campaign. Miller is accused of abusing his ex-wife and daughter, but denies the allegations. Miller's ex-wife is Emily Moreno, the daughter of Ohio's other U.S. Senator Bernie Moreno. Bernie Moreno, Husted, and Alabama Senator Katie Britt have called on Miller to resign. Governor Mike DeWine and Speaker of the House Mike Johnson declined to do so. GOP nominee for Ohio Governor Vivek Ramaswamy says any new data center should have to cover its own electric costs, as well as those for nearby residential consumers. Ramaswamy announced his plan for data centers today, which also includes ending property tax breaks for data centers and requiring the facilities to follow air and water quality standards. Meanwhile, Democratic nominee Dr. Amy Acton is calling for a moratorium until new data centers meet certain conditions, like hiring just union labor. Data centers' impact on electric bills, the environment, and even farmland is becoming an increasingly salient political issue. The Public Utilities Commission of Ohio on Wednesday ordered American Electric Power of Ohio to implement several protections for residential electric customers. The order requires a 180-day notice if a data center intends to switch to the company's standard energy supplier, and the cost to switch would fall entirely on the data center. A movie called Union County about drug addiction and recovery in rural Ohio is premiering next week in theaters. Union County was shot in Ohio in its namesake county and next door Logan County. The film's director, Adam Meeks, and producer and star Will Poulter were on All Sides with Amy Jurevich today to promote the film. Poulter is known for his roles in 2013's We're the Millers and Marvel's Guardians of the Galaxy 3, says he was drawn to the film since it focuses on creating positive changes in addiction recovery.
0: The film felt like a really, you know, special and very necessary opportunity to highlight that work and also put a message out in respect of recovery that maybe cuts against the grain as far as the stigma around addiction is concerned.
1: The film is in theaters, including Gateway Film Center, starting August 14th. This is 89.7 NPR News.
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7: This is All Things Considered from NPR News. I'm Mary Louise Kelly in Washington.
6: And I'm Elsa Chang in Culver City, California. The Trump administration wants to make significant changes to Head Start. That's the country's early education and child care program for low-income families. Now, this program serves more than 700,000 kids each year from birth to age 5 in both urban centers and rural areas. Advocates and educators are worried that the proposed loosening of standards will undermine the program. NPR Sequoia Carrillo is following this story and joins us now at NPR West. Hi, Sequoia.
2: Hi, Elsa.
6: Hi. Okay, so many families depend on the Head Start program. What are some of the proposed changes that were announced today?
2: So this new proposal really focuses on two areas, deregulation and in turn cutting costs. So front and center, we have the Trump administration saying they want parents and states to take a larger role in the program. Standards like how many toddlers or babies can one teacher handle on their own, or what kind of training teachers have to work with these little kids, those decisions would be up to the states.
6: Okay.
2: They're also saying parents are children's primary teachers and want to bring more parent opinions into the classroom. All of this really amounts to taking a national benchmark for early child care and education and removing it. The new proposal wants to move away from federal mandates, and advocates are worried about it.
6: But wait, you mentioned cost-cutting measures. What would that mean exactly?
2: Yes. So right now, Head Start centers can use up to 15% of their budgets to cover administrative costs. The new proposal caps that at 5%. Currently, that money is used for typical daily operations, but it can also do things like reward teachers for getting a degree, and that would no longer be allowed. Yvette Sanchez-Fuentes with Start Early, an Illinois-based Head Start partner, says this approach could also directly impact kids.
3: If you, for example, have children with disabilities, you could use some of those funds in order to pay for additional staff with specialties who could come in and support kids.
10: Losing that money could cut support staff and create gaps in care.
22: Okay, but explain this to me. What is the Trump administration ultimately trying to achieve with all of these changes to Head Start?
10: It's a great question. So Alex Adams, the Department of Health and Human Services Assistant Secretary, who oversees the whole program, estimates that these changes could save the government $2.2 billion.
22: Okay.
10: He says he plans to invest that money back in the program and in turn create 200,000 more spots for children. I relayed that plan to a few different advocates, and they all said similar things. An additional $2 billion for Head Start would be great, but they don't quite see how eliminating all those regulations can get them there. One thing to note is this is a very lengthy proposal. It's about 200 pages, and sometimes reporters and stakeholders get these things early to comb through. This time, we did not. So there's still a lot to sift through, and for now, I think advocates are just ready to dive in and are looking forward to the next steps.
22: And what are those next steps? Like, will Head Start centers feel these changes right away?
10: Well, first of all, Head Start centers are still very much open, and all of them are operating under the same rules. But right now, we're heading into a 60-day period for public comment on these new rules. Anyone can submit a comment. Parents, advocacy groups, concerned citizens. The groups I spoke with are really hoping for tons of comments. That would mean it would take a long time to go through them. And the final rules might look different than what we have right now, or they might not change at all. Either way, we won't really know for a few months.
22: That is NPR's Sequoia Carrillo. Thank you so much, Sequoia.
10: Thank you.
7: This week in the Iraqi city of Karbala, the annual commemoration unfolded of the 7th century killing of the central figure in Shia Islam. More than 20 million pilgrims, including more than 3 million Iranians. This year, with the U.S. war in Iran, the event carried even more significance, as NPR's Jaina Raff reports.
23: In 1400 years, mourning over the death of Imam Hussein has not diminished. It wasn't an ordinary death. Hussein, the grandson of the Prophet Muhammad, was surrounded by a powerful army, deprived of water, and then beheaded after opposing a leader he believed was unfit to succeed the Prophet. It was the defining event of the split between Shia and Sunni Islam. Inside the shrine, pilgrims press against the gold and silver encrusted latticework around the spot where he died, many hitting themselves in grief. The voices rise and fall, different accents, different languages, the same lament. Outside, there are young men holding an Iranian and Iraqi flag linked together. Some carry photos of Iran's late supreme leader, Ayatollah Ali Khamenei, killed on the first day of U.S. and Israeli airstrikes along with his family in February.
24: 116 degrees on the thermometer. But the heat hits you in waves. There's a burning wind coming in, and it just feels even hotter. In between the shrines, there's a covered walkway, and every so often, fans are spraying cooling mists of water. But this is still grueling. And imagine, after walking here for days, like many of these pilgrims have,
23: Mariam Ranbari, a municipal worker, walked from the Iranian border about 200 miles away. She tells us many pilgrims have come this year because people are praying for vengeance for the killing of Khamenei. Most Iranians on pilgrimage here are fervent supporters of the country's Islamic regime. Those who are anti-regime are not talking. Nasser Zadi, a teacher from Tabriz, says Khamenei's killing has only increased support for resistance against the U.S. and Israel.
25: It helped this movement become deeper and more targeted.
8: It's helped us flaunt the power of the Shia more to the face of the world, to show that the Shia are building their own civilization.
23: He says Iranians have learned to deal with the economic hardship of the war. This is a culture of resistance, he says. Mohammad Yasmin Ahmadi is 15 and from the Iranian holy city of Qom. He says most Iranians are here this year because of Khamenei. Before he was buried in July, the Supreme Leader's body was first taken to Karbala in Najaf. This Arbaeen has the scent and the feeling of the Ayatollah, the teenager says. The Iranians we talk to stress they have nothing against the American people, that they believe that Americans too are suffering from U.S. policy. They say this time it is the U.S. government and not an army 1,400 years ago waging war on the Shia. Jane Araf, NPR News, Karbala, Iraq.

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1: Today from the Ohio Newsroom, the climbing costs of running a farm.
2: Support comes from the James at Ohio State. Cancer. For some, it's one of life's fiercest foes, but not at the James, where a team of nearly 300 specialists and over 1,500 researchers are working together to create a cancer-free world.
1: I'm Erin Gottsacker. A bipartisan group of agricultural leaders are warning Congress of a deepening crisis on America's farms. The cost of fertilizer has more than doubled since 2020. Fuel costs surged following the war in Iran, and U.S. agricultural exports are at their lowest levels in years. Farmers across the country are reaching a breaking point. Last year, farm bankruptcies rose by 46%, a trend that's carried into this year, too. I spoke with five farmers across Ohio about their experiences this growing season and how the increased costs are weighing on them.
3: So I'm Bennett Musselman. I farm in Pickaway, Madison in Franklin County. It's kind of been a gut punch, I guess, a little bit with the prices. Every time you go to purchase something, it was more expensive this year than it was last year, all the way down to parts and oil and you know, general maintenance things. It's just, it stacks up quite a bit. This year we had an opportunity to pick up a farm. Two guys were retiring, so we had to buy some fertilizer late in the game, and that was it's these new farms, it's, profitability is going to be very, very tough. But if you don't take advantage of the opportunity, you may not ever get that opportunity again.
4: My name's Carrie Starr. I'm the co-owner of Cherokee Valley Bison Ranch. My husband and I have been raising bison here in Thornville for a little over 18 years now. Big surprise, not everybody in Ohio wants to process bison, so we have to drive 2 hours one way to get to our butcher. Instead of it costing me $60 to $80 to fill up my truck, it's going to be $80 to $120 to fill up my truck. So I've been trying to batch trips, so taking a couple of animals at a time to help stretch that fuel dollar.
5: I'm Cy Prettyman. I farm here in North Central Ohio with my family. We raise corn, soybeans, and we do some beef cattle that we do direct to consumer. We were paying over $4, maybe over $4.50 or so for off-road diesel in the spring. And when you fill up tractors that have 300 or 400 gallon tanks on them, just do the math real quick on that. That's a very big expense. So we definitely kind of went hand to mouth, just as small amount as we needed to try to get through the spring.
6: I'm Annie Wormke, and I'm the owner and farmer of Wormke Farm Food Forest Garden. I have a different situation, but it's still impacting me. I have to drive 25 miles to the produce auction. And when I start to add all that up, I don't make money. I don't make any money. It costs me to take my produce to the auction.
7: Chris Gibbs from Shelby County, Ohio. I'm a farmer, raise corn, soybeans, alfalfa hay, and we've got 90 beef cows. We're in the middle of our third year of cash flow losses. Agriculture right now is in a cash flow and working capital crisis. If I was totally in the grain business and that's all the income I had, we'd be in real trouble. We'd have to go to reserves. We'd have to go to savings. We'd have to go to additional borrowing. We would have to do refinancing. There's a time when your banker is going to say, hey, no, we just can't go on anymore because you don't have the capacity to repay in the future. Worst case scenario, we may have to quit and let somebody else farm.
1: You just heard from Ohio farmers Chris Gibbs, Annie Wormke, Cy Prettyman, Carrie Starr, and Bennett Musselman talking about the rising costs of farming this year. That's all today from the Ohio Newsroom. We'll talk with you tomorrow.
8: 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Good afternoon. I'm George Shilcock. Stay tuned for all the day's business news on Marketplace at 6. Then at 6:30, a new episode of The Daily. 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
9: Medics are headed to a crash scene on 270 westbound near the Avery Road Muirfield Drive exit just off of 33. A right lane already blocked by the highway patrol, and we're slowing down off of Sawmill Road. Accident scene 270 south near Hilliard. Another on 70 east at the exit for Front Street downtown. I'm Johnny Hill from the Turtle Traffic Center.
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10: 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I'm Kai Rizdahl. That story next time on Marketplace.
8: 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Tonight, expect a low of 71 degrees and a chance of thunderstorms. Tomorrow, high of 85, chance of thunderstorms again. 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
0: This is All Things Considered from NPR News. I'm Elsa Chang.
12: And I'm Mary Louise Kelly, and it is August. For a lot of kids across the country, that means summer camp. According to the National Study of Youth and Religion, nearly 40% of American teenagers have attended camps with some religious affiliation. Christianity has been part of summer camps since camping started. Jewish camps followed later, but only a handful of American summer camps are Buddhist. Reporter Dina Prichep spent the day at one of them.
13: Dharma Camp is in the foothills of Oregon's Cascade Mountains, an hour outside of Portland. In some ways, it's like every other sleepaway camp. Swimming hole, friendship bracelets, dusty fields. But there's also a meditation service in the Zen tradition. Campers actually spend the entire morning in silence, quietly doing chores, eating a wordless breakfast. The only real noise comes when they chant a Buddhist sutra of compassion. If you think teens and tweens might kind of struggle to start their day in silent reflection, you would not be wrong.
14: Honestly, my first day at camp, I'm always like, oof, I have to sit for 20 minutes. But it kind of grows on you, you know.
13: Cyrus Boyd is 16, one of the older campers. For the youngest, like 10-year-old Isabel Bryce, the quiet morning can be even more challenging.
15: You just want to talk and talk and talk. Like, you just want to talk about your dreams and like, oh, I saw a flying chameleon. Oh, I saw a flying whale.
13: It's not easy. But a lot of the kids come to really get something out of it. Like 12-year-old Evie Phillips.
16: I'm definitely gonna meditate like a lot more after this because like it just calms you down and stuff.
13: Dharma Camp started over 30 years ago. Kakumyo Lo is the abbot at Portland's Dharma Rain Zen Center and is here for his 27th summer.
17: This is a fairly like low church environment, so to speak, but we have monks here, we have priests here, you know, we're wearing robes for service. It's just kind of sprinkled throughout the entire day, and most of it is summer camp. Most of it feels like playtime.
13: But even that play is shaped by Buddhist practice, like their version of color war, where each team is competing on behalf of a particular enlightened figure from the Buddhist lineage.
18: Welcome to the Bodhisattva Olympics!
13: As the counselors explain, these games are not about trouncing the other team.
19: We're watching how you work together. If you're cooperating, if you're being kind, if you're staying calm.
13: One event involves a sort of live-action version of Hungry Hungry Hippos, where kids on scooters snag plastic eggs and then use the words hidden inside to craft haiku about Dharma Camp.
20: Trust your history, even beyond death, it is steady from deception.
19: Wow!
13: It's creative and silly, but also Buddhist. This camp is a way to instill religious practice and values, which faith-based camps have been doing since summer camp began. Jacob Sorensen is the director and lead researcher at Sacred Playgrounds, an organization that works with Christian summer camps.
21: It immerses them in a really faith-centric environment. So that gives that opportunity to consider the question, hey, do I really believe this stuff? Do I really believe this faith that I was raised in?
13: Sorensen says that at a time when religious identity is on the decline, data suggests that faith-based camps, of any faith, may make an impact. But not all Dharma Camp parents are Buddhist. And even some that are, like Conan Clark, say religious identity is not really the goal for their kids.
2: It's not so much that I necessarily want him to become a Buddhist as that I want him to have that experience of being around people whose hearts are open, who have a practice of coming back to compassion.
13: Dharma Camp seems to be doing a surprisingly good job of translating that compassion into a daily summer camp schedule. It's a mix of mindfulness and playfulness and religious practice.
3: Every year when I leave Dharma Camp, my mom tells me I have this glow.
13: 19-year-old Violet O'Haron has gone from camper to counselor.
3: Like, I have this profound sense of self that I always find here and then can take with me wherever else I go.
13: Evenings at Dharma Camp end around a campfire. The occasional eagle flies by, the sun goes down, and the stars and guitars come out. One of the Buddha's core teachings is that everything is impermanent. Campers here have been learning the Zen practice of being still in the middle of all that flux and listening to what's true. That fires will go out, summer will end, and these kids will become adults. And maybe they'll take a piece of this camp with them. For NPR News, I'm Dina Pritchip.
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23: This week, the song spends a 16th week at number one on the Billboard Hot 100. That's a run matched or exceeded by only six other songs in Billboard history. This week, the charts capture a larger milestone for country music. For the first time, the entire top five is made up of country songs. Morgan Wallen enters this week's chart at number two with his new single, Been By Now.

And maybe the charts aren't giving you enough Ella Langley or Morgan Wallen. If that's the case, you'll be glad to know that at number 4, I Can't Love You Anymore is by Ella Langley and Morgan Wallen. No.

Next week, a new album by the pop star Ariana Grande promises to at least challenge the songs at the top. But for now, the pop charts are firmly in the grip of Hot Country Summer. Stephen Thompson, NPR Music.

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10: In Los Angeles, I'm Kai Rizdal. Thursday, today, 6 August. Good as it always is to have you along, everybody. At the risk of adding to your war-induced economic news whiplash, it seems reports that the Strait of Hormuz is going to open any day now and that a lasting ceasefire is at hand were a bit premature. Not a new development, I know, but market reactions were predictable. Stocks down, oil up, which gets me to this. Oil is the global commodity. Traded globally, bought, sold globally. So it is of note that Politico is reporting that the American oil industry has approached the White House trying to prevent a rumored oil export ban. Marketplace's Elizabeth Trovall gets us going.
11: The U.S. has already lived its oil export ban era. It started during the last global energy shock. Dan Pickering is with Pickering Energy Partners.
12: Coming out of the Arab oil embargo, I think the view was all the U.S. resources need to stay in the U.S.
11: It was a very different time for U.S. oil. Production was down and imports were up, says Rice University's Ken Medlock.
13: The fact that an export ban was put in place, it really didn't have much of an impact at all.
11: Fast forward to the 2010s, fracking unleashed enormous and rapid production growth in the U.S. The export ban was lifted in 2015.
13: It actually opened a much larger market up to domestic producers of oil, who you're going to sell to, who you're going to buy from, all of that increases. And that improves the commercial case for continued expansion of the industry.
11: That helped America get to the oil dominance it enjoys today as we face another global oil crisis and higher gas prices. Jason Bordoff is with Columbia University.
14: There's political pressure for politicians to do whatever they can to help consumers or even look like they're trying to help consumers, whether the tools are effective or not.
11: He says a new export ban, especially one that also bans fuel exports, would cause more harm than good.
14: You would worsen the economics of domestic refineries. You'd worsen the economics of domestic oil production.
11: At first, consumers would benefit, says Ryan Kellogg with University of Chicago.
15: Okay, prices are great. Consumers celebrate and start driving around. But that's just not going to last very long.
11: There would eventually be even less oil and fuel. So prices would come right back up. I'm Elizabeth Trovall for Marketplace.
10: Wall Street today, like I said, stocks down, oil up. Details, numbers, when we get there.

0: You know those games you see in kids' magazines sometimes where you have to spot the difference between two pictures showing basically the same scene? We are going to do a version of that, but much more fun, with the statements the Federal Reserve sends out after its meetings announcing what it's done on interest rates. Our fodder for this exercise, in compare and contrast, are the two meetings that Kevin Warsh has now chaired as we all try to get a handle on the changes that are happening at the central bank. Martha Olney is a professor of economics emerita at the University of California, Berkeley, also a close reader of those Fed statements. Welcome to the program.
1: Thank you so much. I'm happy to be here.
0: So the first thing I want you to do is we will go through the last statement of Chair Powell's tenure, which I have here in front of me. It's a page and a half-ish.
1: Yep.
0: Basically, what's the gist of the typical Powell statement?
1: So the typical Powell statement, this April 29th statement, you can compare it with the statements from about the 15 previous meetings, and you will find very little difference. So it starts out, recent indicators, as opposed to available indicators, suggest that economic activity has been expanding at a solid pace as opposed to a moderate pace. And so it was very much, there were always one, two, three, four, five paragraphs. What was going to be in each paragraph was always the same. Each paragraph had three sentences. And so it was very much like those books that we used to have when we were kids that were the choose your own adventure books.
0: Right. And we, those who follow the Fed, would spend a lot of time comparing those words, right? And checking
1: Absolutely.
0: Out the differences. Yeah. Okay. Chairman Warsh comes in. He's now had two meetings. We now have two statements from the Warsh Fed, June 17 and July 29. The first thing I will say, just looking at them here on the desk in front of me, they are short, man. It's like a half a page.
1: Yep. We've gone from five paragraphs of three sentences each to four paragraphs of two sentences each, and each sentence is short and declarative.
0: Yeah, we'll get to the declarative thing in a minute because I find that really interesting. But the first thing after noticing how short it is you notice that the format is different, right? Powell starts with talking about the economy. Warsh does not do that.
1: That's right. That's right. The order of the paragraphs is completely reversed. So Powell ended with what the vote was, and the Warsh statements start with what the vote is. Just completely reversed.
0: All right. Let's pause here for a little analysis before we go on to the rest of the text. What do you make of that?
1: A couple things. I think, one, in terms of the reading of the statements, you certainly can figure out what happened at the meeting much more quickly with the new statement than you could with the old statement. Those of us who read the old statements knew where to look, right? We knew to skip down to the beginning of paragraph three to find out what the decision was, to flip the page over to find out what the vote was. And now you know the vote straight off. And then there's two very short paragraphs that summarize economic activity.
0: Let's skip to the bottom of the Powell statements, where he basically says, in assessing the appropriate stance of monetary policy, the committee will continue to blah, blah, blah. Mm-hmm. So that's forward guidance right there. It is telling people what the Fed is going to be looking at. There ain't none of that with Chairman Warsh.
1: There is no forward guidance. There is nothing about what they will watch. There's nothing about what they will do. There's no if-then statement. I've always talked about forward guidance as being the if-then statements. If this happens, then we will do this.
0: Right.
1: None of it. It's gone.
0: By clear intent. I mean, the chairman said that.
1: Yes. Oh, yeah. Yeah. He indicated from the very beginning that he didn't think forward guidance was appropriate and that it was not going to be part of the statements.
0: Yeah. And now to that declarative thing. So Chairman Warsh

0: percent? Is it inflation as measured with the CPI, with the PCE, with the core PCE? So they're very declarative. They're going to deliver price stability with no definition of price stability.
1: So we're taking his word for it.
0: I guess. Or yeah. It's sort of a Rorschach, sort of an Rorschach, yeah, whatever you believe price stability to be.
1: You know, I asked Chair Powell at some point, I was interviewing him in front of, I think, the San Francisco Fed or something. I asked him if we, those of us who cover the Fed, pay too much attention to the Fed and if we parse their words too closely. And without missing a beat, he was like, oh, yeah, I'm paraphrasing, but he said, I don't even know what you guys are doing. It does seem insane, with all respect to you, me, and the people listening, it seems insane that we're having to do this.
0: Yes, I suppose it seems insane that we're having to do this. At the same time, there's a couple things. We're trying to figure out what the Warsh regime is going to be like as opposed to the previous Fed chairs. We also, I don't want to get too much into politics, but it's hard to think about the Warsh regime without thinking about the politics behind it. So we know that he was nominated to be chair with the understanding that he had some pretty strict, clear guidance from the president. And so I think this statement, the committee will deliver price stability, declarative, forceful, yet vague, is, as they often say, perhaps for an audience of one.
1: Let me just, we're going to go a little sideways here, but just on the news of the week, you know, I'm sure you've seen that since the most recent Fed meeting, in which they didn't move interest rates at all. Six members or alternate members of the Federal Open Market Committee have come out and said, yeah, we'd raise. I'm ready to go. What do you make of that?
0: Well, I make of it that we're probably going to have an increase in rates pretty soon. it was, in short. You know, the June statement, they said it was a 12-0 vote to maintain.
1: Yeah.
0: The July statement was a 9-3 vote. You know, if they are going to forcefully deliver price stability, then the way that we know that the Fed typically has tried to deliver price stability is through manipulating interest rates with the hopes that that will slow the inflation rate.
1: To wrap it up on the statements, Professor,
0: sure.
1: Let me ask you this. If I'm a person in middle America going about their daily life, grinding it out, why does a Fed statement matter?
0: I think the Fed statement gives clues as to, I think the Fed statement traditionally has given clues as to where the Fed is going to take interest rates. And I think that matters to middle America because middle America is either borrowing or saving. And traditionally, you know, we've had the pundit class parsing these statements to try to give a short little report on the news about where the Fed is taking interest rates. The challenge is that these new short statements, the June and July statements, don't really give a clue as to where the Fed is going to take interest rates in the future.
1: Martha Olney, Professor of Economics Emerita at the University of California, Berkeley. Martha, thanks very much for your time, ma'am. I appreciate it.
0: Thank you so much. I appreciate it as well.

0: Okay, here's one. CEOs, they're just like us. I mean, richer, sure, and maybe not exactly just like us, but in one very important way, they are in it with us. CEOs of major companies are not feeling particularly good about this economy right now. Slightly more confident at the moment than they were a couple of months ago, right after the president started his war with Iran, but not by a whole lot. That's the upshot from the latest survey from the Conference Board and the Business Council. And as Marketplace's Samantha Fields reports, how CEOs feel does indeed matter to the rest of us.
1: It has been one shock after another for CEOs these last few years.
2: Tariffs last year, which they adjusted to, Ukraine before that, and now the Iran situation and the closure of the Strait of Hormuz.
1: Steve Odland is CEO of the Conference Board. He's also former CEO of both AutoZone and Office Depot.
2: CEOs are looking at all of this. Their supply chains are not normal. The rates of inflation are not normal. The rates of borrowing are not

0: normal. And so they're sitting here waiting for things to get back to normal.
1: Whatever normal even is anymore. Kevin Jakes, a former economist at the Treasury Department, says some uncertainty is just part of running a business. But the degree of uncertainty lately has made it hard for CEOs to make key decisions, like,
2: how many people do I hire? To what degree do I invest in new plant and new equipment and new machinery? To what degree do I raise the price of my product?
1: And all of those decisions add up to have a big effect on the U.S. economy.
2: It's important for CEOs to be confident. We want the companies to grow. We want them to be profitable. We want the economy to grow.
1: And right now, that's not really happening to the degree most people would like. Matthew Hassett is founder and CEO of Lofty, which sells alarm clocks and sleep products.
3: My confidence level in the U.S. economy is probably at the lowest I've felt since 2008.
1: Because of oil and freight prices, supply chain challenges, and tariffs.
3: It's very hard to plan and to invest when you don't know what the price of your good is going to be when you actually sell it.
1: And it's hard to grow the business or hire when it feels like at any minute something major could happen and change the entire calculus. I'm Samantha Fields for Marketplace.

0: Coming up.
1: So, you know, robots.
0: Oh, sure. Uh-huh. Yeah, everything's fine. First, though, let's do the numbers. Dow Industrial is down 464 points today, 0.8%, 53,885. NASDAQ subtracted 15 points. We'll call that flat percentage-wise, 26,348. S&P 500 down 13 points. That is nearly 0.2% there, 77.9. Ford has what it's called a new affordable midsize electric truck coming next year. Today we learned that's going to be called the Fathom. And it's going to start at less than $30,000. Quick, what is a Fathom? Can you define that for me, please? Please? It's going to be put together in Louisville, Kentucky. Today on Wall Street, Ford sputtered at 2.4%. Bond prices fell. The yield on the 10-year T-note rose to 4.66%. It's a nautical term. That's a hint. 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
3: 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Good evening, I'm George Shelcock. Thanks for joining us for Marketplace. We'll have more coming up in just a few minutes. For all the latest local news and headlines, head to WOSU.org. Featured there now, Ohio's upcoming sales tax holiday will be more limited than last year's event. That story by the Statehouse News Bureau's Joe Ingles. Tonight, expect a low 71, slight chance of thunderstorms, showers likely.
4: This also means that when you're in the grocery store looking at pre-washed bags of lettuce, they're probably at an even greater risk than the whole heads of lettuce. You know, you're seeing triple washed, you might think that's safer, but in reality, that bag of pre-washed lettuce might have been exposed to the contaminated poop water three times over.
5: 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That's Today on the Daily from the New York Times. 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
0: This is Marketplace. I'm Kai Rizdal. Even those of us who love our jobs think with probably varying degrees of frequency how nice it might be not to have to do them anymore. Allow me then to introduce you to the movement known as FIRE. Aki Ito wrote about it the other day. She's a chief correspondent with Business Insider. Welcome to the program.
6: Hi, it's great to be here.
0: For those unfamiliar, what is the FIRE movement?
6: Yeah, so it stands for Financial Independence Retire Early. The people who are in the movement I knew about were really high earning tech workers who were, you know, eating instant ramen every day and living in like these tiny studios or living out of their cars or something. And the movement really took off in the pandemic. And, you know, now the main subreddit has 2.4 million followers.
0: Which is a bunch of people. So present day now, once we've moved past those rich tech workers eating ramen, what is a typical FIRE person? What's their lifestyle?
6: Yeah, so it really depends on who you talk to. You know, one group is called Lean FIRE. They're super, super frugal, really intense frugality. And other people, you know, they just have really high salaries and then live like average lives. But they're not living the kind of lifestyles that their rich friends would be living.
0: Many interesting things, which we will get to. The first one is FIRE, Financial Independence, Retire Early. The interesting thing about this piece is that once these folks have financial independence, they don't necessarily retire. That in and of itself is not the goal here.
6: Mm-hmm. And that's what I found so interesting. I always assumed this was a group of people who just hated work and wanted to escape it as soon as possible. But, you know, there was this researcher named Laura Sande. She's a professor of organizational behavior at UNC Chapel Hill. And she spent years studying the movement by going to these, you know, meetups and these retreats. And what she found was that, like, a lot of people actually, even after they reach their financial independence goal, they keep working. And in some cases, you know, they can finally leave their unfulfilling job to do something that's less lucrative but more meaningful for them. And in other cases, people actually stay in the same exact job, but they kind of form this like totally different relationship to work that they like much better.
0: And that actually is the second thing I wanted to talk to you about, because this isn't, yes, there's a sociological aspect to this, right? It's interesting just sort of anthropologically or whichever social science you want to subscribe to, but it's a relationship with our work story more than anything.
6: Yeah. Laura Sande, the researcher, there was one guy in her study who kept this like letter of resignation in his binder at all times. And it was this like physical reminder to himself that he had the freedom to leave his job if he was asked to do something that he didn't want to do. And he actually eventually presented that letter to his boss when his boss was pressuring him to lay off his loyal employees. You know, having this like freedom to leave the job, he was able to live more according to his values. And that totally changed the way that he saw his job. It changed his relationship to work.
0: It's really interesting because, you know, for generations in this country, it's been keep your head down, do your job, right? You work the extra hours, you do the extra thing. And now there's a generational twist coming, which is, it's about the pandemic, it's about the economy now, it's about a bunch of different things, but it's a marked shift.
6: It is. And the thing that with FIRE that's really different is it provides you this like method of being able to achieve that freedom regardless of the state of the job market.
0: With my fingers crossed that my bosses are not listening to this, you know, the company doesn't care about you, you know?
6: No, it really doesn't. And the thing is, you know, this whole idea that we should devote everything to our jobs, that comes from a time when companies kind of did care about you.
0: Yeah,
6: that social
0: yeah, yeah.
6: contract yeah. Doesn't exist anymore. But, you know, people are still expected to give everything to their jobs anyway.
0: One imagines this movement just keeps on growing, right?
6: I would think so. I mean, like, there are a lot of criticisms of this movement
0: sure.
6: that are really legitimate. It really does feel like it's something that's achievable only for relatively privileged Americans. That said, at least it's a solution. Things like quiet quitting, like, just didn't stick around. And FIRE has. So I think that really says something. And I think it's cool, you know, that people are coming up with ways to, achieve this like different relationship to work, to find a way of working that works better for them.
0: Yeah. Aki Ito, she's chief correspondent at Business Insider. Thanks for your time. Interesting piece.
6: Of course. Thanks so much for having me, guys.

0: There is, it is perhaps obvious to point out, no shortage of news of artificial intelligence. Bubble, no bubble, data centers taking over the world, you catch my drift. AI and higher education is an increasing part of that news mix. Universities are struggling to understand how and where AI fits into what they do. The University of Southern California is going to spend more than $200 million to figure it out. Marketplace's Megan McCarty-Carino paid a visit and checked it out.
1: The offices of USC's new Stevens School of Computing and Artificial Intelligence still kind of look like a building site. 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
2: Smells like construction.
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2: Brand new.
3: Brand new.
1: Gaurav Sukhatme, the school's director, shows me around a lab for physical AI.
3: So, you know, robots.
2: Looks like arms.
3: Those two robot arms, they're using modern sort of techniques to learn how to collaborate with each other, to do bimanual tasks.
1: The new school recombines some existing programs within engineering and adds new tracks, a dedicated AI major and minors for non-STEM students to apply the tech in disciplines like art or history.
3: We have a very project-driven curriculum, which allows us to refresh the projects that the students do as part of their degree programs, and we keep changing those projects and updating them.
1: But moving at the speed of AI isn't really what universities are built for. And the state of the art is expensive. Training one of today's advanced models is estimated to cost hundreds of millions of dollars.
3: One of the things universities are really good at is posing questions not about what's happening today, but about what might happen a decade from now. It is having the freedom to think about entirely new ways of doing things.
1: And the freedom to keep humans at the center of that inquiry. That's a beatboxer captured with real-time MRI and mapped with AI.
4: So what you're seeing here is, you know, it's a cross-section of a person's head.
1: Sri Narayanan runs USC's Signal Analysis and Interpretation Lab, which uses AI to analyze patterns in human signals to tackle big clinical questions, like studying beatboxers to understand how vocalization works to help preserve it in cancer patients, or identifying early signs of autism or depression when treatment can make the biggest difference.
4: For me, humans are at the center of everything, right?
1: But AI that can infer details about our health, mind, or identity carries real risks as well as real benefits.
4: Can we do it in the right way? And this is not something just computer scientists can do.
1: He says these questions demand expertise from clinicians, social scientists, even philosophers. It's this kind of cross-pollination USC is aiming to foster with its focus on applying AI across disciplines.
5: I will always be a conservation girl. That'll always be the work that I'm most passionate about.
1: Hannah Murray is a PhD candidate in computer science who created a tool using AI to map global airports that are likely to be used by animal smugglers.
5: Two airports in the U.S. actually came up as some of our most highly confident undetected hotspots, which we had Dallas-Fort Worth was one of them, and then also in Denver.
1: USC is betting they can scale this approach, teach students across campus to use AI for the questions they're passionate about. But can they embrace AI without the tool becoming a hindrance to learning itself? Director Gaurav Sukhatme says they have to try.
3: There are very few times when you get these sort of massive disruptive technologies and an entirely new set of sort of innovative ideas can be harnessed. So I think that's exciting. But when you get rapid pace of change, it is also tricky.
1: Like the fresh offices still under construction, much of higher education is racing to build something new and figure out what it means at the same time. I'm Megan McCarty-Carino from Marketplace.

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1: All right, we got to go. Way too much of me talking today. Not enough time in this program. Andy Corbin, Mika Ellison, Maria Hollenhorst, Sarah Leeson, Sean McHenry, and Sophia Terenzio are the daily production team. Will Story is the supervising senior producer. And I'm Kai Rizdahl. We will see you tomorrow, everybody. This is APN.
2: That's it for Marketplace. 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Up next at 6:30 on here on 89.7 NPR News, a new episode of The Daily. U.S. health officials link 6 more states to what's now the largest outbreak of cyclospora in American history, an outbreak that's contributed to at least 2 deaths, sickened thousands of people, and left the rest of us increasingly scared of salad. That's coming up at 6:30 on The Daily. Tonight, expect a low of 71 degrees, slight chance of thunderstorms, and then showers are likely. Tomorrow and Friday, high of 86, chance of showers, and again, chance of thunderstorms. 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
3: Ted Lasso, the show about an American football coach hired to manage an English soccer team, is back for a 4th season. Hannah Waddingham plays the team's owner, who lures Ted back across the pond to coach a new women's team.
4: We've been passively indoctrinated generationally that women are less than, for sure.
3: How Ted Lasso tackles women's sports on the next morning edition from NPR News.
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6: The lettuce that was potentially infected, that was good all the way out through August 3rd. So for the cases to continue popping up is really not that surprising.
7: I'm Michael Barbaro. That's coming up on The Daily from The New York Times.
8: Live from NPR News in Culver City, California, I'm Duane Brown. Today marks the first anniversary of the signing of the Federal Voting Rights Act since the Supreme Court's latest weakening of that 1960s landmark law. Some civil rights advocates mark the moment by celebrating new state laws protecting minority voters from racial discrimination. Here's NPR's Hansi Luong.
9: Democratic lawmakers in Delaware and New Jersey led the push to pass the newest state-level voting rights acts in the country. Delaware State Representative Larry Lambert sponsored additional protections in local redistricting for minority voters.
10: We will be able to vote without the fear of intimidation, the fear of voter dilution, the fear of voter suppression, because we're the first state to pass a state-level voting rights act in response to the Louisiana versus Cali decision.
9: Legal experts say that Supreme Court decision has made it extremely difficult in places where voting is racially polarized to challenge congressional redistricting plans for shutting out minority voters from an opportunity to elect their preferred candidate. And other voting maps in states without their own voting rights acts are now harder to challenge, too. Hansi Luong, NPR News.
8: 47 states have now reported cyclosporiasis cases, 2 deaths, and more than 12,000 cases in Michigan alone. State officials there say it's now safe, though, to eat lettuce again. Kate Wells with our partner KFF Health News reports.
11: Michigan health officials now believe that most of the exposures happened between late June and early July. They're basing that on falling case counts and a drop in ER visits. And given that, they think most of the contaminated product is no longer available and that Michiganders can return to, quote, routine guidance for lettuce and salad greens, unquote. But consumers in other states are still confused about what is safe to eat, because iceberg lettuce grown in Mexico and distributed by Taylor Farms was shipped to 27 states before it was recalled.
8: You're listening to NPR News. The Ebola outbreak in the Democratic Republic of Congo is growing out of control. NPR's Jonathan Lambert tells us Africa CDC officials announced today new measures to rein in the disease.
12: Over 8,000 people have gotten sick, and at least 1,800 have died since the outbreak began. Africa CDC Director General John Kaseya says basic public health measures aren't keeping up.
13: The outbreak is so far, and we are trying to to follow.
12: Vaccines could help, but there aren't any approved for the kind of Ebola that's spreading now. So officials are going to try a different vaccine called Ervebo that's approved for a different kind of Ebola. Some scientists question whether Ervebo can offer much protection in this outbreak since the two kinds of Ebola are quite different. But health officials decided it's worth figuring it out. They say clinical trials testing how well Ervebo might work in the current outbreak will begin in a few weeks. Jonathan Lambert, NPR News.
8: A system outage at a major air traffic control facility grounded or delayed flights today, primarily in the Midwest. A radar and frequency outage at the Minneapolis Center forced planes flying through Iowa, Michigan, Kansas, North and South Dakota, as well as Wisconsin, to be diverted or even held back on the ground. Travelers are being urged to call their airline before heading to the airport to check on delays or possible cancellations. This is NPR News.
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17: So look, I had that little diarrhea bug, explosive diarrhea bug last week, y'all. Can't even lie, caught me off guard. I was sicker than a dead dog on the side of the river, man. I ain't lying to you, bro. No lie.
18: I don't know where I got it from. I think it was lettuce. I'm not 100% sure where I got it.
19: I would get nauseous here and there. I had such like low appetite, and I'm a girl that loves to eat.
16: On Wednesday, U.S. health officials linked six more states to what's now the largest outbreak of cyclospora in American history, an outbreak that has contributed to at least two deaths, sickened thousands of people, and has left the rest of us increasingly scared of salad.
20: When I tell you I went 32 times in one day, I'm not being dramatic. I'm not making that number up. I'm being so truthful.
21: I feel like every day the FDA got a whole new recall. Like, they can barely keep up with what's getting recalled.
16: Today, two public health reporters who have covered the parasite, Christina Jewett and Caroline Hopkins Legaspi, on what we've learned about where it comes from, how it spreads so quickly, and why our food safety system seems so powerless to stop it.
21: Do you know something? If you know something, or you know somebody that knows something, let me know. Is it okay to eat the lettuces? Because I really want to eat lettuce. I need my greens. Please. Thank you.
16: It's Thursday, August 6th. Christina, Caroline, thank you for coming into the studio for what I admit will be a somewhat stomach-churning at times conversation.
6: Glad to be here.
22: Yeah, thank you for having me.
16: So I just want to begin with the observation that it's genuinely surprising, at least to me, that we are still living with and talking about this outbreak, because it began in June, late June, but June, and it's still somehow expanding. How can that be?
6: Yeah, this really is expanding. So in a typical year, you would see about 3,000 cases of cyclospora done. Mm-hmm. But right now we're in August and federal officials are still looking at 10,000 confirmed, 12,000 possible. So you're looking at potentially 22,000 cases.
16: Which is, from your math, seven times a normal year's worth of outbreak.
6: Yeah. But you can see why this would pile up. For one, you do your typical washing procedure at your kitchen sink. That's not going to kill the cyclospora. I mean, you can't kill it by cooking it, but I mean, who's cooking their iceberg lettuce, right? Mm-hmm. And it's been on the shelf for a while. The lettuce that was potentially infected, that was good all the way out through August 3rd.
16: Fascinating.
0: And it can take weeks after you consume something contaminated with cyclospora to start feeling symptoms. Scientists call this a long incubation period. So you might not even start to have the diarrhea until a couple weeks after eating the thing. And then after that, you might not go to the doctor to get your stool sampled and tested for cyclospora for another few weeks. So this can be really a long process from when somebody eats the contaminated thing to when they get diagnosed. And then there's even more time between that diagnosis and when a public health official would officially report the case.
7: Got it. So let's talk about how the outbreak has played out, what we've learned about its origins, and ultimately what we've learned about our food safety system and the process. So where does this outbreak begin?
0: So this begins across the country, but mostly in the Midwest. Back in the beginning of the summer, people started to report severe diarrhea, and stool sample testing showed that it was this parasite, Cyclospora. And more cases began to mount, which got the attention of state public health agencies, followed by the CDC. And on July 14th, the CDC officially announced it's opening an investigation into this outbreak.
7: And this is the moment where all of us are like, cyclo, huh? Like, tell us about this parasite.
0: This is a parasite that spreads through food or water that's just, I'll just say it, it's contaminated by human feces. So that's pretty much the only way that it spreads, at least that scientists are aware of. So somewhere, somehow, there's a food source that has human fecal matter on it. Somebody eats it, and this parasite, it enters the body in these little pods called oocysts. And they're kind of like eggs. But they make their way down into the intestines, where they burrow into the wall of the intestine. And the parasite emerges from these oocysts and starts to infect the cells that line your intestine. And so this whole process can take anywhere from a few days to 2 weeks as this parasite comes out of these little oocysts and begins to reproduce. And so at that point, when these cyclospora parasites have infected your intestinal walls to the degree that you can't absorb the nutrients and the fluids that you're eating and drinking, that's when you start to see this really, really bad diarrhea that people describe as explosive, debilitating. They can't go to work. They can't go to birthday parties. They're just sitting on their toilet and they're miserable.
7: It's a very nasty parasite. And as you said, if you've somehow gotten cyclospora, you have somehow ingested remnants of human fecal matter. So I'm guessing it's at this moment that the race begins to figure out how on earth that fecal matter got on food. So, Christina, maybe pick up the story from there.
6: Yeah, so this is where epidemiology comes in. You have state public health officials, local officials. They want to do a 90-minute interview with you. They want to know everything you ate weeks ago, especially fresh, raw produce that maybe hasn't been washed.
7: Mm-hmm.
6: If you ate at Taco Bell, if you ate at Subway, where you ate. They want to create a big Venn diagram and see, you know, exactly what pops out.
7: Mm-hmm. And where does that Venn diagram ultimately point?
0: So these interviews are tricky because few people can remember exactly what they ate for, you know,
7: weeks.
0: And if they do remember, they might remember, I had a taco, not I had a taco with shredded iceberg lettuce and cilantro and peppers. But with enough of these interviews, you can sort of start to tease that out. And that's how investigators landed on shredded iceberg lettuce from Taylor Farms, grown in Mexico, sold at Taco Bell.
6: Taylor Farms is a huge company, very, very big in fresh produce. They have contract growers all around the country, outside the country, in Mexico as well. And essentially, they ship bags of shredded lettuce to middlemen and middlemen of middlemen, and it goes out to cafeterias, mom-and-pop restaurants, chain restaurants, all the way through the food chain.
7: One way or another, you've probably eaten lettuce that Taylor Farms touched, even if you didn't know it.
6: Absolutely, yes.
0: And those bags of salad mixes that you see on the grocery store shelves or, you know, washed, pre-cut lettuce, that's often from Taylor Farms as well.
7: So what do they think, what do they suspect may have happened in Mexico?
0: So we don't know what happened on this farms in Mexico. And we honestly might never know because a lot of these outbreak cases end up as cold cases. They're never solved. But we can look to some of the cases that have been solved in the past as examples and sort of tease some hints out of those of what might have happened. And a lot of that points back to agricultural water. So the water that's used to irrigate the plants, to wash the lettuce, to spray it with pesticides, any of those uses of water, you're distributing potentially a contaminated water source over all of the crops.
7: So, but somehow that water has to be contaminated.
0: Exactly. So that's where you go back to nearby bathroom facilities, latrines, sewage overflow, any of these explanations for how poop water essentially can get onto these plants. And this also means that when you're in the grocery store looking at pre-washed bags of lettuce, they're probably at an even greater risk than the whole heads of lettuce. And the reason for that is that the agricultural water that could have been contaminated is being used to wash this lettuce. So, you know, you're seeing triple wash, you might think that's safer, but in reality, it's kind of ironic. That bag of pre-washed lettuce might have been exposed to the contaminated poop water three times over.
7: Right. Not what you think of when you think of washed three times.
0: Exactly.
7: Exposed three times.
0: Right. And a lot of people at this point say, well, why can't we just treat the water with chlorine or with, you know, whatever standard? But cyclospora is a really tricky bug because this parasite is really resilient and those standard techniques don't kill cyclospora.
7: Wow, chlorine does not kill cyclospora.
0: Right.
7: We'll be right back.
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2: 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Good evening. I'm George Shelcock. Stay tuned. We'll have more of The Daily coming up in just a bit. 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Featured there now, Columbus City Council and Our City Our Say organizers are weighing compromise for potential council reform. That story on WOSU.org. Tonight, expect a low of 71, slight chance of thunderstorms, and then showers are likely.
1: 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Like the character in her new novel, Claire Vey Watkins lives in the desert in an area being developed by an energy company wreaking havoc on the ecosystem. Her previous novel drew on the life of her father, Paul Watkins. He was a teenager when he joined the Manson family. Join us.
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7: I'm Michael Barbaro. This is The Daily. On Wednesday, U.S. health officials linked six more states to what's now the largest outbreak of cyclospora in American history. Two public health reporters who have covered the parasite, Christina Jewett and Caroline Hopkins-Legaspi, on why our food safety system seems so powerless to stop it. So, Christina, at a certain point, after epidemiologists have figured out this is cyclospora and they have determined that the leading suspect is Mexican farms that are used by Taylor Farms, that's when a recall comes in. Can you just describe that recall and how it worked or didn't work?
6: Yeah, essentially the FDA leans on the company to do a voluntary recall. And we saw that in mid-July with Taylor Farms. But what we saw come out from Taylor Farms was a little bit confusing. So basically, the supply chain of a company like Taylor Farms is sort of considered a corporate secret. I mean, it's considered a trade secret because it's the company's sort of relationships with vendors and suppliers. And that's something the company wants to protect. So the company put out information about what was being recalled. You see 4 and 5 pound bags of shredded lettuce. You see some 16-ounce bags. And then there were a whole lot of codes.
7: Codes.
6: Codes. Yeah.
7: Like, what were these codes?
6: PK, SY, MARK, JB, CV. So my colleague, Julie Cresswell, in the business department, all of us really just went to try to do some detective work and figure out what are these codes.
7: Mm-hmm.
6: I mean, my first step was saying, hey, Taylor Farms, what do these codes mean? Radio silence.
0: Hmm. No answer.
6: Yeah.
7: They don't want to say, for proprietary reasons, who's getting their lettuce.
6: Right. Right.
7: Even though this is the moment when presumably the public very much wants to understand that.
6: And they don't even have to tell the FDA. Hmm. And they sit on top of quite a food chain. I mean, we did find out that, you know, some of the lettuce went to bag salads sold at Walmart under the Market Side brand. We found out that some went through Sysco, which is a pretty sophisticated kind of a middleman company that supplies
7: college cafeterias, corporations, et cetera.
6: Mm-hmm. Yeah, lots of different sites. So this was something that I ran by a food safety expert, and she said, yeah, this is something food safety advocates have been talking about for years, saying FDA needs to have the authority to tell companies that you need to, in no uncertain terms, disclose your supply chain in the event of a recall like this, so everybody knows what's what. Because if you're a mom-and-pop restaurant and you're looking at this recall, you might be throwing your hands up and not even know if your regional supplier has been affected by this.
0: And that's how you end up with people standing in the produce section of their grocery store saying, I'm not buying any lettuce.
7: Hmm. My instinct is to question how something like iceberg lettuce could ever be a trade secret for anybody because it is iceberg lettuce, but also that an exception wouldn't be made in the middle of a very dangerous foodborne illness outbreak to put aside worries about trade secrets and just tell everybody who has this lettuce.
6: Yeah, you would hope so. You would think so. I mean, in this case, a very high-profile outbreak that has turned deadly, there was no high-powered U.S. government pressure to make them disclose that. You know, I'm looking at this recall page right now, and it's still a big list of codes.
7: All these weeks later.
6: All these weeks later.
7: So, Christina and Caroline, we're going to talk now about the government systems in place that in theory might have caught this outbreak, but clearly didn't. And Christine, I want to start with you and the farms in Mexico where it's suspected this all started. Who's responsible for inspecting the conditions there?
6: So it's the Food and Drug Administration. They inspect the food processing facilities and they have inspectors who go out all around the world. And when you're talking about the food processing facility that this has been traced back to, it was Taylor Farms plant in Northeast Mexico. The FDA actually has not set foot there since 2019.
7: Wow.
6: Mm-hmm.
7: U.S. inspectors haven't been to that facility in 7 years.
6: That's right. And, you know, that's not that surprising.
7: Why not?
6: 300,000 is the number of FDA-registered international food facilities that the U.S. government has an eye on.
7: Mm-hmm.
6: But they don't have that many inspectors.
7: How many do they have?
6: There's 450, and that's for the United States and the world.
7: Wow.
6: Roughly 450.
7: Yeah, that math doesn't really add up.
6: It really doesn't. So you're seeing facilities not getting visited for years and years. That's really sort of a reflection of the funding that FDA's gotten over the years from Congress. And while that funding sort of stagnated, the FDA's passed rules for food processors to follow. And they really put a lot of reliance on the companies to know their business and take care of it. Basically, like, you know what you make, you know what the risks are. So test your products, be very careful, and control your risks.
7: But do we know if any or all or some of these farms are testing for cyclospora?
6: We really don't know right at this moment. I mean, the FDA is going to be investigating this and they will issue reports that are made public. But on a farm-to-farm level, we really at this time have no idea.
0: It is important to note that it's really hard to test for cyclospora in the environment.
7: Why?
0: So it was described to me as a needle in the haystack scenario. So you're looking for something that might not be evenly distributed across an entire batch of lettuce. So you take a sample. That sample might not have these microscopic oocysts on it. The same goes for a water source. It's sort of like testing the ocean, right? If you're looking for a certain fish, it's not going to be in that necessarily in that little bit that you're testing.
7: Christina, you said these companies are told by the U.S. government, know your risks and take care of them. Caroline, is it possible that so far cycloforce is not seen as one of those?
0: Yeah, I mean, up until now, it's just really not been that big of a risk.
7: Right, which means that could change. We just don't know yet. Okay, so I want to turn to the larger U.S. public health system and how it's handled this outbreak so far. I can't recall a major news conference from anywhere in Washington about it. And should I have expected one?
6: Yeah, I mean, I think we've heard Robert F. Kennedy Jr., you know, at an event on a different topic say, basically, we have this under control.
7: Well, does that feel accurate?
6: Does it feel accurate?
0: Absolutely not.
6: Yeah.
0: And state public health officials are saying absolutely not.
7: So why would the Secretary of Health claim something's under control that's not, and overall just not seem all that communicative about it?
6: Yeah, well, he's part of an administration that's really heavily focused on deregulation. So to make this a centerpiece issue, you'd probably be looking at writing some
7: new
6: tougher
7: regulations,
6: yeah.
7: Which is perhaps not so appealing to Robert F. Kennedy Jr. right now.
0: And what ends up happening is a lot of the burden for doing these investigations, for doing this complicated traceback, interviewing all of these people, this is falling on state and local public health departments. And that's happening in a time when they are really underfunded and they do not have the staff or capacity to do this type of work. I mean, in 2026, state health departments said they received just 40% of what they asked for to monitor, detect, and respond to foodborne illness.
7: And that's what they asked the federal government for.
0: Right. That's what they asked for from the CDC that funds most of their work.
7: Fascinating.
6: And what I found in my reporting is that the Trump administration is working on a plan to actually hand off about 90% of all the food facility and farm inspections that go on in the United States over from the FDA to the states.
7: Wow.
6: Even to states that don't even really have a food safety program. And we should, at a high level, be having these conversations.
7: About whether the system's working.
6: Right. Whether it's funded, whether it's supported, whether it's as important, really, as it should be, given its, you know, central place at the kitchen table with all of us and our families.
7: Mm-hmm.
0: Yeah. And we just heard on Monday that two people have officially died from cyclospora, which up until this point, there hadn't been any deaths. I mean, the state of Michigan, where these people died, did say that they had severe underlying health conditions. Even so, I mean, this has come to a point where people are really paying attention. This is dangerous.
7: Right. When do you think, given all the factors you both described at the beginning of this conversation, this outbreak is going to end?
0: Yeah, I mean, even after this contaminated food source is no longer in our food system, we still might see the cases go up because it takes so long to get sick.
7: Well, Caroline and Christina, thank you very much. Appreciate it.
6: Thank you.
0: Thank you for having me.

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1: 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I'm Michael Barbaro. See you tomorrow.
2: 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Up next at 7 on Fresh Air, Claire Vey Watkins' new novel, Yellow Pine, is about a group of misfits and activists in the Mojave Desert fighting a corporate solar development. That's on Fresh Air coming up at 7. Tonight, expect a low of 71, slight chance of thunderstorms, and then showers are likely. Tomorrow on Friday, a chance of showers and thunderstorms, mainly afternoon, partly sunny, with a high near 86. 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
10: The dog days of summer are upon us. But it seems this year the summer heat has had more of a bite. 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

0: From WHYY in Philadelphia, I'm Terry Gross with Fresh Air. Today, like the character in her new novel, Claire Vey Watkins lives in the Mojave Desert, in an area now being developed by an energy company, wreaking havoc on the ecosystem. She says that when you live in the desert, death is always close by.
1: It does make you feel like, oh, I could die out here. We're really not that far away, you know, your car overheats. You're on the side of the road and it's 120 degrees, there will be buzzards circling.
0: Her previous novel drew on the memoir by her father, Paul Watkins. He was a teenager when he joined the Manson family. We'll talk about her father, how becoming a mother pushed her in the opposite direction she expected, solitude versus loneliness, and more. Later, TV critic David Bianculli reviews the new series, Furious. First news.
2: Live from NPR News in Washington, I'm Janine Herbst. President Trump has signed two new executive orders targeting birthright citizenship. NPR's Franco Ordonez reports the signing comes a month after the Supreme Court rejected his earlier order aimed at ending the practice.
3: Earlier this summer, the Supreme Court rejected President Trump's previous attempts to stop birthright citizenship, ruling the executive order ran afoul of the 14th Amendment, which has long been interpreted to give birthright citizenship to almost anyone born in the U.S. In signing the orders, Trump charged that the high court's decision hurt the country.
4: We had a very unfortunate decision in the Supreme Court concerning birthright. It was close, but a very, very unfortunate decision. So we're making adjustments.
3: One order takes aim at what he calls birth tourism, which is a form of visa fraud that's already illegal. And like the previous effort, these new executive actions are expected to be challenged in the courts on similar grounds. Franco Ordonez, NPR News, the White House.
2: A Senate committee voted this morning to hold Dr. Anthony Fauci in contempt of Congress. The vote came after Fauci declined to answer questions about the origins of the COVID-19 pandemic in a hearing last week. NPR's Rachel Carlson has more.
5: This morning's vote happened along party lines. Republicans, led by Senator Rand Paul, suggested Fauci needed to be held accountable for his role in the pandemic response. But committee Democrats called the investigation one-sided. And some public health experts say the attacks on Fauci ultimately erode future pandemic preparation. Dr. Georges Benjamin is CEO of the American Public Health Association.
6: This will trickle down to the local level, too, where public health officials will not necessarily give you their best advice if they're afraid that their best advice will be misused against them.
5: As for Fauci, it will ultimately be up to the Justice Department to decide whether to pursue criminal prosecution. Rachel Carlson, NPR News.
2: Ford's developing a new, smaller electric pickup that's essential for the automaker's EV ambitions. NPR's Willa Rubin reports.
7: The Fathom is Ford's second and now only electric truck. They say the price will start at about $28,000. That would make it one of the cheapest electric trucks around. Now, Ford discontinued the Lightning, its all-electric F-150, last year after struggling to make a profit. The Fathom will be smaller, about the size of a Ford Maverick. And it's part of the company's pivot away from big, expensive EVs to smaller, cheaper ones. And with the U.S. being behind on EV adoption generally, plus the Trump administration's efforts to roll back EV promoting policies, Ford and the American car industry have a lot riding on this truck. Willa Rubin, NPR News.
2: You're listening to NPR News from Washington. For fans of the Grateful Dead, this week is special. That's because it marks the days between the anniversaries of the birth and death of the band's guitarist, Jerry Garcia. In anticipation, NPR Music has been talking to devoted Deadheads about how they connect the music and the culture. NPR's Isabella Gomez Sarmiento has more.
8: The Grateful Dead famously believed that their audience, the fans, were their peers on a spiritual and creative quest. That ethos helped the Dead build one of the most unique fan bases in rock and roll. Musician Don Was says it's unlike any other audience he's played for before.
9: The sense of community is really tightly woven. It reminds me a little bit of a family.
8: Deadhead Mark Pearl from Santa Rosa, California agrees.
10: To me, the people are more important than the music. We're here for the people.
8: Even without original members touring for the first time in decades, The Deadheads keep the band's long, strange trip going. Isabella Gomez Sarmiento, NPR News.
2: Republican Senator Mitch McConnell says in a statement he's been discharged from a rehab hospital and will continue his recovery from a fall in June at home. The 84-year-old didn't provide a timeline on when he would return to the Senate, but questions have been raised about his health after McConnell has been seen since the accident. That prompted calls for transparency from many, including Kentucky Governor Andy Beshear. U.S. futures contracts are trading in mixed territory at this hour. Dow futures are down 24 points. NASDAQ futures are up 67. I'm Janine Herbst, NPR News in Washington.
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8: Automated license plate readers have exploded in popularity among police departments in recent years. These companies market their products to police by saying it helps to solve crime.
13: And I would strongly argue that it does not. There are other methods for solving crime that don't...
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0: This is Fresh Air. I'm Terry Gross. Like the main character in her new novel, Claire V. Watkins lives in the Mojave Desert near Death Valley. Also like in the novel, the desert around her is being developed by an energy company for solar energy. Solar might sound like clean energy, great, but solar on this grand scale is wreaking havoc on the desert ecosystem. Like many frontier territories, the desert attracts misfits, loners, drifters, and as Watkins puts it, weirdos. In the new novel, each of those types is represented in a small community of people protesting the, quote, green energy gold rush. But really, what can they do? What power do they have to defeat a corporate project already underway? Is protest futile, delusional, self-serving? There's a lot of questions this novel raises, like, how can a mother decide to live in the desert when her ex-husband and child have moved across the country for a better job and better schools? How has Rose, the new novel's protagonist, been shaped by having had a mother, father, and stepfather who were each addicted to alcohol or drugs? 12-step programs have always been part of her life as a witness or participant. Watkins' new novel is titled Yellow Pine. That's also the name of the Solar Desert Project in the book. Her previous novel, I Love You, But I've Chosen Darkness, is her most autobiographical book and quotes from the memoir My Life with Charles Manson by her father, Paul Watkins. The cover describes Paul Watkins as Manson's number two man. His role was procuring teenage girls, recruiting them to join the Manson family. Claire was six when her father died of cancer. In reviewing her new novel, former Washington Post book critic Ron Charles wrote, "Among the swelling collection of books confronting our imperiled planet, Claire V. Watkins' fiction remains defiantly alive. Her stories and novels are rooted in the American West, that awesome expanse of dunes and deserts that uninformed observers would call empty, where life has adapted to the damning conditions of heat and drought. Watkins finds

0: too hot. I'm staying in Orange County. I split my time between there and the desert. I think this is the first summer of my life that I haven't spent significant time out in the Mojave. So, yeah, it's a bit sad.
1: Can you describe the part of the desert that you live in and what the environment is like?
0: Sure. I live in the eastern Mojave Desert, about halfway between Las Vegas and Death Valley, in a little town called Tecopa, where I grew up. It's not for everybody. It's about 100 people.
1: That will be the understatement of the interview.
0: Yeah, it's for about 100 people, you know, and it's really beautiful, just like staggeringly gorgeous landscape and scenery, huge, huge mountain ranges. There's a little river that goes through the town, the Amargosa River. It's mostly underground, a subterranean river, but it surfaces in these hot springs, and there's just this like explosion of life around the river.
1: What kind of life?
0: Well, pretty much anything you can imagine. Birds, bats, insects. Each hot spring has a lot of endemic species, so living creatures that only live right there. Each of them has a little pupfish. Most charismatically, probably desert tortoises, and then less charming creatures like gigantic black biting horseflies. Yeah, it's a very alive, very biodiverse place.
1: So where you described, it's also around where you grew up, and it's also mm-hmm. where the main character of your new novel lives. So now I want you to describe how it's being developed.
0: Yes, so the vast majority of land in this part of the country is public land. So it's owned by, in theory, all of us, but it's administered by the federal government. And it has been sort of in the crosshairs, I would say, of what boosters like to call the green energy gold rush. So it's extremely sunny. It's a good place for solar development, in theory, for that reason. It's also kind of being besieged by other types of energy development, like geothermal and mining. I mean, mining has been happening out there for a really long time, although the scale is getting bigger and bigger. The aquifer has been pretty dramatically depleted, and you know, there's not a lot of water in this area to begin with in the best of times. So the natural resources are really being pushed to the brink in a pretty dramatic way. And there's been a long, long history of environmental injustice. You know, Yellow Pine and where I live is not far from the Nevada test site where the federal government detonated almost 1,000 nuclear bombs until 1992, when I was about in the third grade. So it's a place that's been like treated like a wasteland for a really long time. And that story has been very cooperative and convenient for extraction and exploitation of the natural resources. So I was worried that while I feel really convinced that we need to decarbonize the economy and the need for renewable energy is obvious to me, I was really concerned that there would be some really serious sacrifices being made that didn't seem right to me or fair, and that I don't think will actually help us transition off of fossil fuels.
1: So in the novel, there's a small group of protesters who want to stop this development of the desert. But the novel really does ask the question, like, what's the point? They're not going to win. There aren't a lot of people around to watch. There's not a lot of media around to report it. They're in the desert. So what are your thoughts about that?
0: Well, yeah, I think at one point they say, you know, it's not a blockade because we're not delusional. But they are still very principled. You know, they can tell that this is wrong. And so it, I think, is a matter of morality, taking action, even though you don't have a real grounded expectation of being successful. I think there's still value in the action to watch and witness and be able to say that you saw what was there. I mean, that's what drove me out to Yellow Pine, was that I wanted to be able to say that I saw it before it was gone. And I guess I kind of just feel like if you only engage in an action that you're certain is

0: going to be successful, that's pretty cowardly, really. You know, I mean, we want to be strategic and effective as activists, but there's no guarantee in any of this stuff, and that doesn't mean it's not still a worthwhile way to spend your life.
1: As you mentioned, you grew up near where there are a lot of atom bomb tests, and also near where there's a big disposal site for nuclear waste.
0: Yes.
1: So how aware of that were you when you were growing up?
0: I was painfully aware of it. I was, I don't remember a time when I ever didn't know about Yucca Mountain, that nuclear repository that you're referring to. I mean, and that's another win, you know, there's a lot of very gnarly waste going into that mountain today, but not nuclear waste because of people stood up and said no, you know. So yeah, I my parents were involved in activism against nuclear testing and against Yucca Mountain and against water projects. And I remember feeling really hurt by it as a kid, feeling like, so they think that's okay to do to me? Like, I'm just a kid, you know? It made me feel like we were expendable people, or that we didn't matter. I mean, that's the story usually of this type of exploitation, is like there's no one there anyway. It's a empty place, you know, and that it's already dead. And that's a really confusing thing to be told when you're a lively kid who, you know, I understood that that was wrong and I didn't deserve it. And no one does. And yeah, I had a sense of clarity about it that I don't really think has gone away.
1: Were you able to hear the blast go off? Like, did you know when it was happening? And were you warned by the government when it was happening?
0: So by the time I came along, the detonations were underground. They were happening in a subterranean way, which was ostensibly better because it wouldn't be, you know, releasing
1: directly into the atmosphere. Yeah.
0: Exactly. Yeah. But the problem is, of course, that that's where the water is, there is underground.
1: Oh, right.
0: Yeah. So no, I didn't hear them or see them. My mom had, as a kid, she would go up on the roof of her trailer. She told me stories about going up there, and they would put like sunglasses on to be safe.
1: Oh, God.
0: You know? And yeah, my grandma worked in casinos, and atomic tourism was like a part of our life.
1: What's atomic tourism?
0: Atomic tourism is the most amazing coping mechanism that the people of Southern Nevada came up with to deal with the fact that their own government was bombing them. It was a phenomenon where people would come to Vegas to watch the detonations, and people would dress up as like atomic bomb girls. There were showgirls who had like mushroom cloud headdresses, and there would be parties to like bomb detonation watch parties up high in the casinos. There's still a lot of like, I don't know, it's almost like the culture sort of metabolized this like ghastly, like deeply wrong phenomenon into a tourism gimmick. It's incredible.
1: It is incredible, yeah. You have cancer in the family, maybe as a result of it. Like, you write that your father probably died from the mining or from the atom bomb tests.
0: This is the thing with environmental injustice, which is kind of a wonky academic phrase, but the way I understand it is it means you get less life, you know, that there are some people who get more time on this earth than others. Some people are expendable in this model that we have, and we think we can kind of cordon it off. It's what activists are talking about when they talk about a sacrifice zone. We have this myth in America, I think, that like we can do this stuff elsewhere. Like, war is something we do elsewhere, and we do it to ourselves too. You know, when we hurt the land and the air and the water, we're hurting ourselves. So yeah, he could have got it from a number of shenanigans, but at the end of the day, he only lived to be 40 years old.
1: Well, let me reintroduce you here. If you're just joining us, my guest is Clara Vey Watkins, and her new novel is called Yellow Pine. We'll be right back. This is Fresh Air.
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1: This is Fresh Air. Let's get back to my interview with novelist Clara Vey Watkins. Her new novel is called Yellow Pine. So you describe how living in the desert means living with death all around you. And I want to say that I grew up with Westerns on TV and Westerns in the movies. And one of like the common themes, one of the common plot points in Westerns is that somebody's kind of trekking through the desert and they're lost and they're parched and they're on the verge of death and buzzards are flying overhead. Or the villain has dragged the hero into the desert and left him or her there to die, and they're parched and, you know, starving and buzzards are flying overhead. So I don't think that's what you mean when you say there's death all around you in the desert. So what do you mean? What is dying all around you?
0: Well, it's not that dissimilar from those tropes, you know. I think to be a small, you know, barely upright, hairless mammal walking around in that climate can be really scary, and it does make you feel like, oh, I could die out here. You know, it's not, we're really not that far away. You know, your air conditioning, your car overheats, you're on the side of the road and it's 120 degrees, there will be buzzards circling. And I think there's something primal and immediate about that. And I think I was exposed to it mostly because my mom ran this little museum and rock shop on the edge of Death Valley, and a lot of tourists would come through, especially European tourists. Maybe they had seen some of those Westerns that you had seen and wanted to have a Death Valley adventure. And my mom used to say that it was her job to save the European body from the European imagination. And I would listen to her, and occasionally people would go missing, and I would listen to the dramas of someone not making it, which happens pretty regularly out there. It's an extreme place.
1: Did you ever get lost in the desert and worry about dying of thirst?
0: Yeah, I have actually. I got pretty mild heat stroke once when I was in Joshua Tree, of all places, the most, you know, gentrified part of the Mojave Desert. Forgive me, Joshua Tree, I love you. But I just got really hot, and I was on a short walk not very far from my car at all, in a place I could have thrown a rock and hit someone's house probably. I was really not out in the wilderness, but I got so disoriented, and heat does something really wild to your brain. And I was kind of not sane and couldn't find the path back to my car, and everything starts to sort of look the same. I got really disoriented and really panicked, and luckily it didn't last that long. But yeah, I've been confronted with how quickly it can happen.
1: On the opposite side, like Jesus and Moses spent significant time in the desert. I mean, Moses got the Ten Commandments in the desert. Jesus like fasted for 40 days and 40 nights and was tempted by Satan. And I'm wondering if living in the desert has affected your sense of divinity?
0: Yeah, it has. I wasn't raised religiously or even very spiritually at all. So I came to that on my own later in life. I was given the gift of desperation, as they say, and just needed help. Like I came to this point in my life where I felt like I had kind of exhausted all the like intellectual, secular, educated ways of living, and I needed something a lot older. And when I'm in the desert, I can feel a feeling of being a part of something bigger than me. which is how I think of the divine. I can really appreciate that I'm a part of this living land, and I give it something and it gives me something, even just thinking about my breath. And these dark times have driven me to Buddhism lately. So I have that practice to kind of draw on, and I've done yoga for a really, really long time. So, but yeah, I think that must be true everywhere, that there's a divine part of me and in all of this, but it becomes very, very clear for me out in the desert. And that's why I need to keep going out there.
1: So on the one hand, you're living with death all around you. And on the other hand, you're experiencing this new sense of divinity living in the desert. So those are both connected and opposite at the same time.
0: Yes.
1: And in your new novel and in your previous novel, you write a little bit about living in the face of imminent death. And in the new novel, the main character's boyfriend describes how he used to dangle off of a cliff without a rope to feel the presence of God. And he describes it as a meditation that focuses you, because you can't think of anything else but your body and the rock. You feel your breath, you feel the wind on your body. So it brings you back to your body and it makes you in the world. In your previous novel, I Love You But I've Chosen Darkness, you write about a boyfriend. Jesse lived like he was dying. Take it from me, you do not want to live with someone who actively lives like he's dying. So can you talk about both sides of that? You know, the downside of living like you think you're dying and the sense of exhilaration? And why you thought about this in the first place?
0: Well, I thought about this probably because my first memory is my dad dying when I was six. That's really like where I begin in my story. I mean, he was sick with cancer for a few years before he died, and I don't really remember having a time where death wasn't really a presence in my family, you know, that his absence like changed everything. And I've come to feel pretty grateful for that, actually, because I've made mistakes and lived foolishly as much as anyone has, but I have been gifted with not being quite perhaps as in as much denial of the fact of death as I might have otherwise been. I don't know, our culture is so weird about death. It's like they're opposite hands, but they're the same hands, because as far as I can tell, there's a part of us that is, you know, infinite and divine, like we were talking about, and then there's a part of us that's very finite and only here for a little while, as far as we know, and we're in this body, and I felt really grateful for that, and it makes me want to live a good life.
1: Well, we need to take a break here, so let me reintroduce you. If you're just joining us, my guest is Claire Vey Watkins. Her new novel is called Yellow Pine. We'll be right back after a short break. I'm Terry Gross, and this is Fresh Air.

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7: The dog days of summer are upon us. But it seems this year the summer heat has had more of a bite. Extreme temperatures are changing everything from work to sleep to sports to summer camps. Learn what it takes to build heat-resilient communities. Plus, we'll discuss how heat affects the body, including those who have to work outside in sweltering temperatures. That's tomorrow on All Sides with Amy Jarovich from 10 to noon on 89.7 NPR News.
8: This is Fresh Air. I'm Terry Gross. Let's get back to my interview with Clara Vay Watkins. Her new novel, Yellow Pine, is about a woman, Rose, approaching the age of 40, who, like Watkins, lives in the Mojave Desert. Rose joins a group of people, misfits, weirdos, protesting an energy company's giant solar project, wreaking havoc on the desert ecosystem. Rose has also chosen to live in the desert while her ex-husband actually moves to Philadelphia to accept a better job. And after they agree their daughter would be better off in a Philly preschool, their daughter moves to Philly too. A painful separation for Rose, but not quite painful enough for Rose to move too. When the novel begins, Rose is working for an environmental group that she considers part of the nonprofit industrial complex. So in each of your last two novels, the main character decides to live far away from her young daughter. In the new novel, the couple has been living in Nevada, but they've been growing apart. They divorce. The husband gets a job in Philly, close to his parents and his sister, and they agree it would be best for the daughter to go to preschool there in Philly. But Rose stays out west, moves to the desert, and works in a fundraising job with an environmental group. She's kind of relieved to be away from her ex because they've been drifting so far apart, but it's painful to be away from her daughter. In your previous novel, I Love You But I've Chosen Darkness, the main character goes to the desert where she grew up and decides to stay and leave her husband and their young daughter behind if they don't want to stay in the desert. What got you thinking about what it means to live far away from your young child?
9: Well, I live far away from my own young daughter for most of the time. She's with me on breaks and on summer vacation. So that's a sacrifice that I've chosen to make. And I think it's for her good. I think it's for the greater good, the good of the family system. And I think it got me thinking about right sacrifice and wrong sacrifice. You know, parents have to sacrifice for their kids. And I also noticed that when there's too much sacrifice, it can get pretty dark. You know, we get into territory of like martyring ourselves or not living our lives in the name of our kids, you know, and it's so much pressure for a kid to have to bear. Like, they didn't ask for that. They didn't ask to be born, you know. So I'm just interested in the process of a parent letting go, and in the case of in the book, you know, trusting that the other parent is trustworthy and has got it. And I'm really lucky that that's my situation.
8: If you're comfortable talking about it, can you talk a little bit more about what the process was like of making the decision that this was a good sacrifice and that it was good for the family?
9: You know, I think I would probably rather talk about Rose's approach to it.
8: Sure, that's the main character in your new novel.
9: Right. Yeah. So for Rose, you know, the decision is a mixture of good reasons and maybe some bad reasons. Like, she's pretty guilty. At one point, she describes herself as being sopping with guilt when the decision needed to be made. But she has some good reasons, too. She feels like called to defend the land where she lives. She feels that that's a meaningful purpose. And to have a parent that has a meaningful life, I think, is a great gift. To have a parent that is still like a full-fledged whole human being, which is what Rose is trying to do, I think that's really, really important for kids.
8: So your previous novel, I Love You But I've Chosen Darkness, starts with this postpartum questionnaire. And it's a multiple choice questionnaire. I want to read some of the questions. One, since my baby was born, I've been able to laugh and see the funny side of things. A, as much as I ever did. B, not quite as much now. C, not so much now. D, not at all. Two, I've looked forward with enjoyment to things. A, as much as I ever did. B, not quite as much now. C, not so much now. D, not at all. And so on. And so Rose comes up with answers in essay form to all of these, like, A, B, C, D, multiple choice answers. She counters it with her own real answers. So did you have to take a survey like that?
9: I did,
8: questionnaire?
9: Yeah. Yeah, that was the first piece of writing that I did that became that book, I Love You But I've Chosen Darkness. When my daughter was born, I took this questionnaire, and I found the language just very confusing and baffling and funny, accidentally funny, unintentionally funny, I thought. So yeah, then I thought, well, this should be an essay test. And then I started writing these little essays in response to the questionnaire. My doctors definitely described me as having postpartum depression. And I, you know, I followed their advice accordingly. But I don't really think that's exactly what was happening. I think I was having a kind of an existential crisis. I think it was like a spiritual confrontation with myself, having had this child and doing something really like heroic. A lot of the other stuff that I was doing in my life sort of suddenly seemed really meaningless. And the things that had given me a sense of purpose, like striving in my career, they just suddenly seemed absurd.
8: Can you say more about what this was about, this existential crisis?
9: I was a really ambitious young person, and I was striving a lot to do everything in the right way and in the right order. Like, I was a straight-A student. I did really well in school. It helped me get out of my kind of crazy family scene. And I was kind of in a survival mode, I think, looking back on it, you know, using like my education and eventually my profession, like as a university professor, to get safe, and even using intimate relationships as a way of getting safe. And then all of that was kind of culminated in having this child. And I think I was telling myself a type of, I don't know, almost like a messianic story where, like, once I arrive at this place and I'm middle class and I have a husband and a child, all will be good. And it wasn't. I was still myself, and I still had I had like deeper stuff that I needed to confront that couldn't, the, you know, solution wasn't outside in like external validation or money or prizes or prestigious jobs. It had to like come within. So when she was born, that was really the beginning of me starting to like dig in deep with myself. And just, I think, the way Mary Oliver phrases it is like, live your one precious life.
8: Well, let me reintroduce you here. If you're just joining us, my guest is Clara Vaye Watkins, and her new novel is called Yellow Pine. We'll be right back. This is Fresh Air.
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8: This is Fresh Air. Let's get back to my interview with Clara Vey Watkins. Her new novel is called Yellow Pine. I want to ask you about your father, because he joined the Charles Manson family. And for people who don't know Charles Manson, and some of our listeners might be too young to have like seen documentaries or read books about him, but why don't you describe Manson?
9: Most people would probably describe him as the leader of a cult, of young hippies who were, as Joan Didion says, participating in the paranoia of their times, and eventually, spectacularly so, it culminated in these murders in Los Angeles in 1969. And my dad was a teenager. For him, in the beginning, the family was all about music and sex and drugs. And he'd come from a pretty gnarly household, and I think...
8: Your father.
9: Yeah, and Manson, too, not incidentally, yeah. So, yeah, Manson was a lot older than most of them. A lot of them were young women. A lot of them had those women, the girls, and some of whom eventually committed the murders, they had been, like, given to Manson as children. So it was a really exploitative scene, it sounds like. What I would say to people, if they're not familiar with him, he became this like boogeyman that showed the culture. Joan Didion described it, the day of the Manson murders, as the day the 60s ended. And it became this fable, this allegory about how like the countercultural impulse was dangerous and could only lead to, you know, murder and mayhem. And it scared a lot of people off of the kind of thing that the hippies were up to. And it gave their enemies a lot of ammunition.
8: Well, Manson used the whole, like, free love, sex, drugs, and rock and roll kind of thing to totally exploit women. Young girls, teenagers who had just come to California, who'd maybe run away from home, who had no direction. Mm-hmm. They just knew they had to get away. And so, you know, he would know how to flatter them and take them to his home and use them sexually. And then apparently your father, because of music, started playing with Manson, because your father played and Manson played. But then your father, as Manson grew, like, darker, your father became his procurer. He was the one who found the teenage girls and brought them into the Manson cult. And I think it's fair to call it a cult. So, like, how much of that did you know when you were growing up? I know your mother told you some, and then you and your sister learned more about, you know, like, Manson and your father from books like Vincent Bugliosi's Helter Skelter. But how much did you really know? And I should say your father was not involved with the murders. He wasn't even in town, I think, at that time.
9: Yeah, he was out in Death Valley. So that's kind of where the mythic, like, presence of the desert in our family, it was almost as if, like, the desert saved him from being involved. And Manson was the one who first sent him out to the desert to find a hole for them to wait out Helter Skelter in, you know? And that's a really good point about, there's nothing really countercultural about Charles Manson, maybe except for that he liked to do drugs. But, like, he was very sexist, very, very racist, you know.
8: And he did some time in prison.
9: A lot of time.
8: Do you know how your father ended up being Manson's procurer of teenage girls?
9: Well, the way my mom told it, it was because he was very good looking and he was young. He was young enough to enroll. He enrolled in Pacific Palisades High School briefly to meet women. It sounds like in my dad's book he writes about, and it's a tricky thing because it's a co-written book. I don't know how much of this is actually him and he's not around for me to ask, you know, but he writes about it as being just like a wonderful time for a kid who's like come of age in a really violent, repressive, like 1950s, abusive, scary house.
8: Your father turned against Manson and was one of the main witnesses who testified against Manson. Do you know how he decided to do that?
9: When he wanted to leave the family, at first Manson said, okay, that's fine. Then he changed his mind and they were in like a power struggle for a while. And they were out in Death Valley at the ranches. And eventually there was a night that he describes in his book where he opened the door of the cabin where he was staying with a couple other people who had also defected from the group. And Manson was like squatting there with a knife between his teeth. And so he thought he would be killed. And he walked that night across Death Valley, basically, probably around like 50 miles or so. But he fled for his life and then went to the police, went to the Inyo County sheriffs. And I think he was trying his best to get safe. He had heard about the murders, but at that point, people had been kind of like gossiping or alluding to them. I think he was just like getting, you know, a very, very hard reality check and realizing that this was not the like loving paternal guru that he thought he had.
8: What did your mother know about his involvement with the Manson family when they met and fell in love?
9: You know, my grandma met my dad first the night before. He was a bartender and she had gone out to the bar. And I think she told my mom something like, there's a really cute bartender out there. He was in some cult, but he's really cute and you should go and like chat him up. And my mom did that. And my understanding is they talked about it right away. I think everybody in town pretty much knew.
8: But she was okay with it.
9: Yeah, I think she understood that people make mistakes and can be lost. I mean, she definitely like made her share of mistakes. I think some of this was that eventually they got involved in like 12-step recovery, you know, where you are part of the medicine from recovering from addiction is to be honest. So I think they had a pretty profound philosophical and spiritual tradition that was helping them navigate the complexities of what, I mean, that's just being a human.
8: I want to ask you about solitude. As you write, there's a difference between solitude and being lonely. What do you like about solitude? And were you always comfortable being by yourself?
9: Yeah. I started surfing recently, so I'm like, I got a lot of surfing metaphors going on. You really got to kind of try like stay in the pocket of not becoming isolated or too lonely or misanthropic, which is a risk for me, feeling like other people are bad, like a malevolent force that I want to avoid. I don't like it when I get into that way of thinking. Ideally, solitude helps me be with others, but I have to be able to retreat from them. I also, you know, most of the peopling I do is in reading and in books, and I have to remember that those aren't real people either, you know, as real as they can seem.
8: Do you feel that one of the downsides of being with other people is comparing yourself to other people, fearing you're coming up short or feeling like you're competing with them in some way?
9: Yeah, that's a real hazard. I mean, comparison, I think, is especially for an artist, I think it's pretty much useless. You know, I try not to do it at all. I've had times in my life where I have kind of been on a like comparison is like a drug I'm trying to kick. because I'm me, you know? I'm me. I really, for some reason, for me, it's Zadie Smith. I want to be like, why am I not doing what Zadie Smith is doing? And it's like, well, you're Claire, babe, you know? Zadie's going to Zadie and George Saunders going to George Saunders and you just do Claire, you know? That's enough. I feel best when I can inhabit that and let everybody else just do their own thing, too.
8: It's been great to talk with you. Thank you so much.
9: Likewise, Terry. Thanks for having me.
8: Claire V. Watkins' new novel is titled Yellow Pine. After we take a short break, TV critic David Bianculli will review the new series Furious, created by Elizabeth Merriweather, who also created New Girl, The Dropout, and Dying for Sex. 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
8: This is Fresh Air. The new Hulu series Furious stars Emmy Rossum from Shameless as an FBI agent on the trail of a serial killer. Our TV critic David Bianculli has this review.
15: Dramas about female lawmakers chasing female fugitives almost have become their own subgenre. Lucky is streaming weekly episodes this summer on Apple TV. Killing Eve was a huge hit a few years ago for BBC America. And way back in 1987, the movie Black Widow may have started it all. It showcased Deborah Winger as an investigator in pursuit of a serial killer, played by Teresa Russell, who married wealthy men only to murder them. That very movie, it turns out, was the official inspiration for Elizabeth Merriweather's new Hulu series, Furious. Black Widow is even named on screen in the opening credits. But Merriweather, who's the creator of Furious, has done more than merely update or remake Black Widow. She's totally transformed it, giving it new purpose and depth. With more unpredictable twists and complicated, flawed, surprisingly funny characters. All those aspects make sense once you remember that Merriweather not only created the very clever sitcom New Girl, but also two excellent miniseries focused on troubled women, The Dropout and Dying for Sex. In the Black Widow movie, Deborah Winger was fine as the film's protagonist, but Teresa Russell as the chameleonic killer was way out of her depth. Furious has no weak links whatsoever. Emmy Rossum, who played Fiona in Shameless and the title role in Angeline, stars as FBI agent Alice Black. She has an antagonistic relationship with almost everybody, including her boss, played by Danny McCarthy, who's got plenty of attitude of his own.
16: You wanted to see me?
17: You need to stay in your lane. Why am I being told a Brooklyn homicide detective wants your advice on an overdose death?
16: I worked out of the Brooklyn North Homicide Squad when I was with the NYPD.
17: I don't care what you did at the NYPD. Your job now is to stay in the applicant pool and answer the phone when the crazy people Google the FBI and call the number on the bottom of their screen. I know you requested to be assigned to sex crimes, but leadership will assign you an operational squad when you're ready.
16: I know that.
17: You know a detective named Danny Kelly? Because he requested your help.
16: I do. We worked homicide at Brooklyn North together.
17: Is this the officer you disclosed having a domestic relationship with?
16: That wasn't him. That was someone else.
17: What happened? Bad breakup, so you came running over here? Because I like to know these things in advance.
16: Yeah, and I just told you.
15: Alice is on the trail of a female she suspects to be a serial murderer, played by Lola Pettigrew, the Irish actress from Say Nothing. The more we see of her character, who goes by many names and guises, the more slippery she gets. And also, more multi-layered. When we first meet her, she curls up next to her latest victim, who has collapsed on the stairs. She injects him with a fatal dose of fentanyl, puts her face right next to his, and watches him die.
3: I don't really like listening to you. I don't like the sounds you're making. But I love your smile.
15: Before long, she sets her sights on a new victim, a wealthy lawyer whom she targets at a party. She flirts, then sleeps with him, but doesn't kill him. Instead, she waits until the next morning, when he presents her with a non-disclosure agreement to sign, for her cat-and-mouse game to really begin. That game involves him thinking he's the cat, not the mouse, and she's devious enough to adopt whatever personality and push whatever buttons she has to in order to ensnare him in her web. This victim is played by Rob Delaney, who also played a kinky character in Dying for Sex.
3: It says I can't say anything about you. I can't do anything to hurt you or you'll destroy me. It's like you own me.
18: No, it's just, you know, it says that you can't share any information and there's a liability clause, but...
3: I want you to own me. I want to belong to you.
18: Look, I'm just a lawyer, okay? And I know we did a lot of drugs last night, but I'm not really into the crazy stuff.
3: What if I just, like, stayed here all day and waited for you to come home?
18: I can't.
3: You have cameras. You can watch. Make sure I don't do anything wrong.
18: I'm not gonna give you a key to my apartment.
3: I don't want a key. I want to be locked up.
15: There's also a third very shrewd woman in Furious. Nora, one of Alice's FBI superiors, played by Quincy Tyler Bernstein. They're all riveting, but the male actors are outstanding too. Not only the ones mentioned already, but also Scoot McNairy, Jake Lacy, and Rob Yang as Alice's former and current colleagues. And special notice goes out to Steve Way from the TV series Rami, who plays an at-home patient cared for by the killer. Like many characters in Furious, he is hilarious one moment, tragic the next. Finally, there's the context and subtext of Furious that gives it even more power. Nora is a student of Greek mythology and interprets the myths of both Medusa and the Furies in terms painting them not just as deadly monsters, but as angry victims. The primary motivation of the murderer in Furious turns out to be not greed or bloodlust, but revenge. We learn slowly about her own dark past, which involves a sex trafficking ring of young girls. There are uncomfortable associations with the Jeffrey Epstein case, which she makes clear when questioning one of her victims just before dispatching him.
3: What's the punishment for people who know what's happening and do nothing? What do they get?
15: The fugitive and her hunter don't come face to face until partway through this 8-part series. And when they meet accidentally, Furious ups its intensity and once again explores unfamiliar, unforgettable territory. It may owe its inspiration to an old movie, but Furious is a boldly original new TV thriller.
8: David Bianculli is Fresh Air's TV critic. Furious premiered July 27th on Hulu and presents new episodes on Mondays through the end of August. If you'd like to catch up on Fresh Air interviews you missed, like this week's interviews with Gene Smart, the star of Hacks, and New York Times reporter Eric Lipton about his investigations into how the Trump family is profiting from the Trump presidency, check out our podcast. You'll find lots of Fresh Air interviews. 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Fresh Air's executive producer is Sam Brigger. Our senior producer today is Teresa Madden. Our technical director and engineer is Audrey Bentham. Our engineer today is Adam Staniszewski. Susan Nkundi directed today's show. Our co-host is Tanya Mosley. I'm Terry Gross.
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8: I'm Deborah Becker. 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It means police can place suspects at crime scenes, but some officers are misusing the technology. 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
22: The opioid epidemic has had fatal consequences on rural areas across the nation. For the many people still struggling with addiction, there are court-mandated programs to help them on their road to recovery and to rebuild their lives. The movie Union County tells the story of rural Ohio residents navigating a court-mandated drug rehabilitation program. Written and directed by Columbus native Adam Meeks and filmed in Union and Logan counties, the film also features non-professional actors who share their actual experiences in the program. We'll learn about the making of the movie, hear from Meeks and the film's star, Will Poulter. Plus, learn how these specialized rehabilitation programs are helping to rebuild lives. That's After the News on All Sides with Amy Jurevich on 89.7 NPR News and at WOSU.org.
23: Live from NPR News in Washington, I'm Janine Herbst. At least seven states have experienced cyber attacks against their water systems recently, and the FBI is investigating whether the attacks are linked to the U.S.-Israeli war in Iran. NPR's Jenna McLaughlin has more.
24: Iranian actors have for several years been trying to find vulnerable systems, particularly in industrial controls in U.S. critical infrastructure, to sort of mess around with them. Low-level stuff, not super sophisticated. They might get in, they might log somebody out of their system, they might deface the display. They've done that before. I think that was with the Unitronics systems. There was another incident in Aliquippa, Pennsylvania. So they have a history of this behavior.
23: NPR's Jenna McLaughlin reporting. The parent company of Facebook and Instagram is the latest in a string of companies to announce that one of its artificial intelligence models went rogue. Meta said its models was undergoing evaluation at the time, as NPR's John Ruich reports.
25: AI companies test their models in computer settings that are supposed to be closed off from the internet. But Meta says a misconfiguration by an independent testing company called Irregular allowed one of its models to escape. It says the model, quote, exploited a security vulnerability in a third-party service, which likely means it hacked into another company. Anthropic and OpenAI have both said in recent days that some of their AI models had escaped escape testing arenas to go onto the internet and access other systems. And a government-backed AI security lab in the UK saw similar acts when testing their models. The incidents have raised concern about AI doing bad things autonomously and recently prompted AI researchers to call for a mechanism to pace AI development. John Ruwich, NPR News.
23: The Department of Veterans Affairs is studying the effects of a GLP-1 drug on alcoholism. NPR's Quill Lawrence reports the drug, known for reducing cravings for food, may do the same with alcohol.
1: The VA has always been a major driver of medical research, and this study will recruit veterans from 18 VA health facilities nationwide. 600 vets with moderate or severe alcohol use disorder will be monitored to see if GLP-1 injections reduce cravings better than a placebo. These drugs were designed to treat diabetes but are now widely used for weight loss. Alcohol-related deaths in the U.S. have doubled in the past 20 years. While safe and effective medicine to treat alcohol and drug addiction has been available since the 1980s, NPR has reported that health professionals often do not prescribe them, possibly because of stigma and fear associated with addicts. The VA says more than 400,000 veterans nationwide are diagnosed with alcohol use disorder. Quill Lawrence, NPR News.
23: U.S. futures contracts are trading in mixed territory. You're listening to NPR News from Washington. Republicans on the Senate Homeland Security and Governmental Affairs